0: for the first story for you?
1: Back to me. This one's from Page 23 News, and it's been written by Tom Bowden. It's titled Locked Out by Growing Gap, Pay Not Keeping Pace with Houses. New data shows how much you need to earn on average to afford a home in South Australia compared to last year. According to exclusive Canstar research, in order to buy a typical house with a 20% deposit, a single person would need to be earning $27,646 more than last year before tax. Taking the average of all the pre-tax incomes required to buy a medium-priced home at 80% of the property value in every suburb and town, single buyers need to earn $167,424 before tax. Last year, that figure was $139,778. Those looking to buy a unit fare slightly better, with an average pre-tax income of $114,741 needed, up $17,656 on this time last year. To put that into perspective, the average pay increase for the average Australian earning $108,352 a year is between 3.2% and 3.7%, allowing for benefits. This puts an extra $3,467 to $4,009 in their bank account, highlighting the widening gap between wage growth and mortgage serviceability. Canstar researcher Josh Sales said higher interest rates had weakened the traditional link between property prices and home affordability. Even in markets where property prices have fallen, the income required to buy the average home has actually increased, he said. Rising home loan interest rates, moving from an average of 5.50% in late 2025 to an average of 6.49% in 2026, combined with mandatory 3% point bank serviceability buffers, have severely reduced borrowing capacity. Buyers are facing a double squeeze. Declining borrowing power means they need a significantly higher salary just to qualify for a loan on a cheaper home, while persistent inflation continues to erode their capacity to save a deposit. Mr. Sales said buying a property has shifted from being a question of house prices to a question of debt serviceability and income strength. The required income to buy the average house in nearly every capital has risen in the past year despite prices dropping in much of the market, he said. A finder survey of 1,006 respondents revealed 66% of Australians supported bringing house prices down. Even when you include the recent correction, property prices have surged far faster than most pay packets, leaving would-be buyers needing bigger deposits and bigger mortgages just to get through the front door. Finder finance expert Sarah Megason said. She said a cheaper house didn't automatically mean an affordable house. Buyers still need to get through the deposit hurdle, service the loan, and survive the other costs of home ownership, Ms. Mickerson said. And that was from Page 23 by Tom Bowden, Locked Out by Growing Gap.
2: Thanks, Charlie. Our next item is from Page 10 and 11. It's by Remy Vargan. A smoking gun to your head. Black market smokers are inhaling a toxic cocktail of pesticides and heavy metals, including a known cancer-causing chemical, as well as dangerously high levels of nicotine with every puff. Independent testing has revealed more than 20 dangerous chemicals in the illegal cigarettes, including mercury, copper, and cadmium, as well as fungicides, insecticides, and herbicides. The bombshell results also found that the cigarettes contain more nicotine than what's listed on the label, with one brand, Manchester, having in excess of 30% more of the highly addictive chemical. Leader analytical lead scientist Yan Wang said illegal tobacco smokers were effectively putting a gun to their head by smoking black market cigarettes. "You don't know what's in there," he said. "There's a bullet or there's no bullet, which is a very dangerous act. Mr. Yan said the number of chemicals in the cigarette were quite shocking, and that the presence of mercury and copper indicated the tobacco was grown in an industrial area. Previous testing by the University of Auckland found high levels of tin, indium, caesium, arsenic, cadmium, lead, and even radioactive uranium in the Double Happiness brand. University of Sydney Associate Professor Emily Stockins said cadmium was a class 1 human carcinogen that caused significant respiratory harm when inhaled. Cadmium is known to cause emphysema and lung cancer, she said. Legal cigarettes also contain some pesticides and chemicals, but are subject to strict regulations and packaging requirements, including graphic health warning labels. Black market cigarettes are illegal, but can be easily bought from tobacconists, convenience stores, and petrol stations as efforts to crack down on illicit tobacco flounder. We tested 5 types of black market cigarettes: Manchester Reds, Manchester Green, Manchester Blue, Double Happiness, and Counterfeit Marlboro Golds. The price of the cigarettes range from $17 and $20. A legal packet of cigarettes can retail for between $50 and $70. Occasional smoker Christian B. Anderson, 27, said he wouldn't touch black market cigarettes because he couldn't be sure of what they contained and therefore wasn't surprised by the test results. If I am to smoke, I don't want to buy on the black market, he said, adding that he smoked a couple of times a year at parties. Australian border officials seized more than 2.2 billion illegal cigarette sticks, 586 tonnes of tobacco, and 13.2 million illicit vaping products last financial year. Most of the illegal tobacco that arrives on the market in Victoria and New South Wales comes from China, Hong Kong, Singapore, and the United Arab Emirates. Deakin University Associate Professor in Criminology, James Martin, said it was estimated that 80% of all nicotine products sold in Australia came from the black market, which was worth $8 billion. What's more than Australians spend on cannabis, cocaine, heroin, and ecstasy put together, he said. Illicit tobacco is a national problem, but Victoria has suffered the most violence, with almost 200 shops torched in the state and at least 6 deaths. In SA, Operation Eclipse was established in September last year. Organised crime syndicates from interstate infiltrated the local market. The result in arson attacks suspected of being associated with the tobacco trade. Since October last year, there have been 13 arson hits in SA allegedly linked to illegal tobacco. Over the past 12 months, Eclipse has been responsible for seizing more than 38 million illicit cigarettes, 10.8 tonnes of loose tobacco, and 68,000 vapes. Last week, the federal government released figures showing the take from the tobacco excise was $3.9 billion in 2025-26, down from the $5.46 billion forecast in the December budget update. The approximate $1.5 billion difference is attributed to the boom in black market. The illicit trade has triggered debate over whether to cut the tobacco excise, worth about $1.55 a cigarette. Both One Nation and the Coalition have put forward policies vowing to slash the excise by 75% and 80% respectively, in a bid to undercut the illegal market. Professor Martin said opponents to an excise cut argued that it would be a win for big tobacco, but he countered that keeping the excise high was exactly what organised crime wanted. Who would you rather have controlling the tobacco industry, he said. A legal industry that pays tax, that puts health warnings on their products, or crime groups who don't do any of that and who use the money they make to kill, firebomb, intimidate and extort anyone who gets in their way. However, University of Melbourne professor Michelle Jonganellis said crime groups would simply lower the price. We actually know that organised crime is able to purchase these illicit cigarettes for as little as a dollar a pack, she said. so they could go down even further. And that story was from page 10 and 11, A Smoking Gun to Your Head. Thanks, Charlie.
1: Thanks, Trish. News from page 9 now. This one's by Paul Starrick, titled Blow for Councils' Finances, Credit Card Surcharge Ban to Add Pressure to Stretched Budgets. Councils have joined the chorus of complaint about the credit card surcharge ban, branding it an unanticipated extra cost to factor into already stretched budgets. Touted as saving consumers $1.6 billion, the card surcharge ban imposed on October 1 has instead been blamed for price rises in cafes and other small businesses. Local Government Association of South Australia Chief Executive Officer Victoria McCurdy, whose group represents 68 SA councils, said the surcharge ban would heap further pressure on tight council budgets. But she said the LGA was not aware of any South Australian councils considering a rate rise in response. The RBA's surcharge ban is an anticipated extra cost that South Australian councils need to factor into their budgets, Ms. McCurdy said. Credit cards are commonly used to pay rates and other fees, and councils will be considering how any additional costs can be accommodated within already stretched budgets. Some councils may encourage greater use of existing lower-cost payment options, such as BPAY and Direct Debit, while continuing to accept credit card payments. One Sydney council reportedly is forecasting a $175,000 hit for the remainder of the financial year, while another New South Wales council expects an annual blow-up of about $400,000. The Australian Local Government Association has warned the surcharge change may have financial implications. Even relatively modest additional costs need to be considered in the context of the significant financial pressures already facing local governments, the ALGA has said. Councils collectively manage hundreds of billions of dollars of community infrastructure while delivering an expanding range of services, often with revenue and funding that have not kept pace with costs and community expectations. Treasurer Jim Chalmers on Friday caved into a furor over the Australian Taxation Office's refusal to accept credit card payments after the surcharge was imposed, intervening to delay the damaging decision until after June next year. But Australian Industry Group Executive Chief Executive Innes Wilcox, whose group supports more than 60,000 businesses, said card charges remained a live issue across the Australian economy, affecting millions of business and consumer transactions every day. Whether the payer is a business meeting a tax obligation, a manufacturer paying a supplier, or a consumer making an everyday purchase, someone is absorbing the cost of electronic payments, he said. But Climate Change and Energy Minister Chris Bowen on Saturday insisted Australians will be better off because of the eradication of surcharges for credit card use. I think almost every Australian uses credit cards every day, and we shouldn't be charged for doing so, and that's appropriate. So more than $1 billion in savings there for Australians, everyday Australians going about their business, he said. We've also seen changes to the interchange charges for small business, so small business is getting charged less as well, and that's a good thing. That's good for small business. And that was news from page 9, Blow for Councils' Finances by Paul Starrick.
2: And on Vision Australia Radio, the time's coming up to 13 minutes to 11. Our next story comes from page 12. It's by Jessica Wang and Michaela Mulvini. Hanson, let's kick our elbow together. One Nation would guarantee supply in the event of a coalition minority government and would not seek any ministerial positions to guarantee the party's independence, leader Pauline Hanson has confirmed after urging Angus Taylor to put personal grievances aside for the sake of this country. Addressing the Conservative Political Action Conference in Brisbane on Saturday, Senator Hanson amped up pressure on the coalition to cooperate with One Nation, stating, "My offer to work together to throw out this wretched and corrupt Labor government still stands." However, in the same speech, she took aim at Mr. Taylor, a former partner at consulting giant McKinsey, stating that Australians don't want some smarmy management consultant taking his, Anthony Albanese's, place. "I know what it means to put personal history aside and turn the other cheek. The Liberal Party threw me out, then they threw me in jail," Senator Hanson said. "My convictions were overturned, but my family went through more than most people will ever know. I do have reasons to hold a grudge, but I also have children and grandchildren. Their futures and your futures matter more." Senator Hanson clarified her comments to reporters that she did not want to sit around the coalition table by no means, and said her party's support was limited to offering supply and confidence to give the coalition numbers if they need it to form government. However, she hoped it was going to be the other way round. "So if we have the numbers, they will give us the numbers to actually form government. But I don't want seats around their table," Senator Hanson said. "I want to remain fully independent. So if we do not agree with their policies, that's it." While asked several times, Mr. Taylor rebuffed questions from moderator Carl Stefanovic on whether the coalition would work with One Nation, with one audience member yelling out for him to answer the question. In his speech, the opposition leader conceded that the former coalition government got some important things wrong, but said the party is now unashamedly on the right. National's leader, Matt Canavan, dismissed Senator Hanson's comments and urged people to not get distracted on side quests and rallied for Conservatives to dispose of the Albanese government, no matter what colour you wear. "My message for you today is that we do wear lots of different colours. There's lots of different things, but the one thing we have to do is put the Labour Party last," he said. Northern Territory Country Liberal Senator Jacinta Price used her speech to call for unity ticket to remove the Albanese government from power in 2028. "We don't need to pretend there are no differences. There are," she said. "But neither should disagreement prevent serious Conservatives from recognising where they share a broad set of principles." Audiences also heard from former UK Prime Minister Liz Truss, who warned that the modern left is a threat to our way of life and our very civilization. Outside the Royal International Convention Centre, protesters from groups including the Socialist Alliance chanted their hatred for Senator Hanson. And that was from page 12, Hanson Let's Kick Out Elbow Together. Thanks.
1: On to page 3 now. Sam Wood likely to be bashed in jail, lawyer claims. This is by Greg Stoltz. Sam Wood risks being extorted and bashed by fellow inmates if not kept in protective custody after being denied bail on serious domestic violence charges, a criminal lawyer claims. Wood has been transferred from the Maroochydore Watch House to the Brisbane Correctional Centre after he was refused bail on Thursday on charges of seriously assaulting and choking his wife Snezhna at a luxury Noosa unit. "I would have requested he be placed in protective custody, otherwise he would likely be extorted and or bashed on his first night," the lawyer said. "He would be a prime target for prison gangs because of his public profile, his wealth, his pretty boy looks, and the allegations against him. It would not be a matter of if he would be extorted and bashed, it would be a matter of when." Brisbane Correctional Centre has dedicated protective custody units for vulnerable prisoners. Wood is being held in conditions that are a far cry from his and Snezhna's multi-million-dollar mansion in the fashionable Melbourne Bayside suburb of Brighton. On being transferred to Brisbane after he was refused bail on Thursday, Wood would have been issued prison greens, photographed, given an ID card, interviewed by counsellor, allowed to make a phone call and assigned a cell. He may be allowed a TV, personal items such as underwear and socks, and approved items such as books, study material, or a radio. Inmates can have a prison trust account of up to $1,000 to buy permitted items such as food, art supplies, or to rent a TV. Prisoners can also buy approved items such as magazines, music, or clothing. Inmates can be sent money, but there are strict processes and conditions. Wood and other prisoners are required to follow a highly structured daily routine with set times for muster and head counts, meals, activities such as recreation, education, and hobbies and work programs. And that was from page 3 by Greg Stoltz. Sam Wood likely to be bashed in jail, lawyer claims.
2: Thanks, Charlie. Our next article comes from page 24 by Nathan Schmidt. Penguin numbers are on the slide. Numbers of some of Australia's rarest animals have fallen by more than 70% in the past half a decade, a global report has found. The World Wildlife Fund's Living Planet Report 2026, which surveyed population trends among 5,790 species, found steep falls in the number of Gentoo penguins on Macquarie Island, as well as the Lemuroid and green ringtail possums in Australia's north. WWF warns that the species, many of which are close to becoming threatened, face habitat loss, over-exploitation, climate change and population decline. Driven advocates said, by broader systemic failures across the food, energy and finance systems. However, the WWF report also found half of the populations surveyed worldwide were stable or increasing, with the size of the downward trends dragging the average. Those included the overfished bluefin tuna species of tiger and southern African elephants, which, while remaining endangered, had increased in population in some locations. Humpback whales, once subject of whaling, had skyrocketed since the 1960s from 200 to 500 animals to as many as 60,000, including in Hervey Bay in southern Queensland. WWF Australia Chief Executive Dermot O'Gorman said, "While nature was under pressure, the lesson for our generation is clear. We cannot solve today's challenges with the same scarcity mindset that helped create them," he said. And that was from page 24. Penguin numbers are on the slide. Thanks, Charlie.
1: Thanks, Trish. Page 13, traders brace for hit in CBD strip revamp. This is by Agnes Giucucci. Adelaide CBD Guja Street faces an exodus of diners as a $15 million Adelaide City Council revamp brings months of disruption and parking cuts, with long-running restaurants already warning of heavy losses. Long-standing establishment Wah Hing is bracing for a heavy financial hit, citing construction chaos, dwindling parking, and the loss of thousands of dollars in privately purchased outdoor tables omitted from the council's new designs. Amelia Elvaris, 28, whose family has run the Goodja Street restaurant for 21 years, said traders feared the scale of the project would keep customers away and make it even harder for businesses to survive. "We paid four tables ourselves, they're commercial grade fixtures, and now from what we could tell, the council is just going to remove them and throw them away," she said. She said the biggest concern, however, was the impact prolonged works would have on trade, with noise, dust, trucks and reduced parking already affecting the customer experience. The Goodja Street Revitalisation Project, which the council reports has reached the 70% design milestone, will include safer and wider footpaths, improved pedestrian crossings and feature upgraded signage. The updated design also includes more greening and a planted medium at Mill Street, new zebra crossings, replacing pavers, upgraded lighting and public seating, but at the expense of some on-street car parking. Ms. Elvaris said she feared the works would discourage people from visiting the area, and even when finished, the loss of parking would cause a downturn in traffic because spaces were already in short supply. "We get a lot of complaints about parking," she said. "With construction and then eventually the removal of a lot of car parks, people will probably think, what's the point of going into the city?" She said city residents who regularly dined and shopped in the area would also feel the impact. Major construction has not yet begun on the project, but Ms. Alvarez said businesses were already seeing signs of disruption through night work, including noise, dust and trucks that affected outdoor diners. The customer experience changes and they either leave early or move inside, she said. Ms. Alvarez said her family was calling for more transparency and updated information about the project for consultation with traders. The upgrade would be in conjunction with about $10 million of asset renewal works. The Goodger Street works were part of the council's wider Main Street upgrade plan to improve Hindley, O'Connell and Hutt Streets. Adelaide City Council was contacted for comment. And that was from page 13, Traders Brace for Hit in CBD Strip Revamp by Agnes G. Chewy.
2: Lovely, thanks. Our next article is a short one from page 10, unattributed article. Concussions effects last up to a year. Half of Australian adults who get a concussion are still experiencing persistent symptoms up to 12 months later. They include fatigue, headaches, feeling slow or foggy, and difficult concentrating. Research involving Curtin University has found. The researchers said people were still returning to work with symptoms between 3 and 12 months post-injury. As a result, they were often less productive and were at the greater risk of re-injury. And that was an unattributed article from page 10, Concussion Effects Last Up to a Year. And with the time coming up to 10:59:30, we were going to cross now to the ABC news break. So stay tuned to VAR and we'll be back after the break.

0: amounts to a war crime and has vowed to respond firmly to the attack. The Saudi Civil Aviation Authority says four Saudis, two people from Bangladesh, and one person each from the US, Jordan, Palestine, Syria, Sudan, and Egypt are among those who've been killed. It's the third attack on Riyadh International Airport this week. This latest strike occurred without notice, with no alert issued by Saudi Arabia's threat warning system. Earlier this week, the Houthis claimed responsibility for two other attacks, also on Saudi Arabia's main international airport.
1: Ukraine's ambassador to Australia says the country is firm in its support of Volodymyr Zelensky. US President Donald Trump has said he thinks it's time for Ukraine to get a new president in response to Mr. Zelensky's criticism of Washington's diesel deal with Russia. The Ukrainian president has described the deal, which will see America suspend sanctions on Russian diesel exports, as a weak move and a gift for Vladimir Putin. Ambassador Vasyl Moroshnichenko says he's not worried about Mr. Zelensky's leadership.
2: Ukrainian people are united around President Zelensky and in our fighting back to the Russians. And it was his ability to mobilize their resistance and four and a half years ago, this what keeps us going.
1: An investigation is underway after shots were fired at a home in Adelaide's inner northwest overnight. Police allege two suspects approached a home on Wilpena Terrace in Kilkenny about 2 o'clock this morning and fired two shots into the brick facade before leaving in a vehicle. The occupants of the home were not injured. Officers allege they found weapons inside the home. An 18-year-old man has been arrested and charged with breaching a weapons prohibition order. Police say while the investigation is in its early stages, they don't believe the attack was random. Free Year 7 school camp will be rolled out for students at 60 public schools next year as part of a state government initiative to get kids off screens. The first schools to receive the funding will be notified this week, with the program to eventually roll out to 12,000 Year 7 students across the state. It's part of a $76 million package pledged by the government prior to the March election. Premier Peter Malinauskas says other initiatives include the expansion of the sports vouchers program and more free come and try sports sessions.
3: Every time a kid chooses to pick up a cricket bat or play a bit of netball or play a musical instrument, rather than looking at that screen, it aids their development, that will set them up for life. And we want to make it easy for parents to have that choice.
1: A national commemorative service is underway at the Australian War Memorial this morning, marking 25 years since the start of the war in Afghanistan. Crowds have gathered at the memorial for the ceremony, among them former Prime Minister John Howard, who was in office when Australian troops joined the multinational effort in October 2001. War Memorial Director Matt Anderson paid tribute to those who had served in the conflict.
4: Some of you saw the very worst of war. Others saw friendship, humanity, humour, and moments of extraordinary courage and kindness.
1: An historic win by second-tier soccer team South Melbourne in the Australia Cup final has been marred by booing during the Welcome to Country ceremony. Boos could be heard from the stands at Amy Stadium as Wurundjeri man Colin Hunter Jr. delivered the ceremony. Melbourne Lord Mayor Nick Rees says the behaviour is unacceptable.
5: That was really disappointing to see. It was shameful, actually. As Australians, we show respect and people should show respect during a Welcome to Country.
1: South Melbourne went on to win the match against A-League side Melbourne Victory on penalties, making them the first non-A-League team to win the title. Taking a look at South Australia's weather, showers and thunderstorms in the northwest extending to central and eastern parts. Thunderstorms possibly severe with damaging winds, large hail and heavy rain, which may lead to flash flooding. Mostly sunny in Port Lincoln with a top of 27. Some showers later for Port Pirie, 32. A shower or two developing in Renmark, 32. Mount Gambier showers also 24. Broken Hill sunny and 31. Adelaide, showers and a possible storm later this afternoon. A top of 28 forecast. It's currently 23.7. ABC News.
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0: And you're listening to Readings from the Sunday Mail on Vision Australia Radio in Adelaide and Darwin. And Charlie, did the earth move for you then? Carole King?
1: Carole King. Don't ask me what year.
0: 1971.
1: Oh, that's amazing.
0: Just the other day.
1: I was in grade one.
0: Show off. Anyway, current temperature in Adelaide at the moment is 24. We're going for a sunny top of 27. And in Darwin, you're 30 and you're going for a sunny 36. So on that wonderful news, I'll hand it over to you for our next story.
1: Thanks Trish. Sean. I'm actually going to do a few short stories just to sort of catch up with some of the quick news instead of long articles. So these two are both unattributed from page 5. The first one starts, Spidey fans fall short. Hundreds of Marvel fans don Spider-Man costumes at New York Comic Con in an attempt to break a Guinness World Record. The Thursday event, organised by toy company Jazzwares in collaboration with Disney Consumer Products, attempted to break the record for the largest gathering of people dressed as Spider-Man. Organisers have not yet released an official count from the event, but said the tally was just short of the current record of 685 participants. The record was set in by Sony Pictures Entertainment Malaysia in 2023 to celebrate the theatrical release of Spider-Man Across the Spider-Verse. The second unattributed article from page 5 is King chips in for Andy's repairs. King Charles privately loaned his brother, disgraced former Prince Andrew, $2.8 million to help cover the repair costs at his former residence. The King last year ousted the former prince, now known as Andrew Mountbatten Windsor, from the Royal Lodge on the Windsor Estate near London over his ties to the late sex offender Jeffrey Epstein. Andrew, 66, was stripped of his royal titles and moved to a smaller house on the Monarch's Sandringham Estate in eastern England while Charles continued to support him. The Crown Estate, an independent commercial business that oversees royal property and hands profits to the government, said Andrew paid $3.4 million to cover repairs needed to the Royal Lodge after he moved out. He received compensation of $600,000 for exiting his lease, reducing the total due to $2.8 million, which the Crown Estate said it received. A person familiar with the matter, speaking on condition of anonymity, said the King made funds available from his private income as a loan to ensure that the Crown Estate was paid promptly. The Times wrote, it is not known how Andrew intends to repay the King, given his lack of independent income. Both of those were paid from page 5. The next two that I'm going to read are from page 13. The first one, full premiere for couple. Actor Florence Pugh and her boyfriend of more than 2 years, Finn Cole, marked a public milestone in their relationship this week, walking their first red carpet side by side. Pugh, 30, has been dating Cole, also 30, since at least mid-2024. But the couple has kept a low profile, appearing very occasionally on red carpets, but as part of larger groups. This week's BFI London Film Festival premiere of fellow actor Cole's film In the Shadows marks the first time they have posed arm in arm for a wall of photographers. Pugh had previously dated Scrub star Zach Braff, 21 years her senior, from 2019 to 2022. Pugh is currently starring in the television adaptation of John Steinbeck's classic novel East of Eden. The second unattributed article from page 13, before I hand back to Trish, is AI model sent fake murder tip. An artificial intelligence model developed by Anthropic submitted a fabricated tip about an unsolved homicide to US police, authorities said, criticizing the company for taking 2 months to report the incident. The Philadelphia Police Department said the false submission was made in July through a public website, phillyunsolvedmurders.com, where people can share information about unsolved killings. According to Anthropic's account, the model was running a test that involved interacting with randomly selected websites when it reached the site and filed false information about an unsolved murder. The AI model presented itself as someone who might have knowledge of the case. The incident echoed other recent cases of unintended behaviour involving AI models, including breaching Australian government systems. The episode heightened concerns about the AI industry's increased use of AI agents, systems programmed to take multi-step actions without human supervision. Anthropic published a report outlining multiple types of unintended actions that its models have taken, including the Philadelphia incident. And both of those were from page 13, the second one titled AI Model Sent Fake Murder Tip.
0: Thanks, Charlie. On VAR, time is coming up for just after 11:15. Our next story is from page 22 by Lucy Rutherford and Sean Fuster. Veterans' $150,000 loss. The bloated Victims of Crime Compensation Fund has been slammed as a paper tiger after a war veteran who was glassed in a horrific attack is still yet to see a cent more than 4 years on. Despite the fund now sitting at more than $200 million, the victim, who died for 4 minutes on the Anzac Day 2022 assault, has had to sell prized possessions to pay for surgeries. He was left with permanent facial nerve damage and estimates he is out of pocket about $150,000 for the ongoing surgeries and loss of income, as he has only been able to work part-time. I made my bank savings last for over 4 years and now I have nothing left, he said. He said while he had to sell one of his prized Commodores as a result, he was fortunate that he didn't have children and other financial pressures such as school fees. God knows how someone else with all those financial responsibilities could afford it, he said. I'm more lucky than most. The veteran's sister, Melanie, said her brother still had to wait several more months to satisfy the steps required to access the compensation, despite his attacker, Kimball Sheldon, being jailed in August. And to add insult to injury, Sheldon's application for parole will be heard in December, after the backdating of his sentence meant he was eligible a week after sentencing. He could likely be out on parole before my brother sees a cent, Melanie said. How absolutely ridiculous is that? Child sex survivor Kylie Bailey agreed the system needed a massive overhaul after she spent thousands of dollars on medical help for her trauma because her compensation claim was denied. She said that refusal of assistance due to her abuser, Jeffrey Thomas Brandt, being granted a retrial, which he ultimately lost, left her absolutely devastated. The trauma itself is

0: medical, psychological and funeral expenses and to refund loss of income. It is fuelled by the victims of crime levy, a tax paid by every person who commits a crime or is fined for an offence, as well as confiscation of criminal assets. A spokesman for the Attorney General's Department said that across the 2025-26 financial year, more than $108 million was expended from the VOC fund. At the end of that financial year, the balance of the fund was $215 million, a $36 million drop from the previous financial year, the spokesperson said. However, despite the drop from the previous year, Melanie and her brother have still called for a full review of the Victims of Crime Act and its effectiveness. And that was from page 22, Veterans' $150,000 loss.
1: Thanks, Trish. Got three unattributed articles now from page 19, all short ones. The first one is Parenting on the Back Foot. Only 1 in 10 Australian parents rate their emotional well-being as very good, while 1 in 5 have cut back on mental health support due to cost of living pressures. Parents are carrying a huge mental load right now, juggling rising costs, housing pressures, work demands, and concerns about their children's safety and well-being, often while putting their own needs last. Triple P International Country Director Carol Markle-Dads said. The Triple P Positive Parenting Program findings show that about 1 in 10 children aged 4 to 11 experience a mental health disorder. The second unattributed article is Gamblers Win Bali Jail Time. An Indonesian court has sentenced dozens of Indian nationals to 2 years in prison for their involvement in an online gambling operation on Bali. Gambling is illegal in the Muslim-majority archipelago, with punishments extended to bookmakers, punters, those who promote gambling content online, and gamblers themselves. Police arrested 39 Indian nationals in February at 2 villas in separate locations on Bali and charged 35 of them. The group entered Indonesia on tourist visas and had been promoting and managing transactions for an online gambling site since last year, according to the police. And my third, final unattributed article is New Solution for Wounds. Simple food components may provide the key to a new cost-effective material that will benefit chronic wound healing. A Flinders University team has found that vanillin has pronounced antioxidant, anti-inflammatory and antibacterial properties, making it a good candidate for wound healing formulations. Vanillin is a primary chemical component extracted from natural vanilla pods and also a compound that can also be synthetically produced from clove oil or rice. By placing vanillin in a food-to-function framework, the researchers say its chemical properties have potential biomedical applications. And those three were from page 19. And it always surprises me what I can't pronounce in the spur of the moment.
0: Really? I'm not surprised at all by the ones I can't pronounce. Thanks, Charlie.
1: No worries.
0: Our next article comes from page 24. It's by Rebecca Whitfield-Baker. Entrepreneur Mum's Brutal Divorce Rebuild. An Adelaide entrepreneur and mother of five has candidly shared how a brutal divorce became a turning point for both her life and business. Leadership coach Angela Giacumis, who now imparts the lessons of bravery learnt from with leaders across the globe, says she never expected a social media post to resonate so strongly and go viral. After a brutal divorce, selling the family home, trading my share of it to keep the business I'd founded, I was rebuilding from the ground up, she wrote in her post, which sparked tens of thousands of responses. I don't teach brave leadership from a framework I read about. I teach it from a life where I had to find it in the dark with no guarantee it would work. At the time of the divorce, Ms. Giacomis' children, two boys and three girls ranged in age.

0: from 6 to 17. As well as being a mother and working through the separation process, she was running a staffing and recruitment company with 200 employees. "There were days I didn't know whether I'd get through it," she said. "I couldn't even contemplate the amount of debt that I had at that time because I was renting a house and I was trying to keep afloat with the business. It seemed to be insurmountable. The bills were piling up, and I was conscious, too, of the impact on their kids. Children don't choose divorce. My focus was on continuing to earn an income. You come to realise that sometimes things have to give. You're not your best, but you do your best." Miss Gia Kumis of Wattle Park said while the decision to separate wasn't easy, it felt right. "From the outside, we had it all, the big house, the big property. We looked like this perfect family, but we weren't happy. I learnt that sometimes you need to let go for things to shift." Several years after her divorce was finalised, came an unexpected meeting more than 13,500 kilometres from home at a dinner following a week conference in Las Vegas, where she met her now husband of 12 years, John. "I never thought I'd say I do again. I truly felt I was fine on my own for the rest of my life, and meeting someone was not on my radar," she said. When John came to Melbourne for a six-month work contract, they met again and he asked her out. "I was like, are you crazy? I've got five kids," she said. "I couldn't have imagined it would happen. He's my best friend, my partner in crime, and we work together. So, you know, you never say never." Miss Gia Kumis sold her business CareerLink in 2018 and has since created a tool dubbed the Bravery Compass to help anchor people aimed at students, teams and leaders. "I've learnt courage is learnable and you can build it through small brave acts in your life." And that was from page 24, Entrepreneur Mum's Brutal Divorce Rebuild.
1: Thanks, Trish. Page 7, Co-pilot, Learnt to Hate Here. This one's by Suzanne Gulani. An Omani Fly Dubai co-pilot who allegedly tried to hijack a passenger plane and crash it into Israel's Ben Gurion Airport in a 9/11-style suicide attack drifted towards extremism and terrorism while studying in Melbourne, United Arab Emirates officials say. The claim comes as one of Australia's leading counter-terrorism experts has warned about the growing threat of violent extremist ideology and the dangers of radicalisation going undetected. UAE Attorney General Dr. Hamad Saif al-Shamsi alleged the pilot Haman al-Hamani, 29, had planned to crash the airport craft into a passenger terminal at Tel Aviv's airport on September 30 in a suicide attack to cause the greatest possible loss of life. A report by the UAE Public Prosecution on Friday revealed the alleged terrorist descent into extremism began in 2017 while studying in Australia, where he became influenced by radical literature and online material glorifying terrorist organisations and suicide attacks. Dr. Shamsi said al-Hamani was inspired by the September 11, 2001 attacks in the US and became determined to carry out a similar atrocity using an aircraft. Investigators said the suspect confessed to pursuing a career in aviation with the intention of eventually carrying out a terrorist attack. Deakin University counter-terrorism expert Dr. Josh Roos warned that Western countries were increasingly exposing people to hardline and radical forms of Islam. People are being exposed more in Western contexts to more hardline fundamentalists and even radical forms of Islam than they are in Muslim-majority countries, he said. Dr. Roos said it was remarkable the suspect had passed multiple security assessments despite allegedly holding extremist beliefs. Israel and the UAE, who are two of the most security-conscious nations on earth, missed this, he said. And that was page 7, Co-pilot Learnt to Hate Here by Suzanne Gilliani.
0: And some short stories from page 6 unattributed. First one is ADHD toll later in life. People with attention deficit hyperactivity disorder may be more likely than those without the condition to develop cognitive impairment later in life, US researchers say. They also tend to experience worse health outcomes, a University of Pittsburgh team found. The study looked at data from nearly 200,000 people aged 50 or over and found about 7% of those with ADHD developed cognitive impairment compared with about 3% of those without ADHD. They also found people with cognitive impairment and ADHD had poorer mental health, lower quality of life and social satisfaction, and used health services more compared with people with cognitive impairment but no ADHD. And that was on page 6, ADHD toll later in life. Another one, a ready, set, snooze. Indigent but exhausted Japan, self-described elite competitive sleepers, have vied to lie down, relax and nap the fastest and deepest in a contest organised by a mattress company. The Tokyo competition, dubbed Mat Race, saw dozens of participants fitted with sleep tracking devices sprawl on comfy mattresses to slumber for up to 90 minutes, competing for the top prize of more than 2 million yen, which is about 18,000 Australian dollars. Inside a dimly lit room, participants slept with monitors attached to their heads, some cradling toys. The winner was chosen based on how quickly and soundly they slept. "I want to live on my own, so I think I'll use the money for the moving costs," said Samil, the contest winner, who only gave her nickname. And that's from page 6, Ready, Set, Snooze. And with the time now 11:30, we'll take a short break and we'll be back with after some music. Stay tuned.
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0: That was hard to let that one go. But you are listening to Readings from the Sunday Mail here on Vision Australia Radio in Adelaide and Darwin. And the current temperature in Adelaide is 25. We're going for a top of 27, nearly there. In Darwin, you're going for a sunny top of 36, and you're currently at 32. Did you like that song, Charlie?
1: I did like that song. I always like a, you know, bit of meatloaf.
0: Good meatloaf. And even the music. Right, well, I think it's time for some world news. Do you want to start?
1: I will start. This one is from The Times on page 21. It's by Kaya Burgess. Planet born from ashes of a dead star. A phoenix planet born from the ashes of a dead star has been discovered by astronomers. Never before has such a world been spotted in orbit around a white dwarf, which is the dim, collapsed core left behind when a burnt-out star comes to the end of its life and ejects its outer layers. Observations suggest it is a second-generation planet, meaning it was assembled from the leftovers of the star's death rather than surviving from its original planetary system, researchers said. Second-generation planets are worlds that form out of the material of a star, casts off as it dies, says Jamie Williams, a PhD student at the University of Warwick who led the study. They're incredibly rare, and finding one around a white dwarf was completely unexpected. It's a bit like finding a planet that has risen from the ashes of the very star it once orbited. It is possible such a planet could form in our own solar system after the death of the Sun. Any planets that may once have orbited the original star are likely to have met their own demise when the star swelled in size to become a red giant and then ejected to its outer layers into space to form what is known as a planetary nebula. The star's death left a small, dim white dwarf in the middle of a cloud of dust and gas. This is the fate that is likely to befall our Sun and our own planet in about 5 billion years' time. Astronomers have now spotted a new planet that was formed from the ejected material, orbiting so close to the white dwarf that it takes just 4.4 Earth days to complete a full circle around it, the study said. And that was out of the Times from page 21. Literally was world news. Planet born from ashes of a dead star by Kaya Burgess.
0: Lovely. I've got a world story as well. This one from page 54. It's from New York. Protests in New York at shooting. Protests erupted in New York after Immigration and Customs Enforcement, ICE, officers shot a Dominican man who had his 5-year-old son in the car. The incident that has provoked a showdown between the city's Democratic mayor and the Trump administration. Oscar Burgle, 28, was wounded in the neck during an ICE operation in the Bronx on Thursday local time, while the 5-year-old was physically unharmed. The shooting drew swift criticism from Mayor Zoran Mamdani, who wrote, "Abolish ICE," on X, a common refrain among the political left opposed to Donald Trump's immigration crackdown. US Homeland Security Chief Mark Wayne Mellon lashed out in response, telling reporters that Mandani's words are dangerous and incite hostility. "Mayor, if you abolish ICE, who's going to take criminals off the street of your own town?" Mellon said. "Who's going to take the murderers and the thieves and the gangbangers?" An AFP journalist saw hundreds of protesters stretching several blocks in Manhattan on Friday, local time, chanting, "No hate, no fear, immigrants are welcome here," and "No ICE." New York, a Democratic stronghold, is one of several US cities that bars its police force from assisting with federal immigration enforcement. Mandani said he was seeking to speak with Trump and would demand that immigration agents be withdrawn from the city. The incident could test the surprisingly warm relationship between the two leaders. Mullin said that Burgle had an extensive criminal history and was trying to evade arrest. "He came to this country legally a few years ago, and ever since he's come in, he's committed crime and crime after crime," the Homeland Security Secretary said. Mullin said ICE officers did not know there was a child in the car when they opened fire. ICE agents, who often wear civilian clothing and cover their faces, have been involved in several high-profile shootings this year, including killing two US citizens. And that's from page World News from page 54, protesters in New York at shooting.
1: World on 55 now. Trump is Putin votes above ending the war. This one's out of Washington. Donald Trump has made a deal with Russia for a major release of diesel as he eased war sanctions on Moscow in a desperate push to lower energy costs ahead of midterm elections. Moscow has been hit with waves of sanctions by the United States and partners since its 2022 invasion of neighboring Ukraine, and President Volodymyr Zelensky criticized Trump for an unworthy and weak move. The deal comes weeks before key U.S. midterm elections, where Trump's Republican Party risks losing its grip on Congress as voters express frustration over the mounting cost of living. Prices at U.S. gasoline and diesel pumps have surged since late February, when U.S.-Israel strikes targeting Iran triggered Tehran's blockage of the Strait of Hormuz, a critical waterway for energy transit. Russia will immediately supply over 300,000 tons of diesel fuel to the American and global marketplace, Trump said on social media after talks with Vladimir Putin. The Kremlin said Russia reaffirms its readiness to supply oil and oil products to the American and world markets. Trump added Moscow would supply 500,000 tons in November, followed by 1 million tons with further larger releases promised. Zelensky told reporters, "It is certainly not honest, it is certainly unworthy of our partners, and it is, in my view, a weak decision." The U.S. Treasury issued a temporary license on Friday to enable Russian diesel to flow to markets through April 27. Lower prices for Americans, especially our great farmers, ranchers, and truckers, is my greatest priority, Trump posted on social media. The average cost of regular U.S. gasoline has jumped more than 46% since late February to U.S. $4.37 per gallon, while that of diesel rocketed 67% over the same period to U.S. $6.28 per gallon. Trump has blamed Ukrainian strikes on Russian refineries for surging fuel prices, although the U.S. Israel war with Iran has been the principal disruptor of global energy supplies thanks to the closure of the Strait of Hormuz. News of the deal came as Ukrainian and U.S. negotiators met on Friday in Miami, local time, in a fresh attempt to break the conflict stalemate. The sides held constructive discussions on potential avenues to de-escalate and conclude the war with Russia ahead of winter, said U.S. Envoy Steve Witkoff. The Miami meeting follows visits to Moscow and Kiev last month by Witkoff, a longtime Trump confidant, and Jared Kushner, the president's son-in-law, as Washington seeks to revive negotiations that have yielded little progress. Russia has been bleeding men at a rate of 40,000 per month, and its economy was also teetering thanks to years of sanctions and recently highly successful strikes on its refineries by Ukraine. Trump's deal will revive Russia's economy and give Putin even less reason to come to the negotiating table. But it might help with predictions of a blue wave of Democrat votes. And that was World News from page 5. Trump is Putin votes above ending the war, out of Washington.
0: Lovely. Our next one, more World News from page 54, is three short articles, unattributed. First one is from Paris. Indian ran Nazi cult that tortured girls. A young Indian man has been jailed for 20 years for leading a group that forced young girls, many of them minors, to perform sexual acts and in some cases tortured them. Prosecutors called Rowan Rain a Nazi lover of sadism and macabre ultraviolence. Most of the dozens of victims of the group, led by Rain, were American girls, the court was told. Many were aged under 15. Other young male members of the masculinist group were from the United States, India, Germany, and New Zealand. That was Indian-ran Nazi cult that tortured girls. Our next one, UK bans Protestant march in Belfast from London. Britain's Northern Ireland secretary has banned a contentious Protestant parade through a mostly Irish nationalist and Catholic district after a two-week standoff. The Parades Commission has authorised 35 Orange men to march silently along the mostly Irish nationalist enclave of Garvaghy Road in Portadown. But thousands blocked the procession. The Orange men have since remained at nearby Drumcree Church, demanding to complete the march while residents maintained their protest. And that was UK bans Protestant march in Belfast. And another one from Panama City, major earthquake has rocked Panama. A powerful 7.7 magnitude earthquake rocked Panama, causing buildings and roads to collapse, but there were no immediate reports of casualties. The tremor was felt across a Central American nation of 4.5 million people. It lasted for about a minute. In Panama City, about 200 kilometres from the epicenter, there were scenes of panic as people rushed to evacuate. "We are facing a major disaster," President José Raúl Milano said. And that was "Major Earthquake Has Rocked Panama." And all those ones were from page 54. Over to you, Charlie.
1: Thanks. Thank you. More world news from page 55. J.D. Vance refuses to watch execution. This one's out of Washington. Condemnation of US plans for a public execution by military firing squad have escalated as Vice President J.D. Vance cast doubt on whether it would be live streamed and insisted he would not watch if it is. Nidal Hassan's execution, scheduled for December 3 at Fort Hood, Texas, where he gunned down 13 people in 2009, is set to be the first by U.S. military firing squad since 1945. Asked about the planned live stream, Vance told journalists he does not know that that's actually going to happen. "This is a guy who committed, in my view, the worst terror attack on American soil outside of 9/11, Vance said, but added that if the execution is broadcast live, I'm not going to be watching it. Representative Austin Scott of President Donald Trump's Republican Party said he supported executing Hassan, but live streaming executions is what jihadists do. America's better than that, he said. Senator Mark Kelly, a Democrat on the Senate Armed Services Committee, said Hassan should face justice, but that public executions are the kind of thing Iran and the Taliban do. Is this who we want to be associated with? A Pentagon official told AFP the execution would be streamed live after US Defense Secretary Pete Hegseth said, "We'll make sure that people are able to watch it, that it's public." But Trump on Friday contradicted Hegseth's confirmation and said there has been no decision yet on whether to publicly broadcast the execution, which he supports. "They are making a determination about that, but he will be killed," Trump said. "I really don't care how he goes, as long as he goes." Tech firm YouTube, Meta and X did not immediately respond to requests for comment on whether they would allow the execution to be streamed on their platforms. The UN High Commissioner for Human Rights condemned the move, saying that the live streaming of an execution is tantamount to a public execution and would breach the absolute prohibition of torture. And that was from page 55 out of Washington. J.D. Vance refuses to watch execution.
0: Lovely. Time is now 10 to 12. Another world sort of story, but from page 18, unattributed article, "Climate Warning from Everest." As a new biopic puts the life of mountaineer Tenzin Norgay Sherpa on screen, his son says climate change is transforming the Himalayas and making mountaineering increasingly dangerous. Streaming on Apple TV from Friday, it recounts the first confirmed ascent to Everest summit in 1953. It focuses on the journey from the perspective of Tenzing Norgay Sherpa, who, together with Sir Edmund Hillary, completed the climb that until then was deemed impossible. More than seven decades after Sherpa stood atop the world's highest peak, Nepal is grappling with the aftermath of a catastrophic flood that has been a spotlight on the impact of climate change on mountains. Jamling Tenzin Norgay Sherpa, 61, said such disasters were a warning for us. Nepal is very vulnerable to this because half our country is covered with mountains, he said. That's going to affect the people living lower down below the valley along the river. 2 years ago, Sherpa saw his father's village, Tame, at an altitude of 3,800 metres, get swept away by a devastating flood caused by a glacial lake outburst. It's a big threat, he said. The moment glaciers recede, the lakes are going to rise, and then one day it's going to breach and break, and that's exactly what is happening. It happened in Tame. Half of the village was wiped off the map. The younger Sherpa followed in his father's footsteps to Everest in 1996, a dream he had since he was 8 years old. But the signs of global warnings are appearing on Everest itself. Sherpa said guides are now finding water appearing at Camp 2 at about 6,400 metres. There was never water at all, he said. It was always solid ice up there. And that was from page 18, Climate Warning from Everest. Thanks, Charlie.
1: Thanks, Trish. I've got four short ones from page 17, all unattributed. First one, generation gap hits financial security. There is a growing generational divide in how Australian workers feel about their financial security and career prospects. ADP research found that only 9% of Australian workers aged 40 to 64 feel financially secure, compared to with 17% of those aged 27 to 39. Australian workers aged 27 to 39 show the strongest confidence in their future career prospects, with 26% strongly agreeing they have the skills needed to advance their careers in the next 3 years. The second one, UK courts Germany for fighter jet pack. British Prime Minister Andy Burnham is open to having Germany join a next-generation fighter jet project after the collapse of a Franco-German warplane program. Britain, Italy and Japan are working on the Global Combat Air Program, GCAP, which aims to replace the Eurofighter, Typhoon and Mitsubishi F2 jets currently used by those countries. Mr. Burnham said he had told Chancellor Friedrich Merz about Britain's openness to Germany joining GCAP during discussions. The third article, seek a better deal as power prices rise. 7 in 10 Australians have faced an electricity price increase in the past year. However, many aren't shopping around for a better deal. A Compare the Market survey found 70% of Australians had noticed a price increase over the past year. Of those, 28% had seen increases to both their daily supply and usage charges in the past year. Alarmingly, more than half of respondents, 57%, who had the power to compare plans said they took no action. And the fourth one is Burkina Faso's junta rewrites curriculum. Burkina Faso's junta is overhauling its history, geography and civil education classes for the new school year to decolonize what the West African country's students are taught. We will no longer speak of explorers but of invaders, higher education minister said. We will rehabilitate the African resistance fighters who were portrayed as tyrants or barbarians in old textbooks. Burkina Faso gained independence from France in 1960. And those four short unattributed articles were from page 17. Thanks, Trish.
0: This article is from page 2. It's by Vanessa Marsh, Jose Aguirre Cabra. Mexicans murdered Aussies. Three Mexican men have been found guilty of murdering Australian brothers Jake and Callum Robinson and their American friend Jack Carter Road in 2024. Judge Raul Hernandez Arello found Jesus Gerardo, Irenesco Franesco and Angel Jesus guilty of aggravated homicide, kidnapping, robbery and assault following a five-week trial in Ensenada. Jake and Callum's parents, Deborah and Martin Robinson, were in court to see their sons' killers convicted. A day earlier, they urged the judge to impose the maximum penalty if he found the men guilty. Mr. and Mrs. Robinson welcomed the verdict, but said nothing would ever bring back their sons. While no verdict can ever bring back our boys or ease the heartbreak of losing them, we hope this outcome represents an important step towards justice and accountability, Mr. Robinson said outside court. He said Callum and Jake should have had their entire lives ahead of them, and their loss had left an enormous hole in the lives of all who knew them. We will forever carry their memory in our hearts, he said. Callum, 33, Jake, 30, Carter, 30, and a fourth friend had set off from San Diego in California on a surfing and camping trip down Mexico's Pacific coastline in late April 2024. Days later, their bodies were found at the bottom of a well. They had been robbed and shot dead. The judge is expected to sentence the killers on October the 16th. And that's from page two, Mexicans Murdered Aussies.
1: Couple of short ones. Staff spot AI errors. This is from page 25, unattributed. 60% of Australian workers have identified an error made by an artificial intelligence AI tool at work. The APN Australian Workplace Study found while workers widely reported AI mistakes, more than one in five said employees in their organisation were discouraged from challenging its recommendations or decisions. Only 14% fully trust the AI generated outputs used within their organisation. One in five also said the most significant AI error they encountered caused a customer service issue. And the second one, schools out due to smog. Malaysia closed schools in the capital and parts of the country on Friday as haze from fires in neighbouring Indonesia again reduced its air quality to among the world's worst. Toxic smoke from peatland and forest fires has shrouded towns and cities in the region for more than a month, sending respiratory complaints skyrocketing. The school's closure comes as Malaysia's Prime Minister Anwar Ibrahim discussed the choking smoke with his Indonesian counterpart and called for an urgent regional meeting.
0: And from page 20, Fit Kids are steps ahead. Fitter children are less likely to develop depression as adults, new research suggests. University of Tasmania Menzies Institute for Medical Research study in collaboration with Adelaide University examined the cardio and muscular fitness of Australian children aged 7 to 15 in 1985, then reassessed them when they were 36 to 49, more than three decades later. The researchers found children and adolescents with better cardiorespiratory fitness had a lower risk of developing depression in adulthood. And that completes our readings from the Sunday Mail today, the 11th of October. I'm Trish, and reading with me today was Charlie. Thanks, Charlie.
1: Thanks, everyone.
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5: 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I'm Tanya Newman, and reading with me today is Mike Scandrett-Smith. Hello everyone, and thank you for joining us. Our first article is titled Shake, Rattle and Roll and Sunset on Seppelsfield Road, and this is from the Barossa Mag, page 7. Shake, Rattle and Roll, October 31st, Barossa Arts Centre, Magnolia Road, Tanunda, 7:30pm. If you're a fan of the 50s and 60s, then this is the performance for you, with the ultimate party show bringing all the fun of retro glam to the Barossa Arts Centre for a night of old razzle-dazzle. Featuring powerhouse singers bringing the biggest hits to life from legends like Elvis, Buddy Holly, Frankie Valli and more. You'll be grooving in your seat while taking in the stunning costumes and amazing visual effects that make the extravaganza truly one of a kind. And Sunset on Seppelsfield Road, November 20th, Seppelsfield Road, Seppelsfield, 4pm. One of the Barossa's most recognisable events is back again, and after three consecutive sell-out years, the night promises to be even bigger and better. Settled in amongst the historic palm trees, Seppelsfield Road will come alive in a celebration of the best the Barossa has to offer, including wine, spirits, beer and food, and of course that Barossan hospitality and spirit of a community. Watch as the sun sets over the rolling vineyards as you wander down the road and take in all the sights, smells and sounds during an unforgettable experience. And that article was titled Shake, Rattle and Roll and Sunset on Seppelsfield Road.
6: 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And it will be read in part. Just a mere 25-minute drive up the southeastern freeway from Adelaide city centre, you'll find yourself in the otherworldly German village of Harndorf in the Adelaide Hills. The quaint town is famous for its tree-lined main street and German-style architecture, as well as home to niche stores and artisan eateries, to name a few qualities. Harndorf's name alone is seemingly out of place in the Australian countryside, having been established by 19th century Lutheran migrants in 1839, making the heritage-listed town Australia's oldest surviving German settlement. 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From handmade gourmet goods to handcrafted Bavarian ornaments, there's something reminiscent of the European nation in all corners of the town. 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We've nabbed many a fabulous wardrobe item from Harndorf's fabulous fashion stores and second-hand shops. Fourthly, settle in for food at these super cafes and restaurants. Cuisine from all over the globe can be found in the neighbourhood, with options for the omnivorous and herbivorous alike, including Cafe House and Fine Foods, the German Spoon Cafe, and Wunderbar Dog House, which claims to have probably the best tasting hot dog in the world. Fifthly, try out trinkets at artisan stores. Within moments of stepping foot in Harndorf, you'll notice the slew of artisan stores and shops offering their handmade wares and nibbles. And sixth and finally, shop for art, curiosities and supplies at several galleries and antique stores. Many a gallery and collectibles store line the streets of Harndorf, with a few hidden gems along the main roads less travelled too, including Harndorf Academy, Burkertiller, the Cedars, the beautiful home of the famed 20th century landscape painter Sir Hans Heysen, Green Roots Vintage for oodles of aged outdoorsy and garden items, and Harndorf Antiques and Collectibles. And that was six fabulous things to do when you visit Harndorf.
5: Our next article comes from 50 Plus Essay, the New Age publication, page 16, and is titled Across the Desk of Don Dunstan. In little more than a decade, Don Dunstan turned South Australia into a laboratory for social change. Electoral reform, land rights legislation, anti-discrimination laws, environmental protections, reforms that other states were still debating. South Australia was enacting. From late September 26, across the desk of Don Dunstan, leading political change in the 1970s, at the centre of democracy, puts you inside that decade, free and open until December 27. Don Dunstan served as South Australia's Labor Premier twice, briefly in 1967-68, and then again from 1970-79. It was during that second longer tenure that he left his most indelible mark. In an era when social and cultural norms were shifting rapidly across the Western world, Dunstan moved with purpose and speed, introducing reforms that were not just progressive for South Australia, but first for Australia as a whole. The exhibition traces that extraordinary period in detail. Electoral and social reforms, consumer protections, heritage and environmental legislation, land rights laws, anti-discrimination protections that were decades ahead of their time nationally. And woven through all of it, a genuine belief in the arts and cultural life as central to what a city and a society could and should be. Dunstan's vision for Adelaide as a modern, cultural, alive place to live and visit didn't emerge from nowhere. It was policy pursued with intent. For South Australians who lived through those years, the exhibition will carry a particular resonance. Many of the freedoms and protections that feel unremarkable today, the kind that simply form the backdrop of daily life, were hard won during this decade, often against fierce opposition. Across the desk of Don Dunstan makes that visible, connecting the legislation of the 1970s to its lasting effect on the lives of South Australians right through to the present. The timing is significant. The exhibition coincides with events planned by the Don Dunstan Foundation to mark the 100th anniversary of Dunstan's birth, as well as a companion exhibition at St Peter's Town Hall, Don Dunstan, 100 Years. Together, they make for a rich season for anyone with an interest in South Australian history, politics, or the longer arc of social change in this country. Across the desk of Don Dunstan opened at the Centre of Democracy on 21st September and runs through till December 27. An entry is free. And that article was titled Across the Desk of Don Dunstan.
6: Our next article is headed New Look North Adelaide, Millions for Melbourne Street as Major Shopping Precinct Sold. And this is from City Mag Online and it's by Helen Karakulak and it'll be read in part. North Adelaide's transformation is well underway, with Melbourne Street in line for a multi-million dollar facelift and an O'Connell Street shopping hub snapped up by a local property tycoon. Commercial real estate is becoming a hotly contested commodity as a flurry of work continues in North Adelaide. The latest involving new designs revealed for a $15 million upgrade to a tired-looking Melbourne Street. CBR Commercial Real Estate Group brokered a deal for a 9,300-square-metre shopping complex, which was bought by local property investor Richard Antunes. Centres like North Adelaide Village are hotly contested commodities, particularly after the recent opening of the luxury apartment block 88 O'Connell and the expected upgrade of the North Adelaide Golf Course. In nearby Melbourne Street, some upgrade works like new street furniture, extended footpaths, improving lighting and installing planter boxes began earlier this year, funded by a $1 million grant from the state government. North Adelaide Councillor Mary Couras says the plans moving forward must benefit traders along the entire street. A lot of feedback that I get is that Melbourne Street is dark, it's not appealing at night, and it doesn't make them want to walk all the way up to our businesses that are up on the street, Couras says. And Melbourne Street's new look is expected by 2028, but plans would still need to be approved by the council, with more detailed designs expected next year. And that was New Look North Adelaide, millions for Melbourne Street as major shopping precincts sold.
5: And our next article is titled Sun, Vines and a Glass of Something Good in McLaren Vale and the Fleurieu Coast. And this is from 50 Plus SA, the New Age publication, page 42, and will be read in part. Some places you need to see in every season, and McLaren Vale and Fleurieu Coast in South Australia is one of them. Rolling vineyards, stunning coastline and a food and wine scene that rivals anywhere in the country, all just 40 minutes from Adelaide. It's also home to the nation's number one food and wine town of Wollonga, recently awarded by Australian Traveller. From winter through spring, the region takes on a quieter, more intimate character and rewards those who immerse themselves a little deeper. The vines are reinvigorating. The cellar doors are unhurried, and the long lunch feels exactly the right way to spend an afternoon. The coast has its own magic too. Stroll the spectacular beaches at Aldinga or Port Wollonga, where the cliffs meet the sand, delivering a gorgeous glow at sunrise and sunset, adding to its sense of calm and tranquility. Walk the Witten Bluff Base Trail, connecting the townships of Port Wollonga and Christie's Beach, as waves roll gently below, or take the scenic route along Route 31 Coastal Drive. A Saturday morning visit to the Wollonga Farmers Market is worth building a visit around. Fresh bread, local cheeses and seasonal produce from some of the region's finest farmers and artisan producers. It's the kind of market that reminds you why buying local matters. And when needing that inspiration to stay a little longer, the region delivers. Choose from vineyard retreats and boutique stays in the heart of townships or cosy coastal cottages where the only plan is to sit back, relax and open something good. However you like to spend the season, by the fire, by the sea, over a long lunch or experiencing somewhere entirely new, you'll find your place here. And that article was titled Sun, Vines and a Glass of Something Good.
6: Our next article is headed Now Open. A new 1.4-kilometre elevated bikeway connects Adelaide to Glenelg. This is from Glam Adelaide Online, and it'll be read in part. Cyclists, runners and walkers can now travel above four of Adelaide's busiest roads, with the final elevated sections of the upgraded Mike Turter bikeway officially opening to the public. The new shared-use paths follow the tram corridor between the city and Glenelg, allowing users to bypass South, Marion, Cross and Morphett roads without having to navigate the busy intersections below. Almost 1.4 kilometres of elevated pathway has been delivered as part of the wider $870 million tram-grade separation projects, creating a more seamless route for the more than 1,000 people who use the bikeway. The new sections have been constructed using 80 prefabricated deck panels with lighting, handrails, bridge barriers and anti-throw screens installed along the route. The Marion Road, Cross Road and Morphett Road connections are the final sections to open, following the earlier completion of the South Road section. The work forms part of the broader tram grade separation projects jointly funded by the Australian and South Australian governments with $435 million each. The project has removed level crossings and delivered new tram overpasses at Plympton and Morfettville, while the South Road tram overpass at Glandore has also been rebuilt to accommodate the $15.4 billion River Torrens to Darlington motorway project. Further pedestrian improvements are also on the way, with a new push-button crossing being installed on Morfett Road between the new overpass and Maxwell Terrace. The completed elevated pathways are now open to cyclists and pedestrians. And that was Now Open. New 1.4-kilometre elevated parkway connects Adelaide to Glenelg.
5: 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And we now turn to your prospect publication, page 5, with our next article, the 101 on our protected trees. From cooling our streets to housing local wildlife, trees play a crucial role in making our city a vibrant green place to live. But not all trees are considered the same. Many of our trees are considered protected in the eyes of the law, classified as either a regulated or significant tree. How can you pick a protected tree? It all comes down to trunk size. When measuring 1 metre above the ground, if the trunk circumference is 1 metre or more, or an average circumference of 310 millimetres across multiple trunks, it's a regulated tree. 2 metres or more, or an average circumference of 625 millimetres across multiple trunks, it's a significant tree. A tree can also be deemed as significant if it is specifically listed in Part 10 of the Planning and Design Code via Plan SA. How are they protected? Say you're looking to trim back a large branch near your fence line or do some work close to a tree's root system. If that tree falls into the protected category, substantial changes to its structure, including major lopping or root work, need development approval before work begins. Taking a moment to check first avoids unexpected delays or even possible fines down the track. Are there exemptions? Yes, though we always recommend double-checking with council or Plan SA first, as specific rules apply. Some common activities that may not require approval include pruning less than 30% of the canopy, clearing branches, dead, diseased or otherwise, that pose an immediate risk to safety or property. Work on trees located within 3 metres of an existing dwelling or underground pool, excluding certain protected species. Planning some yard updates. Before picking up your tools, double-check your tree's status first to make sure your works are good to go. And that article is titled The 101.

0: brilliant black and orange flower wasp is hunting amongst the spider webs that entangle the leaves of a coastal wattle bush. Numerous coastal plants dominated this revegetated strip of low dunes which run between the pathway and the beach. I'm walking along the West Beach foreshore path, which runs south from the Torrens River outlet on Seaview Road. It can also be accessed from Sea Rescue Squadron Marina, just south of West Beach Parks, heading north. Continuing my hunt amongst the tangle of coastal vegetation, I come across a large praying mantis, motionlessly waiting in the greenery for an unwary insect or spider. Bird life along this coastal strip is not prolific, as the plants do not generally yield huge amounts of fruit and blossoms. However, today I'm quite lucky, seeing numerous different species, including silver gulls, singing honey eaters, spotted doves, crested pigeons, a lone Pacific gull, as well as several cormorant species. And 5 minutes after spotting the cormorants on a channel marker, I'm thrilled to encounter a bearded dragon at full stretch on a rock. Territorial display, waiting for prey, or warming up in the morning sun. I'm not sure which. My morning walk along West Beach from the Torrens outlet to the Sea Rescue Squadron has been worthwhile in terms of wildlife and scenery. In addition, this area has several excellent cafes where I can have a late breakfast or early lunch and a satisfying cup of tea or coffee. And that was a West Beach wildlife walk.
1: And now we turn to part one of a two-part series titled 10 Road Trip Hotspots in South Australia for an Adventure Away from the Crowds. And this is from Secret Adelaide Online, is by Dale Ananos Carter, and will be read in part. Whether you're an Aussie looking to plan an interstate trip, or if you are set to explore Down Under for the first time, there's nothing quite like taking the road less travelled. From day trips to longer breaks with breathtaking beaches, hiking trails and wondrous waterholes, check out the 10 spots which highlight South Australia's hidden gems. Number 1, Painted Desert, Oodnadatta. The Painted Desert is located 50 kilometres southwest of Oodnadatta and has been crowned the number one secret road trip hotspot location in South Australia due to its rocky outcrop of spectacularly coloured hills. Said hills were formed thanks to over 80 million years of weathering and erosion, and at sunset, hues of deep red and crisp yellows illuminate the vast landscape. Number 2, Stokes Beach, Kangaroo Island. Kangaroo Island is located just across the waters of the Fluria Peninsula's most southern point and is accessible by ferry. The beach cove is a secluded serenity on the island's north, boasting rock walls which protect the beach from ocean swells, creating calm waters that are ideal for swimming and relaxing. Number 3, Wilpena Pound, Flinders Ranges. Venture 200 kilometres north of Adelaide and you'll find yourself in the breathtaking Flinders Ranges, home to Wilpena Pound, an 800 million year old natural amphitheatre that's made up of rocky ridges that rise sharply from gritty desert flatlands. Wilpena Pound spans 83 square kilometres and resembles a gargantuan meteorite crater but is actually an eroded mountain range. Travellers come from all over to bushwalk, camp under the stars, and bear witness to the dramatic peaks, gorges, and surrounding landscape, as well as the abundance of Australian wildlife, such as kangaroos, emus, reptiles, and eagles. And number 4, Admiral's Arch, Kangaroo Island. Admiral's Arch is a natural rock archway created once again by the forces of nature. Its jagged window makes for a surreal position through which to view the pounding waves of the Southern Ocean and is accessible via purpose-built boardwalk. And number 5, the Blue Lake, Mount Gambier. Considered the gem and the main attraction of Mount Gambier, the Blue Lake is a ginormous body of water which sits in a dormant volcanic maw. It's just over 1 kilometre in length and 657 metres wide, with a mean depth of 72 metres. There's a 3.6 kilometre road and walking track around the circumference of the Blue Lake, where you can take in all of that beautiful scenery as the water warms each year in November. The lake's darker blue transitions to an intense deep turquoise blue, which remains until late

0: February, but it's a stunning vision all year round. And that article is titled 10 Road Trip Hotspots in South Australia for an Adventure Away from the Crowds.
1: Our next article is headed Meet Your Next Four-Legged Flatmate. This is from the City Mag Online, and it's written by Lynn Cameron, and it'll be read in part. Greyhounds as Pets is unleashing its new dedicated greyhound adoption centre. Think you need a sprawling backyard, endless weekends at the dog park, and the energy of an Olympic athlete to own a greyhound? Think again. South Australia's greyhounds are getting a new home of their own, and it could be the place where you meet your next four-legged family member. Greyhounds as Pets SA is opening South Australia's first dedicated greyhound adoption centre at 55 Cardigan Street, Angle Park, creating a purpose-built space where greyhounds waiting for their forever homes can relax, receive care, stretch their legs and meet the people who might take them home. Designed with greyhound well-being at its heart, the new centre features comfortable kennel areas, indoor and outdoor spaces, enrichment and socialisation areas, as well as dedicated spaces where prospective adopters and foster carers can spend time getting to know the dogs. For anyone who has always assumed greyhounds are all speed, stamina and high-maintenance energy, their reputation as household couch potatoes might come as a pleasant surprise. While they're famous for being incredibly fast, greyhounds can be calm, affectionate and happy to spend a good chunk of their day lounging around at home. And that makes them worth considering for a range of households, from established renters and homeowners to couples, families and those who are entering the empty nest stage of life. Loving, lazy and loyal, greyhounds make the perfect pets. That low-pressure approach is part of what makes the centre more than simply a place to find an available dog. It's a chance to learn about greyhounds, talk to people who know them and work out whether fostering or adoption fits your lifestyle. You might walk in thinking you're just going to have a look, and you might walk out with a new best friend. And that's Meet Your Next Four-Legged Flatmate.
0: And now we turn to part two of a two-part series titled Our Favourite Suburban Spots. And this is from SA Life Online. It's by Jessica Galletly, Ben Kelly and Zoe Rice and will be read in part. South, the middle store. From crisp falafel to creamy hummus, irresistible Saturday morning bakes, hello cinnamon scrolls and expertly brewed coffee. There are many reasons why the middle store at Melrose Park is a local favourite. Bandit Pizza and Wine. Say you just want a pizza or some snacky plates to accompany excellent wine. Bandit Pizza and Wine at Hyde Park covers all the bases and more in a fun and welcoming atmosphere that makes it a popular haunt in the city inner suburbs. East Catlin on McGill. Along McGill Road at McGill, this little wine bar welcomes with lights strung up out the front. Inside, it's the epitome of a cosy neighbourhood venue with a mid-century vibe and a range of Catlin wines available. Urn Mallee, perched on McGill Road at Stepney, you never quite know what you're walking into when you step through the door at Urn Mallee. There could be swing dancing, sea shanties, we absolutely recommend going along for this, or poetry reading. The ham and cheese toastie is an elite late-night snack, or you'll find other nibbles on their blackboard. 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The Secrets Trio gives you a taste of a few bites, or for something more substantial, bring a friend and enjoy one of the platters. The drinks list is extensive and varied, and desserts are made in-house. And that article was titled Our Favourite Suburban Spots.
1: 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I'm Mike Scandrett-Smith, and reading with me today was Tanya Newman. Tanya was your editor, and I was your panel operator. 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

On Vision Australia Radio Digital and online at varadio.org, welcome to People in Profile. I'm your host, Mike Cannon. He can moonwalk, he can backflip, but most of all, Nestori Irinkunda can kick a ball so freakishly hard that he has even broken a soccer net. The Socceroos' secret weapon was unleashed in their first World Cup game, scored their first goal, and was a big part of them making it into the knockout round. Unfortunately, the team lost in a penalty shootout, but that doesn't make his story any less remarkable. Before the cup began, Vince Rugari wrote in The Age Good Weekend magazine. A little reluctantly, he meets me at a warehouse studio in Adelaide. He's a bit moody. This is his 1 week back home, between the end of his season with Watford, his club in the English Championship, and the start of Australia's pre-World Cup training camp in Florida, and we are grateful he has squeezed us in. But he's still jet-lagged, tired from the early morning training session that delayed his arrival. If you don't know about him yet, now's the time to learn. Australian football has spent years searching for its next mainstream male star player, an heir to the throne left vacant by Tim Cahill. Well, here he is. Meet Nestori Irinkunda. The Socceroos' wild card, the jewel of the national team's exciting new generation. We've had plenty of good players before, but none quite like this guy. He has blistering pace, incredible power, a healthy streak of arrogance, and a shot that fires like a bazooka. Others could go through three careers and not compile half of the highlight reel he already has. And he's only 20 years old. Irinkunda's ex-teammate at Adelaide United, Spanish import Yavi Lopez, once said the only player he'd seen who was as impressive at his age was Lionel Messi. Former Socceroos coach Graham Arnold once tipped him to become Australia's greatest ever player. Or that he could be. These are heavy labels to wear, but they are a natural consequence of his otherworldly ability, and he has had to learn how to navigate all of that on the run. Thankfully, Irinkunda's frosty attitude is just a facade. There's a shy, playful kid behind the swagger, which, it turns out, is partly armour. His older sister, Susanna, explains. When he walks into a room, if he doesn't really know anyone, he'll be so shy. But once he gets comfortable, he starts to open up. That's how he is. He's shy for a bit, and then he just, boom, explodes. True to her words, we soon stumble on the right combination with our small talk, and the real Nestori, or just Nesta, or Ness to his family and mates, is unlocked. Once he gets a read on all the characters in the studio, he becomes relaxed and chatty. At the end of the shoot, he gladly gives us a rendition of the Michael Jackson-inspired dance move he recently debuted after scoring a goal and explained where his fandom comes from. His family, and in particular his older brother Jotham, who always listened to Jackson's music at home. He says, "When Jackson passed away, my mum was crying." His favourite song is Smooth Criminal, and he can run through Jackson's set list from the 1993 NFL Super Bowl show. He's also seen the new biopic Michael 3 times. When we finally sit down for our interview, Irinkunda admits that being the centre of attention is much harder to deal with than it looks. His phone confirms this, constantly rattling with notifications. Everybody wants a piece of him, and it's kind of always been that way. For as long as he can remember, Irinkunda has felt like people watch him differently to others, as if they're expecting him to do something crazy every time he gets the ball. He says, "Mentally, it has affected me, but I've learned to just let it be for what it is. And it's not going to change, I guess. It's part of the game." Irinkunda reckons he gets what he calls the bad side, quick-tempered, of his personality from his mother, Defroza, who, he says, is also quick to get upset. That sounds a lot harsher than he meant it. The happy side comes from his dad, along with all of his footballing ability. Gideon Irinkunda was a player of some repute when younger, and stories of his exploits on the field followed him all the way to Adelaide.
people used to say things like, "Oh, we know your dad. Do you know your dad used to break the goalpost? He had the most powerful shot ever." Erin Kunda was born on February the 9th, 2006, in a refugee camp in Kigoma, Tanzania. Originally from neighbouring Burundi, his parents had fled due to civil war and eventually resettled in Australia, first in Perth at 3 months old, then in Adelaide's working-class northern suburbs. He is the fifth oldest of seven siblings. Most of them played football, or still do, and all of the brothers can backflip like Nestor. Mother of two, Susanna, plays for the Playford Patriots and says, "I used to be able to do it." She describes herself as his guardian angel, constantly nagging him about making the right decisions, including turning up to the Good Weekend photo shoot. Though they're a proper footballing family, Nestor has always stood out from the rest of the clan. He used to tag along to training and games with his older siblings and show them up. Susanna says, "Imagine seeing an 8-year-old playing with like 14-year-olds and taking all of us on. He made us look so shit. He's 8 and he's literally going through us. So instead of playing under 8s, under 9s, under 10s, he would play with us. That's when we realised, this kid is crazy. He's going places." Susanna lost count long ago of the number of broken windows that Nestor was responsible for at their home. She says, "Even when we go play outside, when he takes a shot, we all hide from that shot because if he hits us, we know we're finished." Spare a thought for poor old Rai Marshan, the former Melbourne Victory midfielder who once got in the way and wore one of Erin Kunda's typical bombs to the head during an A-League match. He missed almost 2 months with concussion. Erin Kunda's phenomenal ball-striking power and the audacity he has to shoot, and usually score, from long distances where other players would cross, stands out as his greatest asset. His shot placement is also consistent and precise. It is a rare Erin Kunda goal that doesn't hit the top corner. Brad Maloney, who gave him his junior international debut for Australia's under-17s, has seen him literally break the net. He says, "I mean, it's kind of a cliche, but he actually did it. He hit the ball through the net. I don't think I've seen anyone else in the world at any level strike a ball as hard as I've seen him hit a ball." Kevin Ball is a sports biomechanist at Victoria University, with 25 years' experience across all of the major kicking codes. To balance the partisan views of those close to Erin Kunda, Ball agreed to provide us with an independent appraisal of his technique, which sent him down a thrilling YouTube rabbit hole of not only his greatest hits, but also Cristiano Ronaldo and Roberto Carlos highlights for comparison. Erin Kunda is capable of his extraordinary force, Ball explains, because of his compact, explosive and efficient movements, a stable support leg and a remarkably rigid striking foot. Unlike other players whose body shapes hint at where and how they are about to shoot, Erin Kunda barely seems to need a backswing, which means he is more difficult for goalkeepers to read, particularly from set pieces. Ball was also fascinated by Erin Kunda's ability to generate movement on the ball without sacrificing accuracy, producing the kind of swerving floater shots that can become unstable in flight and dip or veer unexpectedly. Finding any flaws in his technique was difficult. Ball says, "His impact is sure, across all the footy codes, as good as any kicker I have seen." Raw talent, however, is not enough. That's a lesson Erin Kunda had to learn the hard way. And so has Mohamed Touré, 22, his Socceroos teammate and closest friend, another refugee in Adelaide, by way of Guinea in West Africa. He too knows what it's like to be hyped up as the next big thing. They crossed paths for the first time during a school tournament in Adelaide. Touré was already playing for Adelaide United by that stage and was the talk of the city's tight-knit football community, a mantle he would soon pass on. Touré's school won 3-1,
but Iron Kunda was by far his school's best player. Toure remembers, "You know when you have one of those teams that has that one player who does everything? He was that one player. I was just like, who is this guy?" After the game, Iron Kunda told Toure he was a big fan and asked for his shin pads. Toure says, "I messaged him later on Instagram. I was like, you're welcome to come around the boys, me and my brothers and my cousins. We kick ball all the time at the local park." He said, "Easy." And from that day on, we just had a connection. Toure had already been sold to a club in France when Iron Kunda made his debut for Adelaide United at just 15. But he watched the younger player's progression from afar. Iron Kunda scored his first goal in just his third game, the sort of spectacular goal that he's since scored with regularity, a thunderous free kick that helped Adelaide United steal a late 2-1 win away to the Newcastle Jets. A month later, he speared one into the top corner from an acute angle in the 92nd minute at home to seal a 2-1 comeback. Then he did it again, and again, and again. None of these were normal goals, and many felt like ones that only he could be capable of, surging past hapless defenders before firing off unstoppable drives from ridiculous locations. He says, "I don't know how to stop scoring bangers. It's just a gift, I guess, every time it happens. It's also a God-given gift, so I've got to thank him as well for what he gives to me and what he gives to everyone out there. But I do mean some of them." FIFA rules prohibit players from transferring to a club in another country until they turn 18. But there was interest in Iron Kunda long before then. After 2 years and 16 freakish goals in the A-League, during which time he became Australia's most talked-about prospect, he joined Bayern Munich, one of the biggest clubs in the world. Adelaide sold him for an upfront fee of around $1.3 million, which could have scaled up to almost $6 million through various performance-based add-ons, with extra money unlocked through him making senior appearances for Bayern or the Socceroos. Iron Kunda had been able to climb the football ladder off the back of sheer ability, but struggled with some of the other parts of being a footballer. Discipline, attentiveness, punctuality. Teammates and coaches at his hometown club were prepared to give him grace when he was late to meetings, not training properly, or lost his temper in a match, because they were looking out for him. In Europe, though, he was just another talented kid among thousands, and nobody was going to do him any favours. And in Germany, he was in a place where he didn't speak the language, didn't like the food, and was separated from his family and friends for the first time. Iron Kunda says, "There was like a switch, you know? When I first got to Bayern, I thought it was going to be sunny days, that it would be not easy, but eventually my talent would get me to where people expect me to be. And then reality hit, and it wasn't like that. Then I started to look at the older boys and how they were doing it, and you could see the hunger, the determination, the hard work, and the right attitude to try and achieve great things." Fortunately, some of Bayern's stars took him under their wings. He became close mates with Canadian international Alphonso Davies, Germany's Jamal Musiala, and England captain Harry Kane, the best striker on the planet right now. "Very good guys," he says. Seeing how Kane handled himself on and off the pitch was an education in itself. "You learn a lot in terms of the way he plays and how he finishes, how composed he is, the way he tracks back." Iron Kunda is part of a group chat with nearly a dozen fellow Aussie footballers of a similar age and background, including the two Kual brothers, the two Yenge brothers, plus Toure and his two brothers. They share stories and advice from their experiences, trying to make their way in the game and support one another through tough times, which came in handy for Iron Kunda during the darker periods at Bayern. Toure admits he's harder on him than anyone else, but only because he knows he could become the best of the lot.
Touré says, "I like to research football players and their stories, and a lot of them struggled. The greatest players, they always go through something. You see Mbappe nowadays getting booed at the Bernabeu, Real Madrid Stadium. Vinicius Jr. once got booed. Lamine Yamal was too arrogant. Jude Bellingham was overrated. These are the best in the world. If they can get criticised and go through hard times, who are we?" So I just told him, "Bro, better days to come. When good things happen, don't enjoy it so much and stay focused." And that's the same with bad things. When you're going through a bad thing, just know it's a time, it's a phase, and it'll go by. After just 1 year on their books, half of which was spent on loan at Swiss club Grasshopper Zurich, the other for Bayern's reserve team in Germany's lower leagues, Erin Kunde was sold to Watford for a reported fee in the vicinity of $5 to $6 million. Bayern could see his potential, but decided he wasn't ready to play a role for their first team and that he'd be better off continuing to develop at a club where he would. But they haven't completely washed their hands of him. The deal included a buyback clause, which means that if his career takes off, Bayern can sign him again for a pre-agreed fee rather than his market value. Still, not once while he was in Germany, not even in the most difficult moments, did Erin Kunde doubt himself. "No," he says to that question, "I always thought I could do it. Even now, I still have the belief that eventually, maybe in a few years, I can be there again and achieve good things." The penny seems to have dropped. Erin Kunde has been a standout for Watford in the English Championship, immediately announcing himself to his new club by scoring two almost identical, jaw-dropping free kicks in back-to-back games early in his tenure. He has had his challenges. In one match, he was subbed off in the 35th minute. First-half substitutions are rarely made except for injury, and reacted to his coach's decision by punching a chair in the dugout, throwing a water bottle and storming down the tunnel. He was not exactly in a stable environment either, with Watford churning through four different coaches this season. But he worked hard to come back from being dropped to the bench to re-establishing himself as a starter. The defensive side of his game has clearly improved, and so has his ability to remain dialed in during periods where things aren't going his way, and to stop letting opposition players get under his skin. When he gets his moment, he rarely wastes it. Susanna paid him a visit a few months ago and marvelled at the man she can see he is becoming. She says, "Oh my goodness, he's progressed. Mentally, the way he speaks, the way he represents himself, he's come a long way. Just watching the way he played football there was the best thing I've actually ever witnessed. On the stage, in London, a lot more people, and the energy he had, I was like, what the hell? I've never seen this." Though Watford fell well short of promotion to the Premier League, Erin Kunde might find his own way there soon. He is reportedly being monitored by Crystal Palace and Everton, plus Italy's Fiorentina and Germany's Bayer Leverkusen. "A good World Cup will only boost interest in him," he says. "Whatever happens, happens for me. All this noise that's out there, I don't really care about it." No matter what comes next, Erin Kunde has already earned an amount of money that has proven life-changing for his family. Growing up, he was aware that they didn't have much of it. Two of his brothers had to stop playing football so that they could afford Erin Kunde's registration fees, which can tally into the thousands for elite development programs. This user pays system is a source of great controversy in the Australian game, and Erin Kunde still doesn't understand why it's so expensive, arguing that lower income families are at risk of being priced out. He says, "The fees here, goddamn, it's ridiculous. They need to drop it. First of all, they don't even like the sport that much here. They prefer AFL more than soccer. If that's the case, just drop the fees, because there's going to be so much talent wasted."
Earlier this year, this masthead reported Irinkunda was on an estimated $1.5 million at Watford, making him one of the highest paid Australian athletes aged under 23 in world sport. He loves the fact that he can now buy his parents or his siblings something nice for no reason. He says, "I do that a lot. They deserve it." He is too young to know what they went through back in Africa, but Susanna isn't. Shootings, bombings, kidnappings, which have squeezed the happier memories out of her brain. It's why they're so grateful that Australia took them in. Irinkunda says, "Every now and then I look back and I think to myself, my parents probably went through so much. My older sister especially, because we had an older sibling who passed a very long time ago. I'm just glad they're here now, living a happy life, because if it wasn't for Australia accepting us, I don't know where we'd be. And no one would know me. There would be no Nestor Irinkunda without Australia." Irinkunda was recently named by the UN Refugee Agency in a game-changing 11 of players from the World Cup with a refugee or displacement background, alongside Touré. They both take their status as role models within their community seriously. The African diaspora in suburban Adelaide is proving to be a rich pipeline for the Australian game, and they want to make sure it keeps producing. Touré says, "We're all inspiration to each other. We all show togetherness so the young boys who are coming up, when they look at us, they want to be exactly like us. And then it's just a chain reaction and we keep getting more and more very good footballers. We're showing the community that it is possible to play at the highest level. You've just got to work." As his phone continues to ping, Irinkunda fondly recalls sliding into the DMs of the players at Adelaide United he once looked up to. He says, "It would probably be the same with the kids who look up to us now. They'd probably try and message us. Eventually, if one of them makes it as a professional footballer, they'll remember it. Imagine we become friends. They'll always tell the story. I really thank all the kids who support me and Mo, because we just try to bring the joy of the game for them and try to make them happy and make the nation, and especially South Australia, proud." Irinkunda is getting plenty of practice in front of the camera lately. He was the star of the Nike ad for the launch of the Socceroos uniforms for this World Cup, in which he drives a bulldozer over the Sydney Harbour Bridge with the phrase "Mission to Wreck" painted on its blade. He says, "You just want to go out there and do what that says. As a kid, you always want to be able to do what the guys before you were doing. Nike shoots and all that. When I got the opportunity to do it, I was super happy. I hope to do many more." Naturally, few outside of Australia give the Socceroos much of a chance. When the draw was conducted in December, pundits from the US couldn't help themselves when the Socceroos landed in their group. Mike Greller, a retired player from New York, described the Socceroos as a layup for the US, while former international Alexi Lalas said the group was a gift from the soccer gods. Irinkunda hasn't forgotten. He says, "I feel like most countries underestimate us until they come up against us. Let these people talk and we'll show them on the day." All possibilities are on the table for the Socceroos. This could be a World Cup of gallant failures that will be looked back on as the start of a new era, or they could have their most successful ever. As it turns out, they did get through like 4 years ago in Qatar. The latter outcome would be a boon for the sport in this country. The public profile of the Socceroos has fallen dramatically over many years, to the point that the average Aussie sports fan right now would probably scan the list of names included in the squad and not recognise a single one. That wasn't always the case. For most of the past quarter century or more, there has been a talismanic figure or two to rally behind, whether Tim Cahill or Harry Kewell, John Aloisi or Mark Viduka. Even casual local fans would have recognised surnames like Jedinak and Emerton, Neil and Bresciano. That kind of mainstream, household name status now belongs to various Matildas instead.
Names such as Sam Kerr, Mary Fowler, Steph Catley, Caitlin Ford. Aaron Kunda could be the man to redress that imbalance, with talents capable of carrying a team to prominence on and off the pitch. As long as he is out there, the Socceroos will always feel they have a chance at something extraordinary. And if he scores one of those goals for which he is known, on the biggest stage his sport has to offer, he will become an instant international sensation. In Adelaide, he already attracts the sort of attention usually reserved for AFL stars. Unfortunately, the closer he gets to fulfilling his potential, the harder it will be for Aaron Kunda to go incognito anywhere. He is still just a young man with a gift, trying to figure it all out. But he is getting used to the spotlight and increasingly comfortable with being the player who people come to watch. He says, "I just want to make people enjoy the game." He certainly did that. Let's relive some of that excitement with a report on the first World Cup game from Football Australia. Nestori Aaron Kunda scored his first World Cup goal midway through the first half before Connor Metcalf sealed the result with a fantastic strike in the second half. It is the team's fifth ever victory at a World Cup and puts them in the best possible chance to advance from the group for just the third time in history. They did. 10 of the starting 11 made their World Cup debut in this game. The game started at a high tempo. The ball flowed from end to end as both teams looked to take advantage of transitional moments and set pieces. It was from one of these moments that Australia would take the lead. Paul Urquhart-Engsler launched a ball forward. Nestori Aaron Kunda used his explosive pace to get in behind the defenders, take a couple of touches before placing a composed finish past the goalkeeper and into the back of the net. It was Aaron Kunda's first World Cup goal and his sixth in senior internationals. It was a moment built from the Socceroos' present and their future. We can look forward to more magic moments in the future, but for now, that's where we must leave People in Profile and Ness Aaron Kunda for today. I'm your host, Mike Cannon. Don't forget, if there's someone you'd like to hear about, please let us know. Give us a call on 1300 847 466. 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

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I'm Tim McQueen. Cover to Cover is recorded on the unceded lands of the Wurundjeri Woiwurrung people of the Kulin Nation. I acknowledge Aboriginal and Torres Strait Islander people as the first Australians and traditional owners and caretakers of the land across our broadcast areas. I pay respects to elders, past, present and emerging, and to Indigenous listeners. In this program, I read The Turn by Tony Birch and Safety First by Sara Paretsky. The Turn by Tony Birch, from his collection Pictures of You, published by University of Queensland Press. For more than a year now, my elderly neighbour, Jack, has been sorting through his life and getting rid of some of his stuff. We're not family. We've only known each other for a couple of years, but a lot of what he has no further use for has come my way. He began with hardback copies of books, the Encyclopedia of Australian Tractors and Modern Agriculture. He offered them to me one sunny morning as we were talking across the scraggy hedge of lavender that passes for the fence, separating our properties. Jack knows his tractors and loves talking about them. Had he been a contestant on the old Mastermind television quiz, tractors would surely have been his special subject. He spent his working life selling tractors across Victoria, in partnership with his identical twin brother, Ronnie. They set up the business together, and a couple of years later married girls from their hometown, in the same church and on the same day. They'd also planned to retire to a pair of neighbouring beach blocks on the west coast. But just a few months before they were to quit the business, the truck Ronnie was driving was washed from a bridge during a flood while he was trying to cross a swollen river out the back of Colac. The battered wreck eventually turned up a few miles downstream from the scene of the accident, but Ronnie's body was never found. Even though he missed Ronnie greatly, Jack went ahead with his retirement plan just the same, while Ronnie's widow sold their block to some city type, as Jack referred to the lawyer who bought the block from her. Although the city type built a house next door to Jack, he rarely visited over the following years before putting it on the market. I bought the house from the lawyer with the dream of fixing it up when I needed a break from writing the great Australian novel. But I've done little work on the house since moving in and have scratched out no more than a few paragraphs of bad writing. In addition to his books on tractors, Jack has also been handing his old tools across the hedge to me. To be honest, they're as useful to me as the books on tractors. It's not that I don't appreciate his generosity, but I couldn't bang a nail straight to save myself. Jack has taken great care of his tools. The oiled metal surfaces are rust-free, while the wooden handles have been worn smooth by the years of use. I don't expect I will do anything with them, but each offering, be it a shovel, a hammer, or a variation on the basic handsaw, has been added to a growing collection I keep in the room behind the kitchen overlooking the backyard. It is also the room where I do my writing. Or to be exact, it's where I'm supposed to spend my day writing. I always begin what I refer to as my writing day, seated at my desk, armed with a strong cup of tea and some inspirational music. My writing music, as I optimistically refer to it. My working morning alternates between staring at the computer screen and then out of the window at an overgrown back garden that's badly in need of the attention I am unable to give it, as I'm busy with my writing. After an hour or so, sometimes less, I realise that today is not a good day to write. So I get up from my desk, leave the house, and walk to the bottom of the garden. I slip through the gap in the fence and head for the beach. When I began my daily walks to the beach, Jack was always alongside me. Actually, it was Jack who showed me the secret pathway hidden beneath the mass of tea tree just over my back fence. And it was Jack who guided me along the pathway to the beach, where he shared a second secret with me. On the morning of the first walk, I had just given up on another writing session when Jack found me pacing around in my front garden. I was on a search, not for a story, but a humble sentence, or even a single word,
that might get me started. "Hiya, son," he waved across the hedge to me. Sure that there had to be something troubling a man beating a track into his yard, Jack walked around the hedge, blocked my path, and asked if he could help. When I explained that I was reasonably certain that I had contracted writer's block, he looked me in the eye, both puzzled and concerned. "Writer's block?" he repeated to himself several times. "Never heard of it. What is it?" "Well, it's like having a problem that you can't sort out, or an idea you're looking for, an idea with words, but words you can't find." Jack's eyes lit up, confident he had a solution. "Well, you got it half right. Try to work through your problem with a walk. I do that. Take a walk and sort the head out. But going round and round in circles? That's not good for you. You've got to walk in a straight line." He waved in the direction of the low hills behind our neighbouring homes. "A straight line, son, a straight line." He coaxed me down to the bottom of his garden and pointed to a two-paling fence behind his shed. "I've thought about putting a gate in here," he explained to me as we climbed through the fence. "It would be easier than doing this every morning. But to tell you the truth, it wouldn't be as much fun. Makes me feel like a bit of a kid." I could see a narrow track ahead of us, disappearing beneath a canopy of tea tree. I walked behind Jack along a shaded track that rose sharply, reached a ridge, and then sloped gently down to the beach between sandhills and waves of golden grass. He waited for me on the beach as I crossed a strip of sand littered with scraps of leathery kelp. We took our time as we walked on, chatting and stopping occasionally to admire the dazzling colours in the rock pools wedged tightly between the beach and the ocean. As he identified each species of fish weaving through the forest of seaweed, I felt like a boy trailing joyously behind his father. We had walked for maybe a half hour or so when Jack left the beach and headed into the long grass. He walked about 30 metres and then stopped. He nodded in the direction of a shallow depression in the ground. "There it is," he said, pointing to the spot we were both staring at. I had no idea what I was supposed to be looking for. Jack's eyes widened as he pointed again. "Well, what do you think, son?" I looked again at the flattened bed of grass. "What do I think about what?" If he heard my question, he ignored it. "Every summer they come, as have been since I had my place, and thousands of years before that, I'd reckon." "Who comes?" "Not who, son. What?" "The tern." He said those words, "the tern," quietly and calmly, like I should have known, without question, what it was he was referring to. Jack turned around and started back along the beach. He surprised me by breaking into a jog. I ran after him. I wanted to know more about what it was that so excited him. He stopped at a wide, shallow rock pool, rested his hands on his hips, and took some deep breaths. "The Arctic tern," he began explaining in between several gravelled coughs. "It's a bird, a courageous bird. It comes right here to this beach every summer from the top of the world, from the Arctic Circle. More than 20,000 miles it flies to get here. And then, later on in the year, it flies back again, same distance. Most people never get to see the bird because it spends so much of its life in the air." I looked across to the ocean on the horizon in the distance, and then up at the empty sky. "Must be a big bird, Jack, if it's able to fly all that distance." "Nah," he scoffed. "Wingspan's maybe a foot across, a bit more. And the bird itself?" Jack clenched his gnarled fist. "Not much bigger than this." I whistled with admiration. "So you've seen it then? The bird?" He looked at me and softened his face, but said nothing more. We headed home. Occasionally, I looked over my shoulder to the clear morning sky. "How do they get here, Jack? From the Arctic Circle?" "They fly," he laughed. "But how? How do they know where they're going?" I stared out to the horizon. "All that way." He stopped and grabbed hold of my arm. I was surprised by the strength of his grip. "You're full of questions, aren't you, son? But that's good," he smiled. "They remember, son. That's how. It takes some months to get here. I read it up. Scientists have tracked their bird to every stop along the way.
Same place, every year they stop. They never forget where they've been or where they're heading. That's their secret. Never forget. Remember that yourself, son. Good lesson from a bird, that is. He gripped my arm again. And you know what else? I didn't have a clue. His eyes glowed with joy. They live a long life, for a bird, that is. More than 20 years they live, some of them. All that flying, you think it would wear them out. But it doesn't. All their strength comes from that flying. And another thing, over all that time, they mate for life. They fly all over the world to the same place and the same mate every year. What about that, eh? After we had slipped back through the fence, Jack invited me into his garden shed. I've got something in here for you, he said, winking at me cheekily. His shed was an exercise in order. A vast supply of nails, screws, nuts and bolts were arranged in labelled glass jars along the back of a wooden workbench beneath a window looking into the yard. His garden tools, shovels, rakes and picks of various sizes stood to attention along one wall, while his saws, hammers and drills hung from brackets above the garden tools. There was not a power tool in sight. Old lengths of wood, some of them rare finds, according to Jack, lay on a raised open rack across the back of the shed. And below the collection of wood, a second shelf had been neatly stacked with several dozen tins of paints and varnishes. What are you looking for, Jack? I wondered aloud as he rummaged around the shed. He looked up from a cardboard box marked odds and ends in heavy lead pencil and answered simply, my binoculars. When he couldn't find them in the box, he left the shed and returned with a wooden ladder. He rested it against the back wall and directed the end of the ladder to the top shelf, where a kerosene heater, more cardboard boxes, and an old suitcase sat. As he tested the sturdiness of the ladder, I offered my services. Can I help, Jack? Let me climb up there for you. He waved me away without a word as he put a foot on the bottom rung of the ladder. He climbed up to the shelf and moved one of the cardboard boxes aside to reach for a second box. The box cannoned into the suitcase. I jumped back as the case crashed to the floor. Shit, Jack whispered to himself as he looked over his shoulder and down at the suitcase. He searched through several more boxes before lifting a scuffed leather binocular case from one of them. He took the binoculars out of the case. Here they are. I stood at the bottom of the ladder as he passed the binoculars down to me. They were in immaculate condition, the dark metal, the chrome, the glass lenses. Each surface reflected the sunlight at the shed window. He climbed down from the ladder and rested a hand on my shoulder. When he heads back this autumn, the turn, you'll be ready for him. I looked down at the glasses. But what does he look like? I can't tell one bird from another. Jack answered by handing me a book from a shelf across the workbench, Migratory Birds of the World. As I flicked through the pages, he concentrated on the suitcase that had fallen to the floor. He picked it up by the handle and shook the case. I heard something rustling gently inside. I looked at Jack to see if he had heard it also. What have we got here? He wondered aloud, shaking the case again. He rested the case on the workbench, moved to unbuckle it, and then hesitated for a moment before finally opening it. I moved close to the workbench and looked down at the dazzling sequence sewn into the pure white fabric of what appeared to be a wedding dress. Jack reached into the case and lifted the dress out. He nursed it in his arms like a newborn baby. This was my wife's wedding dress, he explained. She's been gone more than 10 years now. He slowly circled the room, holding the dress gently against his body, as if he were waltzing with it. When I saw that he had tears in his eyes, I walked out into the garden, leaving him alone. When Jack eventually came out of the shed, he invited me into the house. We sat at a wooden table in the kitchen, sipping mugs of sweet tea. The only sound breaking the silence of the room were the birds nattering to each other in the tea tree outside the kitchen window. Jack looked into his mug and then across the table to me as he spoke. You know, we were married for more than 45 years. We even started planning our 50th anniversary. He lifted the empty mug from the table
and cradled it in his hands and then put it down again. Then she got sick with the cancer. He seemed to shiver with fear. There was a lot of pain at the end. He stood up from the table, took our cups over to the sink, rinsed them under the tap, and picked up the tea towel. All those years on the road, travelling from town to town. I should have been home with her. It was only after I'd lost her that I worked it out. We'd spent more time away from each other, more nights in those years in separate beds in separate towns than where we should have been, at home and in each other's arms. I felt I should say something. I wanted to tell Jack that I was sure they'd loved each other very much and that their time together would more than have made up for the nights apart. But I couldn't say it. I felt that I didn't know him well enough to do so, and besides, we were men. So I said what is expected of men on such occasions. You're out there working hard, Jack, for both of you. I'm sure she would have understood. He looked round the room as he thought about what I had said. We both understood, he finally answered. You're right there. But it changes nothing. Those nights apart add up to years of separation. Wasted years, they are. It was early in spring that I first noticed the change in Jack. I was at the mailbox one morning when he shouted out to me from across the hedge. Ron! Hey, Ronnie, boy! He smiled and waved at me before his expression changed and he quickly looked away. He seemed confused and embarrassed. I walked round the hedge. Jack was scuffling the ground with the toe of his boot as he studied a bare patch of grass in his lawn. I'll have to top this dress and sew it, I reckon. Jack, are you okay? He would not look up at me. Yeah, I'm right, son. I was just thinking about something. Don't you mind me. I'm just an old fool. In the following weeks, I had to return several of Jack's tools after he confided in me that he'd misplaced a hammer or saw. I don't want to be a nuisance, but have you got one I can borrow for a few days? He also began to slow down and walked to the beach with me less often. When I knocked at his door one morning in early summer, Jack didn't answer. That hadn't happened before. I made my way down to the gap in the back

There were plenty of birds around, seagulls mostly, but no sign of Jack's Arctic tern. If Jack had been with me, he would have asked, "Anything out there today?" And after I'd replied, as I always did, "Nothing this morning," he would have become momentarily disappointed before lifting his spirits. "Tomorrow? Maybe tomorrow." I walked down through the sandhills and along the beach to the spot where Jack had predicted that the bird would eventually return. It wasn't there. When I turned for home, I noticed someone on the beach in the distance, walking away from me. Although I was surprised to spot his wiry frame, I was certain it was Jack. I lifted the glasses. He was heading for the surf beach. I ran towards him, calling, "Jack! Jack!" He didn't look around until I was almost alongside of him. He studied me closely, even a little suspiciously. "Ronnie? Ronnie?" He took a step back. "Ronnie, boy! Well, I'll be buggered. Where have you been all this time?" I offered him an open hand. "Sorry, Jack, but I missed you this morning. Must have slept in. Come on, let's walk back to the house together." He looked further along the beach, to where some teenage boys were laying on a grass embankment above the surf beach. With their dark wetsuits glistening in the sun, they resembled a colony of seals. Jack turned and looked in the direction he had come from. He stared down at the sand, at the impression his footprints had made in the sand just a few minutes earlier. He followed their journey back along the beach as an incoming wave slid gently across the sand and swallowed them. "Home?" He looked bewildered. "Yeah, home, Jack. We should head back now." At that moment, something fell into place for him. His look of confusion shifted to one of calmness, followed by a slight smile of recognition. He looked down at my open hand as if it were an unintended insult to his independence. He brushed me aside. "Come on, son, I've got something to show you." Winter is about to arrive, and Jack has not walked to the beach with me since that morning. A little over a week ago, I was on the track, heading for the beach, when a storm hit. As the heavy rain soaked through my woolen jumper and baggy track pants, I thought about retreating to the house, or at least returning for a raincoat. I stopped for a moment before going on. The low sky over the horizon was bruised with heavy weather, while the incoming rain, driven by a fierce southerly gale, stung my face. There seemed little point in bothering to remove the binoculars from their case, but I took them out anyway and went through the motions of searching the horizon. First, I spotted a cargo ship overladen with multicoloured containers. The ship was being thrown around in the white-capped sea like a Lego model. It wasn't until I lifted the glasses to the sky above the ship that I caught a glimpse of a shadow against a cloud, and then the dark, smudged outline of a bird. It was in my sights for just a few seconds before vanishing again. Although it was only a brief sighting, I was convinced that it could only be the tern. Perched on the ridge, I scanned the horizon for another half hour or more, but did not see the bird again. By the time I got back to the house, I was wet to the bone and shivering with cold. I threw my clothes into the washer and jumped into the shower, enjoying the hot water. I dressed and left the house, running around the hedge to Jack's front yard. I knocked at his door several times, but he didn't answer. I went back to the house, made myself a cup of tea, went into the lounge room, and flipped through my CD collection until I found some writing music. I sat at my desk, surrounded by the musty smell of tractor books and the oiled surfaces of ancient metal tools, and began to write. The tern has a sharp blood-red beak and wears a black hood with a white cap. When the tern grazes in the grasslands and low dunes where it prepares its nest, its true beauty remains hidden beneath the covering of dull grey feathers. But when it lifts its wings in flight, particularly when gliding, which it does to conserve energy, the bird exposes its translucent mix of rich colouring. The tern is a bird of strength and beauty. The Tern by Tony Birch, from his collection Pictures of You, published by University of Queensland Press. Safety First by Sarah Paretsky, from her collection

0: Love and Other Crimes, published by Hodder and Stoughton. She guessed cameras, or at least microphones, were hidden in the cell. Possibly in the showers, the cafeteria, even the attorney's meeting rooms. From the moment of her arrest until the day of the trial, she said nothing inside the prison except immediately after her arrest, and that was only to repeat a demand for a phone call. Finally, when she'd been kept sleepless and could no longer be sure of time, a guard handed her a cell phone and told her she had 30 seconds, and if she didn't know the number, they weren't a phone directory, so tough luck. Once she'd made the call, she became mute. She didn't speak to the assistant attorneys for the Northern District of Illinois sent to interrogate her, nor to the guards who summoned her for roll call 4 times a day, or tried to chat with her during the exercise period. Because she was a high-risk prisoner, she was kept segregated from the general population. A guard was always with her, and always tried to get her to speak. The other women yelled at her across the wire fence that separated her from them during recreation. Not rude, just curious. "Why are you here, Grandma? You kill your old man? You hold up a bank?" One day, the guards brought a woman into her cell, a prisoner with an advanced pregnancy. "You're a baby doctor, right? This woman is bleeding. She says she's in pain. Says she needs to go to the hospital. You can examine her, see if she's telling the truth or casting shade." A pregnant woman bleeding. That wasn't so rare. Could mean anything. But brought to her cell, not to the infirmary? That could mean an invitation to a charge of abuse, malpractice. She stared at the pregnant woman, saw fear in her face, and something less appetizing, greed, or maybe an unwholesome anticipation. She sat cross-legged on her bunk, closed her eyes, hands clasped in her lap. The guard smacked her face hard enough to knock her backward. "You think you're better than her? You're too good to touch her? Didn't you swear an oath to take care of sick people when they gave you your telescope?" In the beginning, she had corrected such ludicrous mistakes in her head. Now she carefully withdrew herself from even a mental engagement. Arguing a point in your head meant you were tempted to argue it out loud. She sat back up, eyes still shut, took a deep breath in, a slow breath out. Chose a poem from her interior library, German rhymes from her early childhood, Über allen Gipfeln ist Ruhe, English poems from her years in London schools. Does the road wind uphill all the way? When her lawyer finally arrived, 3 weeks after her arrest, she still didn't speak inside the small room set aside for attorney-client meetings. The lawyer explained that it had taken that long to discover where the doctor was being held. "They're fighting very dirty," the lawyer said. The doctor nodded. "Come back with an erasable board," she wrote on the edge of the lawyer's legal pad. When the lawyer had read the message, the doctor tore off the handwritten scrap and swallowed it. She was being held without bond because she was considered a flight risk, the lawyer explained. "We tried to fight for bail, but these new Homeland Security courts have more power than ordinary federal courts. We're challenging the constitutionality of both your arrest and your post-arrest treatment. We have our own investigators tracking down information and witnesses in your support. Keep heart. There are hundreds of thousands of people in America and across the world who are aware of your arrest and are protesting it." After the lawyer left, the guards took the doctor to a new cell, one with 3 other inmates. These women were noisy. One had a small radio she played at top volume at all hours. Another heard voices telling her to pray or scream, or on their 3rd day together, to attack the doctor. The radio player was shocked into calling for a guard. When no one came, the radio player grabbed the woman hearing voices. The 4th cellmate joined her. Together, they subdued the voice hearer. "You got to file a complaint," the radio player said. "You can't let people try to kill you. That's what they want, you know. They told us they're hoping you'll die, or that we'd annoy you so much you'd attack one of us. They didn't say you was an old lady who wouldn't hurt a flea, so you gotta file a complaint. The doctor almost touched the radio player's shoulder, remembered in time that a touch could be turned into a sexual caress by clever camera editing, and clasped her hands in front of her. The following day, she was back in her old cell, one bed, just her, alone. After that, she was sent to exercise with the general population. The woman who'd attacked her tried to do so again, joined by several others who liked to prey on the old or friendless, including the woman who'd been brought to her with a problem pregnancy. "She's a doctor, but she only treats people with money." The radio player intervened. She had plenty of friends, or at least followers, within the prison, and she summoned enough help that the attackers withdrew. "You a doctor?" the radio player demanded. "Why are you in here?" The doctor shook her head. Because they were outside, presumably far from microphones, although these days that you were probably never far from a camera or a mic, she risked a few words. "I don't know." Her voice was hoarse from disuse. "How come you don't know? You know if you killed a patient, right? You know if you stole money from Medicare? So, what'd you do?" The doctor couldn't help laughing. "True, I know if I'd done either of those things. I didn't do them. I don't know why the United States government arrested me." "You got some big fish pissed off." The radio player nodded sagely. After that, people approached the doctor during exercise in the yard. The radio player served as an informal triage nurse. Swollen nodes in necks or armpits, varicose veins, heavy periods, no periods, bruises, knife wounds. The doctor had limited ability to treat. No way to conduct a proper exam, but she would recommend the infirmary, or a demand for hospital care, or, in most cases, wait it out, which is what the inmates would have to do in any event, even the women whose swollen abdomens didn't indicate pregnancy, but ovarian tumours. Finally, 7 months and 23 days after her arrest and arraignment, the trial began. The clerk of the court, docket number 137035, People versus Charlotte R. Herschel, M.D., Homeland Security Court, Justice Montgomery Sessions presiding. Dr. Charlotte Herschel is accused of violating United States Act 312698, an act to guarantee the security of the borders of the United States, known as the Keep America Safe Act. Paragraphs 7.183 through 7.97, inclusive, relating to the medical treatment of undocumented aliens and to the willful concealment of undocumented aliens from the federal government. She is charged further with violating paragraphs 16.313 through 16.654, relating to the sanctity of the life of all United States-born citizens from the moment of conception. Justice Sessions, today's hearing is held in camera. Because the Security of the Borders Act addresses Homeland Security, neither journalists nor civilian observers can be present. I must ask the bailiff to clear the courtroom of everyone but the lawyers and their assistants. Some 40 people from the ex-left were in the courtroom. Predictably, they raised outraged howls at being ordered to leave. In fact, many of them lay limp on the floor. The bailiff and federal marshals didn't suppress their grins as they banged the protesters into the benches or against the door jamb on their way out of court. About the only legislation the 115th Congress had passed was the Keep America Safe Act, and its follow-on, the law funding the Homeland Security Courts. Dr. Herschel's case was one of the first to be heard in a Homeland Court. The law was sketchy on what defendants could do to support themselves. They could not have a trial by jury. A tribunal of 5 federal judges was impaneled for each trial. Defendants could call witnesses, but it wasn't clear on the presence of citizens in the courtroom. Justice Sessions had decided that matter, at least for Dr. Herschel's trial. From the moment of her arrest, Dr. Herschel's case had been drawing attention from the extreme left and their fake news machines. The New York Times huffed and puffed so often that a real news cartoon showing the paper as the big bad wolf, unable to blow over the Coven's case, went viral. Of course, in response, the ex-left tried to paint the government as a trough full of pigs, but everyone agreed that the Times' response was a lame knockoff of the Real News original. However, the Times' coverage meant that the ex-left fat cats put up so much money for the doctor's defence that Ruth LeBeau had agreed to take the case. LeBeau was a formidable constitutional lawyer with a team of experienced research lawyers at her side. Except for the court reporter and Dr. Herschel, she was the only woman in Justice Sessions' courtroom and the sole African-American. She seemed to pay no attention to that distinction, nor to the insults lobbed by Real News comparing her to a talking chimpanzee. Opening statement of Melvin Cooter, federal attorney for the Northern District of Illinois. Dr. Herschel is well known to federal agents throughout the Northern District. She runs what she calls a medical clinic, but is in reality a squalid den where the most vile crimes are committed. She not only harbors known enemies of the United States, but is a self-proclaimed murderer of the most innocent lives in our midst. So heinous are the crimes, and so intent is this so-called doctor on keeping them from public view, that she spent a small fortune in turning her abattoir into an armed fortress. Coulter droned on for over an hour. Ruth LeBeau, dressed in navy suiting with an Elizabethan collar framing her face, made a few notes, but spent most of Coulter's speech either smiling reassuringly at her client or mouthing comments to her chief associate, a young man whose impeccable tailoring matched her own. He seemed to find LeBeau extremely witty. The court reporter noticed that he often covered his mouth to keep from laughing out loud, a gesture that made Justice Sessions scowl with fury. The court reporter was surprised that Sessions, who was known for his short fuse, hadn't expelled the lawyer from his courtroom. Dr. Herschel was a small woman with graying hair cut close to her head. She wore no makeup and no jewellery. The court reporter thought she looked like the kind of doctor you could trust, not the formidable monster described in the government's brief. It troubled the reporter that the doctor didn't look at Coulter or Sessions during the opening statement. The reporter believed innocent people could stare down their accusers. She didn't know that sociopaths could also stare down their accusers, and that innocent people might look at their clasped hands so that the judge and prosecutor couldn't see the furious contempt in their eyes. When the prosecutor sat down, Ruth LeBeau made her own opening statement. She sketched Dr. Herschel's history, an orphan, a refugee who had dedicated her life to the health and welfare of women in the United States, the many awards she had received for her humanitarian work, for her innovations in patient medicine and in surgery. LeBeau spoke about the Constitution as well, and how the law under which Dr. Herschel was charged set up two classes of people. We're skating perilously close to Nuremberg laws here. Americans reject the idea that one class of person has higher value than other classes, whether the division is between black and white, Christian and Jew, foreign-born or native-born. We will show that Dr. Herschel's whole life and career have been devoted to caring for women and children who most need help, and that she has used her own resources to bring free medical care to Americans who can least afford it, but need it most. The court adjourned for lunch. Melvin Cooter was seen eating with Justice Sessions and the other judges on the tribunal. A photograph of them together in the Potawatomi Club circulated on fake news websites. But Real News assured Americans that there was nothing wrong with two old friends meeting for lunch. The ex-left also put up videos of the federal marshals dragging protesters from the courtroom. Real News showed patriots cheering the marshals. In the afternoon, the evidence part of the trial began. The government had been surveilling Dr. Herschel and her clinic for many months. Even before the Keep America Safe Act, ICE agents had paid particular attention to her Damon Avenue clinic because she treated so many low-income women, not just immigrants from Muslim countries and Mexico, but poor Americans as well. Coulter began with photographs of the Rudbucker Herschel Family Clinic projected onto the three screens in the courtroom. These days, the clinic was padlocked, the windows covered with obscene graffiti, as well as swastikas and death camp in jagged capital letters. But the pictures had been taken during the surveillance and data gathering phase of the case. The clinic stood near the corner of Damon and Irving Park Road in Chicago. The sidewalks were dirty, the nearby storefronts run down or boarded over. The court watched two women in headscarves approach the building, one with toddlers in a double stroller, the other carrying an infant while an older child held her skirt. The women glanced around furtively, then rang the clinic bell. "You can see the armour-plated glass," Coulter tapped the windows in the photograph, "and the video cameras." Once the women gained entrance through the first door, they were sealed in the equivalent of an airlock while clerks videoed them. Only then did they gain admittance to the death chambers inside. The testimony of all the Immigration and Customs Enforcement agents, along with the FBI, took close to 2 weeks to hear. The most dramatic testimony actually came from one of Dr. Herschel's own nurses. Leah Shazar had worn a tiny body camera to record many of Dr. Herschel's patients and procedures, even patients she herself was examining. When Ruth LeBeau rose to cross-examine her, Shazar broke down into sobs. "They threatened to deport my own mother, my sisters, back to the men who raped them. What else could I do?" "Find someone to help you fight them," LeBeau said. "What did you think you were doing to the patients entrusted to your care?" After Shazar's weeping went into its second inarticulate minute, Justice Sessions ruled that LeBeau was badgering the witness and to stop such an emotional line of questioning. When Shazar stepped out of the witness box, she tried to approach the doctor, but Dr. Herschel turned her head away and refused to look at her. The court reporter didn't know how to react. If she'd been a patient in the clinic, she sure wouldn't have wanted her own private business shown in a courtroom. Had it been fair for the FBI to coerce Shazar into recording people? At the same time, the nurse was truly sorry. Shouldn't Dr. Herschel at least accept Shazar's apology? During Shazar's testimony, Coulter showed videos that she had taken. "Yes, Dr. Herschel routinely performed abortions in her abattoir, and she helped illegal immigrants avoid federal agents." The five male judges, the bailiff, the clerk, and the two armed marshals gasped in delighted indignation as a camera focused on a woman's vulva where the doctor was inserting a speculum. A nurse, back to the camera, was bathing the woman's forehead with a towel. After a moment, blood flowed. The camera zoomed in on a blood clot, which Coulter identified as a dead baby. After letting Justice Sessions and the rest of the all-male court lick their lips for a long moment, Coulter showed a video of the alley behind the clinic. A dark van was backed up to the clinic's rear door. "We can't see who is coming out at this particular moment, but we do know that Dr. Herschel used this and other vehicles to whisk away illegals before ICE agents could demand their papers. Of course, once we spotted the ruse, we stopped the vans and arrested the occupants." Here, the video showed Immigration and Customs Enforcement agents stopping several different vehicles. They pulled out women and children, cuffed them, and thrust them into government cars. Dr. Herschel's lawyer directed a contemptuous smile at the prosecution table and made a point of writing an exceptionally long note. She whispered something to her own chief associate. The young man once again bit back a guffaw, earning yet another frown from Justice Sessions. The final charge against the doctor claimed she'd helped spirit away the notorious immigration activist Sophia Pacheco. Since appearing on the FBI's 10 Most Wanted list, Pacheco had been hidden in churches and attics by sympathisers across the nation. Every time the government seemed poised to make an arrest, it turned out they had the wrong information, or worse, someone at the FBI or ICE had leaked the raid and given Pacheco time to make her getaway. Finally, 13 months ago, they were sure they had cornered Pacheco in a Chicago garden shop. The shop made a delivery of gladioli and daylilies to Dr. Herschel inside a long carton. Pachiko apparently lay underneath the flowers. At the clinic, someone, perhaps the doctor, perhaps one of her staff, styled Pachiko's hair to resemble the doctor's own, streaked it with grey dye, put her in a lab coat, and brazenly sent her outside. The agent, detailed to follow the doctor, had stepped away from his post for 3 minutes. Even our dedicated ICE agents sometimes have a call from nature. Laughter from Sessions and the other four judges. The clinic staff seemed to be watching our agent because they used the window of time to send Pachiko out. She drove off in Dr. Herschel's own Audi. The Audi had been found in the meatpacking district. The doctor was in surgery all day and claimed to know nothing about Pachiko. Of course she knew about Pachiko. Why else did she leave her Audi at the clinic instead of driving herself to the hospital? Ruth LeBeau cross-examined the agent, to no avail. Wasn't it true that Dr. Herschel often used a car service between the clinic and the hospital? Wasn't it true that she was often in the operating room for 10 or even 15 hours, so she was too fatigued to drive herself at the end of surgery? You're arguing generalities, Justice Session rebuked LeBeau. We're looking at a specific day and a particular crime. At the end of the eighth day, the prosecution rested. The government has irrefutable evidence that warrants that Dr. Herschel be stripped of her US citizenship. However, we believe her crimes rise to the level of deliberate treason against the United States by refusing to acknowledge the power of the government to pass the Keep America Safe Act and to enforce its provisions. Coulter wiped his mouth with the red handkerchief he kept in his breast pocket for such moments and resumed his seat. Justice Sessions adjourned the court and said they would hear the defence in the morning. He and Melvin Coulter rode down the elevator together and were later seen again at the Potawatomi Club, laughing over their drinks. Martini for the prosecutor, iced tea for the abstemious justice. All during the final day of the prosecution's case, Coulter had been smirking with his juniors at the prosecution table, watching as Ruth LeBeau sent her own young team members out in flocks. In the morning, it became clear that the defence was in trouble. And why? Their key witnesses had disappeared. The detective, V.I. Washorki, who had gathered much of the defence's evidence, was in prison herself. She had been arrested 2 days earlier, charged under the same sections of the Keep America Safe Act as Dr. Herschel. The court reporter thought Dr. Herschel was going to faint. Her dark, vivid face turned pale and waxy, and she swayed in her seat. Ruth LeBeau, her attorney, asked if she needed a break. I require water, the doctor said. Ruth LeBeau's chief associate produced a large thermos of water from his case and poured a cup for the doctor. Since the rest of her witnesses had been disappeared, LeBeau called the doctor to the stand. As the doctor spoke, her vocal cords gradually regained their flexibility. The court reporter had strained to understand her at first, but after half an hour, the grating harshness left the doctor's voice. She spoke clearly, almost musically. The reporter realized it was a pleasure to listen to her after all the men she'd been recording during the prosecution phase. Too much bullying and swagger. None of this evenness, this effort to be clear, that the doctor exhibited. I treat everyone who comes to my clinic, Dr. Herschel said. I don't need to see a driver's license or a passport to diagnose measles or an ectopic pregnancy. On cross-examination, Coulter demanded to know why she'd refused to treat the pregnant woman who'd been brought to her jail cell. I'm curious about your knowledge of this woman, the doctor said. Did you direct the guards to bring her to my cell? The members of the tribunal seemed to gasp, but Justice Sessions said, You are on the stand, Doctor. You don't get to ask questions. The doctor bowed her head. You must answer the attorney, Sessions said. The woman was not pregnant, Dr. Herschel said. You refused to examine her, so how can you possibly know this? Coulter asked. How many pregnant women have you examined in your legal career, Mr. Coulter? The doctor asked. Oh, yes, I must not ask you questions. But we will assume it is one woman, your wife, who produced 2 children with you. I have seen thousands. I know the difference between an abdomen with a fetus inside it and a body with a pillow buckled to it. Perhaps you would have been fooled, but I was not.
1: You can't know that, Calder snapped.
0: The doctor shrugged, but remained silent.
1: Have you nothing to say?
0: Sessions demanded. Before LeBeau could jump to her feet to remind the court that Coulter had made a statement, not asked a question, the doctor said, I have lived a long life. I've seen governments taken over by ravening weasels. I've watched them incite bored or ignorant or fearful mobs to violence. That you would bribe or coerce a woman to pretend a pregnancy does not surprise me, but it does sicken me. Coulter sat down again. There was a moment of silence, and then Ruth LeBeau asked the prosecution to put up one of their videos of a couple of women being pulled from an SUV in handcuffs. She zoomed in on their faces and asked the doctor if she recognised them. Yes, they were patients, first in my clinic, and then, because their daughter had complications, I saw her in surgery at Beth Israel. And can you identify them by name, I mean? LeBeau asked. I can. But I will not. It is enough that these strange men can look at them and know they sought medical help, but I will not violate their privacy further by naming them. Did you know that the old woman was Justice Sessions' housekeeper? LeBeau asked. The doctor's eyes widened. The court reporter, barely keeping back a gasp herself, thought the doctor hadn't known. I did not know that, but I do not discriminate among those I treat. And did you know the daughter, whose abortion you performed, had been raped by the justice? At that, Sessions slammed his gavel and demanded an end to the proceedings. The defence will rest. They cannot call independent witnesses to this calumny. Yes, we cannot call your housekeeper, who looked after you for 23 years, because she was deported last week, was she not? LeBeau said. That was a decision by Immigration and Customs, not by me. The court is adjourned for today. The tribunal will meet tomorrow to discuss a verdict. The court reporter couldn't sleep that night. She was shocked by today's testimony. Abortion was evil, and the doctor was wicked to perform them. But Justice Sessions, when the black lady lawyer said he'd raped his housekeeper's daughter, he'd ended the trial. If he'd been innocent, surely he would have denied the accusation. The court reporter had a high security clearance, which required her to sign papers, promising never to speak to anyone of the proceedings she'd attended. She thought of her oath. She thought of the doctor, the presiding justice, the men licking their lips at the video of the naked woman's vagina. At 5 in the morning, she got up and went down the street to her local drugstore. The clerk was yawning, barely awake, counting the seconds until her overnight shift would end. The reporter, her hands shaking, paid cash for a cheap phone. She made a call to the cousin who had helped get her her job with the federal courts. In the morning, the tribunal met for less than an hour before summoning the prisoner. The court reporter could see that the doctor had probably not slept any more than she had herself. The doctor's walnut-coloured skin was pale, her eyes a pair of black holes sunk deep in her face. Justice Sessions said, The court has voted 4-1 to find you guilty on all counts under the Keep America Safe Act. We debated stripping you of your citizenship and deporting you, but we're well aware that your native country, Austria, is prepared to make you an international heroine and martyr, and so we're sentencing you to natural life in a federal prison in the United States. The Federal Bureau of Prisons will inform your attorney when they've decided where to house you. For now, you'll remain in Chicago in the care of the Metropolitan Correctional Center. Court is adjourned. A marshal seized Dr. Herschel and marched her through the side door that led to the fenced-in yard at the back of the building, where prisoners were transferred into the buses that returned them to the various jails around town. Her lawyer and the lawyer's chief associate walked with the doctor as far as the exit. They weren't permitted beyond the doorway. As she tried to thank the lawyer, the doctor seemed to stumble. LeBeau's young associate caught her as she fainted. He pulled his thermos from his briefcase and unscrewed the top. No one could agree on what happened next, but one of the marshals thought the young lawyer poured a glass bottle labelled sugar into the thermos. Smoke billowed out. It covered the doctor, the lawyer, the marshal, and spread through the fenced-in courtyard.
1: The marshals pulled their weapons and began firing into thick fog, but someone screamed. They'd hit the driver of the prison van, who'd been standing behind it, waiting to lock the doctor inside. By the time the fog cleared, the prison van was gone. Later that day, the van was discovered at Belmont Harbour on the Chicago shore of Lake Michigan. The Coast Guard began a search of all boats on the lake, but they didn't find the doctor. Lebeau's chief associate, or the federal marshal who'd handcuffed the doctor as she was taken from the courtroom. No one noticed that the court reporter had also disappeared. Months went by. The Department of Justice kept close surveillance on anyone who might be in touch with the doctor, including the imprisoned V.I. Wachowski, who'd been the doctor's close friend for decades. They monitored the doctor's family members in Canada, her medical colleagues, even some of her high-profile patients. No one spoke of her. No one heard from her. Time passed. Crops were rotting in the fields because the immigrants who used to harvest them were denied entry or had been deported from a safe America. Construction sites languished. The 117th Congress overturned the most stringent sections of the Keep America Safe Act, although the criminal penalties for performing abortions on US-born women remained in place. Somewhere along the way, V.I. Wachowski was released from prison. She too disappeared without a trace, despite the FBI's continued monitoring of her actions. Every now and then, the FBI or ICE would follow up on a report of a small black-eyed doctor performing miracle cures among Indigenous Americans or in Congo or Central America. She had a few assistants who helped trace rapists or murderers or thieves to whatever village or jungle they found themselves. But by the time US agents were dispatched across the deserts and mountains, those legendary figures had moved on. Author's note. This story was written for the anthology It Occurs to Me That I Am America, Jonathan Santifoa, editor, Touchstone Books, 2018. The 52 writers and artists who contributed work did so without pay, so that all income from the book could support the American Civil Liberties Union. This is a dystopic story. The Homeland Security Courts and Keep American Safe Act are imaginary. However, women all over the country are in real life, real time, being denied access to reproductive health care under the laws, which are ever more punitive. Safety First by Sarah Paretsky, from her collection Love and Other Crimes, published by Hodder and Stoughton.
2: 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I'm Tim McQueen. Until next time, goodbye.

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5: Hello and welcome to Sights, Sounds and Songs. I'm Peter Stotzer from our Perth studios, and in episodes on this program, we zigzag around the globe in just 30 minutes. We visit continents, countries, regions, islands, beaches, mountains, lakes, rivers, deserts, cities and more. I take you to places where you have been, to locations you dream of going to, and to spots you will never ever go to except on this program, Sights, Sounds and Songs, right here on the Vision Australia Radio Network. Wherever we are, we do some exploring and discovering before taking a breather with music closely or perhaps just loosely related to the places where we are virtual tourists. We then move on to the next destination. And it's really great that you have joined our travel group. And just before we are off and running, please take note that tour guides like myself often work across several languages and therefore might mispronounce a word here and there or by the slip of the tongue, make a mistake in general. Should that happen today, I trust that I can count on your kind attitude of laissez-faire. Chatting amongst ourselves in the Vision Australia Radio Travel Group on a recent trip on the way home to Australia, a participant from Warrnambool said, on Sights, Sounds and Songs, we've been to the southern point on the African continent at Cape of Good Hope and the one in Chile, Cape Horn. We were in thin air on the highest point in Japan, Mount Fuji. When are we going to the most western city on continental Europe? Well, I had to think back to geography lessons in year 9 and figured it would have to be a city on the Atlantic coast. In France, perhaps? In Spain? No, not quite. It is actually Lisboa or Lisbon in Portugal. Portugal, the colonial superpower around the 1500s. We looked at this country's colonial history last time we were here. Today, we stay in town. Lisbon boasts a wonderful waterfront location, balmy climate and quirky range of attractions that combine a place that time forgot feel with a modern vibrancy that few European cities can match. Lisbon retains one foot firmly in the early 1900s. Its hills and cobbled alleys are still served by ancient trams and funiculars that rattle along the streets where old-fashioned shops and cafes far outnumber the multinationals. But money and development has allowed the other foot to stride into the 21st century. The city now has a range of excellent modern museums, new rail and metro lines, and Europe's longest bridge, the Ponte Vasco da Gama, while the historic Bairros, the districts and riverfront have been given makeovers. Immigrants from Brazil and Portugal's former colonies in Africa that I have just referred to add an exotic appeal to the city's culture. The historic centre is relatively compact and easy to explore in just a day or two. the oldest part of the city, the warren of streets that make up the Alfama, sits below the spectacularly sited Moorish Castello de São Jorge. Its ruined walls face another hill, the Bairro Alto, or Upper Town, famed for its bars, restaurants, and vibrant nightlife. The valley between these hills makes up the Baixa, or Lower Town. This neat grid of grand 18th century buildings was erected on the rubble of the earthquake which flattened much of the city in 1755. It's a planned commercial district rebuilt around several historic squares. We do just a few things out of a multitude of possible itineraries. Getting lost is half the fun when wandering the winding narrow streets and alleys of the Alfama, Lisbon's oldest and most atmospheric quarter. Our visit coincides with the Feira da Ladra, the thief's market. This is a lively and colorful affair that takes over the area around the square of Campo de Santa Clara on Tuesdays and Saturdays. The Fado Museum, we are told, is an excellent introduction to Fado, the traditional folk music of Portugal, and worth seeing before visiting a Fado house. The Fado Museum tells the story in English, and we will go to a Fado bar and restaurant late at night. Stay tuned. For now, we ride on a vintage tram. Trams roll along the oldest and steepest streets and are worth taking for the sheer fun of it. The most famous route is number 28. The most interesting stretch here is from São Vicente to the Estrela Gardens. Heading to the lookouts now, and the sunset. With the city set across seven hills, there is no shortage of viewpoints or miraduros from which to take in awe-inspiring views. We listen to the sounds of guitar strumming from New Age hippies at the Miradura de Santa Catarina while enjoying spectacular views over the city and river, before we then head to the Miradura da Graça for the sunset and a sundowner. Time to soak in authentic atmosphere and food in that Fado bar restaurant that I promised. Fado is the folk music of Lisbon's rustic neighborhoods. Since the mid-1800s, it's been the Lisbon blues, mournfully beautiful and haunting ballads about lost sailors, broken hearts, and bittersweet romance. Fado means fate, how fate deals with Portugal's adventurers and the families they leave behind. The lyrics reflect the yearning for a loved one across the water, hopes for a future reunion, remembrances of a rosy past, or dreams of a better future. While generally sad, Fado can be jaunty, but in a nostalgic way, or even bright and happy when the song is about the virtues of cities such as Lisbon or Coimbra, or the warmth of a typical Portuguese home. Rick Stevens knows Fado well, and here is his account. It's after dark in Lisbon's ramshackle Alfama neighborhood. Old-timers gather in restaurants, which serve little more than grilled sardines, to hear and sing Portugal's mournful Fado, a traditional lament. I grab the last chair in a tiny place, next to two mustachioed mandolin pluckers hunched over their instruments, lost in their music. An old, bald singer croons, looking like a turtle without a shell. There's not a complete set of teeth in the house. A spry grandma does a little chive, balancing a wine bottle on her grey head. The kitchen staff peers from a steaming hole in the wall, backlit by their flaming grill. The waiter sets a plate of fish and a pitcher of cheap cask wine on my table and proudly introduces the next singer. She's the star. Blood-red lipstick, big hair, a mourning shawl over her black dress, but the revealing neckline promises there's life after death. She strikes a pose before the mandolins. I can smell her breath as she drowns out the sizzle of sardines with her plush voice. The man next to me whispers a rough English translation of the words she sings in my ear. It's a quintessential Fado theme of lost sailors and sad widows. Oh, waves of the salty sea, where do you get your salt? From the tears shed by the women in black on the sad shores of Portugal. Suddenly, it's surround sound as the diners burst into song, joining the chorus. This is a classic Fado experience that anyone willing to be out late and stroll the back streets of the right neighborhoods in Lisbon can enjoy. Yes, Steve, you are right. We agree. We enjoyed the grilled sardines, the cask wine, and the jovial vibe. A great memory to take away with help of Jorge Fernando, a renowned local artist. On this relatively upbeat fado, he sings about the unique pleasure that comes from wallowing in grief.

We are heading to England but want to avoid flying. So we need to do it the hard way, which is more rewarding in many aspects. Anyway, as always on this program, we travel in our imagination, so please sit back and relax. Currently, there are no direct ferries from Portugal to the United Kingdom, so it is a land option for us to Santander in Spain. We decide to take the train and check the website trainline.com to know what to expect and read. The train from Lisbon to Santander usually takes about 25 hours to travel the 690 kilometers. Expect to find one train per day running on this popular route. As there aren't any direct services running between Lisbon and Santander, you'll need to make four changes on your way to Santander. You'll be traveling on a Renfe service during your journey to Santander, which is the main train operator in Spain, offering modern, comfortable and air-conditioned trains throughout the country. You'll get there feeling refreshed and ready to tackle the sea journey to Portsmouth in South England. Brittany Ferry, the company running this route, assures us. The Santander Portsmouth ferry connecting England and Spain are all new generation and are equipped with excellent services that will make your crossing truly enjoyable and relaxing. So, let's jump on board. And we now go to the lounge where we are entertained by a certain Spanish vocalist.

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You are tuned to Sight, Sounds and Songs on AM and FM stations across the Vision Australia radio network, VA Radio Digital and online at varadio.org. With your host and tour guide Peter Stotzer from the Perth studios, you are listening to Julio Iglesias and Crazy in the Ferry's Lounge.

Yes, no issues on this sea voyage, all smooth. We chose to rest in a comfortable cabin with exclusive access, private bathroom, air conditioning, and a porthole with sea views. We felt for the budget travelers in their recliners in the common lounges for this long crossing. Among the various services available on the Brittany ferries, we found an a la carte restaurant serving traditional Spanish or English dishes. In the Taberna de Tapas, we enjoyed some quick snacks, and there was a bar with a panoramic terrace, a play area for children, video games, a TV room, an accessible outdoor deck for strolling, a few shops, and of course the information desk. We also saw this when reserving our tickets. Your four-legged friends are welcome on board the Santander Portsmouth ferries. You can choose to book a place in the onboard kennels or a pet-friendly cabin. But we have well and truly disembarked and arrived, and we don't have to wait for baggage as we always travel light in our Vision Australia radio group. Portsmouth is a small but lively colonial port across the river from Kittery. Upscale Portsmouth buzzes with trendy restaurants, swank cocktails bar, but also with traditional pubs, contemporary art galleries and boutiques, and acclaimed cultural venues that host nationally recognized speakers and performers.

Portsmouth is the hometown and birthplace of Charles Dickens, one of the best-known authors in English literature. We might want to visit his home, which is now a museum open to the public. It features some of Dickens' very own prized possessions.

A couple we have just met here in the pub have come from the museum, and so we asked them, what is it like? In unison they say, this is a gem. You can actually stand in the room where Dickens was born. Every effort has been made for authenticity, and the effort is worth it. This is a slice of history for all, and not just fans of Dickens. We totally recommend it. Okay, we might just heading there next.

0: We walk through Portsmouth, which has an energy of a working harbour. The town, as we know, is also a ferry station, but not just to and from Spanish Santander. There are also vessels to places like the Isle of Wight or towns in the Channel Islands. We also thought of going to Guernsey, but the weather has turned and the seas are now too rough. We do this some other time. So today it's definitely the Dickens Museum for us. We arrived just in time for a reading of Oliver Twist in one of the upstairs rooms. The narrator is Martin Jarvis, one of Britain's leading actors.
1: Oliver Twist by Charles Dickens.

0: Among other public buildings in a certain town, which for many reasons it will be prudent to refrain from mentioning, and to which I will assign no fictitious name, there is one anciently common to most towns, great or small, to wit, a workhouse. And in this workhouse was born the item of mortality called Oliver Twist. After a few struggles, Oliver gave the first proof of the free and proper action of his lungs. A faint voice imperfectly articulated the words, "Let me see the child and die." The surgeon said with more kindness than might have been expected of him, "Oh, you must not talk about dying yet."
1: "Law bless her dear heart, no," interrupted the old nurse. "When she has lived as long as I have, sir, and had 13 children of her own, and all of them dead except two, and them in the workhouse with me, she'll know better than to take on in that way. Bless her dear heart. Think what it is to be a mother. There's a dear young lamb, do."
0: Apparently this consolatory perspective of a mother's prospects failed in producing its due effect. The patient shook her head and stretched out her hand towards the child. The surgeon deposited it in her arms. She imprinted her cold white lips passionately on its forehead, passed her hands over her face, gazed wildly round, shuddered,

0: fell back, and died.
1: The reading goes for more than 2 hours, but we need to get to Heathrow Airport for our flight to Sydney. On our way to the bus station, we walk past the Charles Dickens statue in town here. Another statue of him awaits on our arrival back home in Sydney at Centennial Park. Charles Dickens appreciated opera and classical music, and in particular the composers Felix Mendelssohn Bartholdy, Frederick Handel, and Wolfgang Amadeus Mozart. Here is the latter's Little Night Music, Eine kleine Nachtmusik.

0: From riding an old tram in Portugal's capital city to four changes on the train to Santander, a ferry crossing to Portsmouth, and some reading in the Charles Dickens Museum, I hope you have taken home some memorable travel experiences. Before we close the book of Oliver Twist, so to speak, I would like to give credit to the following sources of information. Roughguides.com, ricksteves.com, puttumaigoworldmusic.com, thetrainline.com, mystery.fairies.com, fourdoors.com, TripAdvisor and Talking Classics. I thank you for your travel companionship. I'm Peter Stotzer, your host and tour guide from the Perth studios. And please do join me again when we next take off on this virtual travel and music program, Sights, Sounds and Songs, on the Vision Australia Radio Network, VA Radio Digital, or on varadio.org. In the meantime, though, and in the spirit of this show, I say to you, as always, au revoir, dovidencia, sampai jumpa lagi, bis bald, namaste, arrivederci, yasu, stravo, hasta luego, sayonara, sai chien, ciao, adi metenant, and goodbye.
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7: On Vision Australia Radio, welcome to this week's edition of Healthy Minds. I'm Andrews Kalmans, and this week let's look at a few interesting articles, adding years to your life, activities that will do that, AI, can it cause psychosis, and then stop and smell the flowers. Well, we're talking often about activities that will boost your lifespan, but from this article from Wellbeing, 8 surprising habits that are adding years to your biological age. New research is revealing things that might be reducing your lifespan. And this is what to look out for. And this article is written by Amy Fleming. Have you ever felt like your body's older than you are? Well, it turns out there's real science behind feeling physically older than you really are. Or if you're lucky, the other way around. That's because we each actually have two ages. Our chronological age is dictated by our birthdays, whereas biological age refers to the state of our bodies right down to our cellular health. Your biological age is not only the best predictor of your lifespan, but also your health span, the amount of your life that you can expect to enjoy in good health. And surprisingly, genetics only play a minor role in setting your biological age. One study estimates only 15 to 20% of variation in longevity is due to genetics. What this means is our lifespan is mostly dictated by lifestyle and environment. As research by Harvard Medical School showed, the great news is it's never too late to improve your biological age. And while we've all heard that we need to exercise more, eat better and sleep well, there's a good chance that stopping some of the things you're doing could also have massive benefits. So there are bad habits you may not have realized could be keeping you from living a longer and healthier life. Well, the first one is ignoring strangers. If you take your earbuds out and interact with people around you, you may live longer. That's according to Dr. Amir Levine, Associate Professor of Psychology at Columbia University, who says interacting with strangers is key to feeling connected and confident. It helps rewire our brains into a less anxious mindset, which is excellent for general health. To put the benefits in perspective, Levine points out that though tech bros are spending millions of dollars on novel drugs, the science behind many new anti-aging cures is weak compared to the reams of evidence showing that feeling socially secure can add years to your life. One analysis with over 300,000 participants found that having social relationships cuts mortality by 50%. That's crazy, Levine says. No amount of supplements and all those different peptides, nothing gets even close to that. The reason? Well, we're wired to seek out allies to survive, he says, which is why these small social interactions help us feel calm and connected. That's how our brain is programmed to feel safe, says Levine. And when we feel safe, then the whole stress response goes down, which goes into goes with inflammation. There's even a study from the 1990s where they infected people with a common cold virus, and if they were more socially connected, they were less likely to develop symptoms. Now, the next issue, being stuck in toxic relationships. Being social is good for you, but do all relationships count towards boosting your longevity? Not quite. In fact, cut out problematic relationships, or at least gracefully deprioritize them. This can be easier than said than done, because we tend to pay more mental attention to stressful relationships. But if you want to lower your biological age, this is one bad habit worth breaking. In February of this year, a study from the US found that negative social ties with people who add stress to our lives literally age both our minds and our bodies. According to the researchers, 30% of us have hasslers in our lives, people who create problems and generally make life more difficult. Hasslers can cause chronic stress, which in turn breeds inflammation and makes it harder to make healthy lifestyle choices. These relationships were even associated with higher levels of multimorbidity, having at least two long-term health conditions. If we have more than one hassler in our circles, the ill effects are cumulative, with each one speeding up biological aging by 1.5%, adding around 9 months to your age. Then feeling old. It's official. Feeling old is not good for your health. Dr. Jean-Marc Lemaitre, a researcher at the Institute of Regenerative Medicine and Biotherapy, says feeling younger than your chronological age will help you keep biologically younger. The way we perceive aging can influence our behavior, our motivation, our social engagement, and even our biological health, he says. People who continue to project themselves into the future and remain active, curious, and socially connected often maintain better resilience. Research from Heidelberg University in Germany found associations between feeling younger, slower cognitive decline, and lower mortality measured by looking at 11 chronic diseases. Aging is not only a matter of chronological age, it's also shaped by lifestyle, environment, mindset, and the capacity of our cells and tissues to respond to stress. Feeling younger can encourage behaviors that help preserve health span. Practically speaking, this might mean denying yourself the indulgence of a groan when you get off the sofa. Instead, as movements like that start to feel harder, see it as a call to action to build strength. Rather than reaching for a remote control or flicking through chairlift catalogs, join a local Pilates class or go for a swim. Staying in. It might feel easier and cheaper after a long day's work to flop in front of a screen, but going out and engaging with the arts could be as good for biological aging as exercise. That's what a new study of University College London found this year. Arts engagement is increasingly recognised as a health-promoting behaviour that can have diverse effects, says lead researcher Professor Daisy Fancourt. These include reducing physiological markers of stress and inflammation to support cognition, emotional regulation, and social connections, as well as helping people find meaning and purpose. The researchers measured age-related DNA changes and found that people who did an arts activity at least once a week seemed to age 4% more slowly than people who rarely engaged with arts. This was the same as those who exercised at least once a week compared to those who did no exercise. A wide range of activities were included in the study. The participatory arts like singing, dancing, painting, photography or crafting. Receptive arts such as attending art exhibitions and events, visiting heritage sites like historic parks and buildings, and other cultural activities like going to museums or libraries. The greater the diversity of your engagement, the research suggests, the greater the effects on biological ageing. Now then, there's the simple act of flossing. Gum disease is rife. Around half of UK and US adults have either the milder form, a condition called gingivitis or periodontitis, which is when inflammation makes teeth detach from the gums. Associated with significantly increased adverse systemic health outcomes and higher mortality. That's because the inflammation caused by bacteria feeding frenzies doesn't stop in the mouth. The bacteria spread into the bloodstream, clogging arteries, changing blood consistency, and increasing the risks of clots and stroke. In fact, up to 90% of people with cardiovascular disease also have gum disease. Metabolic health is affected as well. A landmark study in 2025 found that tackling a damaged or infected tooth with root canal treatment lowered blood sugar levels as well as cholesterol. It's such a strong relationship that diabetic people with gum disease have a mortality risk 3 times higher than those without it. These are also links, though they're not as well understood, with dementia. A small study from King's College London found that gum disease was associated with a 6-fold increase in the rate of cognitive decline over 6 months. The research also found an increase in conditions that promote inflammation, which leaves us more vulnerable to cancers, neurodegenerative and metabolic diseases, and depression. So what can we do about it? Beyond just brushing your teeth, it's important to avoid sweet snacks or snacking at all, and drinking lots of alcohol or fruit juice. Avoid those. And in case you need reminding, don't forget to floss. Well, eating between meals. The packet of sweets may take you back to your childhood, but it's actually staying away from between-meal snacks, even those of a healthy variety, that keep you young. The idea that you consume food more or less constantly, keeping your insulin levels high, is probably not the best for your health. It's better if you eat less often in general. The benefits of fasting to longevity is a topic that's still very much up for discussion, but experts argue that having periods of not eating anything is important, as it can improve blood sugar and reduce blood pressure. Letting our tummies stay empty sometimes mimics the hunter-gatherer or conditions which they evolved, and it's good for the gut. When we're not eating or digesting, our stomachs switch into housekeeper mode and a process called migrating motor complex kicks in. This 90 to 120 minute cycle of coordinated contractions sweeps the gastrointestinal tract for indigestible food remnants and dead cells. It also ushers bacteria back from the small intestine, where it can cause overgrowth, known as small intestinal bacterial overgrowth, to the colon. We know that the microbial balance in the gut, as well as a healthy gut lining, governs the immune system and so much else in the body. Studies have found fasting has increased gut microbe diversity, a good thing, and the presence of beneficial bacteria such as Lactobacillus spirochae, which are associated with a lower risk of cancer and inflammatory bowel disease and better heart and mental health. Protovillaceae and Bacteroides, which are associated with lower risks of obesity and improved metabolic health, also get a boost. What's more, snacking less will help with your oral health. Dentists will be the first to tell you that eating throughout the day increases bacterial attacks on teeth and gums. then standing on both legs. Well, obviously it's more practical to use both legs simultaneously most of the time, but as we age we should be regularly practicing balancing on one at a time. A study published in the British Journal of Sports Medicine found that people who couldn't balance on one leg for 10 seconds had an 84% higher risk of death from any cause in the next decade. Having great balance is essential for healthy ageing. Falls and recovery periods lead to frailty. Breaking a hip when you're old carries the same risk as a cancer diagnosis, so stand on one leg as often as possible for as long as possible. Recovering from falls often increases frailty, with hospital stays and operations causing systemic stress and inflammation, which in turn speeds up biological aging. A common recommendation to building balancing practice into your daily routine is to stand on one leg while brushing your teeth. That said, it could interfere with your new program of good oral health. Shibai Knudsen was admonished by a Danish dentist for making this suggestion, as the dentist was concerned that older people may struggle to balance and brush their teeth properly at the same time. Balancing while waiting for your kettle to boil for tea would make more sense, Shibai Knudsen says, and while you're at it, why not make a coffee? Giving up caffeine. Well, cut down on caffeine if it's affecting your sleep, but otherwise drink plenty of it, says Shibai Knudsen. We've known for many years that coffee is really healthy, he says, but there was a recent study showing that black tea is actually also good for reducing risk of Alzheimer's disease. One study published in the journal Nature Translational Psychiatry found that drinking 1 to 6 cups of tea a day correlated to a 16 to 19% lower risk of Alzheimer's disease and a 25 to 29% lower risk of vascular dementia. Coffee is really good. It's one of the only things we can eat or drink out of pleasure where there's a great data showing that it reduces your risk of almost all age-associated diseases, and part of that is caffeine. While we don't know exactly why these drinks are health-promoting, the theory is along with caffeine itself, antioxidant polyphenols, which are found in fruits, vegetables, tea, coffee and dark chocolate, tackle inflammation and so are partly responsible for the benefits. So how much is enough? When it comes to coffee, 4 to 5 cups seems to be optimal for longer and healthier lifespans. So that was a series of facts that are important. There are 8 surprising habits that are adding years to your biological age. New research revealing things that might be reducing your lifespan and things to look out for. On Vision Australia Radio, you're listening to Healthy Minds. Well, lately we've been hearing an awful lot about AI, all sorts of risks, all sorts of things that could happen, and also how to control AI. Well, from the University of California in San Francisco, from their magazine, can AI cause psychosis? Probably not, says one of their psychiatrists, but chatbots might compromise mental health in other ways. Well, AI psychosis has become the popular term for situations where people lose touch with reality during extended conversations with chatbots. These reports are disturbing, but what's really going on? Karthik Sarma, a resident in psychiatry and computational health scientist, founded University of California's AI in Mental Health Research Group to help answer such questions. He explains the mystery around the phenomenon and what he and his colleagues are doing to better understand the link between chatbots and mental health. Well, he's asked, you don't like the term AI psychosis. Why? The implication is that AI is causing the psychosis directly, which may not be true. I prefer the term AI-associated psychosis. One possibility is that excessive chatbot use is a symptom of the psychosis. I have a patient with bipolar disorder who takes a lot of showers when they're experiencing a manic episode. The showers aren't causing the mania, they're an early sign of it. So it may be that when some people start having a psychotic episode, they tend to use chatbots more and are more likely to talk about delusions while doing so. Another possibility is exacerbation. Perhaps these people would have had an episode regardless, but using a chatbot somehow made the episode worse or happen earlier. It's unlikely someone without any risk factors or underlying vulnerability to psychosis or mania would have it triggered by a chatbot, but but we don't know for sure. Chatbot conversations have also been linked to suicides. Are these links to other symptoms of mental illness? Well, I've heard of cases related to anxiety and obsessive compulsive disorder. My colleague has a patient who worries a lot about her health. She'll go to ChatGPT and describe an ache or pain, and the chatbot will say something like, "That sounds pretty normal, but if you experience these more serious things, you should call a doctor." As an individual response, it's appropriately reassuring, but unfortunately, this patient is giving ChatGPT the same prompt 20 times a day and getting the same answer. And because there's no person on the other side to recognize the pattern, it becomes reinforcing and could make the anxiety worse. You're leading a study of the relationship between chatbots and mental health. What do you hope to learn? Well, he says, we're inviting patients at the Psychiatry and Behavioural Health Clinic to send us the logs of their chatbot conversations. We'll compare these with what we know about their mental health. If someone is depressed, do they use different kinds of words? Do they talk more or less? Similarly to for mania, psychosis and other mental illnesses. We're interested to see if we can find markers of those illnesses in the chatbot logs, which could help us understand the conditions. And if people are having conversations that seem out of the ordinary or unsafe, we want to dig into those to learn what's happening and how it relates to their illness. Well, you're also creating a screening tool for problematic chatbot use. How does that work? It's a questionnaire, like the ones you've probably filled out in your doctor's office for depression or alcohol use. Psychiatrists have a set of warning signs we use to screen for problematic use disorders that don't involve substances, like gambling disorder or internet gaming disorder. We ask questions like, are you being honest with other people about what you're doing? Or is it affecting your performance at work or school? Or have you ever tried to stop but can't? All these factors apply to chatbot use, and we identify three potential new ones. The first, we're calling functional dependence. Are you no longer able to complete tasks without asking a chatbot? The second, do you prefer to spend time chatting with a chatbot rather than with your family or friends? Do you feel the chatbot understands you better than anyone else? And then the third, related to literacy, how often do you believe AI over a human expert? Do you believe the chatbot has genuine feelings or its own consciousness? None of these factors are necessarily problematic on their own. It's the combination that may be concerning. Well, what can doctors do to help? There aren't yet any evidence-based interventions specifically developed for problematic chatbot use. Generally speaking, if a clinician is worried about a patient, they should ask them how they use chatbots and why it's important to them. Then, depending on the problem, there may be psychotherapeutic techniques or therapies that could be adapted to address it. Do you use chatbots yourself? Well, he says, I use AI systems routinely to write and analyse computer code and to flesh out research ideas. I don't use them for my emotional life, but I have close colleagues who do. They'll talk through conversations they've had with a partner or share their thoughts and feelings. So do you worry about the impact of chatbots on your or their mental health? I can't say I do. I don't think there's a lot of danger in using tools as long as you understand what they can and can't do and you're able to reason and think clearly. That said, there may be something unique about the way chatbots appear to have real conversations. I suspect these systems tap into parts of your brain that you are attuned to interacting with other people, which no other technology in human history has been able to do. What that means is we don't know yet, but it's important that we find out. So that was an interview with a psychiatrist at UCSF San Francisco. Can AI cause psychosis? And now let's go to an article from The Australian from the 17th of September. I read this on National Press a couple of weeks ago, but I thought it was actually very interesting and very telling. So I thought, well, let's have a look at it again. Stop and smell the flowers. It can boost your brain. Written by Stephen Lunn. Sometimes it's the simplest things, neurologist and dementia expert Rowena Mobb says, like pruning back the garden or planting a tree, or just simply sitting in the local park. I love to get outdoors and enjoy nature. whether it be sitting in a beautiful garden at lunchtime or spending an hour or two outside at home doing garden work, Mob says, when asked about how she manages her own risk of cognitive decline. Plant-enriched environments can benefit the brain and improve cognitive function. Many studies have shown better outcomes for patients simply by reconnecting in a hospital garden or a green space. Planting a tree gives a sense of the cycle of life and acceptance of one's ills and mortality, knowing that this tree may live a century or more. This is real stuff, according to the psychologists, she says. Mobbs is one of Australia's leading clinicians in dementia with a focus on concussion and chronic traumatic encephalopathy. Her sports background has driven her interest in chronic traumatic encephalopathy, having represented Australia in modern pentathlon and fencing. She was also a state junior representative in triathlon and cross-country running. I've always been a big fan of sport, particularly the non-contact variety. Now the kids are older, I've returned to competitive hockey, focusing these days more on skill than running as fast as I used to, she says. Regular exercise helps prevent dementia, but even if you develop Alzheimer's, exercise can be remarkable in keeping someone's brain going. It's the laughter and connection with sport that's beneficial as much as the fitness. Mobbs is mindful. Traumatic brain injuries, including concussion, make it about 3% of dementia risk. Higher if you're exposed to thousands of micro-hits or sub-concussions across decades. When diagnostic testing for chronic traumatic encephalopathy becomes available in the next few years, we will understand just how much brain injury-related dementia Australia is facing, she says. At a personal level, Mob says she's acutely aware of the need to take active steps to reduce dementia risk, having watched close relatives succumb to the illness, now Australia's leading cause of death. Moderation and switching off are the key. I've never smoked, I keep alcohol to a minimum, sleep well, and try to keep my vascular risk in check, Mob says. Try is the optimum word, as nothing perfect in this world. If you pursue perfection, anxiety itself could increase dementia risk. She's trying something new in her daily regimen. The biggest thing for me currently is ensuring I switch off after work and tune into rest. Planning some health days throughout the year when you see your GP, get your screening done, and recharge can be extremely beneficial. So, an anti-dementia diet. Mobbs has a secret weapon in her anti-dementia diet, her 95-year-old father-in-law. I eat his specialty of salmon at least once a week. Some cheats are permissible. You have to have fun. And I do believe that coffee, or the odd chocolate, let's run with dark chocolate, shall we, has improved my quality of life, says Mobbs. Ensure you have vitamins, minerals, antioxidants, good fats and proteins. Best to obtain these through your diet, rather than supplements, which have scant evidence in dementia. So the next one is sleep. And she says prioritise sleep, especially for women. Mobbs is big on sleep as a protective factor for brain health. During sleep, our microglia prune the synapses, like little gardeners, neatening and maintaining our brains. It's also important to detect and treat any sleep apnea that arises. Obstructed breathing can result in low oxygen, impairing work performance and increasing the risk of heart complications, stroke, and cognitive impairment. Importantly for women in their 40s, sleep disturbance can be a sign of perimenopause, and the impact of hormonal imbalance on women's brain health is now recognised. There is a growing evidence that estrogen replacement during this early window may be cognitively protective, but given at age 65 or older, it may be deleterious. Mob's busy life means her brain doesn't need artificial stimulation beyond what she receives in her day job. I do love to read non-fiction, play piano, hear a lecture on politics or see a show at the opera house. Music works wonders, she says. Well, there's some good bits of advice there. Slowing down, spending time in nature, moderation in many things. the anti-dementia diet, having those healthy foods, the salmon, the coffee, chocolate, dark chocolate sometimes good for you, alcohol in moderation, and the importance of prioritizing sleep. Well, on those very interesting facts and very useful tips, we'll have to finish. Once again, thank you for listening, and I hope you're here again next week. That completes Healthy Minds. I'm Andras Kalnins, and this program is produced in our Adelaide studios and can be heard regularly at this time here on Vision Australia Radio, VA Radio on digital, and online at varadio.org.
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4: On Vision Australia Radio, this is The Digest. Over the next hour, we bring you readings from Reader's Digest and other sources compiled by Kerry Fasolo and recorded in the Perth studios of Vision Australia Radio. I'm Sandra Martin and today I'm joined by Jennifer Vandenhoek. Today's topics include the 81-year-old jumping out of planes, a quest for justice, and what happens to your brain and body when you're aggravated. And our first article is from Reader's Digest, June-July, pages 38 to 43, and Jennifer and I are going to share this one. This is in the My Stories section. Meet the 81-year-old jumping out of planes. Catherine Mount has always been the adventurous type. Now she has set her sights on maintaining her daredevil attitude into old age. For most people, a birthday is marked by a cake and some presents, but Catherine is on a mission to prove that adrenaline junkies come in all ages, shapes and sizes. The 81-year-old has set herself the goal of going skydiving at least once with all of her grandchildren. She recently made it one step closer to realising this dream after leaping out of a plane above Wollongong for her grandson's 18th birthday. This wasn't the first time that the Brunswick Heads resident has taken a dive. In 2018, she took her granddaughter Ziggy skydiving as well. Her grandson Bear was unable to jump, being just 10 years old at the time. He was so disappointed that he couldn't do it, so it was a surprise for him for his 18th, Catherine said. He loved it and was so excited. His friend came too and also loved the experience. The pair made the jump on March the 8th, 2026, with the grandson and his family driving all the way from Cronulla for the experience with Skydive Australia. Jumping out of a plane as an 81-year-old comes with a list of safety checks that must be done prior to the jump, resulting in the jump initially having to be postponed due to bad weather. When they were eventually able to make the leap, the pair leapt from 15,000 feet over the Wollongong coast, free-falling for about 1 minute before enjoying a more relaxed 5 to 7 minutes in the parachute. Wanting to surprise Bear, Catherine created a story about how the family was driving up to go to a water park. She said that Bear had no clue where they were actually going until they pulled up next to the skydiving centre. "I don't think they were nervous about it. I think they were really excited about it," she said. "It's such a thrilling experience. It's exciting and thrilling, and you have to put a lot of trust into it." This most recent jump marks Catherine's third time skydiving, a daredevil trend she hopes to maintain. "For me, it's not scary. I don't even think the first time I was scared," she said.
5: Catherine's history with adrenaline began when she went paragliding in three different countries, Nepal, Chile and Turkey, saying all three were fabulous experiences. The Mediterranean Ocean in Turkey is the best blue you could ever imagine, she said. She also travelled to India, spending time teaching women how to make dress patterns. Following these experiences, Catherine went to a friend's 50th birthday challenge in 2017. She decided to give it a go and never looked back. Catherine's hunger for adventure is just a small part of a larger trend that companies like Skydive Australia, the company that facilitated Catherine's jumps, have seen for a few years now. Chief Commercial Officer Fiona Stillwell said that the oldest jumper they had was 99 years young. More recently, a couple from Texas decided to go skydiving at Airlie Beach to celebrate their upcoming 90th birthday. Fiona said, "We know for certain that older Australians are seeking out high-octane holidays more and more, from skydiving and canyoning to hiking and surfing. There's an entire generation of seniors out there, proving that age is just a number. We also know that older Aussies are travelling more than ever before, with 43% of Australian seniors believing that creating travel memories is more important than leaving behind financial inheritance. Alongside this, over half of all our jumpers are women, so it's definitely not just a young buck activity." Over the years, Skydive Australia has seen a growing interest in skydiving from older Australians, with 14,491 people over the age of 50 deciding to jump since 2023. Of these people, more than 269 of them were over the age of 75. Fiona said, "For many, it's something they've had on their bucket list for their whole lives, and it's not until their older years that they finally build up the courage to give it a go. Most wish they had done it sooner." Fiona also said that those over 75 may be required to receive medical clearance to jump. This sentiment is shared by Catherine, who believes that more women need to try experiences like skydiving. Catherine described it as empowering and freeing rather than frightening. Before retirement, Catherine worked in costume and fashion design. Now she focuses on painting and charity work, including an array of environmental causes. This rather eclectic collection of passions is a reflection of Catherine's view on life as something that unfolds naturally rather than something to be planned out rigidly. Even when jumping out of a plane, Catherine kept her love for nature front and centre, wearing a flower in her hair on the way up and managing to keep it in her hair all the way back down again. Catherine kept a frangipani flower in her hair all through a 15,000-foot jump. Her instructor, Tahi Munro, said, "Catherine did amazing. Her energy was infectious. When we did the intro video with her and her grandson, she had a frangipani flower nestled on top of her ear. She got on the bus, then on a plane up to 15,000 feet, and I managed to keep it tucked away under her goggles during freefall. Once we had landed safely on the ground, I gave it back to her as a gift." Tahi said that although he likes to jump with people of all ages, jumping with older people will always mean something special to him. "The older generation seem to be more emotional once we land," he said. "The common reaction is, 'Why did it take me so long to experience human flight? That was amazing.'" Increasingly, Tahi has seen people realizing that life isn't all about the hustle and bustle. More and more often, he sees people understand that life is a precious gift, and that great experiences, like jumping out of a plane, are key to living life to its fullest. Alongside being an instructor for Skydive Australia's Wollongong base, Tahi is also an international competitor and base world champion. For the past 5 years, Tahi has spent 3 months of each year in Europe during the Australian winter. Based mainly in Italy around the Dolomites, he practices his wingsuit jumping between mountains using his van for accommodation. As for Catherine, she's now planning her next skydiving adventure with the rest of her grandchildren, and has her sights set on eventually breaking Skydive Australia's oldest customer record. And that was from the Reader's Digest, June and July, pages 38 to 43. Meet the 81-year-old jumping out of planes.
4: From the July 2026 Reader's Digest, from the Point to Ponder department, Roger Federer, tennis champ to graduates of Dartmouth College. "I beat some of the top players I really admired by aiming right at their strengths. Before, I would run away from their strengths. If a guy had a strong forehand, I would try to hit his backhand. But now, I would try to go after his forehand. I tried to beat baseliners from the baseline. I tried to beat the attackers by attacking. I tried to beat the net rushers from the net. I took a chance by doing that. So why did I do it? To amplify my game and expand my options. You need a whole arsenal of strengths So if one of them breaks down, you've got something left. When your game is clicking like that, winning is easy, relatively. Then there are days when you just feel broken. Your back hurts, your knee hurts. Maybe you're a little sick or scared, but you still find a way to win. And those are the victories we can be most proud of, because they prove that you can win, not just when you're at your best, but especially when you aren't. And that was from the Reader's Digest, July 2026. You're listening to The Digest on Vision Australia Radio. It's great to have your company. And this next article, Quest for Justice, is going to be shared by Jennifer and myself, and Jennifer's leading off.
5: It comes from the Mind Food magazine, July 26, pages 14 and 15. Quest for Justice, an article by Ellie Jacobs. Dr. Dominique Lee, 45, was drugged and assaulted in 2013 by a senior doctor. Even after successful prosecution, it has taken her more than 10 years not to feel shame and hatred towards herself. From childhood, I was drawn to medical spaces and felt completely at ease in them. My mum would get calls from our paediatrician to come and collect me after I wandered into their office and decided to stay. That early sense of belonging never left me. It grew into a clear drive to help others. By the time I moved from New Zealand to Sydney in 2012 to challenge myself professionally, I had completed 6 years of medical school at the University of Otago, followed by 3 years as a junior doctor and a further 3 years of radiation oncology training. I relocated during my fourth year of specialist training, and by my fifth and final year, I was just months away from completion, with everything I had worked toward finally within reach. In my first year in Sydney, I joined the hospital network at St George Private Hospital. The following year, I undertook a secondment at Liverpool Hospital to prepare for my exams. The plan was straightforward: focus, pass, and return to St George. Unexpectedly, my senior supervisor at St George and head of department, Professor John Kearsley, invited me to his home for dinner to discuss mentorship. I trusted and respected him and saw it as a natural step towards fellowship. I thought his wife would be present. However, upon my arrival, he told me she was away. What I remember from that night is fragmented, sharp moments and gaps. I clearly recall pushing him off me and standing up. I knew I had to leave. I felt an overwhelming sense of relief when I got home. The next morning, confusion set in and I wondered if I had been drugged. Blood tests later confirmed benzodiazepines, a powerful sedative, had been slipped into my wine, proving that it was a premeditated act. Professor Kearsley was a powerful senior doctor, well respected in the community, and entrusted to do no harm. The betrayal cut deeply. I blamed myself. I reported the matter to the police. From the start, the process felt stacked against me, with the detective warning that it was hearsay and difficult to prove.
4: Effects of the assault. Within 48 hours of the assault, I shut down, losing my voice and sense of safety. I grew weary of others, unwilling to let new people in. Trust and connection felt out of reach. At work, I became intensely self-critical, overworking to prove my worth, yet never feeling it was enough. The only place I felt even somewhat steady was with patients. Speaking with them came naturally. It was everything beyond the clinical setting that began to unravel me. As a whistleblower, I feared my career in radiation oncology was over. I finished my training, but moved into palliative care in 2014, feeling like a burden to my fellow doctors. There's no precedent for my case where a woman continued in their career after such assault. I'd only heard of stories of sexual abuse where the victims leave the system. Even with the anonymity, people would gossip and it would only be a matter of time before the whole medical community knew the victim was me. In the years before the trial, I kept going only to see it through and help others. At the same time, I was secretly carrying a plan to end my life afterwards, unable to imagine living with the shame and self-blame, something no one around me knew. I returned to oncology at Westmead in 2015. I set out to make up for lost time. I hadn't built a career. I had been in survival mode, so I worked relentlessly, taking on as many patients and research projects as possible, teaching, doing everything expected of a specialist. Somehow, amid it all, I got married in 2015 and had my son the following year.
5: A sense of disappointment. After nearly 2 years of legal proceedings, Professor Kearsley pleaded guilty just before trial in 2015. He was sentenced to 2 years and 3 months jail in 2016. I felt relieved because my truth was finally validated, but I felt the abuse of power was not taken into account enough for the sentencing. On appeal, he was released after 9 months, a decision I was neither informed about nor given any say in. I felt extremely let down by the system, like it was a secret handshake in a social club I was not invited to. The judge minimised the damage done to me and seemed to amplify the price the perpetrator had to pay. In 2018, I became a senior staff specialist at Princess Alexandra Hospital in Brisbane, and in 2021, I hit a wall. At work, I perform fine, but at home, I would sit in my car, unable to get out, no energy, no movement. Through therapy, I realised I had been seeking approval from those who never believed me. The court process left me feeling my career wasn't worth protecting, reinforced by glowing references for the perpetrator, written by people I knew, even after he had pleaded guilty. I couldn't reconcile it. The only explanation I could reach was that his career was seen as worth preserving, while mine was not. It left me feeling like I was no one unless I became like them. I think I only truly began to free myself and find my voice last year while writing my memoir, What's Been Broken Is All the More Sharp. In writing it, I came to a realization that altered everything. I hadn't done anything wrong. I had done everything I could. What had once been shame and self-hatred began slowly to soften into compassion. I started to see myself differently. Today, alongside my medical career, I've founded a coaching and well-being business, Hey Boss. My work focuses on physician mental health and workplace safety, because what happened to me should never happen to anyone else. There remains a critical gap in how systems respond to harmful behaviour within the profession, and too often silence allows it to persist. When I began speaking up, others found their way to me, trainees and even patients who had been harmed by doctors and by others. Their stories gave me courage. Still, it remains one of the very few successful prosecutions in Australia of a senior doctor for assaulting a junior colleague, and the only known case in which a junior doctor has prevailed in this way. If there's one thing I want others to know, it's this. Hold on. Surviving is not a small thing. It's enough. What happened was not your fault, and it's not yours to carry.
4: Time to heal. Healing is rarely linear and almost never quick. It takes time, often years, and it doesn't happen in isolation. The people who made the greatest difference in my life weren't always those with answers, but those who stayed, who could sit in discomfort and remain present. The turning point came when I stopped carrying it alone and began to share it. That's when my healing truly began. Now, I sometimes feel the urge to reach back through time and hold that earlier version of myself, the one who believed there was no way out. I would hold her gently and tell her, "You made it."
5: Sexual harassment in modern workplaces. Despite progress on gender equality, many workplaces remain shaped by hierarchy, and with it, persistent power imbalances that can be exploited. Sexual harassment in the workplace is illegal and generally involves two types of behaviour. A request for sexual conduct accompanied by a threat of detrimental treatment or a promise of preferential treatment. And B, unwanted and offensive sexual conduct that is either repeated or sufficiently serious to affect a person's employment. Yet, as New Zealand-based barrister Ella Tate, who specialises in human rights and employment law, explains, it may not begin in obvious ways. It can emerge subtly through unnecessary physical contact, suggestive jokes or private messages outside professional channels. Perpetrators often test boundaries gradually under a cloak of plausible deniability, making behaviour harder to call out. A useful guide is whether the conduct is professional, policy-aligned, and acceptable in front of senior leadership, but ultimately, if it's unwanted or offensive, it signals a problem, says Tate. In Australia, over 40% of women report workplace sexual harassment, with higher rates among Aboriginal and Torres Strait Islander women, 56%, people with a disability, 48%, and members of the LGBTQ+ community, 46%. It is widespread in New Zealand, with around 35% of women reporting experiencing it over 5 years. However, recognising misconduct is only the first step. Reporting it is often far more difficult, especially where power imbalances exist. Speaking up, especially about someone more senior, often brings fear of retaliation, reputational harm, and not being believed, says Tate. It may jeopardise careers and involve an emotionally taxing investigation with uncertain, unpredictable outcomes. As a result, many people hesitate to report misconduct, allowing it to continue. However, speaking up can bring relief and help drive broader change by encouraging others and prompting organisational action.

Taking complaints seriously fosters a safer environment for all, says Tate. A safe reporting system relies on trust and clear, accessible processes, including multiple reporting options, support and guidance, protection from retaliation, timely and transparent responses, and organisation-wide education so expectations and pathways are well understood. Real change requires strong leadership that sets clear expectations, takes all concerns seriously, and reinforces this through training, education, and ongoing accountability across the organisation, says Tate. And that was from the Mind Food magazine, July 26, across pages 14 and 15, Quest for Justice, written by Ellie Jacobs. This is from the Reader's Digest, June-July 2026, pages 10 through to 13, Life Well Lived, Love, Dad, and it's written by Kyle Melnick. Need a shoulder to cry on? Maybe a gag to get you through the day? The men of the Dad Letter Project are happy to oblige. This is from the Washington Post, Life Well Lived Reader's Digest. On a whim, Rosie Pawlik posted on TikTok about her father, who had reached a point in his life where he was wondering what to do next, she wrote. He loves writing letters more than most people love their kids, she added, explaining that he's written her a letter every day through college, camp, adulthood. Would you want a letter from my illustration by Ryan Johnson, Dad? Pawlik asked. Or know someone who could use a little kindness from a retired professor with a killer signature and a fountain pen? That was in July 2025, and Pawlik expected a few people to respond. Instead, hundreds did. My dad is so excited, Pawlik said of her father, Buzz Ecker, who lives in southwestern Ohio with his wife, Betsy Ecker. Buzz and other dads Pawlik has since recruited to respond to letter requests have spent hours writing to strangers who are looking for a pick-me-up, including many whose fathers have died. Pawlik named the volunteer-run group the Dad Letter Project and started the website, dadletterproject.com, which describes its mission this way: mail that'll make you smile or cry in a good way. It's very gratifying to be people's fathers who don't have one, Buzz says, and it's very gratifying to write a letter to people who've never gotten a letter from a father. An ocean away, Amy Woods was scrolling on her phone last year, trying to take her mind off the four-year anniversary of her father's death, when Pawlik's TikTok appeared. Woods sent Pawlik her address in Chatham, England, and a blurb about her father, though she said she didn't expect she would get a letter. But a few weeks later, an envelope arrived from abroad. Woods cried when she read the note, written by a stranger almost 4,000 miles away in Michigan. It really reminded me of how much, oh, I feel like I'm going to cry saying it now, of how much love I have for my dad, says Woods. Buzz grew up receiving letters himself. His mother, Peg Pine Ecker, wrote him hundreds when he went away to sleepaway camp, and when he studied English at Denison University in Granville, Ohio, in the late 1970s. When it was time for Buzz's three children, Pawlik and her siblings John and Annie, to attend sleepaway camp, Buzz wrote them letters too, like this one to Pawlik in June 2005. Hi Rosie, I love you and I already miss you a ton. Pawlik received so many letters that summer that any day one wasn't delivered, she'd figured someone at camp wasn't doing their job. Wherever Pawlik went, she was assured a handwritten letter. Her dad wrote to her when she was a teenage counsellor at a wilderness camp in International Falls, Minnesota, and when she studied strategic communication at the University of Kentucky in the mid-2010s, even as many people shifted to texting to communicate. Then Pawlik moved back to the Cincinnati area, about a 20-minute drive from her parents' house, and Buzz still wrote her letters every day. He typically wrote about mundane things like what kind of sandwich he ate for lunch, or more exciting events, like when a swarm of hornets attacked him. Sometimes he took breaks from telling narratives to include live dialogue with Betsy, writing, "Hold on, she's talking to me." Pawlik still has these letters, a few thousand in total, which she keeps in a red bin at home. Of course, writing to your daughter is very different from writing to a stranger. People who request letters tend to be dealing with a variety of issues, like grieving a loved one's death or a bad relationship with their dad. Some have recently become dads themselves and don't know what to do, while others are stressed from work, feel lost, or are recovering from a breakup. Buzz wakes up around 4:30 a.m. to write for about 4 hours each morning. He tells stories about his parents and his grief when they died. But he also includes light anecdotes like how his dogs, Pearl and Piper, love to escape and cover themselves in burrs and mud at a nearby river. He has struggled to respond to some problems. When he wrote to

0: woman whose child had died, he told her about his grandmother, Evelyn Sherwood Pine, having a stillborn child in 1919. Buzz doesn't know how much money he spent on postage and stationery for the project, saying the costs are less than the gratification that people receive and that I receive out of writing the letters. Last August, after he received his first of a handful of thank you letters from requestors, Pollock's mother texted her, "You made your father's day." Pollock, who works in communications, has found about 30 other dads to help Buzz. The dads have now mailed out more than 4,500 letters. One of the dads is Darren Timoney, her friend's father in Kalamazoo, Michigan, who used to drop encouraging notes into his son's and daughter's lunchboxes before school. After retiring from his banking career last June, Timoney was seeking a new hobby. "Now," he says, "I wake up in the morning a little bit more motivated." Timoney wrote the letter to Amy Woods in England, including the line that made Woods cry at her kitchen table. "As a dad, I'm proud of you and think you wondering and thinking about your hippie artist dad is really special." Woods says she has a complicated relationship with her father, David, who died in September 2021 after suffering from chronic obstructive pulmonary disease. The letter she received was written in a laid-back tone, similar to his. Woods stored the letter in a box with other mementos that remind her of her family. But how long will it stay there? "Forever," she says, without a doubt. And that was from the Reader's Digest, June to July 2026, pages 10 to 13, "Love, Dad," by Kyle Melnick.
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1: 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And Jennifer and I are going to share this next article. So, from the Reader's Digest, July 2026, pages 69 to 76, from Heart Health. What happens in your brain and body when you're aggravated? By Rosemary Counter. My friend, as usual, is late for brunch. 10 minutes pass, no biggie, and then 15. "Where are you?" I text. 2 minutes, she responds. Fine. 10 more minutes pass, and she's still nowhere in sight. Suffice it to say, I am not pleased. Not angry yet, but irritated. The lowest rung on the rage scale, but one big step nearer to the ubiquitous human experience, where annoyances, hassles, and frustrations mount to the inevitable, an irrational explosion directed at whichever unfortunate soul, my friend who's running late, a slow cashier, your poor kid, the jerk who cut you off in rush hour, is closest. Whether you call it losing your cool, blowing a gasket, flipping out or flying off the handle, if you've gotten to this point, irritation has won the battle. Luckily, with a little bit of introspection, you can still win the war.
0: The evolution of frustration. Though a slightly late meal is hardly a threat, Millions of years of human evolution have the brain computing the situation the old-fashioned way. Different and overlapping parts of your brain are frequently communicating about expected rewards and perceived threats, say Melissa Brotman, PhD, Chief of Neuroscience at the National Institute of Mental Health in Bethesda, Maryland. Here, a basic human need, food because I'm hungry, is being blocked by an obstacle out of my control, my ever-tardy friend. Frustration in the form of irritability is only normal and natural. Never getting angry or irritated, Brotman says, would be a lousy coping mechanism for certain circumstances. Or, as the good doctor puts it, maladaptive. Meanwhile, evolution has also created humans with all different thresholds for irritation. Everyone is conditioned by both biological aspects that you're set with and environmental experiences that change over time, says Brotman. Everyone experiences irritation sometimes, but my lax type B buddy's tolerance for lateness and her flexibility in general is far greater than mine. That's probably a big part of why we get along so well most of the time. She's the yin to my yang, but not today. Today she's just annoying me.
1: This is your brain on irritation. Alone at a table for two, I check and recheck my phone for a text, a stimulus, which is technically anything and everything that triggers a response in the brain. Whatever you're doing, one of the hardest working organs in the body is already busy making meaning of the situation at hand. Your brain is always going through this cycle of prediction and preparation, updating and course correcting as it goes, says neuroscientist Kristen Lindquist, PhD, a professor at Ohio State University. As I sit, still alone, at my table, my brain kicks into action as it remembers that my friend was late the last time we met up too. Inside the brain, the amygdala, an almond-shaped structure deep in your temporal lobe, raises a red flag. The amygdala identifies a potential problem and gears you up to take action, says Lindquist. It shoots a message to the hormone-dispensing hypothalamus to release adrenaline and cortisol, aka the stress hormone. You are now in full fight-or-flight response mode. The information is sent down the spinal cord to activate your heart, lungs, and muscles. The heart is racing, breathing is faster, the body becomes tense and temperature rises. Do you recognize this sensation? It's called the I'm pissed off response. The fight or flight response that originated in the amygdala is also communicated to the prefrontal cortex. This is the part of your brain that helps you reflect, make meaning of your emotional experiences as they're unfolding, and change your predictions, says Lindquist. It's the part of your brain that would wisely remind you that you love your friend, who has many other excellent qualities, that she's not deliberately late just to spite you, and that you too have been late to events. But the prefrontal cortex is now not getting the amount of blood and oxygen it needs to do its job. They've been redirected to your racing heart, your rapid breathing, your rising temperature. So the hasty amygdala is quick to take the wheel and foolishly steer you towards escalation instead. Question, question, question, question, I type. And when my friend reads the text but doesn't respond, I get mad.
0: Anger versus irritation. Arguably, the best thing about anger is that it's very straightforward. Typically, when people get angry, they know why, says Ryan Martin, PhD, a psychologist and anger researcher at the University of Wisconsin, Green Bay. Whether your boss dumped an impossible deadline or your spouse spaced on your birthday, something specific happened to make you feel wronged, and you know just what it is and how you might fix it. The same can be true of irritation sometimes. Frequently, a slew of headaches has led to this moment. A pause to contemplate the source can help spot external, easily fixable nuisances like a mounting laundry pile, stop procrastinating, or a roommate blasting loud music, volume down please. But it's equally possible that you'll come up empty for what exactly is getting under your skin, or more specifically, going on in your head. Since I've got some time to think, I order a mimosa and sit with my feelings. I'm mad that my friend is late, true, But am I this mad all because of her? If I'm totally honest with myself, this aggregation isn't entirely my friend's fault. I stayed up too late last night flipping through Reddit. Scientists have found that irritability and fatigue are strongly linked. And also I skipped breakfast. Studies show that hanger is very real. It's good to have recognisable reasons, but people can and do just have bad days too. It's so common and ubiquitous, in fact, that we've collectively agreed on an idiom about the wrong side of the bed. I wake up there more often than I'd like to admit.
1: How irritated is too irritated? If irritability regularly interferes with daily life, or it's a sudden symptom you didn't have before, it's time to talk to your doctor. Mention irritability and or accompanying physical issues like rapid heartbeat, shallow breathing, nausea or excessive sweating, and they'll inevitably have a few questions. I'd want to explore underlying conditions like depression or anxiety, says Martin, who would first rule out the serious stuff of which irritability could be merely a symptom on the side. But it could be nothing serious at all, and just that you, like me and many others, have a low frustration tolerance to lateness, inefficiency, and perceived incompetence. Also, long lines, traffic jams, tailgaters, loud breathers, interrupters. I could, and sometimes do, go on and on and on. It's easy to let the little things nag at you all day. It's hard work to control your thoughts and manage your moods. I like to imagine irritation as being like water collecting in a bucket. I can't change the size of my bucket, but I can scoop water out before my bucket overflows and spills, resulting in my snapping at a teenage cashier. How to skip that shameful scene in advance? Well, you know, with healthy habits. Take breaks through the day. Get outside. Take a 5-minute meditation break, or even just a few deep breaths. These will all help alleviate some of that irritation before you reach the breaking point, says Martin.
0: The myth of venting. This is the last time and you're dead to me, I text. Okay, I don't actually send it, though I won't deny the thought feels devilishly good. You might think that exploding to let it all out, not to mention smashing a plate and making a scene, would be the best way to let your anger go. But you'd be wrong. It's a myth dating back to Aristotle that it's good to vent and blow off steam, but there's literally no scientific evidence to support that it works, says aggression expert Brad Bushman, PhD, a professor of communication at Ohio State University. Yelling or screaming or punching a wall doesn't just fail to relieve pressure, he says, but actually makes it worse. It's like using gasoline to put out a fire. It just feeds the flames. Less dramatic and far better is to take a deep breath and stay calm. You can't control other people's irritating behaviour, but you can control how you respond, says Bushman. Most things that bug you are out of your control, so controlling what you can, that is you, can give you a little feel-good hit that moves you in the right direction. And just in time too, because guess who just walked through the door?
1: Back to good. With a big smile and a flower bouquet in hand, my friend is finally here, 38 minutes late, but who's counting? My brain can't do an immediate 180, but it gets right to work with a whole new batch of stimuli and corresponding chemicals. Dopamine, a neurotransmitter that helps us feel pleasure for my new pretty flowers. Oxytocin, a hormone that helps us bond with loved ones when she gives me a hug. Endorphins, the body's natural painkillers, which can create a feeling of well-being that reduce my stress. And serotonin, a natural mood-boosting hormone to counteract my bad mood. Before I know it, the amygdala deactivates and the rational prefrontal cortex regains control.
0: Then we eat Eggs Benedict and laugh. And I remember how much I like my friend, even if she's perpetually late. Once the irritation is gone and coffee has kicked in, I decide to take Bushman's advice and get proactive. Rather than seethe about it, tell the person how you felt, and that in future, if they're going to be late, to please let you know so that you're not waiting, he suggests. I realise my friend probably won't change and I probably won't either. But at least the next time I'm left waiting in a restaurant, I'll know how to better control my irritation before it takes control of me. Maybe a second mimosa. And that was from the Reader's Digest, July 2026, pages 69 to 76, written by Rosemary Counter. Arr, what happens in your brain and body when you're aggravated?
1: Now, from 1,000 Unforgettable Senior Moments by Tom Friedman, pages 42 to 43. I was so much older then. I'm even older than that now. Years after writing and recording his classic hit Maggie May, Rod Stewart revealed that the song had been inspired by his first true love, whose real name, alas, he could no longer remember. It's a good thing he could remember flight numbers. When Dr. John Fellows bought a round-trip ticket from London to New York to pay a surprise visit to his daughter, he had no idea how surprised he would be. First, the absent-minded doctor could not remember his daughter's address upon landing. Then he could not remember her phone number. "I was tired," he explained later. And so he did what anyone suffering from an especially exhausting trip, coupled with an especially bad senior moment, would have done in the same situation. He caught the next plane home. That is to say, your ex-good friend Elliot Mendelssohn. When the famously distracted Hungarian mathematician Paul Erdős met a colleague at a conference, he asked the other man where he was from. "Vancouver," he replied. "Oh, then you must know my good friend Elliot Mendelssohn," Erdős remarked. His colleague gave him a funny look. "I am your good friend, Elliot Mendelssohn." "Lovely throne, Your Majesty, but what exactly does this switch do?" When the Abyssinian Emperor Menelik II decided to modernise his country in 1890, he personally ordered 3 electric chairs from New York for truly modern executions. But it had slipped the Emperor's mind that his country had no electricity. As a result, 2 of the chairs were quickly disposed of. The 3rd, however, served nicely as the Emperor's throne. So that was from 1,000 Unforgettable Senior Moments by Tom Friedman, pages 42 to 43. On Vision Australia Radio, this is a digest. We're heading towards the end of our hour-long program with just a couple of items remaining, and Jennifer and I are going to share this next item.
0: Mind Food Magazine, July 2026, pages 72 to 75, A Taste of Time, by Michael Mukyu. Mind Food travels to Kawage in Japan, where the rich, savoury scent lingering in the air draws us to the 260-year-old Matsumoto craft soy sauce brewery. Breathing in the history, marvelling at the ancient cedar barrels, and tasting the beautiful result of 2 centuries of patience, craftsmanship, and tradition, we learn the ancient art of Japanese fermentation and the secrets behind its enduring appeal. Words by Michael Mukyu. Welcome to Kawage, known affectionately to locals and travellers alike as Little Edo. This charming city, just a short train ride north of Tokyo, is a living, breathing tapestry of traditional clay-walled warehouses, historic bell towers, and winding streets that whisper tales of Japan's rich merchant past. Beyond the striking architecture and picturesque alleyways lies an invisible yet deeply palpable cultural treasure, the ancient art of Japanese fermentation. For the dedicated food and travel enthusiast, no trip to Kawage is complete without taking a moment to explore the story of Matsumoto craft soy sauce of Kawage. With over 250 years of rich history running through its very foundations, this is far more than just a place where condiments are manufactured. It is a culinary sanctuary where time, nature, and human devotion seamlessly blend into a single perfect umami profile. Stepping off the bustling tourist streets of Kawagoe and onto the grounds of the Matsumoto soy sauce factory feels like stepping through a portal back in time. Established during the Edo period in 1764, the brewery has witnessed the rise and fall of eras, surviving even the devastating Great Fire of Kawagi in 1893 that destroyed much of the surrounding town. Today, the factory building has received a special designation from the city of Kawagi as having great historical significance. The beating heart of the brewery is the legendary Tenpo Cellar, meticulously constructed in 1830. When you walk through its heavy, weather-beaten wooden doors, you aren't just entering a workspace, you're entering a living ecosystem. Lined up within the dimly lit space are 40 towering cedar vats. Incredibly, the barrels they use today for fermentation date back more than 180 years. These massive wooden vessels have absorbed the essence of millions of batches of soy sauce, creating an environment rich with naturally occurring yeast and lactic acid bacteria that simply cannot be replicated in a modern sterile factory. This is not your ordinary everyday soy sauce. At Matsumoto, they fiercely protect the traditional soy sauce making methodology, used since its inception. Rather than rushing nature, they spend up to 2 years crafting their special sauce. The koji making stage is the meticulous process of blending locally sourced Kawagi soybeans and Saitama wheat with koji, a traditional fermentation mold, creating the base over 3 days of careful temperature and humidity monitoring. The resulting mixture, known as Moromi, unrefined soy sauce mash, is transferred to the 180-year-old cedar barrels alongside salt and water. The mash is left to naturally ferment and age throughout the changing Japanese seasons. The artisans gently paddle the mixture by hand, allowing the microscopic life in the cellar to break down the ingredients at their own pace. This unhurried natural brewing method extracts deep, complex umami flavors, rich colors, and a natural sweetness. When you join one of the free factory tours offered on weekends, prepare for a true sensory awakening. As you step into the cool, shadowed interior of the cellar, you will see the many large brewing barrels, some standing taller than a person, encased in quiet reverence. The air is thick, accompanied by deep and complex aromas of roasted wheat, earthy soybeans, and sweet, tangy fermentation. It's an intoxicating, savory perfume that immediately makes your mouth water, begging you to follow the rich, savory scent lingering in the air. Breathe in the history, marvel at the ancient cedar barrels, and taste the beautiful result of 2 centuries of patience.
1: 9 types of soy sauce. Number 1, kecap manis. Originally from Indonesia, kecap manis is made with a generous amount of palm sugar, which gives it a mildly sweet flavour and syrupy texture. It's also often enriched with spices such as star anise, cinnamon, black pepper, coriander and clove. It's the perfect choice when making nasi goreng or to stir into a homemade satay sauce. Number 2. Mushroom soy sauce. Unsurprisingly, this is soy sauce that gets infused with mushrooms, typically dried Chinese black mushrooms or dried straw mushrooms, for a note of earthiness. Its complexity makes it a great substitute for dark soy sauce. Number 3. Double fermented soy sauce. As the name would suggest, double fermented soy sauce is fermented twice, resulting in a rich umami flavour that's significantly stronger than other soy sauces. It's commonly used in stir fries and similar dishes, where it can impart an underlying taste without overpowering the meal. This is number 4. Reduced salt soy sauce. Also called low sodium soy sauce, it's made in the same way as regular soy sauce, but around 40% of the salt is extracted after the brewing process. It looks and tastes almost the same as regular soy sauce, just less salty, and can be used as a straight substitute for the health conscious. And number 5, sweet soy sauce. Sweet soy sauce is regular or dark soy sauce with added sugar or molasses. It's sticky and thick and comes in a range of different varieties. Because of its high sugar levels, sometimes as high as 50%, it should be used sparingly. But it's excellent as a glaze or mixed into a dipping sauce, adding richness, colour, and a touch of sweetness. Number 6, tamari. This Japanese soy sauce is a byproduct of the miso production process. Because it's usually made without wheat, it's a great gluten-free option, though celiacs should still always check the label to be sure. It has a rich soy flavour and is not as salty as regular soy sauce. Its thick texture makes it an ideal choice for dipping. Number 7. Dark soy sauce. Recognisable by its deep, nearly black colour, dark soy sauce is much richer than regular soy sauce. While it has a high sodium level, it's actually not as salty in flavour as light soy sauce, and it tends to be quite sweet because it often contains molasses or caramel. This is the perfect choice for marinades and sauces, and it's also good for adding a bold mahogany hue to your dishes. Number 8. Light soy sauce. Although it may be lighter and thinner than regular soy sauce, light soy sauce has an assertive salty flavour with a slight acidity. It's the default in most Chinese recipes, and it's commonly used to add flavour to clear broths as it doesn't add colour to your dishes. Number 9. Regular soy sauce. The most common option, regular soy sauce, is often labelled as simply soy sauce. It's made from fermented soybeans and wheat and has a thin consistency and a salty umami flavour. This liquid condiment and seasoning is a true staple in Asian cuisines and can be used in a huge range of recipes. And that article from Mindful Magazine, July 2026, pages 72 to 75, entitled A Taste of Thyme and 9 Types of Soy Sauce. From Reader's Digest, June, July 2026, pages 24, 25, the humour section, All in a Day's Work. A second opinion? Okay, give me a minute. While working for the tax office, I fielded a phone call from a man who asked, "Are you the person I spoke with yesterday?" "I don't think so," I said. "Why?" "Yesterday I reported my neighbour for babysitting children and not reporting the income on her taxes," he said. "I want to cancel that report, as I just found out that they're her children." That was from Sandra Melbrecht. My 9-year-old dental patient was struggling with learning how to insert and remove his new retainer. I told him the good news was that the doctor wanted him to wear it most of the time, so he only needed to take it out when he brushed his teeth after eating. "Oh, good," he said, relieved. "I won't have to worry about it then because I hardly ever brush my teeth." And that was from Jill Rhodes. I was walking past an airport bar when I overheard the bartender respond to a customer. "You're asking me out?" She shook her head. "I already have a husband and a boyfriend. I don't need any more men in my life." That was from Marcy Stone. Very apt nicknames for co-workers. Which one are you? Wheelbarrow. Only works when pushed. Deck chair, folds under pressure. Sensor light, only works when someone walks by. MasterCard, takes the credit for someone else's work. Cordless, works for 2 hours. And that was from Construction Diary. 2 second graders were reading off the names of United States presidents from a poster that hangs in my classroom. When they came to our 18th president, one girl turned to her friend and asked, "What kind of a mother would name her son Useless Grant?" That was from Julie Handfield. And things you'll never hear a 3-year-old say. "It doesn't really look like a dragon, but never mind, I'll eat it anyway. Food is food." "Here's your phone back." "Yep, that's exactly how I wanted it done. You've nailed it. Again." "Don't need it. Already have three. Let's just stick to our shopping list. For Pete's sake, Dad, it's 3:30 in the morning. Please go back to bed. You're starting a new job, and this is the one night you really need some decent sleep. Don't hide that square millimetre of zucchini behind the pasta. More green. I'm into micro sprouts at the moment too. It doesn't matter how we did this yesterday. Things change. Here's the remote. I don't really know how to use it anyway. I bet I can get in my car seat before you can say the words, "My back, I can't straighten up." And that was from Olive Appleby on McSweeney's Net. And those items, all in a day's work, were in the Reader's Digest, June-July 2026, pages 24 to 25. And this article is from readersdigest.com.au, titled How to Cook Over a Campfire. If ever you're heading out camping, building and cooking over a campfire are skills you should definitely take with you. For fast food, outdoor dining beats takeaway pizza hands down. All you need is dry wood and leaves to feed the flames, a bucket of water to douse them, and permission. Check with the local ranger. Once you get the go-ahead, pick a small spot on bare earth or the beach below the tide line, well away from vegetation and tents. Build a lattice or teepee of twigs over kindling in the centre, keeping it small so the fire heats up fast. Ring it with stones, then light it at the base. When the flames have died down but the fire is too hot to hold your hand over, it's time to get cooking. For the full bushcraft experience, try this simple fish on a stick recipe. Push a long stick lengthwise through the fish. Prop it over the fire using a forked branch for support and cook for 15 to 20 minutes, turning occasionally. Easier still, wrap the fish in layers of newspaper, soak the parcel in water and cook it in the ashes. When the paper blackens, the fish should be done. And that from readersdigest.com.au was How to Cook Over a Campfire. You have been listening to The Digest. That's all we have time for on the show today. I'm Sandra Martin and was joined by my reader, Jennifer Vandenhoek. We hope you can join us at the same time next week on VA Radio Digital or online at varadio.org. And until we meet again, please be well and stay safe. Bye for now.

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7: I'm Matt Bell and thanks for joining me for What's News in Aged Care. Coming up on the program, AMA report links aged care failures to hospital pressures. Escalators versus kids, how grandparents can win the shopping centre trip. And how the government saved $1.4 billion on aged care. That's later in the program. We start, though, with an article from the Aged Care Insight website. It's titled AMA Report Links Aged Care Failures to Hospital Pressures. It's authored by Stephanie Schultz. The Australian Medical Association, AMA, says Australia's aged care system is increasingly contributing to hospital congestion, with older people waiting longer for assessments, home care, and residential aged care. The AMA Aged Care Report Card 2026, released last week, highlights growing delays across the aged care pathway and warns that public hospitals are increasingly being used as holding environments for patients who are medically ready to leave but cannot access appropriate aged care services. According to the report, hospital bed stays used by people eligible for and waiting to enter residential aged care increased from 286,050 in 2020-21 to 460,122 in 2023-24. A rise of more than 60% in 3 years. AMA President Dr. Daniel McMullen said the findings demonstrate that aged care and healthcare should not be siloed. This report card makes clear that aged care is not separate from healthcare, she said. Too many older Australians are spending days, weeks, or longer in hospital after they have been medically cleared to leave, simply because the care they need is not available. This is not good care. It is not dignified for patients, it is not sustainable for hospitals, and it is not an efficient use of scarce health resources. The report found the median time between a community referral and an aged care assessment approval has more than doubled, increasing from 20 days in 2018-19 to 43 days in 2024-25. At the 90th percentile, the wait increased from 53 days to 192 days over the same period. For residential aged care, The report found that while median weights have remained relatively stable, the longest waits remain significant. In 2024-25, one in 10 older Australians who eventually entered residential aged care waited 1,367 days, or almost 4 years, after assessment approval. The report also points to a substantial shift towards home-based care. Home care package recipients increased from 79,819 in 2016 to 292,911 in 2025, while rates of residential aged care use declined slightly. While welcoming efforts to support more people to remain at home, the AMA warned that residential aged care capacity has not always kept pace with population ageing and increasing care complexity. National residential aged care occupancy rates recovered to 89.9% in 2025, but remain below pre-pandemic levels. In evidence to the Senate inquiry into support at home in the previous fortnight, Ageing Australia Chief Tom Simonson also expressed concern about access delays. While we have seen some welcome improvement in waiting times, we're still a long way off the Royal Commission's recommendation that nobody should wait more than a month to receive care, he said. Currently, the median wait time is around 10 months, which is clearly far too long. Mr. Simonson said there are currently more than 100,000 people waiting for a package, another 100,000 waiting to be assessed, and more than 53,000 people receiving only 60% of the value of their approved package. The AMA report concludes that stronger aged care services, particularly in home care, residential care, and discharge pathways, are essential to easing pressure on hospitals as Australia's population continues to age. It also warns that demand on public hospitals is likely to intensify, with people aged 65 and over already accounting for about 50% of public hospital patient days, despite making up only around 17% of the population. We cannot clear the hospital logjam while ignoring what happens beyond the hospital doors, Dr. McMullen said. Fixing aged care is essential to fixing our hospitals. That concludes a quote there of AMA President Dr. Daniel McMullen, and also concludes the article AMA Report Links Aged Care Failures to Hospital Pressures, authored by Stephanie Schultz and taken from the Aged Care Insight website. Moving on to an article from The Senior, it's titled Escalators versus Kids: How Grandparents Can Win the Shopping Centre Trip. It's authored by Anna Houlihan. Grandparents love treating the grandkids to a day at the shops, especially during the school holidays. But excitement can quickly turn to panic near busy lifts and escalators. Kids are drawn to moving machinery before they can understand the dangers, as curiosity and excitement overrides their impulse control. Child psychologist and mother Brianna Sada said grandparents can prepare children to act safely by reinforcing the rules before even leaving the house. Fear is not actually a great methodology for teaching. The easiest thing to do is to repeatedly expose them to how to use it correctly, Sada said. Teaching safety doesn't have to be doom and gloom or fear-mongering. It's all about telling them what we want them to do in these situations, as opposed to dwelling on what could go wrong. Risky moves. Parents dread them too. No one wants to be the buzzkill. Reminding an excited child that they need to watch for safety risks, but research from Schindler Lifts Australia found that most carers had to pull kids away from danger. Two-thirds of parents said they have had to quickly grab, stop or pull their child away from something they were doing near an escalator or lift. These risky behaviours include standing too close to the side of the escalator, leaning on or playing with the handrail, and running or sitting on the steps. It's no wonder that these behaviours cause anxiety. 38% of parents said they wouldn't be confident knowing what to do if the child's shoe, clothing, or another item got caught. If you've ever had to pull your child back from the edge of an escalator or told them to stop leaning on the handrail for the 10th time, you're not doing anything wrong, Sarda said. Children are naturally curious about moving objects, and an escalator is one of the more fascinating things they'll encounter in a shopping centre. The goal isn't to make kids fearful of them, it's to make the safe behaviour so familiar it becomes automatic. And here's five simple safety habits. Hold hands and stay still. Face forward, stay in the middle of the steps, avoid the sides. Step on and off carefully. Watch your feet at the top and bottom. Keep shoes, clothing and shoelaces, especially soft or flexible footwear like Crocs, away from the sides and moving parts. Don't play with the handrail or lift doors, and don't enter or exit a lift while the doors are closing. Know where the emergency stop is. If something gets caught, stay calm, use the emergency stop button, and call for help. How to make safety rules fun. Vague warnings like be careful do very little when it comes to teaching children safety, Sarda said. When they arrive at a shopping centre and see a big moving object, their emotional centre takes over and they lose access to the part of the brain that allows them to learn. If they hear a safety rule for the first time while excited, it goes in one ear and out the other, the child psychologist said. If they're hearing these things before, when they were calm, that's when their safety rules can be absorbed and they're more likely to be able to put them into practice when they're in these environments, she said. Sarda suggested talking to kids in the car on the way to the shops to set expectations for their behaviour. For example, say, "Hey everyone, when we see an escalator today, I want everyone to wait for me and we're going to hold hands before we get on," she said. Repetition builds habits. Like slip, slop, slap for sun safety and stop, drop and roll in the event of a fire, repeating positive safety tips as a mantra can help kids memorise the rules. Schindler has developed escalator and elevator safety resources for kids, with the characters Ellie and Esky teaching safety using games and quick fact sheets. That concludes the article Escalators versus Kids, How Grandparents Can Win the Shopping Centre Trip, authored by Anna Houlihan and taken from the Senior website.
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7: Our next article comes from the Weekly Source website. It's titled, How the Government Saved $1.4 billion on Aged Care. It's authored by Carolyn Egan. The federal government's largest saving on earlier budget estimates was in aged care. Last week at a joint press conference, Treasurer Jim Chalmers and Finance Minister Katie Gallagher announced the final budget outcome was a smaller-than-expected deficit of $22.3 billion. The result was an improvement of $6 billion on the earlier 2026-27 budget estimate, released in May, which had forecast a deficit of $28.3 billion. The result was due, in part, to spending less on aged care, said Minister Gallagher. How? The federal government spent $1.4 billion less on aged care in FY26 than it originally budgeted for, according to the final budget outcome FY26, FBO FY26. The aged care underspend was significantly larger than underspending for all other government programs. The closest underspend was for the Pharmaceutical Benefits Scheme, PBS, coming in at only half the amount at $0.7 billion. It's an unintended but inappropriate outcome at a time when the sector needs funding to invest in expanding capacity across both residential and home care at a time when our margins are squeezed, said Alex Lynch, Director of Aged and Community Care Policy at Catholic Health Australia. I would hope that the government will find the earliest opportunity to reinvest that money back into the aged care sector, preferably with a focus on those in the system that need it most, Mr. Lynch said. The reason? One reason for the underspend was lower than anticipated payments for support at home due to provider capacity constraints, states the FBO FY26. Tim Hicks, Executive General Manager of Aged Care at Bolton Clark, said, "I think the real explanation here is the growth in unspent funds due to all the increased barriers to accessing services. Consumer contributions, confusion about home care and long waits to receive packages are seeing increased numbers rejecting home care. Package utilisation numbers have been falling. Excess funding should be reallocated as a temporary top-up fund for unmet need or to issue additional support-at-home packages," said Tim Hicks. For residential aged care, the other reason for over-budgeting was lower than anticipated residential aged care claims, said the government. This discrepancy arises because the government bases its aged care forecasts on the target provision ratio, TRP, which is used to forecast the number of residential aged care beds the government will fund per 1,000 Australians aged 70 and over. The ratio was reduced from 78 to 60.1 places per 1,000 older adults over 70 from FY25 and has remained static since. Government should be taking into account that the proportion of people that need residential care has been falling for decades, Tim said. Government also isn't discounting for beds that aren't available. Government funding provisioned in the budget for residents that will never eventuate should be directed to funding the development of new aged care beds, suggested Tim. What now? The government should change its forecasting methodology from the basically arbitrary TPR to reflect contemporary trends. But that shouldn't necessarily mean less funding for aged care, said Tim Hicks. Clearly, we need to fix residential aged care funding if we want to build the beds we need, Mr. Hicks said. That doesn't have to be more government funding, but it needs to be funding or private contributions or productivity. Mr. Hicks also called for additional home care packages to be released and more funding for the Commonwealth Home Support Program, CHISP. There is clearly a significant level of unmet demand in home and community care, Mr. Hicks said. That concludes a quote there from Bolton Clark executive Tim Hicks, and also concludes the article How the Government Saved $1.4 billion on Aged Care, authored by Carolyn Egan and taken from the Weekly Source website. And for something a little different this week, we'll read some information from the Australian Government Department of Health, Disability and Ageing website. It's about how star ratings work in residential aged care. Based on performance, aged care homes receive a rating between 1 and 5 stars across 4 subcategories and for an overall star rating. This website discusses the 4-star rating subcategories and how to search for and compare aged care homes using the Find a Provider tool. What the star ratings represent. Aged care homes receive an overall star rating of between 1 and 5 stars, and a rating across each of the 4 subcategories. The more stars an aged care home receives, the better the quality of care. There is a 5-star scale to the overall star rating. 5 stars is an excellent rating. 4 is a good star rating, 3 is an acceptable star rating, 2 means improvement needed, and a 1-star overall rating means significant improvement needed. The 4 subcategories. Residents' experience. This subcategory represents the experiences of residents at their aged care home, captured through the face-to-face annual residents' experience survey, RES, with at least 20% of residents at each home surveyed. Residents are asked about their experience of safety, treatment from staff, food, feelings of independence and belonging. Compliance. This subcategory is based on compliance information from the Aged Care Quality and Safety Commission and the System Governor, representing the department. From the 1st of November 2025, the compliance subrating incorporates graded assessment against the Strengthened Aged Care Quality Standards, the Strengthened Quality Standards, new regulatory decisions and powers from the Aged Care Quality and Safety Commission and the Department of Health, Disability and Ageing, as the System Governor, in relation to providers' obligations and requirements. Regulatory decisions may impact the compliance rating of a specific aged care home, multiple aged care homes, or all

rating is calculated by identifying the lowest rating the aged care home qualifies for across both regulatory decisions and graded assessment outcomes. If an aged care home receives a compliance rating of 1 or 2 stars, the overall star rating will be capped at that number of stars. It will take up to 3 years for all aged care homes to transition to the redesigned compliance rating, once each home has been assessed against the strengthened quality standards as part of the provider's registration renewal. A home's compliance rating will be updated earlier if, for example, the Commission or System Governor make certain regulatory decisions. Until a home has been assessed against the strengthened quality standards, the compliance rating will be determined by the presence of any regulatory decisions, the period since a regulatory decision was resolved, that is, between 1 to 3 years, the period of ownership of the home by the provider. Each home on the Find a Provider tool on the My Aged Care website will display how the compliance rating has been calculated. The compliance rating is updated daily once information is received from the decision maker in response to regulatory decisions and graded assessment against the strengthened quality standards. What is graded assessment against the strengthened quality standards? Each aged care home will be assessed through an audit against the strengthened quality standards by the Commission at the time of the provider's registration renewal. The graded assessment findings are conformance, minor non-conformance, major non-conformance. How does an aged care home receive an exceeding grade for its compliance rating? Homes can be given an overall exceeding grade if conformance is found for each of the strengthened quality standards and the home demonstrates it is also meeting all of the following exceeding criteria: excelling in active partnerships with older people and workers for better outcomes, excelling in governance and clinical governance systems, excelling in the dining experience. What does resolved nonconformance mean? An aged care home may receive major or minor nonconformance during their audit against the strengthened quality standards and will receive a compliance rating of 1 or 2 stars, respectively. Homes will then have the possibility of achieving a 3-star compliance rating once the non-conformance is resolved. An aged care home's graded assessment will impact a home's star ratings that are published on the My Aged Care Find a Provider tool. The graded assessment against the strengthened quality standards aims to encourage excellence in aged care service delivery. Find out more on graded assessments at the Aged Care Quality and Safety Commission's Audit Guidance webpage. Staffing. This subcategory measures the average amount of care time, compared with minimum average care targets, that residents at each aged care home received. Care time is based on care delivered by registered nurses, RNs, enrolled nurses, ENs, personal care workers, and assistants in nursing. The average minimum care minute targets for each aged care home vary depending on the specific care needs of their residents. An independent assessment under the Australian National Aged Care Classification, ANAC, funding model determines resident care needs. The staffing rating shows whether an aged care home has met or exceeded both of its care minute requirements, the total amount of nurse and personal care time from a registered nurse, enrolled nurse, personal care worker, and assistants in nursing, and care time from a registered nurse only, which can include care time from enrolled nurses for up to 10% of the registered nurse care minutes target. Star ratings transition to a redesigned staffing rating on the 1st of October 2025. From the 1st of October 2025, to achieve a staffing rating of 3 stars or more, aged care homes must meet both of their mandatory registered nurse care minutes and total care minutes targets. Additionally, the thresholds for ratings were adjusted. This change was reflected in star ratings published from the May 2026 quarterly update on the My Aged Care website. Quality measures. This subcategory
describes the quality of care provided to residents across five

0: quality indicators under the National Aged Care Quality Indicator Program, NQIP. These are pressure injuries, restrictive practices, unplanned weight loss, falls and major injury, and medication management. We risk adjust the data for pressure injuries, falls and major injury, and unplanned weight loss when calculating the quality measures rating to account for differing levels of resident needs. This ensures a fair comparison between aged care homes. Risk adjustment uses ANAC classification and assessment data to understand variation in the care needs of residents in each aged care home. We adjust pressure injuries data using residents' Braden scale scores, a validated tool used to measure elements of risk that contribute to pressure injuries and their mobility from their individual ANAC assessment, unplanned weight loss data using residents' ANAC classification and their frailty status from their individual ANAC assessment, falls and major injury data using residents' mobility data from their individual ANAC assessment. Restrictive practice and medication management are not risk adjusted. How star ratings are calculated. Star ratings uses a combination of rules to determine the star ratings for each aged care home. Each of the subcategory ratings carry a different weighting towards the overall rating. This was decided through consultation with older people and providers during the design process, based on the degree of importance and the quality or maturity of the data at the time. And the subcategory weightings are: residents' experience counts for 33% weighting towards the overall star rating, compliance counts for 30% weighting towards the overall star rating, staffing counts for 22% weighting towards the overall star rating, and quality measures accounts for 15% weighting towards the overall star rating. For more information about the rules and calculations used for star ratings, refer to the Star Ratings Provider Manual and the My Aged Care website. That was information from the Australian Government's Department of Health, Disability and Ageing website, How Star Ratings Works. You can find out more by visiting the website health.gov.au. And that also concludes this edition of What's News in Aged Care, keeping you up to date with the latest news and more from the aged care sector. 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

On Vision Australia Radio, welcome to selected readings from the September 28th issue of Time magazine. Hello, I'm Shelley Gage Brown. Articles today include a profile of Gloria Steinem, who died recently, a question of whether Trump's tariffs have saved the US auto industry, and some profiles of 100 people shaping the future of art and our world, identified by Time magazine, and we'll look at a few innovators. To begin, Remembrance, Gloria Steinem, 1934 to 2026, by Meg Wolitzer. In the beginning, there was the famous story about the young journalist Gloria Steinem going undercover in 1963 as a Playboy bunny, all décolletage and rabbit ears, in order to expose a culture of degradation and misogyny. The bunny episode is certainly the Steinem anecdote most often cited, but it's such an early story that it's just a canary, really, hinting only a little at what would become a lifelong commitment to feminism. Steinem, who died September 2nd in her home in New York City at the age of 92, was an icon of second-wave feminism. As one of the co-founders in 1971 of both Ms. magazine and, along with many other feminists, the National Women's Political Caucus, Steinem advocated fiercely and vocally on behalf of women's rights. She was also involved in the fight for the passage of the Equal Rights Amendment. But she didn't consider her life as an active feminist to her started until 1969, when in her mid-30s she attended an abortion speak-out in a church basement. Steinem was there as a reporter for New York magazine, but found herself struck by the stories the women told and the truths that they were willing to reveal in front of other people. She had her own truth, which she came to share. Some years ago, she personalised the story further in the dedication of her 2015 book, My Life on the Road, which reads, "This book is dedicated to Dr. John Sharp of London, who in 1957, a decade before physicians in England could legally perform an abortion for any reason other than the health of the woman, took the considerable risk of referring for an abortion a 22-year-old American on her way to India. Knowing only that she had broken an engagement at home to seek an unknown fate, he said, 'You must promise me two things. First, you will not tell anyone my name. Second, you will do what you want to do with your life.' Dear Dr. Sharp, I believe you, who knew the law was unjust, would not mind if I say this so long after your death. I've done the best I could with my life. This book is for you." What is it that makes these words so moving? There was always something real and approachable about Steinem, visible in this dedication as well as in the interviews she gave and the speeches she delivered. You felt you knew her, or you wished you did. You even imagined being her, just a little. Later on, I was excited to win the Ms. Magazine College Fiction Contest, and still later, the writer Mary Gordon invited me to attend Steinem's 50th birthday party with her. In addition to being overstimulated and thrilled at seeing Steinem, I am pretty sure I also saw Carol Burnett, Sally Ride, and Rosa Parks, if that tells you anything about Steinem's reach. Beyond that, it was so heady that I can't tell you much of anything. In my old age, really old age, since I'm going to live past 100, I hope, Steinem once said in an interview with New York magazine, "I would love to have a diner." She envisaged it having blue gingham curtains and being by the side of the road, and she went on to explain, "Diners are the most democratic places. Everyone goes. Truck drivers go, people from the neighbourhood, people in their tuxes after parties go. And in the back room," she said, "we could have a little revolutionary meeting from time to time." Steinem never actually had a diner, although you could make the case that she did have a sort of symbolic one, because her life's work involved bringing all kinds of people together to talk, often to touch on matters of radical societal change. She seemed to be everywhere, from the nightly news to a mention on the Mary Tyler Moore Show.
The warmth and genuineness of her personality, as well as her convictions, breadth of knowledge and experience, and talents, both as a writer and speaker, helped make her a reliable figure over all the decades she spent working for women's equality. In 2013, Barack Obama presented her with a Presidential Medal of Freedom. The expression, "the personal is political," easily comes to mind when thinking of Steinem, whose own origin story strongly shaped her inclination toward activism. Born on March 25, 1934, in Toledo, Ohio, Steinem lived with her mother Ruth after her parents' divorce, becoming at 10 the sole caretaker for her mother, who struggled with mental illness. Among Ruth's many other challenges was keeping a job. Feminism was in Steinem's DNA. Her father's mother was involved with women's suffrage and was the first woman elected to the Toledo Board of Education. But Steinem later realized that witnessing the contempt and disregard that people in power expressed toward her mother, seeing how she was treated as invisible, became a formative social justice experience for her. She took her percolating consciousness off to Smith College, the all-women's school in Northampton, Massachusetts, where she studied government. But Smith in the 1950s, while academically rigorous, was also sometimes described by its critics as a place where students went to get their Mrs. degrees. This, Steinem knew, was not something she wanted for herself. As she once told People magazine, in the 1950s, once you married, you became what your husband was, so it seemed like the last choice you'd ever have. She added, "I'd already been the very small parent of a very big child, my mother. I didn't want to end up taking care of someone else." Steinem did eventually marry, but not until her 60s. Being responsible for her mother not only moulded her convictions about what she didn't want, but also seems to have allowed her to figure out earlier than other people what she did want. And one thing she apparently wanted was experience. Steinem got that, travelling to India on a fellowship. Then, later, at MIS, and as a journalist, mentor, and speaker to audiences around the world. Along the way, the glamorous Steinem had a well-documented love life that sometimes involved relationships with powerful men. Her stylishness, the signature aviated glasses and great hair, combined with her intelligence and political engagement, challenged retrograde and insulting ideas about graceless, unappealing feminists. It would not be an overstatement to call Steinem the face of second-wave feminism, whether it was her preference or not to be known that way. Steinem believed that her personal formation as a feminist had been importantly shaped by black women. "I thought that they invented the feminist movement," she said in 2015. "I realized that things being what they are, the white middle-class part of the movement got reported more." Throughout her life, both personally and politically, she was sensitive to the needs of various groups whose interests had been sidelined. Steinem seemed to capture the feminist imagination in profound ways across decades, often acting as a convener of women. She was known for the talking circles frequently held in her home. In 2009, I received an invitation to her house in New York City for a reception to celebrate the filmmaker Jane Campion. Various women in the arts had been invited, and Steinem went around and briefly described everyone's work one by one. "I suppose networking took place that night, but that seems too corporate a term for what I experienced, which was a series of good conversations with women I admired, in the home of someone who mattered to us all. She somehow had time for all of this. More time, even as the clock sped up the way it seems to do as you get older, before it inevitably slows down, then stops. I had cause to think of Steinem again some years ago when talking to a friend, the novelist J. Courtney Sullivan, who in fact I met for the first time that night at Steinem's. Sullivan was a core member of the all-volunteer group Immigrant Families Together, which worked to reunite mothers and children who had been separated at the US-Mexico border. In 2018, she sent out a mass email looking for housing for immigrant women and their children. She told me she sent 50 emails and at that point received only one response in which the person volunteered her own home. It was from Steinem, who told Sullivan, in effect, "Any of those mothers and their children are welcome to stay in my house for as long as they need." And that was by Meg Wolitzer, a novelist. She is the author of The Female Persuasion,
The Interestings and The Wife, among other books. And that was A Remembrance, Gloria Steinem. From the brief, news. Good question. Have Trump's tariffs saved the US auto industry? By T. Michelle Murphy. Canada is the largest export market for US auto products, accounting for more than the next 10 markets combined, according to the Royal Bank of Canada, or RBC. Auto trade between the two nations totaled $100 billion in 2026. But experts on both sides of the border say the escalating trade war between the US and Canada will strain the $1.2 trillion US auto industry, weakening its global competitiveness. President Donald Trump, however, says, "I've revived and even saved the automobile business in our America," as he wrote August 31st on Truth Social. "That's because of what I've done with tariffs," all caps. Trump's claim highlights a fundamental tension. Tariffs intended to protect American automakers increasingly target Canada, whose factories and suppliers are deeply integrated with the US. The president plans to raise the auto tariffs facing Canada to 50%, effective January 1st. Canada responded with reciprocal tariffs of up to 50%, which went into effect September 8th. Manufacturers, meanwhile, have already reported substantial tariff-related costs, and the auto industry's production, sales, and employment have all declined since Trump returned to the White House. Central to the argument against auto tariffs is the idea that it is impossible to prevent harm to one country from being felt in the other. That integration is visible throughout the production process. Parts often cross the border up to 8 times before a vehicle is assembled, per the RBC. If Trump goes ahead with a tariff on auto parts, the industry on both sides of the border would shut down, says Flavio Volpe, the president of Canada's Automotive Parts Manufacturers Association. President Trump can say the United States doesn't need Canada, but 60 years of industrial integration says otherwise. In autos, neither country can seriously damage the other without imposing significant costs on itself. Increased tariffs could undercut what had been a promising trajectory for the US, according to Sam Fiorani, the vice president of global vehicle forecasting at Auto Forecast Solutions. The North American automotive industry has evolved over the last 3 decades into a globally competitive machine, he says. Without the resources that Canada and Mexico bring to the table, the US has a tough time competing with the likes of the EU and definitely falls further behind China. Key manufacturing states like Michigan stand to take the biggest hit. The state accounted for 18.1% of national vehicle production in the second quarter of 2026 and is home to the Detroit Three, Ford, General Motors, and Stellantis. Trump has cited Ford as an example of how his influence has bolstered the auto industry. "When I announced that I was running in the 2024 presidential election, right at the beginning, Ford was getting ready to close their big factory," he wrote. "Now it's running 24/7 and it's one of the most profitable car plants in the world." His remarks appear to reference Ford's Dearborn truck plant. There is no evidence it was set to close in 2022. It added a third shift in January, expanding its operations to 24 hours a day, 6 days per week. But Ford, which declined Time's request for comment, estimated it would incur about $1 billion in tariff-related costs this year, according to Business Insider. It also reported a sales decline of 10% in the second quarter of 2026. Ford's sales could soon face further pressure. Canadians spend about $100 billion annually on imported vehicles, according to the RBC, and the Ford F-Series has been the country's best-selling vehicle for 15 years. The US auto industry already faces a difficult outlook. Sales growth is expected to plateau through 2030 because of constrained consumer spending power and changing market preferences, PwC has reported. Recovery is possible, but not with a trade war, says Fiorani.
Expectations for a soft recovery of 1.2% next year are dependent on the balancing of relations with Canada and Mexico, he says. If that does not happen, the forecast will need to be lowered as consumers react to higher prices and reduced choice. And that was, good question, Have Trump's Tariffs Saved the US Auto Industry by T. Michelle Murphy. On Vision Australia Radio, you're listening to selected readings from the September 28th issue of Time magazine. And now, from a selection that Time has made, the 100 people shaping the future of art and our world, I will select a number of profiles. This person is characterised under the heading Leaders, Amy Sherald, People Painter. Nobody knows the moment that will change everything, but some of Amy Sherald's friends sensed it. The artist had been called to meet Barack and Michelle Obama as they decided who would paint their official portraits. A friend's mother insisted on buying her a taupe sheath and kitten heels. When she walked into the Oval Office, the President and First Lady were wearing the same colour. The President quipped that she must have gotten the memo. Sherald did not get the joke, but she did get the job that changed her life. A portrait of Michelle Obama that is the highlight of American Sublime, the blockbuster show of Sherald's work that is just finishing a 22-month four-museum tour. Colour has always been important to Sherald, as anyone with even a brief acquaintance with her paintings can tell. She paints all her canvases red before she paints them grey. I think colour lives whether you can see it or not, she says, in her Jersey City, New Jersey studio, a few feet from a giant pegboard filled with hundreds of paint tubes held up by bulldog clips. So I consider the red kind of like the blood behind the figures there. Maybe that's why, even though she paints everyone in grey tones, Sherald's people pulse with life. Sometimes they float off dirt bikes, or balance on tractors, or hold an outsized teacup, but mostly they command attention, looking evenly at the viewer, wearing bright clothes in front of a vivid background. Colour is my natural language, says Sherald, 53. Using my voice is only the third best way that I communicate. Despite her most famous painting, Sherald isn't really a portraitist. Once I take the photograph, the model becomes a character in the world that I'm trying to create, she says. Successful artists are the product of their gifts, but as Sherald proves, they are also products of what they lack. Sherald grew up in a home led by the teachings of the Worldwide Church of God, which did not look kindly on birthdays, Halloween, movies, and most dancing. Not that Sherald minded. For me, as a child who was self-conscious and introverted, I would choose to stay in and draw rather than go outside, she says. It was like a safe way to play that was not with other people. Famously, it was on a school trip that Sherald saw Beau Bartlett's painting Object Permanence, centred on a black man in a tool belt, which inspired her to depict black people as she saw them. It was just about looking back at our history and painting the things that I didn't see, she says. Art history tells me that I'm elevating my people, but I'm not. They're already there. Recognition for Sherald's work came slowly, then all at once. Just before she had her heart transplant at 39, after she stopped waitressing to look after her brother, she sold a painting for $3,000. Her friends set up a GoFundMe page for her medical costs. In 2019, a year after the Obama portrait was unveiled, her work, Innocent You, Innocent Me, sold for $350,000 at Christie's. A mere 18 months later, the Bathers netted $4.26 million at auction. She found the sudden uptick in wealth and fame difficult. People don't think you've earned it, she says, and there's pressure to do more because you have this success. The heart transplant has made Sherald, who has books about overcoming anxiety in her office, more cautious. She lost her father when she was 27 and her brother to lung cancer when he was 38. Her sister also recently had a heart transplant. But if those health crises have made her wary, they did not make her scared. In 2025, after officials at the Smithsonian's National Portrait Gallery, the institution behind the Obama portrait, got skittish about her painting Transforming Liberty,
which features a trans woman, she pulled the show. American Sublime has its own narrative, she says. Deviating from that narrative would be deviating from the core person of who I am. The show was snapped up by the Baltimore Museum of Art, where it broke attendance records. Sherald wouldn't take nothing for her journey now. There's only one person I've ever been envious of in my life, and that was Oprah Winfrey when she was giving away cars, she says. I want to be able to do that. I want someone to give me enough money that I can set up a big foundation where there's rolling grants for artists, because that's all we need to become who we want to be, time and money. In the meantime, she's delighted by the life she has been given. I think, she says, art definitely chose me. And that was by Belinda Luscombe, a profile of Amy Sherald, people painter. A profile of Dianita Singh, documenting change. Dianita Singh's photos of shopkeepers, strangers and friends and family offer a dynamic and evolving portrait of India over nearly 40 years. She's likened her waist-level, medium-format Hasselblad camera to a third breast, noting her tendency to shoot from her core, dancing around her subjects rather than standing still and looking down through the viewfinder. She's been equally innovative in the presentation and distribution of her work, often displaying photographs in what she calls mobile museums, folding wooden structures that are portable, or on towers of cubes that can be continuously rearranged. She also works with non-traditional art market approaches. Beyond selling limited edition prints at high prices through a gallery, she creates more affordable books and collections. This spring, her works were presented in a headline-making exhibition in Venice, and this fall, she will open solo museum exhibitions in Rome and Turin. Dianita Singh, documenting change. And now for a couple of innovators. Maurizio Catalan, powerful provocateur. Few have mastered the art of going viral better than Maurizio Catalan. The Italian artist has made headlines for subversive conceptual works that infuriate the masses and sell for eye-popping prices. Highlights include a life-size depiction of Pope John Paul II being struck down by a meteorite, which sold at auction for $2.7 million in 2004, and a fully functional gold toilet called America. Ripley's, believe it or not, bought a version for $12.1 million in November. One of his most famous provocations, a banana duct taped to a wall that last sold for a cool $6.2 million at auction, is on view at the Solomon R. Guggenheim Museum's exhibition, Pop, 1960 to Now, in New York City. Having grown up in Padua, Italy, in a working-class family, Catalan entered the art world without formal training. He attributes his nose for inciting conversation and debate to his outsider background. His perspective is a bridge between the elite world and the normal world, he says. He imbues his sculptures with humour and surprise, designed to spark conversations about serious themes, including mortality and contemporary systems of value and social order. Insanities, he says, that haunt him. Catalan's works have been called sacrilegious, but he insists the shock factor of his work is overblown. Reality is always more provoking than what I do. Catalan announced his retirement from art making after a Guggenheim retrospective in 2011. That lasted only 5 years, but it wasn't until 2024 that he returned to traditional gallery exhibitions, with a show at Gagosian that included 17-foot tall gold-plated panels pockmarked with holes. In a commentary on guns in America, he hired licensed marksmen to fire more than 20,000 rounds of ammunition into the panels. I only recently started to feel like an artist, he says. It's as if suddenly I had a maturity that probably other artists had out of school or always had. The epiphany comes just in time. In September, following Catalan's win of the 2026 Prix de National Galerie, Germany's top contemporary art prize, Berlin's new National Gallery opened his biggest show in years.
Uninterested in putting together a greatest hits compilation, Catalan insists the show is not a retrospective. The exhibition, titled Night, invokes the events of German history to probe universal concepts of power, defeat, life, and death. It features transgressive new commissions, including Dust, a fire extinguisher that, in accordance with the deceased's wishes, contains the ashes of a friend of Catalan's, and Purgatory, a site-specific reconstruction of the Brandenburg Gate. These are shown alongside conversation-starting historical works like Catalan's diminutive 2001 sculpture of Adolf Hitler on his knees in prayer, as if asking for forgiveness, which takes on heightened meaning in Berlin. With shows forthcoming in Mexico City, Buenos Aires, and Sydney, Catalan no longer sees retirement in the cards. Instead, he will continue his mission to shake both himself and his audience from complacency. And as he turns 66, he is also ready to shed the court jester moniker that has dogged his career. The forthcoming Berlin exhibition, he says, is a show that will finally demonstrate that the label someone gave me some years ago might be excessive and that there is some seriousness and depth to what I do. And that profile by Naomi Ray was about Maurizio Catalan, powerful provocateur. Anne Krabill, spreading the joy. Does art really exist if nobody ever sees it? This question drives Anne Krabill, the CEO of Art Bridges, an art sharing enterprise that helps extract works from viewer-free storage rooms so they can be displayed at museums, often rural, often under-resourced, around the US. The concept is more complicated than it sounds because of insurance, shipping costs, and issues around preservation, as well as the general tendency for the art institutions to operate in silos. Art Bridges, with funds provided by Walmart heiress Alice Walton, helps clear obstacles to the free exchange of art, with training, logistical help, and funding. One bugbear of Krabill's, for example, are the standards big galleries impose on small institutions before lending works. Art Bridges is currently working with 253 museums. Collectively, says Krabill, there's more than enough art to bring these new experiences to the public across the country. By Belinda Luscombe and Krabill, spreading the joy. No time to cover any more artists. And that completes our readings from the September 28th issue of Time magazine. I'm Shelley Gage Brown, your reader, panel operator, and editor today. This program was produced in the studios of Vision Australia Radio Adelaide and can be heard regularly at this time here on Vision Australia Radio, VA Radio on digital, and online at varadio.org.

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5: On Vision Australia Radio, this is National Magazine. Over the next hour, we'll bring you readings from some of our favourite magazines and supplements recorded in the Perth studios of Vision Australia Radio. My name is Sandy Rawnsley, and today I'm joined by Kate McKenzie. Today, James Cromwell, who played Farmer Hoggett, talks about making the film Babe, and a sign language interpreter making music accessible. Now over to Kate.
6: Thanks, Sandy. And today we are going to start with a story by Adrian Barrich from STM, Why Verge Collection is a Brilliant Microcosm of Life. I love Bring Out Your Dead Week, better known as Verge Collection. It's a brilliant microcosm of life. This week, Jodie forced me to hoik a heap of really valuable stuff that clearly, very shortly, I will desperately need. She reckons I'm a hoarder, but realistically, it's inevitable that my doctor will tell me to start using that stationary bike again. And guess what? It'll be at someone else's house. As for the old flat screen, I mean, who throws out a television? My dear old dad, may he rest in peace, would be horrified. I'm the son of a European immigrant. Everything has value in my world. Mattresses are the best. I'll admit that they can become redundant after 20 years or so, but do you think anyone wants them? No chance. So out they go on the verge, which is a very undignified look, I can tell you. I'm not sure how it works with the fossickers who come and check your trash pile. I'm not having a go at them because when I was a kid, I loved going to the tip with my dad and bringing home more stuff than we dropped off. I remember saying to him, "Can you believe what people throw out, Dad? Old 45 records, a flat footy, what treasures I found." But back to modern day fossickers, I get it. Recycling is everyone's middle name nowadays, but how quickly they come. I walked inside this house after hauling out that old TV, and before I got back in the house, a bloke was loading the old Samsung on his trailer. What happened next was funny too. He knocked on my door and asked if I had an aerial. I found the external device, which I thought was a thing of the past, and handed it over. Not long after, he was back asking, "Barra, you wouldn't have the remote, would you?" "Of course, my friend," I said. "And how bad are the Eagles going, eh?" Just making light conversation. Incredibly, though, he wasn't finished. After a lap of the block, he was back. "You wouldn't have any batteries, would you?" Brilliant. My daughter Maddie reminded me later of how she had lost a bike on one of the Bring Out Your Dead days many moons ago. She had her Kmart Cruiser leaning against the front fence and clearly someone thought it was Verge trash. Back in 2006, we were one of the first people in town to have a double pram. It wasn't cheap, but clearly worth every cent. Anyway, around Verge Collection Day, it went missing after I left it on the porch. However, as we live near a maternity hospital, I thought, ah, well, someone needed it more than us. Later, a neighbour said they thought they saw a family that took it and that they had about six small kids. Bulk Waste Collection is a great initiative by local councils. If I was a kid nowadays, I'd certainly be operating under the premise that one person's trash is another person's treasure. I can see in my mind's eye what sort of sensational billy cart I could build from the many wheels and chairs that get thrown away today. I'd have had the Rolls-Royce of hill trolleys. The kids these days also have the advantage of being able to Google how to build a billy cart, and I think Bunnings even has a workshop community to help you out. Yes, where I live, one man's unwanted rowing machine is another bloke's home gym. And how many of us have stuff stashed under our bed or in the shed that we swore black and blue we would use every day when we first saw it on television? Jodie had to hide the credit card when we first had kids because I would sit up doing a feed in the middle of the night and order all sorts of stuff. In my sleep-deprived mind, I couldn't live without. Those infomercials were compelling. Yes, yes, I do need a George Foreman grill. What a great invention. Thighmaster, what a brilliant idea to build my legs up for footy. Luckily, when I ordered the Encyclopedia Britannica, just like my dad had, my credit card was overdrawn. Thank you, Verge Gods, for taking all that stuff away and saving me the embarrassment of seeing it lying unused around the house. Verge Collection is like Christmas for the Fossickers, and it's our version of recycling. There's something truly Australian about watching a bloke in high vis load a designer lamp into his Corolla at 6 a.m. And you haven't lived until you've seen someone climb over a mattress and a treadmill to rescue a working Dyson. Verge Collection, where your old loved goods go to die. Probably on Facebook Marketplace. And that was Adrian Barrich from STM, why Verge Collection is a brilliant microcosm of life.
5: Nothing like a lovely Verge Collection to be able to see into your neighbours' lives. The next article. I went vegan on the second day of filming. James Cromwell on Making Babe, the Talking Pig classic. These interviews were conducted by Simon Bland for The Guardian newspaper. The first interview is with James Cromwell, who played Farmer Hoggett. Chris Noonan, the director, had been in a battle with producer George Miller, who wanted an all-Australian cast for Babe. Thankfully, a wonderful casting director believed that I was right for Farmer Hoggett and pushed for me to get a meeting. George had found the book that the film is based on, The Sheep Pig, by British author Dick King-Smith, while on a trip to Europe with his daughter. I thought Farmer Hoggett was from Yorkshire, but the studio said no. Movies with accents don't make money. Of course, Schindler's List won the Best Picture Oscar that year, and it was filled with accents. They wanted me to keep my American accent, so I thought I'd blow smoke up their ass and spend a whole day using this Texas shit-kicker accent. In the end, I had to re-record all those lines using the British accent I ultimately went with. During my makeup test, George was standing nearby. As he walked past, he said, "Lose the sideburns." I don't know what got into me. I just said, "No, I like them." George went, "Who the F is he?" and walked off. I was very pleased with myself. We had an animatronic sheep in the middle of real sheep, which doesn't stick out. The crew used to bet on which one of the flock was fake. At the end of a take, you'd see the real sheep continue to look around and the animatronic one power down. You'd then hear a crew member say, "Ah, I got it." On the second day of filming, I broke for lunch before everybody else. All the animals I'd worked with that morning were on the table, cut up, fricasseed, roasted and seared. That was when I decided to become a vegan. The final scene where the sheep followed Babe was a miracle. The woman who worked with the sheep spent 5 months trying to get them to walk 3 abreast in rows and follow the pig around the circuit. She was working with them right until we shot. I said, "Away to me, pig," and those sheep moved through the circuit without a pause. When the gate closed behind them, the crowd, 200 extras we'd gathered from the local town, went berserk. I asked Chris how he wanted me to deliver my final line, and he said, "Right down the lens." I didn't expect what happened. Reflected back at me in the camera lens, I saw not me, but my father. On that thought, I laid the line, "That'll do, pig. That'll do." At the time, I hadn't forgiven my father, who was a director and very critical of my work, which stung. I didn't know I had to forgive him. But at that moment, I looked at myself and I saw that I am my father's son and I love him. Without a doubt, it brought closure. The only negative thing I ever heard about Babe was from a woman who said it ruined her relationship with her daughter. They used to enjoy Big Macs together, and now her daughter wouldn't eat animals. And I thought, if that's what you based your relationship on, it sucks anyway. And the second interview is with Neil Scanlon, who was the special effects artist on the film. What set Babe apart was that it featured realistic animals and not fantasy characters. The goal was to intercut puppets with real animals. To have a convincing animatronic Babe, we had to fit a prosthetic band around the puppet's neck every day and punch in the hairs one at a time with a needle. We'd start early in the morning. We couldn't afford more than one prosthetic head, so to go from a standing pig to a sitting pig, we had to take the head off, put it on to the new puppet body, and then punch in all the hairs again to make it a seamless blend. If anything went wrong, we had to start the entire process all over again. It was terrifying. Up until that point, we'd always used foam latex for puppets. It's wonderfully elastic, but has no skin-like qualities. We had a chemist working with us who took on the challenge of making skin-like silicone for Babe. He added lots of oil and extra hardener. It set solid, but remained flexible. When we'd lay it on paper, it would leach oil. It was a kind of mad chemistry. People who supply silicone skins to the industry use it to this day. Babe's eyes were plastic spheres with a plunger inside that moved back and forth. They had a round silicone ball in front of them. We painted an iris on the ball and filled the spheres with a clear silicone gel. By pushing the plunger, we could make the pupils bigger or smaller to create her big brown eyes. Ferdinand the duck was a combination of fur and feathers. We had tried using only feathers, but we couldn't lay them individually and make them move. When I watch the scenes with Ferdy and Babe in the shed, I struggle to know what's animatronic and what is real. We shot in Australia and the heat was phenomenal. Silicon is a great insulator, so it was like an oven inside animatronic Babe. After we rehearsed, we'd cover Babe in a foil blanket and keep our fingers crossed that nothing overheated. Close-ups of animatronic dogs were a degree beyond what we were capable of. The work everybody did was outstanding, but there's just so much going on under that fur. We failed. They're impossible. In the end, all dog close-ups were digitally enhanced. James had moments of holding Babe in his lap, and there was never a feeling of ridicule. He engaged with the puppets. It was remarkably rewarding to see him reach that level of interaction with something so dependent on your contribution. We did as much as was humanly possible. I'm very proud to have been involved with it. And those interviews from the makers and actors of the movie Babe were conducted by Simon Bland for The Guardian newspaper. You're listening to National Magazine on Vision Australia Radio. It's great to have your company. Here's Kate.
6: And now something from the ABC by Catherine Spackman. Pottery Friday tradition forges friendship in the outback. On a remote station north of Broken Hill, potters from near and far gather for a weekend of primitive firing. For about 30 years, station owner and potter Cynthia Langford has opened the gates to welcome potters to do four different types of firings. We've got our sawdust firing. You get a nice, black, very highly burnished pot come out of there. And they're always very excited about those, she says. Then we've got our pit, where we put our pots in the pit with coffee grounds and different salted corn husks and things and get lovely colours on our pots. Then we've got our cowpat firing that we do in a drum with dry cowpats. The potters spend most of the day firing pots in bins the Broken Hill potters made in 2012 during a workshop with Swedish potter Stefan Jacob. We had a workshop where we made an IKEA rubbish bin into a little kiln, and our members bring their little kiln out and we collect up all their sticks and bits of wood and we fire our pots in the rubbish bins, Mrs. Langford says. Joining the Broken Hill group are five members of the Adelaide Potters Club. Each year since 2012, potters from the club have been travelling 6 hours to come to the remote station. Mrs. Langford says they were just really excited about coming and joining us to do this and being able to do these primitive firings. Adelaide ceramicist Frances Rogers is attending the firing for the first time and says she loves the simple colourscape. I actually find it really inspiring for the pots. Like, you look over and you go, okay, I'll use copper red today because that's what I'm looking at. Personal trainer Nikki Murnane is returning to Pernamutta for a second time and says it's a great weekend of getting back to nature and meeting lovely people. I always say to people, it's a childlike weekend, she says. The anticipation you get as a kid on Christmas Eve, that's what you get here. And you don't really get that much in life anymore. It's the sheer joy of unravelling and opening up and not knowing what you're going to get. A highlight for the visitors is the Reiku firings in metal bins that the Broken Hill potters bring from their homes. Reiku pottery is a Japanese firing technique that produces a distinctive marking on the surface of the ceramics. The Broken Hill potters burn emu feathers or horse hair onto their pots at the weekend event. You open the lid and you put a little sugar on it, and if the sugar burns black when it hits the pot, then the pots are ready to come out and have feathers put on, Broken Hill Potters Society President Sue Andrews says. The other Reiku technique they use involves putting a Reiku glaze on pots and getting it to temperature before quickly removing it to put in another bin to reduce the glaze and give different colours. Adelaide ceramicist Frances Rogers says it's a wonderful collective activity. You need all hands on deck, pulling the pot out and dropping it in the hot barrel, and someone's throwing paper and the other one's got the wet paper, and you know, everyone's like, get the lid on. So it's a little bit more adrenaline, she says. Rogers says it's making pottery more affordable and accessible. Proper kilns will be $4,000. They've just told us we could whip one of these up for $400 or $450. Broken Hill's Lee Quinn has been a potter for 40 years. She enjoys the process of making the cowpat pit. As the pots were removed on Sunday morning, Mrs. Andrews says it's the best cowpat firing they've had. It's just the colours. Normally it doesn't come out quite like this or this good. I think it was more pots in the cowpat, tightly packed into a smaller drum. Joining this weekend was new potter and firefighter Jack Simmons, who managed to get into the day classes at the Broken Hill Potters Society after a 3-year wait. He says, I did a sip and clay night probably in 2021 and put my name down for classes, and then I got a call up late last year and they said there's a spot for you Tuesday mornings. And I rang my boss and got Tuesday mornings off. Mrs. Langsford, who first joined the potters in 1991, says the Broken Hill Potters Society was founded in the mid-1970s by 3 or 4 women. They sold pots and eventually raised money to buy a kiln together and officially formed a society. In time, they purchased an old scout hall and raised funds each year through Mother's Day and Christmas fairs to earn money to pay for the rates. And that story was by Catherine Spackman, Primitive Pottery Firing Tradition Forges Friendship in the Outback, and it was from the ABC.
7: Energetic Coventry Interpreter's Passion for Making Music Accessible. This article appears on the BBC website and was written by Rosie Eaton. A British Sign Language, or BSL, interpreter hailed for her energetic performances at Eurovision and Glastonbury has said she just wants to make music accessible to deaf people. Claire Edwards from Coventry shot to social media fame when her flamboyant moves attracted the audience's attention. Ms. Edwards, who calls herself the Purple Interpreter and wears outfits to match the name, has already interpreted for Clean Bandit, Guns N' Roses, Stevie Wonder, and Glastonbury headliner Olivia Rodrigo this summer alone. She said hours and hours of preparation went into her performances, and it was all about listening to the music and working out what the vibe is. Miss Edwards said she'd always wanted to work in the theatre and studied arts, music and drama at university. She started signing in the theatre and said she still did a lot of work there, including at the Royal Shakespeare Company, the Globe Theatre and the Albany Theatre close to her home. She said she could not remember how the offers of work from the music industry started, but it came through reputation and word of mouth. Her interpretation of the music takes a lot of thought, and she said, "The point of it is to convey the whole sense of the sound. How can I convey that with my body?" That meant her performances were planned to match the feel of the music, but the style is her own. "That's just me, that's just how I am," she explained. She also said she used every moment she had to practice, and often found herself giving it large when she was stuck in traffic. Despite working with some big names, she said she often did not meet the stars themselves, but absolutely had the best time. There have been calls on social media for her to represent the UK at Eurovision next year, which Miss Edwards said were ridiculous. She said her job was not about the fame and explained, "It's about deaf people watching the programme, getting the access and being able to enjoy it on a par with their hearing colleagues, friends and family." Rita Barger and Jane Main from Coventry are both deaf and have been friends since primary school. Miss Barger had never been to Godiva Festival. However, with the help of Miss Edwards and her fellow interpreters, she attended this year's events. An interpreter signed, while Heather Small sang her classic single Proud out to the crowd, with Miss Barger saying the interpretation enabled her to connect with what was happening on the stage. "It was just amazing," she signed. "I can see the music." And Amy Mace from Northampton said Miss Edwards had helped her to enjoy

0: and I understood the music. I understood the drag queens and their jokes. Miss Mace added that she felt so included and equal to a hearing person. Julia, 16, a death metal fan from the city, has cochlear implants that help her to hear some music, especially when it has a good beat. But she agrees that BSL interpreters were a good thing for the deaf community as a whole. Miss Bagger added that without signing from Miss Edwards, music just doesn't mean anything to her. And that was the Energetic Coventry Interpreter's Passion for Making Music Accessible. It was written by Rosie Eaton for the BBC.
1: Okay, now we have a piece from Frankie Magazine by Freya Bennett, and it's called Rust in Peace. I've always driven time-worn second-hand cars. There's a certain charm to the not-so-perfect ride, and now at 37 and on the precipice of owning a brand new car, I'm a little sad to say goodbye to my last old rust bucket. Held together with masking tape and a well-placed kick to the droopy bumper, my car, affectionately known as Wolverine, has been my trusty companion for the last decade. Buying in a panic just before the arrival of our first daughter, my partner and I chose a car that was more workhorse than beauty queen. Her colour is so faded we refer to it as swamp green, and my daughter always chiming in with, and rusty brown. But what Wolverine lacks in beauty, she's made up for in longevity. Every service visit we're told, she's not pretty, but she could drive you across Australia and back. As we peruse new cars and discuss our growing family's needs, I've begun reminiscing about all our old bangers. My first car, dubbed Penelope, was shiny on the outside and, while not new, she was modern enough for my 19-year-old self to feel like I'd reached some kind of early adulthood success. The first few weeks of driving Penelope were a dream. Freedom was mine. The world was my oyster and Penelope my chariot. Then the noise began. It started as a gentle squeal upon ignition, but within a few weeks it evolved into a high-pitched and constant like the shrill screaming of a stovetop's kettle. Penelope voiced her objection at being coerced into duty. My few weeks of cool status became tainted as Penelope's discordant caterwaul began to herald my arrival and punctuate my departure at every social gathering. As I headed into my early 20s, Penelope offered me new employment opportunities. I began a babysitting job where I was tasked with dropping a delightful 12-year-old gal at school in the mornings. Teetering on the edge of self-conscious adolescence, my young charge underwent a baptism of fire with every groan and squeal Penelope discharged on our shattering journey to school. Her mortification when I pulled up to her school gate and she had to exit the howling wonder was akin to the secondhand embarrassment of riding a horse that stops to do a big poo. After a few years of constant squealing, despite the fact that every mechanic insisted they'd fix the problem, I got used to it. My preteen, now teen chum also got used to it, and when the time came to say goodbye to Penelope and hello to a new old car, we were all quite sad to see her go. After Penelope, my partner and I shared an old green wagon, which didn't have a name, but made up for it with spades of character. The inside of this car left much to be desired, but it was nothing a handy glue stick couldn't fix. I began sticking down the inside flaps of material using glue I'd found in my craft drawer, and while constant reapplication was necessary, it did the job. By our mid-20s, we were over trying to be cool. Our green wagon was perfect for our low maintenance inner city living. While we were fine with the ratty inside of our car, we forgot just how ratty it really was when we were assigned with taking my partner's little sister to an 18th birthday party at Crown Casino. Yep, she went to private school. My partner, with no idea where to drop his sister, pulled directly into the valet area of Crown. His sister's, "No, no, no, no, not here," falling on deaf ears. We pulled right up to the fancy entrance and the doorman came to assist my partner's sister from the car. As he opened the car door, the glue that had been barely holding the inside material to the frame failed, and the material unceremoniously flipped out.

0: lapping gently against his pants like a mellow tide. His stoic face only just hid the horror. While I'm immensely grateful for the privilege of now being in a place where we can buy a new car, albeit with a hefty loan, I'm sad to be forgoing character over practicality. Learning humility early on infused in me the joy of embarrassing teenagers. And while I won't be able to embarrass my daughters with a rusty, flappy or wailing car, rest assured, I will find a way. That was from Frankie Magazine by Freya Bennett. Rust in peace.
1: Imagine the humiliation going to an 18th birthday party in a car like that. You'd just want to die, wouldn't you?
0: My parents had this van that they'd had all decked out to go camping, and that I found that humiliating when they turned up to school to pick me up in that.
1: It's in the job description though, isn't it? Humiliate your teenagers.
0: Absolutely.
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1: 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Coming up, we have an article on Hollywood reboots and sequels, and Kate will now read a story about building a new life in Tanzania.
0: Okay, this beautiful story is from Sunday Life by Madeline Kelly. If you'd told 16-year-old me that I'd build a life in Tanzania, I'd have laughed. If you had told my parents 2 decades ago that before the age of 30, their daughter Madeline would have lived in Tanzania for more than 5 years and stayed there during a global pandemic, I dare say they'd have laughed in disbelief. There, Maddie, an anxious little girl with shaky self-esteem and paralysing phobias of illness and darkness, this Maddie would one day cross the globe all by herself to live and work in a country and culture vastly different from her own, and she would thrive there? Inconceivable. At the age of 22, when I announced I was moving my life to Tanzania for 2 years to work at the School of St. Jude near Mount Kilimanjaro, loved ones and colleagues gave me the same response over and over again. Maddie, you're so brave. I didn't think I was. I knew I'd be going to live in a community where people had to demonstrate bravery for reasons far more significant. Often these decisions involve life and death. I was simply an ordinary Aussie embarking on what I thought was going to be a fun and unique adventure. I had the naivety of youth on my side, and I had a lot of hope, which was just as well. I was bound for a school named after the patron saint of hopeless causes. I had learned of this once small village school back in 2010 as a 16-year-old high school student in Adelaide. My English teacher that year, Ms. Boylan, was one of my all-time favourites for many reasons, not least of which was her passion for social justice and the practical ways she applied it. During one Wednesday lesson, she told us we'd be watching an episode of Australian Story. It was focused on an Australian woman, Gemma Cezia, and her School of St. Jude, which provides free education to nearly 2,000 of Tanzania's poorest children. At the end of the episode, I was speechless. Ms. Boylan asked us to write a reflection in our notebooks. I obliged, but my mind couldn't have been further from the classroom. It was already in Tanzania, at the school with the community. One day I will visit, I silently vowed. Life thereafter became noisy and my mind turned to more pressing and immediate goals. I began my final year of high school and set my sights towards university, knowing I'd need a qualification to support my desire to one day work abroad. I didn't think too often about the School of St. Jude or Gemma Sazia. For a time, I forgot the names of the place and person. But my desire to work in education, poverty, alleviation, and with marginalised communities never waned. So, how did I get there? I was nudged by coincidence twice more in its direction after I completed high school. The second time I heard of St. Jude's, it landed on my doorstep near the end of 2016. I had flung open my front door and myself through it in a rush to catch the bus to university. To my surprise, I nearly collided with a young woman who was just about to knock. She was of African descent, door knocking on behalf of a charity, and she had one of the most radiant smiles I'd ever seen. We conversed for several minutes, learning that we were at the same university. She told me she was from Arusha, Tanzania, and my mind raced. Is there a school there that was started by an Australian in Arusha? Yes, the School of St. Jude, she beamed from ear to ear. I was transported back to Ms. Boylan's classroom and a chill ran down my spine. Several weeks later, I was nudged again. Mum phoned and told me to turn on the television. There was a woman on 60 Minutes I must watch. Of course, it was Gemma. The same chill washed over me. With trembling hands, I opened my laptop and searched for St. Jude's website. I checked its current vacancies tab and they were looking for a writer to work in Tanzania for 18 months. I called Mum back and told her I was going to apply. I'm right behind you, Maddie, Mum assured me. Thank goodness she was, because within a few months I'd be peeling myself out of her arms and lining up to present my boarding pass for the first leg of my journey to Kilimanjaro International Airport. I initially committed to 2 years at St. Jude's and ended up staying more than five. As I queued to board the plane, I was terrified I'd made a mistake, and over the course of the journey to Tanzania, my mind explored some worrying scenarios. What if I was disliked, lonely? What if I got sick? I quickly realised that such fears, while natural, are not worth dwelling on, and this is how I realised what my friends and family meant when they alleged I was brave. I felt the fear and pushed through it by turning the negative spiral of thoughts upside down. Within my first few weeks at the school, navigating a new culture, community and workplace in which I didn't feel frightened but saw a lot of joy, I was instead thinking, what if these people become lifelong friends? And what if I lived St. Jude's school motto, challenge yourself? Within my first 2 years in Tanzania, I was toughened up by a range of life-altering challenges. There were high highs and low lows. I'd also experienced the exhilaration and sheer joy of St. Jude's special ceremonies. There is nothing like Uniform Day, when the school's newest students parade out of its gates and jump into the proud parents' arms. The parents' moment of comprehension, my child got into the School of St. Jude. I also experienced deep grief. Losing a close family member in Australia to cancer, I felt racked with guilt and sucked into deep sadness for not having been a presence during her toughest days. And I still didn't feel ready to go home. I was starting to build a life in Tanzania, which was becoming a second home. Living among and working with St. Jude's community helped me to put my own struggles in perspective. I was surrounded by stories of sheer determination and hope. The first students from when the school opened in 2002 are now professionals in their 20s, working in fields including medicine, education, STEM, science, technology, engineering, mathematics, finance and trades. Some are on scholarships, studying internationally. My work at St. Jude's, especially while writing The School That Hope Built, introduced me to so many people whose lives have been changed by Gemma's work in Tanzania. White saviour she is not. Gemma has built a sustainable organisation that is now predominantly led by Tanzanians, lifting their communities out of poverty. Once I completed the first draft of the book, I realised the time had come for me to return to Australia. I felt the need to reconnect with my own family, which had changed in size and dynamic since I left in 2017. But the decision to part ways with my Tanzanian colleagues and friends who had become like family was one of the hardest I've ever had to make. Every day back in Australia is a joy, but it's often painfully frustrating. Leaving Tanzania caused me grief that's impossible to articulate. I see signs of my former life everywhere. I once heard someone speaking Swahili across the mall and wanted to run over and strike up conversation. I can't get used to shopping centres or big supermarkets, often freezing in an aisle trying to select a loaf of bread before giving up and walking out. I don't feel I know how to be here anymore, but I'm learning. If you'd told 16-year-old me, sitting in that classroom watching Australian Story, that before reaching 30 I'd live and work with the people on the screen and build a life in Tanzania, I'd have laughed in disbelief. I'd probably have paused a moment and said, can I really be that brave? What I'd have told myself next was, challenge yourself. When you get to Tanzania, you'll meet the bravest people you'll ever know. That was a story by Madeline Kelly from Sunday Life. If you'd told 16-year-old me that I'd build a life in Tanzania, I'd have laughed.
1: That was a lovely story. Ambulance Victoria launches Neuro Inclusion Toolkit to help paramedics and patients. This article was written for the ABC by Danielle Kutchel. Ambulance Victoria believes it will help patients feel more comfortable in ambulances, which can cause sensory overload. As a child, Chris Cleghorn was slow at reading. He remembers it being a hidden thing that he did not talk about, but it was always there. Now, age 45 and working as a paramedic, Mr. Cleghorn has the words to describe the difficulty he faced: dyslexia. Reading comes with the territory as a paramedic, but thanks to some adjustments at work, he's been able to manage his dyslexia and establish a thriving career. For example, he transferred lists of medications to an audio format that he can listen to on the commute, a format that suits his brain far better than reading and rereading text. I was a very good example of how these adjustments could work for someone and how that person could thrive with those helps along the way, he said. Ambulance Victoria has launched its first Neuro Inclusion Toolkit, which sets out what sort of adjustments can help in the workplace. The aim is to better support neurodivergent patients and staff like Mr. Cleghorn. He said adjustments that could be helpful for neurodivergent staff included allowing decompression time for paramedics in quiet places or space to do their paperwork in a distraction-free environment after a job. When it comes to making neurodivergent patients comfortable, he said the toolkit suggested questions paramedics could ask, such as, would you like the lights dimmed? Or would you like the noisy devices turned off? Now that there's some more of a spotlight on neurodiversity and disability, we do see that we don't do a fantastic job all the time in those areas, he said. Being able to ask questions and make those adjustments to allow people to feel comfortable, enough to be able to answer our questions and allow us to assess them, is such a key point. About 11% of Ambulance Victoria's employees identify as neurodivergent, but it is believed that this could be higher due to underreporting. Ambulance Victoria Gippsland 2 Region Area Manager Warwick Bone said he hoped the toolkit would provide clear support for managers, employees and patients. We know around 15 to 20% of people have some sort of neurodivergence, which can include things like autism, ADHD, obsessive-compulsive disorder, dyslexia, and other neurological differences, he said. The toolkit includes a community-facing information sheet on the potential sensory impacts inside an ambulance. If they're in the back of an ambulance and machines are beeping and buzzing, then we can turn those down if they have a sensory overload, Mr. Bone said. We reinforce that if you do feel overcome with a sensory experience, talk to the paramedic that's with you and explain that you are neurodiverse and we can definitely support you. AMAZE Chief Executive David Tong said his organisation co-designed the toolkit for Ambulance Victoria after a survey of patients. What we heard from the community was that they'd had varied experiences in their encounters, but there's often a lot of sensory overload, he said. Pulling together the expertise of Ambulance Victoria and the paramedics with lived experience is the strength of this project. Mr. Cleghorn said when it came to adjusting for disability needs, lived experience was crucial for getting things right. I can't think of anything where not getting lived experience hasn't improved the outcome or created a more robust system, he said. It's the gold standard. And that article, written by Danielle Kutchell, appeared on the abc.net.au website and was entitled Ambulance Victoria Launches Neuro Inclusion Toolkit to Help Paramedics and Patients.
0: Our next story is also about accessibility. Gaming console company adds much-needed accessibility by Emma Myers. It's from Powered Media. The lives of many gamers with disability are set to become easier, as a well-known tech giant has just introduced a major accessibility initiative designed to help players find gaming features that suit their individual needs. Gaming developer Microsoft claims to have partnered with accessibility consultants and player advocates in its development stage to create searchable filter tags, which include labels such as colorblind modes, audio description, remappable controls, and one-handed play, so gamers will know what functions are available before purchasing content. Until now, many players with disability had no real way of knowing if a gaming title would include accessibility features relevant to their disability until they'd already purchased the game and got it out of the box. So for gamers with additional accessibility needs, these tags could be a real game changer. However, this isn't the first time action has been taken to improve accessibility for gamers with disability. Rival developer Sony Interactive Entertainment, the company behind the popular PlayStation 5 console, also lays claims to have made significant contributions to the accessible gaming world, according to product inclusion specialist and change management expert Uchi Haga. In 2020, Mr. Haga founded the ABLE PlayStation Employee Network, a community dedicated to elevating the importance of accessibility and working to remove barriers in the gaming industry. He believes the company's efforts towards a better playing experience has been well received, winning the Disability Equality Index's Best Places to Work for Disability Inclusion Award in 2021. Mr. Haga says he finds it thrilling to see a community of millions of gamers benefit from the impact that is bringing together like-minded people and realising the impact we can have not only within SIE and our work culture, but also through providing insights and guidance to cross-functional teams in the business. A leader in championing accessibility is ABLE Gamers, a gaming development organisation which focuses on supporting people with disabilities and driving action-oriented advocacy within the gaming industry. 2 out of every 10 gamers live with disability, while 45% of individuals with disability play video games, according to ablegamers.org. Activision Blizzard, the gaming developer behind the Crash Bandicoot and Call of Duty franchises, has been collaborating with ABLE Gamers in upgrading accessibility features within their games since 2020, according to the company's website. In a statement on Activision Blizzard's website, Head of Inclusive Game Design, Adrian Leder, says accessibility in gaming has a particular responsibility to help gamers of all abilities feel invited to try gaming experiences. He says accessibility in gaming is an abstract concept for some, and it's new for others, but for everyone it means a new way to connect, understand, and experience. According to accessibility.org.au, companies like Sony, Ubisoft, Amazon Games and Riot Games have also joined the latest iteration in accessible gaming, making it a cross-industry effort. Whatever the outcome, the move could push the gaming industry to make accessibility features a mandatory component of video games in the future. That story was by Emma Myers from Powered Media. Gaming console company adds much needed accessibility.
1: On Vision Australia Radio, this is National Magazine. We are heading towards the end of an hour-long program with just a couple of items remaining. The next article, From the Naked Gun to the Fantastic Four, Why Hollywood Gambles on Reboots and Sequels. This article appears in the Australian newspaper and was written by Rahema Azwa. With rumours of Pamela Anderson and Liam Neeson's budding romance taking over the internet, you'd be forgiven for forgetting the pair are in the middle of a press tour for The Naked Gun. The film, the fourth big screen installment in the Police Squad franchise, is the latest of many reboots to hit Australian cinemas this winter. The Northern Hemisphere's summer blockbuster circuit, which coincides with our colder months, has promised excitement in the form of sequels and franchise revivals, delivering titles like The Fantastic Four, Superman, Jurassic World Rebirth, and zombie thriller 28 Years Later. These big-budget remakes, sequels, and spin-offs are not anomalies, but speak to the creative loop Hollywood has long been stuck in. Disney's conveyor belt of live-action remakes of animated classics like Snow White, Moana, Lilo and Stitch is one of the most significant examples of Hollywood's reboot era. Tomorrow, the studio brings Freaky Friday favourites Jamie Lee Curtis and Lindsay Lohan back onto screens with the rebooted sequel Freakier Friday. Meanwhile, nostalgia is also being injected into screen projects at Warner Brothers, with the Harry Potter television reboot going into production, and up their post-Barbie strategy of green-lighting films based on Uno and Magic 8-Ball. There's no longer a question of whether a film studio will revisit old terrain, but rather how many iterations audiences will see of it. To understand this reboot obsession, it's important to follow the money. Nowadays, producing an original film is a gamble. Studios, which often sit as subsidiaries of larger media conglomerates, are under pressure to deliver predictable returns. This fact is proven in the statistics. The top 10 highest-grossing films of all time globally are reboots and sequels. Time and time again, studios find these types of films provide pre-packaged success. Original ideas, no matter how innovative, come with uncertainty. Reboots and sequels, on the other hand, come with brand recognition and already converted audiences. Bruce Isaacs, Associate Professor of Film Studies at the University of Sydney, says that this isn't a recent development in Hollywood, but ingrained within the very concept of the industry. Hollywood's natural impulse is to say, "What can we do with this property to enhance its appeal?" That's not only to get the widest audience, but also to maximise revenue, he says. It's not unusual, therefore, to see this amount of reproductions, reboots, franchise filmmaking, franchise streaming, because that's the logic of the entertainment industry. In this model, originality is no longer the goal, but a liability. And with Hollywood's current penchant for churning out big-budget blockbusters with characters who already resonate with us, original stories and scripts fly under the radar. Despite the nostalgia these reboots offer, they can create a vacuum in the filmic ecosystem where original films, which were once the backbone of earlier cinema, are near extinction in this new age. The Hollywood enterprise, however, has not entirely subsumed mainstream cinema, just yet. In 2022, A24 produced indie film Everything, Everywhere, All at Once, directed by Daniel Kwan and Daniel Schunert, won Best Picture at the Oscars. It also earned over $220 million, which is approximately $338 million Australian dollars, worldwide on a $25 million budget. This feat is just one recent example that proves audiences still have an appetite for bold and original storytelling. In that same year, Martin McDonagh's Irish black comedy, The Banshees of Inisherin, Todd Field's Kate Blanchett-led Tar, and After Sun, which starred Paul Mescal as an idealistic single father, found critical acclaim on the film festival circuit. This year's success story comes from Ryan Coogler's Southern Gothic vampire tale, Sinners, an original film developed by his own production company and backed by Warner Brothers as distributor. After Coogler directed the 2018 Marvel superhero blockbuster Black Panther, which grossed over $1 million globally, his original work was a commercially safe bet for Hollywood executives to invest in. Beyond the individual originality of writers and directors, some independent studios are rejecting the franchise formula entirely. Studios like A24 and Neon are creating brands for themselves based on originality. A24 now means something to the mainstream audiences in the same way Marvel does. And, as of 2025, A24 has cemented itself in the Studio Hall of Fame with 21 Academy Awards for its cinematic releases. How do we make really good quality stuff with a certain number of crew, distribution, and so on, while trying to embed these films politically and artistically in our culture? A24 and Neon are studios doing it pretty well, says Isaacs. Both studios have proven that audiences will show up to cinemas and log on to streaming platforms for original content when it's well-made and smartly marketed. They've successfully built captivated audiences who are willing to experiment with the genres of new releases. Filmmakers behind recent films like Eddington, Baby Girl, and Queer are choosing to work with production companies like A24 that encourage creative risk. But audiences also play a role in advocating for original cinema. With more viewers turning to streaming services, it's important to note that the way films are being consumed has been completely altered. Isaac says that the expansion of streaming has complicated the relationship between audiences and the amount of content they're viewing. Audiences are now seeing a quantity of production that we've never dreamed of in the past. I don't know what the streaming service's economic model is, but it's certainly working in some way. The algorithms of streaming platforms work against the idea of encouraging audiences to explore films and series beyond their tastes. I think it's really difficult to be reasonable in terms of how you make your choices as a viewer, because those choices are so complex and they're run by AI, adds Isaacs. Despite streaming algorithms and the dollars to be made in that space, there is some hope for audiences who want a diverse range of viewing options in physical cinemas. This year alone, films like Materialists, which drew a cast including Chris Evans, Pedro Pascal, and Dakota Johnson, and Bong Joon-ho's Parasite follow-up, Mickey 17, gained significant traction for their originality. Whilst these titles haven't been box office titans in the same way as superhero franchises, they do create cultural capital. In Australia alone, demand for independent original cinema is gaining momentum. Sydney Film Festival announced that this year's iteration broke records for the most tickets sold in its 72-year history. Viewers' choices to engage with these kinds of programmes suggest an appetite for greater creative risks, both at home and abroad. Perhaps this signals the balance needing to be struck. Innovative films depend on commercial blockbusters to make the big bucks, so that the creative risks can be cushioned financially. While reboots may not be going anywhere, Hollywood's addiction reflects not just a crisis of creativity, but a lack of corporate courage. In an industry where the most profitable avenue is using a formula that has been tested, some of the greatest films were studio gambles. Mad Max, Star Wars, and Jordan Peele's recent horror film Get Out. Now it's up to audience to put their dollars towards seeing something worth the risk. And that article was entitled, From Naked Gun to the Fantastic Four, Why Hollywood Gambles on Reboots and Sequels. Razhema Azwar wrote it for The Australian.
0: So to finish up today, we're going to hear from the Australian Women's Weekly, from The Reading Room, edited by Ali Pascoe. First up, a review of a new book by Tasma Walton, I Am Nanette Garuk. This novel opens with a women's ceremony on sea country, honouring the sacred whale with celebratory singing, storytelling, dancing and drumming. It's a beautiful scene, but it's interrupted by brutality when a boat of white sealers sails into the bay. The colonists abduct Nanette Garuk, a mother of two, pregnant with her third child, and force her into the slave market. Far away from her country, Nanette Garuk must try to keep her spirit alive for herself and her newborn son, who she has to raise with the children of her fellow captives. The devastating tale is based on the true story of Tasma Walton's ancestor, whose strength is still inspiring all these generations later. The truth is confronting, the storytelling spellbinding. The spirit of Nanette Garuk lives on. And Catching the Light by Joanna Horton. Depending on who you ask, Isaiah is either a utopian community of artists in the hills or a hippie commune and sex cult. For Alice, it becomes her childhood home when her single mother Sylvie meets painter Michael and impulsively moves to Isaiah. The location offers Sylvie the things she's yearned for since becoming a mother: freedom, art and love. But it comes at the expense of her relationship with her child. Alice rebels, as teenagers do, and her act of defiance has lifelong consequences. Years later, Alice must come to terms with her past when an art historian begins working on a retrospective of Michael's work, or so she says. For fans of The Strays by Emily Bitto and The Goldfinch by Donna Tartt, this is the book for you. Catching the Light by Joanna Horton.
1: 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You have been listening to National Magazine. I'm Sandy Rawnsley.
0: And I'm Kate McKenzie.
1: 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Goodbye.

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4: I remember waking up having irrational thoughts, like complete terror. I felt like it was too late for me, that there wasn't any hope for me at all. It's the most terrifying experience I've had in my life.
5: I'm Richard Fox and this is Messages of Hope. My guest today is Mark, a pastor, husband and father. Stay tuned to hear him talk about his 20-year-long fight with depression. How does someone with faith reconcile a God who often seems far away?

0: You are listening to Messages of Hope. Depression challenges us, not only physically and emotionally, but also spiritually. With me today is Mark, a pastor who has struggled with depression for about 20 years. Mark, what was happening in your life when you first realized you were struggling with depression?
1: I've had a couple of episodes of, more than a couple of episodes of depression in my life so far. But I remember the first, it was 1998. I was been married for about 2 years, no children. I was in my final year of study to become a pastor. And I remember doing all the things. I was ticking all the boxes, but I was really going through the motions. It was almost like I was on autopilot. So I was turning up to things, but I wasn't myself. I was always tired. I knew, just couldn't put my finger on it, but I knew something wasn't right.
0: At what point did you realize you needed help?
1: I remember waking up one night, and I would have what you call a complete nervous breakdown. So I felt like it was too late for me, that God was angry at me, that there wasn't any hope for me at all. It's the most terrifying experience I've had in my life. So in that moment, I knew that I needed to get help.
0: Trying to make sense of that must have been challenging for your faith. I imagine that would have been very difficult.
1: Not only was I feeling this way physically and emotionally, but spiritually, I felt that I was alone and that God had turned his back on me. And that was probably the hardest thing for me as a person of faith. It's like being in hell. You feel separated from the ones you love, like no one else knows what you're going through. Feeling like there's no hope whatsoever, and this is how it's always going to be.
0: So what were you thinking about your faith in that moment?
1: I wasn't doing much thinking at all. I was just curled up in a ball, in a fetal position on my bed, and not want to do anything. I couldn't eat, I couldn't sleep. I actually had to move out of my house for 3 months because I was so scared to be in my house. I even remember one night sitting in my parents' lounge room and saying my goodbyes to them and thinking I wasn't going to wake up the next morning.
0: What was that like to discover the first time that something like this could actually happen to you?
1: Up until that point, I was a fairly happy-go-lucky guy. I knew I had moments, days when I was down and different things like that, but it wasn't the same. Like I didn't think something like this could happen. And it was really hard to accept, and it probably still is to this day hard to accept, that I am a depressed person. You always want to say that I'm okay, I'm doing okay.
0: What did it mean then for your journey with your studies?
1: I'd studied for 4 or 5 years to become a pastor, and it was about 6 weeks before graduation when I had to put my studies on hold to sit by and watch my classmates graduate and become pastors. That was really hard to let go. That was one of the hardest things I've had to do, was to actually say, no, I can't do this.
0: Coming up, we'll hear about some of the things that have helped Mark live with depression. But some

0: This is Messages of Hope, and I'm talking with Mark, a pastor who struggles with depression. So how did you deal with that first nervous breakdown?
1: There's actually not much I could do about it. I've been blessed in my situation that I've had people just at the right time come along and help me. I've had a very supportive wife. She took me to see my pastor, and we also saw a doctor, and he started the process of getting me some help of medication, which I'm still on today, but also counselling.
0: And how did it feel for you to go through those processes and those steps?
1: In one sense, it was a relief to be getting some help. Things didn't immediately become better. They became worse for a while.
0: In what ways did they become worse?
1: Obviously, with medications and with counselling, these things take time. It's not an easy fix or a quick fix. And so just getting those things right to start off with took some time. And I was still living with those same thoughts and fears that I had at the start.
0: They must have been frustrating.
1: Yeah. Someone once said to me, it's like having a broken arm or maybe a heart condition or something like that. You've got to recognise the limitations. Or if you've sprained your leg or something like that, and you wouldn't try and do a marathon if you've sprained your leg. You've got to recognise it doesn't heal quickly.
0: Who are the people who have helped you the most?
1: There's a friend of mine named Ken, and he always sticks out to me because he came around with a couple of bottles of beer, and he didn't say much that day. He sat on the porch with me. We each drank a beer, and he just offered a short prayer at the end and said, "I'm thinking about you, mate," and then he left. But I still remember that moment, and I will for the rest of my life. I don't really remember what he said so much. I just remember him being there. They don't have to say the right words or do the right things. I think that's probably, for me, been one of the most helpful things, having someone to listen.
0: And what did that mean for you, to have him come over like that?
1: It didn't mean that the problems went away. He didn't fix anything. But to know that somebody cared enough to walk the journey with me, whatever that meant, that meant the world to me. I'll never forget Ken. And that's something I've found throughout my journey with depression. I've actually been blessed to have people just at the right time. And I'd call them God's messengers for me. They give me hope.
0: Coming up, we'll explore the challenges that depression brings to a person of faith. How can you reconcile the belief that God is always with you, caring for you, when you feel so totally alone?

0: This is Messages of Hope, and I'm talking with Mark about living with depression. So what does your depression look like now for you and going forward?
1: I see this is a lifelong journey for me, but it's not one that I have to lie down and accept. It just means I got to live a little bit differently now. But that's an opportunity God's given me to actually use what I've been through to help others. And it's opened so many doors for me and connected me to so many people and opportunities to help other people who are going through depression, where I can perhaps offer a word of hope or help. And that's satisfying. Yeah.
0: What does a day or a week look like for you now?
1: A day would be much similar as it was before, but perhaps a few more spaces to take a break. I might have 2 days off a week instead of one. Time in prayer and meditation in terms of on God's word. So I guess the thing for me is this is how it is at the moment. This is how it is for me today. I have my good days, don't get me wrong. They're good weeks even and months where things are going well. The good days and the good weeks are probably times when it's when I can actually silence those voices that drag you down. I think I can just see my clarity is just the way I see things is a bit more glass half full rather than glass half empty.
0: Yeah. Mark, I'm curious whether these years of struggling with depression have changed your understanding of God in any way.
1: I don't think it's changed my understanding. I just think it's enlarged my view and his ultimately his love for me, that he's there with me, not just in the times when things are going well and when I'm tracking well, but in the times when I'm down in the depths of despair and I can't find a way out myself, that he's there for me.
0: Can you describe how you've experienced God being there for you?
1: It doesn't come in blinding lights and big experiences. It's the little experiences along the way. Like I said before, it's those people that God puts across your path. That's when I know he's there with me the most.
0: Looking back to that night when you were first confronted with how bad your depression was, how do you make sense of that now?
1: Again, I come back to when Jesus was on the cross and he cried out, my Father, why have you forsaken me? Now, Jesus felt that his own Father, his God, had forsaken him. And yet there was still a relationship there. He was still talking to his Father. And if you know the end of the story, we know that he didn't forsake him. And so that's my hope for me as well, that just because we think God is silent or not acting in our lives or that he doesn't care, that doesn't mean he's not there with us in the depths as well.
0: And what does that mean for you?
1: It means that there's no situation that I couldn't go through that he's not already going to be there. And it means that there's hope for me. Despite my failures, despite my weakness, despite my sickness, there's somebody who cares. I'm not alone.

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I'm Richard Fox from Messages of Hope. 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

We now present the Lord's Challenge, our weekly quarter-hour broadcast, bringing God's invitation to people everywhere. This is an international broadcasting ministry which is being used of God to bring blessing to many people. Joshua Daniel, who will be speaking in a moment, urges you to stay tuned and listen to the Lord's Challenge and to reach out and touch the loving Savior.

Now, today, I wish to take you to Nehemiah, the first chapter. You know, Nehemiah was the cupbearer, a very special duty, a very intimate duty in the palace of the emperor. You know, the Babylonish kingdom extended far and wide. Third verse onwards, first chapter. And they said unto me, the remnant that are left of the captivity there in the province are in great affliction and reproach. This message was brought to Nehemiah as he was in Shushan, the palace. So he was comfortable enough, but he heard this message. Great affliction. Third verse again. The wall of Jerusalem also is broken down, and the gates thereof are burned with fire. And it came to pass, when I heard these words, that I sat down and wept, and mourned certain days, and fasted, and prayed before the God of heaven, and said, I beseech you, O Lord God of heaven, the great and terrible God that keepeth covenant and mercy with them who love him and observe his commandments, let your ear now be attentive and your eyes open, that thou mayest hear the prayer of your servant, which I pray before you now, day and night, for the children of Israel, your servants, and confess the sins of the children of Israel, which we have sinned against you. Both I and my father's house have sinned. We have dealt very corruptly against you, and have not kept the commandments, nor statutes, nor the judgments which you commanded thy servant Moses. Remember, I beseech you, the word that thou commandest thy servant Moses, saying, If you transgress, I will scatter you abroad among the nations. But if you turn unto me and keep my commandments and do them, though there were of you cast out unto the uttermost part of the heaven, yet will I gather them from thence and will bring them unto the place that I have chosen to set my name there. Now these are your servants and your people, whom you have redeemed by your great power and by your strong hand. O Lord, I beseech you, let now your ear be attentive to the prayer of your servant and to the prayer of your servants who desire to fear your name, and prosper, I pray you, your servant this day, and grant him mercy in the sight of this man, the king, for I was the king's cupbearer. My, what a prayer, and what a love there was for the Lord's house and the Lord's people. He sat down when he heard. You know, my dear friends, a cupbearer is meant to be very jolly, mixing the cocktails or whatever. You know, they're at least expected to be very happy looking. A Christian is never happy looking. He is happy. You know, there's a lot of difference. There is a hallelujah in his heart, not just in his lips.

You know, fusillade is a barrage of shots. You'll get a fusillade of abuses and shouts. You call that person a Christian? Just a wicked imposter, a deceiver. And we have too many people like that around. Think of them. Today is Monday morning, so they've turned their courts. Do you know what a turned court is? The British soldiers wore red courts in the old days. Today they use camouflage. However, got afraid of the enemy or the battle was going against, there would be a few fellows who turned their courts, changed their courts. And how many people there are who call themselves Christians who are turned courts this Monday morning? What they heard yesterday, what they sang yesterday, is all in the past. Today they can speak lies. You know, my father used to say, both such people and their preachers will go to hell. The preacher is not doing his job producing such people. People who do not have regular documents, who are just living under covers. Here, when the walls of Jerusalem had fallen, you know, walls, your family needs some security. You know, in the old days when I preached here in Britain, I used to take some little room. In those days, £3 was a huge sum of money. And if I got a room for £3, oh my, I would be delighted. But then there wouldn't be any heat in the room. There would be just a gas heater into which you drop a shilling. And I wouldn't have too many coins. So I would just drop two or three, get it to work for 10, 20, 30 minutes. You know, warm the front side, not the back. And that's it. And I would pray. I would shed tears for Britain. My dear friends, we've got people today who call themselves Christians, who are not burdened about these desolations. Ask some people, where is your dad? They'll say, I don't know. Ask other people, where is your mother? Oh, my mother did not even send me a birthday card. I knew a shattered life, a sad life of a girl who said to me, when I got back from school, I would find the front door locked. Here in Europe, front door locked, and my mother would be too busy with her boyfriends inside, and I would sit in the cold. My dear friends, these are everyday occurrences around you, and you don't see the desolations? What a tragedy. Don't see the desolations? Here, this man was in the palace. He had everything going well for him, but when he heard the message, the walls of Jerusalem are fallen. Did you not see that the walls of your house have fallen? The walls of your family have fallen. The walls of our churches have fallen. The walls of our pulpits have fallen. We can have homosexuals in the pulpit. We can have fellows who have divorced their wives and run away with their secretaries in the pulpit. We're not concerned. We've got money, we've got food, we've got clothing, we've got heat, we've got everything. And if we don't have, the government will dole it out. And we're okay. Now Nehemiah, when he heard this, found himself stricken to the heart, pain to the heart. My dear friends, we too are getting brainwashed. If I might ask some of you, I don't know if you spend 2 hours before the television or more, but on an average, it is said a person spends between 7 to 8 years of his life before a television. 7 to 8 years. What do you get? Brainwashing. No more tears for the lost. No more prayer from the heart. No more love for holiness. That's all you get from the television. You get

to feel an indifference and a hardness. Oh, so many people died. Oh, so it was an earthquake and 2,000 died. Oh, my. Next day, ask them, they've forgotten it. Well, it's not in my hometown. It's not my people. That's okay. It's not okay. What have we done to send the good news to these people? You know, when you become cowardly, when you don't live by the truth, you become a bunch of cowards. But when you love the truth and live by the word of God, you will face anybody. If the prime minister were here, with all respect to him, I would preach this same sermon, perhaps with stronger emphasis. Why? It's the truth. When you obey the truth and preach the truth and live the truth, you have nothing to fear because you love the people. You want to lift the people. You don't want to just secure your own comfort. You don't want to gather the pennies. You want to glorify the Lord. My dear friends, some of us have never prayed that prayer. Hallowed be thy name. That's the first petition in the Lord's Prayer. And yet we have never prayed that prayer. It is so sad. Both we, I and my fathers have sinned. Let us pray. Let us tell God, God, I want a new light and a new perception from the cross. Please, Lord. I don't have sorrow of heart. I have no tears. Lord, cleanse me. I'm so different from you. You wept over Jerusalem, but alas, I have tears for self. Oh, my Father, hear our prayer, oh, precious Father. We ask this in Jesus' holy name. Amen.

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We would like to know what your response has been to the Lord's challenge and would like to hear from you. You can contact us by phone on 0411 037 296 or mail us the Lord's Challenge, P.O. 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Again, our phone number is 0411 037 296. 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
2: 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Significant delays expected. 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
6: Most of us have a sense that there's some plan for our lives, some purpose, or at least there's supposed to be. 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Hi, I'm Bernie Diamond, and thank you so much for joining me again on Christianity Works. Today we're continuing the next message in a series called Rekindling the Flame, all about making sure that you're flowing in the gifting that God's given you and doing the things He's called you to do. And please do stay tuned, because in just a few minutes I'll be telling you about my free daily devotional, Fresh. 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
7: I don't know if you've been able to join me last week on the program, but we've been chatting about getting back on purpose. You can always tell a Christ follower who's struggling, because that would be the Christ follower who's been drawn off purpose. They've become overly reactive to their circumstances, chasing after what the world says is the right thing, rather than persevering through the tough times and doing what God's called them to do. I spent 10 years as an officer in the Australian Army, and at all levels of leadership, from junior to senior ranks, one of the key principles of war is the selection and maintenance of the aim. In other words, staying on purpose. In other words, knowing which hill it is that we're about to capture, and when the bullets start flying and the shells start exploding around you, staying focused on taking that one hill, which is the reason that we're out here getting shot at in the first place. It turns out that being a Christ follower, which is what a disciple is exactly about the same thing. And there are far too many who've been drawn off purpose and so have ceased following Jesus. Now, that may seem a little harsh and direct, so humour me and let me unpack that with you. We're taking another look this week at the Apostle Paul's second letter to his young protege, Timothy, because it's a letter all about maintaining our sense of purpose and focus, remembering what we're here for, despite the bullets that are flying around and the shells that are going off around us, despite our circumstances, be they a mundane grind, be they a challenge, or be they wonderful. Whatever our circumstances are, the easiest thing to do, especially when the going gets tough, is to lose our sense of the purpose for which God made us, what our gift is. And so Paul, who himself is chained up in prison, counsels Timothy through that. The two verses that stick out for me are these, 2 Timothy chapter 1, verse 6. For this reason, I remind you to rekindle the gift of God that is within you through the laying on of my hands. And verse 14, guard the good treasure entrusted to you with the help of the Holy Spirit living in us. As I said, it's the easiest thing in the world to forget the gift that God has placed within us. That one thing that you love doing, that one thing that you're better at than just about anyone else that you know, and to have the treasure stolen from us. God didn't give us that gift just to bless us. He entrusted this treasure into our care to be good stewards of it, to use it. But it can be hard to hang on to that gift, that purpose, that treasure when stuff is flying around through the air. So let's pick up what Paul has to say to Timothy about this very thing. 2 Timothy chapter 2, beginning at verse 1. "You then, my child, be strong in the grace that is in Christ Jesus, and what you have heard from me through many witnesses, entrust to faithful people who will be able to teach others as well. Share in suffering like a good soldier of Christ. No one serving in the army gets entangled in everyday affairs. The soldier's aim is to please the enlisting officer. And in the case of an athlete, no one is crowned without competing according to the rules. It is the farmer who does the work who ought to have the first share of the crops. Think over what I say, for the Lord will give you understanding in all things. Remember, Jesus Christ, raised from the dead, a descendant of David, that is my gospel, for which I suffer hardship, even to the point of being chained like a criminal. But the word of God is not changed. Therefore, I endure everything for the sake of the elect, so that they may also obtain the salvation that is in Christ Jesus with eternal glory. The saying is sure, if we have died with him, we also live with him. If we endure, we also reign with him. If we deny him, he will also deny us. If we are faithless, he remains faithful, for he cannot deny himself." See, whenever suffering comes, our first instinct is to compare that against what the world says equals success and figure, well, I must be failing God somehow. When we're hurting, we forget that over and over and over again, God's word promises that we will suffer, that we will face trials, that he will discipline us. So Paul, on the very premise of that suffering, uses three powerful, simple analogies about staying focused on our gifting and our purpose through the suffering. The first is the soldier, who doesn't get entangled in day-to-day affairs of this world, but who instead stays focused on what the enlisting officer wants him to do. The second is the athlete, who can't win the prize unless he actually competes according to the rules. And the third is the farmer, who does the work, who is then entitled to his first share of the reward. In each case, it's the same thing. It's about staying focused on the end game through the suffering and the battle and the hard work and the training and the ploughing and the planting in order to be who we were meant to be, to do what we were meant to do, and ultimately to reap the reward of having stayed the distance. Do you see the heavenly perspective, the eternal dimension? Paul's helping Timothy to take a step back and to see the bigger picture, because when we're suffering, our eyes are cast down to focus on the immediate. And then Paul goes on to speak of the power of that endurance, the powerful outcome in bringing people to God and ultimately being accepted into the kingdom of God with eternal life through Jesus Christ. Time and time again, I see people giving up because it's tough. I see people pulled off purpose because it's all gotten just too hard. And the picture that the Lord's given me is that when I'm following Jesus down that dusty road, sometimes it's a lonely road, when it gets hard and I see other people pulling off to the left or to the right, parking on the side of the road, even turning around and turning back, I should keep going, following Jesus, even if I'm completely alone, save for his presence. The saying is sure. If we have died with him, we will also live with him. If we endure with him, we will also reign with him. If we deny him, he will deny us. If we are faithless, he remains faithful, for he cannot deny himself. Let me encourage you to take God's word into your heart today. If it's all too hard, if every fiber of your being is screaming at you, saying, stop, turn back, give up, don't keep following Jesus, it's too hard, it hurts too much, you know what I'm talking about. Take heart here from Paul's counsel. Share in suffering like a good soldier of Christ Jesus. No one serving the army gets entangled in everyday affairs. The soldier's aim is to please the enlisting officer. And in the case of an athlete, no one is crowned without competing according to the rules. And it's the farmer who does the work who ought to have the first share of the crops. Remember, when Paul wrote this to Timothy, he was sitting in a prison, he was chained up, he was in the worst of all circumstances, he was waiting to be executed, and still he says, look, forget about your circumstances, don't focus on them, remember what God made you to do. Rekindle the gift that is within you through the laying on of my hands. Guard the treasure that has been given to you through the Holy Spirit who dwells in us. With everything he is, Paul is saying to Timothy, and I believe God is saying to you and me, Don't stop. Don't give up. Keep going and do the things that you know God has called you to do.
6: 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My prayer is that your heart will be touched and transformed as you draw ever closer to Jesus through the power of His Word. And there is such an incredible power in the Word of God, is there not? So let's dive straight back in to see what else He has for us today.
7: You and I, we manage to find all kinds of ways to wander away from that plan and then to miss out on the joy and the fulfillment that lies in God's plans and God's purposes for our lives. And one of the ways that that gift grows cold and the treasure wastes away is that we allow the little foxes into our lives, and it's those little foxes who spoil the vine. Most of us have this idea that there are these really big sins and then there are small sins. I mean, the big sins are like sexual immorality, adultery, murder, theft. They're up there on our hierarchy as being amongst the real biggies. But a bit of anger or some arguing or maybe this idea or that idea we get into our heads that doesn't quite fit with God's word. Hey, we all have that. They're the little sins. And as long as we keep away from the big ones, hey, who cares about the little ones? We may not ever have quite put it in those terms, but that's how most of us think and operate. But let me say this. The Bible knows nothing of this human hierarchy of sin. To God, sin is sin. It's missing the mark, missing the point for our lives. Now, we can miss by a little way or we can miss by a long way, but missing is missing, right? And so as Paul counsels Timothy about rekindling his gift and staying focused on the purposes that God has sent before him, he actually takes some time to deal with sins, many of which appear to be the little ones. Let's have a listen. 2 Timothy chapter 2, beginning at verse 14. Remind them of this, he says to Timothy, and warn them before God that they are to avoid wrangling over words, which does no good but ruins those who are listening. Do your best to present yourself to God as one approved by him, a worker who has no need to be ashamed, rightly explaining the word of truth. Avoid profane chatter, for it will lead people into more and more impiety, and their talk will spread like gangrene. Among them are Hymenaeus and Philetus, who have swerved from the truth, claiming that the resurrection has already taken place. They are upsetting the faith of some. But God's firm foundation stands, bearing this inscription, "The Lord knows who are His, and let everyone who calls on the name of the Lord turn away from wickedness." So here Paul is telling Timothy how to shepherd his flock. And the big thing he's on about is to warn them to stop wrangling over words, to avoid profane chatter. Well, what's the big deal here? Can't people have an opinion? Can't there be a healthy debate? Smack bang here in Paul's exhortation for Timothy to stay focused, to rekindle that gift that God has placed within him, to guard the treasure that God's entrusted to him. Why would Paul seemingly go off on this tangent, telling Timothy to tell his flock to be careful about what they say and who they listen to? Because it's the little foxes that spoil the vine. Or to use Paul's analogy here, this loose talk will spread like gangrene. Yuck. Okay, what loose talk? It's talk about the most important thing of all, truth. What's true? and what's not. It seems there were some people with some rather long and difficult to pronounce names wandering around spreading the lie that the resurrection of the believers had already taken place, which, when you think about it, seems a bit silly because, by definition, the people spreading the rumours had missed out, right? So what's Paul's point here to Timothy, and why 2,000 years on are we talking about this when the main topic of our conversation over these weeks is staying focused on the plan that God has for our lives? Well, the answer is really simple. I've seen so many people led astray by others who throw a red herring into the conversation about truth, and then people go chasing after that red herring, and before you know it, instead of being focused on what God's calling them to be and to do, they're off on a tangent miles from where God wants them to be. I know one man who spends his life being ultra-critical of church structures. In his view, there shouldn't be any leaders. We're all equals, and there shouldn't be a preacher. We should all just kind of sit around and chat together about the Word of God and debate it. So when over coffee I asked him to tell me where in God's Word he comes up with that, he kind of fluffs around and gets back to his theme. And, you know, this guy hardly ever comes to church and hardly ever participates in any sense of community. Now, it's really sad because he's a clever guy, and in many respects, he's a delightful human being with so much to offer the rest of us. What he should be doing is offering his gift, his ability, his unique contribution to the body of Christ. But instead, he's off on some theory that ain't in the Bible, and he's missing out on what God has planned for him. Friend, we can pick holes in just about anything. And let me tell you, church being full of a bunch of sinners on a journey like you and me, is the easiest thing of all to pick holes in, let me tell you. But what happens when we do that is that it's like gangrene. It ends up robbing us of life. The good news of Jesus is pure and simple. God so loved the world that he sent his only Son so that whoever believes in him won't perish, but will have eternal life. That's the firm foundation here. The firm foundation is that God knows which one of us belong to him and which one of us don't. And when we belong to God because of our faith in Jesus Christ, we're not there to argue about this or that or pick holes in this or that. You know what I'm saying? That takes us way, way, way off course. That's not how we rekindle the gift that God's put within us. That's not how we make an impact in other people's lives for Christ. That's not how rivers of living water flow out through our hearts. Let me encourage you today. If you're off on something, if you have a bee in your bonnet about this thing or that thing, take the bonnet off, let the bee out, and get back to a firm foundation in Christ by reading his word, praying, learning, growing, and serving using your special gift and ability. For some people today, it's time to get your life back on track.
6: 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That's what Victory SMS is all about. 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Oh, that's exactly what I needed to hear today. How did you know that? Thank you so much. It's simply amazing how powerfully the Spirit of God can move through just a short text message. And I'd love to encourage you too to live your life in victory. 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Okay, let's head straight back into the Word of God.
7: On the one hand, the world's always shouting at us that we're special, that we deserve the best, that we should pamper ourselves and aspire to achieving this and aspire to achieving that. By and large, it's the advertising industry reaching into our desire for significance. You realise, though, that what they're really doing is playing on our insecurities in order to get us to part with our hard-earned cash. Because quite obviously, whatever it is that they're selling will help us to feel secure. Of course, it never does. And so they try and sell us the next thing and the next thing and the next thing, which is how the whole system works. The result of this inexorable cycle is that most of us don't think we're anything special at all. And most of us have so much of the world's dirt sprayed all over us that any specialness we may have had ends up being obscured, hidden under this layer of muck. And yet in each one of us, there is something special. Let me say that again. In each one of us, there is something special, something very special, not because you or I happen to be super clever and we put it there. Paul tells us that he knows that in his flesh, in his human character, there's nothing good in there. He's rotten to the core. But the reason there's something special in us is because you and I are made in God's image, and he's given each one of us a special gift or ability to use for his glory, if only we can find it amidst all the muck. And he made each one of us to be an absolutely perfect match for what he's planned for us to do. Someone whose call in life is to work with kids is going to have a special mix of compassion and teacher and encourager in their makeup. And because that's how they've been wired, they're going to absolutely love working with children every day, whereas that would drive me absolutely bonkers. Now, this is not just me saying this. It's in God's Word. God has brought us into his kingdom through Jesus Christ, not just to bless us, but to let our gifts and our abilities be blessings to other people. Have a listen. Ephesians chapter 2, beginning at verse 8. For by grace you have been saved through faith, and this is not your own doing, it is a gift from God, not the result of your works, so that no one may boast. For we are what he has made us, created in Christ Jesus, to do the good works which God prepared beforehand for us to walk into. So God has done this amazing act of grace by saving us from the death that's certainly coming through our sin. It's a glorious act of mercy. And anyone who's received that mercy, man, we should be dancing in the streets. It wasn't through our works, but it was a free gift from God so that none of us may boast. In fact, what he did was create us in Christ Jesus. We are what he made us to be, and he created us with a purpose for the good works which he had already prepared beforehand for us to do. So who we are and what he's made us to be fit like a hand in a glove. But then, having been saved, as we saw before the break, we seem to want to kind of fall straight back into our own ways. It's like we've been led out of the mud, washed clean, and then we want to race straight back and roll around in the mud again. Pretty good at it, actually. And as Paul sets out to teach Timothy, when we do that, well, we're hampering God's plan for our lives. Have a listen to this sobering instruction from the old apostle to his young protege. It's 2 Timothy chapter 2, beginning at verse 20. In a large house, there are utensils not only of gold and silver, but also of wood and clay, some for special use, some for ordinary. All who cleanse themselves of the things I have mentioned will become special utensils, dedicated and useful to the owner of the house, ready for every good work. So shun youthful passions and pursue righteousness, faith, love, and peace, along with those who call on the Lord from a pure heart. Have nothing to do with stupid and senseless controversies. You know they breed quarrels. And the Lord's servant must not be quarrelsome, but kindly to everyone, an apt teacher, patient, correcting opponents with gentleness. God may perhaps grant that they will repent and come to know the truth, and that they may escape from the snare of the devil, having been held captive by him to do his will. You know, the picture that Paul wants to paint here for me, it's the picture of a special vessel, clean and pure in God's hands, made of gold and silver, being used by God to pour God's Spirit and God's love and God's mercy and God's grace into the life of another. I can't go past that picture. To be such a utensil in the hands of God is just the most awesome thing. But some utensils are clean, and so they are special utensils. Others are not. And so they're just for ordinary day-to-day use. And then again, Paul goes on to list what appeared to be an excerpt from the big list of sins. Youthful passions, stupid and senseless controversies, and goes on and says, don't murder and commit adultery and steal. But sin is sin, and all sin acts as a snare of the devil and so renders us unfit for use as a special vessel. God is looking, my friend, for men and women who are mature in Christ, those who pursue righteousness, faith, and love and peace from a pure heart, those who are kind, correcting people with gentleness. That's the sort of person that God is looking for to be a special utensil in his mighty and powerful hands. Because if we're dirty on the inside, he can't use a dirty vessel to pour his love and mercy and power and grace and joy and peace out on someone else, can he? It's obvious. So here's the sobering thing that God wants to say to you and to me today. We may well have a dream. We may well be aware of the gift that God has placed within us. We may have a great hold on the purpose that he has for our lives. But persistent sin is going to hamper that plan. It's going to hold us back from being a special vessel set apart for a special purpose. And friend, only God can clean us through our faith in Jesus as he forgives us, as he wipes our slate clean, and through the Holy Spirit whom he would place in each believer as he grows us and matures us to make us ever cleaner, ever more fit to be used for this special purpose as a special utensil in the hands of God. Some people today are missing out on living their dream. They're missing out on exercising their gifts and seeing it have an impact in other people's lives because they haven't cleansed themselves through faith in Jesus Christ and through cold, hard, brutal repentance, turning away from their sin and turning back towards God. And that, let me tell you, that is so sad.
6: This Christianity Works program is sharing the powerful, practical Word of God with so many people in over 160 countries around the world. But that's only made possible through the generous support of friends just like you. Each dollar that you give today will grow to reach nearly 3,000 people with a gospel message. Incredible! That means that a gift today of just $35 can touch over 100,000 people with the good news of Jesus Christ. 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I'm Bernie Diamond. 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
5: This week, have you ever heard about sight stones?
4: We talked to Angela Ricketts about her son Kai's diagnosis with a rare degenerative eye condition and how it spurred her to create a charity to raise money for a cure.
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4: 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You never know, your story and insight might help somebody else who is dealing with something similar.
5: You can contact us via email at studio1@visionaustralia.org. That's studio1@visionaustralia.org. Or, of course, you can jump into our WhatsApp group by following the link in the podcast notes.
4: And we're not interested in stocks and bonds, by the way.
5: Today we are joined by Angela Ricketts from Sight Stones. Angela, how are you today?
6: I'm doing well, thank you so much.
5: So, first of all, can you tell us where you are from and what the weather is like? In Adelaide at the moment, we've had a rather gloomy and humid day with lots of rain.
6: So, I live in St. Louis, Missouri, United States, and the weather, it's extremely hot here. It's very humid. Today, this morning, it's not too bad, but as the day goes on, it kind of heats up. We had a pretty hot summer.
5: So the reason why we are talking to you is because of your foundation or your organization, Sight Stones. Now, I believe it's because you've had some experience with vision loss in your family. So can you tell us about that?
6: Yes. So Sight Stones is a nonprofit here. It is to raise awareness and funding for blinding eye diseases. So I'm married. I have three children. They are 19, 15, and 12. And my son, who's the 15-year-old, 10 years ago, he was diagnosed with choroideremia. And it would be the same disease that took my grandfather's sight.
5: Does this particular condition mean that his vision will deteriorate over time, or was it a sudden sort of vision loss?
6: Correct. No, it's very slow. So my grandfather was told he had retinitis pigmentosa. My grandfather passed before I was born, and this is carried through the women. So it's an X-linked gene that's passed on. So we hadn't seen it. My mom was one of four kids. I've got all these cousins. And so, you know, when I took my son for a pair of glasses, they had said, you know, that he had this, his eyes looked very diseased and it would be very rare what he had. So it's opposite of macular degeneration. So this one starts in your peripheral and works, continues to progress down to the site of a keyhole, and eventually that too closes out. 10 years ago, my son was diagnosed. So he still has like vision. Right now, he is considered night blind. So he's affected mostly at night, but that will continue to progressively get worse.
4: We've known a number of people with that particular condition. And yes, it's if you're going to play any practical jokes on them, make sure it's at night.
6: Oh, yeah. The siblings can be a little tricky because with hide and seek, like popping out from the sides, you know, like you definitely can be a little bit of a trickster, you know, with them. But they're usually pretty friendly. Like they're all kind of growing up to understand like, okay, this isn't, you know, something to play with too much. But yeah.
5: So how did your son react, or what was his sort of state when he realized he was losing his vision?
6: So, you know, when he was 5 years old, we, you know, where we are in Missouri, you know, immediately the specialists even here were like, whatever it is, it's really rare. So we ended up having to travel out of state. And now he actually goes to Pennsylvania Penn Medicine, where the doctors are actively working on this eye disease, choroideremia. But, you know, at the time when he was 5 years old, it was just like going on vacation with mom and dad, you know? And we told him, you know, as much as he needed to understand as a five-year-old, right? But I think it was several years into it when he realized, wait, this isn't very normal to go to this many eye appointments. What is going on? Because he would be in like a waiting room with people that were like my grandparents' age, and then there was him. So I think he started to connect those dots. Also, we got involved in fundraising early on, jumped in with Foundation Fighting Blindness. And then eventually when he did get genetically diagnosed, the Choroideremia Research Foundation, we got involved with them. So doing events and going out and being around other people that had visual impairments, it was just became kind of his norm. So I think, you know, now he's 15. Clearly, he understands what's happening. He receives orientation and mobility services here, and he has been for years. So he's very proficient with a white cane, even though he says he doesn't want to use it until he truly has to. You know, so he's leaning in. I mean, it's adolescence, you know, at 15, it's hard. So he's being, you know, challenged with things that are definitely harder at this age, just to go through anything. You know, you want to be like your peers, and he's just kind of navigating those waters to say, it's okay, I've got this thing, and everyone's, you know, got something. So
5: just going back to the very beginning again of this process, how did you know that he developed this condition? Was it you simply noticing something wasn't normal, or did he tell you? What was the first indication?
6: That's a really good question. So my daughter, his older sibling, you know, it's really hard not to like compare your kids, but the milestones that she was hitting early on in those early developmental stages of, you know, like 0 to 5, he definitely moved differently. And I never caught it. There was just the way he would navigate a playground, and I'd go to pick him up, and, you know, you'd be watching from the parking lot. You know, the boys on the playground were always like, you know, kind of in the center, and they're, you know, I mean, it's just kids being kind of rough on the playground. And he always stayed outside on the peripheral, you know, and I kind of would watch him do kind of almost the same thing. Like once he kind of figured something out, he just kind of stuck with it. And I didn't want to compare too much, but he started showing up with like the gross motor skills. Even for him, like there was a lot going on with fine motor. And then with speech delays. So early on, we were getting him like interventions with teachers. Now, definitely, we didn't ever thought that that was even eye related at the time. But it was the physical therapist that was working with him one day. And she said, have you had an eye exam? And I was like, no, why? And she said, because when I'm working in his peripheral, he's overextending the sea. She goes, almost like he can't see it at all. And that started the whole, it just opened the doors from there.
5: So how long was it before that and actually getting a proper diagnosis?
6: So I immediately took him in. We went for eyeglasses. That was shared. Probably a week later, we were with some retinal specialist here in St. Louis. And then we were told you're going to have to go out of state. So we went to University of Iowa. There's a doctor called Dr. Edwin Stone. People fly in from all over the world to genetically get diagnosed because he deals with very rare eye diseases. And the wait list was, it was going to be like a 7-month wait list. And I told the lady, I'm like, if you had a cancellation tomorrow, I would take it. And randomly, there was a cancellation. So within a couple of weeks, we had gone to Dr. Stone. And it took about a year after that to actually get the correct genetic diagnosis for my son.
5: So you say it's a rare disease. How many people are affected with it?
6: It's 1 in 50,000 boys and men.
5: That's amazing. And so how did you manage to find out that it was the exact same disease your grandfather had? Because you said he passed before you were born.
6: Genetically, this follows through the women. So my grandfather would have passed this. It's an X-linked disease. So it got passed to my mom and my aunt. So my mom is a carrier. So we were able to, you know, my mom and I were, you know, definitely got tested. And so because it's X-linked, the other X knocks this disease out. So my eyes are pigmented. I mean, I carry the eye disease. And a long time ago when I had gone in for glasses, you know, they were like, you have like the eyes of a 96-year-old woman. Like they could tell that something was going on, but visually my eyes, you know, I just need glasses for, you know, and nowadays it's like more like close up. I just need the font bigger, but that's because of my age. But the genetic past, the lineage, that's how it was. And so at the time, you know, retinitis pigmentosa kind of encompassed a lot of the eye diseases. And even today, The RP and choroideremia, they progress around, like, it's like the same, you know, losing that peripheral. So that's why my grandfather thought he had RP, because until these doctors actually can see what is going on there, sometimes doctors don't even know. So they just put it in the RP family.
5: This sort of diagnosis is pretty life-changing. How did it affect your family and, you know, his siblings as well?
6: You know, I will tell you, there's a word I use now. It was grief. It was definitely grief, because I think sometimes, you know, as a parent, you know, you want to change it or you want to take it away, and you didn't anticipate that, right? I didn't realize that my son had this and what this is. And, you know, we've watched it slowly take his vision the last 10 years. So until I lost my grandmother and my father a couple years ago, I kept thinking, what was that feeling? Like, I've done this before, but the word would be grief. And it was a lot, but I'm an entrepreneur here in St. Louis, so I love creating businesses. I love to create like outlets of kind of like when everything's kind of a mess, it's like, all right, what can I do? And that's where the fundraising really, you know, we were able to be in that arena with other people that were also trying to fundraise to keep this research going, you know, for the doctors. And to be also in organizations, I think that was like the greatest thing ever, to be with other families who we're going through this, and to see, like, you know what, it's not an end all be all. It's just, it is what it is. It's challenging and it's hard to see, because as a parent, you know, anytime your child's hurting, you want to take it away. And this was something I couldn't physically take away, but I've learned to navigate through with him.
5: I've met a lot of friends who were losing their vision later in life, and they tend to catastrophize it when it's happening to them. And I guess that would have happened for you guys as well.
6: Correct. And I think clearly I realized my son can do anything he wants to do in life. And I've seen, you know, people that have this eye disease, they're, you know, I've been around people, also friends like yourself, that were born with a visual impairment. And for us going through it, I think for my son, like you asked how he's doing. And, you know, I think sometimes the anxiety for him, the worry of what is it going to be like in my 20s? What is it going to be like in my 30s? He made a comment over the summer that he's like, I just wish it was like done and over with. And I know that seems so extreme, but for him, it's, I think, just that worry of like, what does that look like? And I think that's why, like, being around other people that, especially with choroideremia, within the Choroideremia Research Foundation, he's watching guys, you know, they've got these amazing lives, and, you know, and this disease has taken their vision, but they are still incredible guys. I will tell you a funny story. When I did first get the diagnosis, it was choroideremia. They put me on a phone call with two men that had choroideremia. And I'll never forget this. You know, I'm like crying because it's like we're like newly diagnosed, and these wonderful men are like, you know, like kind of soothing the mother's heart, right? Like, you know what, he's going to be fine, you know, and he's going, and then this man, Corey, he's awesome. He said, so I have to tell you, there's a thing, there's kind of a, you know, it's a bit of a problem. And I'm like, oh my gosh, what is he going to tell me? And he goes, you know, there's two things that when these guys get diagnosed with this, you're going to have to face. And he's like, they know good beer and they're usually really good looking. Like, you know, and so it was just like, he just brought beautiful humor to be like, he's going to be fine. And that's how we live today.
5: Awesome. Now we'll get into the fundraising. You said that you got quite involved with the fundraising efforts early on before you created Sightstones. Can you tell us what that journey looked like for you?
6: So we got involved with the Foundation Fighting Blindness. They do events here from Vision Walk to Dining in the Dark, all the way down to, we did individual events too that in our community, like trivia nights, where we just brought the community together for them to kind of understand what our family was going through. Definitely encouraging, like, you know, to raise money, to raise funds, to keep these researchers going with the research that they need to do. And it was incredible, like just the community outpour of people showing up. And that's been probably just the greatest thing ever, is that you realize when you're navigating something challenging that, you know what, people are going to still show up for you. And I think that's one thing my son is beginning to see, that it doesn't have to be, it's not a secret. And I will tell you, Lizzie, being involved in this early on, there's a lot of families that navigate this very differently. And there's like zero judgment on my end. But a lot of times when the kids are going through these like progressive diseases, they're sometimes not told till like college age because it's kind of a slow creeper of the loss that you barely even know that it kind of is happening, right? So my son didn't see his doctor for the last 2 years. Clearly there was changes. And the doctor even said, I'm looking for those changes. And he said to my son, you may not realize that your eyes have changed, but I see it. So a lot of times people are navigating this very differently. My son's definitely more impaired with this than most kids his age at 15. So a lot of kids would be, you know, driving, going out at night, and they have no like mobility issues because they can actually still see pretty well with the dim lighting in the dark. So, you know, I've been in rooms, I've been in support groups where people are like, you know, I just didn't think that we didn't need to tell our son, you know, we're taking him to these eye exams. But then some students get to college and they're losing a volleyball scholarship or whatever the scholarship is, because now their eyes have kind of kicked in. And then they find out I've had this my whole life, you know? So everybody navigates this very differently, but we jumped in, and I'm happy we did because it's been extremely supportive for our family.
5: So what role did you specifically play in those fundraising efforts?
6: Gosh, So I was like, they call it like the walk chair 1 year. So it's kind of like, you know, heading up different events. For Dining in the Dark, I mean, I've sat on the board for Vision Lock, and Dining in the Dark was absolutely incredible. I was a speaker 1 year right before we did the paddle raise, before we were asking for additional money, you know, because buying a ticket's not enough, you know. You know, so I would always kind of be the one in the position to share my story, share my vision of, you know, for my son, and then also to get a room full of people to truly open their pockets and pour more into these organizations to keep them going.
5: So you say that you're an entrepreneur and starting businesses is your thing. How do you think that that impacted your ability to help raise funds?
6: Sometimes it just takes, so even in my role in my company, I'm the founder, but there's like a word like a visionary, right? So sometimes it just takes individuals that can see through it, see a bigger picture, and you know, and so I think my role within all of this as an entrepreneur is sometimes, you know, I can have some really crazy far out ideas. And for the average person, it might seem completely off the wall. And they might be like, what? And then once they actually start to see how it's working, how the pieces are moving together, then it's like, oh, okay, I've got it, right? Which is kind of how this entire thing with Sightstones developed into. And that's why I ended up writing a book, Never Lose Sight, based on the journey of the Sightstones.
5: You use your pottery skills.
6: So I do now. So I was raised with my father being a potter. And when I was a very little girl, my very first business, the youngest I can remember, I was five, but I used to make worry stones. And, you know, they were basically round clay balls that I would roll as a child. You know, you put your thumb imprinted into the stone. You know, you run it through a kiln, it gets fired. And when it comes out, you add your glaze and then refire it again. And so it becomes this clean, this very smooth placement of your thumb, the thumbprint. And you can like rub it, hold it, place it in your pocket. So I made those as a little girl and I sold them for a quarter. And I had repeat customers all the time at the different art shows. So that was like my business 101. I was, you know, early on I was doing sales.
5: And now you're using those pottery skills to make sight stones. So tell us what that's all about.
6: So 10 years ago, when we found out that it was rare and funding was needed, I said to my dad, I was like, Dad, we could make a worry stone and place a hole in the center to explain what the loss would be, right? And I said, we can make it into a nonprofit and give the money away. And my dad and I talked about doing that for years together. And I lost my dad 3 years ago. And that was a really scary place for me just because I thought I would never have happiness or joy again. Like truly, I was very close to my dad and my grandmother too. My grandmother watched my grandfather go blind. So I lost these two family members very close within each other. And through working through my grief, a year after my dad passed, I decided to go and buy a block of clay. Granted, I don't have an art background. And I thought I'm going to sit down and make the actual stones that we had talked about. So each of the stones today they're imprinted on the back with the message, never lose sight. And there's a card that comes with each of the sight stones, and it says, carry this stone as a reminder of how important your vision is in this world, even in times when we struggle to see, that every day we get to choose what to focus on. So it really became a matter of, you know, shifting perspective, shifting your focus. You know, we can always get so stuck on the one thing sometimes that we can't change, but life is happening around us, you know? And so it's kind of a way of just like navigating out. And it's just a tangible reminder of that.
5: Amazing. Now, how much do they sell for, and how much of the proceeds goes to the research?
6: So right now they are in the, okay. So right now I have my, it's all uploaded into sightstones.org. So there's all kinds of different bundles that we're doing, but a single one is $10, and they're right now in different retail stores throughout the United States. 100% of my book and 100% of all of the sightstones are going to fund the research. And I refer to them in chapter 17 as sightstone angels. They are my volunteers that come. So this is all volunteer based. And that's kind of how we're making them. And, you know, so it's been fun to watch it grow. It's been really exciting, and it's brought a lot of joy.
5: Awesome. Now let's talk about your book, Never Lose Sight. I believe it's been released recently, yes?
6: Yes, yes. And actually right now, depending on when this goes live, we have an opportunity. I was able to lower it to give the ebook away for a very short time. And I think that is going on for like another week, that the ebook will be available for free to download.
4: Oh,
5: awesome.
4: I better tell the people at the Vision Australia Library about it. So yes, okay.
6: Definitely.
5: Oh, yeah, of course.
6: And I will be doing also I'd be doing an Audible version in like probably the next month or two. I'm going to be reading my book, so it will be available on Audible.
4: Okay.
5: Awesome. So can you sort of, without obviously giving too much away, can you sort of tell us what the book is about?
6: Yeah. So the book is about my journey through this vision loss, through grief, and also just finding hope in clay. But here's the cool thing, and this is interwoven through the story, and I won't share too much, but 2 years.

0: happiness. And they are these incredible little quarter-sized clay balls with a smile on each of the seat of happiness. And he created these. A friend of his was losing their child to terminal cancer, and he was trying to capture a piece of artwork that matched the child. And the night that the child passed, he went to his studio to grab these little balls of clay with a smile in the face, and he gave it to his friends. And he said, place this in your pocket till you can find your smile again. And the mom was like, what do you call him? And he always tells it like it just kind of fell out of his mouth, the seeds of happiness. Well, she held on to that and months later came back to Mark and said, you need to go and send these out in the world. And today the seeds of happiness are around the entire world. But 12 years ago, I was very pregnant with my youngest and my dad, and I saw Mark painting a canvas on a side road. And my dad pulled over and they shared their artist story, and Mark gave us a seed of happiness. So if you can imagine, 2 years later, when I got that diagnosis, in my brain, I thought about Mark Barella. And I said, Dad, remember that man that gave us a seed of happiness? He created a business off of that, like an incredible business that started off with such tragedy for one family and now is like spreading this happiness throughout the world. And I was like, we could do it, but we could make ours into a nonprofit. We referenced Mark Barella all of these years, but then my dad got ill. He had a stroke. So a year after my dad passed, when I went to this pottery supply shop that I had never been in, this man walked in the shop and said, I'm here to pick up an order from Seeds of Happiness. Yeah. And it was absolutely just like someone had just taken the wind out of my, it was crazy. So I drove home that day and I said out loud, all right, Dad, I'm going to make these. And I did for a whole year in my garage. I went to an eye conference in Minnesota specifically for my son. And they were talking about, you know, the need for fundraising. And so I had just brought a handful of these for parents that I had met on Zoom calls. And at the time, I just had my little message, you know, the carry the stone. And, you know, and with that, a dad worked in branding, a mom worked in retail. And they said, we love this idea. Let's bring this to life. And so I flew home and I thought, the man that actually inspired this whole thing doesn't even know I'm making these. So a year ago, I went out to his studio to say thank you. He said, you look very familiar. I can't place you. And I said, well, I met you in Aspenoff, Missouri with my dad. You were painting. And he goes, were you like really pregnant? And I said, I was. And with that, he took me into where he does all of the shipping. And above his shipping table is this gorgeous picture of rolling hills and big bales of hay. And that's what we were looking at that day. So Mark has become an incredible friend, a mentor, and he not only opened up the studio to myself, but he has opened it up to all of my volunteers. And that is where today Sightstones are made with the seeds of happiness. And so Mark and I are doing a really cool collaboration within pottery, whether that's like mugs. We're going to be getting into more stoneware products where, again, 100% of those proceeds are going. He loves what we're doing, and he definitely is supported, supportive behind it. So a year ago, I thought, you know what? I'm going to write a book about this, because it's just, we don't realize that sometimes like life is giving us different things, right? But if you stop to really just pause and look, like, you know what? There's just things that are getting planted in our lives, right? Whether that's a kind word or showing up for someone or, you know, and sometimes people don't know how they inspire us, but definitely on that side of the road that day, that had a huge, profound impact. And today, the studio, there's just so much laughter, so much joy. And I will tell you this, my son spent the summer out there, working in the Seeds of Happiness studio, and he watched the volunteers come out, and he's watching this really cool thing transform. And it's not just about him and, you know, an eye disease. It's about people showing up and working together as a community, and it's giving purpose back to them. Like, the volunteers are like, this is the happiest day of my whole, you know, week. And I was like, I know. So it's kind of cool just to be able to be in this space and say, you know what? Sometimes we can't change things, and they're perfectly exactly where they need to be. And, you know, it's been a beautiful journey.
1: If people want to know more about you and Sightstones, where would we go? Where would we look?
0: For sure. So go to sightstones.org. You can find me there. That's on our website as well.

0: As we are on Facebook, Instagram, but Sightstones is active. So, and then the book's available on Amazon. And yeah, so there's all kinds of things that are going to be going up within the Sightstones.
1: Well, Angela, thank you so much for joining us on Studio One. It's been an absolute pleasure to interview you.
0: Thank you so much for having me. I appreciate both you and Sam. Thank you.
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0: Welcome to Inside Voice on Vision Australia Radio. I'm Barry Levini. This program features articles compiled from About Time and Paper Chained. This content is created by and for current and formerly incarcerated people. We'll start today with a letter from About Time, issue number 26, September 2026. This one is by Dino, who's writing from a prison in Queensland, and its title is Every Day Feels Like a Battle, Serving Time Away from Home. Hey there, everyone. I hope you're all doing well. I wanted to talk a bit more about my day-to-day experience in regards to where I'm at mentally due to my situation. So I was extradited from my home in Western Australia and taken to Queensland, where I have been serving my sentence. I have been waiting on an interstate transfer since July 2025. I have been calling my partner back home in WA and have received updates from time to time. Every day waiting to be sent home is affecting me mentally more and more every day. I find it hard to sleep. I find it really hard to walk past the visits area on a daily basis and see other prisoners having visits with their loved ones, knowing that this will never happen for me until they hurry up and send me back home. I find myself sitting in my cell mostly all day, that I'm not at work, as I feel so depressed and alone, and feel like I'm made to just sit in this prison so far from support and my loved ones, and suffer more and more every day. Every day feels like a battle for me, being here in a state I don't know and have nothing and no one. Thank you for taking the time to listen to me. Take care, everyone. Peace. And that letter was titled Every Day Feels Like a Battle, Serving Time Away from Home. It was written by Dino, and Dino was writing from a prison in Queensland. From that same About Time, we're going to an article entitled Victoria Ends the Criminalisation of Begging. It's by Denham Sadler, who's the chief reporter and assistant editor at About Time. Victoria has decriminalised begging after decades of campaigning and nearly 50 years after New South Wales scrapped the offence. Legalised cannabis MP Rachel Payne moved an amendment to end the criminalisation of begging in Victoria, which received the support of the Labor government, along with the Greens, Animal Justice Party and Libertarians. Begging, or gathering alms, is currently a criminal offence in Victoria, punishable by a fine or up to 12 months in prison. Advocates across legal, human rights, lived experience, homelessness and First Nations organisations have for decades been calling for begging to be decriminalised. This reform will bring Victoria into line with New South Wales, Western Australia, Tasmania, Queensland and the ACT, which have all decriminalised begging. It is still an offence in South Australia and the Northern Territory. Labor MP Jacqueline Symes signalled on Thursday that the state government will support the amendment. A criminal response to begging disproportionately punishes the most vulnerable people in our community, Symes said. It is inconsistent with the government's commitment to early prevention, health-based reform, and harm reduction. Justice Connect, an organisation that has advocated for the repeal of the law for more than 25 years, welcomed the move and said it marked a significant shift away from the criminalisation of poverty and homelessness in the state. No one should face criminal penalties because they are experiencing poverty or have nowhere else to turn, Justice Connect Head of Community Programs Paula Hughes said. We welcome the government's recognition that support services, housing and outreach are the right response to hardship, not policing and prosecution. Victorian Aboriginal Legal Service CEO Nerita Waite said the reform was overdue. This offence is an outdated remnant of colonial laws, Waite said. It has been punished for being unfair, unclear, and potentially unconstitutional. A state which punishes and criminalises those most vulnerable is not progressive, it is punitive and cruel. It also has the backing of the Federation of Community Legal Centres, FCLC. Every day in Victoria, criminal law is used to punish people simply for being poor, FCLC Director of Policy and Advocacy Rachel Pliner said. We strongly support the decriminalisation of begging as a positive move which will help people escaping family violence avoid the spiral into fines and a criminal record and begin to rebuild their lives. A recent coronial inquest also recommended the decriminalisation of begging. It further marginalises people who are already significantly isolated from mainstream society, the coroner said. Criminalisation may also increase a person's mistrust or fear of police and services, and therefore limit a person's willingness to engage with community or support services, further impeding their access to safety. It is critical to divert resources away from further criminalising people who beg and seek alms and invest in opportunities to provide support and safety. And that article, Victoria Ends the Criminalisation of Begging, was by Denham Sadler, and the article came from abouttime.org.au, issue number 26, the September 2026 issue. Now I'm moving to Paper Chained, issue 23. I'm reading an article, or a poem rather, from page 7. This is an untitled one. The author is Jeffrey A. Shockley, ES4796, Smart Communications / Paddock Psi Fayette, Post Office Box 33028, St. Petersburg, Florida 33733, USA. Can you see me as I see you? As we share in this same pain of disdain? Like no one cares beyond their own pains, trying to identify beside the child inside who cries. Here I am. Here I am. Can I be me as you choose to be you? Through and through in this age of space and time, designed to remind of a pain we can't take back yet strive to be, or live in a new way to loving each other free. As sisters and brothers, true and true. To grow beyond the boundaries set by others and hate, as they do. Here I am. Here I am. Can we move beyond the tall tales of the whales we've caught? The battles silently fought? To see the truth in who we are. To discard the lies of who others say we are. That presses down the ability we are, to be greater than even our own imaginations are, and say proudly, here I am, here I am. Can we rise together collectively, growing beyond the individuality, in this temperamental society that refuses to see the beauty? We all create in being who we are individually. That is beautiful collectively. As a bouquet of flowers planted by adversity, fighting circumstantially to agree unanimously, and love each of us as we are, for who we are. Here we are. Here we are. Let's get free. And that poem was untitled. It was by Jeffrey A. Shockley. And he was writing from Post Office Box 33028, St. Petersburg, Florida 33733, USA. From that same paper chained, but from page 8 this time, this is a poem called Rusted Relics. The author is DeWitt B. from New South Wales. I once saw in an old yard in passing, the house that now no longer stood, amidst all the rubbish and refuse, broken glass and scarred bits of wood, there were old toys of all descriptions that would have once filled any child's needs. But there they were in decayed disarray, strewn through the overgrown grass and weeds. It seemed they'd been there forever, abandoned as they were to the years. Now nothing but old rusted relics, sharing no more a child's joy or tears. And I believed each toy told a story. Sadly, ones that may never be told, for it seemed to me we're just like those toys. For it seemed to me when we grow old, my imagination took me back to earlier days, and the place where I once used to live, and how together with family and friends, I enjoyed everything that life could give. Then my heart at once filled with gladness, as familiar faces came back to me, of people who became a part of my life, in regret, though some I would never again see. The weather then slowly started to change. Raindrops fell as black clouds darkened the skies. I felt the bite of a wind gone cold that chilled the teardrops caught in my eyes. I turned up my collar against the wind as the rainwater swirled round my feet, and I walked toward the impending storm along that dark and lonely street. And that was a poem entitled Rusted Relics. It was by DeWitt B. from New South Wales, and it was from page 8 of issue 23 of Paper Chained. We'll move to page 10 of Paper Chained number 23 now, and two haikus by Clayton. Black cockatoos screech. Clouds dissipating slowly. Blue skies will emerge. And the second haiku. Sunny blue sky early. Days getting longer quickly. One more winter left. And those were two haikus by Clayton. They came from page 10 of issue 23 of Paper Chained. And that's all we have time for on this episode of Inside Voice on Vision Australia Radio. Thank you to About Time and Paper Chained for their support with this program. 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
5: We'll achieve the realisation of our dreams.
3: Hello and welcome once again to New Horizons, a production of Blind Citizens Australia. I'm Steve Richardson. Thanks for your company. This week we're discussing employment, and to do that with me, it's none other than the recently appointed Project Coordinator for Eye to the Future, Sabrina Fink. Sabrina, thank you for joining me on New Horizons.
5: Thanks for having me, Steve. It's a pleasure to be here.
3: So tell us a bit about yourself and your background.
5: Absolutely, Steve. So my background is in education. I've taught for the last 20 years across educational settings from prep to year 12 in North Queensland, including Torres Strait. In the last 2 years, I've worked as a teacher librarian while completing my master's in education and librarianship. It was about halfway through this master's degree that I was actually diagnosed with retinitis pigmentosa. While I've always experienced low vision, this did come as a bit of a shock to me. So I guess that defines why I'm here today.
3: Yeah, was that the main thrust of why you came, or were there other reasons as well?
5: Well, when I was diagnosed, I no longer had a license. So I took that opportunity as a bit of a career change. And it was while I was having this career change that I actually discovered the Eye to the Future website and the resources while I myself started job seeking. And it was also during this time that I encountered barriers that I never knew would possibly exist for people who are blind and visually impaired whilst job seeking. So I was looking around within my area of expertise, and I was finding that I was not being successful, largely due to the fact that living remotely, a license was an absolute must when seeking for work. And the fact that the moment I disclosed my condition, I found that employers were simply not interested in employing somebody who was low vision. So, yes, it was very fortunate that at this time I did come across the position with BCA, and I'm very glad to be here today because I'm very excited about the role. I bring a lot of passion to the role from my own lived experience, and I'm excited to see where the Eye to the Future program can go in the future.
3: I think you've highlighted the very real prejudice that still exists in the wider community, especially for people living in remote areas where transport is a problem getting to and from a job, and the fact that a lot of jobs require you to have a license on the application.
5: Absolutely. I was really surprised to see that many of the roles that I was actually applying for had a requirement of a driver's license that wasn't actually a requirement in the role at all. So it was a great surprise when I was in the interview process when bringing that particular point up, even though it was openly admitted, oh no, we just have that as a general requirement, as a qualification you require. And unfortunately, and I was told multiple times, unfortunately without it, we can't let you proceed through. So yeah, it was a definitely, for want of another word, an eye-opening experience. But one that I think has given me the background knowledge that I can bring to this position, and definitely, as I said, the passion to advocate strongly for people in my same position.
3: So tell me now what some of the work has been about that you've been doing with Eye to the Future since you've come aboard.
5: So currently I'm just building on the amazing work that's already been created over the many years the project has been going. Currently, there's a lot of very valuable resources, both for job seekers and employers on the website. These resources not only support job seekers, but they also support employers. Unfortunately, there's still a lot of myths and misconceptions out there when it comes to employing people who have low vision or are blind. At the moment, the website contains a lot of support for both groups, particularly resources that are there to change perspectives and promote understanding of how to support the employment of people who are blind and visually impaired. But also, there's a lot of great resources for those who are, like my own position, seeking a job, not only the resources in terms of creating resumes, going through the interview process, but also self-advocacy, which is so important, understanding your rights, understanding the adjustments that can make employment a lot easier once you're in the workplace.
3: a big key to getting into the workplace. I mean, once you've got your job, you have rights and there's negotiation you can do once you're actually in. But getting in is that first big step, isn't it? Getting through that interview process, and it's not an easy thing. Some people become very good at it because they do a lot of it. And it's almost like you need to get used to a certain rhythm before you'll even be considered for a job, like the right questions to ask, the right attitude to have. And that can be something that takes a while to master at times.
5: Absolutely. The job seeking process is often a difficult process. With this in mind, definitely something that I know we'll be working on in the Art of the Future space is job seeking and well-being, because looking after your own well-being and mental health during the job seeking process is really important. Definitely a topic that I'm very passionate about. As you said, it does take a lot. It does take multiple times to build those skills. But not only that, it does take a lot of emotional strength to cope with rejection, to cope with finding how you can make your employment dreams come true. So yeah, it's not an easy process. And that's why I think having this project is so important. Not only do we have the resources on the website, but the peer employment group that's run the first Monday of every month, where if you are in that job seeking position, finding support from others who are doing the same thing is really important, where you can talk about your wins, your losses, your successes, just talk about the whole process. It's all really important for your own wellness and mental health.
3: So what are some tips that you might be able to offer people, like just, you know, maybe a couple of things that people might need to be aware of if they're about to go into a job, not just from the interviewing, but what maybe you should weigh up once you have the job?
5: Definitely, once you've got your foot in the door, first of all, congratulations. It's such an exciting time. But understanding what you need, what do you need to make yourself successful? There is a lot of support out there, particularly if you need, for example, some adaptive technologies to assist you. So there's a lot out there, for example, your screen readers, Zoom, VoiceOver. That adaptive technology can just make everyday tasks a lot simpler. So understanding your own tech skills and just how you can make the job work for you, but also understanding your rights in terms of the adaptive workspace. Sometimes it may be as simple as better lighting or a space that is cleared and organized so you can get around safely and easily. So yeah, just understanding what your needs are and having that confidence to discuss that with your employer. That's definitely going to make things a lot easier and help you enjoy the job that you've earned.
3: Yeah, and sometimes it can be things that you don't necessarily know about the job when you apply for it. I know I had to do a bit of catch-up learning because I'd been out of audio for a little while, so new technology came along that I had to start learning how to use, and some of the admin systems that I hadn't used for a while, I had to pick them up again and relearn. So upskilling maybe sometimes on the job when it's convenient, and that's really important to put the time in even after you've got the job to make sure that, yes, you can do what you said you could do.
5: Absolutely. And also just remember that there are a lot of services out there to help you. For example, going through Job Access, you can access some of that assistive tech that you require, the workplace assessment that will help you determine, because sometimes it's a case of what we don't know until somebody points out, well, these are the assistive devices that can make your life a lot easier. So, yeah, getting that workplace assessment done can be one of the best decisions you can make within your workplace.
3: So if you could wake up in the morning and the magic wand was waved and all these barriers were gone, what would that look like for you? What would the perfect workplace scenario for a blind or vision impaired person be?
5: I guess we wouldn't see it because everything would just be the norm. And it's quite often the norm that we don't notice. So, for example, it would be a well-lit room. It would be the tactile signing required, uncluttered hallways. It would be where assistive tech is not abnormal, but the normal. I remember seeing a story once where the movable screens were on everybody's desk. So it didn't look different for the person who required the larger screen or the movable screen so that they could access their workplace. As I said, it's those small things that when adapted across an entire workplace, making the entire workplace accessible and included.
3: All right, so to finish up, let's talk a little bit about what Eye to the Future has planned for the upcoming year.
5: Moving forward in the project, I was just going to let you know a few things that we have on the cards coming up, which is really exciting because we do know a few members have been wondering. So we are very excited to say that in 2027, we will be bringing back the Resilience, Insight and Skills for Employment program, RISE for short, that was rolled out at the beginning of this year. So that was the 12-week pilot program that focused on mentorship for job seekers who were looking at moving more into that leadership role. So that was a very successful program and we are excited to bring that back again next year. Alongside that, we're also going to be releasing a job readiness series, which is designed to be openly accessible on our website to help those who feel that they aren't quite job ready yet, but are looking for ways that they can upskill, gain the confidence to start the job seeking journey. Along with that, we will be doing a well-being section because, as I mentioned earlier, well-being and job seeking is a topic that I am a little bit passionate about because it's something that we really need to do is look after our mental health when in that transition period, which often comes with job seeking. And of course, we're always really excited to hear from our members, to hear their stories, because it's from your stories that we know where we need to go with the project. So as always, we encourage our members to share their stories with us because we love to hear them. So please do share on the Members Connect. Please email me directly. Each week there is a members update from the Eye to the Future project with my email in there, or just contact me directly through BCA. But yeah, we do love to hear from our members and we absolutely love to hear your stories.
3: I've been speaking with Sabrina Fink, Eye to the Future project coordinator. That's it for New Horizons this week. 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I'm Steve Richardson, and until next week, take care and thanks for listening.

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0: Hello and welcome to Time of Your Life, recorded in the studios of Vision Australia, Radio Geelong. It's wonderful to have you with us. My name is Kate Cobbold, and today I'm joined by Joy Porter, and our technical operator is Charles Cobbold. As National Carers Week is coming up, we are devoting the first part of the program to focus on this important subject. Over to you, Joy.
1: Thanks, Kate. Our first article is entitled, When Carers Need Care, the Toll of Unpaid Support That No One Talks About. It's written by Susanna Hardy from The Senior. There are more than 3 million carers in Australia providing unpaid physical or psychological care for a family member or friend. National Carers Week, from October the 11th to 17, aims to celebrate carers and raise awareness about the vital role they play and the many challenges they face. This year's theme, Care for a Carer, Making Carers Visible, is designed to not only recognise the work carers do, but also support and care for them within communities. With an increase in an ageing population, more and more Australians are stepping into the role of carer. Many do not even classify themselves as carers, especially if they're caring for a partner or other family member. They simply believe that they're doing what anyone would do for someone they love. While being a carer can be rewarding work, it's also demanding both physically and emotionally. If a carer doesn't look after themselves properly, they can suffer from carer fatigue, which may lead to burnout. To avoid this and continue doing the job they do, a carer needs to practice self-care. Should they experience any physical or emotional changes, they need to take immediate steps to rectify the situation. If you are a carer and you notice the warning signs of burnout, here are a few practical tips to keep carer fatigue at bay. Take meaningful breaks. Connect with family and friends away from your caring role. Talk to someone about how you're feeling. Look after your general well-being by eating well, getting proper sleep, staying active, and attending all health appointments. Seek respite care. Accept support. So what is carer burnout and what are the warning signs? Constant fatigue, sleeping problems, constant sickness, getting angry or easily irritated, withdrawing from family and friends, feeling overwhelmed, neglecting personal health, losing interest in usual activities. So what causes carer burnout? When a carer devotes all their time and energy to helping someone, they can find they've got nothing left emotionally, physically, even financially. This might happen when a carer is trying to balance caring responsibilities with family and work life. Perhaps they give constant care without any rest or have little external support for respite. Sometimes a carer has to reduce their regular work hours to provide care, so they find themselves under financial strain. Others simply go through the emotional hardship of watching the decline of a loved one. And that was an article from The Senior entitled, When Carers Need Care, the Toll of Unpaid Support That No One Talks About. And it was written by Susanna Hardy.
0: The next article is from The Guardian and titled, As My Husband's Carer, I Sometimes Need a Break. Finding respite care in Australia shouldn't be this difficult. It's written by Robin Ayres, who's a lawyer and a carer. I am a carer. My husband has advanced Alzheimer's disease and lives at home with me. I love him and am committed to caring for him as long as I can. But advanced dementia care is relentless. No weekends, no clocking off, and little chance to stop and breathe. Sometimes I need a break. Recently, I needed 5 days. I serve on the board for a not-for-profit organisation. When the board decided to hold a retreat in Queensland, I immediately thought, who will look after my husband? Usually one of my two adult daughters can help. But with only 6 weeks' notice, I couldn't assume either could step away from her job and own life for 5 days. I thought this was exactly what respite care was for, so I started looking. And looking. My aged care's finder provider directed me to services listed as offering available respite for people with dementia, 188 homes. I then made countless calls and sent dozens of emails and spoke directly to more than 30 dedicated residential and cottage homes. I wanted nothing extraordinary, just a good facility where my husband could be safely cared for over the 5 days I would be away. I sought a 4-star or better my aged care rating so I could trust he would be properly looked after. I searched for places offering short-stay residential respite with dementia support and available rooms. Not one of the listed facilities I contacted had a place for the dates I needed. But what's really surprised me was why most had no dedicated respite beds. Instead, respite depended on permanent residential care bed becoming vacant, and often there was a waiting list for people needing permanent residential care. I couldn't book 6 weeks ahead because no one knew whether a bed would become vacant. Someone would have to leave, or more grimly, someone would have to die. Only then might the bed become available. I understand providers must remain viable and maintain occupancy, but for carers, this creates an almost impossible situation. I need to plan. A 5-day commitment in Queensland requires booked flights and certainly that my husband will be safe, not a hope that a residential bed may open at some unknown time. Carers should know whether a service has dedicated capacity, how far ahead it can be booked, whether it accepts people with dementia, permitted stay lengths, and what happens when no place is available. Carers should not have to discover these limitations through dozens of individual emails and phone calls. I also contacted Carer Gateway about emergency respite. Its staff were lovely and genuinely helpful, but the available option was limited to 4 hours a day during my 5-day absence. It simply wasn't enough. My husband's advanced dementia requires supervision and help day and night. 4 hours is something, but his dementia doesn't disappear for the other 20, nor would it allow me to leave the state for 5 days. Clinicians and counsellors repeatedly tell me respite is important for me as a carer. I need a break. I must care for myself, and my husband should become used to receiving care from others. But when I actually tried to obtain the respite I'm told I need, it was almost impossible. In the end, I have had to create my own solution. I will take my husband from Sydney to Melbourne, where friends in regional Victoria will collect and care for him for 5 days. I will fly on to Queensland for the retreat, return to Melbourne to collect him, then travel home to Sydney. I am incredibly grateful to these friends, but as I organise all of this, I keep thinking, surely this is not what respite care is supposed to look like. I am one of the lucky ones. I have willing friends and adult children, money for flights, and the education and persistence to navigate the system through the first failed option, the 10th and then the 20th. What happens to the carer who doesn't have those things? What happens to someone with no nearby family, no money for flights, or no energy to spend weeks searching? This matters because respite isn't just about giving carers a holiday. We want older people to remain at home, yet someone with advanced dementia often can do so only if a spouse or a daughter or son can provide vast amounts of unpaid care. If that carer becomes exhausted, unwell, or unable to continue, the arrangement collapses. Permanent care may then become necessary not because the person with dementia is ready, but because the carer cannot continue. That is why respite should be treated as essential support infrastructure, not an optional extra. If governments want people with dementia to remain at home, policy needs to recognise that supporting the person with dementia also means supporting the carer. That means more dedicated short-stay places, transparent, bookable, availability, better coordination amongst My Aged Care, Carers Gateway and providers, dementia-specific options and funding that distinguishes a few hours of help from continuous or overnight care. 5 days shouldn't take more than 30 inquiries, dozens of emails and an interstate operation involving friends. If we want people with dementia to remain at home, we need to support the person who loves them to keep caring for them. And that was an article written by Robin Ayres herself, who was a lawyer and carer, titled, As My Husband's Carer, I Sometimes Need a Break, but Finding Respite Care in Australia Shouldn't Be This Difficult.
1: Thank you, Kate. And we hear again from Susanna Hardy, an article that she wrote in The Senior entitled The Society's Hidden Role, I Didn't Even Realise I Was a Carer. Single mum Michaela did not initially consider herself a carer. She thought looking after her 24-year-old daughter, who suffers from a form of narcolepsy among other conditions, was a normal thing to do. But when Michaela became sick herself, she recognised that she needed carer support. "I didn't even realise I was a carer," she said. "I just thought I'm a mum. I'm just doing what's natural." With her condition, Michaela's daughter can fall asleep at any moment, such as at work or driving. She also suffers from vestibular migraines that make her dizzy and nauseated. "If she wakes up and that's triggered, she can't function the whole day," Michaela said. "We don't know when it's going to happen, sometimes once or twice a week." To top it off, her daughter suffers from polycystic ovary syndrome, PCOS, which causes enormous pain around menstruation. Michaela needs to monitor her daughter, administer medications morning and night, and ensure she gets to regular appointments with the GP, the sleep specialist, and gynaecologist. Despite her physical challenges, Michaela's daughter is studying law online, but some weeks finds it impossible to complete tasks or sit exams. While this has been a lot to deal with, the situation came to a head in 2025 when Michaela was diagnosed with breast cancer. She took unpaid leave so she could receive treatment, but worried how she would cope caring for her daughter while undergoing surgeries and recovery. "I was talking to a support worker at the hospital and she said I needed to contact Carer Gateway," said Michaela. "She said that I probably didn't realise I was a carer." I said, "Am I?" "When we've come in from Madagascar, we look after the great-grandma and the grandma, and it's kind of natural." I thought, why do I need help? Initially, Michaela managed on her own, cooking food for the freezer and ensuring she and her daughter got their medications. But as she approached her fourth and final surgery in 7 months, a double mastectomy, Michaela knew she needed help, so she reached out to Care to Serve. Care to Serve was amazing and immediately organised a food drop. The organisation also gave her access to workshops and employment training sessions, as well as psychology appointments, which were particularly helpful. "As I was dealing with breast cancer, the recovery and being a carer, it was really good to have that person to talk to," she said. Previously, Michaela had not felt much need for respite. However, she recently attended a wellbeing event at Care to Serve, which involved activities, lunch and shoulder massages. She enjoyed getting out, meeting people and making new friends. "I met another carer, a single mum like me, and we swapped numbers," she said. "Then we met the lady who massages, who was a pastry chef, and the three of us just clicked." Michaela tries to take time for herself by catching up with friends, walking her dog, and indulging one of her favourite forms of relaxation, watching Netflix. "It's a simple happiness for me," she said. A year on, Michaela is now cancer-free, but still doing follow-up treatment while her daughter undergoes further testing and treatment. "It's a bit full-on, but I'm grateful for all the help we've got," said Michaela. "I really appreciate the whole thing, and I would recommend Care to Serve to many carers." Her daughter is now helping to celebrate Michaela's recovery. "She's organised a big party for me to celebrate being cancer-free on the anniversary of my diagnosis," she said. "And my friend, the pastry chef I met, is making the cake, so that's something exciting." And that was Susanna Ahadi's article from The Senior, "Society's Hidden Role, I Didn't Even Realise I Was a Carer."
0: Thank you, Joy. 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Next one is Services Australia, and that's for carer payment, carer allowance and related financial support. 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Then there's My Aged Care, aged care services and in support for eligible older people and their carers. Contact number is 1800 200 422. And of course the NDIS, which is a disability supports that may ease the caring role. And that's 1800 800 110. Carers Gateway is particularly worth getting in touch with because it is genuinely national and offers support directly to carers rather than only to the person receiving care. Its services can be accessed face-to-face, online or by phone. Now, we're over halfway through today's episode of Time of Your Life on Vision Australia Radio. My name is Kate Cobbold, my fellow reader is Joy Porter, and keeping us both company on the desk is Charles Cobbold. The next article, read by Joy, brings us up to date about COVID vaccinations.
1: Thank you, Kate. The article comes from The Conversation and it was written by Nicholas Wood and it's titled, Can I Still Get a COVID Vaccine? What You Need to Know About the Latest Updates. From October the 1st, COVID vaccines will only be free and recommended for those most at risk of serious illness. Some people at low risk, including healthy adults aged 18 to 64, are asked to consider the vaccine, but will have to pay for it privately. Some say this could cost as much as between $130 and $150. The change marks the end of Australia's standalone COVID vaccine program that was introduced during the pandemic. In research out this week, COVID vaccines were estimated to have prevented 4,900 deaths in mid to late 2021 in Victoria alone. SARS-CoV-2, the virus that causes COVID, is still circulating, but it does not pose the same risk to everyone as it did towards the start of the pandemic. So here's who's eligible for free COVID vaccines from the 1st of October and who will have to pay. From October 1, COVID vaccines move to the National Immunisation Program, the same program that delivers free childhood and flu vaccines. From then, COVID vaccines are recommended and free for the following people who are at most at risk of serious illness. People aged 75 and over, two doses a year, about 6 months apart. People aged between 65 and 74, one dose a year is recommended. Aboriginal and Torres Strait Islander people aged 50 to 74, one dose a year. And people aged 18 to 64 with a severely compromised immune system, one dose a year is recommended. And that article was from The Conversation, entitled Can I Get a COVID Vaccine and What You Need to Know About the Latest Updates? And it was written by Nicholas Wood.
0: Our next article is titled Don't Go Down for the Count. It's from National Seniors and written by Brett DeBritz. Martial arts are being used to prevent or mitigate the effects of falls amongst older people. It may conjure images of flying kicks and competitive combat, but a growing number of martial arts programs are using modified techniques for a very different purpose, helping older people maintain their balance, fall more safely, and remain independent. Falls are a serious and growing health problem in Australia. They were the leading cause of injury hospitalisations in 2024-25, accounting for about 253,800 admissions. People aged 85 and over had by far the highest rate of fall-related hospital admissions, while slipping, tripping and stumbling on the same level caused more admissions than any other type of fall. Exercise is considered the most effective intervention for preventing falls because most occur when a person loses their balance while standing or walking. Australian falls expert says approximately designed exercise can improve balance, strength and mobility, although programs should be tailored to the individual. This is where martial arts may have something valuable to offer. Britain's Finding Your Feet program adapts judo techniques to teach older adults how to maintain their balance, fall with less injury or risk of injury, and get up more easily. Developed by British Judo with researchers from the University of Hertfordshire and Anglia Ruskin University, it is not about throwing an opponent or earning a black belt. Instead, instructors introduce controlled and carefully modified movements. These include protecting the head during a sideways fall, tucking the chin under when falling backwards, and learning safer ways to roll or rise from the floor. Up to 18 judo techniques have been adapted for older participants. The program also tackles the fear of falling. After a fall, some people become anxious and reduce their activity. Unfortunately, moving less can weaken muscles and further impair balance, potentially increasing the likelihood of another fall. Practicing controlled movements in a supportive setting may help rebuild confidence and encourage participants to remain active. Australia is also embracing the idea. Australian Combat and Exercise and Australian Taekwondo have developed Fighting Falls. It's an initiative using modified martial arts to improve strength, coordination, balance and confidence amongst older adults. Its exercises include low-impact stances, patterns and drills adapted for different abilities, with classes suitable for community centres and aged care settings. Other gentle martial arts, particularly Tai Chi, can offer similar balance and coordination benefits without sparring or high-impact contact. The aim is not learning to fight. It is learning to shift weight confidently, react to changes in position, and stay composed when balance is challenged. Anyone interested should look for a qualified instructor experienced in working with older adults and ask whether classes can be adapted for mobility limitations or health conditions. People who have osteoporosis, joint problems, dizziness, or a history of falls should also talk to their doctor, physiotherapist, or accredited exercise physiologist before beginning. The right class will not turn participants into action heroes. It may, however, help them stay on their toes, both physically and mentally. And that was by Brett DeBritch, who's a communication specialist from National Seniors Australia, titled Don't Go Down for the Count.
1: And a change of scene now. An article written by Olivia Mason from ABC News entitled Rainfall Brings Super Bloom of Sturt's Desert Pea to Outback South Australia. Rainfall has prompted a super bloom of Sturt's Desert Pea across large parts of South Australia and New South Wales. While typically red and black, variations seen this year in the outback include pink, white,

0: A perfect storm of weather conditions has seen South Australia's north erupt into a sea of colour with a super bloom of Sturt's desert peas. We're looking at three or four times the average rain totals for the region, Flinders and Outback Parks wildlife manager Philip Strachan said. He said the wildflowers had arrived early and were continuing to bloom en masse about the Flinders Ranges, the most ranges had seen in the area since 1974. "It's like something out of Scotland. It's phenomenal," Mr. Strachan said. "I've never seen anything like it. They're everywhere. I don't think I've seen a more beautiful flower. It depends on what you're into, but I just reckon it's an absolute cracker-looking flower." Further east, the peas have also taken over paddocks and fields on the border of South Australia and New South Wales. Zaina Gale, who runs sheep station 270 kilometres north of Broken Hill, said the flowers were particularly outstanding this year. Ms. Gale and her family have been documenting the array of flowers in shades of white, pink and purple, which they have previously never seen. "We haven't seen them in the house paddock like this ever before," she said. "It looks amazing. It's unbelievable." The Adelaide Botanical Gardens senior horticulture curator, Matt Coulter, said the variations were unusual, estimating the traditional red and black flower accounted for about 99% of sightings. "It doesn't happen a lot, but because it's such a big flowering thing happening this year, we're actually starting to see some quite different colours," he said. "To see these variations, it's quite incredible. You might just see one or two flowers within a big patch of red and black ones, but they really stand out." He said the Sturt desert peas seeds could stay dormant for many years and in arid land until the conditions were right to grow. "In the north of our state, we've had the most rain we've had probably in about 52 years since 1974. So all that moisture actually helps with the germination," he said. Mr. Coulter recently returned from a trip to the Flinders Ranges to see the flowers in the wild. "It's a really super bloom going on this year, and to see whole hillsides of them flowering, for me, it was a bucket list thing to see for sure," he said. And that very hopeful article from Olivia Mason was from ABC News Online, and it was entitled "Rainfall Brings Super Bloom of Sturt's Desert Pea to Outback South Australia."
1: Thank you, Joy. And now we're going to end our program with a poem for National Carers Week from the 11th to the 17th of October. It's titled "The Carer's Lot," and it's by moi. It's National Carers Week, so let's give carers a cheer. The millions who give unpaid care throughout the Aussie year. They're nurses, cooks and chauffeurs with no time to spare. And when they need some respite, there's often none to share. The waiting lists are lengthy, the paperwork immense, and taking just a day off can seem like sheer extravagance. So here's to every unpaid carer, the quiet and the strong, who keep on showing up each day and when the days are long. And if you know a carer, don't just say, "You're doing great." Ask, "What can I do to help?" And don't make them wait. For caring is an act of love, but love alone won't do. The people who care for everyone need someone caring for them too. And that brings us to the end of Time of Your Life for this week. I'm Kate Cobbold and was joined today by Joy Porter and our technical operator, Charles Cobbold. We look forward to your company again at the same time next week on Vision Australia Radio.

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1: Thank you for your company on the program this week, where we deliver the weekly legal news and hopefully shed some insight into the legal community. And we're certainly delivering that this week. So let's get started with Talking Law. In the Sydney Morning Herald on the 6th of October, Riley Walter and Perry Duffin writing together, "How Australia's Underworld is Weaponising AI for Drug Imports." Organised crime groups are using artificial intelligence to streamline their global drug trafficking operations and create fake documents, identities and business records to facilitate large-scale imports and money laundering. Authorities warn that criminals are exploiting the rapidly evolving technologies to recruit vulnerable community members and deceive Australia's financial institutions as they evade law enforcement detection amid the increased sophistication of international crime syndicates. The growing accessibility of AI technology is enabling criminal networks to operate more efficiently and adapt more quickly to disruption efforts by law enforcement agencies, Acting Australian Federal Police Assistant Commissioner Donna Parsons said. Parsons said while the emergence of artificial intelligence created new opportunities for innovation and economic growth, the technology was allowing criminal groups to fine-tune existing techniques and reduce risk of detection by authorities. Professor Toby Walsh, chief scientist at the University of New South Wales AI Institute, said that despite the benefits of artificial intelligence, the technology had given bad actors significant capabilities. "It's a double-edged sword," Walsh said. "The same tools with bad intent can be used for harm as much as they can be used for good." Criminal networks are also increasing the speed and scale at which drugs are trafficked into Australia, which is being targeted by international cartels operating out of Mexico and Central and South America. The groups are importing unprecedented amounts of cocaine and methamphetamine into the country, which offers one of the world's most lucrative markets for illicit substances and is one of the biggest consumers globally of the drugs. Authorities have so far this year seized more than 17 tons of illicit drugs, mostly cocaine, in the Pacific, which has become the preferred trafficking route for cartels targeting Australia. In June, AFP, Australian Border Force, and Queensland police officers working under Operation Minyang seized 2.7 tonnes of cocaine, the single biggest seizure in Australian history, from a property at Londonderry in Sydney's northwest. AFP Commissioner Chrissy Barrett last month issued an urgent plea for Australians to reconsider their drug consumption after a series of organised crime-related shootings, including the mistaken identity killings of two men in Sydney. "Australians take too many illicit drugs, and it is absurd how much money users are willing to pay for them," Barrett said. Barrett said authorities were battling a demand issue driven by Australia's voracious consumption of illicit drugs. "These shootings and violence are often the result of organised crime groups onshore or off-seas fighting for dominance and power because of the obscene profits they are making from illicit drugs in Australia," she said. "They are rolling in dirty cash, and they are willing to kill each other and anyone who gets in their way." Enhanced technology is allowing criminals to launder funds through cryptocurrency and complex financial networks, Parsons said. Along with encrypted communications platforms, traffickers are using artificial intelligence to coordinate their activities, automate processes, and conceal their identities. Organized crime groups can leverage AI-enabled social media content and targeted online engagement to recruit vulnerable individuals into criminal activities, including as couriers and money mules, Parsons said. As well as hiding behind AI-generated fake images, audio, and online profiles, networks were using the technology to analyze publicly available information and identify vulnerabilities in law enforcement agencies' methods to combat criminal activity. The use of artificial intelligence to target, groom, and coerce victims is increasing the reach and sophistication of sadistic online exploitation, Parsons said. Authorities fear organized crime groups are increasingly using social media, online gaming platforms, and encrypted communications to target and recruit children to commit offences. In Sydney, New South Wales Police has arrested more than 850 people, most of whom are children and young men, since launching Task Force Falcon to combat escalating gangland conflicts in the city. Police believe many of the crimes, including shootings and firebombings, are being contracted by exiled organised crime figures based overseas. The exploitation of young Australians reflects a growing technology-enabled organised crime model that allows offenders to recruit, task, and replace individuals remotely and at scale, Parsons said. This trend expands organised crime's reach into Australian communities, lowers barriers to serious offending, and poses an ongoing risk to community safety and social cohesion. Police believe children are recruited on social media before being diverted to encrypted platforms typically used to contract young offenders. Young people can be directed to engage in criminal activity without ever meeting the person coordinating it, Parsons said. Parsons said work to combat criminals' increased use of artificial intelligence was ongoing. Walsh said more guardrails were needed to prevent artificial intelligence from being used for criminal activity. We're perhaps reaching a point where we're going to realise that we need to hold these companies more liable for the harms of their products, he said. And that was How Australia's Underworld is Weaponising AI for Drug Imports, written by Riley Walter and Perry Duffin, published in the Sydney Morning Herald on the 6th of October. In The Age on the 1st of October, Erin Pearson writes, "A doctor filmed Alice without her consent. The law stopped her knowing who he was. No one asked Alice, not her real name, how she felt about the man charged with covertly filming her showering at a public pool, being kept secret. She didn't know his name or what he looked like, only that he was a 49-year-old doctor who lived in Hawthorne, the same suburb where Alice worked. After the man was charged, 25-year-old Alice says she spent her lunch breaks glancing around at every man who walked by, contemplating if any of these people could be the one who allegedly filmed her under a stall without her consent while showering at the Harold Holt Swim Centre in Glen Iris earlier this year. I had to watch and read that he was out there, but I did not know his face." For more than 3 months, the identity of the man was banned from being published due to a suppression order being sought to protect the psychological safety of his child, who was unaware of the investigation. Following his arrest, the court heard that Alice had been showering in one of the pool's private cubicles when she allegedly noticed a phone camera lens facing her from a locked stall next to hers. After she called out to the centre's lifeguards for help, Victoria Police attended and the man was arrested at the scene. Police allege that when the man unlocked his phone and showed it to them, multiple images and videos were found in a deleted folder depicting unknown females and a child, believed to be aged about 3, at the pool and other unknown locations dating back to 2024. The alleged perpetrator's right to privacy, Alice says, made her angry. "It made me wish that I'd kicked down the door of the shower stall that day myself. I felt the system was not protecting the people it's meant to protect," she says. "Transparency feels important. Whose privacy are we protecting?" Alice, who was asked not to be named due to the nature of the alleged crimes, has hit out at what she fears is the weaponising of Victoria's suppression system and the proliferation of gag orders growing, largely among the state's rich and powerful. "At no time," Alice says, "was she asked how she felt about the man being granted anonymity or given the option to challenge the magistrate's decision. It was only after sustained legal objections by this masthead that the suppression order issued in May was overturned. The man accused of filming Ellis that day can now be named as Tan Tuan Nguyen, a 49-year-old family GP who tried to hide his face by holding up a sign with a Bible verse and the word sorry on it when he recently left the Melbourne Magistrates Court. With police still analysing more than 20 electronic devices seized from his home following his arrest, Nguyen is yet to enter a plea. He has been charged with 5 offences, including the production of child abuse material. Following his arrest, Nguyen was the second Victorian doctor to be granted a suppression order over their identity in a matter of weeks, with another charge with raping a woman in his home also granted anonymity after citing mental health concerns. Alice acknowledges that the criminal proceedings remain in the early stages of what could take years to resolve, including the possibility of Nguyen being found not guilty. But she says the public generally has a right to know who is accused of what crimes in the community, particularly if a doctor is at the centre of the allegations. People should be able to scrutinise the system and make risk-based decisions on what they find. Alice says the temporary suppression order prolonged her traumatic experience, leaving her to deal with the system and allowing rumour and speculation to run rife. An analysis conducted by The Age found that across Victoria in 2025, almost 500 suppression orders were issued. This figure excludes VCAT. The most common reason for an order being issued was on safety grounds, including for mental health reasons. In August, former celebrity agent Ralph Carr was finally named as the man found guilty of rape on July 28, after a suppression order that had been in place for more than 3 years on psychological safety grounds was lifted. Tom Sorvani, the son of former footballer Stephen Sorvani, also had his proceedings suppressed for 18 months before he was found guilty of 2 counts of rape in late 2025. As community disquiet about psychological safety-based secrecy orders grows, senior psychiatrists publicly stated in August there is no way to reliably predict the risk to an accused's mental health from media reporting of their cases. But leading barristers say suppression orders more broadly are often necessary to secure a fair trial for an accused person, who is still by law presumed innocent. Alice recalls reading about the Sorvani case and the suppression orders that loomed over it, which she believed harmed the community. She says she is not an angry person and understands many suppression orders are necessary, but scrutiny, she says, is important around rich and powerful people who have the resources to keep their cases a secret. Open justice, Alice says, can also encourage other potential victims to come forward. I felt grief for the Tom Sorvani victim. Powerful people, the world is really in their favour, but being too rich and powerful in these circumstances feels dangerous, she says. I reported what I thought I saw, and I'm proud of myself for making that report. In her workplace, Alice facilitates group therapy. She says that there, they often speak about a shared responsibility to protect the room over an individual with hard conversations and support in place. A mum doesn't get to decide when and where she is when she gets that call from the police telling her her child may have been filmed. Victims, they have no choice in that. I did not have a choice, Alice says. Sometimes you have to protect the greater good. That was from The Age of Melbourne and Erin Pearson writing, a doctor filmed Alice without her consent. The law stopped her knowing who he was. It was published on the 1st of October.
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1: In the Australian Financial Review on the 7th of October, Jack Derwin and property agent tip-offs surge as AUSTRAC money laundering reforms bite. The financial crimes regulator is tightening the net on criminals laundering money through Australia's $12 trillion property market, as a tough new reporting regime leads to a big increase in tip-offs from the nation's real estate agents, conveyancers, and developers. Almost 45,000 businesses have had to register with the Australian Transactions Reports and Analysis Centre after the so-called Tranche 2 reforms kicked in on July 1, more than tripling the number of entities that are obliged to report suspicious activity to the Financial Crimes Watchdog or face penalties of up to $36 million. The new cohort of businesses had provided more than 480 suspicious matter reports in the first 3 months of the program, predominantly from the real estate and conveyance sectors, with the regulator referring a string of matters to law enforcement. Businesses are stepping up. We're already seeing suspicious matter reports, SMRs, coming through and providing valuable intelligence that could help us identify money laundering and other serious crime, Thomas said. These SMRs are already delivering real-world results, informing active police investigations into serious criminal activity, including fraud, money laundering, and the illicit tobacco trade. The majority of reports were related to money laundering, where federal agencies have long identified the real estate sector as being especially exposed due to its high value and cross-border transactions, its exposure to foreign buyers, as well as the assumed legitimacy of property. It is the sort of activity AUSTRAC's reforms are designed to prevent, compelling designated businesses, including real estate agents, buyers agents, property developers, lawyers, accountants, and trust and company service providers, to conduct strict due diligence on their customers and flag any suspicious behaviour. The number of registered entities is expected to rise further, as the watchdog began handing out $21,840 fines from last month to businesses that had failed to enrol with it. AUSTRAC has separately referred hundreds of mortgage brokers, lawyers, accountants, and high-risk companies to police, tax officials, and other regulators after the Australian Financial Review revealed more than $4 billion of home loan fraud had been uncovered across the nation's five largest banks. With the fraudulent loans being well capitalised and properly serviced, AUSTRAC has been probing them for possible money laundering. The banks have embedded their own staff with the Australian Financial Crimes Exchange, a joint initiative that shares data across the major banks, law enforcement and government agencies, as they work on an industry register that flags suspicious actors and stops them going from lender to lender. It comes amid growing scrutiny of the sector, with ASIC last week announcing a sweeping review into how lawyers, accountants and others are compensated for referring borrowers to banks, including the Commonwealth Bank, Westpac and ANZ. The Tranche 2 reforms were designed in response to an assessment by the Financial Action Task Force, FATF, the global body that sets anti-money laundering standards, which identified Australia as failing to properly monitor these third parties. AUSTRAC's reforms have stoked discussion on Chinese social media channels over their potential to quell the flow of money out of the country, as users shared tips on how to inadvertently avoid breaching the new rules. The FATF has previously warned of the potential for illicit funds to drive up property prices, making housing inaccessible to many, as well as further incentivizing the criminal activity. What impact the restrictions may have on the Australian property market, however, will be clouded with national house prices having already fallen sharply amid rising interest rates and changes to tax concessions. AUSTRAC expects its regime to have a bigger impact over time and help quash money laundering attempts as registered businesses build and adapt their compliance programs for the first time. This is about more than numbers. It's about bringing thousands of businesses into the fight against financial crime, Thomas said. That was property agent tip-off surge as AUSTRAC money laundering reforms bite by Jack Derwin, published in the Australian Financial Review on the 7th of October. From ABC News on the 7th of October, Ange Lavapierre writes, Australian regulator launches probe into Chinese smart glasses company amid privacy fears. The Australian Privacy Commissioner has launched a formal investigation into the Chinese software company behind an influx of cheap smart glasses to Australia. It is the most significant action authorities have taken so far to address mounting community concern over the devices nicknamed pervert glasses by their detractors. In August, Attorney General Michelle Rowland took the unusual step of asking the regulator to prioritise the issue amid calls for an import ban. A recent ABC investigation found more than a dozen serious security flaws in the Heisian phone app used in smart glasses sold by Kmart, as well as online platforms such as Big W Marketplace and Amazon, among others. Independent testing of the low-cost glasses found Australian sensitive data, including email addresses, dates of birth, images and videos, were left exposed to hackers. It also found the devices could be hijacked by nearby attackers without a password, using only a Bluetooth connection, and that data was in some cases being sent to Chinese servers. The ABC's reporting raised the prospect that there haven't been reasonable steps taken to secure user information, Privacy Commissioner Carly Kine said. She said her office had a range of concerns about the practices of the company, Shenzhen Qingchen Future Technology Co., including about the possible use of facial recognition technology. "We will certainly bring to bear the full weight of our powers on the matter," she said. Smart glasses, which look like ordinary glasses, allow the wearer to capture images, video and audio with a press of a button or verbal command. It is not always clear when they are in use. The regulator also made preliminary inquiries with Meta, Google, Kmart, and an importer called BDI Technology over their supply of similar tech in Australia. But none of the other companies is subject of a formal investigation. Shenzhen Qingchen was the only company which opted to ignore the regulator completely, Ms. Kine said. "The company did not respond at all to our multiple attempts to obtain information, and did not even acknowledge receipt of our communications," she said. "It does suggest that some of the fundamentals may not be in place, for example, compliance teams that are appropriately staffed. We would normally expect pretty prompt attention to be given to any outreach from the regulator." A formal investigation means the Privacy Commissioner will now have the power to compel Shenzhen Qingchen to provide information about how it is complying with Australian laws. If the company continues to ignore the regulator, she can seek a court injunction to limit the supply of its products. Shenzhen Qingchen could theoretically face fines of hundreds of millions or even billions of dollars if ultimately found to have interfered with the privacy of Australians. The Australian Privacy Act provides for really, really considerable monetary penalties in the form of $50 million per contravention, and that can be applied per individual, Ms. Kine said. That would be what we would be shooting for, should our concerns be borne out. Subtitle: Retailers Urged to Pull Glasses. In the meantime, the regulator has urged retailers such as Kmart to reconsider selling the product at all. "We have written to the Australian Retail Council and to other retailers, putting them on notice that this company is under investigation," Ms. Kine said. "Responsible retailers might want to consider whether it is appropriate to continue making these products available." Despite ignoring requests from the Privacy Commissioner, Shenzhen Qingchen has responded to ABC News twice. A legal representative for the company said engineers had since fixed security flaws pointed out by the ABC. But cybersecurity analysts at NSB Cyber and Abstract Shield found that while several improvements had been made, many fixes had not worked or were incomplete as of October 2. That was Australian regulator launches probe into Chinese smart glasses company amid privacy fears, published on the 7th of October. In the Herald Sun on the 4th of October, Mark Butler writing, "Experts warn foreign scammers are fleecing previous fraud victims in $21 million recovery con wave." A cruel scam in which con victims are singled out and swindled a second time has emerged as one of Australia's biggest rip-offs. The double sting, known as a recovery scam, involves foreign-based criminals zeroing in on people who have lost large sums of money they sank into investment scams. Those who approach the victims say they have found the money and can recover it for a fee running into thousands of dollars. But once the recovery fee is sent to them, the usually foreign-based gangs snatch it and disappear. The perpetrators use the same personal details involved in the initial theft to contact the victims. Privacy investigator Ken Gamble, who specializes in tackling scams, said most of the syndicates involved were based in Europe, particularly Ukraine. Mr. Gamble said he believed recovery scams were the most prolific con in Australia at the moment. "They're phoning them, victims, and saying, 'We found your money. It's locked in a Bitcoin wallet,'" he said. Mr. Gamble said those involved would tell their victims they needed money for a lawyer to extract the money. "I've had victims pay more for the recovery scam than what they lost originally. This is the next big fraud wave hitting Australia," he said. ScamWatch figures show Australians have lost $21.1 million to recovery scams since the start of last year. There have been 3,776 reports of the technique, 1,844 carried out via the phone, 990 by email, and 521 through text messages. Experts believe the numbers would vastly understate the extent of the losses to recovery scams. Often, scam victims do not report being duped in the first place and are even less likely to do so if ripped off twice. National Australia Bank Group Investigations Executive Chris Sheehan said recovery scams were particularly cruel. Mr. Sheehan, a former Australian Federal Police investigator, said they were aimed at people who were already vulnerable. Someone who has lost money to an investment or romance scam is often dealing with financial loss, embarrassment, and emotional stress, and then a criminal comes back pretending they can help recover that money, he said. In reality, it's often the same scammer or another criminal using information from the original scam to target the victim again. They pose as professionals, lawyers, or investigators, and promise to get lost funds back in exchange for upfront fees or personal information. Mr. Sheehan said no one should feel embarrassed to speak up about being fleeced by scammers because unwillingness to report such matters was an asset for the criminals. He said the best protection was being extremely cautious about unexpected contact from people wanting something in exchange for retrieving financial losses. Being scammed once is devastating. Being targeted a second time when you're trying to recover from that experience is especially heartless, which is why Australians need to be aware that recovery scams are a growing threat, Mr. Sheehan said. That was Mark Butler in the Herald Sun. Experts warn foreign scammers are fleecing previous fraud victims in $21 million recovery con wave, published on the 4th of October. And that's the program for this evening. Talking Law will be back at the same time next week, here on Vision Australia Radio, that's VA Radio on digital, or online streaming at varadio.org.

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4: 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I'm Junita Moore, and reading with me today is Michael Thomas. The information provided in this program does not constitute financial product advice, and listeners should consider obtaining independent advice before making any financial decisions. No responsibility is accepted for any loss arising, including due to negligence, from anyone acting or refraining from acting as a result of this program. And we turn, first of all, today to pages 84 and 85, Scott Phillips' Best in Breed section. And the sector this month is ETFs. The title, So You Win Again. Choosing the right ETF depends on a few key factors. These days, there are exchange-traded funds, ETFs, for almost everything. Want to own the broad share market? Easy. Want just one sector? No problem. One country? Yep. Gold, Bitcoin, AI? Want to use leverage to magnify your gains or losses? There's an ETF for that too. The first index funds were designed to do something wonderfully simple. Rather than trying to pick the winners, investors could own the market instead. For a small fee, you got instant diversification, very little maintenance, and the market return less that fee. Then, inevitably, the financial services industry realized that ETFs were popular and started making many more of them. That's not necessarily a bad thing. Choice is useful, but an ETF is just a structure. The three letters don't magically make what's inside a good investment. So, what are you looking for in our best in breed? First, diversification is one of the closest things investors have to a free lunch. Many of us already have plenty of exposure to the Australian Stock Exchange through super and our personal portfolios. But buying even more shares in Australian banks and miners might increase the number of shares we own, but it doesn't necessarily add much genuine diversification. Under the side heading, ticking the boxes. Next, there are very few things in investing we can control. Market returns aren't one of them, but fees are. And while fractions of 1% can look laughably small, They're charged year after year. Every dollar that goes to the fund manager is a dollar that isn't left invested and compounding on our behalf. That doesn't mean simply buying the cheapest ETF available. Saving a fraction of 1% isn't much use if the fund doesn't do the job we need it to do. But given two products doing broadly the same thing, cheaper is often better. Then there's simplicity and structure. I want a broad ETF that leverages the benefits above without needing to constantly monitor the holdings. And a best-in-breed ETF should be one we can reasonably expect to still be around many years from now, doing essentially the same job we bought it to do in the first place. Put all of that together, and perhaps unsurprisingly, we've ended up back where this series has tended to land before. Broad, low-cost international index ETFs. Last year's winner, Vanguard's MSCI Index International Shares ETF, ASX VGS, remains an excellent option. It gives investors exposure to about 1,300 companies across roughly 23 developed countries across Australia for a management fee of 0.18% per year. But competition has arrived. The BetaShares Global Shares ETF, with a code of BGBL, does a very similar job. Broad exposure to roughly 1,300 large and mid-sized companies across more than 20 developed markets outside Australia. Its management cost, though, is just 0.08% per year. And that item was by Scott Phillips, who is the Motley Fool's Chief Investment Officer. And Scott's foolish takeaway for this month: now, that makes the decision tough. First, given both fees are very low, is that difference enough? 0.1% of $100,000 is only $100, for example, to sway us. And second, if this is a lifetime investment and selling to swap ETFs would likely create a tax obligation, is that gap likely to shrink or grow? We can't know, and I wouldn't blame anyone for taking the bird in the hand of a lower fee from BetaShares. But as a not-for-profit fund manager, Vanguard offers the best regret minimization option for me. Without a profit motive, scale should continue to offer lower fees over time. That ultra-long-term perspective means Vanguard's MSCI Index International Shares ETF gets its nose in front by just enough to be this year's best-in-breed ETF. And also on page 85, the best-in-breeds 2026 tips so far. In the sector discretionary retail, the stock is Super Retail Group, with an ASX code of SUL. Under consumer staples, the stock is Coles, with a code COL. Under resources, stock BHP, code BHP. Under the technology sector, the stock is Xero, with a code XRO. In the financials, the stock is Pinnacle Investment Management, with code PNI. And in the healthcare, the stock is ResMed, code RMD. In the defensive sector, the stock is Brambles, code BXB. In utilities, the stock is Transurban Group, code TCL. And in the ETF stock is Vanguard, MSCI Index International Shares, code VGS. And all of those readings can be found on page 84 and 85.
5: Our next item comes from page 62. It's titled If It Ain't Broke, Don't Fix It, and it's written by Phil Slade. We're programmed to respond when we think we're missing out on an opportunity, but there are times when it's best to leave well alone. One of the most frequently used phrases in our house when my two boys were younger was, just stop touching it. Don't pull it apart. Don't press the button again. Whatever is happening right now, there is a reasonable chance that your involvement will make it worse. As it turns out, this isn't terrible investment advice either. There is something deeply irritating about investing. The smartest thing to do is nothing. The smartest thing to do is often nothing. Humans aren't particularly good at nothing. We like activity. We especially like decisions that make us feel clever. Investing gives us an almost endless supply of opportunities to scratch that itch. Should I buy? Should I sell? Is the market too high? Should I take the profit? A friend made 40% on something I'd never heard of until Tuesday. Should I get in too? Every one of these feels like an opportunity to make money. They're also opportunities to make a mistake. Which is why one of the most interesting things about exchange-traded funds or ETFs isn't necessarily what they invest in. It's what they can stop us doing. A broad ETF is wonderfully boring. Rather than trying to identify which individual companies will outperform, you can buy a basket containing tens, hundreds, or even thousands of investments. Under the heading Confidence and Spades. In behavioural terms, that's important because humans have an impressive track record of undermining ourselves when making financial decisions. Take overconfidence. Most of us believe we're better than average drivers. We tend to think we're pretty good judges of character too. Give us access to a trading account, a few finance podcasts, and 6 months of rising markets, and suddenly Warren Buffett had better watch his back. The problem is that confidence and competence are not the same thing. Picking individual investments also gives our brains something they love, a story. We can explain why a particular company is going to take off. We've seen the new product. We've read about the CEO. Everyone is talking about AI, lithium, or whatever else is currently attracting attention. Once we've constructed the story, confirmation bias gets to work, finding reasons we're right. Under the heading buying and selling. Then there's recency bias. Whatever has happened lately suddenly feels more likely to keep happening. A sector that's delivered spectacular returns starts looking like an obvious investment, conveniently after it has delivered spectacular returns. When prices fall, another quirk enters the room. Loss aversion. Losing $1,000 generally hurts considerably more than gaining $1,000 feels good. So when markets become volatile, our instinct isn't always to calmly revisit our long-term strategy. Sometimes it's simply to make the uncomfortable feeling stop. We sell. Then the market recovers and another uncomfortable feeling arrives, the fear that we're missing out. So we buy again. This isn't because people are stupid. It's because our brains weren't designed for financial markets. They were designed to respond to threats and learn quickly from recent experience. Very useful when something is rustling in the bushes. Less useful when your portfolio has fallen 8% and you've checked it 4 times before breakfast. Perhaps the most unappreciated problem is action bias. When something important is happening, we feel we should do something about it. It's something I've watched with my boys countless times. If something won't fit, push harder. If a button doesn't work, press it another 6 times. If your brother is annoying you, apparently the obvious solution is to annoy him back. Adults are more sophisticated, of course. Markets fall, so we sell. Something shoots up, so we buy it. Nothing much is happening, so we fiddle with the portfolio just to make sure we're still participating. Doing something gives us the comforting sensation that we're in control. But activity and progress aren't the same thing. This is where broad ETFs become psychologically interesting, used as part of an appropriate long-term strategy. They reduce the number of predictions you need to make. You don't necessarily need to decide which bank will outperform, which mining company has the better prospects, or whether this month's hot stock still has room to run. You're effectively admitting something humans find surprisingly difficult to admit. I don't know. And that can be an incredibly powerful financial position. Under the heading Life's Great Lesson. Of course, we've even managed to complicate ETFs. There are now funds covering increasingly narrow sectors, industries, and themes. Give humans a simple investment tool and enough choices, and we'll eventually find a way to start tinkering with it, which rather misses the point. We often imagine wealth is built through brilliant financial decisions, spotting the winner, selling at exactly the right moment, or seeing something everyone else has missed. Occasionally this is true. For most of us, though, there may be a more reliable strategy. Build a sensible system. Automate what you can. Diversify appropriately. Give your investments time. Then create fewer opportunities for your emotional overconfident brain to interfere. Raising boys has taught me that one of life's great lessons is knowing the difference between something that requires your attention and something that merely attracts it. Sometimes the smartest thing you can do is just stop touching it. And that item on pages 62 and 63, written by Phil Slade, was titled If It Ain't Broke, Don't Fix It. Phil Slade is a behavioural economist, psychologist, and co-founder of emotional intelligence company Switch for Schools.
4: 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And we turn now to the Ask Paul section of the magazine, where readers send in their questions via email or letter, and Paul responds. On page 24, Sala wants to safeguard her mother's house. And Paul's title? Take a look at the government's reverse mortgage. Sala's question. My mum has recently gone into aged care. She and I are pensioners. Because she has her house, the care costs about $1,200 per week. After her pension, it means I need to find about $650 per week. I'm a solo, mature mum and trying to keep the house for future security. I've engaged a mortgage broker and a bank to discuss the possibility of a mortgage or reverse mortgage to get a lump sum to put in the refundable accommodation deposit, the RAD, to drop the weekly costs. I think there are house title issues and so forth, but would be grateful for any advice. And Paul's response. This is a tricky one, Sala. $650 a week is a lot to find. But I do agree with your desire to keep your mum's home, and I'm sure she would want that for you. I don't know the value of the home, which is a critical fact. Here you absolutely need advice from an aged care expert advisor, but I can make some general points. If the house has a high value, it may be possible to sell it, purchase a smaller home in your mum's name, and reduce the RAD that you mention. Here is where the need for professional personal advice comes in. The RAD is not an assessable asset for the age pension, but an advisor will consider all your mum's assets. One thing I think is for sure, which may not be mentioned by a bank or mortgage broker, as there are no fees for them, that the best reverse mortgage around available to pensioners is the Australian Government's Home Equity Access Scheme. You can find out how much you can get as a lump sum, a regular income payment, or a mix of both at MyGov. Please take a look. Commercial rates on a reverse mortgage will be about 8.6%. The Home Equity Access Scheme is 3.9%. I always recommend, even with a government reverse mortgage, that you seek independent advice. But it is pretty easy to choose 3.9% borrowing cost over nearly 9%. I do believe you will be able to find a logical way to fund your mum's $650 a week without having to sell her home. I agree, it is a real way to help your future financial independence. I'd encourage you to take a close look at the government's Home Equity Access Scheme. On the face of it, it may be a solution to funding the $650 a week shortfall that you have to support your mum. And Sala, who wants to safeguard her mother's house, Paul's title is Take a Look at the Government's Reverse Mortgage. And this can be found on page 24.
5: Over the page to page 25, and the next letter to Paul comes from Ansi. He wants to purchase a house with friends. The title is A Life Can Get in the Way, So Seek Advice First. And this is Ansi's question. I have lived in the same three-bedroom inner Sydney house since 2020, and the household has functioned steadily with co-tenants. The owners are now considering selling and have expressly invited me to make an offer before they commence a marketing campaign. One of the two expected appraisal inspections has taken place. My present individual borrowing capacity is limited, so I have started exploring whether a small group of trusted friends could pool resources to make ownership achievable. I'm already speaking with a mortgage broker and would obtain independent legal and financial advice before proceeding. I came across your comments about buying property with friends and thought my situation might be one where your perspective would be particularly valuable. My central question is, what would you regard as the most important financial and relationship risks to resolve before a group of friends considers purchasing a home together? And this is Paul's response. Good question, Ansi. A shared purchase can enhance or destroy friendships. I am pleased you took the time to send me an email about this way of buying property. It makes a lot of sense, but it must be done with care. You have nailed the technical aspects of a shared purchase, talking to a mortgage broker and then seeking independent advice before proceeding is the way to go. But the most important issue here is not blowing up your friendships. Before you see an independent advisor, you need to pull out the wisdom of Solomon and with your friends discussing exactly how this will work. I've seen a shared purchase work well, and it usually does until life changes. It sounds like you would live in the property with your co-purchasing friends. Obviously, you would sign an agreement involving mortgage repayments, costs and so on, and it is usually low stress until life gets in the way. The list of life stuff is as long as your arm, but what happens if one of the owners loses a job, gets ill, moves for work, wants to buy their own place, or there's a friendship falling out? The obvious solution is a buyout, but will the rest of the group have the financial capacity to do this? An advisor will most likely suggest majority rules if it is necessary to sell the property, but this often leads to disappointment for those who don't want to sell. I think the right answer is more complex than this when it involves friends. I'd like you all to sit down together and discuss life and the changes it brings. I'd add the soft conversation to your agreement as a reminder of why you bought together. About all you can say with confidence is that people's lives always have and always will change. So do your best to discuss this openly and take your conclusions to an advisor to document your thoughts and not just provide a standard template. And that item on page 25 was titled Life Can Get in the Way.

0: Watson. The title, Show Me the Money. Imagine walking into a supermarket only to discover that there are no price tags on the shelves, where the only way to find out the cost of your shopping is during checkout. In all likelihood, you'd put your trolley back and walk straight out the front doors. So why do employers post job advertisements asking candidates to apply blind? Many ads leave out salary details altogether, forcing applicants to inquire about the pay or to go through an interview process before it's revealed. Figures vary, but between April 2022 and May 2023, 3 in 4 job listings posted on Seek didn't include a salary or salary range. This is all perfectly legal. There are no rules in Australia to compel businesses to include a salary in their job advertisements. But should there be? In early June, a host of new rules related to pay transparency began to take effect in the European Union. One of those rules requires employers to inform job seekers about the starting salary or pay range for a position, either in the job listing or ahead of an interview. The European Union is by no means alone. Similar laws are already on the books in a handful of states in the United States. Colorado, for one, requires employers to outline pay in all job postings, as well as information about benefits such as insurance and leave. From the perspective of candidates, this will seem like a no-brainer. Having access to basic information such as salary will be critical in deciding if a job is worth applying for and in avoiding wasting time going through a recruitment process only to discover that the pay doesn't meet their expectations. Transparency also gives existing employees an opportunity to compare their own salaries to those being offered to new applicants. There are benefits for employers. Research commissioned by Robert Half, Australia, found that more than 2/3 of firms have lost a candidate as a result of misaligned salary expectations after a salary wasn't posted in a job ad. On the other hand, the overwhelming majority, 91% of employers who did include salary details in their listings, reported receiving a higher quality of applications. Job seekers aren't entirely in the dark, though. Tools like whatsthesalary.com use salary filters on websites like Seek to work out the pay band an employer has attached to a job ad, even when it isn't set to be displayed publicly, giving candidates a glimpse of what the pay may actually be. Ultimately, while they're a useful workaround, tools like these don't solve the problem at heart. But until there are greater strides made on pay transparency, they'll have to do. And that was Show Me the Money by Tom Watson, and it can be found on page 12.
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6: On Vision Australia Radio, you're listening to Comment is Free, where we read comments from The Guardian Online. I'm your host, Natasha Norton. On today's programme, Angus Taylor's immigration plan misses the target on politics and policy. Later, stop worrying about my AI, says multi-billionaire Sam Altman. So we bear the risks and he keeps the money. The first article comes from The Guardian Online Australia of Wednesday the 7th of October. Australian supermarkets need more competition, but would government stores actually work? This article is written by Alan Fells. A government supermarket would have to compete not just on price, but on quality, convenience and range. It's no small undertaking. The Green Institute, the research arm of the Greens Party, has proposed establishing a nationwide chain of government supermarkets. The proposal arises from a genuine problem, but whether it offers a feasible solution is doubtful. The retail groceries market is less than fully competitive. Coles and Woolworths account for about two-thirds of national supermarket grocery sales, while Aldi accounts for about 9%, and other supermarkets even less. In this concentrated environment, consumers struggle with high grocery prices, and farmers and other suppliers complain that a lack of bargaining power leaves them short-changed. There are also formidable barriers to establishing a new supermarket chain on anything approaching a national scale. Max Chandler Mather, the executive director of the Green Institute and a former MP, said it was common sense that affordable prices on essentials require public ownership, comparing the publicly owned supermarkets to Medicare and public schools. The Green Institute claims establishing 624 supermarkets and 13 distribution centres through new construction and acquisition of existing stores would cost $25.1 billion over 5 years, after which revenue would make them cost neutral. The new chain would have about 20% of the market share, still below that of Woolworths and Coles, but significantly more than other competitors. The large initial investment will presumably be added to Australia's national debt and hopefully paid off over time. The strongest case for publicly owned supermarkets is not that governments are naturally better retailers, but that food is an essential good and some communities may be poorly served by ordinary commercial incentives. But inadequate competition does not mean the government should become a supermarket proprietor. A government supermarket would have to compete not merely on price, but on quality, convenience, range, and reliability. Most Australians are accustomed to large stores carrying tens of thousands of products, fresh food year-round, home delivery, and sophisticated online services. Replicating that is no small undertaking. Above all, scale is critical. Coles and Woolworths possess enormous purchasing and distribution networks developed over decades. Even Aldi, one of the world's largest supermarket businesses, took years to establish a substantial Australian presence. Could a new government enterprise do better? Government ownership could also disguise the true economics. A public supermarket might charge lower prices because taxpayers provided its capital, subsidised its premises, or covered operating losses. Consumers might save $5 at the checkout while paying more indirectly through taxation. There may be a stronger case for public intervention in remote communities where normal commercial supermarket provision is inadequate. But even there, a national government supermarket chain seems disproportionate. Targeted freight assistance and support for existing local stores or particular communities would probably be cheaper and more flexible. Public ownership would create another problem. Government would acquire more direct responsibility for supermarket prices. It is inconceivable that political decision-making would be left out of the equation. The Greens would do better to strongly advocate for one of their established policies, introducing a divestiture power into competition law, enabling courts to break up large businesses that seriously breach the law. Even if such a power could not readily be used against supermarkets, its existence could provide a powerful deterrent against anti-competitive conduct by large businesses generally. Unfortunately, there is no simple answer to Australia's supermarket competition problem. Useful things can be done at the margin. Governments can make suitable sites more readily available to newcomers. Merger law can prevent competition worsening. Price transparency can be improved, and independent supermarkets can be given every reasonable opportunity to expand. But the only development that could realistically affect Australian supermarket competition would be entry of another large international group with the capital, technology, buying power and management expertise to compete seriously with Coles, Woolworths and Aldi. Australia has already seen how difficult that is. The German supermarket giant Kaufland made extensive preparations to enter Australia, acquiring sites and committing substantial resources before abandoning the project in 2020 without opening a single store. That experience is sobering. If one of Europe's biggest and most experienced retail groups decided that Australian entry was unattractive, there is reason to doubt that a government retailer would find the task easier. Australia may have to live with a supermarket industry that is less competitive than ideal for the foreseeable future. Governments should continue looking for practical ways of lowering barriers to competition to protect consumers and suppliers. Establishing a taxpayer-funded national supermarket chain is unlikely to solve the underlying problem. Instead, it risks replacing concerns about supermarket profits with something just as troublesome, a large, never-ending bill for taxpayers. Professor Alan Fells, AO, is the former chair of the Australian Competition and Consumer Commission. And that was, Australian supermarkets need more competition, but would government stores actually work, from The Guardian Online, Australia of Wednesday the 7th of October. The next article comes from The Guardian Online Australia of Wednesday the 7th of October. Angus Taylor's immigration plan misses the target on politics and on policy. It's written by Abul Rizvi. The most surprising aspect of the coalition's policy is that in 6 pages of detail there is not a single mention of the labour market. Under pressure to match one nation's most recent iteration of its immigration policy, of negative net overseas migration, NOM, for 3 years in a row, Angus Taylor has announced the coalition's new NOM target will be 100,000 in its first 2 years, from 2028 to 2029, rising to 130,000 and then 160,000 by 2032. That sits conveniently between Labour's target and One Nation's. The most surprising aspect of the coalition's announcement is that in 6 pages of policy detail, for which the opposition should be commended, there is not a single mention of the labour market. There is no chance a NOM figure of 100,000 a year over 2 years can be delivered if the labour market remains at around its current state. That is, an unemployment rate of 4.6%. and a participation rate of 67%, with about 325,000 job vacancies. The coalition would be overwhelmed by pressure from the business community to increase its target. In my experience, the coalition can never stand up to the business community on immigration levels. It was why it stomped on the immigration accelerator after the lifting of the COVID lockdowns, by introducing unprecedented reductions in immigration standards that Taylor now says need to be increased. The coalition kept urging the Labour government to increase immigration levels in the second half of 2022. Labour was too slow to act on the blowout in NOM in 2022-23 and is now paying the price for pretending it didn't need to be managed. The coalition may point to Canada successfully reducing NOM from well over 1 million in 2023-24 to less than 200,000 in 2025-26. That was driven by a very weak labour market with unemployment about 7% and a falling participation rate in most of 2025. In that weak labour market, Canada massively cut student and temporary worker numbers. It smashed university budgets. But NOM in Canada is now rising strongly as its labour market strengthens. Massive fluctuations in NOM are never good policy. Business and government agencies need stability and predictability to plan and invest. That includes the house building industry, which without massive government support will be reluctant to increase house building, against the background of an ongoing competition for huge cuts to immigration levels. That's not to say there aren't aspects of the coalition's announcement that may be necessary. Reducing the humanitarian programme from 20,000 to 10,000 is sensible when you consider we are now struggling to provide adequate settlement services to this highly vulnerable cohort. The finding that 90% of refugee kids live their first year in poverty is not the sign of generosity, but of policy failure. It also makes sense to reduce the number of temporary graduate visa holders in Australia, as well as the number on bridging visas. But the claim that the policy will virtually eliminate bridging visas from more than 400,000 currently to 20,000 is arrant nonsense. A very large portion of the bridging visa backlog is onshore applications for not just student visas, but also parent visas, partner visas, and asylum. While some of the coalition's and Labour's tightening of onshore visa applications will help reduce the flow of applications into bridging visas, the bulk of the backlog will remain. At more than 270,000, there are too many temporary graduates in Australia chasing too few permanent residence places. Labour should have done more to address this. However, the coalition's policy of trying to reduce this to 10,000 is going too far. Temporary graduates are a key feeder group into skilled temporary visas, the regional visa, state and territory nominated visas, and the skilled independent visa. The coalition is not proposing to cut any of these. Indeed, it is proposing to increase skilled temporary visas by over 100,000. If that is the case, it will need to find more people directly from overseas to fill these visa places. More people coming directly from overseas would increase NOM, not reduce it. It would also require a reduction in standards, not the increase Taylor is promising. The coalition is proposing to reduce annual student commencements to 245,000 from the government's national planning level, NPL, of 295,000 in 2026 and 2027. But under Labour's own policy with eye-wateringly high levels of student visa refusals, the 295,000 will not be delivered. Essentially, Labour and the Coalition are very close on student visa policy. It's One Nation's policies that are more likely to smash the international education industry, forcing taxpayer-funded bailouts of universities and or huge job losses. The permanent migration programme is to be held at 185,000 a year. That contributes about 75,000 a year to NOM, which the Coalition seems not to have considered. The Coalition says the number of New Zealand citizens in Australia will increase by 45,000 to 776,600. That would require both continuation of a strong labour market as well as a major contribution of New Zealand citizens to the NOM of about 35,000 a year. That is because between 20,000 and 30,000 New Zealanders become Australian citizens annually, thus are no longer counted as New Zealand citizens in Australia. The large annual contribution to NOM from working holidaymakers is to continue. In 2024-25, that was well over 50,000, which could fall marginally but would largely continue in a strong labour market. With a strong labour market, there will also be high numbers of Australian citizens returning and fewer leaving, although the net contribution to NOM would remain negative. On its own calculations, the Coalition would not come close to delivering its NOM target of 100,000 in years one and two. Those are political targets, not policy targets. Abul Rizvi is a former Deputy Immigration Secretary. And that was Angus Taylor's Immigration Plan Misses the Target on Politics and on Policy from The Guardian Online Australia of Wednesday, the 7th of October. On Vision Australia Radio, you're listening to Comment is Free. We continue our readings. The next article comes from The Guardian Online UK of Wednesday, the 7th of October. Stop worrying about my AI, says multi-billionaire Sam Altman. So we bear the risks and he keeps the money. This is written by Chris Stokel-Walker. OpenAI's CEO seems to want to privatise his company's huge financial gains while making all of us pay for any negative consequences. Tech bros' messianic streaks can show up in subtle ways, but one of Sam Altman's flaws is that he often lacks that subtlety. We believe that the world should accept some bad things happening for the benefits of this technology, said the OpenAI chief executive in an interview with Politico last weekend. That's easy for Altman to say, but it's pretty galling to hear for the rest of us. Lest we forget, we didn't ask for OpenAI to unleash AI agents that went rogue and weaseled their way into government IT systems and private businesses around the world. Nobody voted for ChatGPT to be released, but the company put it out into the world as a test product that happened to catch the zeitgeist. That kick-started an arms race among AI companies to push the frontier of the technology ever further and faster, resulting in the mess we now find ourselves in. OpenAI's competitors, including Anthropic, have started to step back from the brink, as has OpenAI itself, deciding not to release its latest model because it's purportedly too dangerous. Anthropic CEO Dario Amodei has talked about needing to pace the frontier, tech bro jargon for pumping the brakes to bring down the speed at which the runway vehicle is skidding out of control. Yet we're expected to take these incidents and the harm they cause as the natural consequences of OpenAI's continued march towards an IPO that would bring its investors millions. It's hard to escape the idea that Altman wants to privatise his company's gains while socialising the risks of untrammelled AI development. Every useful technology, and AI is a useful technology despite the holdouts and occasional users carping, carries risk. Cars can and do crash, while medicines that save us often have harmful side effects. Very rarely, aircraft fall from the sky. But we accept those risks because the benefits are substantial and we build rules to limit the harm. We also make companies liable, and most importantly, we get some say in deciding what level of risk is and isn't acceptable. Altman seems to suggest that his company's messes are our problem to sort out, or worse, that the consequences of his tech are ours to tolerate. But Altman would do well to think about this differently. OpenAI gets to decide how fast it develops its technology and when it releases it. Its investors benefit financially if those bets pay off. But it feels as if he's suggesting that when the tech creates problems outside OpenAI's own walls, the cost of cleaning up are ours to bear, not his company's. The idea that private companies profit while we're left to deal with the consequences becomes even harder to defend as AI stops being something we opt into using as a chatbot and becomes something that acts on and changes the world around us. If I ask ChatGPT something and it gives me a bad answer, I chose to expose myself to that risk, so should share that burden. But the same isn't true for a government department that suddenly finds an OpenAI agent lurking in its files and rooting around. It didn't opt in, it became an unwilling participant in someone's experiment. That's why Altman's argument sounds so disingenuous. OpenAI shouldn't be able to decide for all of us what is and isn't an acceptable level of failure, and then ask everyone to live with the result. The burden ought to be on it to prove its technology can be trusted, and to pick up the bill if it can't. It's no wonder that OpenAI wants to travel quickly. The company is seeking $30 billion in new funding and a valuation of $1.4 trillion ahead of a public listing likely next year. There's money to be made, never mind at whose expense. To his credit, Altman also acknowledged in the Politico interview that there will need to be a liability framework for companies offering models such as OpenAI's, and that the company will have to take responsibility for at least some of what goes wrong during training. But that some is doing a lot of work. If Altman believes some bad things are an acceptable price for AI's progress, OpenAI can dig into its deep pockets to pay that price itself. For instance, if its agents go rogue and do damage to government or private company systems, or compromise user data. It can't and shouldn't get the financial upside when everything goes right, and then ask the rest of us to accept the consequences when things go wrong. That's especially the case when we never agreed to the unregulated experiment in the first place. Chris Stokel-Walker is the author of TikTok Boom, the inside story of the world's favourite app. And it came from The Guardian Online Australia of Wednesday the 7th of October. The final article comes from The Guardian Online Australia of Thursday the 8th of October. Has the High Court set Australia's fossil fuel producers shaking in their boots? They should be. By Jacqueline Peel. A High Court victory sets a new baseline for coal and gas projects in New South Wales, and potentially for the rest of Australia. Fossil fuel producers across the country are shifting uncomfortably after the High Court of Australia handed down its first climate case decision in Mack Energy versus Denman, Aberdeen, Muswell Brooks, Scone, Healthy Environment Group on Wednesday. For the climate conscious, the outcome was largely what was hoped for. The court ruled that the Independent Planning Commission, the body that approved the extension of Mount Pleasant's open-cut coal mine's life by 22 years, doubling its output to 21 million tonnes a year until 2048, did not do enough to consider the mine's Scope 3 greenhouse gas emissions or how they might be mitigated. Scope 3 emissions, which cover broad indirect emissions, include those that are produced downstream when the mine's coal is burned by customers. In the case of the Mount Pleasant mine extension, these emissions accounted for 98% of its estimated climate footprint. If this welcome news conjures ideas of a unified judicial manifesto against the climate harms of fossil fuel production, I'll encourage you to consider it more moderately. It was a restrained and technical decision, split between three judges in favour and two against. But even so, it sets a new baseline for coal and gas projects in New South Wales and potentially Australia-wide. Where the law requires decision makers to consider a fossil fuels project's greenhouse gas emissions, that should mean all of them, including Scope 3. The majority ruling rejected the idea that Scope 3 emissions are someone else's problem when they are emitted overseas. Scopes of emissions, as Justice Gordon noted, are just an accounting concept. The impact of greenhouse gas emissions is the same, regardless of how they are categorised. A majority of the judges also ruled that how emissions are counted under international treaties like the Paris Agreement doesn't answer the question whether the decision maker should try to mitigate them. In essence, the entire carbon footprint of these projects needs to be assessed, including their downstream emissions. The decision provides Australia with some much-needed climate credibility as it faces pressure from Pacific neighbours over fossil fuel approvals at the pre-COP31 negotiations in Fiji and Tuvalu this week. This also brings us in line with recent judicial findings elsewhere in the world. In the UK and Norway, for instance, courts have required decision makers to deal with the emissions from burning fossil fuels wherever that happens, rather than looking only at the emissions from the project site. And in its landmark advisory opinion issued last year, the International Court of Justice found that countries' international climate obligations require proper assessment of the downstream effects of fossil fuel projects in their territories. But the outcome of this case reaches further than this one mine. For every New South Wales coal and gas approval, decision makers must now consider whether conditions are needed to deal with Scope 3 emissions, such as requiring the company involved to purchase offsets, a questionable solution in itself. And while the High Court's ruling is focused on New South Wales law, courts and decision makers across the country are taking note. The case has the potential to provide a legal template for future climate litigation against fossil fuel projects. So what's next for the Mount Pleasant mine? The case will now return to the Land and Environment Court, which can suspend the mine's extension's approval or set conditions on its Scope 3 emissions. If conditions are imposed requiring the buying of offsets, this is potentially a very expensive option for MAC, with carbon credits costing around $38 per tonne and the extension's lifetime emissions estimated at 860 million tonnes. If fossil fuel proponents have to take Scope 3 emissions into account and pay to reduce them, it could drastically shift the economic case for continuing fossil fuel production in the country. Where concern for human and planetary well-being won't move the needle, financial pain may well do. For climate litigation in Australia, the decision signals a hopeful path forward. Community groups now have a clear, High Court-endorsed basis to challenge fossil fuel projects, where decision makers haven't properly considered their full climate impacts. Professor Jacqueline Peel is a climate litigation expert at the University of Melbourne, and that was "Has the High Court Set Australia's Fossil Fuel Producers Shaking in Their Boots? They Should Be," from The Guardian Online Australia of Thursday, the 8th of October. That brings us to the end of Comment is Free. I'm your host, Natasha Norton. 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
6: 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On today's program, Vision Australia Radio's Jason Gipps interviews Link Vision's Terry O'Neill and television personality and disability advocate Reggie Bird as they discuss the upcoming Blind Australian of the Year Awards in Brisbane. I hope you enjoy the program.
7: And we're very excited because we're only days away from the Blind Australian of the Year Awards for 2026. Two of the people that make it happen, we've got Reggie and Terry on the line. How are you going, Terry? Hi, Reggie.
8: Hello.
9: Really good. Hi, Reggie.
8: Hello.
7: We'll go back and forth between Terry and Reggie to keep it interesting today. Terry, can you take us back a little bit to where it all began? How many years has the event been running now, and what was the original vision behind creating it?
9: Where it all actually began was about 9 years ago, and it's interesting that the inaugural winner of the Blind Australian of the Year Individual Award, Peter Greco, who everybody knows very well at VA, correct?
7: Yes, he cleans up the awards, that guy.
9: He does, and he's been associated with us ever since, and all of the 9 years he's helped us out, he's promoted us, and he's an absolute gem for these awards. So in terms of why it all began, it actually commenced with a very small charity based in Melbourne called Blind Alliance Australia, who was run by a bunch of blind people, and they just felt that it was appropriate to have an award process whereby blind people who were really achieving in Australian society should be recognised, and also, I guess, in some ways, just helping people who are struggling a bit or needed some direction with their life, blind people that is, to actually look up to these people who are really, really making a difference and contributing importantly to Australian society in general, rather than just the blind community. So it's pretty much grown since then. Blind Alliance actually ran the Blind Australian of the Year Awards for the first 3 years. And as it grew and grew and grew, Blind Alliance actually came to us about 6 or 7 years ago and said, hey, it's growing to the point where we think somebody else really needs to take it on. And really importantly, we then took it on way back when, and really important that the two people that were involved with Blind Alliance Australia are actually still part of the award process and are still with us. So we've been able to carry that goodwill through, and it's really important to us that that continues.
7: Fantastic, Terry. Good problem to have, that it got a little bit too big and support was needed, a good way to be going. Reggie, you've been involved in the awards for a number of years now. How did you first become connected with the event, and what keeps bringing you back?
8: Jeez, I've got to remember. I can't remember. Who invited me?
7: So Blink Vision, I guess, were the ones to invite you along the first time. Is that right?
8: Yeah.
7: Yeah, okay.
8: I think so, yeah.
9: Yeah.
8: And I did the Yes, the meet and the greet on the red carpet.
7: That's right.
8: So that's what happened. Gosh, I'm having a brain fart. Jeez.
7: Hey, you wouldn't be the only one on a Monday, Reggie. It's all good.
8: Yeah, so that's yeah, so I went for the last 2 years. I think this is going to be the third year for me coming along.
7: You got the trifecta.
8: Yeah, yeah. And and it's good fun. I love it. It's awesome. It's such a great night.
7: So I guess in short, it's just an upbeat event you want to be a part of.
8: Oh, who wouldn't? It's so much fun and it's inspiring. Like, I love being in that room full of blind and vision impaired people who, you know, they all get dolled up and they look $1 million and we all just have fun. It's great.
7: Yeah, everyone was looking very snazzy last year.
8: Yes.
7: Terry, what can people expect from this year's awards in Brizzy? Are there any new elements or changes that will make 2026 a little different from previous years?
9: Well, Jase, yes, there are. There are differences this year, and I guess it's our attempt to keep it fresh and new and really upmarket each year. So we are doing some different things this year. So typically in times gone past, we've had a guest rock and roll band performing most of the night. This year, we're not actually having that band. In place of that band for a period of time, we're actually having a keynote speaker this year, and it's a lady by the name of Julie Goodwin, who I believe most Australians will know about. She's a wonderful person. For those that aren't aware, she's a public speaker, former MasterChef, and a number of other reality programs. She's also an author, she's a painter, and a really good keynote speaker. And importantly this year, she's going to speak in line with our theme, which is finding light in the darkness. And it's a bit of a play on words. I mean, it's about blind people having some vision, but it's also importantly about mental illness. And Julie's been through her share of mental illness over the years, and she's happy to talk really candidly about it. And we're really looking forward to her speech on the night. Importantly also, she's actually asked us to provide time at the end of her presentation for Q&A, which is great.
7: Wow, so okay.
9: Walking mics, running around, and there's no real secret. She's happy to talk about anything, Jason.
7: I might have to put one of those little journalist hats on and have my pen ready to go and sit right in the front, right at the front
9: row. That's about it. She's really, really happy to talk about anything. And
7: oh, that's
9: so
7: great.
9: So in addition to that, we've got dear Reggie up on stage with me as well, which will be a load of fun.
7: Hang on, just a quick question. Is it going to be Terry keeping Reggie in line or Reggie keeping Terry in line?
9: I reckon it might be me keeping Reggie in line, but we'll sort that one out on the night, Reggie, okay?
8: Double trouble. I've got to remember not to swear.
7: Oh, maybe the two cancel each other out.
9: Yeah. So in addition to that, we've got Karen Negrani. Karen was our MC the last 2 years, but apart from being a blindness advocate, he also does a fair bit of comedy work, and he'll be doing a stand-up comedy routine for us on the night.
7: Fantastic.
9: And then we're going to end up the night with one of our blind musos on the dance floor and letting everybody let their hair down at the end of the night. It's going to be a lot of fun.
7: Value added. Reggie, you've seen many award recipients and finalists over the years. What are some of the standout moments that you have that have stayed with you, and what attendees tend to get out of the experience? What do you think?
8: Gosh, I think everyone that gets nominated and gets into the finals of these awards, they're all just amazing people. They're inspiring, you know. They get out and they have a go in life despite their disability. And it's just, gosh, no, I don't really have a big standout one because I'm just in awe of them all.
7: Yeah. Has there been any sort of surprising moments where you've talked to people that have been a part of it and you've been like, oh, gee, do people do that? Like, you know, how did you get involved in something like that perhaps?
8: Oh, I remember chatting with one fella last year. He worked for the St Kilda Football Club. What's his name?
9: Brennan Jones.
8: Yeah, that's it. Yeah, like and because I think I said in the conversation, I said, gee, living with RP sucks. And I think he's got RP too. And you know, and he said, no, he goes, it doesn't suck. He goes, he was saying how he wouldn't be in the job that he does at the football club if it wasn't for his disability. Mm. So, you know, it's, I guess, a positive, a negative and a positive. Yeah, it was just interesting. Yeah.
7: So sometimes sometimes disability can become opportunity.
8: Yes, that's what I'm trying to say. Yes, that's it.
7: Fantastic. Great, Reggie.
8: Yeah.
7: Terry, what has the nomination process looked like this year? Have you noticed any interesting trends in the type of people that have been nominated or achievements being recognised?
9: Yeah, it's actually probably a little bit different this year, Jase. I mean, I've got to say, I mean, I'm not a part of the adjudication process. We have a completely independent panel that adjudicates every year. But it's probably been really common over the last 3 or 4 years where we've had a lot of sporting people involved, both as nominees but also as winners. This year, however, it's actually quite different, and we're getting people from different walks of life. I mean, for example, in the individual award this year, we've got a guy by the name of Jamie Garlett, who's a proud Aboriginal guy from Outback WA, right? He's got the most phenomenal story. Another one of the finalists is a lady by the name of Megan McLaughlin. She's actually based in South Australia, and she's an equestrian person. She's just a phenomenal story. And the third finalist is a lady by the name of Sarah Freeman, who actually established a number of her own disability services in South Australia as well. So it's a really diverse bunch of people this year, which I think is fantastic.
7: It really does sound like that. That's quite impressive. What a lineup. Bridget.
9: Yeah, you're just there in awe of what these people are achieving, and it just it really, really gets to my heart, you know, and I just love it. I've got the best job in the world, Jase.
7: Oh, it's amazing. Reggie, listening to that, what does that make you feel about the blind community today?
8: Oh, gosh. Well, there are a lot of people in the, you know, the blind community that are doing great things, and I wish I was one of them. I wish I could get a job.
7: I think you're being too hard on yourself there, Reggie.
8: Oh, you know.
7: Everyone's like, contributing somehow.
8: Yeah. No, it's good. And it's good to see lately, more people are talking about awareness, their disability. And I think, you know, when I look back growing up, like my mum was a paranoid schizophrenic and, you know, mental illness. And that was such a, it was a shame to even talk about it. You know, it was like an embarrassment for that to be part of our lives. But it's good to see now these days people aren't afraid to speak about their mental illness and also disabilities. It's great.
7: It takes prominent people, though, Reggie, to be openly talking about their struggles and their disability. And you've done a lot of that over the years. So I wouldn't want you to think that you're not contributing, because people like you, Reggie, are the ones that encourage everyday Australians to step in about their struggles, to be open about their disability and get involved in events like this.
8: Yeah, true. I guess I was being a bit hard on myself, wasn't I? But I'm happily to talk about all my struggles in life, like, because it's not all rainbows and butterflies. I'm not afraid to say that and share it. And I ought to encourage people to get out and about and go and just live life to the best that they can, because I know one day I'm going to wake up and never, ever see anything ever again, and that's why I just get out and make the most of each day.
7: Yeah, there's a real possibility of any one of us having that situation, right? So every day counts.
8: Yeah, every day counts.
7: Terry, the awards recognise success and achievement, but they also help raise awareness, as we just said. So what impact do you believe the awards are having on the broader Australian community?
9: Yeah, I think that's a really important point. I mean, the awards do recognise success and achievement, but the awareness is far, far more important, Jase, than the actual awards themselves. And it's interesting that, you know, certainly in the time that we've been involved, you know, the last few years, that we are actually noticing a real shift in the Australian community, and a real change in the attitudes that, that people have towards blindness and other, and disabilities, right? So, you know, the really critical thing from our point of view is that we keep going. We keep, as best we can, normalising people with a disability and making sure that they're involved in the Australian community. And these people that are, have been nominated this year are actually doing just that. You know, it's not about them. It's about them contributing to the Australian society in general. And they just want to be just normal people out there in Australian yeah. society. And that's just so important. So it is changing. Attitudes are changing, and we're happy to be a part of it.
7: And speaking of being a part of it, you did mention earlier on it's one of the best jobs you could hope for. How difficult is that judging process at the awards each year? When you're comparing nominees from such different backgrounds and experiences, what are judges looking for?
9: There are actually specific criteria in terms of the award process. And I did say to you before, I'm really happy that I'm not part of the adjudication because, mate, it is so, so difficult. And I, you know, as I said, I'm just so happy that I'm not actual part of the adjudication. But the really important criteria is, and this is what everybody's gauged on, exactly the same thing: demonstrating excellence and high achievement in their own chosen field, the fact that they contribute to community, which I've just mentioned, the impact that their contribution has made or will continue to make, being significant. A person who embodies the values of the Blind Australian of the Year Awards, such as, but not limited to, excellence, innovation, creativity, perseverance, courage, and self-determination. Also, people who would demonstrate achievements that align with Australian of the Year Awards mission, and that is a community impact and improving inclusion within Australian workplaces. And that's all about inclusion. Also, that they possess personal attributes that would make them an excellent ambassador of these awards, because that's important. As people who are recipients of awards, if they can get out there and continue to promote the awards, it makes it all bigger and better.
7: Reggie, I might ask you now, listening to that, what Terry just said about the kind of attributes, skills that a person needs to be nominated, what advice would you give to someone that perhaps is not particularly good at looking within themselves about their particular qualities? Some people are much better than others at perhaps a little bit of self-promotion. Others are very modest. What would you say to the modest people, them and their friends and family, to nominate each other?
8: Oh gosh,
7: we're not particularly good at talking ourselves up in Australia, are
8: no.
7: we?
8: No. No, I, yeah, that I'm trying, what am I trying to say? I'm, yeah, like, see, I wouldn't think that I'm anything special, but other people think that I am.
7: Yeah.
8: I think that a lot of us don't take enough, I don't know.
7: No, you're just going about living your day, right? And
8: yeah,
7: you don't always
8: yeah.
7: know what your impact is on other people.
8: Yeah, like I don't see myself as anything, but other people are like, I do. Like,
7: yeah.
8: I get so many messages from people, you know, they're going, oh, Reggie, you just inspire me to get out and go and live life and make the most of each day. So,
7: yeah. I like that. I like that, Reggie, because not, you know, sometimes people need something incredibly thought-provoking in a TED talk or something. Sometimes they just need a bit of a good laugh and hear someone being a bit, you know, relaxed about their situation, and it gives them confidence to go on with their day, right?
8: Yeah, totally.
7: I like that. There's a place for everyone. Terry, Link Vision's played a major role in getting these awards going. Why is it important for organisations like Link Vision to invest in initiatives such as this? And how hard is it to keep the event going in this challenging economic climate? I tell you what, I can't turn on the radio without someone telling me how difficult next week's going to be.
9: Well, yeah, I mean, we're going through really difficult times. And I mean, my point of view, difficult times is, it's probably even more important to be promoting events and occasions like this in good times than it is in good times,
7: yep.
9: okay? Because people are really looking up for mentors during these tough times more than any other time. There's that, but there's also the importance of continuing our quest for normalising as best we can people with disabilities so that they're included in society as best we can. It's also part of Link Vision's mission to enhance the lives of people with low and no vision. So the awards actually fit perfectly into our mission, but also all the other things that we do as a charity as well. So tough keeping it going. Yeah, it is. I mean, it's a significant financial impost for Link Vision, but we're committed to it and we will keep going with it.
7: Brilliant. Absolutely great there, Terry, and you're absolutely right. The community needs something to lift them up, to celebrate their achievements, and without this it would be, we'd definitely be feeling a loss, wouldn't we?
9: Yeah, absolutely. So,
7: all right.
9: Yeah, as Reggie said, it's got to be fun as well, and it is.
7: Reggie, this is a bonus. My mum is a top fan of yours on Facebook, so I've asked her for the hard-hitting questions today. My mum has asked, will you ever do another reality show again? I love watching you.
8: Oh, bless the cotton socks. I'd love to be on another reality TV show. It'd be awesome. I wish they would do a world Big Brother, like a whole world one. Yeah, because it's never been done before, you know. I'd love to do something like that. I'd love to definitely be back on TV doing something. And I do need a job. My rent's got up again. And
7: speaking of cost
8: of
7: living,
8: I need to pay the bills.
7: I like that idea, Reggie. You know what? If there can be an Asia Eurovision somehow, which is happening later this year, I believe, I'm sure we can do an international Big Brother.
8: I know. I just can't believe it hasn't been done.
7: Maybe then it's be a mashup of like MasterChef and Big Brother, where only you and Julie are in the house cooking and entertaining each other. I like that. Let's after a couple of drinks on Saturday night, maybe we can make it work, yeah?
8: I'm looking forward to meeting Julie. I've been a massive fan of hers since she first went on MasterChef and won it. So that was the same year as I won Big Brother, I think, 2003.
7: Yeah, wow. I didn't see that parallel.
8: Yeah. So you're going to have two reality TV winners in the room.
7: Well, I might expand on that. It was going to be your final hypothetical question. If you were locked in a house filled with a range of people living with disability, inclusive of all of those who are blind or low vision or perhaps other disabilities, who would you like to spend those days with and who would you form a likely alliance with?
8: Oh, for someone that's got a disability?
7: Yeah.
8: Do you know who I'd like to be in a house with? Steady Eddie.
7: Oh,
8: do you remember?
7: He's doing the rounds again. He's started performing again.
8: Oh, has he?
7: I believe so. I'm pretty sure I saw a comedy show of his maybe at Adelaide Fringe recently.
8: Oh, he's a character,
7: eh? He was gold.
8: I'd love to meet him and do something with him. It'd be hilarious.
7: Maybe him, Karen. Yeah, let's get a list together, right?
8: Yeah, totally.
7: And Terry can be the Big Brother voice. Terry, looking ahead, where would you like to see the awards go in the next, say, 5 or 10 years?
9: Well, probably most importantly, now that we have an established base for the awards, part of Link Vision's vision over the next few years is to actually go national with the award gala. Okay, I mean, just based on what I said before about the finalists from this year, all over the country, right? We would probably like to take the awards process around Australia so that we can share the gala and share the fun, if you know what I mean. So,
7: great idea.
9: Let's get it out, or make Brisbane just part of the routine, right? So we'd have maybe Brisbane, Sydney, Melbourne, and then eventually, hopefully, South Australia and WA as well. We've always had a lot of support from WA, and we would love to run an awards gala over there also. So that's the most important thing, that that we do go national, but we're also looking at maybe including or introducing some more categories in terms of for adjudication. Like at the moment, we've got the overall individual winner. We now have a youth winner who we introduced last year for the first time, and it's been really, really big in terms of nominations this year. And we've got our employer award, but we're looking at the possibility of introducing another couple of awards over that period of time, as

0: It's a sure win for Reggie.
1: You can't leave Tassie off the map.
0: Oh, Tassie, of course.
2: Sorry. Reggie, you're right. Well, you can host the one in Tassie. Okay.
1: Oh, I reckon, Terry, this sounds bloody awesome. I reckon, I hope it happens.
0: I reckon, Reggie, we should be doing it on the spirit of Tasmania. So we're catering to both Melburnians and folk in Tassie. That's what I say. Yeah. I'm looking very much forward to hanging out with you both on Saturday night at Brisbane. Terry, are there any final messages you'd like to share about how people can perhaps follow the awards on Facebook, or, if there are still tickets left or anything like that?
2: Yeah, well, look, there's still a few tickets. I mean, we typically have a big run towards the end of the process. So we normally book. So we have to confirm numbers the week before. Okay, so we normally book for more tickets than we've got confirmed at that point, because we know there's a bit of run on towards the end. So there's a few tickets left, but if anybody has an interest in a table, then one of our supporters unfortunately had to pull out last week. So they'd actually sponsored a table. Okay. And just to keep the numbers up, we've discounted that table from $1,250 to $500. Okay. So that's a table of 10, and that's an absolute bargain. Okay.
0: Yeah.
2: That is still available, Jase, so people can contact me for that.
0: Good meal, few drinks, good entertainment, good cause. It ticks all the boxes.
2: It's gonna be a ball. This one, we've spent a lot of time with this one, and it's going to be an absolute hoot. All right.
0: Oh, fantastic. Terry, Reggie, thank you so much for joining us again for another year on Vision Australia Radio. Very happy to be a media partner to the event, and can't wait to be promoting, covering the event this weekend so all of our Facebook followers can keep tabs.
2: Thanks so much for your support, Jase. Really appreciate it. See you soon.
1: Thanks, Jase.
0: Link Vision's Terry O'Neill and guest Reggie Bird of the Blind Australian of the Year Awards. 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We'll be covering the event so you don't miss out. And of course, we'll have more updates next week, bringing you some of our Vox Pops from the night. 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I'm Jason Gibbs. 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
3: Rearing a family is hard work, especially in today's world where the forces of our culture are working against hardworking parents. G'day, I'm Clayton Bjellin, and today on Insight for Living, and again next weekend, Chuck Swindoll presents the final message in his Hallmark series called Strengthening Your Grip. And whether you're raising children right now, or maybe you're even in a grandparent role, help is on the way. Later in the program, we're going to explain how you can easily gain access to the resource materials for this practical study. Chuck titled his message, Strengthening Your Grip on the Family.

0: In 1975, Edith Schaefer wrote a book that had a question for a title. The question is, what is a family? And then she commenced through the book to answer the question chapter by chapter, some of which read, a family is a changing life mobile. It is the birthplace of creativity, a formation center for human relationships, a shelter in the time of storm. And she added, a family is a perpetual relay of truth, an economic unit, a door that has hinges and a lock, a museum of memories. Those answers sound beautiful, in fact, almost too beautiful. The real question that you must answer is, what is your family? Chances are good it is not a modern-day representative of the Little House on the Prairie. As much as we would like ours to be, most would have to say we're a far cry from that. Nothing ideal, nothing unrealistic is happening in our families. No, that's where the real world is. That's where life really makes up its mind. That's what is really happening. And what secret would be told if suddenly we could flash on the screen for all who hear my words to read and to see? What secrets would be revealed about your family if we told it all? Well, it comes as a surprise to no one that the family is on the firing line. It is being shot at regularly. Some time ago, Newsweek magazine did a special report on the family. I was interested in reading even its title. It wasn't called Strengthening the Family or defending the family, or even examining the family. It was called, typically, saving the family. A very appropriate title, by the way, for the world in which we live and the families within it. Conservative figures reveal that 38% of all first marriages fail. 79% of all those people who failed in their first time around will marry again, and 44% of the second marriages will fail again. 4 out of 10 babies born will spend part or all their childhood in single-parent homes. 15% of all births today are illegitimate. More than 50% of the out-of-wedlock babies are born to teenagers. Over 2 million children who do live with both parents are called latchkey kids. That means a picturesque name for the child with the key to his front door hanging around his neck so that when he comes in from school, he can get in because both parents are gone. They both are working. The home is not only under fire, it is on the firing line itself, doing its own explosive work. 30% of all American couples experience some form of overt domestic violence in their lifetime together. 2 million couples have used a lethal weapon on each other during marriage. In a Los Angeles Times article entitled, "The Battered Wife, What's Being Done?" there is the statement, "This is probably the highest unreported crime in the country." 20% of all police officers killed in the line of duty are killed while answering calls involving family conflicts. 1 out of every 5. My wife and I watched, as some of you watched, a recording of 60 Minutes that was released some time ago. It had as part of its segment, lasting about 18 minutes, the story of battered wives. There was a part of it that I simply could not watch. It was too awful to see. 200,000 children are physically abused every year. That includes neglect. 15 to 20% of American families abuse their children. Two-thirds of all child abuse occurs with children under age 4, and one-third of that number under age 6 months. Number one killer of children under the age of 5 is child abuse. And I remember lifting from a documentary that we watched together a statement, and I quote it exactly as it was stated: child abusers are found in every category of our society. No social or economic or religious types are excluded. It's going on in our own church. You cannot have a congregation of 5,000 people and think that you are free of the wife-battering, child-battering syndrome. We are not. I was speaking to a large gathering of a national organization at its national convention, a Christian organization, and I took the risk of saying that I am confident in a group that size, there would certainly be on the staff of that Christian organization some who are wife and some who are child batterers. I was summarily reproved the following day by one of the members who said that they certainly do not have that in their ranks. They screen people out like that. Ironically, within 5 days that followed, I got 4 calls, 2 of them anonymous, from people within the ranks of that Christian organization who were crying out for help because that is, in fact, their problem. A study at one university on the East Coast declares the home is, quote, the most dangerous place to be outside of riots and open war. Now, that's a rather pessimistic way to begin, I confess to you. If ever a man felt like he needed some need for preaching a message, I think I have all the need in the world stretching out in front of me for a message such as this. I think because of the growing problem of our era, we need to be brought into an awareness of what God says about it all, and I want to do that. I also need the reproof in my life as a father and as a husband. Now, I don't want us to camp on the pessimistic side of it all the way through this message. I'd like us to see some positive directives from God because He offers them frequently in His Word. Woven through the fabric of these 66 books are numerous principles and precepts for the home and family. I've chosen 2 ancient hymns as our guideline today, Psalm number 127, followed by 128, as a unit that fits together, even though the Psalms are separated by these numbers. Think of them as a unit. In fact, I'd like you to think of it as a chronological mural. If you have ever visited in Texas the San Jacinto Monument or the Alamo, you have seen a moving pictorial mural of history, as you have seen the artist's rendering of what led to the war in that particular case, what happened during the time, and what followed. You see some of those similar murals on the buildings in Washington, D.C., sometimes just statues that tell you of events that happened in the passing of time. Psalm 127 and Psalm 128 form that kind of a mural. You progress through time. For example, in the first 2 verses of Psalm 127, we have the inception of the home. We have a man and a woman joined together under God to begin a home as husband and wife. In verses 3, 4, and 5, you have the expansion of the home as this couple begins to experience the childbearing years. The home is enlarged through the bearing of children. And then in the first 3 verses of Psalm 128, as the mural continues to move along, the children that have been born into the home are now being reared by those parents. And then after the child rearing years, those children, and I could add the parents also, are trained during the years of adolescence. Then we have the launching of the children into the world and the empty nest that follows in the last three verses of Psalm 128. So we'll take it in progress as we move through the story of the family in these two psalms. Let's look at the first two verses as a beginning point. The inception, or the beginning of the home. Unless the Lord builds the house, they labor in vain who build it. Unless the Lord guards the city, the watchman keeps awake in vain. It is vain for you to rise up early, to retire late, to eat the bread of painful labors, for he gives to his beloved even in his sleep. As you remember from your Bible study days of time past, when words are repeated in Scripture, they are repeated for the sake of emphasis. When phrases are repeated, it is for the same purpose. Unless the Lord, it is vain. It is vain. You see the repetition in these two verses? Unless the Lord, unless Jehovah is in the central part of the beginning of the home, there's a lot of labor in vain. Unless the Lord guards the home, as in those ancient days in Jewry, when there were guards for the city that guarded the wall, unless the Lord guards the home, again, it is in vain. It is in vain. It is counterproductive. It is futile effort. Unless the Lord Jesus Christ, we would say today, is brought into focus and is in constant emphasis during the beginning stages of the formation of that home, so much of it is in vain, in vain. Now, because we are only human and because we tend to rationalize around our problems, we think that what we need during those horrendous early years of marriage is not the Lord, it is just to work harder, to labor longer, to put in more hours, to moonlight, so as to add things to keep the home together. But he even corners us with that in verse 2. He says, again, it's vain for you to rise up early. It's vain for you to retire late. You'll just eat the bread of painful labors. He gives to his beloved even in his sleep. That's a great promise. The point is this, when the Lord Jesus, when Jehovah is in the center of your life, in your home, you will not need all the things to make it happen. In fact, if you haven't him there, the things won't meet the needs anyway. When you have him in the central focus of your home, you can be sure that even in your sleep, he will give you the things you need. Now, you and I know, those of us who are married or have been married, we know that the early years of marriage are tumultuous years. I don't think I've met a couple yet who didn't say the greatest adjustment so far was our first year or the early years. Reminded me of a letter that was received by a psychologist friend of mine from a lady who had gotten past their first year, but she was writing him about some of the struggles in the first year. She said that she and her husband became aware that a mouse was living in their apartment, a concept that she found intolerable. Her husband set a trap to catch the furry little rodent and soon did so. However, the type of cage that he constructed permitted them to capture the mouse alive. Presenting the question, what do we do with him now? Neither husband nor wife had the courage to murder the mouse in cold blood, but they didn't want to let him go either. They finally settled on a solution. They would drown him. The husband filled a bucket with water and carefully placed the cage, mouse included, into the liquid. The couple then left the home for 2 hours so as not to witness the final struggle. But when they returned, they found that the water didn't quite cover the top of the cage. The mouse had made the same discovery and managed to keep the tip of his nose above the water, standing on one toe. She says, this man says, "I never learned how the final execution was administered. You see, the wife told me the story not to acquaint me with the plight of a mouse, but to illustrate her own difficulties. She said that the rodent standing on one aching toe came to symbolize her first year of marriage. She survived, but only by stretching to keep her nose above water." And so do many couples, barely struggling through those early months of marriage. It's hard. The media hype is incredible. It does a number on us. It tells us you cannot get along with just enough. You have to have more, more, more, more. So you work more, more, more. And in return, you really get less, less, less. I mean at home. I mean with the family. The counsel is perhaps late for some of us, but it is needed nevertheless. Unless Jehovah builds the house and guards it, it is in vain. The only way to describe the meaning of the word vain is for you to just sort of let out a deep guttural sigh. The sound that is heard in the hurting heart in most homes of America today. So the Lord needs to be first. He needs to be in focal point. He needs to be at the nucleus. Be careful. Be certain that Jehovah is put into the controls of your home early on. Now, as time passes, children come. Verses 3, 4, and 5. If you have a pen handy, I'd like you to circle four words that are used by the psalmist to describe children, seldom used by people today. Behold, children are, here's the first word, a gift of Jehovah. The next word is in the next line. The fruit of the womb is his reward. There's the third word. Like arrows in the hand of the warrior. There's the fourth word, arrows. So are the children of one's youth. Let's take them briefly but pointedly through these four words. Number one, children are a gift. The Hebrew word is an interesting, vivid term. It means possession or property. In verb form, it's used to assign or to share something with someone else, as you would assign a place to someone to sit. In other words, children, as viewed in verse 3, are God's property assigned to parents. And hard as it is for some of you to believe this, there are no mistakes in God's assigning process. God never wastes children on parents, and God never wastes certain kinds of parents with children. Young and old alike need to hear that and need to believe it. Children are really the transfer of title deed in the love process from heaven to earth. God takes from his property, and through the process of conception, pregnancy, and birth, he delivers into your care his property, assigned to you now for your care as a gift, just for you. There's no such thing as a mistaken combination. Second, it reads, children are the fruit of the womb. Obviously, it conveys the idea of that which takes care and time and nurturing and cultivation. It suggests attention, not neglect. It suggests interest, not irritation. And it doesn't just happen. Several years ago, I had the privilege of ministering for the first time in the northern San Joaquin Valley here in our beautiful state of California. I was there right at the time of fruit bearing for those vineyards and those orchards. It was something to smell, to say nothing of behold. Before my eyes, in one home where I had supper, there were miles of an orchard behind this home. It was a little farm home, and we had that night, I remember, black-eyed peas and cornbread and homemade tomatoes. Makes me hurt under my jaws as I tell you about that right now. It was the kind of tomato that you eat and you make the side of your mouth burn, because they were just so succulent and ripe and delicious. Man, my glands are doing a number on me, and I've got big glands, I'll tell you. I remember walking out back after supper to walk off some of that supper before I preached that night, and I was with the owner of the home, and I looked over at this orchard that was just, the limbs had to be propped up from breaking because of the fruit. And he plucked one of those huge oranges off the tree, and I said, look at that, and isn't it amazing that that just happens? And he grabbed you by the arm and he said, that did not just happen. That is the result of a long period of work and nurturing and cultivation and money and time. So are well-trained children. You and I never look at a well-trained child and think, my, isn't it amazing that just happened? We look quickly toward the parents, and we often want to know, how did you do it? What's the secret? Tell me what transpired between then and now so that such a beautiful specimen of masculinity or womanliness or gentlemanliness in that person. How'd you do it? Among the legends is the tale of a medieval sidewalk superintendent who asked three stonemasons working on the same construction project what they were doing. The first answered, I'm laying bricks. The second described his work as building a wall. But the third laborer demonstrated genuine esteem for his work when he answered, I am raising a great cathedral. When you think of your task, parents, some of you can say, I'm supporting a bunch of hungry mouths. I am trying to endure teenage living. I am someday going to make it as this wall gets built. A better answer is, I am shaping a life. I am in a construction project that has limited deadlines, and I am preparing someone for a world that's more challenging than I ever realized. I'm raising a great cathedral.
1: 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I'm Clayton Bjellin. 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
6: 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His righteous reign will flourish, and there will be true peace.
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6: The theme of the kingdom of God is the theme that our Lord Jesus Christ constantly, constantly, constantly talked about. In fact, Mark tells us in chapter 1, verse 15, that when he began his ministry, Jesus said, "The time is fulfilled, and the kingdom of God is at hand. Repent and believe the gospel." In every miracle that our Lord Jesus performed, every occasion that he had to teach and to preach, and every demonstration of his supernatural power, he clearly explained and talked about the kingdom of God. And a lot of people are confused about the kingdom of God. People say, well, kingdom of God is coming, it's coming. It's not now, it's coming. No, that's half right. The kingdom of God is here and yet to come. It is both and. The kingdom of God, the rule of God, is in the heart of his children, is in the heart of the elect of God, in the heart of all the church of Jesus Christ made of every nation, tribe, and language. That is the rule of God, the kingdom of God. But it will be fulfilled completely, fully with our own eyes. We'll see it when he returns to rule and reign in his kingdom. Amen. Now, we're going to see this very clearly in today's message. And so turn, please, to Luke chapter 13. We're going to go from verses 10 to 21. In the context of this Jesus teaching on the kingdom of God, it was the healing of this woman on the Sabbath day. This woman who desperately needed healing. And what Jesus is saying to his hearers, and indeed is saying to every one of us who are listening, he is saying that we must enter into the kingdom of God now. How? By turning away from false religion and false belief system and yielding to the Holy Spirit. By rejecting the kingdoms of the world and embracing his kingdom, his rule over us, by stopping to live by our rules and obeying his. Look with me at the text, please. This dear woman who is bent over in pain, and now you've probably seen people like that. You don't see them much in the United States, but you see them a great deal overseas. They're literally bent over, and they cannot even turn around unless the whole body turns around to see. She was doubled over. That's Exhibit A. It was Exhibit A of the vital importance of being set free by Jesus, spiritually. Set free from the slavery of sin and Satan into the freedom of the Son of God. Hear me right, please. Worse than her physical affliction was her social stigma. Because you remember in the last message, we saw how the Pharisees, the Jews in the time of Jesus, had a faulty belief system. They believed that every physical infirmity, that every disease, that every sickness, every suffering is a result of sin. And therefore, it is the consequences of their sin. And they presumed that all suffering is to basically bring about the judgment of God. And therefore, a person's physical suffering made them to be an outcast, because these pompous, arrogant, self-righteous people, when they did not experience suffering, they looked at people and said, ah, ha, ha, ha, ha. They're sinners. I'm not. And that is why Jesus needed to deal with that false belief system. She was an outcast. Listen to me. When everyone gave this woman a wide berth, Jesus welcomed her. While everyone avoided her, Jesus loved her. When everyone would have been embarrassed to be associated with her, Jesus laid his hands on her and healed her. While people rejected her, Jesus broke the evil spirit's hold over her. She became completely and totally healed. Oh, then came the rulers of the synagogue. Look at verse 14. With no gratitude to God and praise to God and thanksgiving to God for his supernatural healing and miracle, they attacked Jesus for healing on the Sabbath. But they were too coward to confront Jesus face to face, so they were talking to the people. Oh, look at him. Look at him. Couldn't he do that all week long? Why does he have to do it in the Sabbath? These synagogue leaders, instead of praising God, glorifying God because of this miracle, they criticized Jesus. These legalistic Pharisees, instead of thanking God for his mercy and thanking God for his grace and thanking God for his goodness, for a desperately needing woman, they became, here's the word, literal, the word indignant. In other words, they were furious with Jesus for the miracle. Why? He broke, listen carefully, the man-made rule. The man-made rule. This is not the word of God. This is not the Old Testament. This is not the commandment. It's so incredible when you think about it, because these Jewish leaders did not deny the miracle. They did not deny it. They actually confirmed the supernatural work of Jesus. But instead of them believing in Jesus, their hearts were hardened. You hypocrites, verse 15. You hypocrites. Why? Because even their own rabbinic interpretation of the commandments. This is not the commandments. It's their own interpretation of the commandments in a book called the Mishnah. It's not the authoritative word of God, although so many of them put it as equal to the word of God. This is dangerous, brethren, listen to me. Even their own interpretation of the commandment said that you can take an animal on a Sabbath for feeding and drinking. Even so, the animal can carry the load as long as they themselves don't carry it on the Sabbath. The animals can. And here's what Jesus is saying. You see the frustration in our Lord. He's saying, if this is your interpretation about the Sabbath regarding animals, that you can feed them and you can give them a drink on the Sabbath, how much more this Jewish woman, the daughter of the covenant, how much more this daughter of Abraham and her desperate need? What better day to free her from the load of pain and guilt and suffering than the Sabbath? What better day to set her free than the Sabbath? What better day to receive forgiveness and healing and restoration than the Sabbath? What better day to give her eternal rest on the day of rest? This confrontation with the Jewish leaders reveals how heartless legalism is. It's heartless. How hypocritical ritualistic religion is. How unreasonable false religion is. Listen to me. Those people in our culture today, in our society today, who follow the walk religion, make no mistake about it, it is a religion. Walk is a religion. If they can get rid of Christianity, as they think, I'm telling you exactly what they believe. They say if they can get rid of Christianity, they would have a utopia in society. I have news for them. Now, whether they know it or not, if Christianity is not in our society, this will be hell on earth. The source of all true love. You notice I said true love, not the mishy stuff that they talk about. The source of all true love is Christianity. The source of all true compassion is Christianity. The source of all true wisdom is Christianity. The source of all true blessings for our society is Christianity. And when the church is taken out of here, God have mercy on them. Listen, I'm telling you, I mean, just all you need to do, and the young people particularly, just start studying history correctly, you'll discover that Christians started all the healing movement, all the hospital movements, all the orphanage movements, all the education movements, all started by Christians. And it was a Bible-believing Christian who for 23 years became alienated from his family, became alienated from his friends and colleagues in Parliament in England. But for 23 years, because of his biblical conviction, he did away with the horror of slave trading, and his name is William Wilberforce. The problem is they don't want to face reality. Now, beloved, this woman's healing is analogous of God's sovereign work of salvation in every one of our lives. And for those whom he's trying to reach with his love of salvation and with the word, the gospel of Jesus Christ, this is a metaphor of what Jesus came to do for Israel, because the Bible said he came to his own, but his own received him not. But then to everyone who have received him, he gave them the power to be called the children of God. He will bypass all the self-righteous, arrogant people, and he'll become so close to the humble and broken of heart. Those who are burdened by sin and they know it and they want to repent of their sins. He bypasses those who think that they can save themselves and that they have the power to do that. And he reaches to those who confess their helplessness in saving themselves. He bypasses all those who think that their freedom is a way to be free from God and from his word. And he reaches down to a repentant, humble, broken spirit. Immediately after this, Jesus, after healing this woman, look at verse 18 with me, please, Luke 13. Immediately goes into the kingdom of God because it's relevant here. What is the kingdom of God like? Indeed, he was asking, what is the future rule of God in the hearts of men and women 2,000 years from now when he was speaking? What is the rule of God in the hearts of men and women, boys and girls are going to be like 2,000 years from now? In the sense, what is the future of the true church of Jesus Christ? Those who will accept Jesus for hope and healing. What will the 21st century church be like? You see, many of the Jewish people in the time of Jesus, they thought that he came in order to deliver them from the yoke of Rome, from servitude to Rome. But when he failed to do so, when he did not do what they wanted him to do, when their expectations were not met, what they wanted, when they discovered that Jesus' kingdom is a spiritual kingdom, that Jesus' kingdom is an eternal kingdom, they rejected him. They rejected him, except for a handful of disciples. That's the mustard seed. That's the mustard seed. Even after the resurrection, there were 500 eyewitnesses to the resurrection. 500. And on the day of Pentecost, there were only 120 people there. Think about this with me. 120 people, very tiny. From a human perspective, it's a very pathetic number. There's not much to show for 3 years plus of ministry of Jesus. His closest followers, his inner circle, well, there were only 12, one of them actually was a traitor. Far from being an inspiring movement, a big crowd in the stadium shouting the praise of Jesus, it's a tiny, tiny, tiny, tiny beginning. Even that handful of disciples, they did not anticipate the kingdom of God to be a spiritual kingdom. They thought still going to be earthly kingdom with power and authority, splendor. They did not comprehend what the kingdom of God is all about. Even the disciples, like all their other countrymen, the disciples expected external kingdom, power, trappings of power. In fact, you remember the mother of James and John, when she came to Jesus, said, hey, my boys are really good boys. They got your back. Put one on the right, one on the left. Huh? He said, they're going to be baptized with the baptism I'm going to be baptized with. See, they thought it was splendor, power, authority. They're going to rule. Verse 18, he asks the question, what is the kingdom of God like? Verse 19, he gives us the answer, a mustard seed. The tiny, tiny, tiny seed. He chose that instead of a grain or barley or any other. It's the smallest. The small seed grows into the largest garden plant. The smallest seed grows sometimes up to 15 feet high. But what's really more important, that smallest seed grows to give shelter to many birds so they can nest in it. That is the kingdom of God where you and I belong to. Jesus wanted his disciples to understand that his kingdom viewed from an external and visible perspective is so small, but eventually it will expand to include every language, every tribe, and every nation. His kingdom, not very impressive at all in the beginning. And yet, the time is coming when hundreds of millions will follow Jesus. This handful of disciples, they were so insignificant. And yet, it was said of them, they've turned Rome upside down. The obscure beginning of his kingdom gave way to a global force for God and for good. They're not so distinguished by power and majesty and splendor and public display of glory. It is now global. you would not even imagine back then that millions of people would be glad to die for Jesus. I met some of them. Every time the persecution heats up in China, the numbers of Christians multiplies. The more persecution in many a country, the more the numbers of the believers multiply. This is a prophecy by our Lord here, that the rule in the hearts of men and women will grow and grow and grow and grow and grow out of all proportion to its beginning. So much so that when the Lord returns in glory, the Bible said He'll return with multitudes, unnumbered numbers. For the Bible said, the kingdom of this world become forever the kingdom of our Lord and of His Christ, and He will reign forever and ever and ever. In spite of its humble beginning, the kingdom of God will be enlarged to become a mighty force, just as the prophets have prophesied and envisioned. And remember, in the end, God will establish His Son as the King of kings and the Lord of all lords. It will shatter the nations. His rule will shatter the nations, and He will rule over them with a rod of iron. His righteous reign will flourish, and there will be true peace. And I don't know about you, I can't wait. Isaiah predicted in Isaiah 53, His reign was spread abroad. Look at verses 20 and 21 with me, please, Luke 13. And again Jesus said, what shall I compare the kingdom of God? It's like a leaven, which a woman took and hid in three measures of flour until it was all leavened. I've seen that with my eyes when my mother puts that little leaven inside the dough, small dough, then next morning it's way overflowing in the jar. Now while the previous parable that Jesus gives us about the mustard seed emphasized the external growth of the kingdom, this parable of the leaven emphasized the internal influence of the kingdom of God. This tells me no matter how powerful the influence of evil may appear now, no matter how visible the influence of evil may appear now, no matter how mighty the influence of evil appears now, no matter how daunting the influence of evil appear now, the positive influence of the kingdom of God is much greater. Oh, it might not be apparent. Might not be visible, might not be clear to some, it might not grab the headline news. Even it may be mocked and scorned, it may be rejected and attacked, it may be falsely accused and named names, but make no mistake about it. Soon you will see with your eyes the power of the kingdom of God manifested. Soon you will see that same Jesus who is now mocked in the media and by Hollywood will soon reign and rule with an iron scepter. You will soon see how He's going to appear with power and great glory. You will one day soon, every eye is going to see Him, and those who pierced Him will mourn that one day soon they will bow to His majesty. One day soon, they will confess Him Lord of all. One day soon, they will see Him judging His enemies and make them to be His footstool. And that day may be sooner than any of us think. And that is why I never miss the opportunity of saying to anyone, come to Him now while the door of opportunity is open. Come to Him now and face Him as your Savior in the end, not as your judge. Today is the day. Now is the hour.
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Hello and welcome to the Arts and Entertainment program here on Vision Australia Radio. My name is Wayne Spears. Our first article today comes from the Sunday Herald Sun of 4 October 2026, and it's across pages 32 and 65. It's titled, Tom vs. Brad, The Final Cut. Hollywood's two leading actors are back on the big screen, but who's the greater star? This is by James Wigney. It's been 32 years since the first and only time Tom Cruise and Brad Pitt shared the screen together in Interview with the Vampire. When the adaptation of Anne Rice's beloved novel was released in 1994, they were two of the hottest stars on the planet. With both A-listers releasing two very different movies in the last 2 weeks, survival drama Heart of the Beast for Pitt and the offbeat comedy satire Digger for Cruise, they still are, even if they have spent the decades since occupying different corners of the same Hollywood pantheon. Cruise is the high wire event star, the man who turns his own body, face, and nerve into a global sales pitch. Pitt is the cooler, slipperier figure, a matinee idol who matured into a character actor without ever surrendering his marquee value. If the question is who has the richer and more varied screen life, the answer is arguable. If the question is who's the bigger movie star, Cruise still has the edge. The Top Gun and Mission Impossible actor is often called the last movie star because his fame relies on personal magnetism, old-school mystique and box office power rather than a comic book brand or shared universe. But when that very topic was put to Cruise in a recent and rare sit-down interview with GQ magazine, who was the first person who sprang to his mind by way of deflecting the topic? First of all, I have to say, there's really talented actors, Cruise said. Pitt is a great actor, great star, great charisma. Though the pair

have sometimes been pitted as rivals, there's even a hilarious AI video of them ducking it out. There's clearly a high regard. Cruz swung behind Pitt's biggest hit of his career, last year's racing drama, F1, with the two embracing at the movie's London premiere. While promoting Heart of the Beast, Pitt laughed off any sense of competition between the two to go to physical extremes in the wake of the news that Cruz was making a sequel to his own racing movie, Days of Thunder. "Hell no," said Pitt. "I couldn't keep up with Tom anyway. No, I'll leave the tough stuff to him." But fake brawls and imaginary races aside, who really does come out on top? Longevity. Although 64-year-old Cruz is only 2 years older than Pitt, it feels like he has been around for much longer. After making his film debut aged 18 with a bit part in the 1981 romantic drama Endless Love, Cruz made a major impression the same year with a supporting role as a crazed military school student in Taps. By the time Pitt made his professional TV debut in 1987, aged 23, with bit parts in soapies such as Another World and Dallas, Cruz had already made Risky Business, All the Right Moves, Legend, The Color of Money, and the action hit that cemented his status as a superstar, Top Gun. Cruz then shifted into prestige mode with Born on the 4th of July, Jerry Maguire, and Magnolia, re-emerging as the king of action through Mission Impossible, Edge of Tomorrow, and Top Gun Maverick. Pitt's evolution has been just as impressive. He broke out as a new generation screen idol in Thelma and Louise and A River Runs Through It. Darkened and complicated, that image in Seven, 12 Monkeys, and Fight Club. Then, aged into something looser and more textured in The Curious Case of Benjamin Button, Once Upon a Time in Hollywood, and Babylon. Winner? Cruz, faster out of the blocks. Box office and franchise factor. Cruz's movies have made a combined $13.3 billion at the global box office, with Top Gun Maverick the highest performer, raking in a mighty $1.5 billion. Pitt, by contrast, has a box office haul of $8.5 billion, turbocharged by the $630 million take on F1. Cruz's domination is in no small part thanks to his hit Mission Impossible franchise, which kicked off in 1996 and, supposedly, wrapped up with last year's eighth film, The Final Reckoning. Rarely has such a huge film franchise rested so squarely on the shoulders of one man as both producer, star, and the performer of ever more elaborate, dangerous, and headline-grabbing stunts, such as hanging off the side of a plane and riding in a motorcycle off a cliff. Pitt, on the other hand, has mostly avoided the franchise route. While he made three successful Oceans films, he was part of a large ensemble cast. The closest he has come to headlining blockbuster series is the announcement of the sequel to his 2013 zombie thriller World War Z and a possible sequel to F1. Winner? Cruz. The numbers don't lie. Awards recognition. If the Oscar is the gold standard of acting recognition, Cruz finally got his moment to shine with an honorary award at this year's ceremony. But it's not the one he really would have wanted. Cruz can consider himself unlucky to have been up against one of the all-time great transformations when he lost the Best Actor Oscar for Born on the 4th of July to Daniel Day-Lewis for My Left Foot in 1989.
and many thought his ugly turn as a misogynist motivational speaker in Magnolia should have earned him the Best Supporting Actor trophy in 2000 over Michael Caine for The Cider House Rules. He was also nominated for Best Actor in Jerry Maguire and Best Picture as a producer of Top Gun Maverick. Pitt's Oscars strike rate is better. After first being nominated for Best Supporting Actor in 1995 for 12 Monkeys and for Best Actor in The Curious Case of Benjamin Button in 2008 and Moneyball in 2011, he finally broke through in the supporting category, playing stuntman slash fixer Cliff Booth in Quentin Tarantino's 2019 hit Once Upon a Time in Hollywood. And he's won from three as a producer with his company Plan B, winning Best Picture for 12 Years a Slave in 2013, and nominated for The Big Short in 2015 and last year's F1. Winner? Pitt. He has the cabinet to prove it. Versatility. Although he's only one of four people to have won People magazine's Sexiest Man Alive title twice, Pitt has often seemed more willing to undercut his own beauty and cool and appear dreamy, funny, grubby, vain, foolish, menacing, or absurd. He's just as watchable doing the comic oddness of 12 Monkeys, Burn after reading, or Snatch as the prestige drama of The Assassination of Jesse James by the coward Robert Ford. Moneyball, Ad Astra, or epic blockbusters Troy and World War Z. Cruise has his range too, and it should not be understated. Magnolia, Rain Man, Vanilla Sky, An Interview with the Vampire show a performer capable of unease, bravado, tenderness, and deep self-display. And then there's his hilarious turn in a fat suit as the monstrous Hollywood agent Les Grossman in Tropic Thunder, or his villainous pivot as a relentless hitman in Michael Mann's Collateral. But his latest career has narrowed towards expertly calibrated cruise experiences, dominated by Mission Impossible, where Pitt has continued to mix things up across action, comedy, drama, adventure, and even animation. Winner? Pitt. By a whisker, for taking more chances for longer. Off screen. Cruise and Pitt have been in the headlines for reasons other than their acting. There are high-profile marriages that ended in controversy. Nicole Kidman and Katie Holmes for Cruise, and Jennifer Aniston and Angelina Jolie for Pitt. For Cruise, there have been those memorably odd media moments, the couch-jumping incident, and telling Peter Overton to put your manners back in after being grilled about Kidman. More darkly for Pitt were sobriety challenges and the allegations of verbal and physical abuse brought by Jolie, which were strongly denied and charges never filed, and his apparent estrangement from their six children. Winner? There are no winners here. Current cachet? Since opening on September 25, Pitt's Heart of the Beast has made a solid, if not spectacular, $54 million, but it still has a long way to go before it recoups its $82 million budget. The survival drama, about a traumatized ex-soldier and his army dog who crash in the wilderness, is very much a Pitt showcase and almost a one-man and canine show. In his 3.5-star review, Herald Sun critic Lee Patch said, "Pitt and his canine co-star never once make their torrid journey feel like a testing ordeal for the viewer." Cruise's latest movie, Digger, is a polarizing and preachy satire about climate change and the end of the world. It's the biggest risk Cruise has taken in years, playing a rapacious oil magnate under layers of prosthetics.
In his 3-star review, Patch said, Cruise goes totally boots in on a performance that ranks as one of the most fiercest and committed of his lengthy career. Unfortunately, and it looks like audiences might stay away, and according to tracking, it will be tough turning a profit from a budget said to be $180 million. But better days are ahead for both. Pitt will return to his Oscar-winning role in The Further Misadventures of Cliff Booth in cinemas on November 25, and Cruise will appear in Days of Thunder prequel with Anne Hathaway. Winner? Pitt for the dollars and Cruise for the gamble. It's a tie. And now the verdict. If Pitt has had the more eclectic, shape-shifting and critically decorated career, Tom Cruise has had the more overwhelming movie star career. Pitt has aged into one of Hollywood's most interesting leading men, but Cruise has done something rarer. He has preserved the idea of the movie star as a global event. That's why Cruise edges this contest. More than 40 years after he broke through, audiences still turn up, not just to watch the film, but for the experience of Tom Cruise in the film. That is movie stardom in its purest form. That article came to us from James Wigney and was in the Sunday Herald Sun across pages 32 and 65 from 4 October 2026. And this is Vision Australia Radio, listening to Vision Australia Radio on varadio.org. This is the Arts and Entertainment Program. Our next article comes to us from an online publication, londontheatre.co.uk, and the author is Matt Wolfe. This was published on the 1st of October 2026, and it's titled, For the Phantom of the Opera West End Cast, Life Begins at 40. After four fantastic decades, Andrew Lloyd Webber's iconic musical is still shattering records. Now, its stunning new cast are also breaking hearts. The anniversary cast includes Jordan Danica, Beatrice Penny-Toure, Reese Whitfield, and Sierra Borges also returns to the show as Carlotta. Phantom of the Opera is celebrating 40 years in London this month, but what is most astonishing is that this birthday milestone looks to be added to many times over. This is one show that has no end in sight. In honour of the occasion, the blockbuster Cameron McIntosh production has welcomed a team of new cast members, youthful players all, who point the way toward the musical's future. All have a previous relationship with the show. Jordan Danica, Beatrice Penny-Toure and Reese Whitfield have joined forces in the crucial triangular configuration of The Phantom, Christine and Raoul, respectively, whilst the invaluable Sierra Borges, no stranger either to the London stage or to this very show, has signed on as the diva-ish Carlotta. I don't want to get too religious about it, says Jordan Danica, the Broadway name now making his West End debut as The Phantom during this landmark anniversary season. But this show is a lot of people's religion and spirituality. It's their comfort and peace. So to be a part of that just means everything to me. At the show's 1986 opening night, no one could have guessed that Phantom would be the third British mega musical from that decade, following Cats and just a year on from Les Mis. It would go on to shatter theatrical records and, at present, is showing no signs of stopping. The future of this show is endless, says Beatrice Penny-Toure, who, aged 27, has been connected to Phantom in one way or another for most of her professional life. She was in the ensemble straight out of Arts Ed Drama School in 2021
doubling at the time as second cover for Christine before graduating several times over to the show's leading female role. "I take any chance I'm offered to get back into that building," she says with a laugh, referring to His Majesty's Theatre, where she has signed on afresh as Christine. What explains the appeal of a musical that long ago entered the zeitgeist as a cultural marker surpassing expectations? "Phantom speaks to different people in different ways," says Penny Touré, who recalls watching the 20th anniversary London production on a film some while before she ever saw it live. Upon being cast as Christine, the fast-rising performer was given a show watch, which allows performers in long-running productions to have a proper sense of what they are stepping into. "The music," she continues, "speaks for itself and will never die out. It's the most wonderful score." Beyond that, she points to so many layers that continue to speak to people about humanity, love, desire. Christine on paper is a perfect ingenue, but she isn't perfect in any way. She's young and has a lot to learn about life, but she's also a sexual person who is discovering things about herself and about the world. A lot of people relate to that on a very human level. Christine's paramour, Raoul, is currently being played by Rhys Whitfield, fresh from the award-winning revival of Into the Woods, in which he played another dashing swain, Rapunzel's prince. As with Penny Touré, he's returning to Phantom to a part he has played before. "I think the secret to Andrew Lloyd Webber's music is that these melodies feel inevitable, if you know what I mean. It's as if they've always existed, but he's just kind of found them. He's the one who has brought this music to life and put it out there, so no wonder it feels inevitable." Whitfield first saw Phantom at the age of 14 during a 2008 school trip to the show from his home in Cambridge to London. Simon Bailey was Raoul at the time. "I literally just went on the trip because I fancied a girl who was going on it, and I had no interest in what we were seeing. I wanted to be a musician, to be the next Paul McCartney. But that didn't happen," even if he says with a grin, "there's still time." What Whitfield discovered was the power of live theatre that soon came to define his life. "I just remember being there and thinking, how is this happening? It was a Thursday for the guys on stage, but for me it was the start of a new chapter. And I think many people continue to have that experience with this show. There's something about Phantom that takes the audience to a place where they've never gone. How does it feel to now be one of those tasked with giving that sense of occasion to theatregoers? I'm a different person now to where I was in 2021 when he first played Raoul. But it's actually felt like a really seamless experience. The cast is fantastic. And we're all just here trying to do the best show we can." Phantom's music is majestic, but so is a physical production conceived on such a scale that it's difficult to imagine a show equaling it nowadays. As Whitfield puts it, "I'm sure I feel emboldened as Raoul because I get to wear this insane costume, formal wear with gold braiding, and that's just for starters. Whereas if I were wearing the jeans and t-shirt that Nate has on The Devil Wears Prada, I might just duck down and, I don't know, make a grilled cheese sandwich." Aged 32, Donica is a one-time Raoul who is now taking on the musical's title role. He's quick to acknowledge that the show is a classical piece of theatre in a way we don't really see anymore. "This piece delivers the escapist spectacle that everybody yearns for and that we don't get these days. And I speak from the perspective of both a fan of the show and as someone who has done it in multiple ways. The silken-voiced performer's Broadway debut a decade ago was as Raoul,
since which time he has received a Tony nomination for Camelot at Lincoln Center, and took over from David Thaxton as Max on Broadway opposite Nicole Scherzinger in Sunset Boulevard. Standing 6'5", he cuts an imposing physical presence across all his roles. As the Phantom, his luxuriant curly locks have been shorn, and he arrives for the interview, a baseball cap covering his bald pate. I actually looked at the hair on the floor following the cut, and I've kept some of it, he grins, as anyone so follicularly gifted might as well. Having read the gothic thriller by Gaston Leroux that is the musical's source, Doneker points to the enduring power of a show in which, he says, love is available to everyone, even the murderer that Phantom very much is. At the same time, he's a reflection of the society in which he lives. Combine that with music that really cuts to the core, and it's all there for a performer. Nor is Doneker worried about the material ever seeming dated as he settles into a West End run that will take him into the new year. Phantom lives in the eternal, ethereal space, you know? And what I love is that it ends on a question. Where did the Phantom go? Who was he? What happened to Christine and Raoul? Audiences who have seen the sequel Love Never Dies will get an answer to some of those questions. But Doneker's point remains. The show's not telling the audience what to think or what to believe, says Doneker. It takes you on a journey right to the heart. And this article first appeared on the 1st of October 2026 issue of London Theatre Magazine and is available on londontheatre.co.uk, and it was authored by Matt Wolfe. And our final article for today's program comes from limelight-arts.com.au, the online version of Limelight Magazine. This is by Jason Blake, and it was published on the 2nd of October 2026. The curtain rises on the Ian Potter State Theatre after major refurbishment. Art Centre Melbourne's Ian Potter State Theatre will reopen on Saturday 3 October, 6 months ahead of schedule, following its first major refurbishment since the 2,000-seat venue opened in 1984. The $1.7 billion Melbourne Arts Precinct Transformation Project milestone has seen the theatre closed since March 2024, with upgrades focused on accessibility, audience comfort and technical infrastructure, while retaining its distinctive heritage design. Designed by Melbourne's NH Architecture and Norway's Snøhetta, the refurbishment has added wheelchair seating on all levels, new stalls positions supported by two lifts, new aisles, accessible amenities and upgraded heating and cooling. New custom-designed seats draw on John Truscott's original interiors. The theatre's technical infrastructure has also been substantially upgraded, including a new sound system comprising 200 speakers and 60 amplifiers, alongside new performance lighting and production networks. The distinctive cascading ceiling, made from around 75,000 brass spheres, was removed and painstakingly cleaned before being reinstated. Arts Centre Melbourne Chief Executive Karen Quinlan said the upgrades would enable the theatre to accommodate thousands of performances and millions of visitors over the next 40 years. The reopening programme begins with Gugudindigunya's Many Rivers, One Home on 3 October, a First Nations-led concert created by Muti Muti Nari Nari Yorta Yorta Songman Kucha Edwards and Songkeepers from across Victoria. It will be followed by the free housewarming program featuring more than 100 Victorian artists across music, dance, theatre and circus from 9 to 12 October.
Opera Australia will return with the Wagner Gala Concert on 16 October, while the Australian Ballet will present the Nutcracker from 24 to 31 October. Lerner and Lowe's My Fair Lady, marking 70 years since its Broadway debut, will be the first major musical in the refurbished theatre, running from 14 November to 17 January 2027. And that article came from limelight-arts.com.au by Jason Blake, published on the 2nd of October 2026. And that concludes today's arts and entertainment program here on Vision Australia Radio. We look forward to sharing time with you again at our next program. And for now, I'm Wayne Spears.

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Hello and welcome to this week's edition of Green Advocate. My name is Natalie Shea and this program is coming to you from the studios of 2RPH in Sydney. In this week's program, we have an article from Renew magazine about, well, composting, FOGO, what are the options? We'll come to that later in the program, starting though with a piece from the ABC News website, published on the 28th of September, how to maximise your EV's range while spending as little as possible. This is written by Tegan Osborne and it's available online at abc.net.au/news. If you're among the many Australians who have bought an electric vehicle this year, maximising the range of your new ride might be on your mind. EVs have improved greatly in terms of range, but still use more energy during longer freeway-type drives. And while charging an EV is significantly cheaper than refueling with petrol or diesel, there's still money to be saved by using them more efficiently. Experts say getting the most out of an EV battery isn't that different to getting good value from a tank of fuel, but there are some key differences to be aware of. The one big advantage EVs have is the ability to create their own power via regenerative braking. When an EV goes into slowdown, then it's actually acting as a generator, says Australian Electric Vehicle Association technical convener Michael Day, based in Epping, New South Wales, on Darug country. Regenerative braking can be turned on and off, but he says newer EVs have it turned on by default. You can also take advantage of regenerative braking by practicing one-pedal driving, which actually involves using the brake as little as possible. You just ease on and ease off the accelerator pedal, says Electric Vehicle Council Senior Policy Manager Bjorn Siem, who works in Mianjin, Brisbane. It's a little bit strange to begin with, but once you get used to it, it's brilliant. Mr. Day uses one-pedal braking all the time. Not in an unsafe way. You tend to be able to moderate the momentum of the car better with the throttle and then use the brakes as an emergency stop when you really need to, he says. For new owners, some of the fun of EVs is their get-up-and-go, Mr. Day says. But as with combustion engine cars, avoiding the temptation to make a fast getaway at every set of traffic lights can go a long way to using less battery power and preserving your EV's range. Most electric vehicles can get off the line quite quickly, Mr. Day says, but you don't need to do that. Where you're driving can also affect your EV's range, says RACV motoring editor Terry Martin, who lives in South Gippsland on Gunai Kurnai and Bunurong country. EVs are better suited to stop-start driving in the city, when the car can recover energy through regenerative braking and so forth, he says. When you're out on the freeway driving, they're less efficient. You're sapping a lot of energy from the battery, so your range will diminish more quickly. However, the experts say using your EV's cruise control, autopilot, and/or eco mode can help avoid peaks and dips in acceleration that can drain your battery. If you're running low on charge during a long drive and you're not sure you'll make it to a charger, Mr. Siem says the best thing to do is actually just slow down. Even from 100 kilometres per hour to 90 makes a big difference, he says. If you really need to eke it out,
then going down to 70 will actually give you a lot more range. Turning off your aircon and other unnecessary add-ons can help too, but speed is by far the biggest drain, Mr. Siam says. Outside of speed, tyre pressure is probably the biggest drain on EV charge, Mr. Siam says. If tyres are significantly deflated, they will produce a lot of drag. They won't roll as efficiently, so they will use a lot more energy, he says. He recommends keeping them to the manufacturer's recommended pressure and checking them once a month. Mr. Martin says avoiding excess weight and aerodynamic drag can also help. The more you're carrying around, the more energy you're using, he says. Make sure you're not carrying around things that you don't need. He says anything that adds drag, like roof racks, also drains power. Treating your battery well is another way to help preserve your range in the longer term. Batteries nowadays are pretty capable, so as long as you're sensible, they'll actually last really well, Mr. Day says. Most manufacturers recommend keeping EV batteries at between 20 to 80% capacity, he says, unless you're going on a long trip and need maximum charge. Manufacturers say charge at home on a destination charger because that's a nice, slow, gentle charge. Avoid going too low. Avoid going too high. Avoid charging too fast if you can, he says. And to power up as cheaply as possible, Mr. Day recommends charging at home using solar power or an electricity plan with cheap rates when you're able to plug in. If you've got a solar system, then that's gold standard, he says. When it's sunny, I'm basically charging. I used to pay $3,000 a year in fuel. With my electric vehicle running almost exclusively off solar, it cost me $100. And that was Tegan Osborne reporting for the ABC News website with how to maximise your EV's range while spending as little as possible. And that article appeared online on the 28th of November.

You're listening to Green Advocate. My name is Natalie Shea. The next article I have for you comes to us from Renew magazine, issue number 176, which is the July to September edition. And this feature article is titled FOGO, Humus, and the Magic in Between. Compost is one of nature's most effective recycling systems. Whether it's created in a backyard worm farm or in a municipal-scale FOGO facility, the process follows the same basic principles. Tom Fox explores how organic waste becomes nutrient-rich compost and how you can replicate the process at home. Compost. Organic material. Black gold. The rejuvenator of soils. The thing we rely on to live and invariably return to when we pass. Composting has come a long way since we dug holes in the garden, buried kitchen scraps, and let nature take its course. While the basic biological processes remain the same, today's food organics and garden organics, or FOGO, systems operate at a municipal scale, turning thousands of tons of organic waste into valuable compost products each year. While the fundamental processes of pasteurisation and maturation behind modern composting haven't changed dramatically, they have become more efficient and accessible, serving larger communities than ever before. The best part? As resource recovery systems continue to improve, there is now a wealth of opportunities to engage in this beautiful process at home. Whether you have a large backyard, a small garden, or simply an interest in reducing waste, there are composting solutions to suit almost any space and lifestyle. Organics recycling at scale. If you've never considered starting a compost pile, bokashi bin, or worm farm, now's the time. They're relatively inexpensive to set up, and once things are humming along, you've got great access to fantastic fertiliser and soil conditioner, literally on tap in your own backyard. Managing organic waste at home isn't for everyone, however, and that's okay too. Here in Australia, we're fortunate to have some exemplary resource recovery systems operating at a municipal level. The process is essentially the same, whether it's happening in a backyard compost bin or a council-scale facility. Composting relies on the right ingredients, combined with heat, moisture, oxygen, and time. At a resource recovery facility, that process typically takes around 12 weeks to transform food and garden waste into nutrient-rich compost. These world-class facilities can take your FOGO, screen it, treat it, and blend it into valuable compost and soil products for landscaping projects. Before you know it, there's a sweet-smelling, earthy and nutrient-rich addition ready for gardens, parks and revegetation projects. Because the processes at the council and household levels are so similar, what we put in our FOGO collection bins matters. Just like a backyard compost bin or worm farm, FOGO systems can't break down plastics and inorganic materials, that is, things that didn't grow in nature. As such, these items shouldn't be placed in your FOGO bin. So, what can go in? Organic? Inorganic? Carbon-based? Compostable? Biodegradable? Biodegradable plastic? Bioplastic-lined products? Compostable packaging?
Confused? You're not alone. Fortunately, in my 16 years working in environmental education, we've always come back to a simple tagline that helps determine whether something can go into the FOGO collection service and, by extension, our at-home composting efforts. Things you eat, things that grow, pop them in your FOGO. Think about the following. Dog poo, plastic bags, glass, nappies, plastic containers. Can you eat any of these? Typically not, unless you want to end up in hospital. Do they grow in the garden? Again, not typically. The simple answer is that they don't belong in your FOGO collection or your at-home compost system. Note, dog and pet poo can be composted, but it is recommended that you have a separate, dedicated pet waste compost bin, and the finished product is added to ornamental gardens, not edible gardens. Anything else going into your organics recycling system is costly, slows the composting process, and at worst, increases the risk of chemical leachates entering the soil as these green packaged materials start to break down. Pasteurisation, maturation, and aerobic microbial growth. You may have heard the term pasteurized milk, but did you know the same process applies to composting at a municipal scale? Typically, the pasteurization process for FOGO involves organic material being placed in large in-vessel tunnels. These tunnels are constantly monitored for aeration, moisture, humidity, and temperature, to achieve the optimum cooking or pasteurization level. These tightly controlled conditions encourage microbial and fungal growth, which is essential to the composting process. Temperatures typically reach around 60 to 65 degrees Celsius, destroying weed seeds, invasive plants, and many pathogens, before the next stage of organics recycling begins. The second stage is maturation. Things just get better with time. Fine wine, good cheese, great compost. For industry-sized facilities, the maturation stage can last anywhere from 6 to 8 weeks. It is during this time that humus begins to take shape. Humus, that's H-U-M-U-S, humus, a dark, rich, moist, almost chocolate cake-like material, is a fundamental building block of healthy topsoil. It supplies depleted soils with much-needed nutrients, beneficial microbes, and water retention properties. For best results at a municipal scale facility, the matured compost is sifted through large trommel screeners to yield a compost blend that is roughly 4 millimetres in size, ready to be added to large-scale landscaping and revegetation projects. Home composting, bringing the resource recovery process to your own backyard. The exciting thing about composting at home is that you're replicating the same process used in large-scale FOGO facilities, just on a much smaller scale. The screening of FOGO material happens right on the kitchen bench by making sure the things you add to your compost bins and worm farms are what we discussed earlier in this article, things you eat, things that grow. You're encouraging the best decomposition rates for your precious resources. Anything else, like plastic containers, plastic bags, and glass, needs to find a home in the general waste
or recycling bins. The pasteurisation and cooking of your organics happens in a sunny but shaded during summer part of your garden, where the contents are placed into a large compost bin, worm farm, or if you're especially handy, a repurposed bathtub. Aeration is simple too. Turn over your compost pile with a corkscrew-shaped tool called a compost aerator once a fortnight. Remember, we want the compost to stay nice and aerobic to support microbial growth. Finally, around 18 to 20 weeks later, you can begin harvesting the microbes and humus that help support healthy topsoil. A 4mm compost screen, reminiscent of panning for gold, and compost is, after all, a kind of black gold, can separate the finer material ready to be added to a seed-raising mix. This screened material can also be added straight to the garden as a soil conditioner and feeder. The larger material left on top of the screener can then be returned to your compost for further maturation. The scale may be different, but the principle remains exactly the same. In much the same way that cars were invented as a way to get somewhere fast, we can still get to our destinations on a bicycle. Organics recycling is much the same. We can repurpose our FOGO material at a large scale for community uptake by those who may not have the capacity or opportunity to recover those precious resources themselves. For those of us who are able to, or simply interested in exploring the natural and ecological processes of decomposition, nothing beats collecting food and garden scraps and adding them to a thriving worm farm just outside your back door. And that article came to us from Renew magazine, issue number 176. It was titled FOGO, Humus and the Magic in Between. And that was Tom Fox exploring how organic waste becomes nutrient-rich compost and how you can replicate the process at home. And staying with Renew magazine for the final segment of our program, reading now from the in-depth section which appears towards the front of each magazine, here's a segment titled Long-Distant Trucks Going Electric Too. Short and medium-distance trucking is easy to electrify, as there are electric trucks that can do such routes on a single charge, but long-distance trucking needs a different approach. Long-distance electric trucking requires either very rapid truck battery charging, such as the megawatt-level charging standard that has been developed for charging larger vehicles quickly, the Megawatt Charging Standard, or MCS, which uses a specially dedicated triangular charge connector capable of transferring up to 3.75 megawatts, or swappable batteries. Here in Australia, not a lot has been done on moving long-distance trucking to electric drivetrains, except for a few notable exceptions, such as the Janus swappable battery system. However, like all things electrification, China is moving quickly, with the world's largest battery manufacturer, CATL, developing a rapid battery swap system, similar to the swap stations that NIO uses on their light passenger vehicles. The CATL system has already been deployed at scale across China. Trucks drive into the swap station, and an automated system swaps out the removable battery modules in just a few minutes, getting the truck back on the road in less time than it would take to put diesel in the tank. But CATL is not stopping at China. They plan to roll out the technology much further,
starting with Europe. Teaming up with UK energy provider Octopus Energy in a joint venture called Swaptopus, CATL will be deploying the first of their mega hubs in the UK in 2027, with more than 30 planned by 2035. Each hub will be capable of servicing thousands of lorries a day. And while operating an electric truck is already cheaper than a diesel equivalent, the plan is to have many spare batteries at each hub, charging them from off-peak electricity to further reduce the cost to truck operators. Even better, that massive energy storage at each hub will be used as virtual power plants to support the grid, adding even more benefit from heavy vehicle electrification. Battery swapping will be a significant part of the future of commercial transport. We have field proven this technology in China, and we are delighted to bring it to the UK and Europe as part of our joint venture with Octopus, said Dr. Robin Zeng, Chairman and CEO of CATL.

front of the current edition of Renew magazine. And I think we have time for one more short little piece, this from the upfront section of Renew magazine, EVs preventing premature deaths. We know EVs are just cleaner, but just how much does a transition to EVs benefit the population? A recent study published in Nature Health in May this year found that across 150 Chinese cities, pollution dropped dramatically. PM2.5 particles declined by 23.8%, while carbon monoxide dropped by just over 30%. The end result is an estimated 262,000 fewer premature deaths from air pollution. Air pollution causes around 4 million premature deaths globally each year, with much of that pollution coming from the transport sector. Two pollutants that didn't drop by much were nitrogen dioxide, that's NO2, and coarse particulates, both primarily produced by heavy trucks, which are still largely unelectrified. The study also found that more affluent areas, where uptake of electric transport options was higher, saw the greatest reductions in pollution. Improvements in air quality will continue in China, where BEVs and PHEVs make up over 60% of the automotive market, and similar improvements are likely to be seen wherever transport becomes mostly electrified. So that was a brief unattributed part of the upfront section of the current edition of Renew magazine. That's issue number 176, the July to September edition. And that is all we have time for in this week's edition. My name's Natalie Shea. Thank you so much for your company, and I hope you've enjoyed this week's program. I'll be back again at the same time next week with more Green Advocate, and I hope you can join me again then. Bye for now.

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0: Travis.
1: Hello from me, Delith Lloyd. We have commentary of Manchester City's first game since appealing charges against breaching Premier League financial regulations.
2: I trust the club because I trust the people, and this is also the reason why I joined the club. And then there is not another club in the world that where I would like to be.
1: Their first match, well, it's City's biggest rival in the Premier League this century.
3: Szoboszlai from range! Oh, what an absolute cracker! He has scored some special goals for Liverpool!
1: We'll be live from Anfield, and can F1 Championship leader Kimi Antonelli fight back in the Singapore Grand Prix?
4: Hopefully, yes. I think, you know, in qualifying, you're pushing to the absolute limit. Yeah, hopefully we can fight for a podium.
1: That's all to come on Sports World after the latest BBC News.
0: BBC News with Eileen McHugh. Yemen's Houthis have warned airlines and passengers to avoid Saudi Arabia following their deadly attack on Riyadh's main international airport. Saturday's strike killed 12 people and wounded hundreds. Our Middle East correspondent

0: Correspondent is Hugo Bachega.
1: This is another dangerous moment in this region, the deadliest attack in Saudi Arabia in more than a decade. And I think lots of questions will be asked about how an attack of this magnitude targeting a key civilian infrastructure happened. This wasn't the first time that this airport in Riyadh, in the capital, was targeted by the Houthis. The Houthis had threatened to continue to carry out these attacks. So this is obviously putting a lot of pressure on the Saudi leadership.
0: Australia has urged its citizens in the Saudi capital to shelter in place until further notice. Almost 140 migrants are now known to have been killed when their boat capsized off the coast of Djibouti. The International Organization for Migration says search and rescue operations are continuing for 84 people still missing. President Zelensky says Ukraine is ready to stop striking Russian oil refineries if Russia stops hitting Ukrainian energy infrastructure. He's under renewed pressure from Donald Trump after Washington eased sanctions on Russian diesel. Here's Vitaly Shevchenko.
2: Hours after Donald Trump's outburst against him, President Zelensky said Ukraine would stop striking Russian oil refineries if Moscow ended its attacks on Ukraine's energy infrastructure. But he said he didn't believe President Putin wanted to do this. In a social media post, he also said any agreements with Russia must be backed by security guarantees. Ukraine has been continuing its attacks on Russian targets. Overnight, it hit a data center belonging to Russia's largest internet provider, Yandex. The attack caused disruption to such services as taxi bookings, food deliveries and online cloud services.
0: Police in the Indian capital have detained hundreds of people for a second day as sporadic protests broke out demanding the resignation of the election chief. The leaders of the youth-led movement, the Cockroach Junta Party, have vowed to continue their campaign against Gyanesh Kumar, as Adeh Mashiri reports.
3: Sourav Das, one of the senior leaders of the CJP, who was forced into preventative detention, told the BBC the past 24 hours had shown how afraid the government was of the youth movement. There is still a heavy security presence in parts of Delhi, and protesters continue to be detained by paramilitary forces. The United Nations Human Rights Office has called on the authorities to ensure that the right to peaceful assembly is fully respected and said some were arbitrarily detained. It prompted a rebuke from the government, which said this was unwarranted interference in India's internal affairs and the restrictions were in the interest of public order.
0: BBC News. The Pakistani government says it's deploying troops to Khyber Pakhtunkhwa province to support the local authorities hours after it declared an emergency and suspended the regional government. The Federal Information Minister said an 11-member advisory council had been formed to run the province. The government there was led by the PTI party of the imprisoned former Prime Minister Imran Khan. Poland's Interior Ministry is holding an emergency meeting after what it said were possible assassination attempts against the Prime Minister and Defence Minister. The Cabinet will be meeting Secret Services later today. The announcement comes amid high alert following a wave of violence in schools that resulted in the death of a school caretaker on Thursday. Pope Leo says he's to undergo surgery after his doctors detected what he called a very early stage nodule in his lung. Sarah Rainsford reports from Rome.
4: This was a surprise announcement by Pope Leo, addressing the crowd who had gathered in St. Peter's Square for his Sunday blessing. He said doctors had found a nodule in his lung during routine checks. It had been detected at a very early stage, he assured them, and was well localised, as he put it. But he's been advised to have it removed, so an operation has been scheduled in the next few days. Such nodules, a mass of dense tissue, are not usually cancerous, and Pope Leo, who's 71, is generally considered fit and well.
0: Spanish police have cleared migrants from the last major camp in Ceuta 2 days before the King and Queen visit the autonomous territory on the North African coast. Migrants were bused to reception centres for police processing while cleaning crews scoured the makeshift encampment. It was the last of those that sprang up after 70,000 people forced their way into the territory from Morocco at the end of July. Though most returned within days, the mass influx caused a crisis in Madrid. BBC News.
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6: Hi. Hello, this is Delia Floyd. Welcome to Sportsworld's Premier League Sunday. Liverpool host Manchester City in our live commentary game. It's City's first match since being found guilty of Premier League financial rule breaches. John Murray is at Anfield.
7: The game has changed in the 21 days since these clubs last played, and it almost beggars belief that this, of all the fixtures in all the places, is the one where they take to the field again. It's Liverpool and their supporters who have the right to feel most wronged after Manchester City's guilty verdict, and Anfield is in a mood to make that perfectly clear to the watching and listening world.
6: Both Enzo Maresca and Andoni Iraola believe the charges won't affect the upcoming match.
8: I think it's an exciting game. We are playing at home at Anfield against a City that is top of the league right now. And it's going to be quite an open game and we have to be ready.
9: I'm not worried at all. Again, the environment is from the players is nice. In this moment, we are top of the league. So the players, they have all the reason to be happy and excited.
6: Elsewhere in the Premier League, Everton travel to face Hull and Oliver Glasner faces his old club as Nottingham Forest visit Crystal Palace.
5: Sports World's Premier League Sunday, live with Delith Lloyd.
6: Yes, hello and a very warm welcome to Sunday Sports World with me, Delith Lloyd, and the rest of the team. It's been 3 weeks, but the Premier League is finally back, and what a match we have in prospect this Sunday. Manchester City in action, as I say, for the first time since an independent commission found them guilty of all charges relating to breaches of the Premier League's financial regulations. They have since appealed, but the case rumbles on. We'll find out what reaction the players will get as they face Liverpool at, I would imagine, a very hostile Anfield in our live commentary game. Kick-off there, just over an hour and 20 minutes away. I can see on the screen the Manchester City team bus just pulling up outside Anfield. What sort of reception will they get? We'll find out shortly. Also on the programme a little bit later, reaction to the Formula One Singapore Grand Prix, tennis's China Open and Shanghai Masters. And we'll also look ahead to the Men's Rugby League World Cup, which starts later this week. But I mentioned the fact there are two early Premier League games already happening. Let's head to Selhurst Park first, because Oliver Glasner swapped Crystal Palace for Nottingham Forest in the summer and he's not had a long wait to face his former side. How's he getting on, Andy Stevenson?
10: Well, it was a breathless first half, Delith, where Nottingham Forest should be miles ahead, but are actually 2-1 behind. Dan Andoy scored the Forest opener. He capitalised on a mistake from Anand Kalaili, who headed the ball back towards his own keeper. From a long way out, left it well short. Andoy was alive to it, showed great pace and finished brilliantly. Andoy should have scored his second, but Benitez tipped his header over the bar. Daniel Munoz put a good chance wide against his former club. And then we had a crazy moment when Benitez saved a Liam Delap shot with his forehead from about 2 yards out. Benitez actually needed treatment because the shot hit him so hard in the face. Just before the break, on a rare attack, Palace somehow managed to get the ball across to Daichi Kamada. He finished coolly, and then Kalaili managed to bundle the ball over the goal line from a corner. It's a mad scoreline. Crystal Palace 2, Nottingham Forest 1.
6: You've got the goals, certainly, Andy. Thank you. Hull City and Everton, meanwhile, have defied expectations so far this season. Everton still unbeaten. Hull have lost just once. Nathan Alban is at the MKM Stadium.
11: We are 2 minutes into the second half, Delith. Hull 0, Everton 0. Real moments of contention late in the first half. Everton thought they'd open the scoring. Brennan Johnson slamming the ball in after a block from Hull City's Noble Mendy on the goal line. But Mendy's touch was not deemed to be a deliberate play, and Brennan Johnson was in an offside position from the initial Harrison Armstrong shot. So Johnson's goal rightly ruled out. Hull, meanwhile, have been active on the break. Joe Gellhart with one flicked around the post by James Tarkowski on the goal line. So plenty of drama, but it's Hull 0, Everton 0.
6: Nathan, thank you. More from Nathan and Andy a little bit later on if anything changes at those games. We're building up to our coverage, though, of Liverpool versus Manchester City in the Premier League. Friday was the first time that City boss Enzo Maresca faced the world's media in a pre-match press conference ahead of the game. And of course, the press conference was dominated by events off the field.
9: There is a process ongoing, and in this moment, I completely trust the club. So this is what I can say about that.
12: Why do you trust the club? Have you sought clarity from them? Have you asked to see the irrefutable evidence they refer to? And your predecessor, Pep Guardiola, once said that if the club is relegated, he would stay. Will you give that commitment as well?
9: First of all, I trust the club because I trust the people. And this is also the reason why I joined the club. And then there is not another club in the world that where I would like to be. So I'm very happy to be here. I'm very proud. I said many times since day one. So this is my thought.
13: You were obviously here before and you worked with Pep. Do the achievements that you had then now look different to you?
9: Absolutely not. Again, the last time I was here was the treble season. I know the effort from the players, from the club, from the manager in that time that was Pep. So I know exactly the effort that the club put to achieve that kind of, you know, target. So I don't have any doubt about that.
13: They don't feel tainted to you?
9: Absolutely not.
13: And do you feel sympathy with your current crop of players? Because it's not their fault where they are, and they will be taking flak every match between now and the end of the season. Do you have sympathy for them?
9: Again, the players, I said already that for me, for the players, we can control just the pitch side, the football side. So we are focused on that, and this is what we can do and we can control. We cannot control something different.
14: Have you had personal assurances from Sheikh Mansour?
9: I spoke with the club for sure, and we all trust, and probably the right moment to speak about that is when we're going to win this appeal.
14: And do you have any concerns about Sunday? There's a lot of febrile atmosphere around this game. Your bus going to Anfield, the atmosphere around, a lot of anger towards your club. Do you fear the anger towards Manchester City could become something more dangerous?
9: It's the first time I saw your face here, so we don't know each other, but if you ask the guys that they are always there, I'm always concerned, not just Liverpool. I will be concerned also about Ipswich. I know that Anfield is a nice pitch, probably will be even more warm in terms of environment, but the reason why I decide to be manager is for this kind of game.
6: Let's speak to the former Manchester City defender, Nedim Onuwa. Nedim, before we talk matters on the pitch, I know you started your career at Manchester City. I just wonder, over the past couple of weeks since the news broke, what have you made of the club's reaction since then?
15: It depends who you want to define as the club as such, because you've heard the messages from, say, the chairman, I think from CEO Ferran Soriano. But then a few players have started to speak. You know, the manager and Enzo Maresca has spoken as well. And they're basically a united front. You know, they're very much believing that they aren't in the wrong, even though it feels like there's a lot of noise from everybody else saying the opposite. And with the Premier League obviously delivering their verdict as well. But I think in some ways they're aware that there's a long way to go from their perspective with all this. And I think some people are probably clamouring for them to just take the side of everybody else. But they're the ones that are at the football club. They're the ones that are going to be playing football, and they hope to have their future sorted, but in a positive moment for them.
6: You say the phrase united front. I wonder whether that then trickles down to the players. How will those Manchester City players be feeling today on the bus, heading towards Anfield and in the dressing room before coming out for kickoff? What will be going on in their minds?
15: So from my side with Man City, so I supported them before I played for them. So this last few weeks for me has been the same as all the City fans that have existed there. And the fact that every notification you're getting about football is about your team, but not in a positive light. And it can feel at times a little bit overwhelming. And I'm not trying to say essentially that all those players have got the same amount of interest as, say, I do within the game itself. But they'll know that there are going to be a lot of eyes on them. They know that every time they go to, even within a certain radius of a journalist, they'll ask these certain questions because they're after certain answers. And they want their take on, you know, what is essentially one of the biggest stories, if not the biggest story in Premier League history. So I think from a player perspective, you kind of want to just focus on the football, I'd imagine. And the football side of things is what they're exceptional at. That's why the vast majority of the team that will play today have been away on international duty. You know, they've been representing their national sides, whether it's, say, England for Gaze, Andersons and others, you know, Croatia for Vardyols. Like, these guys are excellent football players. You know, they've played under huge pressure. They've played on some of the biggest stages, some of the biggest occasions. And this one now, obviously, it's a lot more sort of nuanced in terms of the topic, but they won't fully understand it. But the thing they will understand is going to play against Liverpool at Anfield, which is historic for City, one of the toughest fixtures. I think it's their worst fixture or the worst sort of results they've had there through their Premier League history. So, yeah, it's going to be a tough one.
6: I suppose with all that being said as well, will I be feeling a little bit of relief, the fact that finally, after this elongated international break that they've had, they can finally get down to pulling on the blue shirt of Manchester City and just kicking a football for their team?
15: Well, for these players, though, it wasn't a break, because some of them have played four games in this last 3 weeks. So they've had a lot of training, played a lot of like high-level fixtures. But yeah, they want to play. They want to get into a rhythm of things. And, you know, we can talk about the idea of it being a relief to sort of have a discussion around the nature of the football as opposed to the topic of football on a wider scale. Because now, you know, you've got geopolitics involved and so on. But again, there won't be many people that will feel relief arriving in Liverpool to play a game of football where the other side is desperate to not only get a win, but essentially like start the next part of their journey with their new manager in Andoni Iraola.
6: Yeah, and understandably, as you touched on, I mean, Anfield's always a hostile place to play. I wonder what those Liverpool players will be feeling, though, because Liverpool in recent seasons have finished runners-up to Manchester City in the Premier League, particularly with the one season that's in question in that period. What will be going through the Liverpool players' minds? Will they be using this as motivation?
15: It's a good question, though. And I think within that as well, there are probably quite a few Liverpool players who haven't finished second to City. You know, there are some who 2 years ago won the league title and, you know, as I say, haven't really had a feel for the emotion that is going to be sort of in existence at Anfield today. But then you've got the likes of Van Dijk's and Alisson's and a few others who have been there for a longer time. So they, you know, they understand the wider sort of like context of it. But Liverpool's very much in a different position right now. And to be honest, so's Man City. You know, most of the players who are going to be on the pitch today, they can't really talk about the moments that are going to be, you know, under the microscope for the foreseeable future. But I think for those that, like Van Dijk's and others, who are the more experienced players, I think they'll want their players to almost play into the occasion a little bit with the fans' energy and noise and so on. But sometimes that can take it too far the other way. There's still a game of football to be played, and they're playing against a really good side at this moment in time. So yes, you can try and use it as some sort of motivation. But sometimes motivation isn't enough to just win a game of football, is it?
6: No. You've got to have the talent that goes with it. The supporters, though, they've been there many a season. You know, a lot of the Liverpool supporters in particular are not necessarily new this season. They've been there over the last few seasons and years. So how will they react? What is the atmosphere going to be like, Nedim? I know it's hard to call, but we're expecting it to be hostile. But what will it be like?
15: To be honest, I don't think it's that hard to call. I think it'll be incredibly hostile. I think they'll obviously be very supportive of their team, as you would expect from any sort of like home fan base anyway. But it'll be the whistles, the jeers. There'll probably be banners. There'll be songs. There'll be song. There'll be things which will go on throughout the game. And say if they were to score to take a lead or score a couple, you know, there'll be olays, they'll be making it seem so that their dream, I'd imagine, from a Liverpool perspective, would be to make it almost like a humiliation for City. Funny enough, they've probably had some of those moments already when playing against City in years gone by. You know, they've done that before at Anfield. So I think the fans will be very, very excited to get there. But then there's the other side, because City fans are going as well, you know, and for them to be going there, they'll be trying to show United front support to those players who they know don't have anything to do with anything that's being spoken about. Those players who are still doing the absolute best that they can to make them proud as well. So it's going to be an incredibly partisan atmosphere. The likes, which, you know, in some ways we have seen it before on games with probably more at stake beyond the 3 points. But I think in terms of like the history of the Premier League as such, the fact that this game is the one that falls first after the international break is... I don't really believe in conspiracies, but if someone told me this was one, I'd be like, yeah, fair enough.
6: Yeah, it's pretty much one of the worst that City could have had. Old Trafford perhaps would have been slightly above it. We've spoken about matters off the pitch. I'll just finally finish by asking about matters on the pitch, because City, up till now, have had a terrific start under Enzo Maresca, 5 wins from 5. Liverpool, all right, perhaps still unbeaten. How's it going to go?
15: It's a great question. I think Liverpool have ended up being quite stronger defensively than, say, in attack, which is probably the inverse of what many people, myself included, would have thought about Iraola coming to Liverpool. Because sometimes the way that Bournemouth have played, you know, they're known for their free-flowing attacking football, but then also being at times a team that would leak goals and not really be able to manage moments. But instead, as I say, it's gone the other way, and that adaptability is good. But they're not at the very best of their abilities right now. Understandable after having so many years with the managers they had, with players coming in and changes and so on. I get all that. But yeah, in terms from a footballing standpoint, well, say from Man City's perspective, they won 5 out of 5, but they've not been as convincing in all those 5 games. You know, it starts off with the game against Bournemouth, which they ended up winning. I think they sort of deserved to win, but it felt funny. And then there was the game against Sunderland where every time they took the lead, they conceded straight away. That's not really the hallmark of a team that is potentially, you know, deserving of being top of the league. But they found ways to do it. And now here comes the test. Going down to turn out Old Trafford a few weeks ago is a big test. Going to play against Liverpool at Anfield with the backdrop of this last international break with, say, the fans trying to make it as loud as possible for a game that feels like it's even beyond a game. yes, this will be a true, true test. And I think if somebody ends up being on top now, I think in some ways it kind of sets the tone for the games that are ahead before the next international break.
6: Nedim, great to chat to you as ever. Former Manchester City defender Nedim Anua there speaking to us on Sports Worlds. There have been a couple of goals at the MKM Stadium. Nathan Albon?
11: There have, and one for either side. It's Hull 1, Everton 1. Hull taking the lead through Joe Gelhardt, his first Premier League goal since his Leeds days. And it came from an error from Everton defender Ainsley Maitland-Niles. He miscontrolled a pass. Joe Gelhardt played through on goal, and he finished with a delicate dink over the on-rushing Pickford. But Maitland-Niles has more than made up for it at the other end. A lovely flighted cross to the back post. And Kiernan Dewsbury-Hall was there with the header. It was tight for offside, but the Everton goal stands this time. Dewsbury-Hall's first goal since the opening day. Hull 1, Everton 1.
6: Jeremy Pino has just put Crystal Palace 3-1 up against Nottingham Forest as well at Selhurst Park in the aforementioned Oliver Glasner derby. You're listening to Sports World with me, Delith Lloyd. Well, away from the Premier League for just a few minutes, let's consider another unpredictable season in the Swedish top division, because with 7 games to play, the leaders Sirius are 11 points clear of the rest at the top of the table. Sports World's Manny Jasmi is with me. Manny, this looks like a really exciting end to the season, doesn't it, in Sweden?
16: Yeah, just before I move on to Sirius, I must tell you about a game in Sweden yesterday between AIK and Bromma Poikana, which finished 5-6. All the goals were scored in the second half. Bromma Poikana won it in the 10th minute of added time, 2 minutes after AIK had equalised to make it 5-5. In that context, the story of Sirius pretty mundane, really. But yes, they're 11 points clear, looks set to win their first ever league title. And they are a pretty unremarkable club. They've won a few lower league championships, but this would be their biggest in their history. Last season, they finished 9th, but they kept faith with their coach, Andreas Endermark. Joining us from Stockholm is Phil O'Connor, Reuters reporter on Scandinavian football. Thanks for joining us, Phil. What's the view in Sweden about this serious success and the fact that it's an unlikely team who might win the league again?
17: Yeah, it's a fascinating thing that's happening here in football at the moment, Manny, because like you say, Sirius have just sort of come out of the pack. Last year, they would have been a sort of a yo-yo club. They would come up to the top flight, then they'd go back down again. They'd win a few matches. Nobody would be bothered by them at all. But then all of a sudden last year, people started to pay attention because they were playing much better football. They were scoring more goals. They were getting better results. And they finished what was for them a comfortable 9th. And then you had two things that happened. One was that Mjällby down on the southeast coast won the league last year. This is a town, you know, the town where they're grounded has about 1,000 people in the county of Blekinge there in the southeast coast. And then this year, Sirius, basically playing the same football but a little bit better, are now head and shoulders the best team in the country. So incredibly tight defensively. They seem to always manage to score. Actually, but no, Sirius aren't incredibly tight defensively, but they're always able to score goals. So it's been incredible to watch them go up against bigger clubs like the Malmos of this world and the Hammarbys of this world, and not just go toe-to-toe with them, but actually beat them out the gate pretty much so far this season.
16: And keeping the coach after a fairly mediocre league position last season, how significant is that in terms of continuity and him knowing the players knowing him?
17: Well, I think it turned out to be very, very important in hindsight, Manny, because what often tends to happen, even in the Scandinavian leagues, which aren't the biggest leagues in the world, but there's still a lot of money invested by these clubs every season, that if you're not doing well, then all of a sudden you get the boot and somebody else gets to come in. But what they were doing at Sirius needed time. They needed to sort of bed down their idea. They were very dodgy defensively last year. They do some great things and then they just let in one or two easy goals and that. And one of the interesting things about Scandinavia in general at the moment is how tactics and physicality are actually sort of the foundation for everything that's happening with clubs like Sirius, with Mjällby, with Bodø Glimt and with Viking Stavanger in Norway. So the fact that Anders was given the chance to work with those players over time, and he didn't lose too many players either. Now, he had Robbie Uhl, the Scottish forward, who was very useful to him there. Now, he was sold in August. They had a bit of a bump in the road. But the sort of tactical and physical framework that they built has allowed him to build that up over time. And that's leading now to the consistency that has them top of the league.
16: As you mentioned, Mielby, this village team, won the league last season. Sirius look like they will win the league this. Why has the Swedish league become so unpredictable?
17: I think it comes down to those two things, because one of the things that we're seeing in football tactics generally is we're seeing an awful lot of teams that are going to three at the back. They're pressing a lot more. They go to five at the back defensively in that. And it has become a sort of a league where in a lot of leagues, a lot of the time, individual quality is what does for you. You know, so the teams with the best players will often win the league there. But there's often periods in time, and we can look back to the 1980s and the early 1990s in Italy to see the tactically disciplined, physically well-trained teams could also triumph. And we're in a period of that at the moment in Scandinavian football where you don't necessarily need to have the best creative players, or you don't need somebody who can score 25 or 30 goals a season, although that helps. But these smaller clubs from these smaller towns with the smaller budgets can actually put their pieces on the board and then manipulate them in such a way that they can manage to get the results. And Mjällby were a perfect example of that. You had behind the coach there, you had a guy called Carl Marius Axum, who's called Dr. Football here. He came with a doctorate in football from the Norwegian School of Sports Science. So they built an awful lot on the external factors of football. Now, the problem is that everybody looks at that template and they either emulate it in some cases or they pick it apart. And that's kind of what happened to Mjällby this year. They won the league last year. They're struggling this year. I think they're down around 12th at the moment, but they did lose a lot of players. But Sirius have basically taken the template and updated it, you know. So it's also, you know, it's almost a feather in the cap for Mjällby to see others taking what they did and developing and improving on it.
16: Yeah, let's talk about Mjällby's slump, because it's as spectacular as the rise of Sirius. 4 points above the relegation zone now, having played a game more. Dr. Football has been sacked. They're onto their second coach. And this week they were knocked out of the cup, which they won in April, by a third-tier team. And, you know, the fairy tale was amazing. Last year on this programme, we heard from one of their players, Tom Pettersson. He was asked this week after their cup defeat, what's gone wrong? And he didn't know. He said he's as baffled as anyone. What are your answers? Should he call you and ask you what's going on? What do you think? What's your theory?
17: Well, I think they should definitely call an outsider somewhere, Manny, because to me, outside is pretty obvious that they lost not just some of their best players, but some of the players who sort of embodied the culture at the club. So you had Elliot Stroud, obviously, he's gone to Hull City. Now, he only went in the summer there. Herman Johansson, the other wing back on the opposite side. You had Noel Törnqvist, the goalkeeper, who was very, very important for them as well. And this actually sort of, you know, points at the success that Sirius had. They gave their coach time. Carl Marius came in and he didn't have the same amount of time. And now Andreas Brännström has come in to replace him. So I think that, you know, that situation where Carl Marius is famous for sort of working off principles rather than set patterns of play. And when you bring in 5, 6, 7, 8 new players and you lose 5 or 6 or 7, 8 players who knew everything about the way you wanted to play, Carl Marius would give them 4 or 5 or 6 things to think of before a game. And then they go out and play. And it was kind of weird when you think of how football has become. He would say, look, go out there and solve the problem, you know. So Mjällby last year, the first 20 minutes of a game, they might look terrible, but then all of a sudden, based on the principles that Carl Marius had given them, they would solve the problem and they'd win the game. They haven't looked like that this year. The players look like they've never met before, you know, that they met in the bus on the way to the game. So I think they're going to need time. I don't think they're going to get relegated, because Kalmar are down, I think, third from bottom, and that's a playoff play. So I'd be very surprised if Mjällby were to get relegated, but it really would be a shame if they can't sort of bounce back from that, because they had some great potential when they won the league last year, but they just couldn't carry it into 2026.
16: Very interesting. Thanks very much for your time, Phil.
17: Thank you, Manny. Always lovely to speak to you.
6: Great stuff, Manny. Really enjoyed that. Stay with us as well, Manny. We'll be looking ahead to Liverpool against Manchester City in the next couple of moments. But let's check in with our two early Premier League games this Sunday. Head to Selhurst Park, where Crystal Palace, Andy Stevenson, have completely turned this game around.
10: Oh, it's an absolutely crazy match. Crystal Palace now lead 3-1 in a match where they could so easily be behind. We've had 30 shots in just over 60 minutes of play. The third Palace goal came from Jeremy Pino, stabbing home from close range after some pinball in the area. Crystal Palace 3, Nottingham Forest 1.
6: Let's head to Hull City. How are they getting on against Everton, Nathan Alban?
11: Well, they took the lead, but they now find themselves behind Hull City. It's Hull 1, Everton 2. A sloppy piece of defending from Hull, gifting the ball to Everton. Kiernan Dewsbury-Hall took it forward, and then the ball fell loose kindly for Tiano Barry, who missed an absolute sitter just minutes ago. But he makes no mistake this time, feeding the ball beyond the Hull goalkeeper into the corner. It's Hull 1, Everton 2.
6: Nathan, thank you. Yes, I think that's his sixth goal of the season for Tiano Barry. Everton, of course, remain unbeaten. Look like they could get the 3 points on the road today. Well, there's just an hour to go now until our live Premier League commentary match between Liverpool and Manchester City will be at Anfield shortly. But joining me to look ahead to the game today is the former Burnley and Brentford defender Ben Mee, who's alongside me in the studio, and our football reporter Manny Jasmi still with us as well. Ben, first of all, welcome to Sports World. Hello.
18: Thank you for having me. Great to see you.
6: Great to have you with us. You're very relaxed. How have you been since your retirement at the end of last season? And I've heard you've taken up a new hobby this summer.
18: Yeah, I've been really enjoying it. I think it was obviously a difficult decision to retire from football. I felt like I was preparing for it for a long time, which made it a little bit easier for myself, I guess. But yeah, as you said, I've taken up a few new hobbies, skiing being one of them, for example, something I've not been able to do as a player. I don't think any players are able to do it whilst they're playing. So, yeah, something like that to keep up my competitive edge, try and get better, improve at something like that. It's exciting for me to do new things and to provide that structure for myself in a way that I can use my energy in a way that I want to, rather than being a player's structure and have everything dictated to for me, which I've been so long, my whole life really basically has been around being a player, getting the best out of myself. So it's nice to break away from that a little bit.
6: Absolutely, you're looking well on it as well. And why skiing? I suppose you could have tried anything. Yeah. You could have tried wrestling. But what was it about skiing that you wanted to do? Was it something that you'd always wanted to give it a go?
18: I might try wrestling next year, but no, skiing's something I've always wanted to do. It's something I've not been able to do, so I've always had my eye on it. I think it would be great to take the family away on the skiing holidays out in the mountains and, yeah, learn a new skill, I guess, if my knees hold up.
6: Well, that's the thing. That's another worry, isn't it? I suppose it's just refreshing, as you say, like when you're a professional footballer, you get dictated to in a way, you get told where to be, when to do things. And I can imagine in your contracts as well, there must be so many things in players' contracts that you can't do.
18: Yeah, I think it's all about keeping yourself fit and available is the main thing. Contract-wise, I'm not sure the specifics. Maybe skiing's in there or extreme sports or something along those lines. But yeah, I think for me, it's just being able to focus on other areas. I got to the end of my career and I spoke to you before, I wanted to be somewhere else whilst training. You know, whether it be watching my kids play or just doing something else at the weekends, maybe going away or something like that. So I knew it was time to finish when my heart wasn't sort of at training anymore. So yeah, nice to break away and to do all these things now I can do, and it's focusing my energy on other areas.
6: All right, it's great to hear. You've heard Manny Jasmi, our resident football reporter, a little bit earlier talking about the Swedish league. Manny, I wonder whether there's anything in your BBC contract that stipulates that you can't do something.
16: Well, I'm not sure about that, but the risk assessments when you go away to report on something, they're pretty strict. So please don't tell anyone that I once went to do a report and was driven around a racetrack at 150 miles an hour by a totally blind man.
6: Fantastic, Manny. Oh, dear me. Ben, I wonder as well, like you're clearly ready for retirement. You're relishing in it now. What sort of areas do you want to go into? Clearly, you're doing a bit of media today. Have you ever thought about coaching? Do you know what the future holds? Do you have a plan for post-football playing?
18: I have a plan to explore as many opportunities as possible. I think, you know, coming here for these media experiences for myself is really valuable. I'm doing my B licence coaching currently at the minute. I'll do my A next year. So I'm planning all those things. I'm doing a bit of coaching my son's team, getting involved in that, having the experience of coaching young kids, which is not easy at times. So, yeah, those little experiences. You know, I'm interested in business side of things. So, trying to learn more about that as well. Maybe do some courses along the lines of next year, the next 2 years. So, I think just educating myself and learning and keep progressing. My ambition's still there. You know, just because I finished playing football, my ambition to improve and grow is still there. It's just not in the game anymore at this moment. So.
6: The world is your oyster, Ben. Well, it's a pleasure to have you, hopefully for the next hour or so. Let's head to Anfield then for the first time this Sunday. We've been talking it up because there's, 55 minutes to go now before kickoff. And as I've told you, Liverpool against Manchester City. I mean, it's a fixture, isn't it, in its own right? But John Murray, our football correspondent, I mean, add in everything that's gone on over the last few weeks, it could be extra spicy at Anfield today.
7: Hi, Delith. Yeah, and you wouldn't know it to look at the place because it's bathed in sunshine. Everything inside Anfield is very calm, but I know that the feeling outside the ground is beginning to build because just recently, in the last sort of 15 minutes or so, the Manchester City fans have been shepherded into the ground. So there was a route for them to take in between the barriers, Liverpool fans outside it, letting off some red smoke bombs. And there was a little bit of to and fro between them, but no more than that. So the first of the Manchester City fans are beginning to take their places in their section in the lower tier of the Anfield Road end. But, you know, after everything that's happened over the course of the past couple of weeks, you know, it really hits us today how extraordinary it is after the guilty verdict from the Independent Commission that their first match should be here at Anfield against Liverpool. And honestly, what happens from this point on in the match? I honestly don't know. We're just waiting to find out.
6: And in terms of the atmosphere, John, I mean, what was it like in particular when you arrived? And what are you expecting, though? What are you expecting come an hour's time?
7: The big change for me is that while we've had years of knowing that this ruling was coming, everything's changed over the course of the last few weeks because there has now been the guilty verdict. So from this point on, until we get a resolution, until the appeal is heard, until it is all sorted out, there is such a cloud hanging over everything. You know, if Manchester City win this match today and make it in the Premier League, 6 wins out of 6 this season, you know, the feeling will be, well, what will this ultimately mean? And we'll have to get used to that over the coming weeks before it is all resolved. But I think because it is the first day today that this is the case, that is what makes it feel so strange.
6: Absolutely. Well, alongside John is the former Liverpool defender, Stephen Warnock. I think, Stephen, as Ned Manua was saying earlier to us, that this arguably is perhaps one of the worst fixtures Manchester City could have had away to Liverpool at Anfield. How can we expect the players to react?
19: Well, we don't know. I mean, we were chatting earlier on, myself and John, and we were just saying that essentially it's not the players' problem, this, in terms of they're not the ones who've put the club in this position. They've been bought into the club under false pretenses, if you like, and been told that everything's fine. And then they're the ones who are now going to get the stick on the pitch. They're the ones who are going to have to take the brunt of all the passion from the Liverpool fans, away fans, every ground that they go to, the away fans at their own ground. They're going to have to come under intense pressure from opposing fans because no one's happy with this situation at all. The players they'll deal with it. They'll know that they're going to have to get through that. What they would have known anyway, whether this was the charges hanging over them or not and this hadn't come out, this would have been a cauldron anyway for them today. But everything will probably be aimed at those charges.
6: And in terms of on the pitch, Stephen, a new era under Enzo Maresca, how surprised have you been at how well City have started the season?
19: Not surprised at all, because Enzo Maresca is a very good coach, a very good manager. He's worked with Guardiola before. I think that was the idea behind bringing Maresca in, is that not much changes in terms of style. They recruited very well in the summer, as we saw. The players that they bought in have been exceptional. I think the big question was how quickly would they gel and how quickly would they integrate. Well, they've done that well. Some of the performances haven't been fantastic, but they've dug deep and they've found ways to win. But when they have been at the best, my word, they are very, very impressive. And this will be a tough game for Liverpool today, no matter what the atmosphere is. This is going to be a tough game for Liverpool because Liverpool have got key players missing.
6: They certainly have, John. With that being said, what is the team news?
7: Yeah, so we knew in advance that there would be no Isak or Gakpo, both injured on international duty. But the big news here is that there's no Dominic Szoboszlai either. So that is a huge loss for Liverpool to lose those three, Isak, Gakpo and Szoboszlai. And that means that Lewis Kumas is coming in, the Welsh international, for what will be his first Premier League start. He will play through the middle with Barkala on the left and Victor Munoz on the right and Florian Wirtz in the number 10 position. So, you know, those four, Liverpool's front four, have scored precisely one goal between them so far this season. And Gravenberg is the player who comes into the midfield to replace Szoboszlai. And for Manchester City, just the one change from their last match before the international window. Nico O'Reilly is back in at left back. He got injured with England, but he's back in to replace Josko Gvardiol, who is on the bench.
6: John and Stephen, enjoy the game. Thank you so much for joining us on Sports World as ever. Thanks, guys. 50 minutes until kickoff then. Well, John mentioned there, didn't he, about how Liverpool's fans greeted City fans. Let's hear from them now. Yeah, not too hostile, perhaps, as we would have expected. Ben Mee in the studio alongside me, Manny Jasmi as well. I mean, Anfield as a player, as Stephen was saying, it's always a hostile place to go to anyway, isn't it, Ben?
18: Yeah, absolutely. It can be a cauldron of noise. The fans are so passionate over that way. And it'll be a tough atmosphere for the City players to handle. Liverpool, I think, will need all the help they can get. Looking at their team and their squad, I think they're, you know, down to the bare bones at the minute. Hearing John and Stephen, you know, announce those departures over the international break, which will be really disappointing for them. But for the City players, yeah, it'll be a different atmosphere. They'll be getting accused of all sorts from the fans, but they've got broad shoulders. They've probably heard similar things over their careers. They're all experienced, well, young, but experience, played a lot of games, a lot of high-profile games. So they'll be looking forward to the atmosphere, I'm sure. It'll be a good test for them.
6: Manny.
16: Do you mind if I just ask Ben on the point that he made about them having broad shoulders? I mean, that clip that you played was very hostile to my ears. And that's going to be the case every time they go away in the Premier League. It's not just this one game. Every time they go away, they'll get all kinds of abuse. Are they broad-shouldered enough to deal with that every single away game, Ben, do you think?
18: I think so. I think being a top player at Manchester City, every team that you go to, I know certainly myself, when I played for Brentford and Burnley against a Manchester City team, it always brings out the best in you. You always want to beat the top teams, the top players. So they're used to going to grounds that have heightened atmospheres, I'd say. They'll have played in European games that have hostile games. They're such experienced players in that group, in that squad. I do feel like they will handle this really well. And the calmness, they went down to 10 men at Old Trafford, and the calmness I saw on the ball to keep playing, to keep moving the ball when they were down to 10 men was really impressive. And I really do think they can handle it for sure.
6: There's been another goal at the MKM Stadium. Which way has it gone, Nathan Albon?
11: It's an equaliser for Hull City. It's Hull 2, Everton 2. He scored for Algeria the other day and he scored from the bench here for Hull. It's Mohamed Belloumi into the corner with his laces. He was set up by Elliot Stroud. He got past Maitland-Niles too easily. And Belloumi with the low strike, too strong for the palms of Jordan Pickford. 10 to go. It's Hull 2, Everton 2.
6: And Crystal Palace still leading Nottingham Forest 3-1 at Selhurst Park. You're listening to Sports World with me, Delith Lloyd. My panel this Sunday, the former Brentford and Burnley defender Ben Mee and now football reporter Manny Jasmi. And like I said, this Sunday then, we'll hear Manchester City in action for the first time since they were found guilty of all charges relating to breaches of the Premier League's financial regulations. City have lodged an appeal. Manny, we know, don't we, that this isn't the first time that a football club, of course, will be facing scrutiny for actions away from the pitch. But it's been 2 weeks now since the results were published. How would you say that football fans around the world are looking at this story now?
16: Four emotions, I would say. First, the inevitable schadenfreude. Then shock, certainly to begin with, but also anger at the injustice of it all. City sign players from other clubs when they arguably didn't have the resources to do so. So those clubs lost their players, and several clubs have been affected by City's results, either in terms of winning the league or being relegated, qualifying for Europe, not just in England, but also abroad in Europe, because City's excellent European form raised England's coefficient. So England received 5 places in the Champions League. Maybe another league would have received the 5th place instead of England. But also sadness, because I think This is the death of trust. I mean, if we draw a comparison with sports like athletics and cycling, where there's been doping for decades, when someone does something out of the ordinary, I think most people think, okay, that's great, but what were they on? And now there's this death of trust in football, whereby you don't really know, you can't be sure about what you're watching. And, you know, everyone accepts that, you know, there are stronger teams than others. There are teams with better players and more money than others. But the thing that everyone holds dearly is that they're all playing within the same rules. And that guilty, emphatic guilty verdict by the Independent Commission said that Manchester City absolutely were not playing by the same rules as everyone else.
6: Manny there, Ben, saying a death of trust. We heard from Enzo Maresca a little bit earlier when he spoke on Friday, saying that he has full trust in the City board and the City's owners. I know the former Liverpool midfielder Danny Murphy on the BBC on Saturday said there's certainly a grey cloud hanging over the situation, even this season. In terms of the players, we've had this elongated international break in which the news broke. Many of City's players will have been all over the place, as Naina Manua told us before. They'll have probably had 2-3 days preparation for today's game. How will those players have come back to Manchester City? What will the mood have been like, do you believe, do you think?
18: I think it will have been a nice respite for them being away with their international teams. But I think having heard Maresca's press conference, what he said, I think it's a pretty standard answer from the manager. And I think as a player, I probably already knew what he was going to say. I imagine he would have had a meeting with them to bring them back into the club from the international duties, explained what was happening, what was going on, maybe not even touched upon it too much, as there is an appeal and they've got a big game on the weekend, and all the focus and the energy would have gone on to the game on Sunday, I feel. And he'll have said he'll deal with the outside noise. He mentioned it in his press conference, the noise that is around the group, and he's got to shield the players from that. And I think that's ultimately the key for City. Block out all that noise for the players. Let the manager take the questions and the hits. I know the players will have interviews and be asked questions, and we'll probably have to bat answers back as well, just to keep that noise a little bit calmer than what it might otherwise have been. And now the appeal's ongoing. How long's that going to take? How long's that going to go on for them? So there'll be all these questions.
6: Yeah, it is interesting hearing Stephen Warnock there at Anfield as well, saying it's not the players' problem, because of course so many of City's players, current players, were not part of the regulations that happened, as it were, when all these offences allegedly took place. And you touch on the fact that you clearly heard Enzo Maresca's press conference, as the world's media did. There were so many people that rocked up on Friday to hear what the Manchester City head coach had to say. How aware are players of what managers or head coaches have to say? When you were a player, did you always pay attention to, say, Sean Dyche at Burnley, what he had to say? Will those players have been watching what their head coach said on Friday?
18: As I said, I think we would have probably known what the manager was going to say beforehand. And I think for a player, I think it's you want to hear from the owners, you want to hear from the hierarchy that have basically put the club in this situation, what is going to happen. Some players will be more concerned than others. Some players will be on a long contract, which City have been quite clever in getting a lot of these players down, tied down onto long contracts before all this has happened, this guilty verdict's come in. Some will be wondering about the titles that they've won. They've been there a long time. Some will be wondering about the future. So there'll be all these questions again from the players' side of things. But again, the focus just has to be on the next game. They've got a big week. They've had a a bit of a break from it, from the internationals. But yeah, they've got a big week. Champions League games coming up and everything. So I think it's the manager's job now to remain focused on the job at hand.
16: It's never been the player's fault, neither this squad or any of the previous ones. You know, De Bruyne, Aguero, Rodri, Bernardo Silva and the rest. They didn't have anything to do with it. The question is, how did City pay for them all to turn up in the same place at the same time. And Ben makes a really good point about hearing from directors. In England, there's no tradition of the management of clubs speaking to independent media as there is in Germany or Italy. I think if this had happened there, we would have heard from the president or the vice president, chief executive. Enzo Maresca's just turned up as their manager. He was their assistant coach previously, but he is in no position to answer any of the questions that were asked of him. Those questions should have gone to someone like Ferran Soriano or Khaldun al-Mubarak at the very highest levels of the club.
6: It's an interesting point for Manny, isn't it, Ben?
18: Absolutely, yeah. It's unfair on Maresca to receive these questions. He's the face of it at the minute. He's receiving all these questions and he probably wants a little bit of clarity and answers as well. So he's you know, saying all the right things, putting on a good front, saying positive. But he's probably wondering himself what's going on. Maybe he joined knowing this was going to come out. I imagine he probably did. But yeah, to be the face of it, it's difficult for him for sure.
6: Yeah, I think he certainly said that in the press conference, that he had no issue at all signing for City in the summer. Manny, what did you make of Maresca's press conference on Friday? We obviously heard a little bit at the start of the programme around 50 minutes ago. I think we played out 2.5 minutes of it. What did you make of how he reacted to the questioning? I think there was only three questions that were actual football related in the whole sort of 15, 16 minutes of the press conference, weren't there?
16: And that's because football is irrelevant and trivial in the context of this scandal, which is what it is. I know there are 3 points at stake, and those 3 points, or 1 point each, will play their part later in the season in the final reckoning. But today, right now, the match is irrelevant because of this extraordinary guilty verdict that has been found against Man City, not against this team, not against this manager, but against this club hierarchy. And that is really what everyone else is talking about. And Man City games just at the moment feel irrelevant. And I'll just throw this question out. No one needs to answer it. If they finish top of the league at the end of the season, will they be the champions?
18: Yeah, that's a good question. It's a good question. Man, I was actually there in 2008 when the owners took over. I was a 18, 19-year-old player. The excitement around the ownership coming into the club, Robinho being signed on the final transfer deadline day, and him walking into the building, all these top players coming into the building. It's just such a contrast to where they are now. I'm not sure the owners would have bought the club if the rules were in place that were brought in 3 years after they bought the club. So I don't know whether they've gone a bit rogue and were disappointed with the rulings that came out, and that's a disappointment for everybody that's happened, you know, to the Premier League and where we are now it's a difficult situation for the club to be in.
6: Yeah, City, of course, have always denied any wrongdoing. Well, how are the rest of the Premier League managers feeling about the situation? Let's hear first from Liverpool coach Antonio Raiola.
8: Uncertainty is not good for anyone, but there is the process ongoing and we have to be patient like everyone else and see what happens at the end, yes.
20: I've got my own questions about it. You know, it's affected me personally in different ways over a period of time. So, but as the case is going now, you know, I don't know where that stands and how it's going to end up. So we'll just have to wait and see.
21: There is a process there, again, that is not resolved. It's ongoing and we can have, I think, a much clearer opinion. One is being resolved. Up to now, I'm not prepared to make any comments.
22: Many TV screens in at our training ground, and it was... It looked like 24 hours a day. It was just Man City. I thought, okay, this is the only problem in the world we have now.
23: Looking at it from where I'm sitting just now, it looks terrible that we've been docked to points. We've had to pay some fines. We get docked all sorts of things. And, you know, this feels like not that long ago. But, you know, there's other things going on which have been 10 years ago and they've not been dealt with, which I find really difficult.
24: Long time no press conference.
6: Xabi Alonso ending that clip you heard there as well from David Moyes, Oliver Glasner, Mikel Arteta, Michael Carrick, and of course, as I said, Andoni Areola first of all as well. Just watching the City players on the screen warming up at Anfield as well. Not many fans have taken their seats at Anfield as we speak. Kickoff still 35 minutes away as well. Well, as I touched on before, Liverpool have three times finished runners-up to City in the Premier League, including once during the period covered by the verdict. Ben, I know your former club Burnley were paid £35 million by Everton after Everton were found to have breached profit and sustainability regulations over a three-year period around the 2021-22 season. That year, Everton finished 16th in the Premier League, Burnley 18th, as you know, you're nodding along, part of the team that were relegated. Everton was subsequently then deducted 6 points two seasons later as punishment. I think it was 10, but then it was six on appeal. Burnley, though, argued, didn't they, that that had impacted their chances of staying up, and had the points been deducted earlier, they may not have been relegated. How do you think this incident now, or do you think this incident has opened up a lot of questions about sporting integrity in particular in the Premier League?
18: Absolutely, absolutely. We want people to play by the rules. We expect that trust and that guidance from the Premier League as well to enforce these rules. We felt hard done by at Burnley when Everton stayed up and we went down. I remember speaking to the owner after the season, and he said to me he didn't feel like it was done. Something had gone on that he knew about. So he knew about it. Why didn't the Premier League know about it sooner, done something a little bit sooner, a little bit

0: people, above to sort it out, basically.
1: Yeah. Take ownership, take responsibility of it. Do you remember those emotions when you were relegated? I can imagine that's an awful thing to go through. Yeah. And then obviously subsequently to find out that it might not have happened.
0: Yeah, absolutely. It was gutting. It was on the last day of the season. We'd actually had our main striker, Chris Wood, taken off us in January by one of our rivals, Newcastle, who we played on the last day of the season, subsequently relegated us. So our best player was taken in January. There were other teams spending more money than they should have been in that season. And yeah, things are going against you. And then it just adds to it, really. It was a difficult situation we had ourselves. We take responsibility for that, for sure. But yeah, you want it to be fair, and you want it to be a competitive league, in fairness.
1: Full-time whistle's gone at the MKM Stadium. Nathan Alban.
2: It's finished. Hull 2, Everton 2. A frantic second half with both sides letting leads slip. Gelhardt's dink had Hull ahead, cancelled out by a Dewsbury Hall header. Tiono Barry powered Everton in front after he'd missed a sitter minutes before. But Mohamed Bellamy off the bench, rescuing a point for Hull. So Everton still completely unbeaten. Hull still unbeaten at home. It's finished. Hull 2, Everton 2.
1: Nathan, thank you. Everton, I think, will move up to 8th with that on 9 points. Still unbeaten, like Nathan's saying, and Hull in 10th on 8 points as well. What have you made of the starts of those two teams this season, Ben?
0: I think Everton's start's been terrific. I think a lot of people wrote them off. There was a lot of disgruntled fans, people around the club. And David Moyes, experienced manager. He's got the team working hard, organised as always. Some top talent in there. And they're a tough team to beat. And if they can go and score goals, Barry's scoring a few now, which is certainly helping the group. He's going to be valuable up until at least the January transfer window for them. He's missed a couple of chances today, I've seen, but he's scored and he seems to have had a good game as well. And for Hull, coming up from the Championship, played against them last year. I thought if they didn't change the team, they'd really struggle. But they've completely changed the team, transformed it, had a really good start. People have wrote them off at the beginning, but Jukurovic is doing a fantastic job. Organised, tough to beat, which you need to be when you come up from the Championship first and foremost. You can't concede too many goals. And then set pieces as well has been massive for them. So they're clearly a threat on set pieces. And if they can score goals from out of play as well as set pieces, they've got a real chance of staying up. And is it 9 points from the first few games? It's a real good return and a real good start for them in their first season back in the Premier League.
1: And that's so key, isn't it? You'll know when you get promoted that you've just got to get points on the board early doors. I'm just seeing Oliver Glasner, the Nottingham Forest boss at Selhurst Park, shaking hands with the opponents. It's Palace, though, who've won at Selhurst Park 3-1. They've beaten Glasner's Nottingham Forest as well. Manny Jasmi and Ben Mee with me until kickoff at Anfield. The Liverpool players are out on the Liverpool pitch now, warming up ahead of the big one in 30 minutes' time. Liverpool against Manchester City is where it's at. We've spoken about matters off the pitch. It's a complex situation. City have appealed those charges of breaking financial regulations in the Premier League, and hopefully we'll find out before Christmas whether their appeal has been successful. But as I was saying, Danny Murphy saying a grey cloud still hangs over the situation, but it will all be about matters on the pitch in half an hour's time as Liverpool and Manchester City's players are warming up right now. We'll hopefully bring your reaction to Crystal Palace's victory and the draw between Hull and Everton a little bit later on Sports World as well. Ben, me and Manny Jasmi, thanks for the last half an hour. Stay with me and we'll bring you the very latest build-up after the latest BBC News here on the World Service.
3: BBC News with Eileen McHugh. Another projectile has hit Saudi Arabia's main international airport hours after Yemen's Houthis warned airlines to avoid Saudi airspace. A spokesman for the Saudi-led coalition in Yemen said it fell on Terminal 4, resulting in a fire. Here's Hugo Bashega.
4: The Houthis say that they will continue to carry out attacks against Saudi Arabia, which has been helping the government in Yemen with airstrikes as forces linked to the government are trying to take back territory seized by the Houthis. We've seen President Trump saying that he is considering the possibility of striking Houthi positions in Yemen. And obviously, this is a very sensitive moment for the president. Just weeks before crucial midterm elections, the president was re-elected, promising to end American involvement in

0: conflicts around the world, and I think lots of voters in the US will be saying, hang on a second, this is the opposite of what the president had promised.
1: President Zelensky has denied any knowledge of an energy ceasefire with Russia announced by Donald Trump. In a social media post, the US president has said the truce was to begin immediately and both parties had agreed. There's been no comment from Moscow. Mr. Trump's post came amid a growing row with Mr. Zelensky over Mr. Trump's decision to buy Russian diesel. Several previous attempts to get Russia to agree to an energy ceasefire have failed, including in September when Mr. Trump prematurely announced a truce that never materialised. Almost 140 migrants are now known to have died when their boat capsized off the coast of Djibouti. Richard Kagoi reports from Nairobi.
2: The boat was carrying around 350 people from Djibouti to Yemen when it capsized shortly after setting off near the northern town of Obok. Around 80 people were rescued, all Ethiopians, while search teams are looking for more than 100 others still unaccounted for. The route across the Bab El Mandeb Strait is one of the busiest migrant crossings in the region, used by thousands of people from the Horn of Africa, hoping to reach the Gulf through Yemen, even while war rages there. The passage has also been busy the other way lately, with thousands of Yemeni refugees fleeing a lightning Houthi offensive which sees several coastal cities.
1: Pope Leo says he's to undergo surgery after his doctors detected what he called a very early stage nodule in his lung. The pontiff was addressing pilgrims in the Vatican.
3: I medici mi hanno trovato un nodulo circoscritto al polmone.
4: Doctors found a localized nodule in my lung. It was detected at a very early stage and is well contained. The doctors believe it is advisable to intervene. So, following their advice, I have decided to undergo surgery to remove it. The operation is already scheduled for the next few days. I thank you for your spiritual support and entrust myself to your prayers.
1: This is the latest world news from the BBC. The Pakistani government says it's deploying troops to Khyber Pakhtunkhwa province hours after it declared an emergency and suspended the regional government. An 11-member advisory council will run the province. The government there was led by the PTI party of the imprisoned former Prime Minister Imran Khan. His supporters have been holding protests, threatening to march onto the capital. Police in the Indian capital have detained hundreds for a second day as sporadic protests broke out demanding the resignation of the election chief, as Adeema Shiri reports from Delhi.
5: Sourav Das, one of the senior leaders of the CJP, who was forced into preventative detention, told the BBC the past 24 hours had shown how afraid the government was of the youth movement. There is still a heavy security presence in parts of Delhi, and protesters continue to be detained by paramilitary forces. The United Nations Human Rights Office has called on the authorities to ensure that the right to peaceful assembly is fully respected and said some were arbitrarily detained. It prompted a rebuke from the government, which said this was unwarranted interference in India's internal affairs and the restrictions were in the interest of public order.
1: Spanish police have cleared migrants from the last major camp in Ceuta 2 days before the King and Queen visit the territory on the North African coast. Migrants were bused to reception centres for police processing while cleaning crews scoured the makeshift encampment. It was the last of those that sprang up after 70,000 people forced their way into the territory from Morocco at the end of July. The British Museum in London has confirmed that a rare Chinese porcelain bowl broke after falling onto an ancient Chinese box within a display cabinet. Museum officials are puzzled as the Qing period bowl fell early last Sunday morning before anyone was in the museum and the bowl's mount remains intact. BBC News.
6: You're listening to Sports World with me, Delith Lloyd. There's under 25 minutes until kickoff at Anfield in our live Premier League commentary game between Liverpool and Manchester City. But in the Premier League already this Sunday, Crystal Palace have beaten Nottingham Forest 3-1 in Oliver Glasner's return to Selhurst Park, while Hull City and Everton played out a 2-2 draw at the MKM Stadium. We can head there now. Chris Coles and the former Everton and Scotland winger Pat Nevin watched the game. Chris, was this a deserved point for both sides?
7: I think at the end, Delith, yes, it was a great game, first and foremost. It was a bit of a slow burner, but really ignited in the second half. But on the balance of play, I think both will feel that a point is fair enough. Everton probably had the better moments in the second half. They were 1-0 down. Joe Gelhardt's lovely little dinked finish for 1-0, which came from an Ainsley Maitland-Niles mistake. But his cross led to Dewsbury Hall's header for 1-1. And at that point, Everton were very much in the ascendancy. Tierno Barry had several excellent chances before he did take one for 2-1 Everton. But then another Maitland-Niles mistake allowed Mohamed Bellamy to sneak in and score beyond Jordan Pickford. There was also a moment in the first half that VAR had to intervene to disallow an Everton goal that is very, very complicated. And we probably don't have enough time to go through all the intricacies of that decision. But when all is said and done, I think both sides will feel that there was an opportunity to win, but 2-2 probably about right.
6: Pat, Everton remain unbeaten, but will David Moyes feel a little bit disappointed that they were leading and didn't hang on?
8: I don't think he'll be a little bit disappointed. I think he'll be gutted.
6: I knew you were going to say that.
8: Exactly. No, I think he'll be desperately disappointed because, just as Chris was correctly saying there, they were 2-1 up, they were in the ascendancy, they were controlling the game, and then this second mistake by Ainsley Maitland-Niles. And it was a real shame because he got to the ball first, and instead of just clearing his lines and making a simple tackle, he tried a back heel. I have no idea why he would do that at that point in time. And David Moyes, and I've known David since we were 14-year-olds, and he was a no-nonsense centre-back who didn't take chances. And he's thinking, why are you doing that? You don't need to take a chance. So, you know, it's almost like 2 points thrown away there. But it will also be on his head that, you know, Chris was subtly suggesting that there was a couple of chances, maybe three chances, missed by the Everton centre-forward, Tierno Barry. One of them was dreadful, absolutely dreadful. It's a tap-in, he's in front of goal, there's nobody there, it goes through his legs. And he had two other great chances as well. Yes, he did redeem himself by scoring one, but it's one of those ones where I think, you know, I think Hull will think, yeah, that's good, we'll take a point, it was hard work and we played well and we're pleased with that. Everton, no, that should have been three.
6: Yeah, I suppose Hull and Sergei Yakirovic will perhaps be thinking it's another point towards the magic 40-point mark. But that they're showing, aren't they, Pat, that they're no pushover in the Premier League?
8: No, they're no pushover. They're really well organised. They've got a system of playing that is very, very obvious and very, very clear. They've got lots of players behind the ball. They don't mind you attacking them because they defend very well the vast majority of the time. However, when they break so incredibly quickly. And of course, you add the fact that they will have set pieces in mind as well. They're usually quite good from them. And if you make a mistake, they are straight onto you. But the willingness to run from very, very deep areas. I look at those Hull players and I think, every one of you needs a two-hour soak in a hot bath after every single game. And if they need that, then Ollie McBurnie needs 3 hours because the work rate of those players, in particular McBurnie, is fantastic. The fans here love the fact that they are putting every ounce of energy that they have got into every single game. You can do no more than that. So, yes, they are surprising a lot of teams. They technically might not be the best, but with that sort of effort, you've got every chance of surviving.
6: Pat, Chris, great to chat to you as ever. Former Everton and Scotland winger Pat Nevin there alongside Chris Coles. And forgive me, Everton up to fifth on 10 points. Hull City ninth, 9 points from their opening six games. We're just, what, 20 minutes away from kickoff in our live Premier League commentary. Liverpool and Manchester City both had new managers in the summer. Both remain unbeaten so far this season. And you've got to go back 8 years and 21 matches since these two last played out a goalless draw. So we could be in for something special at Anfield.
9: You are here to play this kind of games. And you know that it's going to be challenging. They are very good, but we also are very good.
10: It's the cross into the near post. Beards throws himself. Isak shoots, and there's the goal from nothing, really.
11: The focus has to be about the game, but also we know that the environment in Anfield probably will be even worse because of the situation.
10: Chance for Vardy, left-hand side, squares it. Haaland!
9: At the end, this is still very early in the season, but it's true. Definitely we want to win, yes.
10: And now, Szoboszlai, brilliant penalty! Superbly struck!
11: Absolutely, they can face the pressure, absolutely. Enzo Fernandez is playing in Argentina. It's almost every game to go to Anfield.
10: It's opened up for him, Haaland, oh yes!
11: They are top of the league. So the players, they are relaxed. They are just thinking how we can beat Liverpool.
9: We are playing at home at Anfield against a city that is top of the league right now. It's massive for everyone involved in this kind of games. It's an exciting moment, I think.
6: Well, let's hope so. The former Premier League defender Ben Mee is still with me in the Sports World studio. We've also got our football reporter Manny Jazmi as well. So the big team news coming out of Anfield earlier. Luis Cumas starts in the number nine position for Liverpool. No Alexander Isak out injured and no Cody Gakpo either. So Barkala, Wirtz and Munoz are the front three behind Cumas. And Erling Haaland for Manchester City is fit after limping off for Norway a week ago on international duty. And Ben, I think it was Stephen that said earlier, or was it John Murray, that Liverpool's front four have scored just one goal between them. But just turned 21-year-old Luis Cumas starting up front for Liverpool, making his first Premier League start. What a moment against Manchester City, the champions.
12: A fantastic moment for the young man. Hopefully he's going to relish the opportunity. He can show the world what he's about. He's been given the opportunity today through injuries. Sometimes that's how you get your chance, and he needs to go out there and enjoy it. You know, as a striker, you kind of got that little bit of freedom to go and play how you want to play. And, you know, I'd expect a lot from Barkala, Wirtz, especially today, McAllister. Take that responsibility, lead him, encourage him, and keep him going, keep him motivated. So things might not always go his way today. He might be up against a tough pairing today. But I'm looking forward to seeing him play. It's always exciting to see young players come on and see how they do.
6: Yeah, he's made a handful of sub-appearances. He's also got a few caps for Wales as well. Gravenberch as well, alongside McAllister in midfield. So Bosley missing in action today. He's been one of Liverpool's key players this season. And Liverpool, Ben, still unbeaten in all competitions, we must say. What have you made, though, of their start under new head coach Andoni Iraola?
12: Yeah, it was a little bit indifferent for the first couple of games. I think Iraola's done a lot of work defensively, keeping clean sheets. I think, as you said before, now it's the other side of the game, scoring goals, it's creating the creative side, maybe trying to break teams down a little bit more. That's maybe where they've been struggling a little bit. They want to press and create big gaps to exploit once they win that ball back on transition and go forward. And maybe it's not there at Anfield as much as teams sort of sit in and play a bit more less risk football. But they're unbeaten. Like I say, it's just turning them draws into wins by scoring more goals.
6: Are we starting to see an Iraola team emerge, do you think, Manny?
13: Not according to what everyone expected before the season. It's not as chaotic, to use his word, as everyone thought. As Ben says, he's focused more on defence than attack. But there were a lot of expensive players in that attack, not all of them playing today, but Wirtz had a pretty good international window. Cumas has searing pace. He's so quick. And they need to... And, Iraola's football is all about pace, isn't it? Well, it was at Bournemouth. It was all about pace. And he's got Cumas up front. So it'll be interesting to see if they fall back on their defensive prowess. Three clean sheets in a row after Ronald Araujo came in at right back, or if they open up a little bit, which I don't think they will against a full strength Man City.
12: Yeah, I think Iraola will be fuming that three players have come back injured from international. He has to be. It's his three of his main players, especially Isak, looks to have been up and running this season. Looks back to his sharpness. He's one of the best strikers that I've played against in the Premier League. I think he's so good, so vital to get him fit and firing, and then players come in around him. Wirtz will feed off him as well. So hopefully Cumas can do that today for Liverpool, for their sake. But I agree with Manny. I think we're not quite seeing the Iraola yet. It takes time, as any manager, but these little changes, little tweaks for the team, you can't get a consistent side out. It's going to really frustrate him.
6: What makes Isak so good? You say he's one of the best players you've come up against. Why is he so difficult to play against?
12: I think he's one of the strikers that can do pretty much everything. He's got the best first touch I've ever seen. Balls get fired into him, it's instant control, and then he's at the defender. Don't give him moments peace. He's a willing runner. He can come short and he can go in behind, and he's dangerous in and around the box and outside the box as well. We've seen him finish you know, all areas of the pitch. So, you know, I really rate him as a striker, really, really rate him. I was surprised he had such a poor season last year. So for him to get up and running this year was exciting for them, for the club, for himself, I guess. He's probably chomping at the bit to get going. And yeah, to get injured on international duty again, it would probably be frustrating for him as well to do that.
6: As you say, Iraola would be fuming. Well, from one defender to another, I've been speaking to former Liverpool defender Stephen Colker. He says that everything that's gone on at City will give the Liverpool players a bit of extra motivation today.
14: If I was a Manchester City player right now, it's probably the worst fixture that I could think of having to play in, you know, because you know, you take a home game, slightly softer opponent, but that's not the case. They're away at Anfield. The fans are going to be in full voice. The fans are extremely frustrated, upset, you know, rightly so, with what's gone on. They feel, obviously feel there's an injustice, and some of the players will feel that too. So, yeah, for sure, it's going to be a really good game to watch.
6: And in terms of Liverpool, 7 games in under a new regime, Andoni Iraola, 7 games unbeaten. Perhaps started a little bit slowly, but those draws are starting to turn into wins. Are we starting now, or were we starting to see before the international break, a typical Andoni Iraola side, do you think?
14: Yeah, it took a couple of games to get going, as you mentioned there. I think it's been a bit of a mixed start, but I must say that in the last few games, I started to see exactly what he wants, and he'll be pleased with that, because it can take, and I know he's had a pre-season, but it can take managers months to adjust, to set in, and in the Premier League, you don't have that long. Let's be honest here. So, I would say that he's certainly got his imprint on the team, and I think it's only going to be onwards and upwards from here.
6: And in terms of the defence, being a former defender, Stephen, it's looking like he's starting to form his favoured back four: Van Dijk and Xhaka, the centre backs, Eruo. And Kerkez, the fullbacks. How key is that to having a solidifying defence, would you say?
14: Massive. You know, Liverpool, with Van Dijk in the centre of it, at the heart of it, defensively, they've been brilliant. I really like Xhaka. I think he's been a great signing. He looks like, I mean, for someone so young to come in and play with such composure is excellent. Obviously, he's got Virgil alongside him, you know, to help guide him. So, yeah, having a back four, a regular back four that you know, the goalkeeper's used to, Virgil will be used to now playing with Xhaka and the fullbacks. Consistency is really important, and they've actually had a couple of clean sheets as well. So, it's promising when not conceding goals, when you're winning games, you know, momentum, confidence, they all play its part. So I'd say Liverpool are in a decent position now. Of course, it's been quite a long international break, and he hasn't actually had the chance to work with his team. But you know, the last few days would have given him an opportunity just to get the message across and you know, get them ready for the game.
6: Such a high intensity way of playing as well, like Iraola favours. Would have it been a style that you would have relished, Stephen, as a player?
14: Yeah, I'd have loved to. I would have really loved to have played with him, of course. I love watching his teams play as well. I think that, obviously, under Arne Slot, they had a bit more of a slower build-up and a bit more patient. But Iraola, he likes to be aggressive and front foot, and I think that suits Liverpool.
6: Former Liverpool defender Stephen Colker there. My editor tells me there was a huge roar, perhaps louder than usual, when the Liverpool players returned to the dressing room after practice. The noise you hear now is the Manchester City players being booed as they've left the pitch. Many inflatable bananas amongst the Manchester City away section at Anfield as well. And the Anfield faithful were moving a huge flag behind the cop a moment ago that was signifying the fact that they'd won the English League 20 times. Perhaps, Manny, just, you know, giving their neighbours down the M62 just a reminder that they've perhaps won them fair and square.
13: Did you see yesterday in the Man United game at Old Trafford, the old banner came back? They had a banner which was updated every year. So it was X number of years since City last won a trophy. And it stopped in 2011 when they did win a trophy for the first time in 35 years. And it was taken down. It was back yesterday, 51 years since City last won a trophy.
12: I know that banner well.
6: Yeah, from the 1976 League Cup, wasn't it, Ben? And as Manny says, brought it down in 2011 after Manchester City went on to win the FA Cup. Football fans, when they get a chance, give them an inch and they'll take a mile.
12: Yeah, and that's what it's all about. But, you know, back to the the football on the pitch. I think I disagree with Stephen a little bit when he was saying about City players will think it's the worst place to go and play. I think they'll be relishing this opportunity. It can create a weird sort of siege mentality, I guess, that, you know, for a player and the group, it can weirdly get. I know it's an awkward situation to be in, and, you know, when there's a lot of eyes on City at the minute and the club itself. But as a group of players, I think it'll be a reason to stick together, I think. And for me, that can be really powerful. And if you come through a fixture like this today, you'll think you can go anywhere and play anywhere. It's one of them. If you win today, you can go to any ground, away ground, get stick for it, whatever. We've won at Anfield. We can do this. We can go there. I saw the togetherness in the group at Old Trafford. I was there, the 10 men, after the game, the hugs, the high fives, everyone on the pitch. You know, they do still look like a group that are very much together. And it'll be interesting to see what happens on the pitch today. But I fully expect that dressing room to be relishing going out in this Anfield atmosphere, for sure.
6: Well, let's hear from City head coach Enzo Maresca again, because he says they need to avoid all the outside noise and focus on continuing their 100% starts of the season.
11: We understand, we completely understand the seriousness of the situation. I'm not saying that we don't understand that. We understand, the player understand, but it's our duty, our job to try to control the noise. Also because, again, the manager and the players, we are focused to win games, not about something different. Viewing the environment in the last 2 days inside the building, no, I'm not worried at all. Again, the environment is from the players is nice. In this moment, we are top of the league. So the players, they have all the reason to be happy and excited. In this moment, it's a matter of, you know, this is the situation, this is the noise. But the most important thing is that we continue to do the right things. We are, you know, in the same page with the players, with the owner, the CEO, the sport director, the fans. And again, as I said yesterday, what do we need in Anfield? It's also, you know, the passion from our fans, their voice. And hopefully at the end we can celebrate a good win.
6: Just hearing that the Liverpool fans are shouting, "You're going down, you're going down," to the Manchester City fans that have made the trip to Anfield. And one of the banners in the Liverpool section says Champagne Supernova, in reference to a famous Oasis song, Champagne Supernova. But of course, with the words SHAM, Oasis, of course, a Manchester band. And it was after the Premier League revealed that City had arranged sham contracts with a number of commercial partners as part of a scheme to disguise the secret funding of more than £830, which is to do with the ongoing financial irregularities. I mean, they'll come up with anything. But going back to matters on the pitch, Manny, I mean, a new era under Enzo Maresca, this post 10 years of Pep Guardiola. Do you think City have defied expectations with 5 wins from 5 this season?
13: They probably defied expectations by winning all those trophies during the period that was investigated. But yeah, they've won all their games, and not always convincingly, but you know, Arsenal have already dropped points, and I think City are the strong favourites to win today despite everything, just because Liverpool's attack is so weakened and City have pretty much full strength team.
6: 7 wins from 7 in all competitions, Ben. How impressed have you been by City under
12: Maresca? Yeah, I've been really impressed. I think he's got a really strong group. He's obviously come back to the club. He seems like a popular character with the players, the way he interacts with them. I was just thinking, I was looking in the tunnel there, the players that were coming out, and, you know, the contrast in Haaland playing 4 games over the international break and coming back fit. We wondered if he was going to be fit after the Norway game, but yeah, the contrast in Liverpool's losing a few players from their side could be a big impact in this game. But no, really impressed with the way City have started. As I mentioned, the United game, I know they were looking to win that game with the goal, but the way they played, the confidence they show, that the top players, and Maresca's got them playing, you know, good football at the minute. As Manny said, they've not been convincing in all the games. They've conceded some goals. Obviously, Sunderland last time out, a few goals. You know, this Premier League's been a little bit crazy, to be honest with you. The goals that are flying in, we've had 8 in 2 games this afternoon. Hopefully we get a few more.
6: Yeah, and the last time City played, it was that 5-3 win over Sunderland. We're looking at pictures in the tunnel right now. The Manchester City players just waiting patiently to emerge. The Liverpool players in there as well. Another banner at Anfield reads, "A generation of supporters cheated." So we're all waiting to see what the noise will be like. You touched on Erling Haaland as well, having had a busy international break, Ben. I know the Norway head coach, Ståle Solbakken, had said that Haaland was simply thoroughly spent. That was after he was subbed a week ago for Norway as well. And he's not had a break since the World Cup. I just wonder, at some point, we probably will expect Erling Haaland to be tired, won't we, at some point during this season?
12: Yeah, and on occasions he does have little lulls where he goes without scoring, maybe two games. So, just the two games. But no, he's a phenomenal athlete and he looks after his body so well. He'll be raring to go today, but yeah, I think, you know, sometime around the middle of the season he might have a little lull where he doesn't score as many goals. But, you know, to play four games in international break, I'm sure Maresca will be looking at that and thinking, does he need to play that many games? He wants him ready for the Premier League.
6: Ben, the players are about to emerge at Anfield. Take a listen to this.

0: And I think that says it all, really, the reception that Manchester City's players have had. Loud boos ringing around Anfield, another banner. All of your stars are fading away. The word "you're" in sky blue, another reference to an Oasis song. What did you make of that noise there, Ben?
1: Yeah, interesting. Seeing the banners, creative Liverpool fans as always. But, you know, as far as City are concerned, it's about sticking together as a group. I think that'll be the conversation in the dressing room. Stick together. And for Liverpool, you know, make sure that atmosphere and being on the pitch is as difficult as possible and don't make it comfortable for them.
0: City's supporters in retaliation are doing the Poznan where they turn their backs to the pitch. They've still got plenty of inflatable bananas. Not quite sure what that means. Manny, I suppose what we don't want to happen, we don't want this game to be a damn squib, do we, in terms of matters on the pitch?
2: I don't think it will be. I mean, this is a fixture that's always one of the biggest in English football, even more riding on it this time. But I just wonder if Liverpool have the firepower to match City.
0: Just talking of Haaland as well a moment ago, as "You'll Never Walk Along Alone," the Liverpool anthem rings out around Anfield. You'd have played against Haaland, wouldn't have you?
1: Yeah, a few
0: Brentford.
1: Times, yeah.
0: What was he like to play with? I can just imagine a man mountain coming towards you.
1: Yeah, he's a big physical presence, somebody you have to be aware of in and around the box, for sure. You know, use your body. I'm not as big as him, but you have to be clever about it. Try and use your body in a way that is difficult for him to get around, body him at the right times. All that clever defending that I'd learned over the years, I really had to concentrate when playing against him. That was the main bit in and around the box. Obviously, he's physically powerful and strong, so you don't want him running in behind you too many times. So trying to be switched on to get there before him.
0: Is he a player that like to give a bit of talk to you? Would he do that a lot?
1: Yeah, a little bit, yeah. He had a little bit of chat during the games. First time I played him, he was pinching me all over. but you kind of don't mind that in and around it. But he's generally quite quiet in a game. He's one of them doesn't like to get involved too much, but when he does, he comes to life and he's so dangerous.
0: Manchester City's players in a huddle right now. What will they be saying? What will the captain be saying that right now?
1: Exactly what I said before. Stick together. Stick together. We're in this together as a group, and let's go and win the game.
0: Quick prediction, Manny. You first.
2: City will win.
0: Oh, there we go. You're giving us a number. You're giving us goals, Manny.
2: I don't know. 2-1.
0: 2-1. Ben, to finish.
1: I think it'll be a close, tense game first half, but I think City will win 1-0 or 2-0.
0: It's been a pleasure to have you with us, Ben, on Sports World. Hopefully, you'll be back with us at some point.
1: Thanks, Elf. Yeah, it's been great. Thank you.
0: Great. Enjoy the skiing.
1: That'll
0: be my next question to you when I next see you. But Ben Mee, former Brentford and Burnley defender, joining us for the last hour on Sports World. Manny Jasmine, I'll speak to you a little bit later as well. It is time then to cross to Anfield for our live Premier League commentary game. The talking's been done. The football will take over. Liverpool against Manchester City, your Sports World commentary team. The former Liverpool defender, Stephen Warnock, alongside our football correspondent, John Murray.
3: And it's all directed at the Manchester City fans in their section at the lower tier of the Anfield Road end. Well, there's the whistle and the match begins. Liverpool against Manchester City. It is City who kick off in the sky blue shirts, white shorts, white socks. Liverpool in the almost all red kit. There's a foul by Elliot Anderson on Florian Wirtz. Liverpool take it quickly. Virgil van Dijk strikes it away downfield, but the ball is allowed to run out of play. The team's in full then. Alisson in goal. Araujo, Jacquet, Van Dijk and Kerkez. There was a doubt over Jacquet and also, we believe, over Araujo, but they play. Gravenberch comes into the midfield in the absence of Szoboszlai, Gravenberch and McAllister. Then that front four, Victor Munoz, part of the Spanish World Cup winning squad, Florian Wirtz, Bradley Barcola on the left, and then Luis Cumas through the middle. His first Premier League start, 16. Premier League start for Wigan against Stoke City back in 2009. A proud day in the middle of all this for the Kumasses. And Van Dijk just playing the ball forward to Gravenberch on the halfway line. Oh, a lovely turn away from Fernandez. Gravenberch takes it on, thought about the shot, might have been the right thing to do, gives it to Munoz on the right-hand side in the full-back position against O'Reilly. And then plays it back as BBC World Service listeners join us from all around the globe. Araujo gives it back to Victor Munoz. Lovely quick feet. Munoz into the penalty area, almost Salah-like. And then the challenge came in and the ball was blocked away out towards the far side. where Araujo threw himself into the challenge to block it out for a throw to City.
4: Yeah, he's a fan's favourite already, Araujo. He's one of those all-action players, gives absolutely everything, trying to pick the crowd up there. But it was a lovely play from Ryan Gravenberch in the centre of midfield as he just rolled away from Enzo Fernandez. I thought, just shoot, open fire, let rip and get the crowd right behind you. He just delayed and then the attack fizzled out.
3: Liverpool 0, Manchester City 0. So the World Service with us. This is BBC Radio 5 Live. Listen as well via BBC Sounds as the ball stabbed out of play by McAllister. This is the loudest chorus we've had so far since the start of the match. The history books currently have it that these are the clubs that have been champions in 8 of the last 9 seasons. And coming into this, we've barely mentioned Andoni Iraola and Enzo Maresca involved in this great fixture for the first time as managers. And Liverpool unbeaten so far under Iraola. Manchester City, who've won all of their last 7 matches in all competitions. And the ball played for, here's Kerkez sliding but scooping it across. Victor Muñoz actually heads it in. The ball is behind the dead ball line before Kerkez crossed it. And it is a goal kick to Manchester City. Yes, Manchester City, the only team left in the 92 this season to have won all its league matches so far. So just the one change for them, with O'Reilly coming in at left back, Gvardiol on the bench. So Donnarumma, who's about to take this, it's actually, must have been given as a free kick, was he offside? So it's a free kick, Donnarumma to take this, Mateus Nunez, Ruben Diaz, Mark Gay and O'Reilly, Enzo Fernandez and Anderson, as Donnarumma just hits it straight out of play on the halfway line. Then Ndjai, Shirky, Semenyo and Haaland. So 0-0. Remember, Manchester City won all 3 matches these two sides played against each other last season in Pep Guardiola's final season. 9-1 on aggregate, including the 4-0 win in the FA Cup in April, the last time that they played, when Haaland scored a hat-trick. Haaland scored in all of the matches between them, including the extraordinary one here, which had an amazing finish, you might remember. Szoboszlai was sent off, not playing in this one. Araujo, Liverpool, attacking towards the end, where the Manchester City fans are sitting now quietly. They've been in great voice, defiant, you might say, as Liverpool go back towards the halfway line, and Xhaka will knock it across to Van Dijk, puts his foot on the ball and then hits the pass for Araujo to chase, but he won't catch that and it runs away through for a goal kick.
4: Yeah, positive start from Liverpool. They've been the one in the ascendancy, trying to split the lines at every opportunity. And we talked about young Libby Kumas in that centre forward position. It's been a really good start from the youngster. Retained the ball, bounced it off a couple of times into good positions, retaining that ball as a central striker, which is going to be imperative today.
3: Elliot Anderson and Mark Gay combining. The two England men started all of the matches, all 4 for England. Thomas Tuchel was absolutely satisfied with their state of mind, although remember how Mark Gay made that early error against Spain, as Anderson again, who's won here in each of the last 2 seasons, remember, Elliot Anderson with Nottingham Forest, thought he was fouled there, he was, it has been brought back for a free kick, 5 or 6 yards inside their own half. Enzo Fernandez, Stephen, getting a chorus of boos, all of his own.
4: Yeah, he's going to get booed everywhere he goes, isn't he? Yeah, to be honest, he's used to it, isn't he?
3: Yeah, well, actually, in these circumstances, he's your ideal man, isn't he, to have, as Kerkez bundled over. Shirky came in with a challenge. That's a free kick to Liverpool, just inside their own half. And there's Andoni Iraola down there. Not lost a league match since the opening few days of January. That great run Bournemouth had at the end of last season. So now for Iraola, it's actually 23 Premier League matches unbeaten for him as a manager. Right-footed ball. Liverpool, though, have yet to win here this season in the Premier League. Won the 2 League Cup matches, but not in the league. The 2 draws. As City come forward, Haaland, who's not had a touch yet, cleared away by Xhaka, comes back for Manchester City centre field. And then they go back towards the halfway line, and the chorus of boos can begin again. It's 0-0 if you've just joined us. And the 2 teams just testing each other out. Enzo Fernandez under pressure from McAllister, his Argentine teammate. That'll be a good contest, won't it, in centre field?
4: Absolutely it will, and players who know each other extremely well, but both tenacious in the way that they play.
3: And they've been back in Argentina, remember, in the international window with everything that surrounded Lionel Messi's final match in the Monumental. Here's Wirtz now clipping a nice-looking ball over the top for Victor Munoz to chase. O'Reilly just got there first and was able to get a touch on that, left Munoz on the ground, and then he tackles O'Reilly back. But O'Reilly is able just to stand up strongly. And Manchester City all the way back to Gay, who was caught in possession there, but I think he was...
4: He's given handball, John.
3: He's given handball against Gay, who fell on the ball. He was actually being challenged by Kumas. Thought he might have been fouled, but Gay, again, as I mentioned, you know, he can have those little uncertain moments that as we saw at the end of last season in the Everton match, and indeed in that Spain match that I mentioned.
4: Yeah, he just tried to turn away from Kumas, and it's really good pressure from Louis Kumas because he doesn't commit to a foul. He doesn't stick a leg out. He just brushes up against Gahey and puts him under pressure. Gahey stumbles, goes to the ground, handles the ball, and the referee, well, the assistant referee on the far side, was right on top of it. Now this is a good position for Liverpool. It's almost like a corner kick, probably 10-15 yards in, just outside the penalty area.
3: Quite a lengthy discussion there, wasn't there, between Mark Gay was involved and Van Dijk as the Liverpool captain. And eventually referee Chris Kavanagh walks away from that. Experienced referees, he's been in charge of these matches before, Liverpool, Manchester City. So this free kick on the right hand side for Liverpool near the dead ball line, right footed out swinger, which is headed away to comparative safety by Diaz, and then actually Kirkes has to chase that and pass it all the way back to Alisson, who's barely touched the ball in these opening 8 minutes. It's still 0-0. If you just switched on, glorious October sunshine, but there is a chill in the air on Merseyside. So the ball's played forward by Van Dijk, and then Diaz just had to be quick there to pass it back to Donnarumma. Van Dijk heads it forward. Diaz nods it back to O'Reilly, who volleys it forward towards the halfway line. Diaz again wins a header under pressure. Liverpool come again. Here's Barcola into the box on the left-hand side. Looked across it. The two City players are there, blocked it between them. Low fives between Anderson and Diaz for doing the job and deflecting it out for the first corner of the match.
4: Yeah, I just thought that was a situation where you got Barcola in a 1v1 situation. Go beat your man. Do something special. And paid all that money for you, Liverpool, to be able to be creating those moments. And he just looked a little bit nervous as he entered the penalty area and wasn't too confident about taking either player on.
3: Yeah, Barcola yet to score for Liverpool in his five previous appearances. Just come back from playing for Zinedine Zidane for France in the four matches. Started two of them, came on as a substitute in two. A delay in the taking of this.
4: Yeah, Wirtz was trying to do his boot up and I think he snapped his lace and he can't actually do his laces up now. So as he walks across, he's asked the kit man for a fresh pair of boots. And he's the one who's now going to have to take the corner.
3: I hope he doesn't trip over his laces as he runs up to take this. In fact, they're really...
4: He's tucking them in, John.
3: Yeah.
4: He's tucking them into his sock.
3: It's his left boot. You can long white laces. So Wirtz with the corner for Liverpool. Into the near post and headed away quite comfortably by Mateus Nunez. And then a foul on Ndiaye. And it's a free kick to Manchester City in their own right-back area. And in approval of that, many of those inflatable bananas are sort of patted together like applause. So it is a free kick for Manchester City. I've just got a screen in front of me here and I see that the TV cameras are focusing in on Ferran Soriano, the Manchester City chief executive officer, who faced those difficult questions on the day the news first came out about the charges when he was at the conference in Denmark. As Liverpool now on the halfway line, Kumas goes down under the challenge of Diaz, and then there's a bit of nonsense. McAllister and Anderson. Anderson's on the ground, the players have got involved, and now they're all back up on their feet. Virgil van Dijk has got involved into the middle of all that. He's grabbed the ball, Van Dijk. It's like a rugby scrum. Van Dijk grabbed the ball and emerged from the scrum with the ball, and it's all calmed down.
4: John, it was absolutely nothing. Anderson was just trying to intimidate and just to provoke a little bit the Liverpool fans, and he did exactly what he wanted to do. He went down, he held the ball, a couple of Liverpool players tried to snatch it out of his hands, and then all the Man City players just ran round and created something out of nothing. Van Dijk, he pretty much diffused it there just by getting the ball and saying, come on, let's just play the game.
3: Yeah, it's like a mole, wasn't it? He came out with the ball, Van Dijk. Liverpool 0, Manchester City 0. 12 minutes played.
4: Wouldn't want a mole in the garden the size of him.
3: A mole, not a mole.
4: I thought you said a mole.
3: Rook and mole, not mole.
4: There you go.
3: I think that might be my cold.
4: Yeah, possibly.
3: Yes, Kirkes, right footed ball over the top. A moment of levity, much needed, as the ball is deflected out of play off Enzo Fernandez, and it's a throw into Liverpool on the halfway line. So it's 0-0. Now the goalkeeper tested yet. Liverpool, such a blow to lose Szoboszlai, as Gravenberg looked as though he was being impeded by Gay. No free kick given for that. Semenyo, then he's dispossessed by Gravenberg, and Liverpool have got it back. And Chris Kavanagh there, quite an unfussy piece of refereeing after that maul, that he wasn't tempted at all to show any card. Gravenberg as well, gives it to Wirtz. Wirtz on the right for Liverpool, low ball across to the near post, but Gay falling, two Liverpool players behind him. Gay was able to block it, and now it's turned away out of play under pressure by O'Reilly for a throw.
4: Oh, sensational play from Gravenberg. Just glided past two or three players, a little nutmeg on Enzo Fernandez, and then releases it down that right-hand side into Florian Wirtz. The issue Wirtz had, both central players made the same run. Kumas went front post, and I think it was Barcola as well, also made that similar run. He just needed one to hold out and give him a little bit of a different pass, a different opportunity.
3: Yeah, Wirtz in the Premier League, just one assist so far this season in his six appearances. Throwing for Liverpool. It's a long one into the Manchester City penalty area, which is headed away from the City by Haaland, which might have been his first touch. Haaland, you have another one?
4: I think he had one before where he won a header against Van Dijk, but he hasn't really been involved at all, has he?
3: However,
4: that is
3: that
4: his
3: means
4: game.
3: Nothing.
4: No, absolutely. I'm fed up of seeing stats on TV where they're like, oh, Haaland hasn't touched the ball. It's what he does off the ball. It's so important. He shifts defenders about to create room for the midfielders and wingers. So I don't buy into all this touch map that they're so obsessed with Haaland.
3: Haaland, five goals against Manchester City last season. First man to do that in the same season since Matt Letizia. And here he is now in possession. Haaland gives it out to Semenyo on the left-hand side. Semenyo into the box. Dangerous! Right across the six-yard box. And Liverpool get away with that one. No one got there. In fact, no one was near it. And Liverpool played away.
4: Yeah, they've been quiet, Manchester City, in forward areas, but there was Semenyo down that right-hand side. Brilliant play against Araujo in a 1v1. And you're just thinking, it's a tap-in for Haaland. And for some reason, he's caught on his heels. And how often do we say that about Haaland? He's got that instinct, that knack of just being in the right place. You'll be disappointed.
3: But that was very much a shot across Liverpool's bows. See McAllister there, challenged Shirky, who went down rather theatrically, wanted a free kick. Chris Kavanagh wasn't giving that either. Chris Kavanagh, who is, as I say, refereed this match many times. This is the fourth time, and he's yet to show a red card. And, you know, we've not talked about it, but the official in a match like this, with the atmosphere as we expected it, was always going to be a pressure roll. City with Enzo Fernandez calmly just flicks the ball out towards the right-hand side. Now Ndjai, who was so good when he came on at Old Trafford against Manchester United when Phil Foden was sent off. The ball bounces up and strikes Semenyo's arm. That was spotted by approximately 50,000 Liverpool fans. And it is a free kick to the home side, to Andoni Iraola's Liverpool. What have you made of them, Stephen? You follow them closely, Liverpool, so far under Iraola.
4: They've been very underwhelming. I think one thing you talked about before is Iraola's record, both at Bournemouth being unbeaten for a long period of time. And I think that's what he's trying to bring into Liverpool, is an organisation and a bit more of a a unit, if you like, as a team, because they're far too open at times, and we are seeing an improvement on that. But then it's having a detrimental effect in the forward areas, and we're not quite seeing the best of the forward players.
3: Munoz round the outside of O'Reilly, got the ball into the middle, but actually players brought back for a handball, and it's a free kick to Manchester City on the edge of their own box. Last time I saw Andoni Iraola's team against Manchester City was at the end of last season, the 1-1 draw at Bournemouth, which handed the Premier League title to Arsenal.
4: Yeah, I mean, what you will say is that it might take a little bit of time to implement his style. It took him 10 games or so to get that first victory at Bournemouth, and it's going to take a little bit of time for these players to get back up to speed in almost like a, you don't want to say it, but that Klopp-style press that Liverpool have played in under in so many years. And it was a little bit lacklustre last year. It was lethargic at times. And it's exactly what they needed. A change was good for them.
3: Ball headed forward by Araujo towards the edge of the area. This is a bit scruffy. However, Gravenberg plays it to Barkala, who couldn't get the ball under control, but he's kept it in on the left-hand side. Barkala socks down. Plays it back to Kirkes. Socks down. Former Iraola man at Bournemouth. Interesting to see if he's able to bring out the best in Kirkes. Then out to the right-hand side. Semenyo's out there, of course. Another Iraola man from the Bournemouth days. Cross from the right-hand side into the Manchester City box. That's cleared away by Diaz. Then it's pulled down brilliantly by Shirky, who gets it down and he sets off on a run. And the little man's still going. Shirky almost up to the edge of the penalty area. Now he gets it back. But it was just cut out by Xhaka, who stretched a leg, got a toe into it, and poked it behind for a Manchester City corner.
4: Well, Liverpool fans are extremely excited about Xhaka, and no wonder why. He does extremely well here. Brilliant from Cherky. Gets away from McAllister. McAllister simply not strong enough. But Xhaka just delays, and then he just gets himself in a position where he almost says, go on, play that 1-2, and he just lures the player into it, wins the ball, puts it out for a corner. Outstanding defending.
3: Liverpool 0, Manchester City 0. Sun still shining on the roofs of Anfield as Manchester City have their first corner. Gentle booing coming down on them from the Kop. Right-footed delivery. It's a deep one, this. Haaland was after it, but he was well patrolled. I think it was Xhaka who put the challenge in on Haaland, and that was important because he was getting up, and we know how high Haaland can get. And then Liverpool are going to be able to play it away, which they do. Nicely played by Wirtz. Challenge comes in over there from Shirky, actually. And then Semenyo with the stretch, he can't get it. Played forward by Araujo. Early pass from McAllister. This is for Barkala to chase, but he shouldn't get there. Although it's bounced away from Ndiaye, and Barkala's able to give it to Kirkes. And then back to Barkala in the box on the left. Oh, challenge! Slides in from Matheus Nunez. I thought that was risky when he dived in, but he got the ball and he slid it behind. Took it away from Barkala's foot for a corner at the other end to Liverpool.
4: Yeah, the much improved fullback Nunez. I mean, he's adapted from that right wing position, centre midfield position, into a right back, and he's done extremely well. He had to time that tackle to perfection against Barkala, and he did it so, so well.
3: Wirtz to take the corner. He's got his bootlaces sorted out. Half of the penalty area in shade, half in sunshine. Inflatable bananas waving behind the goal as Wirtz plays it in. Goalkeeper Donnarumma comes for it, pats it down, and maybe was fortunate there that he was able to drop it down and then fall on the ball. Yes, in amongst the crowd of players.
4: It fell very closely to Xhaka, and he did really well, Donnarumma, just to smother it again and get a hand and then grasp it at the second chance. But it wasn't the most comfortable from Donnarumma.
3: 0-0 at Anfield, and again a chorus of whistles and boos around Anfield as the visitors have possession of the ball. Mark Gay playing it to his right to Diaz, and then up to Ndiaye, who had red shirts all around him. So Wirtz is able to give it back to Kirkes. Enzo Maresca just standing there with his zip-up anorak on, hand on his chin. I think it might have been different, this, mightn't it, in these circumstances, if it was still Klopp and Guardiola on the touchline coming into this one. But instead, with two managers who are new to it, it's rather different. Pep Guardiola will be back, though. We'll have commentary on Wednesday night on 5 Live. live from the Etihad when they play there for the first time since the guilty verdict. And Pep Guardiola coming, so we're told, to be part of it. Here is Kerkez on the left, early cross, Donnarumma comes, what's going to by Gay? And it almost fell to Barcola. Enzo Fernandez got there first. And Liverpool wanted a corner, but Enzo Fernandez claps referee Kavanagh's decision, saying that he cleared it into Barcola and then through for a goal kick.
4: Yeah, it's a wicked ball in from Milos Kerkez on the left-hand side as he delivers it into just above the six-yard box. And Mark Gahey, another uncomfortable moment, whether he got a clear enough shout from Donnarumma. Donnarumma just almost like pulled at his shorts as if to say, have you not heard the shout?
3: Liverpool 0, Manchester City 0. And Manchester City coming forward with Semenyo. O'Reilly as well, he gets the cross in. Van Dijk's able to head it away, but he's headed it straight to Semenyo, who's in the right full-back position in the shadows of the Sir Kenny Dalglish stand. And then Semenyo plays it back to Elliot Anderson, goes further back to Mark Gay and then back into the centre circle. There will be a 6-0-6 to talk about all this tonight, by the way. Robbie Savage with Chris Sutton after his great day at Leicester. Robbie, yesterday, is the new Peterborough United manager, as Challenge puts the ball out of play from Barcola for a throw into Manchester City down the right. Let you know at half-time when the lines are open. Match of the day tonight for the highlights. Wayne Rooney and Toby Alderweireld with Kelly Cates for match of the day this evening. Any time on the iPlayer. And City take the throw, but Liverpool win it back. McAllister, long and right-footed with this pass. This is for Victor Munoz to chase with O'Reilly. And it's the Liverpool man that the ball has bounced for. He turns away from Riley and then passes it back closer to the halfway line to Gravenberg. Enzo Fernandez in front of him. And then McAllister and Gravenberg back to the halfway line.
4: What a great outlet John Munoz was there, just to be able to relieve that pressure. McAllister, he didn't really look, he just thought, do you know what, I can hit that right hand side. And you felt that O'Reilly was the favourite to get there, but Munoz just wriggled his way under his arm, got to the ball beforehand, and that is a real good outlet. It's a few times that they've hit them diagonals, whether it's the left hand side to Barcola or to Munoz on that right.
3: Yeah, Munoz, the little redhead number 23 on the right-hand side, signed from Osasuna this summer. The former Barcelona youngster was at Real Madrid as well. And he's the one, isn't he, of the front four. He's the one who has scored this season in the 2-2 draw with Nottingham Forest. Verts thought that might have been a foul on Haaland. It was given. So it's a free kick, fouled by Verts. Where do you think we are with Florian Verts, Stephen? It's the perennial question, isn't it?
4: Yeah, I was working for another company a couple of weeks ago when I was doing the Bournemouth game, Liverpool away at Bournemouth, and I said if he was a youngster, he'd get dragged off at half-time. He doesn't have a big enough effect on the game for me, and I think at the moment people are giving him grace because of the price tag. He has to do more. He has to perform. He's been poor in this game so far. He's not affected the game whatsoever. You've got a youngster in Kumas who's closed down more than he has, who's contributed more in attacking areas so far than he has. Yeah, I'm very underwhelmed with him, I'll be completely honest, John.
3: That's Florian Wirtz, but this is Bradley Barcola, the man who's won the Champions League in each of the last two seasons with Paris Saint-Germain. Barcola into the penalty area, but excellent challenge.
4: Got to be better, John. Yeah, got to be better Nunez. Again. Brilliant from Nunez, but again, that has to be better from Barcola.
3: Yeah, I've always felt it with Barcola. It's the end product. Yeah. You know, brilliant though he is, and can create chances, as Mark Gay is fouled by Kumas, who is chasing after him. They don't like that, but it is a free kick to Manchester City.
4: I think it was the initial one by McAllister, and Kumas was the one who picked the ball up and almost ran away with it. But then, yeah, so frustrating from a Liverpool point of view. Sorry, John, it was Kumas who made the foul, and McAllister picked the ball up, but there wasn't too much in it. I think the real frustration for the Liverpool players and fans was Chris Kavanagh almost wanted to see where the game went to after that initial foul, and he gave it 1 or 2 seconds and then blew his whistle.
3: Yet another chorus of you know what you are strikes up.

0: football match either.
1: No, not at the moment. I think it's two teams who are feeling each other out a little bit, realising that both teams have good qualities, and yeah, they're just trying to be patient in the way that they see this game out.
0: It's not as good as Hull City 2, Everton 2 sounded when we were listening to Chris Coles and Pat Nevin a little bit earlier. Everton 5th in the Premier League after that. Oh, that's a good pass from Shirky, and Jai very nearly onto it, but well defended actually by Kirkes. He was the favourite, but he did his job, and it's through for a goal kick. So Hull City 2, Everton 2. So only Everton, Brentford and Manchester City remain unbeaten in the Premier League this season. Crystal Palace 3, Nottingham Forest 1. Motherwell 0, Celtic 2, Aberdeen 0, St Johnstone 1 and Southampton 1, Portsmouth 0 in the earlier matches. And there is a choice of listening. They're probably just about coming to an end on Sports Extra 3, where Exeter are playing Newcastle in the Premiership. Ball finds its way all the way back to Donnarumma. Almost half an hour played. And Anderson plays it out to the left. In fact, it is finished. Exeter 34, Newcastle 28, and Sale 28, Harlequins 24 in the other match being played this afternoon. So Harlequins will remain bottom after that. Manchester City with it on the halfway line. O'Reilly, then back to Mark Gay. Mark Gay, who was on the winning side 5 times against Liverpool last season, twice with Palace and 3 times with Manchester City. Comes back to Donnarumma, standing out almost like those inflatable bananas in the stand, dressed all in yellow, the Italian goalkeeper, chested forward by Shirky, then forward from McAllister to Kumas. Gravenberg looking for Munoz, but O'Reilly did well, actually got his body in the right place against Munoz, and Donnarumma was able to come out.
1: Yeah, both Donnarumma and O'Reilly did extremely well there. It was a good idea from Ryan Gravenberg to play that ball through to Munoz, but here comes Semenyo.
0: Semenyo looked as though he might have been offside as he latched onto that pass, but was forced out by Araujo to take it to the far side. So here is Shirky. And then back behind him to Enzo Fernandez. Manchester City at walking pace. Shirky again. Turquoise boots back to the halfway line. And Mark Gay and Shirky. And they're quite happy with this, Manchester City. Just to try and take the heat out of it. Oh, Diaz, what a pass into the penalty area to Enzo Fernandez. And there is the offside flag. I did wonder whether it might be coming, and indeed it did. And it was a relatively early offside flag, actually, by Dan Cook, the assistant referee.
1: I think when you saw Diaz pick the ball up, you're thinking, well, he's not going to be the one who's going to play that killer pass, but it's a lovely ball in behind Jacque. But as you say, John Enzo Fernandez just straying fractionally offside, made his run half a yard too soon.
0: If you're on your way back from one of those earlier matches, as Mateus Nunez overruns this, and Liverpool have got it back during the half-time break. That looked like a handball by Elliot Anderson as it was played towards him, but City go back towards the halfway line. We're going to hear from David Moyes at the break after that 2-2 draw. Pierre Sarge as well of Crystal Palace. Joe Gelhardt's going to be on. Martin O'Neill and Oliver Glasner. City coming forward. Ball is chipped by Shirky out towards the left side of the penalty area. Semenyo gets it down and then turns. He's up against Munoz. Here's the cross. That's headed up in the air by Kirkes, still inside the box. And Jai jumps for it. And then Barkala swings a leg at it. Just got the ball and was able to clear it away and Vert. Halfway inside his own half, that's a nice pass to Gravenberg. Gravenberg takes it away from Anderson, gives it back to Barkala. Barkala now, sprinting down the left wing. Enzo Fernandez went with him. Gravenberg will play it square. Munoz now out towards the right-hand side, looking for a 1-2 with Vert. Gets it back, shoots across goal, then into the side netting. Via a deflection off the defender, O'Reilly. And it is a corner to Liverpool from the right.
1: Yeah, the best stuff from Liverpool has come down that right side with Munoz. A lovely little give and go with Florian Wirtz, but well played. Nico O'Reilly stayed with his man. He made sure he blocked that ball coming into the penalty box, because there was two runners that had made their way across the front post area, and had that ball found them, it had been a simple tapping for a Liverpool player, but well defended by O'Reilly.
0: Wirtz has gone out there to take it. I thought it was interesting as well with Wirtz that Jurgen Klopp made him captain for that the last of the Germany matches against Greece. Here he is, Wirtz, the outswinger, but Haaland is there to get up and head it away behind. back to

0: where it came from. Bounces out of play to second successive corner.
1: Yeah, I don't want to keep on jumping on his back, but that's three corners he's had now, Florian Wirtz, where he's hit the front post, man. It's simply not good enough from him.
0: Right, here he is. Socks right down, one foot in front of the other. Arm raised. This latest corner is a higher one towards the penalty spot. Haaland's got to that one as well. And then it's hooked goalwards. But well wide, actually, although I say that. McAllister puts his hands on his head, which usually suggests it's not too far away.
1: So did Haaland as well. I think Haaland thought to himself initially, he won the first header, and as it fell into McAllister, I think he thought, you know what, this isn't far off at all. It's very, very close, in fact. Just a yard past the post. Good opportunity for McAllister.
0: Do you know what? That's actually the first note that I've made in terms of a near thing for a goal.
1: Yeah.
0: McAllister hooking wide. McAllister, who has scored a couple of goals this season, two in the last three home matches, actually. Munoz cutting in, left foot shot, but that lacked power, and big Donnarumma was able to drop down to the ground. You might have heard the crash as he hit the turf, and was able to field that quite comfortably. Just didn't really catch it as he came in on his left foot.
1: No, probably not his strongest foot, Munoz, but what he's trying to do is he's trying to mix his game up against Nico O'Reilly. He's not just going down the outside every single time. This time it opened up for him perfectly to get that shot away as he came inside on his left foot. It's just the purchase wasn't good enough.
0: If you just joined us on 5 Live here at Anfield, sunlit Anfield, as Mark Gay has Kumas all over him, fouls him again. That's a free kick. He certainly put himself about, Kumas, on his first Premier League start.
1: John, I said before the game, he's got to be a pest. He's got to make sure every time the centre-half picks the ball up, he doesn't give them time to build up. Now, he's committed probably two or three fouls, but very close fouls where he's almost pinched the ball. And that is exactly what Iraola will be saying to him. You're playing the perfect game for us. Don't worry about that. You're helping the team out.
0: Long ball downfield over the top of Haaland. Semenyo allows it to bounce, but Araujo, talk about staying tight. Araujo is absolutely all over the back of Semenyo and is able to get a foot to it and put it out of play. Araujo, incidentally, with Uruguay, has been away in Japan, South Korea and India over the course of the last fortnight. That is some air miles. The Brazilians, of course, have been in Australia and India. Here is Ndiaye with a cross from the right-hand side, which is cleared away. Jacquet just put his foot through that and blasted it out of play for a throw-in just down here on the right-hand side. Won his first caps under Zidane, Jacquet, in this window.
1: There'll be plenty more to come, John.
0: There will. And they are very well blessed, aren't they? In all areas, the French, but certainly in central defence. Here's Semenyo on the left-hand side. Semenyo now finds Shirky. Dangerous tight area on the edge of the box. Then back to Enzo Fernandez, who hits the shot that Alisson... First time, really, he's had to make a save. And he dives to his left. It was close to him, and he was able to field it quite easily.
1: Yeah, one of the most important things was that he kept hold of it. Illiman Ndiaye came in off the wing, and he was pouncing, hoping that he'd spilled just something there, Alisson, but kept hold of the ball. There are warning signs for Liverpool that... Can't leave Shirky on the edge of the penalty area with time and space. And even Enzo Fernandez, the sighter at goal, we saw what he did in the World Cup against England. Given time and space, he's got that hammer of a right foot.
0: 10 minutes to go to half-time. Liverpool 0, Manchester City 0. 5 Live from the BBC. World Service with us as well. And after all of the acres and of newsprint and hours of broadcasting and the anticipation for this match, as Ndiaye, a little bit of a sort of wild challenge as he went into that. He dived into it with Van Dijk. He caught Van Dijk. It's a free kick, no more than that.
1: I'll be honest with you, John, I didn't think it was a foul when I first saw it. I thought that Ndiaye had actually read the situation, what Van Dijk wanted to do, and he'd won the ball. And I do think he wins it. I've just seen it again on the replay. I think Chris Kavanagh's got that wrong. I think Ndiaye wins the ball and Van Dijk's just bought that foul with his theatrics.
0: Yeah, it was sort of the manner, the body language that Ndiaye went into that. He twisted away from a couple of challenges and went in with that challenge. That's why it was the free kick. But it's come to nothing. And it's out of play for a throw-in to Manchester City over there on the far side. We will hear from Robbie Savage at half-time, incidentally, after he'll be hosting 606 with Chris Sutton tonight from round about 6:45. Be able to read about this, see all the pictures. Actually, the highlights, of course, Premier League from 8 o'clock on the BBC Sport website and app. The clips from 8 o'clock and the full highlights, as ever, on Match of the Day on BBC One tonight. Or indeed any time on the iPlayer. Here is Gravenberch turning one way and the other. And there is the new BBC Football YouTube channel as well, if you haven't found that yet. Here's Van Dijk out to the right-hand side, where it's chested down there by Araujo. He's got a big bandage on his left wrist. Xhaka then pulls a pass over here towards the halfway line. Kirkes has to come back and retrieve it. And so Liverpool actually have to go back towards the edge of their own penalty area. And right now, it's Manchester City fans you can hear down there to our left. Munoz, inside his own half, stabs a ball over the halfway line, trying to get back to this, but Enzo Fernandez was there and able to pass it back to Donnarumma. And Diaz just gets in the way of Kumas on the edge of the area. Long curly hair. Kumas bobbing as he runs, it adds to that energetic look. City though coming forward, Shirky drove the ball across the penalty area, it hit Van Dijk, and then challenge from Anderson, the ball bounces back to Shirky. Shirky clips it across, but all the way across. Wirtz left on the ground after that challenge from Anderson, and then Shirky rather wasteful when, of all people, Shirky in that position in the penalty area are expecting something special.
1: Yeah, he just tried to curl the ball into the far right-hand, left-hand corner, and he shanked it, got it horribly wrong, puts it out for a throw-in. There's a little chorus of boos because they feel that Florian Wirtz have fouled. I don't think they really believed it. I think Anderson just wanted the ball more. Elliot Anderson won it comfortably. Wirtz stayed down on the floor. He's back on his feet now, but that's a ball that you have to win. You've got to win that challenge, especially in a game of this magnitude and the position on the pitch where it was.
0: Half-time approaching, still 0-0 here at Anfield. And foul on Ndiaye by McAllister. There's a little reaction there. Anderson and McAllister getting involved. So referee Kavanagh comes across and stands in between the two of them. And it's a free kick to Manchester City, just forward of the centre circle. That had a little more in it, that challenge from McAllister. Free kick is taken short. Shirky now here to the right-hand side. Matheus Nunez turning in field, giving it back to Enzo Fernandez. Manchester City, after their 7 wins in a row, won all 5 matches in the Premier League this season. As in from the left comes Semenyo, but hits that shot wildly, and it lands a third of the way up the cop. Just a sea of faces in there after all of those various banners before the match that have been tucked and folded away behind the goal, and it's a goal kick to Liverpool, Stephen Warnock.
1: Yeah, Araujo trying to stay as close to him as possible, making sure that when Semenyo cuts inside on that right foot, he doesn't get a free shot at goal. It's under pressure. It's been a really interesting battle on that side of the pitch.
0: So it remains 0-0 for Liverpool after their unbeaten start. This is the first match that they've played against one of last season's top 5. And it's quite a testing run, isn't it, in the Premier League that they've got. Next Saturday, it's Brentford away. And you'll hear that on 5 Live, incidentally, the 3 o'clock commentary next Saturday afternoon with Ian Dennis. As Araujo being challenged by Semenyo on the halfway line. He thought he might have been fouled. Referee says throw-in only, and Manchester City take it. So Brentford away, and then it's Brighton at home. We know how they've started. The ball's played back to Donnarumma, who passes it out here. And Diaz will come across to get it. And then the next league match after that, Arsenal come here. So that's a real test. Haaland up against Van Dijk, and judged to have fouled him. Haaland looks up at the blue skies above Anfield, and Van Dijk just wipes his brow with the sleeve of his shirt.
1: Yeah, clear foul. Van Dijk goes up for the ball, and Haaland makes the challenge from behind, a shove in the back, knocks Van Dijk off balance. He's been quiet, Haaland, but what he is being is he's being what Kumas is as well. He's been that physical presence, not letting Xhaka or Van Dijk settle on the ball, putting them under pressure as often as they can.
0: Liverpool 0, Manchester City 0. And that is a fair reflection of the match that we've watched. Van Dijk, orange boots, passes it forward to Kumas, bounces off him, and Manchester City have got possession back. As if you weren't listening earlier, no Isak, no Gakpo, And also no Szoboszlai. Ekitike is still on the injured list, so that's why Kumas is making his first Premier League start. Lewis Kumas, son of Jason. Lewis Kumas, who started out at Tranmere, like his dad. Donnarumma pulls the ball away from Kumas, gives it to Gay. Now the ball out towards the left-hand side, where O'Reilly takes it on. O'Reilly into Enzo Fernandez. Semenyo's in space near the edge of the penalty area. Semenyo now turns and faces the penalty area. O'Reilly makes a run into the box. That's ignored by Enzo Fernandez. Comes back to Semenyo. It's very ponderous, this. Then all the way back to Anderson. Boos because it's Manchester City in possession. Enzo Fernandez now trying to do something with it on the edge of the box. Semenyo. Anderson makes a run into the area. Low cross, but Alisson gets down, gets an arm to it to deflect it back towards where it came. And Liverpool clear it out for a throw. Well played, Anderson.
1: Yeah, brilliant run from Anderson. Runs from deep, gets himself to the byline. And again, I'm thinking, where's Haaland? Why's Haaland not making that run? Because when you do get that run in behind, there's only one ball that can be played, and it's a low ball that has to be cut back. And he doesn't make a run at all, Haaland. Great goalkeeping from Alisson to cut it out.
0: Yeah, went down, got down well, Alisson. 34 years old now. He wasn't selected in that Brazil squad that went to Australia and India by Carlo Ancelotti, so he's had a break during the international window, as Manchester City have it inside their own half. Diaz to Mateus Nunez. Now Anderson again. Anderson head down. Jai runs into trouble. Centre field.
1: Oh, it's a free kick.
0: Yeah, Kirkes with a challenge. It's not given. Here's Gravenberch now. Gravenberch carrying it forward. Wirtz receives it on the left wing, then plays it infield. Back to Barcala. Barcala dwelt on it there. That meant the challenges came in on him. Enzo Fernandez with the first of him, and Manchester City have got it back. Groans from the home supporters. Manchester City are thinking here, this might come to something. And Jai's ball hits the shins, the knees of Kirkes, and bounces away behind. It's a corner to Manchester City.
1: Yeah, it's got to be more from Barcala in four positions. He's just too slow and lethargic on the ball at times when he's receiving it. He doesn't have a picture in his mind of what he wants to achieve. He just hasn't quite got that sharpness that we're so used to seeing from him in his time at Paris Saint-Germain.
0: Yeah, Barcala, one of the four £100 million plus players that are on the pitch right now. And there have been less than 20 of them, and we've got four of them on the pitch here. It's the City corner. Shirky takes it. He gets it back. Shirky to the edge of the box. Anderson, he was closed down there, actually, by Wirtz. Tried to play it past him. That didn't work. And then Mateus Nunez comes across and chips it out of play for a throw to Liverpool, halfway inside their own half. It's lacked a bit of cheer, hasn't it? The proceedings this afternoon.
1: Yeah, there's not been too much quality in forward areas to really lift either set of fan groups. I think Manchester City fans will be relatively happy that they come here with all the pressures on off the pitch, that they've put in a relatively decent enough performance at the moment. But from a Liverpool point of view, a depleted team at home, they'll still feel that they should be giving this Anfield fan group a lot more to cheer about.
0: Yeah, it's maybe almost been counterproductive that as Semenyo just hits a pass into the penalty area that Enzo Fernandez can't reach, and it runs all the way through to Alisson. Maybe counterproductive, you know, the crowd are so focused on Manchester City and trying to bait them. 1 minute of added time at the end of the first half. Barely a chance to speak of. 0-0. Kirkes with a cross. That's far too close to Donnarumma. Never threatened, really, to give Kumas any sort of chance. And Donnarumma makes the catch. And I think very soon this first half is going to be put out of its misery. McAllister, though, forward, might be a final chance. Wirtz now glides across, opens up, but the shot straight into the legs of Gay, who drops down in front of it and blocks it away. Might have taken it on earlier, Wirtz, but City are able to carry it away, and I think Chris Kavanagh will be blowing the half-time whistle any moment now. Still he plays. Anderson to Ndjai. Ndjai on the right wing for Manchester City. Way down below us. Gives it back to Anderson. And then into the centre circle. And here we go from Chris Kavanagh. That is that. After all the build-up, all the talk, everything surrounding this game, the global, worldwide focus on Anfield on this match. What a disappointment. 0-0.
1: Yeah, real disappointment. Just one of those games that's not really ignited yet, not really had anything, whether it's been a challenge, a shot, a dribble, something that's excited the fans. It's just been a little bit... nothing really there to get us going, but two big team talks coming up at half-time from the managers and hopefully a big improvement in the second half.
0: No, that certainly hasn't been the tonic that some of us needed. Liverpool 0, Manchester City 0 here at Anfield.
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3: Our thanks to Stephen Warnock and John Murray at Anfield. We'll be back there in around 15 minutes' time as the players trudge off in the tunnel to the dressing rooms at the break. 0-0. Manny Jazmi, our football reporter with us on Sports World. We gave it the big build-up, as Stephen just alluded to, but after all that talk, all the hype, it's a bit of a damp squib, the game, isn't it, Manny?
4: Yeah, it's boring. I mean, the build-up we gave it wasn't necessarily about the match. Liverpool's attackers, they've got so many who were missing, so they're a bit disjointed. Barcola's possibly showing why he was a squad player at Paris Saint-Germain instead of a first team player. I mean, they didn't sign Kvaratskhelia, they signed a substitute in Barcola, who hasn't really got to the pace of the Premier League yet. And the booing's been a bit up and down. I mean, I think if this was in Turkey, the booing would be a lot more loud. And if it involved the Morocco national team, it would be deafening throughout. The Morocco fans are the market leaders in booing, I think. But, you were talking about bananas, the Man City fans had bananas.
3: Yeah.
4: I've discovered why.
3: Tell us.
4: And it goes back to the late 80s. When they had a striker called Imre Vardy, you might remember, and City fan called him Imre Banana for some reason, but that it kind of stuck. And after that, and this was when City were in the second tier, the fans took bananas for years and years with them. Of course, 40 years ago, fans had bananas, inflatable bananas, with them for far more sinister reasons, because they use them to abuse black players. But I think the City fans are maybe just trying to relieve a bit of tension by waving their inflatable bananas around.
3: Just something to detract from other off-field issues. It's interesting, though, in terms of Liverpool, you touched on Barcola there, yet maybe to find his feet in the Premier League since his big money move from Paris Saint-Germain in the summer. But the worry for them really is, where are the goals going to come from? Because obviously Isak out and Cody Gakpo missing from today's game. We know Ekitike won't be back till 2027 at least. That has to be a worry, doesn't it?
4: And Szoboszlai also missing. I mean, we don't know how long Isak or Szoboszlai, Gakpo will be missing for. But they're toothless in this game so far, Liverpool. They're pretty organised, but very little going forward. And, Victor Muñoz, he's young, he's inexperienced, and, you can't rely too much on him, although he does have the pace that Iraola requires. But yeah, it's difficult to see where that goal is coming from.
3: Manny, thank you for the time being. So goalless at Anfield. We'll be back there in around 10 minutes time for the second half. Coming up in the next few moments though on Sports World, we'll hear from Sergei Yankovic and David Moyes on Hull's 2-2 draw with Everton, and Oliver Glasner as well, as his Nottingham Forest side lost at his former club Crystal Palace earlier. First though, let's break for the latest BBC News with Oliver Conway.
5: Saudi Arabia's main international airport has come under attack once again, hours after the Houthis in Yemen warned airlines and passengers to avoid Saudi airspace. Hugo Bashega is monitoring events from Beirut.
6: There's been a very short statement from the Saudi-led coalition fighting the Houthis in Yemen, saying that this projectile fell on Terminal 4, resulting in a fire that the authorities were handling. So this happens just a day after that attack that killed 12 people. They've been saying that these attacks are going to continue. And again, I think there will be more questions about how these attacks have been happening, targeting a major civilian facility in the capital.
5: The Ukrainian president says he is awaiting details of an energy ceasefire that President Trump said had been agreed by Ukraine and Russia. Volodymyr Zelensky said he'd discussed the idea with Canada, Finland and the head of NATO and has received backing from France and the EU. Almost 140 migrants have been killed after their boat capsized off Djibouti. It's among the deadliest accidents on the migrant route from the Horn of Africa via war-torn Yemen. Richard Kagoy reports from Nairobi.
7: They were heading to Yemen because they normally use what is called the eastern route, so across the Red Sea from Djibouti and then overland in Yemen in their attempt perhaps to reach the Gulf states, mostly through the southern border of Saudi Arabia.
5: A flash flood in central Nepal has left at least 5 people missing. More than 140 houses were fully or partially damaged, and bridges and hydropower infrastructure have been swept away. Pope Leo says he is due to undergo surgery after his doctors detected what he called a very early stage nodule in his lung. He said it was found during a routine checkup. And the British Museum has confirmed that a rare Chinese porcelain bowl broke after falling inside a display cabinet. Officials are puzzled as to how the Qing period bowl fell before anyone was in the museum. That's the latest BBC News. Back now to Delith Lloyd and Sports World.
3: Oliver, thank you. The season of Halloween is approaching. It could have been a rather spooky affair, perhaps. You're listening to Sports World back at Anfield for Liverpool. Manchester City second half commentary shortly. It's goalless at the break. Earlier on Sunday in the Premier League, it finished Hull City 2, Everton 2. And after a flying start to their campaign, Hull are now winless in their last 4 matches. But their boss, Sergei Yakirovich, says he's happy with the point, particularly after falling behind in the game.
8: I saw good game, I don't know. Tough game, it was not easy. Maybe first half we were a little bit scrappy on the ball, especially in these transitions, what we had. Second ball, excellent for us. They made mistakes, we punished them immediately, but unfortunately after this we gave them 2 goals. So yes, it's big cardinal mistakes. And I can be happy with the boys because we showed mentality, good mentality. We equalized 2-2 and then, you know, point, it's on the end of good, and congratulations both team for their performance today.
9: What does that show us about the spirit in your team, that having led and then found themselves behind, you equalise yourself within 6 minutes?
8: Great mentality, strong mentality, never surrender, and also with the substitutes we try to put more energy on the pitch, because when we scored 1-0, we were lack of energy. I think they had more possession, more happy with the ball, better on the ball, and then we equalized. Good action. I think it was good action. Also some good transitions. We didn't finish with shot towards the goal. And then, you know, on this level, they will punish you immediately. So I see that now, and it's, on the end, a good point for us.
3: Well, Hull City up to 9th with 9 points from their opening 6 games. Everton move up to 5th on 10 points. Brennan Johnson thought he had given Everton the lead in the match, only for VAR to overturn it. The Everton boss, David Moyes, thought his side deserved the 3 points.
10: Yeah, really frustrated with the game generally. Our levels were way below where we've been recently. Disappointed that we didn't. When we went 2-1 up, I thought it was bad enough going 1-0 down, but when we went 2-1 up, I didn't think there'd be any way we would go on not to win the game. But look, a couple of defensive mistakes didn't help. But we also missed quite a few chances as well ourselves, which could have made it a lot easier.
9: Yeah, there were chances earlier on for Tiano before he got the goal that put you 2-1 in front. What do you make of the goal that Brennan scored that was disallowed eventually? We're told it was for something now called subjective offside. Have you heard of that before?
10: No, I've not heard of it. Look, I think we have a shot, and maybe he could be offside possibly on the shot, yeah, which blocked, and he scores the rebound. So I accept that well enough. I just don't know if the goalkeeper's heel might be playing on. I hope they put the lines on and done it correctly.
3: David Moyes speaking to the BBC's Martin Fisher there. Elsewhere, Crystal Palace came from behind to beat Nottingham Forest 3-1 for their first home win of the Premier League season. Palace boss Pierre Sarge was pleased with his side's response to conceding early.
11: We are happy to win this game, but we are aware of this one. We struggled a lot against a good team. Nottingham really analyze us well, and I think the attack in a space we were in difficulty today. But at the end, we win, and that's the most important thing.
9: It was a very strange game, as I'm sure you'll admit, but how do you think your side managed to turn it around, especially before you got to speak to them at halftime?
11: The most important moment is when Walter Benitez saves the 2-0, and we stay in the game at this moment. After that, we score one time, two times, and to lead at the end of the first half was a surprise, if you want. But in second half, we manage the thing I told you in the space with Ndoye, and he was good anymore. Again, that's why it was difficult for us to keep the head cold, if you want. And we were not perfect, but we were a team with a big heart, a big solidarity, a togetherness incredible. And sometimes you have to win like this.
3: Palace boss Pierre Sarge with Sports World's James Fielding there. So Palace up to 12th on 7 points. Nottingham Forest stay in 14th position with 5 points from their opening six games, and just a single win as well in that time. Well, their manager Oliver Glasner lost on his return to his former club, and he was left frustrated with his side's missed chances.
12: Probably the oldest rule in football: the goals you don't score, you concede. And it was like this. Instead of having the game decided being 3 or 4 nil up, it's 1-2 down, but I can't blame anybody because everybody wanted to score, but it looked like it, whatever we did, then we couldn't convert it into a goal. But I think it was our best performance this season, and especially in the attack. And also we didn't give them a lot. Yes, they were having 2-3 chances every team has. And for me, it felt a little bit, and I don't know the right word, but call it karma or whatever. It's just me to blame today. I didn't deserve to win here at Selhurst after this great 2 years I managed here. So, but again, for me, it was our best performance this season.
3: Oliver Glasner, the Forest boss there. Coventry City and Newcastle United play on Monday night in the final Premier League game of this weekend. To Formula One and Red Bull's Max Verstappen took his second victory within a week at the Singapore Grand Prix. Afterwards, the four-time champion said his Red Bull team are starting to find consistency.
13: Taken a while, but I think this race was very good. I mean, we had pace when we needed to have it on the soft tire and on the medium, even though I think the medium tire for everyone was a bit more of a struggle, but it worked out. So, of course, very happy to win here.
14: Were you a little nervous before the start? It's not been the easiest for you, the starts over the last couple of races.
13: Yeah, well, you always try to do your best, and luckily it was just good enough.
14: Yeah, so the last couple of races we've seen you win on a fast-flowing track like Sebang, and then a stop-start sort of track here in Singapore. You guys are on the up. It seems to be working for you guys wherever you go.
13: I think the last few races have been really positive for us, and it's just great to see. And we have a lot of motivation in the team to try and deliver even more results. So it's a really good group of people. I really enjoy working with them, and hopefully we can have a bit more fun till the end of the year.
3: Max Verstappen there with Jenson Button. Well, Kimi Antonelli finished third. That extends the Italian's lead to 102 points and means it's possible for the 20-year-old to clinch his first world title at the next race, the United States GP in 2 weeks' time. Here is the championship leader, Antonelli.
15: Really happy with the podium at the end. I managed to take advantage of the fight of Lando and Lewis and to make the move on both and to bring home P3 is a great result for the team. And very happy with that.
14: I'm sure it's nice to stand on the podium, and I have to let you know this bit of information, but the next race in Austin, you could clinch the world championship. How does that feel?
15: Can I? Really? Well, let's not worry about that. Let's try to do the best weekend as possible and finish the job.
3: Kimi Antonelli not trying to pay attention to that. I'm sure he'll be aware of the fact, though. In other sport globally, the two-time Olympic champion Eliud Kipchoge says his body is still peaking after winning the Melbourne Marathon in a course record time at the age of 41. The Kenyan crossed the line in 2 hours, 9 minutes and 10 seconds for his 17th career victory over the distance and first since the Berlin Marathon in 2023. Our football reporter Manu Jasmi is still with us as the Liverpool players are starting to emerge onto the pitch. Who's going to win this, Manny? Is there going to be a winner at Anfield?
4: Well, it didn't look like it in the first half. I think Liverpool have to really increase their tempo, especially the attackers. They've got fast attackers. All three of the front three are rapid players, and they need to use that pace. City, maybe they need to sort of make their passing, make their attacks a bit more sophisticated, because they had the ball, they had chances to create in the final third, but they didn't quite find their man, and that man might be Haaland, who didn't really see much of the game.
3: He never needs many touches. He just needs one to make it count. Manny, thank you for the time being. You're listening to Sports World. Let's head back to Anfield now. Your commentary team for Liverpool against Manchester City this second half. Former Liverpool defender Stephen Warnock is alongside our BBC correspondent, John Murray.
0: And there's the whistle. And it is Florian Wirtz who gets the first touch of the second half. Kicking off for Liverpool, who will be attacking towards the Kop, which is down to our right. And Manchester City boos for Shirky. Donnarumma in goal, Mateus Nunez, Diaz, Gay and O'Reilly. Guardiola's on the bench for this one. Enzo Fernandez and Elliot Anderson. And Jai, Shirky, Semenyo and Haaland. And after their last match, before the international window, the 5-3 win against Sunderland. In fact, scored five in their last two matches, Manchester City, including the cup game against Norwich. Enzo Maresca, who is down there, can clearly see his shaven head on the side of the pitch, making just that one change. Semenyo weaves infield past McAllister, then gives it to Shirky. The City players attacking towards the end, the Anfield Road end, that huge, still new two-tier stand. That's where the Manchester City fans are, round about 2,500 of them. And the ball bounces out of play, and I see that as well, the City supporters for the start of the second half have put up a banner which tells us what they think of the 115 charges, which is just being taken away, just being taken down.
1: I thought you were going to read that out then, John. I thought this is the BBC, be careful.
0: Yeah, I thought best not. As City, so City supporters bringing a banner of their own. Anderson looked as though he was away there after he was challenged by Gravenberch, and then felt the challenge, even though he had the ball in the centre circle and flopped down onto his front on the pitch. And referee Kavanagh pulled the yellow card out for Gravenberch for that, the first yellow of the match.
1: Yeah, I'm just seeing a replay of it now, John. I'm just wondering what it is. I think it's knee on knee, and Anderson straight away holds his knee, almost like he's hyperextended his knee, which is a real concern for him. I'm not so sure it was a booking, but Chris Kavanagh decided it was a yellow card. He was quite quick to brandish that yellow card after Elliot Anderson had gone down, but he's back on his feet now.
0: Yeah, I think in the compared to some of the other challenges so far in the match, it's a surprise that that's drawn the first yellow. But 0-0 it is, and it's a free kick. Anderson's okay, gets to his feet, he gets a slap on the back from Erling Haaland, Premier League top scorer this season. Haaland, 7 goals in all competitions in 7 matches for City. He was also in great goal-scoring form again for Norway during the international window.
1: Always is, isn't he, John?
0: Yeah, exactly. Ball's won back by Liverpool, then played for it. Kumas with a chance. Oh, he hit it well, but it was saved by Donnarumma. Too close to him. Ball bounces out to the edge of the area. Barkala tried a shot. That was blocked. Best chance of the match, really. And he did hit it well on his left foot, Kumas, but too close to Donnarumma.
1: Oh, he did really well, Kumas, because he just sets it very, very quickly and hits it even quicker, because he doesn't want the goalkeeper to get set. But Donnarumma's a top goalkeeper. Really smart save from the big Italian. That was the best moment of the game. That ball in behind from Barkala as they pinched the ball in midfield. The press was good. Hopefully that's a sign of things to come, John.
0: Yeah, for those who weren't listening in the first half, Lewis Kumas' first Premier League start for Liverpool. Here they come again. Gravenberch's going to try a shot, but from distance, that was probably best part of 30 yards. Donnarumma pushed it away to the right. Barkala collects it. McAllister's going to have a goal! And it dips not too far away from Donnarumma's left post. And it looks like Andoni Iraola has given Liverpool the hurry up at half-time. This is much better.
1: Yeah, get shots away. Be quick at getting shots away as well. And Donnarumma's had 2 saves to make within the first 3 minutes of the second half. Gravenberch with a shot from distance. I actually thought the option was to go to Barkala on the left-hand side, but he stung the palms of Donnarumma. And then McAllister fizz one just wide of the post as well.
0: Well, Kumas has done well there to win it back from Gay. Then the ball bounces into the penalty area, but big Donnarumma is out at the feet of Wirtz to gather it and underarms it out.
1: Intensity, John, impressing high up the pitch. That's what Iraola has definitely asked for at the start of this second half.
0: And that's the funny thing, isn't it? That's what was missing in the first half. And if ever you went to a match where you thought, well, there'll be intensity, it was this one. City have won it back. Now, they're perhaps going to ask some questions of Liverpool at the other end. Semenyo into the box, twists and turns against Araujo, gets the ball right across to the back post, and somehow, and Jai, diving in, couldn't direct it into the net, and it was actually cleared away.
1: Well, that's twice now Semenyo's got down that left-hand side and fizzed beautiful balls across the six-yard box, and Jai should do better. He should be in there quicker. It was Kerkez who cleared it. But he's the outlet, Semenyo, down that left-hand side. Araujo's finding it very difficult to defend against him.
0: O'Reilly has won a corner. Ball was swung forward, bounced off Munoz, I think it was, and behind for a corner to Manchester City. It's good clearance, actually, by Kerkez. And Jai was diving in there, that earlier chance for City. And he was very, very close to getting a touch. Enzo Fernandez with a corner. It's a very, very deep one to Haaland, who was body bumped by Gravenberg as they both backed away and the ball dropped between them and out for a goal kick.
1: Yeah, not the greatest of delivery from Enzo Fernandez. Haaland, you say, John, well marshalled by Ryan Gravenberg at that back post area. It was a mistake from McAllister on the edge of the penalty area, just overplaying from Liverpool's point of view, that allowed Manchester City to press high up and create an opportunity.
0: City come again, it's still 0-0 if you've just joined us, but this is much, much, much more promising than the disappointing first half, when there were lots of baiting of the Manchester City supporters. Semenyo into the box, now Enzo Fernandez, but Xhaka went to ground, but effectively went to ground. And even though Enzo Fernandez was dancing, trying to get the ball across, the Liverpool defender blocked it out. Corner, yeah,
1: they do that well, Manchester City. You saw it in the first half with Elliot Anderson, where he made that deep run in behind, and Enzo Fernandez this time makes that run.
0: Yes, corner to Manchester City. The inflatable bananas are being waved. Corner is taken short. Enzo Fernandez gets it back. And then over everyone with the delivery. Liverpool cheers for this one. And it's behind for a goal kick, and it's 0-0 with 6 minutes played in the second half. So this is BBC Radio 5 Live. The World Service are listening as well. They're with us, and you can listen to all live BBC Radio on the move wherever you are via the invaluable BBC Sounds app, which makes your life better. Anderson fouled, and it's a free kick to the visitors halfway inside their own half. Manchester City at Anfield today. Paris Saint-Germain on Wednesday. We'll have commentary on that, as Semenyo is in an offside position as the long pass finds him. So Champions League commentary this midweek. Ian Dennis and Paul Robinson are going to Madrid to bring you Atletico Madrid against Manchester United on Tuesday. And 5 Live, the place for Manchester City PSG on Wednesday, when you'll hear the sound of the Etihad for the first time since the Premier League announced the guilty verdict. Here come Kerkez down the left-hand side, then to Wirtz. Wirtz is forced away back to give it to the Liverpool captain, Virgil van Dijk, out of contract at the end of this season. Van Dijk, 35 years old. That'll become a conversation this season again, Stephen, won't it?
1: It will.
0: It feels like 5 minutes since it was previously a conversation.
1: Yeah, and it'll all depend on his performances throughout the season. I think he's looked more assured this season alongside Xhaka already in the heart of defence. He looks like he's got the partner that he wants and needs alongside him.
0: Gravenberg, edge of the area, turns. He's on his left foot and then has to turn back onto his right. Liverpool with Araujo. Oh, good ball! And Kumas just couldn't get a touch on the edge of the six-yard area, and actually the offside flag is up. And that was a chance, well played, Araujo, but the finish wasn't there, and he was offside.
1: Yeah, the line from Manchester City is absolutely perfect, and Kumas just half a yard offside. The ball in from Araujo is stunning. It's absolutely beautiful in behind, but Kumas, had he have touched it, had it have gone in, would have been flagged offside.
0: That's the voice of Stephen Warnock, former Liverpool and England defender. We're watching the Liverpool right-back of the moment, Araujo, the Uruguayan with the bleached hair, the Barcelona man on loan, heading it away, but the ball finds its way all the way back to Donnarumma in front of the cop stand, the famous cop with the grey metalwork on top of it. We're looking down on it, we're so high in our position. O'Reilly with the pass to the halfway line, Jacquet steps in for Liverpool. Now here's McAllister, then Munoz, first time touch, Gravenberg glides around Anderson, then he gives it to Virt. Virt shoots wildly wide.
1: Oh, the furious Liverpool players on the left-hand side, Kerkez and Barkala, they just want the pass from Virt. He's greedy, doesn't really put his laces through it well enough, but lovely play from Gravenberg in the centre of midfield to roll Elliot Anderson to find himself some space, but it's a wasted opportunity from Virt.
0: Could have been an early change, Stephen, for Manchester City in the second half. And Jai coming off. I must say, when I saw Doku standing on the edge of the pitch, I thought it might be Semenyo. But in fact, it's Njai who makes way. So Jeremy Doku comes on. And that means that Semenyo is going to switch over to the right-hand side, which he already has done.
1: Yeah, he'll feel more comfortable on that side and he'll fancy himself against Kerkez. I've watched him a few times already playing against Milos Kerkez and he's caused him all kinds of problems. And an interesting change early on from Maresca to change Illiman and Giant to feel like, do you know what, we can go after this Liverpool team. We need to change the dynamic a little bit more.
0: Doku, who has had an injury this season, so he missed a spell. He had six matches out with a calf injury before the window, but returned just before it. However, he wasn't in the Belgian squad because of that injury. So now here he is, making what is only his third appearance of the season. I think generally, I don't know about you, I think I prefer Semenyo on the right-hand side rather than the left.
1: Yeah, I'm with you on that, John, 100%.
0: Here is Doku then on the left to O'Reilly. O'Reilly clips it across, but that's beyond all of the Sky Blue shirts racing forward. And Shirky's going to do well to keep that in, which he has actually. He kept it in and then ended up right up against the advertising hoardings. And in keeping it in, he's given it to Barkala. Oh, lovely there, Barkala playing it around Anderson. Then tried a sort of Zinedine Zidane-style roll and he was fouled by Haaland and it's a free kick to Liverpool on the halfway line.
1: Yeah, Liverpool fans are saying, why is it not a yellow card then? It's a clear foul, stopping the attacking play from Erling Haaland.
0: Munoz on the right-hand side. O'Reilly got the tackle in and the ball ran away, spun away from the two of them and O'Reilly was just able to scrape it out for a throw to Liverpool down the right. Do you think Barkala got that trick during training with France? Munoz, he is clipped. It's a free kick and it's a yellow card for O'Reilly, the first Manchester City yellow card. And you can hear how that's been greeted. So that levels up the Gravenberg booking.
1: I think O'Reilly's asking a question, why is it a yellow card? Well, he's trod on the foot of Munoz and Munoz was just driving into a little bit of empty space where quite possibly he could have got his shot away, so that's why he's been given a yellow card. And now it's a really good position for Liverpool, just on the corner of the right-hand side of the box, but Virts' deliveries simply haven't been good enough in this game, John.
0: And after everything that we said, if you've just switched on, let me tell you, this, right now, is actually the best atmosphere that we've had since the start of the match, or all afternoon. Liverpool fans getting behind their team. And Virts with the free kick near the right corner of the box. Just one stride outside it. Two-man wall for Manchester City. Still 0-0 in the big match. Played in. Right-footed. Gay got his head to it.
1: That's rubbish, John. It's absolutely awful from Virts. It's so poor. And there's a lovely cutback on. There was an option on the edge of the box. Gravenberg was there. Shirky had switched off. Just reversed the ball into Gravenberg. Gravenberg's got a shot at goal, but the delivery from Virts, it's not good enough, John. It's really not. If I was one of the Liverpool players, I'd be saying, put someone else on it. These are great opportunities to put good balls into the box.
0: Liverpool win another free kick. This one, though, way out on the right, in the full-back position. Virts is going to take this one as well. Here he comes. Wirtz plays it in. Oh, and it's headed down by McAllister. Edge of the six-yard box, in amongst a crowd of players. And that was better that McAllister headed it maybe a couple of yards wide.
1: Yeah, I think it was Enzo Fernandez. He just dives and misses the ball, and McAllister just couldn't quite react to it because I think he thought that it was going to come off the head of Enzo Fernandez and clear the ball, but it was a good opportunity for McAllister.
0: With Wirtz, Stephen, I know we've talked about him a lot this afternoon, but do you think the, you know, there's a bit of a crisis of confidence going on there? That it hasn't clicked yet for him?
1: Yeah, quite possibly. Or has the price tag deceived us all and he's just a very good player, but not that elite player that we all thought he could be?
0: Liverpool 0, Manchester City 0, as Anderson fell by Gravenberg, so Manchester City get moving again. And Shirky tries to thread the pass to Semenyo. Kirkes goes to ground. And then Haaland's in! And Haaland shoots wide as Alisson comes out. Lovely ball through from Semenyo. That pass and Haaland arriving on it had 1-0 Manchester City written all over it, and yet it's still 0-0.
1: Yeah, head in his hands moment for Haaland. He knows he should score. It's a lovely weighted pass from Semenyo. Alisson comes out. He does really well, Alisson, because what he doesn't do is he doesn't go to ground too early. He almost says to Haaland, you're going to have to dink me or it's going to have to be absolute perfection to find that bottom left-hand corner. But Semenyo on that right-hand side, he's more suited to that side of the pitch. And Kirkes was really worried because he'd lost where Semenyo was. And as you said, John, that ball, delightful from Semenyo.
0: Liverpool 0, Manchester City 0. Out of the corner of my eye, I think I saw the TV cameras focusing on Haaland's dad in amongst the Manchester City fans.
1: Yeah, he was.
0: So he has very much pinned his colours to the mast there, Alfie Haaland, who did score here actually for Leeds United. So Haaland, the younger, his only goal here for Manchester City was the penalty in the match last season. Doku playing it through O'Reilly, but Alisson's out low, sliding, edge of the six-yard box, coming out of the goal to his right, is able to get there comfortably first. It's still 0-0, but what a chance that was for City.
1: Yeah, huge, should do better, Haaland, and he'll be thinking, that was my opportunity to really shine in this game. Brilliant from Gravenberg,
0: yes,
1: again.
0: Strong running from Gravenberg from centre-field, then shooting, Donnarumma goes down. Got his palms to it, pushed it back, straight back out, really, into the penalty area, but pushed it to his teammate, O'Reilly. And then Doku does well, actually. Stands up, beats the challenge of Araujo, but then is fouled by Gravenberg, who's on the yellow card.
1: He's gone.
0: He's going to go. He's off. It's the second yellow card for Gravenberg for the foul on Doku. And Liverpool go down to 10 men. What a dramatic development that is. He didn't need to do that, Gravenberg, but he has. And now the Liverpool supporters are on their feet. But Gravenberg's going to have to leave the field. Liverpool down to 10 men, 0-0.
1: Yeah, they're not happy about the situation, the Liverpool players, the Liverpool fans. But you said it, John, he didn't have to make that foul. Doku rides one challenge and then he goes into the next one with Gravenberg, and Gravenberg feels like he's got no option but to bring him down. It's a late challenge. Is it a yellow card? Does it warrant it? It possibly does, because if Doku gets the ball and gets away from him, he's driving at the heart of the Liverpool defence.
0: Well, that has potentially changed things. 0-0. We've got just under half an hour to play. Andoni Iraola is thinking about a change. Eventually Gravenberg has left the field. I'm just watching him, looking at him disappearing out of sight into the Anfield tunnel, shaking his hands, palms apart. But losing him from midfield, which means I think Trey Nioni is going to be called for to come on in that area, the 19-year-old. So Manchester City now with a man advantage. Enzo Fernandez, O'Reilly to Doku. Doku running at Araujo, then slips in. O'Reilly, it just runs away from him. Off his right instep and through to Alisson.
1: Yeah, it's that same ball again, that run from deep. O'Reilly finds himself in behind. Way to pass is perfect from Doku, but it's just a heavy touch from O'Reilly. It's usually so good in those situations, but a wasted opportunity.
0: Yeah, it is going to be the teenager Trey Nioni, who's going to come on after Gravenberch was dismissed.
1: He'll take Wirtz off, I'm sure. He'll be the player to be sacrificed unless he decides that Kumas can't continue to run at this rate for the rest of the game.
0: Well, what an opportunity this is now for Manchester City to win at Anfield, just like they did here in the Premier League last season. And here is Doku running at Araujo. Still Doku goes for the shot, comes up against the... Oh, left foot into the back of the Liverpool net from Haaland! And it's 1-0! And really, seconds after Liverpool go down to 10 men, it is Manchester City who take the lead in this monumental match. Erling Haaland's left foot, the ball flashes into the net, and the Manchester City players can celebrate in front of the Manchester City fans. 1-0.
1: Well, Doku, the substitute, has caused so many problems to Araujo, because he can go left, he can go right. This time he drives inside on his right foot, and it's deflected into the path of Haaland. It's a really good block from Araujo, but then it falls to Haaland. It doesn't really fall to him, John. It's that quick when it comes to him, but such is his ability to strike the ball so cleanly. He just powers it past Alisson. It's past him before he can even dive. It's just a phenomenal finish from such a brilliant striker of the ball. He gets to the ball before Virgil van Dijk and puts Manchester City 1-0 ahead.
0: Manchester City are making a change. Guardiola coming on to replace Nico O'Reilly, who's on the yellow card. So Enzo Maresca doesn't want what happened to Liverpool to happen to Manchester City. And Nioni has come on, hasn't he?
1: Yeah, Wirtz went off, John.
0: Yeah. So there we are. Liverpool 0, Manchester City 1. And in those few moments, Gravenberch sent off in the 63rd minute, Haaland scoring in the 65th. This match has absolutely turned Manchester City's way, and they are on course. City, despite everything, they're on course to make it 6 wins out of 6 in the Premier League this season.
1: Yeah, I mean, they rode the storm of Liverpool in the first 5 or 6 minutes of this second half, and then they've grown into the game. And credit to Maresca. We wonder why he made that change from Ndiaye really early in the second half, but it's had an effect because Semenyo's been more dangerous down the right-hand side, and Doku, the man on the ball, has certainly been more dangerous as well.
0: Brilliant finish from Haaland. That's his 8th goal of the season, 6 in the Premier League, strengthening his position there. And the ball out of play for a throw into Liverpool halfway inside their own half.
1: John, also as well, Kumas has gone out onto the left-hand side, Munoz stays on the right, and now it's Barkala down the middle. So Liverpool probably thinking, use the pace of Barkala in those central positions to perhaps just stretch the back line of Manchester City.
0: So, this bizarre situation, because of the guilty verdict, Manchester City on course to make it 6 wins out of 6 to start the Premier League season. Stretch their lead over Arsenal to 3 points again. Winning 1-0 at Anfield. And yet the Liverpool fans singing to the City fans, going down, going down. That is now the Premier League world we are living in. Doku into the penalty area, on his right foot, goes for the corner! And scores and makes it 2-0! And Manchester City now have got an absolute grip on this match. Whatever you say, this is quite a response from the Manchester City players. What it means that they should be winning here at Anfield like this in the long term, we just don't know. But right in the here and now, it's Liverpool 0, Manchester City 2.
1: Well, let's concentrate on the pitch, because what Maresca has done is change this game with the impact of Doku coming onto the pitch. This time it's hugging the left touchline, but it's then driving inside. And we said he can go left, he can go right. He just fronts up Munoz. Munoz shows him inside and says, OK, if you're going to hit one, it's going to have to be special. And my word, that was special. He sent it round the post, into the far corner, bends it round Alisson. It's a quite sublime finish from Doku. Absolute top draw from Manchester City's winger.
0: Near the edge of the box, just inside the area, just found a position inside Munoz, and with his right foot, there wasn't anything that Alisson could do about that. Curling high over him and into the top corner, and it is Liverpool 0, Manchester City 2. And Liverpool are on course, and Manchester City are on course to win at Anfield for a second successive season. Mark Gage is clearing the ball, left-footed away downfield, where it bounces out of play. And Doku, who has transformed the match, puts in a challenge, forward from Enzo Fernandez, Haaland back to Doku again. Doku set up one goal and scored the other himself. Now Shirky, he hits a shot. It actually clatters against Jacquet's legs, bounces across the penalty area, and then Kirkez is going to be able to clear it away, left-footed, out of play, into the lower section of the Sir Kenny Dalglish stand on

0: Who can they bring off to have an impact in this game? And the one player that really stands out in terms of quality is Ingamoa, in terms of really taking a game to his fullback and taking people on. You look at the bench of Manchester City and how they can impact a game. And they've obviously bought on Doku, but then they've got Kovacic, Guardiola's come onto the pitch, Boadi. I mean, it's just a bench that's littered in quality.
1: Quite the response from Manchester City and their players. And the match has changed really in the blinking, in the twinkling of an eye, with Gravenberg sent off and then two quick goals from Haaland and Doku, both brilliantly taken. And here is Doku now. Doku, oh, beats Araujo. His ball across the six-yard box, and the tumbling Munoz has to put it out on the corner of the six-yard area. And Manchester City now absolutely tails up. Corner from the left-hand side. Jeremy Doku saying to the Manchester City fans behind that goal, you know, you make as much noise as you possibly can. All of the uncertainty going on off the field, but absolute certainty from this Manchester City team on the Anfield pitch. Corner to be taken by Enzo Fernandez. Right-footed. The delivery over everyone towards the far side of the area, which is headed back across by Gay. Cleared away. Anderson gets it down. Shoots left-footed, but drags it wide by 3 or 4 yards. Goal kick.
0: Yeah, snapshot from Anderson. Never really comfortable, always stretching for the ball, but Manchester City now with that numerical advantage, you're winning every second ball, they're quicker to every ball, they've got men free all the time when they pick up possession. Liverpool now really struggling to get a foothold in this game.
1: Another change, another couple of changes coming Liverpool's way. Jeremy Frimpong and another of the teenagers, Rio Ungamoa, who played for England a couple of times, they're going to come on. But Liverpool's task, 2-0 down here at Anfield against with 10 men. This is asking a great deal. And less than 20 minutes to play. Ball on the left-hand side with Kumas. And then the cross from Nioni is blocked behind by Elliot Anderson. So it's a corner to Liverpool from the far side.
0: Yeah, you've got to be brave as a Liverpool player now, and that's bravery with the run that Nioni makes, because you have to commit players forward. You still have to try and get back into this game. You've got to be a little bit cautious, but if you don't throw men forward, you're not going to score.
1: So it's going to be a left-sided corner. The two Liverpool substitutes, the next two just waiting to come on. But the corner to be taken, right-footed by McAllister. Donnarumma comes in amongst a group of players and makes a juggling catch. But he holds onto the ball above the heads of all of those players and then holds it actually high above his head, underarms it out. Mateus Nunez to Shirky. Shirky then chips it forward, diagonal pass, bounces for Doku, who allows the ball to run, and then Doku into the penalty area. He angles it back to Enzo Fernandez. Enzo Fernandez drags it back, gives it to Doku. Doku just outside the penalty area, back to Shirky, and Manchester City now absolutely brimming with confidence. It is remarkable how this game has changed. Shirky's pass forward, Guardiola to the byline, but his pass is overhit. However, Mateus Nunez for Manchester City is able to keep possession. Now Anderson, Elliot Anderson, square to Enzo Fernandez. Enzo Fernandez to the left-hand side. The cheers from the Manchester City fans now every time a City player is in possession. Doku's pass, that's blocked by Munoz. Doku back onto it, Doku back. Guardiola with the shot, but he lifts it up and across the face of goal and beyond the far post for a goal kick. And we'll see these two Liverpool changes now, Stephen, but the Liverpool right now look beaten.
0: Yeah, they do. They look like they don't know how to answer back, and Virgil van Dijk there saying you've got to get closer, you've got to close people down. As much as they've dominated there, Doku and Guardiola, it's just there's just the two of them on this left-hand side against three Liverpool players. They have to get tighter, they have to make sure that they're putting them under some type of pressure.
1: So as I say, Rio Ungamoa races onto the field now. Frimpong has already replaced Araujo, and it's Luis Cumas after his first Premier League start who makes way, and Ungamoa, who can play as we know on either side, has gone over to play on the left with Munoz on the right. But without Isak, without Gakpo, no Ekitike, without Szoboszlai, Liverpool have really missed their presence. And Manchester City have been ruthless, despite the circumstances.
0: I think it's an interesting situation, John. I mean, I think probably a lot of

0: In hindsight, when we look back at last year's big transfer window with Isak and Florian Wirtz, a lot of money spent on two players, and then they also did the same in the summer, Brian Barcola. The one thing they have done is they've left their squad very, very, very shallow. They don't have depth within the squad, and you look at Manchester City's squad, yes, the people will point at them and say, yeah, they've overspent, and they've done that in an illegal way. But Liverpool could have spent more wisely. And what I say by that is, look at Shirky. He cost £35 million. You look at Florian Wirtz, he cost him, what, 115? So why not buy Shirky? Because they were in for him, they looked at him, they thought Wirtz was the answer. But you can then spend another £50 million on two other players and you can split the difference and you can say, OK, well, we got three players for that price. And I think Liverpool are paying the price for that now.
1: Well, the Manchester City supporters can enjoy this after all of the agonies and all of the discussions, the uncertainty, and I know even amongst the Manchester City fan groups, you know, there have been differing opinions about what has happened. But here on the field, they can enjoy what this team is doing after winning here last season. So to win against Liverpool at Anfield, this will be the first time they've done that in successive seasons in league matches since 1953. I heard Nader Manua talking earlier on Five Live Sport about what a poor record they had. It was only two wins in the last 23 league matches at Anfield. But this match absolutely swung in the space of no more than 6 or 7 minutes with the Gravenberg sending off. And then that brilliantly taken goal by Haaland. I mean, the way that he struck that, it was so pure and clean, wasn't it? From the right side of the penalty area, what was he, probably 14 yards, flew into the net. And then Doku, the way that he took his chance to score his first goal of the season. Now Manchester City are knocking the ball around with great confidence. And with only 12 minutes to play, it's virtually impossible, really, with this Liverpool team that are on the pitch, to see anything other than an away win here. And indeed also a first defeat for Liverpool under the management of Andoni Iraola. Here is Enzo Fernandez, Manchester City, in possession inside the Liverpool half. Lines are open for 6:06. You'll want to talk about this with Robbie Savage and Chris Sutton tonight from round about 6:45. Lines open as the ball's allowed to run into the penalty area. Now Shirky with a chance, brilliant footwork, then he tucks it underneath Alisson. And that's 3-0, and that is Ryan Shirky showing his top class. Brilliant work, the tight footwork, the finish underneath the Liverpool goalkeeper. One-way traffic now, Liverpool 0, Manchester City 3.
0: Absolute genius from Ryan Shirky. Absolutely phenomenal play, awareness of what is around him. The first ball that comes into him, he just overs it, he lets it go. It runs past him and it runs past the Liverpool player. He knows exactly what he's doing. Then he goes for the next pass, a little give and go into him. He sits the defender down and then nonchalantly just rolls it under Alisson. It is absolutely stunning from Shirky. It's brilliant. Frimpong switches off, then he sits him down as he tries to recover. Slots it under Alisson. Wait till you see this goal on Match of the Day tonight. This is sensational.
1: Brilliant play. So where he allowed the ball to run to Gvardiol, who then returned it to him. But he still had so much to do, Stephen.
0: Oh, he did, John, but he's just so calm in those situations. Frimpong wants to get back in. He slides, he dives to the ground, trying to stop that challenge. And then he just chops inside, takes an extra touch, composes himself. And like I say, John, just calmly passes it into the goal. It's a thing of beauty.
1: Erling Haaland leaves the field. He's got his goal. He's going to be replaced by... it's Alan who's coming on, the young Brazilian. And also Ayoub Bouadi, the young Moroccan international, is also going to come onto the field to replace Enzo Fernandez. And now, actually, we're in a situation here, remarkably, where Enzo Maresca can make changes with Paris Saint-Germain on Wednesday night in mind.
0: Yeah, absolutely he can, and it's been a really impressive performance. Yes, they've upped the ante since Liverpool went to 10 men, but even before that, with the changes that he made, it was proactive. It was a thought that he could smell something and he knew there was an opportunity to take this game to Liverpool. What we've learned today is that Liverpool aren't where we thought they might be. There's a lot of work to be done. There's a real gulf between these two teams.
1: Liverpool 0, Manchester City 3. Well, we really genuinely weren't sure what we were going to see here today. And the first half was so forgettable, really disappointing, lacking in intensity after all of the talk and all of the discussion. And then Liverpool started so strongly in the second half, but that sending off of Gravenberch, the second yellow card, that has absolutely been the turning point, and Manchester City have turned the screw. And we've seen, well, certainly a contender for the goal of the season so far from Ryan Shirky, the brilliant way that it was worked. I'm not overstating that, am I?
0: No, John, it's three brilliant goals, though, each an individual one. The way that you look at it, the strike from Haaland is his killer instinct when he's in that position. Doku on this right-hand side, the ability to find that top corner, it needs to be world-class against Alisson. But the pick of the bunch is the goal from Cherki. It's just phenomenal, the awareness of what's around him, just the ease in which he sees the game and plays it. It's quite brilliant to watch.
1: Well, in Cherki's last match when he was playing for France, he scored for Zinedine Zidane in their big win against Belgium. But I think it's the range of goals that Cherki scores. You know, he does things that other players don't do.
0: Yeah, but Johnny's also the type of player that he probably frustrates coaches, but he's that enigma that we see that, or we don't see enough of in the game anymore. I love the way he's just a free spirit, wanders around, but then when he has to get into position to make sure that he's organised for his team, he does that, but give him a freedom off the ball, and can he express himself? My word, he can.
1: Liverpool 0, Manchester City 3, BBC Radio 5 Live and the World Service. Lines open for 6:06 to talk to Robbie Savage and Chris Sutton on 5 Live tonight. 08085 909 693. The lines are open now. It's free from mobiles and landlines to call that number. You can text 85058 at your standard message rate, or get in touch, hashtag BBC606. As Stephen Warnock says, look out on the BBC website for the clips from 8 o'clock of the Manchester City goals. Here's Doku. Doku to the edge of the box. That's cleared away by Neoni. Manchester City come again as they attack towards where those 2,500, 3,000 Manchester City fans are. And as we say, we simply do not know what the future brings. But this City team are still creating memories for those Manchester City supporters. And I know people will say in the future, well, what will we make of those memories? But this is happening right here in the here and now.
0: One of the other things we spoke about was, what would the mentality of the players be? What would the reaction be of the players today? How would they play under pressure when everyone's watching and the world's watching this game to see how they play? Well, this has been a top performance. It was organised in the first half. They're not going to come out and be gung-ho away at Anfield. They're going to make sure that they stay in the game. And then they've just injected that quality onto the pitch. And they've put in a real, real good performance today.
1: So already wins today in the Premier League for Crystal Palace. And 2-2 draw between Hull City and Everton. But Manchester City are romping on their way to victory here as Frimpong with Doku. That's a foul from behind. It's a free kick to Manchester City on the left wing. Wins in the Premiership in Scotland for Celtic and St Johnstone. Southampton won the lunchtime derby against Portsmouth by 1-0. A chequered flag podcast for the news and reaction from the Grand Prix, the Singapore Grand Prix, which was won by Max Verstappen. And I noticed as well that the Spanish Open Golf was won by Grant Forrest on the 18th hole this afternoon. You will hear it all discussed on the Monday Night Club on 5 Live tomorrow night when Andros Townsend is with Mark Chapman, Chris Sutton and Rory Smith. We'll have updates on Coventry City against Newcastle, and then commentaries Tuesday, Wednesday night from the Champions League. The England-Greece second leg as well, by the way, on Tuesday night on Sports Extra. But here come Manchester City with Doku. Anfield, the home crowd's subdued now after Doku is dragged back by Neoni, and a free kick to Manchester City. And it has been comprehensively Manchester City's second half after the way that they've taken this matched by the scruff of the neck.
0: Yeah, how sharp has Doku looked since he's come onto the football pitch? He really has. He's had such an influence on this game in such a short space of time. Araujo's gone off, Frimpong struggling to deal with him. He's got his goal. It's just brilliant from him.
1: Where's this going to leave Liverpool? I mean, I know, you know, those important players are not here, not available for Liverpool, but this is a really sobering result, isn't it?
0: Absolutely.
1: As Munoz is able to take the ball and run from the halfway line, and he's still going. Munoz, he was tripped there, actually, by Buadi, and sent sprawling into the D. There were covering defenders, but he went down, and that's a yellow card for the newly arrived Ayoub Buadi.
0: Yeah, it's a lovely run from Munoz. Just gets under the arm of Buadi. Buadi's always pulling the way at him, trying to get closer, and then just clips his heels as he gets into the D of the penalty area. Picks up that yellow card, a dangerous position, but whether Liverpool scored now or not, it's irrelevant to the result. I can't see Manchester City losing the game at this point.
1: And actually, the breeze that is blowing around Anfield has got a cold edge to it, as actually the TV cameras have just picked out Dominic Szoboszlai, who's sitting up in the stands. We don't know the nature of the injury that's kept him out of this match. Iraola's going to make another couple of changes down there as well. Joe Gomez is going to come onto the field. And I think that's Chiesa, isn't it?
0: It is, yeah.
1: He's going to make his first appearance of the season, having been named as a substitute for this match. Free kick, though. This is around about just over 5 yards outside of the penalty area. Actually, it's over 6 yards, isn't it? Because it's outside the stripe. So it's slightly right of centre. McAllister is going to take this. He steps away. It's going to be a right-footed free kick. Man lying down behind the wall.
0: Jerky's lying on his stomach. I've never seen that.
1: McAllister takes it. And Donnarumma, quick steps to his right, is able to pat the ball down and then overarm it out in that effortless way of his, with Semenyo running onto it, Van Dijk putting in the challenge, ball deflected out of play for a throw, and the referee says, right, let's have those next two Liverpool substitutions. But it is flat, isn't it? The home sections at Anfield.
0: A lot of left, John. They've started to leave. They've seen enough of the Liverpool fans. They're not happy with what they've seen.
1: And here come the changes. So Joe Gomez is going to come on for Xhaka. So Xhaka and Araujo, there were questions, weren't there, over their fitness. They are both substituted. Liverpool go to Austria in the Champions League on Wednesday night to play LASK. And Barkala also leaving the field, with Chiesa coming on to replace him. Yeah, there are plenty of Liverpool players after this performance. I mean, this is such a big backward step, isn't it, for Liverpool under Iraola, on a day where it could have gone either way, really, and yeah, it's gone against them.
0: Yeah, quite possibly. I think they were always up against it with the players that they were missing. I think City are by the far superior team.
1: Here they come again. Buadi setting up Shirky, who's going to shoot. That's blocked, comes back to Buadi, but he slashes at the ball and hits it well wide of the right post as he was looking at it.
0: I think the big thing, if you watch Liverpool this season, they haven't really clicked, they haven't really been at the races. But the one thing I'd say is, when you go down to 10 men, it becomes a training ground exercise where you get your two banks of four, you make it difficult, you realise that City are the better team, they're going to dominate possession. And yes, you might have to dig deep and it might be ugly at home and the fans might not really enjoy it. But you try and get a 0-0 out of it, and you walk away and say, OK, we fought for a 0-0, got a point out of it, and we'll move on from that. But to lose in this manner now, yeah, it's not a great look for Liverpool.
1: We've got just a minute of the 90 to go. I'm going to be heading down to do the interviews after this match. So Enzo Maresca, as he paces around down there, and Andoni Iraola, you'll hear them on 5 Live during the course of 6:06. Lines open for that. Robbie Savage and Chris Sutton, 08085 909 693. And text 85058 to book your calls. The lines tonight, guaranteed, will be busy, with Manchester City leading here by 3-0. And so much to pick out of this. And just as we said before the match, whatever the scoreline, but particularly if it was a scoreline like this, if it was a Manchester City win, and it's going to be a comfortable Manchester City win, they're going to go 3 points clear at the top of the table. 6 wins out of 6 to start the Premier League season. That's 8 consecutive wins in a row in all competitions. But in the Premier League, with 3 minutes of added time being signalled, the question will be asked, what will this be worth? And we simply don't know the answer to that. Anderson playing the ball across the edge of his own penalty area. Then it's knocked back to Donnarumma. But the players and the manager can only go out onto the pitch and do what they're doing.
0: Yeah, exactly that. And then they'll find out the sanctions later on a later date. Well, I had them as favourites for the league at the beginning of the season. Well, not the beginning of the season. Once they'd done their business in the transfer window, I just thought they're going to be very, very difficult to stop. And one of the reasons was the guy who scored the first goal, Haaland, he's exceptional. And he's one of those players where the game's quiet and you need that moment to change a game. He gives you that.
1: Manchester City just playing the ball away from the edge of their own penalty area, and Van Dijk catching Shirky. And that's a yellow card, sort of backed into him as Shirky knocked it past him. So a yellow card for the Liverpool captain. Shirky scored the pick of the goals, but Haaland, Doku, and then Shirky with those 3 goals in the space of 14 minutes, which all came in the immediate aftermath of Gravenberch's sending off.
0: He's hurt himself here at Van Dijk as well, you know, John. He's limping away. And that's a real concern. He was a real grimace on his face as the TV cameras panned in on him. He's not moving too well.
1: As I said, particularly with these matches coming up, Champions League on Wednesday night in Austria, but then Brentford, Villarreal in the Champions League, Brighton at home, Arsenal's the next Premier League match after that. Some tough matches. And those Liverpool fans who are still inside the ground, you can hear the chorus of cheats being chanted, and the response from the Manchester City fans just waving their inflatable bananas in the air in defiance. Bouadi passing the ball to Doku. He's been electric since he's come onto the field. We're in the final minute of added time. 3-0, Manchester City in front. Playing the ball across there to the right-hand side. Again, it's Shirky who shoots, and that took a deflection which carried it across the goal, and it's another corner to Manchester City.
0: Liverpool players are absolutely deflated, heads down, sort of walking back towards the goal as if to say, please blow the whistle. A massive smile on the face of Enzo Maresca. He's really enjoyed this performance from his team today. You wonder what the response would be. The guy who's walking across to take the corner, Ryan Cherky, with the pick of the goals and a great performance as well individually.
1: Yeah, Enzo Maresca about, as the corner's taken short, about to make it 6 wins out of 6 in the Premier League, the start of his first. Here's Anderson on the edge of the area, goes for goal but curls it well wide. Yep, Maresca, who will make it 6 wins in his first 6 league matches. So you'll follow Ole Gunnar Solskjaer and Pep Guardiola and Carlo Ancelotti in that regard. But there is the final whistle. What a day it's been after all of the build-up. Manchester City playing their first match after the announcement of the guilty verdict from the Premier League. And what a response this is. Enzo Maresca with all of his coaches around him, and now handshakes all round. A comprehensive win at Liverpool. First time that Manchester City have won successive league matches at Anfield since 1953. It's a first defeat for Liverpool under Andoni Iraola in any competition, and yet, strangely, eerily, the song and the chant from the stands from the Liverpool supporters to the team that's at the top of the league, 6 wins out of 6, is going down. All very strange.
0: Yeah, strange atmosphere at the end of the game, but a comprehensive win from Manchester City, a fully deserved win. Once Liverpool went down to 10 men, they just showed their quality. They moved the ball quickly, they got individuals in 1v1 situations, and they caused Liverpool huge, huge problems. Liverpool losing key players before the game, and it just told throughout the game that the class that Manchester City had on the pitch was too much for Liverpool, and they ran out deserved winners.
1: So after that Gravenberch sending off, those quick fire goals from Haaland, Doku and Shirky. Fine goals. Make sure you see them all at some point on the BBC later. But a final scoreline here of Liverpool 0, Manchester City 3, as Erling Haaland leads the City players towards their supporters, who are defiantly waving their inflatable bananas in the Anfield Road end.
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3: My thanks to our commentary team at Anfield, the former Liverpool defender Stephen Warnock and the BBC's football correspondent John Murray. Enzo Maresca, the Manchester City head coach, pumping his fists in the air at the Manchester City supporters who've stayed inside Anfield, and the camera trained on a huge smile from Erling Haaland there. City have certainly silenced the noise. 3-0. What a victory that is away at Liverpool, and they're top of the table, 6 from 6, 18 points, 3 points clear of Arsenal. Our football reporter Manny Jasmi is back with me. Wow, I mean, City, like I say, they've just silenced the noise, haven't they?
4: They have. This is going to be a huge win for them in terms of how they deal with the inevitable abuse that they get at every away game. To beat Liverpool so convincingly in what many people thought was one of the toughest games they could have after the independent verdict of guilty, it's huge. And Enzo Maresca, you know, we didn't really see this at Chelsea, but he is revealing himself as a game-changing coach. He did it in the Manchester derby when City were down to 10 men and still won. He did it today when the game was even, when he brought on Jeremy Doku. Doku, the one criticism people had of him was that he didn't score enough. But I would say this year, he has really added scoring to his repertoire. And now he is a lethal winger. And, you know, you saw the impact that he had when he came on. But for Liverpool, without Isak, Szoboszlai and Gakpo, and down to 10 men, the job of beating Manchester City was impossible.
3: Yes, you can, of course, argue that the changing point came when Ryan Gravenberch was sent off for Liverpool in the 62nd minute, and then and Manchester City firing right back with two immediate goals from Erling Haaland. And like you say, the sub Doku, Ryan Shirky, sealing it with 12 minutes from time. It was touched on in commentary that attention will now turn to Champions League football. The games will come thick and fast again. And as much as we can eulogise about Manchester City on the pitch, Liverpool are perhaps lacking in squad depth, and they will certainly perhaps realise this going into the next few weeks with the Champions League restarting.
4: Yeah, I mean, that's quite surprising given how much money they've spent. But the money they spent were on three or four players rather than an amount of players that really thicken their squad. And now we are really into the teeth of the season, two games a week for clubs like Liverpool and Man City. Champions League, probably not as important as the Premier League, but they've got some difficult games in the Premier League coming up as well. Brighton and Arsenal still to come, and they really need those attackers to return to fitness and be available.
3: Manny, great to have you on Sports World as ever. We'll chat next week. Have a great week.
4: And you, Delith.
3: Manny Jasmi, our football reporter there, as always. I'm just watching all the Manchester City fans refusing to be moved at Anfield. They are on cloud 9 or cloud 18, 18 points, 6 from 6. Those inflatable bananas being lifted aloft by the smiling City fans. Hopefully, if we get time, we will bring your reaction to Manchester City's 3-0 win at Liverpool. Still to come on Sports World in the final half hour, reaction from the Singapore Grand Prix, which was won by Max Verstappen. Day 3 of the first test between South Africa and Australia. We'll also have the latest from the China Open and Shanghai Masters tennis, the MLB playoffs, and we'll be looking ahead to the Rugby League World Cup, which starts later this week. But let's break now for the latest BBC news with Oliver Conway.
5: The Iran-backed Houthis in Yemen say they were behind a series of attacks on Saudi Arabia over the past 24 hours. The strikes on the international airport left 13 people dead and more than 300 injured. Ola Guerin is in the Yemeni city of Aden.
6: The Houthis have managed to strike not only an economically important target by hitting the airport in Riyadh, but also a very politically sensitive target. They have already said that they consider airports in Saudi Arabia to be potential targets, so that suggests more attacks are to come. I certainly think we can expect to see a significant retaliation by Saudi Arabia. They will want to do something of some serious measure to send a message to the Houthis. We did have airstrikes today in the Yemeni capital Sana'a, but there is no word yet about any casualties from those attacks.
5: The Ukrainian President Volodymyr Zelensky says he supports an energy ceasefire with Russia announced by President Trump earlier, but he said it was important for Russia to honour the agreement too. Moscow has yet to comment. Nearly 140 migrants are now known to have died after their boat capsized off the coast of Djibouti. 82 have been rescued. A flash flood has hit in central Nepal. At least 5 people are missing. And Barasan Etirajan has the details.
7: Officials are now saying that up to 40 houses have been damaged because of this flooding. And the pictures were terrifying. You know, you have a sludge of mud, rocks and water sweeping away several areas of Bodhigandaki River. The most important thing is the damage to some of the footbridges and also road bridges, because Nepal, being a mountainous country, these bridges play a crucial role in between connecting various districts. For example, this happened in Gorkha district. There was one bridge that was completely destroyed, snapping contact with the neighbouring district.
5: And the authorities in Bangladesh have arrested 4 people for sedition after black ink was smeared over a portrait of the Indian-born Nobel laureate Rabindranath Tagore. The 4 detainees belong to a Bangladeshi nationalist group that campaigns against what it sees as Indian influence. That's the latest BBC News. Back now to Delith Lloyd and Sports World.
3: Oliver, thank you. I'll speak to you a little bit later in the newsroom. You're listening to Sports World, the final half hour of the programme. Let's take a look at Formula One and what's happened today, because Red Bull's Max Verstappen won the Singapore Grand Prix. The win followed his and Red Bull's maiden victory of the season in Malaysia last weekend. Let's get more on this then from our F1 commentator, Harry Benjamin.
8: Max Verstappen has finally conquered Singapore, a weekend that began with sprint pole, ends with victory in the Grand Prix, and now his first ever win around Marina Bay. A pretty emphatic way to complete his 250th Grand Prix start. Charles Leclerc came home second for Ferrari, but perhaps the biggest championship story is behind him. Kimi Antonelli finishing third and stretching his advantage over George Russell to 102 points. Russell recovered from the back to 9th. And that means Antonelli could now become Formula One world champion in Austin if he wins and George finishes 9th or lower. To look back at all the action from Marina Bay, alongside me is the British racing driver Alice Powell. And Alice, Max finally ticking off Singapore from that win list.
9: Yeah, he's got that monkey off his back. He's won around the streets, a circuit where every driver, I would probably say, on that Formula One grid wants to win around. It's very special under the lights. It's a tough race physically, mentally. It's warm, it's hard, a small mistake can see your race over pretty quickly. But Max, he had, I'm going to say, pretty much had it in all under control from the very beginning. Of course, he had a little bit of a threat at the very start where he nearly lost the lead from Charles Leclerc. But when he managed to hold that, he never looked back. He was just managing the pace out there on the soft tyre, boxed in the end for the medium. And I think he was never really troubled, even though he had radio issues throughout that as well.
8: Well, let's hear from the Singapore race winner, Max Verstappen.
10: Taken a while, but I think this race was very good. I mean, we had pace when we needed to have it on the soft tyre and on the medium, even though I think the medium tyre for everyone was a bit more of a struggle, but it worked out. So, of course, very happy to win here.
8: Max Verstappen then making it back-to-back Grand Prix victories as well after Malaysia, Alice, a week ago. Different track layouts. Is this a Red Bull that is genuinely now fighting at the front consistently?
9: Yeah, because if you're looking at Malaysia, again, it's a very different circuit to what we've experienced here this weekend in Singapore. So certainly we'll have to see Austin, how they get on. Again, a different circuit from those two. Some long straights down there, even though Red Bull allegedly have got the best power unit, that Ford power unit. The drivers in that Red Bull car tend to disagree. So interesting to see how they got on there. But yeah, when Max Verstappen is firing on all cylinders, he's got the car, the confidence underneath him. the others should be worried. And certainly, as I've already mentioned, he had it all under control. The Ferraris, they look pretty strong, but I'm not too sure how Lewis Hamilton's going to be feeling with the strategy decisions that took place on his side of the garage.
8: Yeah, so Charles Leclerc finished second, happy side of the garage. Lewis Hamilton finished down in sixth with tyres that just fell apart at the end. Only made one stop. It was a super early stop for Lewis Hamilton, which kind of surprised us all. And it didn't work out. Will Ferrari leave here now feeling like they let victory escape them?
9: Possibly. I don't think they had the pace to beat Red Bull. What they could have done is possibly set Lewis Hamilton free when he was stuck up behind Charles Leclerc. Charles Leclerc was on the medium tyre. This is once they've all pitted. Charles Leclerc on the medium, Hamilton on the soft, the faster tyre. Hamilton on the radio saying, I've got the speed, I've got 2 seconds, let me pass. They opted not to do that. If you look throughout how the race ended up panning out, if he was let through, he possibly could have backed Max Verstappen up. When Max eventually did pit, he would have slotted in behind Lewis Hamilton. So, yeah, maybe it's all of ifs and buts, but still, I don't think Ferrari did a great job with handling Lewis Hamilton's race the way they did.
8: No, Hamilton himself, though, apologising on the radio for his part to play in that strategy. So I'm sure they will regroup after that. The podium was rounded out by our championship leader, Alice, Kimi Antonelli, now 102 points clear of George Russell, who recovered from the back of the grid to ninth. Whilst third is not the headline result, obviously it's not victory, it does allow him now the first opportunity to clinch the world title next time we go racing in Austin. So a big moment for Kimi Antonelli.
9: That's just crazy, isn't it, to think that? But he's just been so good on the edge of track limits. He had to get a few warnings from his team, but he always just seems to move forward. He never seems to really drop back. Even yesterday in the sprint, he had a little bit of luck with some issues of cars. George Russell going into the pit wall. And then, of course, the two McLarens coming together. But he always seems to be there and able to make waves forward. And he's Mr. Consistent. And he'd be a worthy champion, that's for sure, if he does wrap it up in Austin.
8: Well, we shall see what happens. Formula One now has a week off before we pitch up in Texas for the United States Grand Prix.
3: Thank you to Harry and the team there. Let's turn our attentions to cricket. And Australia have the upper hand after day three of the first test against South Africa in Durban. South Africa were bowled all out for 284 before Australia closed their second innings on 33 without loss, a lead of 139 runs. Let's speak to Fidoos Munda from Crick Info. Fidoos, a frustrating first innings for South Africa then. Six of their batters reaching 30, but no one went on to get a half century.
11: Yes, indeed, Dilip. It was really frustrating. And South Africa haven't played a test in almost a year since they toured the subcontinent last October and November. And I think that showed what you saw were the batters playing really aggressive strokes, going after the bowling, not giving themselves time to get their eye in, and definitely not leaving enough. They only left 16% of the deliveries they faced, and Australia's Matt Renshaw left 30% of the deliveries he faced. So there just wasn't enough patience or application there. And very disappointing on, I think, it could be the best batting pitch they have all summer.
3: There's been a lot of talk about Australia's veteran bowling attack, but they've still got it, haven't they? They've shown they're still a formidable force to be reckoned with.
11: They certainly do, and I think maybe not enough gets said about the role that Nathan Lyon plays, because he just holds an end. So he's there and the three quicks can rotate from the other side, Hazelwood, Cummins and Stark. There were definitely times when it looked as though maybe they couldn't find their length. Stark in particular up front early on the third morning didn't seem to be hitting his length very well, but I think what's so good about them is they're able to just keep coming back, and Cummins and the short ball were absolutely fabulous against South Africa. So they're still a great bowling attack. I mean, I don't know for how much longer they'll maintain that status, but they asked all the right questions of South Africa and South Africa had no answers.
3: Yeah, old Father Time catches up with everyone at some point, doesn't it? A lot of attention as well on Steve Smith, particularly with it being his first test back in South Africa since that infamous Sandpaper Gate tour, which was 8 years ago now, hard to believe that. An eventful day for him, but this time for all the right reasons, Fidoos.
11: Yeah, he's absolutely magnificent as a slip fielder, and he was called a freak by Nathan Lyon. He's now got the world record for catches in the field by a fielder. He's gone past Joe Root, and I think they'll toggle that record for some time, 221 for Smith. And what's amazing is watching the reflexes, because when the batters are shaping up for the reverse sweep, Smith is already moving in the direction that he thinks the ball could come to. And he took an amazing catch to dismiss Themba Bavuma, and then an even better catch to dismiss Kyle Varane, where it was one-handed, diving. His anticipation, his reflexes, his instincts are all just brilliant. I mean, this is a man who knows cricket better than he knows anything else.
3: Absolutely. I love the way you said him and Joe Root will be toggling that for a while, that catches records. Australia then finishing today on 33 for no loss for Dose. How was opener Nick Maddinson then looking after that 33 ball duck in the first innings?
11: A completely different player, to be honest. The first ball that he faced in the second innings, he pulled for four, and then he got another boundary in the opening over. So he's definitely found confidence. The nerves are gone. I mean, the first innings, it was really difficult watching him. You know, that the duck took a long time, 33 balls, as you say, and he just looked like he was trying to settle. Now he's looking really confident. He's looking the part. South Africa's bowlers really weren't in it towards the end. You could feel a sense of the morale being extremely low as they took the field. And Maddinson, he made the most of what was there.
3: He may go on and score a high score in the second innings. Time will tell. We've touched on the fact that this is an ageing Aussie side. It's the first time, I think, in nearly 150 years that they've fielded a side without anyone in their 20s, which is quite remarkable. So with that being said, and with that taken into account, what are the expectations on South Africa for this series?
11: The expectations are huge. South Africa are the World Test champions. They're unbeaten under Themba Bavuma as captain. He's gone 10 games without losing a test match, and I think he'll want to protect that record. But also there's a real sense that, you know, they're able to beat two of the big three at home this summer. England, of course, coming later on in the year. So I think the expectations are really high, and people seem very disappointed with the way they've performed over the 3 days so far, which is fair. You know, they haven't played test cricket at home. They've come up on a really, really good batting pitch, and they just haven't looked the part. And to me, that's quite worrying.
3: Great to get your thoughts on the events today. Thank you, Firdaus. Speak soon, hopefully.
11: Thank you. Speak to you soon.
3: Firdaus Munda there from Crick Info. Let's switch to tennis because the ATP and WTA tours are continuing. Tennis journalist Steph Miles joins us. Hi there, Steph.
12: Hi there.
3: Great to chat as ever. The China Open, well, that's finished, hasn't it? Olympic champion Zheng Xinwen has become the first Chinese woman to win the China Open after beating the Russian teenager Mira Andreeva in the final 7-5, 6-4. I'm loving this story because it's a first title for Zheng, isn't it, in 2 years, Steph. I mean, how good was it just to see her lift another trophy?
12: Well, you know, the thing is, she's showing her level. She's that good. And the advantage that she has right now is that she's so much fresher than the rest of the field. You know, she's only played 30 something matches this year. She was out from last year's Wimbledon until after the Australian Open and didn't make a deep run really until the US Open. So she's eager and fresh. And I mean, watch out for her. She probably doesn't want this year to end now.
3: Yeah, and I suppose her opponent, in contrast, not as fresh, but she's equally had an impressive season, Mira Andreeva.
12: She has, you know, she's an interesting character because anytime she has a slow part or she has a sort of a emotional sort of situation on the court or whatever, everybody keeps saying, oh, well, she's young. Well, she's 19 now, you know, and she's almost a seasoned pro, really. But I think she's just incrementally climbing up the ranks. What we don't know about her is what her ceiling is, if she has one.
3: Well, that's it, because I think she's set to rise to number 3 in the world when the rankings are updated on Monday. I mean, there's an expectation, I suppose, at some point she may well battle for that world number 1 position, because like you say, that the ceiling, we don't yet know what that is.
12: We don't, you know, and the thing is that there have been two absolutely solid diehards, Sabalenka and Iga Swiatek, who've had some struggles this year, you know, and so it's sort of wide open and it remains to be. And so you see who's taking advantage. Now, Zheng is taking advantage over the last couple of months or so. Andreeva is another one. You know, Coco Gauff has had her ups and downs. So it's really going to be what I mean, next year is going to be pretty wide open, I think.
3: Oh, let's hope so. And I'm sure Zheng Xinwen will hopefully be in the mix again next season. But particularly what she's gone through with the elbow injury last year, this now her first WTA 1000 title. I can imagine there was so much emotion at the end and the relief to get over the line, particularly in front of a home crowd.
12: Oh, big time. You know, for her, it's people, players often struggle with their big home events. And that's basically the biggest, you know, the biggest one that the women have in China. And so to seize the day and to actually do it probably feels doubly satisfying.
3: On the men's side of the China Open, well, that finished earlier this week. I know questions again have arisen, haven't they, about the stacked tennis calendar, particularly after Novak Djokovic won his seventh China Open title without needing a match point in either the semi or the finals. So what's been the fallout from this, Steph?
12: Well, it's hard to say, you know. I mean, my personal view on it is that there are like literally five or six factors that sort of contribute to the length of the season and the struggles that the players are having staying healthy. And really, you know, the expanded 1000s are just one of those. And so to even fix one of them doesn't fix the other five. So I'm not sure that there's a solution other than I think players might be pickier about where they play. But, you know, the two players who retired, you know, in the semifinals are now still alive in Shanghai. So, you know, they had adductor injuries, Hirkhash and de Minaur. And so it couldn't have been too bad. And it was Djokovic who went out early. So, you know, this was one of those years where you figured with Alcaraz and Sinner out for so long that Djokovic could finally get over that hump and do all the things he's still playing for. And yet, you know, it hasn't worked out that way because he's not healthy. And we don't even know what the matter with him is, but it's clearly something.
3: Yeah, and weirdly, Ben Shelton had that opportunity at the US Open with Sinner not there, Alcaraz not necessarily firing on all cylinders, and what a match that was that got Shelton ultimately through to the final. But he's lost as well in the Shanghai Masters.
12: Well, I think for Shelton, the whole, again, that whole home effect. And so often when American players do really well at the US Open and throughout that summer North American circuit, they don't have a whole lot left for this part of the season. I mean, you know, every year at this time, it's not an unusual year in that regard. But I think with Shelton, definitely you can see sort of a US Open hangover happening.
3: Steph, just to quickly finish, Carlos Alcaraz has been sporting a bit of facial hair, which has been quite amusing. Just tell me the backstory behind this.
12: You know, I don't even know. I mean, he's like a chia pet, though. He'll go get a haircut and then a week later it's back down to his shoulders again. And I mean, you know, it's just so good to have him back.
3: Absolutely. Alcaraz with a moustache. Absolutely loving it. Steph, great to chat as ever. Thank you so much. Tennis journalist Steph Miles there. Gosh, we're whizzing through the sports, aren't we? We've got to chat baseball as well, because what a remarkable turnaround in the MLB playoffs.
13: Two balls, two strikes, two outs, 2-0 Cleveland. Swing!
3: I mean, just listen to the noise there. Quite extraordinary. The Cleveland Guardians defeating the Chicago White Sox 2-0 to win their divisional series 3-2. It means, as you heard there, the Guardians will play the Tampa Rays in the American League Championship Series, where the winner will then move on to the World Series. We're joining us now, baseball writer and content creator for the three-inning fan, Kelly Franco. Wow, I mean, listening to that gave me goosebumps. Just how special then, Kelly, was Cleveland's performance to win three games in a row?
14: It was incredible, Delith. It's so nice to be speaking with you again today. And here's the thing. The League Championship Series is a best of seven, and the winner of each one from the National League and the American League will face each other in the World Series. So what you saw was the Guardians come down from a 2-0 deficit to win three in a row. And now they'll face the Rays.
3: I mean, that's fantastic. And those two as well in the championship series, as we've said, two, I believe, of the lowest team payrolls in the MLB. And you could argue two teams that don't have a great history when it comes to championships. So what would it mean for either of those sides to reach the World Series?
14: Well, what we're looking at here is a real issue with the payroll, because you have the Dodgers facing the Brewers in the National League Championship Series. The Dodgers, of course, have the second biggest payroll in MLB. The Brewers have the 19th out of 30. And then the Guardians have the lowest, and the Rays have the third lowest. This is a contentious year for labor negotiations, Dalit, because the owners want a salary cap, and they say they need it to preserve competitive balance. But the question is, are we about to see the lowest payroll teams defeat the behemoths?
3: I mean, that would be quite the story. I'm sure we'll speak to you again in the coming weeks if that were to be the case. You touched on there the LA Dodgers taking on the Milwaukee Brewers, which is a repeat of last year's championship series, which the Dodgers won last year. 4-0, I think it was. What's the prospect of the same thing happening again?
14: That's exactly the question. The Dodgers swept the Brewers in four games in the National League Championship Series last year. So there are two factors that could make a difference this year, Dalit. Number one is the Brewers have a pitcher named Jacob Mizorowski, who throws the ball, no joke, Dalit, about 105 miles an hour at his peak.
3: Wow.
14: So he is an incredible weapon that the Brewers have now. And the other is a negative. The Dodgers have Shohei Ohtani, the best player on the planet, except that he has not been playing like his four-time MVP self this year. He's struggled with hitting. He's not pitching right now. He has had an injury-marred second half. So the question is, can the Dodgers succeed with Ohtani a little bit on the shelf?
3: That's certainly a question, isn't it? And I know, obviously, if they were to get to the World Series, the pressure will even mount further on the Dodgers. And all will turn to the three-peat. So it's interesting, Kelly, isn't it, in sport, when the media start to write the narrative on this, and it's all about pressure and the mind games, isn't it?
14: It certainly is. And the thing about the Dodgers is you have the Dodgers fans who are so passionate, and then you're going to have the fans of the other 29 teams rooting against them.
3: Kelly, if I had to ask you, who do you see facing each other in the World Series?
14: I think it's going to be the Dodgers versus the Rays.
3: Oh, I'll make a note of that, and we'll see what happens in the coming couple of weeks. Great to chat to you, Kelly. Enjoy the championships.
14: I shall. Take care, Dalit.
3: Thank you so much. Always a pleasure. Three-inning fan Kelly Franco there, baseball writer and content creator. Wow, what an exciting two championship series we've got coming up in the MLB. Can you believe the Rugby League World Cup starts next week? Yes, the tournament is going to be held across Australia, New Zealand and Papua New Guinea to determine the men's, women's and wheelchair champions. Now, Australia are the current holders of both the men's and women's trophies, while England hold the wheelchair title. Let's speak to writer and broadcaster for ABC Sports, Simon Smale. Simon, just tell me, how much excitement is there then in the three countries?
15: Yeah, hi, Delph. It's very exciting. I think we've had a fantastic NRL season that's only recently concluded, and I don't think you can ever have too much rugby league, and I think that's certainly the opinion of a lot of my fellow countrymen over here. But that being said, the international game is such a funny one because so much attention here is paid to representative football in the form of state of origin. State of Origin is the biggest show in town, and I think it's incredibly admirable that the Rugby League Commission are certainly trying to push International Rugby League a lot more, and hopefully we can get that sort of excitement that we get around Origin for this World Cup. So there is definitely excitement building. A couple of people having dropped out doesn't help things necessarily, particularly when you've got the likes of Nathan Cleary pulling out. That's a big loss. In terms of the excitement of the competition, Payne Haas, Samoa as well, big loss. But no, I still think it's very exciting. I think there's plenty of excitement coming forward.
3: And what are you hearing about the atmosphere in particular in Papua New Guinea, bearing in mind, of course, they're set to enter the NRL, aren't they, in 2028?
15: Yeah, they are. Look, I mean, there is no country on earth where rugby league is more of a dyed-in-the-wool sport than Papua New Guinea, and they go mad for it over there. Port Moresby is going to be absolutely incredible place to be over the next couple of weeks, I'd expect. Had a pretty disappointing result against the Prime Minister's 13 last week. And I think, I don't know if that's taken the shine off it a little bit for the Papua New Guineas, for the Kumuls. But look, they will be pretty up for everything. And I think the atmosphere for any of the visiting teams in Port Moresby is going to be pretty hostile. And it's going to be pretty exciting.
3: I wonder as well, just bearing in mind as well, you did say that the international game is a funny one. A year from now, of course, Australia will be hosting the Men's Rugby Union World Cup. I just wonder whether the excitement for this coming Rugby League World Cup, how it compares perhaps to what it will be like in a year's time for Union.
15: It's really interesting, again, sorry to keep using that word, but we do see quite a lot about the Rugby Union World Cup already. You know, the build-up is certainly on. You know, we've had a year to go not that long ago. So it's a hard one to gauge, really, because I think as Aussies, I think we get quite dyed into our wool about when things happen. You know, Rugby League is from the end of February to the right at the beginning of October, and anything outside of that starts to mess up with our heads a little bit. You know, this is the start of cricket season. This is the start of Bathurst. We just had Bathurst this weekend. We've just had you know, the Melbourne Cup coming up and all of that sort of stuff. So having Rugby League at this time of year is actually quite funny. That being said, I think everyone's excited. I do think everyone's excited. There's much less of a global interest, I think it's probably fair to say. But I do think as soon as anything gets going and any tournament gets going, everyone's attention is going to be firmly on it.
3: And I can imagine there's a lot of excitement around the fact that the men's and the women's and the wheelchair events are all running alongside each other for this World Cup. How important is that, Simon, for the profile of rugby league as a whole?
15: I think it's massive. I think it's absolutely massive. And I think the women's game is going for great strides here. The NRLW is played, you know, through the back end of the NRL season, and the grand finals are all played on the same day at the Olympic Stadium in Sydney. We had a fantastic season again this year. Lots of talented players coming through. It's starting to be seen as a real avenue for women rugby players, you know, not just rugby league. We get some union players and sevens players seeing us as a viable career option now, and I think that can only be a good thing. In terms of having the World Cup running concurrently, I mean, it's just absolutely superb. And I think I do worry a little bit about the competitiveness of some of the other countries. I think Australia are head and shoulders favourites, even if, you know, the doyen of Australian Rugby League, Ali Brigginshaw, has retired and she won't feature in this World Cup. So that's, you know, that's a bit of a blow, because she's been such a great servant to the game. But the number of players who are coming up, you know, in her wake is hugely exciting. And some of the quality of those players is exceptional. And as for the wheelchair rugby league, it's a fantastic opportunity to, much in the same way that the Commonwealth Games is, to give athletes with a disability the exact same platform as their able-bodied counterparts. And again, that can only be a good thing.
3: Simon, thank you. ABC Sports broadcaster Simon Smale there. Some reaction from our commentary game now. Jeremy Doku came off the bench to score and assist in Manchester City's 3-0 away win at Liverpool. Here's City boss Enzo Maresca.
16: Enzo, how proud of you are you of your players after that?
17: Yeah, very proud. Very, very proud for the players, because I know how tough has been for them, you know, in the last 2 weeks, 3 weeks, the noise and these kind of things. But again, very proud for the performance. I think we struggled a little bit first half. We were not good enough on the ball in terms of build-up. Then second half, I think we were much better.
16: What changed? What changed in particular to be positive?
17: Anyway, first half-time, we changed something, because we were not good enough on the ball in terms of game plan. So we adjust some position, something. And again, I think second half, we deserve to win the game.
16: And the red card certainly made a difference, because it gave space for your players, the sort of space that Jeremy Docker and Rayan Cherki thrive in.
17: Yeah, absolutely. The red card also was much better for us, because it changed the game. But again, after, you know, 2-3 weeks, with all the situation, all the noise. Our target is just to deal with the noise. That is the only thing we can do, and try to make our noise, that is to win games.
3: Yes, Erling Haaland and Ryan Cherki on the score sheet as well for City. Ryan Gravenberch sent off midway through that second half. It's the first defeat then for Liverpool under Andoni Iraola. Here is the Liverpool manager.
18: We conceded very little in the first half. I think we've done a really good job defensively. In the second half even, I think we were translating those recovery situations in chances and we were arriving better. But we haven't been able to maintain it, no, with 10 players. Also, just the first player before we can make the change. No, we concede the goal and then it becomes more difficult.
16: A really big test today. What have you learned from your players? Or is it not a game for that because of the red card?
18: No, you learn a lot today in games that like today. I think I'm very proud of my players. I think they put the intensity today. They put the work rate. They put everything. Obviously, it's a loss, and you don't get nothing, no, from the performance. But I've liked a lot of things about the attitude.
3: A Liverpool boss, Andoni Iraola there. It's straight to Champions League action this week for both Liverpool and Manchester City. The tournament returns on Tuesday. Liverpool and Manchester City in action on Tuesday. One Premier League match remaining of this weekend. Coventry City hosts Newcastle United on Monday night. And just to recap the other Premier League results earlier today, Crystal Palace beating Nottingham Forest 3-1 as Oliver Glasner returned to Selhurst Park with his new club. And it finished 2-2 at the MK Stadium. Hull City taking on Everton there. Hull continue their good start, stable start to the season. Everton up to fifth as well on 10 points. David Moyes earlier disappointed that Everton couldn't hang on and win the 3 points. As ever, thanks for your company this Sunday. It's always a pleasure. Nottingham Forest against Arsenal, your commentary game next week. That's it from me and the rest of the Sportsmill team today. On a day when Manchester City extended their lead at the top of the Premier League by 3 points with a sixth win from six.

0: 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One-way traffic now. Liverpool 0, Manchester City 3.
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6: BBC World Service, it's 18 hours GMT. This is Oliver Conway with the newsroom. The airport in the Saudi capital is attacked again hours after the Houthis warn people to stay away. So what happens now?
7: We can expect to see a significant retaliation by Saudi Arabia. They will want to do something of some serious measure to send a message to the Houthis.
6: The Ukrainian president says he supports President Trump's energy ceasefire with Russia.
8: Ukraine is ready to refrain from striking Russian energy infrastructure, and we expect Russia to comply with the agreement.
6: More than 100 migrants die after a boat travelling from Djibouti capsizes.
9: The toll could rise further as search operations are still underway. The first survivors found have been cared for by the IOM.
6: And mystery at the British Museum as an ancient Chinese bowl breaks in its case. First, our top stories.
10: BBC News with Eileen McHugh. The Saudi authorities say another projectile has hit the main international airport in the capital, Riyadh, causing injuries, though casualty figures were not given. The latest strike came after at least 12 people were killed and hundreds wounded by a missile on Saturday. The Houthis say they also targeted Dammam Airport in the east of the country and two facilities belonging to the Saudi state oil company Aramco. There is no Saudi confirmation. Joe Inwood explains the connection with the war on Iran.
11: The Houthis are allied with the Iranians. They're not a proxy quite the same way that Hezbollah. They are an independent group with their own power base and objectives. These actions are going to be useful for the overall Iranian cause and mission because it opens up another front in this conflict, but also it brings into play another strait. We've spoken many, many times about the Strait of Hormuz to the east of the Saudi Arabian Peninsula. To the west of it, you have the Red Sea and the Bab al-Mandab Strait. And by bringing their forces down to the coast there, they threaten that, and it further puts pressure on international shipping, which is, of course, useful to the Iranians.
10: President Zelensky of Ukraine says he supports an energy ceasefire with Russia, announced by President Trump. But he said it was crucial to have Russian on board. There's no comment from Moscow. Dan Johnson is in Kyiv.
12: Donald Trump's announcement seemed to come as a surprise to the Ukrainians, at least, who initially said they knew nothing about it, despite Mr. Trump's declaration that both parties had agreed. A short time later, President Zelensky posted on X that he'd been discussing it with some other world leaders and would support it, but was awaiting further details from the Americans. In a video address, he welcomed what he called good news and reiterated Ukraine's desire for peace, but said Russia had so far rejected all proposals to de-escalate the conflict.
10: A flash flood in central Nepal has left at least five people missing. More than 140 houses were fully or partially damaged, and bridges and hydropower infrastructure were swept away. Videos online showed a dark debris-filled Budhi Gandaki River surging through the hills in Gorkha district. Ambrasa Nitirajan has more details.
13: 40 houses were swept away and four bridges. And the bridges are very key because Nepal is a mountainous country where the bridges connect to various districts. So transport has been snapped between two districts. And also four hydroelectric power projects were damaged in this flash flood. Fortunately, the authorities were able to predict this early as one of the disaster

0: management officials were saying early that they were able to give SMS alerts to people living downstream of the river. So that's why many people managed to go to a safer location.
1: Anbara Sanitirajan reporting. World News from the BBC. Almost 140 migrants have died after their boat capsized off the coast of Djibouti. The International Organization for Migration says search and rescue operations are continuing for 84 people still missing. The boat was carrying more than 300 migrants from Djibouti to Yemen when it sank near the northern town of Obok. 82 were rescued. A Sudanese rights group says at least 72 civilians have been killed and dozens more wounded in airstrikes on a gold mine near Sudan's border with Egypt. The group, emergency lawyers, blamed the Egyptian Air Force for the attack at the Al-Uqayadat mine in River Nile State, calling it an act of aggression. Sudan and Egypt have not responded. In France, Raphaël Glucksmann has been chosen as the presidential candidate for the Social Democratic Left. The leader of the Place Publique party secured over 66% in the first round of voting. In a victory speech, he insisted that Marine Le Pen, the leader of the hard-right National Rally Party, would not win the election of May next year. He said he'd prevent what he called Trumpists, Putinists, xenophobes and demagogues from seizing control of the Republic. Pope Leo says he's to undergo surgery after his doctors detected what he called a very early stage nodule in his lung. Sarah Rainsford reports from Rome.
2: This was a surprise announcement by Pope Leo, addressing the crowd who had gathered in St. Peter's Square for his Sunday blessing. He said doctors had found a nodule in his lung during routine checks. It had been detected at a very early stage, he assured them, and was well localised, as he put it. But he's been advised to have it removed, so an operation has been scheduled in the next few days. Such nodules, a mass of dense tissue, are not usually cancerous, and Pope Leo, who's 71, is generally considered fit and well.
1: BBC News.
3: Thank you. You're listening to the newsroom from the BBC World Service with Oliver Conway. Despite efforts to avoid the fallout from the war in Iran, Saudi Arabia is now deeply embroiled in the wider Middle East conflict after the Iran-backed Houthis in Yemen attacked Riyadh Airport. The Saudis and Houthis have been fighting on and off for more than a decade, but stepped up strikes when their four-year truce ended in July. On Saturday, a Houthi missile hit King Khalid International Airport just outside the Saudi capital, killing 13 people and injuring 300 others. It was the deadliest attack on the oil-rich kingdom in a decade and has been followed by another one today. Saudi's civil aviation authority said there'd been some injuries but gave no further details. Access to Yemen itself is difficult, but our senior international correspondent Orla Guerin has been allowed in and gave us this update from the port city of Aden.
4: It's a very major attack which has sent shockwaves. The Houthis have managed to strike not only an economically important target by hitting the airport in Riyadh, but also a very politically sensitive target. Now, they have already said that they consider airports in Saudi Arabia to be potential targets. They have warned airlines to stay out of the airspace, and they have said people should take those warnings seriously. So that suggests more attacks are to come. I certainly think we can expect to see a significant retaliation by Saudi Arabia. They will want to do something of some serious measure to send a message to the Houthis. We did have airstrikes today in the Yemeni capital Sana'a, but there is no word yet about any casualties from those attacks. But I think one of the big questions now is, what does President Trump do? He will be under growing pressure from Saudi Arabia, who are close allies, to get more involved. Now, that has been something he has resisted in recent weeks, and he would probably prefer to resist it again. He has the US midterms coming up, and getting involved in another foreign war will not be popular with American voters, but Riyadh will certainly be pushing for help. And I think we have to remember, you cannot divorce all of this from the broader context of conflict and tension and escalation in the Middle East, and particularly the war by America and Israel on Iran. The Houthis are major Iranian allies, and what the Houthis have done now by striking Saudi Arabia so hard will certainly please Tehran.
3: Oleg Guerin in Yemen. For more on this, I'm joined by Hesham Shawi, Middle East specialist from BBC Monitoring. And Hesham, what are the Houthis trying to achieve with these devastating attacks?
5: Hi, Oliver. Yes, so this morning we saw a fresh warning from the Houthis for airlines to avoid Saudi airports and airspace, apart from around the holy cities of Mecca and Medina. And we've seen fresh strikes targeting Riyadh airport today, as well as Dammam airport on the eastern coast. So it shows that the Houthis are really signalling that civil aviation infrastructure is now part of this pressure campaign against the Saudis to lift its blockade on Houthi-held areas. It's a type of warning intended to amplify the psychological and the economic impact beyond physical damage. And since yesterday, we've seen several embassies in the kingdom, including Spain, Germany and the US, warning their citizens from going near Riyadh airport. And we've also seen hundreds of flights either cancelled or delayed. So by the Houthis issuing and reiterating their warning against airlines using Saudi airspace and airports, they're trying to show that their threats really should be taken seriously, and they're raising the stakes. And it will also make travellers, airlines, insurers more cautious about travel to the kingdom. So they're really, really upping the ante, raising the stakes in the latest escalation.
3: Yeah, and how is this all going down inside Saudi Arabia?
5: Well, understandably, it's been met with a lot of shock. The Saudi media outlets have been providing wall-to-wall coverage, and they've been speaking to military experts, observers throughout the day. The statements by the Saudi-led coalition have also been reported round the clock. They've described the attack on Riyadh airport as a full-fledged war crime, and we've seen statements by the Saudi army saying that they will be dealing with the Houthis firmly and decisively. Since yesterday evening, we've seen those Saudi airstrikes commence on Houthi-held territory in Yemen, including Sana'a, Sa'da in the north, that's the border province with the kingdom, with Saudi Arabia, and also Taiz province in the southwest of the country. And the coalition will also be trying to get the US involved. And we've seen remarks by US President Trump today being relayed quite prominently in Saudi media. But we did see that the language made by President Trump was very, very careful. He said that the US may join airstrikes with the Saudis against the Houthis, that the US was moving very quickly to make a decision. But at the same time, Trump did say that the Saudis were capable of defending themselves. So the language is very carefully worded. And we know that the US has been very reluctant to get involved any further in the Middle East. He's ruled out targeting the Houthis, and instead he's offered the Saudis intelligence sharing last month.
3: Hesham, thank you. Hesham Shawi from BBC Monitoring there. Well, a day after saying Ukraine better damn well stop attacking Russian oil refineries, President Trump has announced an energy ceasefire between Russia and Ukraine, which he said was effective immediately. The Ukrainian leader, Volodymyr Zelensky, responded by saying that was news to him. But later, he clarified that he fully supported the plan as long as Russia did too.
6: Today, the President of the United States said that an energy ceasefire has been reached. This is good news for everyone. What matters is that it becomes a reality. Ukraine is ready to refrain from striking Russian energy infrastructure, and we expect Russia to demonstrate the same readiness and to comply with the agreement.
3: Well, President Zelensky spoke about this to the leaders of Canada and Finland and the head of NATO, and also received backing from France and the EU. The US and Ukrainian leaders have been at loggerheads since President Trump announced a plan to buy huge amounts of Russian diesel. Russia hasn't yet commented on the ceasefire announcement. Vitaly Shevchenko from BBC Monitoring gave us his analysis.
7: By now, most people will know that many of Donald Trump's statements turn out to be at odds with fact or indeed logic. We've had that in the past, statements that we heard from him that surprised people in Ukraine who were immediately affected by them. When it comes to the whole idea of a ceasefire with Russia, the past history of this war is littered with failed ceasefires. So if this ceasefire were to go ahead and hold, it would be totally at odds with Russia's previous behavior. And also, it has to be said that Donald Trump has not given Vladimir Putin any reason at all to stop attacking Ukraine, to rethink his whole strategy of waging war on Ukraine. So I personally would be hugely surprised if Russia were to stop attacking anything at all in Ukraine, be it energy infrastructure or anything else.
3: And yet, both nations are suffering badly from these attacks. Do they not have an incentive to agree to stop hitting each other's energy facilities, at least?
7: They do, in completely different ways. It's quite clear that Ukraine is suffering badly more this year than last year. Russia has been quite successful in obliterating whole sectors of the Ukrainian economy, such as steelmaking, which used to account for 10% of GDP, a third of Ukraine's exports. Right now, that's gone, and that affects things like government spending in frontline cities where those steel mills used to be located. In Russia's case, in purely rational, pragmatic terms, this war makes no sense. Russia is suffering as well. And yet, as we've seen so many times, tragically, in humanity's past, it's waging war, a war of conquest against its neighbor. So if Russia were to stop attacking Ukraine, it would benefit economically as well as other ways. If Ukraine were to stop fighting, it would just cease to exist because Russia would completely destroy it.
3: Vitaly Shevchenko. And in the past few minutes, President Zelensky says that Russia has hit a power plant in Ukraine after President Trump's energy ceasefire statement. A boat carrying hundreds of migrants from Djibouti to Yemen has sunk, leaving almost 140 people dead. The International Organization for Migration says more than 80 others are missing and rescue operations are continuing. I heard more from our global affairs reporter, Richard Kugoy.
8: In terms of the incident, we know from what we've heard from some of the survivors, they say that the boat was overcrowded. In fact, they said just the moment as they were boarding, it started sinking. So they could tell actually there was a problem with the vessel itself. So far, we know that 84 people are missing and a search and rescue operation is being coordinated by the Djiboutian authorities, and 82 have been rescued. They're all from Ethiopia, and they're saying that there's a likelihood that the toll could increase. So it's just a very difficult operation at the moment, and it's still ongoing. And the fact that it's going into the dark, it's likely really going to complicate the exercise itself. And the boat sunk on Saturday night, just shortly after it set off from Djibouti, just near the northern town of Obok.
3: So they had travelled from Ethiopia. Do we know why they were heading to war-torn Yemen?
8: Yes, a majority of those on board, it's in fact interesting because I saw that 150 people who were in the boat now which sunk had actually attempted even the crossing and were turned back, and they were just trying, you know, their luck this time around. So the majority from Ethiopia, and also a bit of them are from Somalia. So they were heading to Yemen because they normally use what is called the eastern route, so across the Red Sea from Djibouti and then overland in Yemen in their attempt perhaps to reach the Gulf states, mostly through the southern border of Saudi Arabia.
3: And how busy is this migration route?
8: Well, it's busy because if you look at the statistics by the International Organization for Migration, just this year alone, about 178,000 people have just arrived in Djibouti. That's between the month of January and October. And since September the 10th, there are about 20,000 people who have crossed just from neighboring Ethiopia into Djibouti. So it's a very busy crossing. It's about a 20-kilometer separation between Djibouti Djibouti and Yemen, but also is subjected to rough seas that puts a lot of people traveling using all sort of boats at risk. So majority of them attempt to do that. And despite the fact that actually there's a war ongoing in Yemen, but they're saying that they're risking it all just to try their luck.
3: Richard Kugoi in Nairobi. This is the newsroom from the BBC World Service, and time now for our regular roundup of the footballing action in the English Premier League, and a highly charged match as Manchester City played their first game in the Premier League since being found guilty of the majority of 115 financial charges. Watching for us, Sports World's Delif Lloyd. And a good afternoon for Man City.
9: It certainly was, Oliver, because like you say, it was their first game since being found guilty of breaching Premier League financial rules. But the club have appealed this decision. But with that news, of course, breaking during the international break, all eyes then this week and particularly today have been on how City's players would react. Well, they reacted brilliantly on the field. Their sixth win from six. They maintain their 100% record. They've extended their lead at the top of the Premier League by 3 points over Arsenal. 3-0 they won at Liverpool. Ryan Gravenberch was sent off in the 62nd minute for Liverpool, so they were down to 10 men, and that's when the game all changed. Erling Haaland, Jeremy Doku on as a second half sub, and Ryan Shirky with the goals. It ended up being an emphatic statement win by Manchester City.
3: Yeah, a lot of anger in the ground and online over that red card, but what was the atmosphere like at Anfield?
9: Well, we were keeping a close eye on this on Sports World. Booing from some Liverpool fans towards City supporters on their arrival at Anfield. The players were then booed whilst they were warming up, booed even further. There was a huge roar against City's players as they walked out, and at the start of the game, a hostile atmosphere, as you would imagine. Banners all around Anfield as well. But City beat Liverpool three times in recent seasons to the Premier League title. But the City boss Enzo Maresca was asked afterwards if the outside noise could be distracting for his players.
10: I don't know, to be honest. The only thing I can say is that because of the situation, we need to learn to deal with the noise. But at the same time, the message for the players is try to make our noise, that is, win games.
11: And for you, how easy is it for you to be able to shut it out and just get on with what you're here to do?
10: For me, it's quite easy in terms of I try to focus on things that I can control. There are things that they are not in my hands, so I cannot control, so I don't stress about that.
9: Guy Mowbray speaking to Enzo Maresca. Elsewhere in the Premier League, Hull drew 2-2 with Everton, and Crystal Palace were 3-1 winners over Nottingham Forest.
3: Delif Lloyd from Sports World on some crunch games in the Premier League. The authorities in Pakistan have imposed emergency rule in the northwestern Khyber Pakhtunkhwa province, which is governed by the PTI party of the jailed former Prime Minister Imran Khan. The suspension of the local government follows weeks of anti-government demonstrations by thousands of Mr. Khan's supporters demanding his release, as well as militant violence in the northwest. Pakistan's Law and Justice Minister Azam Nazir Tarar said the situation was so serious officials could extend the emergency measures to other parts of Pakistan.
12: The activities of extremists and incidents of terrorism attacks have increased to an unprecedented level of violent intensity, posing grave threat to the lives and properties of the people in the province of Khyber Pakhtunkhwa.
3: Well, our global affairs correspondent Anbarasan Etirajan is looking at this for us. How is the government justifying this suspension of powers?
0: The federal government is saying that the provincial authorities have failed to maintain law and order. They are citing about this increasing militancy by Islamist militant groups and also the Tehrik-e-Taliban Pakistan, a hardline Islamist militant group that has been carrying out attacks on security forces as well as civilian targets. The PTI is very popular in Khyber Pakhtunkhwa province. It's a bordering Afghanistan. It is a Pashtun ethnic dominated, community dominated province where he remains hugely popular. This party has been in power since 2013. And the last time they won with a very clear majority, overwhelming majority in 2024. So the government has done this just before the supporters of Mr. Khan was planning to reach Islamabad, their march. They have been gathering from different parts of Peshawar, gathering people and moving towards Islamabad to put pressure on the government to release Mr. Khan, who has been in jail since August 2023. So they were basically preempting their move by supporters of Mr. Khan.
3: And what is the current security situation like in the province?
0: That's a big concern now because you don't have a regional government. It is troops are being deployed as we speak. But if the Islamist militants are going to increase their attack, that's going to increase tensions within the region. And also the supporters of Mr. Khan are also going to hold regular protests. So it is going to be a tense situation. Don't forget that the increasing militancy has also increased tensions between Pakistan and Afghanistan. And that has also led to violence with Pakistan attacking what they called as militant targets. And in retaliation, Afghan Taliban also attacking some of the Pakistani security positions. So it is going to be a tense situation in the coming days with Imran Khan supporters upping the ante.
3: Anbarasan Ajirajan, thank you. Australia has seen a steady increase in shark attacks over the past three decades. In January this year, there were four in 48 hours. Last month, a 63-year-old man from the western city of Perth was killed by a great white while swimming close to the shore. The BBC's Ryan Keane has been exploring what might be driving this rise in attacks and the impact on those who survive, and a warning that some of the details in Ryan's report may be upsetting.
13: In 2018, Justine Barwick left her home state of Tasmania to travel to the Whitsunday Islands, located off Australia's northeastern coast. Soon after, she set off on a yacht with her husband and friends. Tragedy unfolded.
14: I stood on the deck of the boat and I dived in. As I came back up and my head surfaced the water, that's when the shark attacked me. Years later, I still don't have the words to fully describe that moment.
13: Somehow, perhaps fueled by adrenaline, Justine managed to push herself away from what was likely a tiger shark and swim towards the stern of the yacht.
14: I tried to get up the swim ladder and I couldn't work out why my right leg wasn't working. But then when I got into the cockpit of the boat with some help from my husband and one of my friends, I looked down and I saw my thigh. All of the inside of my right thigh was gone. My femoral artery wasn't just severed, it was gone.
13: Her peers called the emergency services, who set off to help.
14: I was then taken to Mackay Base Hospital.
13: While shark attacks are declining across most of the globe, in Australia, they've been increasing over the past 30 years. In the 1990s, there were roughly 8 to 10 attacks per year there. Since the start of the 2020s, the case average has been in the high 20s. Jodie Rummer, a marine scientist at James Cook University in Queensland, explains why.
15: Those numbers are influenced by a lot of things. How many people are in the water, how incidents are reported, and, of course, where sharks are and where their prey are occurring. Climate change adds another layer to that. As the ocean warms, oxygen conditions change, habitats shift, and prey moves.
13: Not only does warmer water all around mean a shark's habitat can expand closer to human activity, but as the sea warms, it acidifies, affecting water visibility. Since sharks rely heavily on electroreception, the ability to sense the electrical signals of potential prey, it can be harder for them to tell a person apart from a seal or ray in these climatic conditions.
15: I think what's really important when we talk about shark bite numbers is not to jump straight into the conclusion that sharks are becoming more aggressive. Shark bites are still extremely rare.
13: Justine agrees that we should be more understanding to sharks.
14: I've undergone several huge operations, and the biggest one being an 18-hour surgery where they moved muscle from my tummy to my thigh to reconstruct my leg, and I'm so grateful to have my leg. I love our natural environments here in Australia. You know, we go swimming knowing that this is the home of wildlife that keeps our planet healthy. I have no anger about this shark attack at all.
3: Justine Barwick, ending that report by Ryan Keane. Finally, to a mystery at the British Museum, not far from us here in central London. A Chinese bowl dating back to the Qing Dynasty has been found smashed after falling off a shelf. There was no one near at the time and the shelf didn't fail. So what's going on? Here's Simon Jones.
16: Something costly and strange happened in room 95 of the museum before it opened to the public last Sunday. The bowl, which was crafted sometime between 1662 and 1722, depicted ladies engaged in cultural pursuits in a terraced garden, according to the collection's catalogue. But it has been found in pieces after falling from its mount and landing on the shelf below, also damaging a porcelain box. CCTV shows nobody was in the gallery at the time, and the mount was said to be in perfect condition, leaving staff mystified. The breakages have received international news coverage. The South China Morning Post questioned whether there were cracks in the museum's security, sparking debate about how fragile cultural treasures should be exhibited. The museum says it takes the care of objects incredibly seriously. The bowl and box are now being restored.
3: Simon Jones. We'll have a summary next, but that is it for now from the newsroom.
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22: 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You name it, in India he probably runs it. But how exactly did he get so rich?
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24: BBC News with Andrew Peach. The main airport in the Saudi capital Riyadh has been hit by a projectile fired by the Houthis in Yemen for a second consecutive day. Officials said the attack caused a fire and injuries but gave no casualty figures. The Iranian-backed Houthis say they've also targeted another Saudi airport as well as oil facilities. President Zelensky of Ukraine says he supports an energy ceasefire with Russia, unexpectedly announced by President Trump. But he said it was important for Russia to also support the truce, and he was awaiting details from the Americans. Almost 140 migrants are now confirmed drowned when their boat capsized off Djibouti. It's among the deadliest such incidents on the route used by migrants trying to reach the Gulf states. A Sudanese rights group says at least 72 civilians were killed in airstrikes on a gold mine near Sudan's border with Egypt. The group blamed the Egyptian Air Force. Poland's interior minister says the man alleged to have planned an assassination attempt on Prime Minister Donald Tusk has been detained. Local media report the man had contact with a radical organisation. The Social Democratic Left in France have chosen Raphael Glucksmann as their candidate for next year's presidential election. He said he'd prevent what he called Trumpists, Putinists, xenophobes and demagogues from seizing control of France. Bangladeshi police have arrested four people for sedition after black ink was smeared over a portrait of the Indian-born Nobel laureate and writer Rabindranath Tagore. It was painted a week ago on the wall of a fine arts academy in the capital, Dhaka. Manchester City Football Club have defied a hostile reception by Liverpool fans, beating their hosts 3-0 in their first match since being found guilty of multiple breaches of financial rules by the English Premier League. Liverpool fans line the streets to greet the visitors with chants of cheats. BBC News.
22: Welcome to Good Bad Billionaire from the BBC World Service. Every episode, we pick a billionaire and we find out how they made their money.
23: We take them from zero to their first million, and then from a million on to a billion.
22: My name is Zing Sing, and I'm a journalist, author, and podcaster.
23: And my name is Simon Jack, and I'm the BBC's business editor.
22: On this episode, our billionaire is Gautam Adani, currently worth a cool $85 billion, which makes him one of the top 25 richest people on the planet.
23: Although he has gone down the charts, as recently as 2023, he was estimated to be worth $150 billion. He was up to number two in the charts in the world's rich list.
22: And now he vies with another billionaire we've covered on the show, Mukesh Ambani, for the title of the richest person in Asia.
23: He was among those caught up in that 2008 Mumbai attacks. He was also the victim of a kidnapping a decade earlier.
22: He's 64. He's described as a yoga fanatic. And he dropped out of school at 16, but
2: ended up building one of India's largest business conglomerates.
23: Another dropout who turned billionaire. The Adani Group has interests spread across energy, food, beverages, ports, airports, mining, weapons, infrastructure. I don't know what's left in an economy.
2: Yeah, you name it, he's got it. And Gautam is the overall boss. But the Adani Group is run by a group of Adanis, including his brothers, nephews, and his two sons. Talk about keeping it in the family.
23: In 2024, Bloomberg editor Anto Anthony highlighted Gautam's widespread influence in India, saying when you switch on the electric light bulb at home, his business is touching your life. When you're buying groceries from the shop, his business is touching your life. When you're looking to buy a house, his business is touching your life.
2: He is then a major figure in Indian culture as much as business.
23: But it's clear that Adani is not universally popular in his homeland. He's even recently been targeted in the manifesto of the Indian viral youth movement, the Cockroach Janta Party.
2: So let's go back and take Gautam Adani from zero to his first million.

0: Gautam Adani was born in June 1962 in Ahmedabad, the largest city in the state of Gujarat in the west of India. Now, it's known as a hub of the textile industry, sometimes called the Manchester of India, of the English city that was the centre of the Industrial Revolution and the textile industry in the 18th and 19th century. So perhaps unsurprisingly, Gautam's father, Shantilal, worked in the textile trade.
1: His mother, Shantaben, focused on raising the family. Gautam is the seventh of eight children, and his brothers also feature heavily in the story, but barely anything is known publicly about his two sisters.
0: Now, they were a Jain family. It's a J-A-I-N, and Jainism is one of the world's oldest religions. It predates Christianity. For example, it originated in India 2,500 years ago.
1: The Jain community is actually generally regarded as more well-educated and wealthier than the general population in India. So 34% of Jains have university degrees compared to 9% of the population in India as a whole. And this was certainly true of the Adanis. So they were a middle-class family. They were pretty well off when Gautam was young. And one of his older brothers, Mahosukh, has recorded that we lived in a modest locality where our family was better off than most neighbours.
0: So keeping ahead of the Joneses, according to R.N. Bhaskar's biography of Adani, which is a very useful source for this episode, the family avoided flaunting their wealth. When Gautam's father bought his mother expensive jewellery, he did so on the condition that she would never wear it outside the house. What's the point? So that the neighbours would not feel unhappy or pained. As a result, much of Shantaben's jewellery never left its box.
1: Very thoughtful of his dad.
0: Do you have any jewellery that has never left its box?
1: I mean, probably not as expensive as the jewellery that Gautam's dad was buying for his mum. But growing up, you know, Gautam was really boisterous. His family nicknamed him Tufani, which is loosely translated from the Hindi and Urdu as a typhoon-like turbulence. So you can kind of imagine he was a bit of a handful. Apparently, his behaviour even led relatives to approach someone called a Jyotishi, which is a traditional Hindu astrologer, for advice about how to deal with their little typhoon. And as the story goes, the astrologer who read Gautam's chart told the family the boy will go places. So, you know, how right they were. Yeah. Astrology is real.
0: But while Gautam excelled academically, he got a place, for example, in one of Ahmedabad's top schools in 1974 and gained admission to a coveted science programme. He wouldn't stay in academia for long. In fact, at 16, he'd enrolled in a commerce degree at Gujarat University, but a chat with an uncle sent him on a different path. I love these little moments where little tweaks, little hand on the tiller, chance meeting,
1: sliding doors moment,
0: chance conversation. And instead of going to university and joining the family business, as his older brothers had, Gautam's uncle encouraged him to try working in another sector to find his own calling. And that was a conversation, as we were saying, that would change his life and the life of his family. And not long after, Gautam dropped out of university.
1: And a colleague of Gautam's later in life has pointed to his lack of a university degree as a reason for his success. He said that he had been lucky that he didn't go through such an education, which normally produces consultants and not entrepreneurs, or say, worker bees and not the queen bee. So that's an interesting take on university education.
0: Really interesting. But it was a while before Gautam would become a leader. In 1978, he took a train south to Mumbai, where he got a job as a diamond trader. In Mumbai, he moved in with one of his older brothers, Vinod, and he began working for a diamond manufacturer. He learned to assort and assess diamonds before becoming a full-blown trader. He didn't immediately neglect formal education, but he enrolled in classes at South Mumbai College. But soon work took over. His attendance at university tailed off. And after 6 months, he quit school to focus on the new job.
1: And as it happened, Gautam had gone into the diamond trade at a propitious moment. In 1978, India's diamond industry was going through something of a boom. And that year, it was worth over $500 million, double what it had been worth 2 years earlier, and about 40 times more valuable than it had been a decade earlier.
0: Even so, apparently, and I didn't know this, diamonds are traded on wafer-thin margins, just a few percentage points on the value of the trade as a whole, which makes diamond trading pretty risky. You can make a mistake here. But Gautam seemed to make a success of it. He remained in the business for the next 4 years. And with each trade worth a few thousand rupees, equivalent to a few hundred dollars to Gautam, he would likely soon have become a rupee millionaire. But on this show, Good Bad Billionaire, we tot up our millions and billions in US dollars, and a million rupees would be close to $100,000. So that's probably about what Gautam was worth when he quit the diamond trade in 1982. So in 1982, $100,000.
1: His next move was to join up with two more of his brothers, Mahasik and Vasant for a new enterprise back in Gujarat where they'd grown up. Mahasik had just purchased a small plastics packaging factory from a family friend called Savantalo Vora, and this got Gautam away from his future as a diamond trader and into a completely new industry, which taught him about bigger company structures and global competitiveness.
0: So Savantalo Vora is a pretty crucial character in this story in more ways than one, because he also became Gautam's father-in-law when he married his daughter Priti in 1986. The couple are still together. They have two sons, Karan and Jeet, who both, of course, have prominent roles in the Adani empire today.
1: Talk about building a family empire. But back in 1982, there was no family empire to speak of. Gautam told Forbes that they started with virtually zero. And nevertheless, though, Gautam quickly distinguished himself. Other traders would maximize profits by going back on deals while prices got higher. Gautam did the opposite. He stuck to his commitments even when the prices moved against him. So this gave him a reputation for being trustworthy, and, you know, it helped a business grow quickly.
0: That's really interesting, isn't it? So clearly trying to forge a reputation for being someone you could do business with over the long term. The brothers were also helped by their choice of industry. Plastics and polymer was what they call a sunrise sector in India in the 1980s. And that's sort of like, you know, a new era is dawning, fast growth, there's innovation, people are just getting into it, you know.
1: Well, as we discussed on this podcast before, the Indian economy would undergo massive transformation in the next decades. And it was moving from this period of really tight regulation under a predominantly socialist post-independence government to the increasingly deregulated India that we know of today.
0: For the Adanis, all of this meant enormous opportunity. Each of the brothers took on distinct roles within the nascent plastics business. Vasant managed the factory, Mahasuk oversaw the company whilst looking after the family's original textile business, and Gautam took on the role of marketeer and procurer of raw materials. And friends of Gautam recall there were days when he used to ride his scooter across the city, almost tirelessly looking for a trade opportunity. I've got a very clear vision of this in my head.
1: Yeah, we all know those pictures of scooters, men like scooting around the city in a traffic clog.
0: Me, India. I'm a billionaire. Me.
1: Well, as the plastic sector grew, so did the Adani business. And soon they went from owning one processing unit to three. And Gautam began to really distinguish himself as the true visionary of the family. Remember, he's got all these brothers.
0: Yeah, so yes, exactly. He begins to emerge from the pack, if you like. The company was doing well. It was buying raw materials, processing them, selling them on. But Gautam noticed that a bigger chunk of the profits were to be found, if you like, upstream in the supply chain, where they get some of their stuff from in the buying and selling of the raw materials themselves. So in 1988, he broke from the family venture. That must have been an interesting conversation, to found Adani Exports, set up with just 5 lakhs, a lakh being 100,000 rupees. So 500,000 rupees then worth $35,000, US dollars. Adani Exports would be the first company in what would eventually become a giant company. Although his brothers would go on to play important roles in the Adani conglomerate, this is when Gautam set himself apart. He becomes the boss, and that's when his personal wealth begins to really expand.
1: And the company's success would almost certainly have made Gautam Adani a US dollar millionaire by the start of the 1990s, if he wasn't already before.
0: OK, so he's hit that milestone. He's now a US dollar millionaire.

0: So how did Gautam Adani go from a millionaire to a billionaire?
1: Well, the key to Adani's success lies in his ability to spot an opportunity and fill in the gap without taking his focus off his existing businesses. It's meant that he's been able to diversify and create not just one successful business, but this huge conglomerate of complementary interests.
0: That's such an interesting thing. How do you keep your eye on several balls at the same time? And according to his biographer, R.N. Bhaskar, Gautam himself has commented on this, saying, business is like a body with a straight line running from the top to bottom. On the right side are the problems of the day that I need to address. On the left are all the opportunities of the world. Both sides are mutually exclusive. So even as the business may be passing through one of its biggest challenges over here on the right-hand side, that will not stop me from prospecting some of the biggest emerging opportunities. These things are not connected. Interesting philosophy.
1: So while his core business was flourishing and his personal wealth was climbing, by 1990, Gautam was already thinking about the next big diversification opportunity, opening a port.
0: Well, this is interesting because he's been importing raw materials, right? So he'd seen firsthand how significant ports are to his and many other businesses. And he'd been frustrated by the way that port inefficiencies could eat into his own company's competitiveness. If a ship, for example, was delivering 5,000 tons of goods or materials, but the port was only able to handle 500 tons a day, it would take 10 days to unload. And those 10 days would cost the business at every level. Time is money in business. So when a global commodity trader, it's called Cargill, massive US company, approached Adani Exports with a request to source 1 million tons of salt from India, Gautam saw an opportunity to make the deal into a hugely profitable operation if he could open his own port. And that idea led him to Mundra, a small port with a tiny jetty that would become the cornerstone of Adani's billion-dollar business.
1: I wonder if he scooted there as well, on his little scooter.
0: And when he started scouting the location, it was in no way fit for international. I've got this image in my mind of this sort of rickety little jetty out there, and you suddenly start thinking really big. But it had a lot of advantages that meant one day it could be a great port. First of all, the water around the jetty, very important for any port, is it's deep. And it also suited Adani because it was in his home state of Gujarat. And it wasn't far from free trade zones in the Middle East and was in a location where boats could come in and out all year round.
1: So it basically sounds like the perfect location. Gautam convinced Cargill, that enormous commodities trader, to join him in a 50-50 venture, each committing to spend up to $27 million. And with that kind of commitment, it's clear that Adani's other business ventures were doing very well indeed. But when the deal with Cargill fell through, Adani was left to foot the bill for development all alone, and he just didn't have that kind of cash.
0: That would have been a big moment, but he was fully committed without a partner. On the upside, you don't have to share any profits. So in 1994, Adani Exports listed on the Bombay Stock Exchange. They went to raise some money by selling shares in the company. The IPO, we've used that acronym many times on this programme, initial public offering, where you sell shares in the company. It was a big success. It was 25 times oversubscribed. That means there was 25 times as much demand for the shares as there were shares to go round. And back in Mundra, officials had the same confidence as investors. And the same year as the IPO, the Gujarat Maritime Board approved the project.
1: But building a port of this scale is a major operation. It wasn't until 1998 that Terminals 1 and 2 opened and the very first ship anchored at Mundra. But as soon as it opened, Mundra started turning a profit. So Gujarat and Adani Port Limited was officially incorporated that very year. Two more terminals opened in 1999. Adani invested in a private railway to the port. After all, having a port's good, but having a railway that connects it is even better. Yep. And in 2001, another subsidiary company owned by Adani was granted the right to develop, operate and maintain the port for 30 more years.
0: And actually, Mundra is now the largest commercial and container port in India. That means it's the biggest port in the most populous country in the world, a massive moneymaker. Meanwhile, the Adani Group now operates ports and terminals across the world. He's got 15 in India, international ports in Australia, Sri Lanka, Israel, Tanzania. You get the picture.
1: Well, Mundra Port was a huge project. It remains a jewel in the Adani Group's crown, and the port business accounts for a significant portion of Gautam's wealth. But the years of development, remember what you said about the body being divided in half, they didn't distract Gautam from his mission to diversify. And as early as 1996, he founded Adani Power and began to muscle his way into the energy sector. 3 years after that, he began Adani Wilma, a joint venture with a Singaporean food processing company, Wilma International. Adani Wilmer's main focus is importing and refining edible oil, and it's become this enormous part of the whole business. And unlike the years of work it takes to get the port business up and running, the partnership with Wilmer was cemented in just 4 days.
0: Well, when you've got that kind of muscle, when you've already proved yourself as a formidable business person, you can actually move quicker, I think, than having to convince people you know what you're doing.
1: Well, people trust you as
0: well. People trust you, and you can force the issue sometimes.
1: Well, the edible oil business has also become another one of Gautam's big successes, and Adani Wilmer has become India's largest selling of packaged and branded edible oil, with annual sales in the billions.
0: Interesting, though, in the last few years, that partnership has come to an end. The newly formed Adani Agribusiness Limited now takes full control of operations. So, you know, the partnership may be over, the business certainly isn't.
1: But all this expansion means it wasn't long before Gautam's own wealth had expanded into the billions. In 2007, the business magazine Forbes estimated his personal wealth at $6.7 billion. And by the time they included him at the billionaires list, the following year they were estimating his wealth at $9.3 billion.
0: So he's made it. He's in the charts with a bullet. He's now $9.3 billion. He's very comfortably a billionaire.
1: So let's take Gautam Adani beyond a billion. So the year that Gautam became a billionaire was actually the very same year he came face to face with his own mortality at the Taj Mahal Hotel. He'd been having dinner at the Mumbai Hotel on a day that the group of militants entered the premises and began a 60-hour siege. Some 170 people were killed across the city, including 9 of the 10 members of the Pakistani jihadist group responsible for these attacks.
0: Gautam and other rich guests first hid in the basement before staff moved them upstairs, where Gautam sat on a sofa. As he has said, he put his faith in his God. He was among those saved when commandos took control of the deadly situation.
1: A decade later, he wrote a reflection on the attack in the Indian Express, a newspaper, saying that an anniversary was a day of personal reflection and prayer. He wrote, "I'm often struck by the thought that this was God's way of keeping me grateful and indebted." It wasn't the first time Gautam had to reflect on his own mortality, actually, because back in 1998, he'd reportedly survived a kidnapping incident which saw him and an associate held at gunpoint.
0: So being rich can be dangerous, but that hasn't stopped Gautam Adani getting even richer. And as usual, he's built his fortune by expanding his reach into new sectors. The Adani Group has moved into steel, copper, railways, healthcare, cement, solar power, data centres and much more. In fact, Adani Defence and Aerospace even manufacture armed drones, guns, missiles, defence products and electronic warfare technology. Meanwhile, the ports and power businesses have flourished. And he's also dipped into media. In 2022, the group increased its stake in New Delhi Television Limited, one of India's most popular and long-standing news networks. So his tentacles get just about everywhere into the Indian economy.
1: And all of this understandably makes Gautam Adani a very powerful person. But he has one more, even more powerful friend in the name of India's Prime Minister, Narendra Modi. So like Gautam, Modi is from Gujarat and their paths first crossed in the early 2000s when Modi was Chief Minister of the state. And they forged this mutually beneficial relationship and have had similarly spectacular rises. And back in the early 2000s, actually, Modi was engulfed in a huge controversy after violence erupted against a Muslim minority in the state in rioting that saw 1,000 people eventually killed.
0: Now, Modi has always denied any wrongdoing, but what is certain is that Adani was a key business figure at the time and helped Modi smooth over any doubts in his leadership. So he's clearly, when you have that kind of wealth, you inevitably become quite a big political player as well. We've seen it with some of our other billionaires, and maybe a cultural one as well.
1: Yeah, I mean, I wonder if the closest parallel you could draw in the United States is Elon Musk with Donald Trump.
0: Yeah, yeah. Rupert Murdoch with any number of heads of state.
1: Yep, he's seen them all.
0: And it's interesting you said that, you know, one more even more powerful than him. I'm always reminded that, you know, political figures, their term ends. Many of these people's wealth persists. So they may be powerful in the here and now, but one thinks that these billionaires keep wielding power as long as they've got their money.
1: Well, even if they didn't set up another business, compound interest would make sure that they're still remain billionaires.
0: Yeah. Well, actually, at that time, Adani went as far as setting up and chairing a group of Indian businessmen. They called themselves the Resurgent Group of Gujarat to rival the Confederation of Indian Industry, the CII. after the CII criticised Modi's role in those riots in 2003, saying, if this business group is going to be critical, we'll set up our own, essentially.
1: Well, critics have said that the Adani-Modi relationship is mutually beneficial. And for many, this closeness of the pair was epitomised when Modi flew in Adani's private jet right after he was elected to national office in 2014.
0: But Adani's proximity to power came under scrutiny again in 2023 when the Adani Group was accused of the largest con in corporate history. And that is according to Hindenburg Research, which is a New York-based investment research firm, which published a searing report accusing the Adani Group of using a web of companies and tax havens to inflate their revenue numbers and manipulate, therefore, their stock prices. This accusation came at a time when Gautam was at his peak. The market capitalization of his businesses was $288 billion, wow. Huge. Gautam himself was nearing the very top of the rich list. He was right up there at number two. He was richer than Bill Gates, Warren Buffett, Jeff Bezos. But after the report landed, it made an impact. Adani shares plunged nearly 27%. $100 billion was wiped from the group's market valuation. And Gautam accordingly slid down the list to a measly 17th on the list of the world's wealthiest people. And actually, the Adani Group decided to withdraw from a planned follow-on public offer. This is when you have an initial public offer, you sell some shares, and then you're going to sell a bunch more to raise some more money, and announced it would return instead money to investors. Their explanation was there was market volatility, there was a lot of noise going on around the company. Anyway, a difficult situation for the Adani Group.
1: Yeah, well, the Adani Group nonetheless denied any wrongdoing. They published this scathing report calling it not merely an unwarranted attack on any specific company, but a calculated attack on India, the independence, integrity and quality of India institutions and the growth story and ambition of India. So quite almost an attack on a nation itself. And the Securities and Exchange Board of India sided with Adani, dismissing many of these allegations after the Indian Supreme Court ruled against escalating the probes into the conglomerate.
0: In 2025, Hindenburg Research ceased operations, but this has not silenced the political opponents of Narendra Modi, who have continued to make allegations of a bit of cronyism between Modi and Adani.
1: A Washington Post investigation in 2023 found the Modi government had been granting tax breaks and preferential treatment to Adani's coal business, which raised questions about India's commitment to transitioning away from fossil fuel. The Adani Group again denied the allegations of Gautam saying of Modi in 2023, you can talk to him about policy, discuss the interests of the country, but the policy is made for everyone, not for the Adani Group alone.
0: And then, of course, there were some US charges in 2024. In the last weeks of the Biden administration, the US Department of Justice, the DOJ, filed criminal fraud charges against Gautam Adani and several of his executives, alleging that bribes had been paid to Indian government officials to secure lucrative renewable energy contracts and that American investors had been deliberately misled about the matter. Gautam Adani denied those allegations, and in May 2026, the charges were dropped shortly after Gautam Adani hired a team of lawyers led by one of President Trump's personal legal advisors.
1: Bloomberg reported that Gautam personally met with Donald Trump Jr., President Trump's oldest son, shortly before the charges against him were dropped. A spokesperson for Trump Jr. told Bloomberg that the meeting had zero to do with the DOJ's decision to drop the charges against Gautam. And a US federal judge actually did reopen the case in summer 2026.
0: And legal filings revealed that Adani had offered to invest $10 billion, no less, into the United States. In his words, if that's what the DOJ or the SEC wanted, two big regulatory bodies, Department of Justice, Securities and Exchange Commission. But while both Adani and the prosecutors have confirmed the offer was made, both insist there was no connection between the offer and the decision to drop the charges.
1: Make of that what you will. Well, the judge also had questions about why a senior member of the Attorney General's office had worked directly with Adani's lawyers on the dismissal without consulting prosecutors and investigators who had handled the case. He described this as, in his words, highly unusual,
0: no
1: and
0: kidding.
1: Stated that the irregularities in the decision to dismiss the indictment are concerning, but eventually dismissed the case in August 2026.
0: Adani unsurprisingly welcomed the ruling. He wrote on X that throughout this challenging period, our faith in truth, fairness and the rule of law remained unwavering.
1: earlier on, the U.S. Securities and Exchange Commission, the SEC, had separately dropped bribery charges against Gautam and a nephew of his after they agreed to pay penalties of $6 million and $12 million U.S. dollars, respectively. Ouch. So Adani has definitely earned that title of the master escapologist, which was given to him by The Economist.
0: But look, you know, his success, the success of his business group can't be overlooked. He claimed in 2021 that one rupee invested in Adani Enterprises at their first IPO in 1994 would have a compound annual growth rate of 36% over 26 years. That's 36% every year for 26 years. Compare that to the average 10% return by the market as a whole, the Indian market as a whole. That's amazing growth that reflects and contributes to the incredible growth of the Indian economy over the last 20 years.
1: That is where Gautam Adani's billionaire story ends for now. If you want to hear more about him, including how we judged him out of 10 in our four billionaire categories, wealth, controversy, power and legacy, then listen to the Good Bad Billionaire podcast, available wherever you get your BBC podcasts.
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1: The state of New York has reopened an investigation into an allegation of rape at a fraternity house at Cornell University in 2024. We take a look deep into the culture of frat houses in colleges across the United States.
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8: Well, Michael, great to see you again. Thanks so much for joining us. We're going to be talking about your latest book. I think you've written 57. I don't know how you do it. You must be like Margaret Thatcher, sleep for about three or 4 hours.
9: Yeah, my wife says I never sleep.
8: Yeah, well. Anyway, this one's called An Unholy Alliance, and very provocatively, How Progressivism Brought About an Islamist Invasion. And this is particularly relevant in Australia at the moment as we consider the horrors of Bondi and what it might mean. So already some of our listeners, and I say this really respectfully,
9: sure,
8: saying, oh, this is going to be a religious talk,
9: no,
8: I'm not interested.
9: Yeah.
8: Can I urge those people, listen carefully, because the world you are living in is now being massively turmoiled, if I can use that expression,
9: sure,
8: by what are actually in the end religious questions of belief. That's where we're at.
9: Yeah.
8: And whether the listeners of this program now are thinking, I don't want a religious talk, the reality is, whether you're a Christian or not,
9: right,
8: our world is now being shaped and will be shaped in the next few decades by what amount to theological issues.
9: No question.
8: People are missing this. We need to understand it.
9: Religious people who shot the 15 people on Bondi Beach. They were religious people. They were not pagans. They were not atheists. They were not agnostics. They were religious people.
8: And the inadequacy of the secular response

0: because the response here in Australia, particularly by many of our leaders, has horrified Australians.
1: Absolutely.
0: They've realised how inadequate it was.
1: Yep.
0: Was because people won't face that fundamental problem.
1: Yeah.
0: We've had very, very senior security officials, I won't name them,
1: no.
0: very senior ones,
1: sure.
0: saying, nothing to do with religion. There's right. no theology involved in
1: yeah.
0: this. They are dead wrong.
1: Mm.
0: And until they actually recognise that we are in a ferment over belief systems, and they're not all, if you like, what we think of as religious.
1: Right.
0: But I actually think all of the isms, including communism.
1: Yep. It's a religion.
0: It is effectively a yeah. religion.
1: Yeah.
0: And if there's one belief system that is completely at sea in all of this, it's Western secular humanism.
1: Right. And it's total ignorance or refusal to understand or comprehend that mindset. My first book I wrote on the subject was in 1982. And a friend of mine in Reagan White House. Now, I was only 34 years old, but he brought me in many, many times. I would come to the White House and I meet with the key people. And one individual particular, if I mention his name, everybody would know him. He looked at me and he said, "You mean these goat herders are going to be a threat to us?" Since then, he and I become great friends. And every time we sit together over coffee or lunch and he shakes his head, I said, "I can't believe we didn't even get it." And these were really people who want to get it,
0: yeah.
1: but they didn't. Whenever you have secular answers to religious problem, it will be totally, not just inadequate, it will fail miserably.
0: So I beg our listeners again, hang in here, hear this. It will be critical to you and your children's futures. Our
1: Absolutely.
0: World, the one we live in, take for granted, our freedoms, have their origins in the beliefs of our forebears.
1: Yeah.
0: We're floundering,
1: yeah.
0: trying to maintain any semblance of a coherent society,
1: yeah.
0: with only the vaguest of references in Australia, and you're seeing it every
1: yeah.
0: round, to Aussie values.
1: Yeah.
0: But what are Aussie values? And values are only driven by beliefs.
1: Where do they come from?
0: Where do they come from?
1: Yeah.
0: What are they?
1: Yeah.
0: It's no use just abstractly talking about Aussie values
1: yeah.
0: when you'd be lucky to find, if you put 10 Australians together today and said, what
1: sure.
0: are Aussie values? You'd probably get 11 different answers.
1: Probably, yes. And yet they all know, for example, freedom. They know
0: yeah.
1: that there's freedom
0: That's
1: of
0: the fruit.
1: Expression. That's the fruit of those values.
0: Yeah.
1: And but, you know, there was a lot of, and I used to say this in the old days, that democracy is like a rose, and you cannot cut a rose and put it in a vase and expect it to. That's when my friend, and he was my friend, George W. Bush, wanted to bring democracy to the world. And I said, you know, democracy grew in a 500-year-old soil, and it comes out in Western civilization as a result of the Reformation, by the way. And now that thought of the respect of the individuals and freedom of the individual, all those came as the fruit of the Reformation. So it took all these hundreds of years for so-called democracy to flourish. So you take that rose, you cut it, and you put it in a vase, and you said, Iraq, Egypt, or you know, democracy. You cannot transplant it. It has to grow within the soil. And that's what we have now. We are losing, sadly.
0: But let me test a theory on you.
1: Sure.
0: We've had this horrendous, you've already alluded
1: yes.
0: to it, massacre at Bondi.
1: Yeah.
0: Now, the real problem here
1: yeah.
0: is that we've created a vacuum. So this has happened. They're ancient. They're not new.
1: No.
0: But they've happened here
1: yeah.
0: now
1: yeah.
0: on our watch,
1: yeah.
0: in our midst.
1: Right.
0: Why? We have lost commitment to, understanding of
1: yes.
0: our own values, our own drivers.
1: Yes.
0: The things that set us free, we lack all conviction, and people with real conviction who think we're weak and degenerate,
1: yep.
0: they're just flowing into that vacuum.
1: Absolutely.
0: Am I onto something,
1: I
0: or
1: could
0: have I got it
1: not
0: wrong?
1: Agree more. I could not agree more. I mean, you're talking about a 1,400-year problem. This didn't happen overnight. And the history, and that's why in my book, I have a section where I explain that 1,400 years history and what brought us here to the West. How did it get here? Because these were ancient wars, and they fought in a very, very violent way. And they are all in history books, but people don't read the history anymore. So, no, you're absolutely right. And I tell people, and it's not a matter of dropping names. I had the joy of meeting with President Sisi several times of Egypt. And President Sisi is a very wise man, and he's a Muslim. but he understood the evil of Islamization, or what he calls it, political Islam. He even appealed to Al-Azhar University.
0: That's the word I used then, you might have noticed.
1: Yes.
0: Political Islam.
1: Political Islam, yes.
0: Really important that we understand that distinction if we're to try and come to grips with what they say and do.
1: I plead with people.
0: Religious freedom.
1: Because they tie all the Muslims with the same brush. Admittedly, 80% of Muslims are not Islamist, but 100% of the Islamists are Muslims. But then again, when you read the history and you understand the differentiation, there is a Mecca Muslims, there's a Medina Muslims. And I have a chapter on that in the book as well. And so you meet with somebody like President Sisi, and I told people, other leaders in the West, I said, listen to President Sisi. He's a Muslim, but he understands the threat of political Islam. It's like another very, very key, I will not mention his name, leader in the Middle East, looked at me and said, Dr. Youssef, can you explain to me how come we outlawed the Muslim Brotherhood from Egypt, from Jordan, from the United Arab Emirates, even Saudi Arabia? And then they go to England and they give them the welcome mat and they give them a satellite channel from where they can attack us, who are the Arab leaders. And I said, I'm afraid I don't have an answer except either foolishness or suicide or both.
0: So there's been a dramatic change. I think I can say this as an observer and admirer in many ways, not always, but in many ways, of Britain.
1: Yeah.
0: It seems that there was a tipping point.
1: Yeah.
0: Up to a point.
1: Yeah.
0: The many Muslims, there were 6% of the population now, and growing rapidly.
1: Yep.
0: Growing very rapidly. Yep. They probably now already control around 25 seats in the House of Commons.
1: That's right.
0: It's likely to rise to about 45 over the next 10 or 15 years.
1: Yeah.
0: I can see a scenario where they will literally be able to use democracy to destroy democracy.
1: That's what they're doing. And this was the strategy.
0: You pass through the democratic processes, a set of arrangements that introduce Sharia law, and destroy the basis of common law that lies at the heart
1: freedom. That's what the Hijra is all about, immigration.
0: Right.
1: That's what you come to do, not to assimilate or be grateful that you're given a refuge, but in order to invade and then destroy from within.
0: So planned, you're saying.
1: Absolutely. 12 mayors out of the 13 major cities in England, one of them can't even speak English. He has to bring an interpreter.
0: Well, how did he get voted in?
1: In Brighton, I think it was the mayor of Brighton. But Luton and Brighton and Manchester and Birmingham and all these elected mayors and the school boards. And this is the two things they focused on, the school boards and the council. And you know how they started? Over 20 years ago, I had the joy of sitting with several parliamentarians in England, in Westminster. And I had the paper that had written by their thinker, who's now dead, named Yusuf Kardawi. He's the basic thinker behind this whole third jihad concept. Well, we failed in the first jihad. When we got to France in the 600s, got stopped. We failed in the second jihad, 1400s. We get to Vienna, occupied Vienna, lost. So now this is the third jihad, which we take the Vatican. The Vatican is to them is the big kahuna they have to take, or all of Europe, because it represents Europe. So they said, now we're going to do it. We're going to do the third jihad by taking over Europe, but not by the sword. We're going to do it with birth rate and investment of petrodollars. And now the Qataris own Harrods, they own Barclays Bank, and they go on. So they have complete, I'm not exaggerating, hold over the economy in England, as well as the birth rate, of course, outnumbering. So I sat with us and I showed them what was written, not from me, I'm not that smart, but the brain of the third jihad movement. And they said, what we're going to do, we're going to build a spine from the top to bottom of the island of England. And once that's strong, we're going to start building ribs. And then we choked the country. Now,
0: that's pretty chilling.
1: Well, they started 20 years ago, and I told them, I said, you know that this area is called no-go zone. So a person can beat up his wife or honor killing or whatever it is. Police cannot go there. It's a no-go zone for police.
0: It's covered by, if you like, the jurisdiction. Sharia courts.
1: Sharia courts.
0: How
1: 85 of them in England now. 85 courts.
0: What
1: Sharia
0: jurisdiction,
1: courts.
0: What recognition in law, in British law, do those courts have?
1: Well, I think it's fear, basically, where they assigned it. If you go to the court and the judge, and you said, no, you have no authority over me. I'm a Muslim, and I got. He said, okay, I refer you to a Sharia court. And he sends them there. No authority, but... And then, of course, the judge in the Sharia court says, well, you know, did you beat your wife hard? The Quran says you should only beat her lightly. And they send him home. And so this is what's happening all over England. It's beginning to happen in the States. Fortunately for us, anyway, that we're living there now, is that the state governments, like in Texas, where they want to build these cities, one 400 acres where the whole epic city is going to be built, Muslim city, be a no-go zone city. And they just woke up in time to stop it. But they were about to do the same thing in the United States. Back in 20 plus years ago, you know, this dear man kind of snickered at me and said, oh, come on, this is Britain. Yeah, they can't do this. I said, look, I'm only showing you what they said they're going to do or what they are doing. That breaks my heart every time I think about it, that they've never took me seriously. And that's fine.
0: Now a simple reality. How many did you say Sharia law courts?
1: 85. Yes.
0: So it's now a reality. They're there.
1: It's now reality.
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0: Now, this is a logical point to jump into something that's critically important, and sure, you refer to it in the subtitle here, how progressives brought about an Islamist invasion.
1: Yep.
0: Now, progressives today would, for example, embrace feminism. How could a modern feminist turn a blind eye to the fact that in those courts, you just referred to one aspect of it, it's legal for a man to beat his wife.
1: Yep.
0: It's just a test as to whether he went overboard.
1: Yes, exactly.
0: But a woman's testimony is less than a man's?
1: Half. For any court case where you need a man's testimony, and if a man not available, you have to have two women. And it's the same in inheritance law. To this day, the inheritance law, that the daughter gets half of what the son gets. Or the son gets twice as much as the daughter. And this actually is a law that, for example, in Egypt, they still follow it. And it's binding on Christians and Muslims. Mm. And I remember my father died and the inheritance split around. And I said, guys, you can't do this. We said, this is a law, but we can do something, you know, and my brothers were able to help my sisters. But that's just the law of the land. Half. A woman is half of a man as far as in the eyes of the law.
0: It's an utter mystery.
1: I know.
0: As to how progressives have signed up with this. We see it writ large in Australia.
1: Yeah.
0: We see it in the way in which, to be really blunt about this, endless protests over the tragedy of Ghazans being killed.
1: Sure.
0: And silence.
1: Absolutely.
0: On Iranian women and children and men.
1: Slaughtered.
0: Being slaughtered by their own government.
1: Absolutely.
0: And people who say, oh, no, I'm not anti-Semitic, I'm just anti-Israel.
1: Yeah.
0: Well, if you haven't turned up to protest the deaths of others in those horror circumstances, if you've not even commented on what's happening in other trouble spots around the world.
1: Yeah.
0: Should we really believe that you're not being anti-Semitic?
1: The feminists particularly, I think you're really hitting on something very important. In January of 2016, they had a massive event in Washington, D.C. Who is the keynote speaker? A woman in hijab by the name of Linda Sarsour, who is absolutely the big proponent of Sharia in the United States. And she would say, how do you like to have your mortgage without interest? People roar and said, okay, that's Sharia. And she was the keynote speaker in a hijab. They call her the Brooklyn girl with hijab. In a feminist gathering with all the icon feminists, January 16, you can check me on this, And then all the rapes and the horrors that they did to women in the northern Gaza on October 7th, not a word. All the rapes that are happening in England, the grooming of young British women on the part of Pakistanis, not
0: what
1: a word.
0: Why was it the Pakistanis who did it? What was different about them?
1: Well, because they said they believe that this is conquering, when you conquer your infidel enemies.
0: But that's not because they're Pakistanis. That's because of their belief system.
1: Exactly. Exactly. Yes.
0: And no one talks about that?
1: Nobody talks about it. And even they were trying to get some hearings and some royal commission and all this stuff on this grooming and rape. It was a struggle. To this day, they even haven't come up with, and even the House of Lords are trying to, you know, to me is one thing, and they're complicit, either out of fear or acquiescing for their own reasons. In my book, I feel it is fear. It is fear of the policemen in London when you watch them, and the videos are everywhere, arresting an African Christian preacher in the street. Literally put the cuffs on him, take him, because he's preaching. Said, you're offending people. And the Islamists block Oxford Street. I mean, for blocks, they block it in the middle of the day, Friday, to pray. And the police standing there, absolutely not even moving. Fear. But they also know that once fear...
0: But that's Islamophobia, we're told.
1: That's exactly. Well, you know what? They learned that from our homosexual friends when they got with the homophobia, and they thought it worked to intimidate people not to say any, not to speak any truth. And I love the homosexual people. I have no hatred. But this whole thing about homophobia, the Muslims said, hey, it worked for this. They work for us. So Islamophobia becomes now stammer in England. He's got a czar of Islamophobia, and it's an Islamist. So that a person can post something on social media against Islam, they take them to court and arrest them, but you can cuss and curse Christians to your heart's content. Nothing happens. Oh, no, no. We've got to protect the Muslims. I tweeted out something recently. I said, since when terrorists need protection? When someone said, I need to protect them. I said, since when they need protection? But this is the way they played. It's all like 1984
0: it's
1: all over again.
0: In a way. Yeah? We'll set out to make you terrified of us.
1: Yeah.
0: And then we'll insist that the laws of your culture are used to say that
1: protect us.
0: Irrational fear of us is illegitimate.
1: That's right.
0: Now, let's drill it down again into the subject of your book. How have progressives, because you see it everywhere, aligned with people who loathe everything they stand for?
1: Yeah. Part of it is fear.
0: Common cause.
1: Yeah. Part of it is fear. Part of it is just sheer hatred to Western civilization.
0: Yeah.
1: It's just sheer hatred. And as you know, Karl Marx, you know, said you got to destroy and start this war between the proletariat and
0: the bourgeoisie.
1: Bourgeoisies. And then when you have that war between the two of them, and then the society collapses, then they build on top of it. Islam thinks the same way. We collapse this Western civilization, we build our Sharia. They're two different worldviews, totally opposed. But they think that once they got Western civilization destroyed, they'll fight it out. But we know who's going to win.
0: Would it be fair to say that Islam is as much a political system as it is a faith, whereas Christianity, the founder of Christianity, eschewed politics? So Christianity has informed politics, but the idea of the separation of church and state is actually very much a Christian concept.
1: Yes,
0: it wasn't
1: because
0: just government saying, get Christianity out of our lives.
1: No, absolutely not. Jesus said to Pontius Pilate, my kingdom is not of this world. If it was, I would have called angels to come and... But you see, that's the whole thing. The kingdom of God is otherworldly. The rule of God is in the heart of his children, not geographical, not location, not space. But the kingdom of Islam is location, geography, the world, take it over and bring it to the feet of Allah. And the one thing, I wrote a book years ago called The End Times and the Secret of the Mahdi. And if you put this description of the Mahdi in some of their eschatology against what the Bible talks about the Antichrist, and they match In fact, I have a little part in this book about that, just to show the similarities of the description of the beast, the book of Revelation, and the coming of the Mahdi, and what he does and where he goes and so forth. Now, obviously, they picked it up from Christian thought, and that was rampant at that time. But it's amazing to me, the Mahdi that the 12th Shiites, particularly the Iranian, waiting for, because the 12th Shia, the 12th successor to Ali, the Shiite of Ali, remember the party of Ali, died in infancy, was 5 years old. He was the imam and 5 years old died. They say now he's an occultician, he's hiding. And when the world becomes so embroiled in turmoil, he's going to show up. He's hiding for now. And that is why you have this fatalistic determination to bring the world to turmoil on the part of the Iranians, because they're 12 Shiites. So if they create this turmoil globally, the 12th Shia will show up from occultation. And that is why now this whole concept of the Mahdi, that really was not bought into by the Sunnis, but that some of them are buying into now because of the Iran situation with the West. But it in many ways is scary that the Antichrist is their Mahdi, who's going to show up at some point.
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4: There was nothing polished about John the Baptist. In Mark chapter 1 in the Bible, he's described as a wild-looking preacher who appeared in the barren Judean wilderness. No fine clothes, no refined presentation. Just an uncompromising message about sin, repentance, and the one who is coming. G'day, I'm Clayton Bjellin, and today on Insight for Living, Chuck Swindoll recreates this scene in Mark's Gospel and explains how this unlikely character came to deliver some very good news, the kind of hope that continues to this day. So settle in as Chuck picks up the story of the man they simply called the Baptizer.

0: We read John the Baptizer appeared in the wilderness. He's preaching a baptism of repentance for the forgiveness of sin. He's telling them that they've fallen short of the standard of a holy creator who made them. And those who are believing his message and placing their faith and trust in the one he's predicting will soon come, why, he's saying, get in the water. I'm going to baptize you. It's going to be the beginning of a whole new, you'll come into a whole newness of life. Really? Well, what does he look like? I'm glad you asked. Verse 6. Now, here is not a guy that got his clothes tailored in Paris. Okay, let's start there. He's clothed with camel hair. I mean, have you ever seen a camel you like? I mean, unbelievable. And you ought to be clothed in what they've been wearing all their lives. Clothed in camel hair, wore a leather belt. I had an uncle named Jake, who was about as big as this pulpit. So there was no belt that would fit around Jake's waist, so he wore a rope. I still remember the rope. He'd sometimes say, "Little Charles, tie the rope. I can't reach it." So I'd tie the rope in front of him. He had a rope belt. John, old leather belt, and by the way, his idea of eating out was to catch a few grasshoppers and visit the local beehive for dessert. How's that for breath? Ate locusts, wild honey. Stop! You're sitting there in a shop in Jerusalem hearing this thing about this weirdo out in the wilderness. What are you going to do? Well, chances are good if you're honest enough to admit you are a sinner. Nobody in Jerusalem is telling you. You know, honey, it might be worth a ride into the wilderness this weekend. I understand there's an unusual guy taking people into the water and baptizing. You know, one scholar I examined said there were as many as 300,000 who went into the wilderness to be baptized. Tell you something else interesting about John is it wasn't about John. Give me that kind of messenger. Lead me to that messenger. So when I'm through listening to the message, I forget the messenger, but I can't forget his message. In fact, look, there were some, if you read the other Gospels, who said, this is Messiah. Anyone like this has to be Messiah. By the way, you know what drew them to him? Authenticity. He wasn't interested in what you thought of him. He didn't care about the custom of the day. He didn't mind that you heard sin for the first time. As a matter of fact, he knew it was life-changing for you if you'd only believe it. So some out of curiosity, some out of deep need, others out of word of mouth said, let's go. And when they came, they didn't find some pompous soul standing on a soapbox saying, "Follow me. We'll build a bigger building." He said, "Let me tell you about the one I'm preaching. He's mightier than I, and I'm not fit." The way it's written in the Greek is beautiful. "I am not fit, having stooped down." He does a process of downward trail. "No, I'm not fit, having stooped down to untie the thong of his sandals." You read John's gospel, you'll get these contrasts. John says, "I am a voice, but he is the word. I'm a messenger, he is the message. I'm a flickering lamp, but he's the light. I'm gonna die, but he is life. I am not qualified to loosen the thongs of his sandals. He's the savior. He must increase, I must decrease." You know what drew them to him? Authenticity. Authenticity. They were not looking for health and wealth. They were not looking for entertainment. They were not looking for someone to tell them what they wanted to hear. They, in fact, found themselves in the presence of one who looked altogether different from how they looked, but that didn't turn them away. This penetrating, piercing message that told the truth and said, "Don't focus on me. We're going to all be focusing on him, on him." And wouldn't you know it, one day, still standing in waist deep in the Jordan, baptizing, he looks up, and there he is. Imagine, there he is. We come upon it in the text so quickly, we don't have time to gather the moment in our minds. I want you to do that right now. In those days, Jesus came from Nazareth in Galilee and was baptized by John the Jordan. Oh, there's so much more to it. I must take a brief excursion, just a little sidebar. Hold on here and go back to Matthew 3. Matthew chapter 3. Oh, my, it's a great story. Okay, we got John wet in the water. We got Jesus on his way down to the banks of the river. Look at John's words in John 3:11 of Matthew. "I baptize you with water for repentance, but he is coming after me is mightier than I. I'm not fit to remove his sandals. He will baptize you with the Holy Spirit and fire." Those words were scarcely out of his mouth. Verse 13, "Then Jesus arrived from Galilee at the Jordan, coming to John and to be baptized." Look at the next verse. "But John." Isn't that great? That's that particle of contrast. He came to be baptized. But wait. John tried to prevent him, saying, "I have need to be baptized by you, and do you come to me?" I love it. John has a congregation of thousands of people. This is his moment to go, "Have you seen how fast we've grown in just a short period of time?" Some of these are Jerusalem businessmen. Some of these are very wealthy, capable women. All of these are very bright people. They're all following my message. None of that. By the way, learn to have nothing to do with those who will turn your attention to them. Stay away from them. John is no false prophet. Standing in the presence of a Messiah, he says, I can't do this. David McKenna writes wise words when he says, "Think of it. If you were asked to choose the dominant symbol for our generation, what would it be? A flag? A cross? A missile? A television? A dollar sign? A test tube? An oil barrel? A bloated belly? A handgun, an automobile, a peace symbol? My choice would be," writes McKenna, "the sight of a forefinger pointed into the air and accompanied by the chant, 'We're number one, we're number one, we're number one.' Number one has come to symbolize the personal and national self-interest of the me generation, which gave rise to the cult of narcissism. And it's infiltrated the church of Jesus Christ. Breaks my heart to see it happening. Where are the godly messengers who, if they were standing waist deep in the Jordan and looked up to see Jesus, would quickly take their place saying, 'You baptize me.'" Please. Back to Mark chapter 1. Go back. Immediately, we read, "Coming up out of the water, he saw the heavens opening, and the Spirit like a dove descending upon him. And a voice came out of the heavens. Are you seeing these main characters? We've seen the prophet, the old preacher in the wilderness. Then we saw the carpenter from Nazareth, Jesus Christ. Then we are here in the presence of the voice from heaven. Surely the voice of the Father who says, "You are my beloved Son, and you I am well pleased." You know what, folks? This is one of those rare moments in all of Scripture where you have a convolution of the Father, the Son, and the Spirit in one setting. Isn't it great? Don't miss it. The Father's voice, the Son standing in the water, the Spirit descending as a dove. Think of it. What a moment. Let me ask, what if you had been standing on the banks and you witnessed all of this? Let's say we were all there, all of us there, standing and staring, and we realize we're looking at the one John's been preaching, and we hear John's words and realize if John doesn't feel he qualifies, think of us. And so we're watching the Son of God come up quietly out of the water, hair drenched with the water from the Jordan, the dove, the Spirit of God coming, and what would we do? Now, you know what the average place would do? Start applauding. I mean, if there is one sound that's everywhere, it's applause. I remember Billy Graham saying, used to be in my meetings, they'd say amen. Now they applaud. I got a friend who says, if we're allowed to applaud in church, can we say boo regarding things we don't like? Good question. Nothing wrong with applause from time to time, but please train yourself to restrain applause when it's appropriate. You'll know. You'll know. You know what I think? Because not a word is said of applause. You know what's here in the text? Silence. Because that's what happened. Sometimes the worst thing you can do in an epical moment is to talk. You talk, talk, talk, talk, talk, talk, talk. You talk, talk, talk, talk, talk, talk. Wow, look at that. Wow, got his hair messed up. Wow, look at that. You know, dumb things. Wow, I wonder how John feels right now. Shut up. I don't care how John feels right now. This is a moment. In a moment like this, in the awesome presence of the living God, you stay silent. It's a mark of maturity. Now, of course, you wrestle as I did when I began to study sections like this. Why in the world would Jesus need to be baptized? There's no need for repentance. He knew no sin, did no sin, had no sin. He's a perfect Son of God. Thought it was a baptism for... Wait. In his case, it wasn't a baptism of repentance. He doesn't say, I'm coming to repent. He had nothing to repent of. Four things. Don't miss them. Initiation. He moves from a private world to a public world and his ministry begins. Initiation. Second, identification. He is now among the people. This is genuinely Emmanuel, God with us. They've been baptized. I'm being baptized alongside them. Third, authentication. The Father said, "This is my Son in whom I am well pleased." Here is this divine appointment and approval, authentication. Fourth is enablement. The Spirit of God enables him with power to face what is right now before him and would be before him for the next 3.5 years of ministry. And what is that? Enduring the temptations of the enemy, verses 12 and 13. Now pause for a moment and let it in. Immediately the Spirit impelled him to go. I'm not going to let you go any further until we look at that verb. It's too important a verb. Ekbalo is the word. It means to cast out. In fact, look at verse 34, just a quick look. He healed many who were ill with various diseases and ekbalo, many demons, and he was not permitting the demons to speak. There's the same word. Verse 39, he went into their synagogues throughout all Galilee, preaching and ekbaloing the demons. That's the word, to cast out. I can just see the Spirit of God with his hand on Jesus' back, if you will, pushing him, pushing him. Why? Because he would never want to go. This is Satan. This is the visible presence of the adversary. We have so cheapened it all by turning it into movies and video games and all kinds of fun stuff. Used to be just a Ouija board, and that was about it. Now it's all kinds of things that smack of Satan, and we have our kids play with them. Play with them. You want to see the perspective on him, see here, he was pushed out into the wilderness. Why? Because he is going to be there 40 days being tempted by, the word has the hiss of a serpent, Satan. Satan. Don't know the last time you were all alone, probably not even for overnight. I have a friend who spends a little time in a monastery every year. He says the main reason is to get away from all outside contact so I can just be quiet, be alone. He's even said after about the third day, you start to get a little stir crazy. Isn't it interesting that the worst kind of punishment in our prison system is solitary confinement? Why? Because that kind of aloneness is torture. For 40 days, he heard no other human voice. For 40 days, he encountered the attack of the enemy. For 40 days, he was there, face to face. The other Gospels tell us he fasted. So he's weakened by a loss of food. Little water, remember? This is the wilderness. And here he is in that setting. And we read at the end of verse 13, he was with the wild beasts. Take comfort in the fact they weren't wild to him. I think they nuzzled up alongside him. They aren't snarling and clawing and biting. No, he's their sovereign creator. At least they know who their creator is. And he's with them. The word with is significant. And the angels were ministering to him. How magnificent. I speak today to people who understand spiritual wilderness. I know I do. I'm too closely aligned with many of your lives to know otherwise. Some of you are going through an almost demonic hell on earth in your situation. Well, I have some simple applications for all of us in the wilderness. Number one, the story is still good news. It's still good news. It'll still help you sing your way home at the close of the day. It'll still help you sing your way home and drive the shadows away. It'll help you smile every mile for wherever you roam. It'll brighten your road. It'll lighten your load. It'll give you a song in the night and hope in the morning. The story is still good news. These characters that we read of here, the one who writes from the Old Testament, Isaiah, Malachi, John's life and ministry and people who model that life, the obedience of the Savior, the voice of the Lord God, the characters are still reliable, still reliable. I hope you're not missing time in the Word of God. I hope you're not doing that. God gives us in His Word great recipes, but we have to fix the meals ourselves. This is the recipe. Good recipes. Good guidelines. You'll never follow the teaching of the Scripture and find yourself saying, shoot, wish I hadn't done that. Never. It's laughable. Oh, man, I trusted God and look at what I got. No. He still speaks truth. His word is in your language. Take your pick. Any size print. Red letter. Black letters. Unread letters. It's reliable. Let me tell you, finally, the enemy is still the enemy. May I warn you again about playing with him? May I warn you about films like Legion? You look at the trailer of that, it'll put a chill up your back. God is the enemy in Legion. First time It's happened. He is now the enemy. The angels are what we fight. You say, man, Chuck, you're getting really old talking like that. You know what? I'm right. Because that's what his word teaches. Resist the devil and he will flee from you. If you don't resist him, he will not flee, and he will look for channels to come into your life. Unrestrained anger is one of them. Temper fits, another one. Extended sexual perverted lust is another one. Relationships that drag you down is another. He's looking for channels to find his way in, and you think you've known wilderness. You yield to those temptations, and I'll tell you, it'll be unbearable. I like Beth Moore's reaction to the enemy. I hate that devil. Good for you, Beth. I hate him with a passion. Why? Because I deal with people who played with him. And I try to help them get back on their feet, and many of them can't. Every one of them says, I regret the day all that started. He's still the enemy. Let's bow our heads together. If you've never submitted your life to the person of Jesus Christ, believe it or not, it all starts with a gift. You don't have to make 10 promises and show up at church every day for the next year. You don't have to give up your sins. Don't waste your time. You couldn't if you tried. You don't have to write out a big check and mail it to the ministry so that somehow that money is going to get you in on God's good side. Don't insult God. He doesn't need you to pick up the tab. Jesus paid it all. His payment was a complete payment for our sins on the cross. You trust him. Simple prayer. Lord God Almighty, I am sinful. I know my sin has separated me from you because you are holy. I come to you through Christ. I believe his death cleanses me from sin and forgives me of my past and will keep on cleaning up my life. Thank you for coming into my life.
1: 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Chuck titled today's message with a question: are you ready for some good news? It's one of the first messages in a brand new study through the Gospel according to Mark. The whole series is titled Jesus, the Servant at Work. And because of the enormity of Mark's gospel, Chuck has divided this series into 3 volumes. And now a special word about Chuck's latest book. Most memoirs are written to impress. Awakened by Grace was written to reveal. Not Chuck Swindoll, but the God who has held him every step of the way. With remarkable candor, Chuck pulls back the curtain on his own life, the doubts, the detours, the disappointments, and the seasons when he couldn't yet see what God was doing. He doesn't write to earn your admiration. He writes so you'll recognize the same faithful hand at work in your own story. Chuck's book is honest, humble, deeply personal, and it might just change how you see your own journey. Awakened by Grace releases in just a few days. 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Or head to ifl.org.au/memoir. What does it mean to say yes to the call of Christ? I'm Clayton Bjorn. Here Chuck Swindoll answered the question Tuesday on Insight for Living.

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5: Each one of us has something we're good at, something we enjoy doing, some God-given gift or ability that we just excel at. But all too often, it's been buried under years of neglect. And so many, many people live their lives without ever living out their dreams. But what if God never meant for that to happen? Hi, I'm Bernie Diamond, and welcome to the program today as we continue with the next message in this series called Rekindling the Flame. And do stay tuned, because in just a few moments, I'll be telling you about my free daily devotional, Fresh. It's all about helping you draw closer to Jesus to become all that He made you to be. Over the past week, we've been chatting about rekindling the flame, the passion in our hearts for being about the business of God.

but because the way they spend their life and their resources and their time isn't what God had intended. What we believe and what we do are meant to be linked. That's why faith without works is dead. What does that mean? It means that if we believe in something with all our hearts and yet we fail to live it out, eventually what we believe will start to die. And that's what's happening for many people who set out on this journey of loving Jesus and following him. Their faith has begun to die because they've lost focus on what they are meant to be doing. Interesting how that strikes home. Interesting how we sometimes focus on our faith and we forget about living it out and then wonder why our faith is dying. Why we feel like a rudderless ship on an ocean being tossed this way and that way. Now, can I say that's something that many people go through? And so those who don't believe in Jesus look at us, and what they end up seeing is a hypocrite. What they see is someone who's living out a disconnect between what they profess to be true and how they live. So this week we're continuing on our journey of rekindling this flame. And if you're able to join me last week on the program, you'll recall that what we've been doing is opening up the second letter that the wise old apostle Paul wrote back in the first century to his young protege, Timothy. Seems that young Tim was having the same problem. Timothy was pastoring a church, and as anyone who's ever tried to do that will tell you, that quite simply is not an easy job. It'd be much easier without the people, of course, but I guess that wouldn't be the point. And there are two verses in particular that really leapt out for me in what Paul was saying to Timothy. The first was 2 Timothy chapter 1, verse 6, where Paul says, "For this reason, I remind you to rekindle the gift of God that is within you through the laying on of my hands." And then down to verse 14, "Guard the good treasure that's been entrusted to you with the help of the Holy Spirit living in us." It comes back to this concept that each one of us has been given a special gift or ability by God that's been handcrafted into our DNA by God himself, and he's done that with a purpose. In Timothy's case, that gift was preaching and teaching, so I relate really well to what Paul's saying to Timothy in this letter. And clearly, Timothy was finding the going tough. As we'll see over the course of this week, he was facing quite a bit of stiff opposition from all sorts of different people. And when things are tough, it's so easy to lose focus, isn't it? It's so easy to forget that God's given us this special gift, that God means for us to exercise and to use this gift, that God's plans and purposes for this world and for the people around us, and indeed for you and me, are intricately linked to the exercising of that special gift or ability that God has given us. Is that really true, you might ask? Do I really have a gift, and is it really important in the scheme of things for me to use it? My answer to that is absolutely you do, and absolutely it is. Today we're going to journey off somewhere else to another of Paul's letters, indeed his letters to the Roman church, and I want to share with you a passage that you may find familiar, because while I was reading it the other day, something leapt off the page for me and into my heart, something that I'd never seen before, despite the fact that I've written a whole book that revolves around this passage. Have a listen to it. It's Romans chapter 12, beginning at verse 4. "For as in one body we have many members, and not all the members have the same function, so we who are many are one in the body of Christ, and individually we are members of one another. We have gifts that differ according to the grace given to us. Prophecy in proportion to faith, ministry in ministering, the teacher in teaching, the exhorter in exhortation, the giver in generosity, the leader in diligence, the compassionate in cheerfulness. Let love be genuine, hate what is evil, hold fast to what is good, love one another with mutual affection, outdo one another in showing honor, do not lag in zeal, but be ardent in spirit, serve the Lord." Now, what this is all about here is explaining how we as men and women and children who love Jesus should live together in fellowship and a community of faith. That's how God changes us. That's how God transforms us in a community. Here, he uses the analogy of the body of Christ. But how does that community function? Well, quite simply, Paul's saying, guys, we're all different. One of you has been put here by God to speak his will into the community of faith. That's what prophecy is all about. Another's been put here to minister, to serve. Another to teach. Another to exhort or encourage. Another to give. Another to lead. Another to show compassion. You look at this list of seven gifts, and it's pretty comprehensive. It's the way things are meant to be. But that's not so much the angle I want to come at this particular passage at from today. As I said, I've written a whole book about this to help people locate their particular motivational gifting, or as we might say today, their personality type. It's called, incidentally, that book,
my personality GPS, a GPS being a location.

0: speaking device. But will you please notice with me what Paul says that each of the people with these different gifts should do? And we all have at least one of them in our makeup. The prophet should do what? Prophesy according to his or her faith. The minister or server should do what? Minister. The teacher should teach. The leader should lead diligently. The giver should give generously. The one with compassion should show compassion with cheerfulness. In other words, God is saying here through Paul, would you please live out the gift that I've given you? Do what God made you to do. Do you see that? It's right there in the text. God is commanding us to be, to live out who he made us to be. Why is it that so many people are unhappy? Well, it's this. It's because they're trying to be someone else. They're trying to do things that they were never meant to do. And it's by living out this one particular gift that we've been given that we end up showing genuine love. And notice with me how Paul finishes off this particular passage. Do not lag in zeal, but be ardent in spirit and serve the Lord. Be zealous, be ardent in using your particular gift to serve God. Why are so many of us finding it hard to live out our faith? Why have so many of us lost our passion? Why has the flame gone out in so many a Christ follower's heart? Because we've stopped living out the gift that God gave us. It's something we all struggle with. Timothy was struggling with it, which is why Paul writes to him to remind him to rekindle the gift of God that is within him through the laying on of Paul's hands. And friend, today, I believe God is reminding me and God is reminding you. I don't know what your circumstances are, but I will bet a penny to a pound that there are so many things in your circumstances that are screaming at you that it's not the right time to use your gift, that you've lost it, that you should do something else, that the comfortable job you're in is what you should be doing. Friend, it is time to get back on focus. It is time to get back on purpose, because God's plan is to bring a lost and hurting world back to him, and that plan involves you using your special particular gift to be part of that. It includes your gifts and your abilities. God's plan is to work through the person that he has made you to be, to share his mighty love with the people in your life. That, my friend, is the plan. The Word of God is alive and active, amen, with the power to transform your life, to help you become all that God made you to be. And that's what the Fresh Daily Devotional is all about. 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My prayer is that your heart will be touched and transformed as you draw ever closer to Jesus through the power of his word. I'm Bernie Diamond, and I'll catch you again same time tomorrow with a different perspective.
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0: 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My name is Brian LeCornu. On ABC TV at 10 a.m, Linley, a drama rated M. Mismatched duo D.I. Linley and D.S. Havers investigate a suspicious death on Solcott Island and the mystery surrounding a priceless piece of art, which leads them to not one but two crimes. At 3:44 p.m, Grand Designs Australia, Fish Creek. Seeking a country retreat for all their family, Ross and Kathy use their knowledge and love of outdoors to build a cutting-edge straw home that can withstand the harshest of elements. At 10:08 p.m, foreign correspondent, The Burnham Gamble, UK. Check the classification. New British PM Andy Burnham is promising the most radical change in 40 years, vowing to upend the way politics is done and how power is wielded. But in a country that's been called broken, can he deliver his vision? On ABC Family at 7:30 p.m, Shaun the Sheep, Mission Imboxable. While the farmer's back is turned, the flock take the opportunity to have a game of football. When the ball accidentally lands inside the farmhouse, Shaun comes up with an ingenious disguise to help retrieve it. At 10:02 p.m, Merlin, A Lesson in Vengeance, rated PG. King Arthur is the target of a dangerous assassin, his wife and queen, Guinevere. On ABC Kids at 7:08 a.m, Knee High Spies, Mission Choo Choo Train. It's a great train robbery as Silver Paw hijacks Lockie's toy train so she can steal pet treats from the kitchen, while Moss plays train driver to try and bring it home. At 8 a.m, Ginger and the Vegasaurs, Rainy Day. Stuck in a cave during heavy rain, Ginger and the Peas find fun playing indoors for once. At 9:02 a.m, Play School, Wonderful World, 1. 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Through the windows, we visit extraordinary Egypt. At 10:15 a.m, The Sound Collector, Mood Music. The Sound Collector discovers that music and sound can change how you feel. At 10:52, Ready, Eddie, Go, A Visit from Grandpa. Eddie prepares for Grandpa's visit by tidying up, greeting him, and finally dealing with having to let him go. At 11:20 a.m, Gardening Australia Junior, Garden Explorer. You need only your imagination to have fun in a garden. The kids are assigned a list of garden tasks to receive clues and riddles to get to the next stage. From identifying plants to making compost tea, this is a magical exploration with Hannah. At 12:30, Ginger and the Vegasaurs, Prickly Problem. Ginger and the Peas get trapped in an underwater cave with a pack of inflated lychee modus. At 3 p.m, Play School, Playtime with Pets, Farmyard Friends. Michelle and Alex are on the Play School farm. Come along as they meet and feed a lamb, pony and chickens. They make craft pigs and piglets, and Kia the vet comes for a visit to old Mac Big Ted's farm. At 3:41 p.m, Fizzy and Suds, Ferries. Fizzy and Suds go on a big city harbour adventure on a ferry. Our bubbles visit an engine room, a shipyard, and find out the difference between a ferry and a fairy. At 4 p.m, Ginger and the Vegasaurs, Hoof Cuffed. A living vine wraps itself around the feet of Ginger and Kid Brose, binding them together. After some trial and error, the pair get used to moving as one, so much so that they don't want to become untangled. At 4:05 p.m, Gardening Australia Junior, Sandy Sand Dunes. Gardening guru Costa Georgiadis and his green-thumbed friends inspire kids to get their hands dirty and grow something amazing. at 5:40 p.m. Kangaroo Beach Big Baby Cadet Challenge. The cadets create a fun obstacle course for the junior cadets, but when Reef and Rhody discover there's a prize at stake, they hilariously disguise themselves as babies to steal the spotlight. On ABC Entertains at 7:56 a.m, Miraculous Tales of Ladybug and Cat Noir, Mr. Pigeon 72. Mr. Ramia gets accumatized into M. Pigeon for the 72nd time, and now he can turn people into evil pigeons. To stop him, Ladybug will have to ruffle his feathers once more. At 9:30, Gardening Australia Junior, Garden Potion. After raking up some flowers, Hannah, Kiki and Kai have a sensational idea. They collect rosemary, lavender, camellias and lemons to make a sweet-smelling potion. At 11:01 a.m, George Clark's Amazing Spaces. The trip across Italy continues with what might be the coolest fire station in the world. George meets a former Paralympian transforming an old air ambulance, and Will meets DIY enthusiasts building a summer house for free. At 12:20 p.m, Spooks, rated M. After a bomb kills the family of the Secretary of State for Northern Ireland and a British Army base is attacked, the team receives evidence suggesting it could be the start of a revenge campaign for a Bosnian war criminal. At 1:12 p.m, George Clark's Amazing Spaces. George's search for clever ways to beat the housing market sees him meet a young couple creating a home on a bus and an older couple building their retirement on the site of a derelict toilet block. At 4:55 p.m, a second episode of George Clark's Amazing Spaces, George meets newlyweds who invested their savings into a 1950s former luxury yacht and a farmer who wants to build a Scottish Highland bothy. George's Italian road trip continues and the Wilderness Lodge starts taking shape. On SBS 2 at 5:40 p.m, Living Next Door to Putin Series 1, rated PG. Following Putin's invasion of Ukraine, BBC's Katya Adler visits communities bordering Russia to see how living next door has affected them. At 10:15 p.m, two episodes of Americans Series 6, rated MA. In the first episode, Philip and Elizabeth come together for a perilous operation unlike any they've ever had before. Stan and Henry spend a little quality time together. And in the second episode, at 11:15 p.m, with the Arms Control Summit underway, a shocking revelation from Philip throws Elizabeth and her work into turmoil. Stan follows a dangerous hunch. And now for today's audio-described movie review. The Whale, from 2022, runs for 1 hour and 52 minutes and is rated M. It is streaming on SBS On Demand. In a town in Idaho, Charlie, an English teacher, hides out in his flat and eats his way to death. He tries his best to reconnect with his teenage daughter for a last chance at redemption. This review by Christy Lemire is on the RogerEbert.com website and was published in December 2022. The Whale is an abhorrent film, but it also features excellent performances. It gawks at the grotesquerie of its central figure beneath the guise of sentimentality, but it also offers sharp exchanges between its characters that ring with bracing honesty. It's the kind of film you should probably see if only to have an informed, thoughtful discussion about it, but it's also one you probably won't want to watch. This aligns it with Darren Aronofsky's movies in general, which can often be a challenging sit. The director is notorious for putting his actors and his audiences through the ringer, whether it's Jennifer Connelly's drug addict in Requiem for a Dream, Mickey Rourke's aging athlete in The Wrestler, Natalie Portman's obsessed ballerina in Black Swan, or Jennifer Lawrence's besieged wife in Mother. For the record, I'm a fan of Aronofsky's work in general. But the difference between those films and The Whale is their intent, whether it's the splendour of their artistry or the thrill of their provocation. There's a verve to those movies, an unpredictability, an undeniable daring, and a virtuoso style. They feature images you've likely never seen before or since, but they'll undoubtedly stay with you afterward. The Whale may initially feel gentler, but its main point seems to be sticking the camera in front of Brendan Fraser, encased in a fat suit that makes him appear to weigh 600 pounds, and asking us to wallow in his deterioration. In theory, we are meant to pity him, or at least find sympathy for his physical and psychological plight by the film's conclusion. But in reality, the overall vibe is one of morbid fascination for this mountain of a man. Here he is, knocking over an end table as he struggles to get up from the couch. There he is, cramming candy bars in his mouth as he googles congestive heart failure. We can tisk-tisk all we like between our mouthfuls of popcorn and junior mints while watching Fraser's Charlie gobble greasy fried chicken straight from the bucket, or inhale a giant meatball sub with such alacrity that he nearly chokes to death. The message The Whale sends us home with seems to be, thank God that's not us. In working from Samuel D. Hunter's script based on Hunter's stage play, Aronofsky doesn't appear to be as interested in understanding these impulses and indulgences as much as pointing and staring at them. His depiction of Charlie's isolation within his squalid Idaho apartment includes a scene of him masturbating to gay porn with such gusto that he almost has a heart attack, a moment made of equal parts shock value and shame. But then, in a jarring shift, the tone eventually turns maudlin with Charlie's increasing martyrdom. Within the extremes of this approach, Fraser brings more warmth and humanity to the role than he's afforded on the page. We hear his voice first. Charlie is a college writing professor who teaches his students online from behind the safety of a black square. And it's such a welcoming and resonant sound, full of decency and humour. Fraser's been away for a while, but his contradictions have always made him an engaging screen presence, the contrast of his imposing physique and playful spirit. He does so much with his eyes here to give us a glimpse into Charlie's sweet but tortured soul, and the subtlety he's able to convey goes a long way toward making The Whale tolerable. But he's also saddled with a screenplay that spells out every emotion in ways that are so clunky as to be groan-inducing. At Charlie's most desperate, panicky moments, he soothes himself by reading or reciting a student's beloved essay on Moby Dick, which, in part, gives the film its title and will take on increasing significance. He describes the elusive white whale of Herman Melville's novel as he stands up, shirtless, and lumbers across the living room, down the hall, and toward the bedroom with a walker. At this moment, you're meant to marvel at the elaborate makeup and prosthetic work on display. You're more likely to roll your eyes at the writing. He thinks his life will be better if he can just kill this whale, but in reality, it won't help him at all, he intones in a painfully obvious bit of symbolism. This book made me think about my own life, he adds, as if we couldn't figure that out for ourselves. A few visitors interrupt the loneliness of his days, chiefly Hong Chow as his nurse and longtime friend Liz. She's deeply caring, but also no-nonsense, providing a crucial spark to these otherwise dour proceedings. Aronofsky's longtime cinematographer, the brilliant Matthew Libatique, has lit Charlie's apartment in such a relentlessly dark and dim fashion to signify his sorrow that it's oppressive. Once you realise the entirety of the film will take place within these cramped confines, it sends a shiver of dread. And the choice to tell this story in the boxy 1.33 aspect ratio further heightens its sense of dour claustrophobia. But then Stranger Things star Sadie Sink arrives as Charlie's rebellious, estranged daughter Ellie. Her mum was married to Charlie before he came out as a gay man. While their first meeting in many years is laden with exposition about the pain and awkwardness of their time apart, the two eventually settle into an interesting, prickly rapport. Sink brings immediacy and accessibility to the role of the sullen but bright teenager, and her presence, like Charles, improves the whale considerably. Her casting is also spot on in her resemblance to Fraser, especially in her expressive eyes. The arrival of yet another visitor, an earnest, insistent church missionary played by Ty Simpkins, feels like a total contrivance, however. Allowing him inside the apartment repeatedly makes zero sense, even within the context that Charlie believes he's dying and wants to make amends. He even says to this sweet young man, "I'm not interested in being saved." And yet, the exchanges between Sink and Simpkins provide some much-needed life and emotional truth. The subplot about their unlikely friendship feels like something from a totally different movie and a much more interesting one. Instead, Aronofsky insists on veering between cruelty and melodrama, with Fraser stuck in the middle, a curiosity on display. And that was a review of The Whale by Christy LaMire from the website rogerebert.com in December 2022. The Whale is streaming on SBS On Demand. That's all for today. Coming up next, your guide to what's on VA Radio. I'm Brian LeCornu.
1: 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From 7:30 a.m, your morning reading of the local state newspapers. For our Adelaide and Darwin listeners, you will hear readings from today's The Advertiser. Melbourne and regional Victoria listeners will hear readings from today's The Age and Herald Sun. And Perth listeners will hear readings from today's West Australian. After your morning paper readings, Focal Point with Peter Greco. Following Focal Point, the National Press, live from our Adelaide studios, will bring you the latest news from The Australian and Financial Review. 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
2: It is.

0: The State Emergency Service responds to dozens of storm damage call-outs, more damage and injuries, some strikes on Saudi Arabia's capital, and a study showing most of the social media content served to teenage boys is deeply anti-feminist. Good morning, Matt Coleman in Adelaide with ABC News. The State Emergency Service has been responding to dozens of call-outs. Much of Adelaide was hit by thunderstorms yesterday afternoon, bringing down trees and power lines. Nearly 8,000 people lost power after the storm hit about 3:30. Vale Park resident Niall Dowdall's car was crushed by a tree.
1: Yeah, the rain just came in really heavy, and then with a couple of minutes I've come out and the tree's down on my car. Luckily it's not on the house, like, let's be honest, it's not on the house, but front end of the car's been smashed in by the tree.
0: A resident of Adelaide's southern suburbs says his rear pergola had significant hail damage during yesterday's storm. Merino Rocks resident Cody has told 891 ABC Adelaide the hail lasted about 5 minutes.
2: The polycarbonate roof just looked like a sieve by the end of it. It was just going straight through, just, and it was raining. It was just raining straight through it, and the backyard was just covered in hailstones.
0: The Weather Bureau says stormy conditions remain in some parts of the state, clearing as the day unfolds. It says Tarcoola received about 15 millimetres of rain yesterday, 16 near Snowtown, and between 5 and 10 millimetres in the Adelaide Hills. Wind gusts were between 50 and 60 kilometres an hour. The Bureau's Ursula Connor says that cool and cloudy conditions are expected for much of today.
3: Adelaide headed for a top of 19, Mount Gambier 16, Murray Bridge 20 degrees today, and those places sort of just expecting some partly cloudy conditions.
0: A rare lamb worth up to $25,000 has disappeared from an Adelaide Hills property. Its heartbroken owner says it's a distinctive breed. Madeleine Babos recently started breeding Swiss Valet black-nosed sheep as an investment. The breed is known for its fluffy white coats, dark faces and spiral horns. She says the lambs are hard to look after and is worried someone has stolen it for a pet.
4: I do worry that someone said, oh great, fantastic, cute lamb, gone to Woolies, bought some powdered milk and said she'll be right. And yeah, I just hate to think of her suffering, going hypoglycemic, going septic, and that being the end of what should have been a beautiful long life for her.
0: Madeleine Babos and her partner Alastair Rogers are hoping the lambs will help them financially recover after a setback with one of their children's health. Mr. Rogers says the sale of the missing lamb was going to be the first step forward.
5: Disappointing to have something vanish that is, you know, the next stage in your life that you've been working towards for a really long time. And yeah, she was a sweet little girl. We only got to know her for a couple of days, but as a lot of these sheep are, she was very sweet and very loving.
0: About 1,000 protesters gathered on the steps of Parliament House to mark 3 years since Israel began its retaliatory campaign in Gaza. Similar rallies took place across the country, with protesters calling for peace in Gaza and the West Bank and an end to Australia's arms trade with Israel. Melina Healy was one of the protesters.
6: You see the images of before and after, and it's like 90% gone. How can we expect anyone to survive like that? How does anyone think that that's okay? It's not okay at all.
0: Israel's Prime Minister Benjamin Netanyahu is demanding an investigation into Israeli soldiers who participated in an explosive documentary about the war in Gaza. His Middle East correspondent Matthew Doran.
7: The film, called Nazar, revealed how Israel's military waged a deadly campaign in Gaza, with testimony from soldiers accusing the army of systematic mass civilian killings in the Strip. The Israeli Prime Minister had threatened to revoke the citizenship of those involved in the documentary, and he's now written to the heads of the Israel Defense Forces, the domestic intelligence agency Shin Bet, and the Attorney General, demanding they search for whichever soldiers took part and prosecute them for leaking information, criminal defamation, and damaging Israel's diplomatic and security standing.
0: Saudi officials say another projectile has struck Terminal 4 at Riyadh's King Khalid Airport, causing fire and injuries. Middle East correspondent Caitlin Kelly reports.
8: Two Saudi airports have been hit on Sunday local time, with Riyadh struck for a second time this weekend and Dammam Airport also hit, as the Houthi rebel group issued a warning to avoid Saudi airports and claimed multiple attacks on infrastructure in recent days, including a deadly attack on Saturday that killed at least 13 people. US President Trump said he is considering whether to join attacks against the Houthis, as Australia warns citizens in Riyadh to shelter in place.
0: Russia says it's destroyed more than 20 drones heading towards Moscow as questions grow over the US President Donald Trump's claim of an energy ceasefire. Here's Francis Dew.
9: Moscow's mayor says emergency crews are working at sites where drone debris came down after a Ukrainian drone strike hit a data center near the Russian capital over the weekend. At the same time, Ukraine says Russian attacks are still hitting its energy sites. President Volodymyr Zelensky says a power plant in Kiev was struck by a drone after Mr. Trump announced what he called an energy ceasefire. He says energy facilities in Kharkiv were also hit. Local officials say three people were killed in the Kharkiv region and 20 others injured. Mr. Zelensky says Ukraine supports a ceasefire but is still waiting for details from Washington.
0: A study has shown nearly three quarters of the social media content served to teenage boys is deeply anti-feminist. The federal government is pushing for users to be able to opt out of platform algorithms, as Jordan Bissell explains.
10: 18-year-old Zach Robig says he never searches for Manosphere content but is still fed extremist videos online.
11: I know that it's being put there to keep me on there and make me angry.
10: Scientists who posed as teenage boys on social media said their feeds quickly devolved, with 70% of the content comprised of anti-feminist material. QUT's Professor Daniel Angus says platforms often use age and gender to predict engagement.
12: That gives signals to those systems that it may do well in front of the rest of that audience.
10: The federal government wants users to be able to opt out of their algorithm, but Professor Angus says there needs to be a more deeply researched solution.
0: To sport, the Adelaide 36ers have handed the Kings their first loss of the National Basketball League season with an 84-78 win in Sydney. Adelaide's John Jenkins put up a team-high 20 points in the victory, while Xavier Cooks was the top scorer for Sydney with 22. 36ers coach Trevor Gleeson says he was impressed by his team's fight in the Championship Series rematch.
13: The effort and intensity, without question. I love that energy. I love the guys are stepping up when we're wounded. We've got some few guys out and we've got excuses built in, but we just kept on playing.
0: Elsewhere, the Cairns Taipans defeated the Illawarra Hawks 110-100 in Wollongong. Australia is in a commanding position at stumps on day three of the first cricket test against South Africa. Despite some resistance from the Proteas' lower order, ABC Sports' Ben Cameron reports from Durban.
14: Much like Australia a day earlier, South Africa's lower order fought to a total of 284. It left Australia with a first innings lead of 106 that once looked like it might have been much bigger. With early finishes each day due to bad light and the C fret that descends, the Aussies will be mapping out equations for enough runs and enough time to bowl out South Africa. The Australian bowlers shared the wickets around, while Steve Smith took four catches, including one freakish effort. Smith passed Englishman Joe Root for the most catches by a non-keeper, that is despite playing 40 less tests. Ben Cameron, ABC Sport, Durban.
0: Australia's women's cricket team has claimed a one-day series win over Bangladesh with a 9-wicket victory in their second match in Brisbane. The series will stay in Brisbane for the third and final game on Wednesday afternoon. Brody Kozdecky has thanked his team after he and co-driver Todd Hazelwood secured victory in the Bathurst 1000 in dramatic fashion. The pair was in control of much of the race, but a slow pit stop late saw them drop to fifth. A late safety car then set up a three-lap sprint to the finish, and they were able to capitalise on race leader Anton Di Pasquale running out of fuel in the final lap. Kozdecky has told Fox Sports his team's car was the best in the race.
15: We executed so well up until that second last pit stop with a brake change, but like I've always said, the mountain always chooses the winner. We definitely had the fastest car today, so super proud of everyone on the Shell V-Power Racing team. This Ford Mustang was on rails.
0: Red Bull driver Max Verstappen has completed a perfect weekend with victory at the Singapore Grand Prix. After winning the sprint race and pole, the Dutchman led from start to finish in his 250th Grand Prix start to claim his maiden victory at the Marina Bay Circuit. Ferrari's Charles Leclerc has finished second ahead of World Championship leader Kimi Antonelli. South Australia's weather, there's a strong wind warning for the lower southeast coast. Renmark, a possible morning storm with showers, 23. Mount Gambier, partly cloudy, 16. Port Lincoln, partly cloudy, 18. Port Pirie, a possible shower, 21. Adelaide, partly cloudy, a top of 19 degrees, currently 14. Tomorrow, cloudy, 19. ABC News.
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30: Hello and welcome to On This Day. I'm Marilyn Barclay, and today is Monday, October the 12th. We open today with the opening of a modern marvel, as it was on this day in 1931 that Christ the Redeemer, the 30-metre statue overlooking Rio, opened. Built between 1922 and 1931, the towering image of Jesus, arms open, was erected on Mount Corcovado, peering down into the city of Rio de Janeiro. Funded by a number of Catholic groups, Brazilian engineer Heitor da Silva Costa designed and organised construction of the towering artwork with support from French sculptor Paul Landowski and Romanian sculptor Gheorghe Leonida. Overlaid with soapstone, the interior of the construction is reinforced concrete. The 30-metre Jesus stands atop an 8-metre pedestal. In 2001, Christ the Redeemer was included on the list, finalised in 2007, of new Seven Wonders of the World. And now we look at a tragedy that struck on this day in 2002, when over 200 people, mostly Australians, were killed in an explosion at a nightclub in Bali. Australians felt the impact of terrorism firsthand at 11:30 p.m. local time, when two separate bombs exploded in the town of Kuta on the Indonesian island of Bali. The dead included 99 Australians, 38 Indonesians and 26 British, as well as holidaymakers from many other nations. Now let's have a look at the birthday of one of Australia's famous stars, film actor, stage performer and singer Hugh Jackman, who was born on this day in Sydney in 1968. His Hollywood breakthrough came when he was cast as Wolverine, a member of the Marvel comic book band of misfits known as the X-Men. He would reprise the role across multiple X-Men films, as well as standalone Wolverine films. He was nominated for the Best Actor Academy Award for his performance in the 2012 musical Les Miserables. His big break came in the ABC TV series Corelli, and he married the star of the programme, Deborah Lee Furness, in 1996. Though the couple divorced in 2025. In 2004, he won a Tony, United States Theatre's highest honour, for his role in the Broadway production of The Boy from Oz. Luciano Pavarotti was born in Italy on this day in 1935. He died aged 71 in 2007. He first sang in Australia in 1965 with Dame Joan Sutherland. As part of the three tenors, Pavarotti, Carreras and Domingo, he had a number one hit album in 1990 and in 1994 with the three tenors in concert. Let's settle down for a music break now. And today we remember guitarist for the B-52s, Ricky Wilson, who passed away due to complications with AIDS on October 12, 1985. Wilson passed away shortly after Hollywood star Rock Hudson, who had become the first major celebrity to die from the then misunderstood disease. Wilson's guitar work helped stamp the band's unusual sound, making them stand out in the then growing new wave music scene. He performed on their hits Rock Lobster and Private Idaho.

That was the B-52s with Private Idaho. A real Aussie classic hit the bookshops on this day in 1918, when the Australian children's classic, The Magic Pudding, was first published. The Magic Pudding is a novel by artist and writer Norman Lindsay, who was known for his unusual and creative approach. Norman Alfred William Lindsay was born on the 22nd of February 1879 in Creswick in Victoria. He was a skilled artist whose paintings were controversial for their time, concentrating on nudes, often incorporating pagan themes of gods and goddesses, nymphs and satyrs in an Australian bush setting. Much of his work, which includes watercolours, lithographs and etchings, can be found at his former home at Faulconbridge in New South Wales, now the Norman Lindsay Gallery and Museum. As well as his prolific output of paintings, Lindsay was a writer who completed 11 novels between 1913 and 1950. His best-known work is probably The Magic Pudding, first published on the 12th of October 1918. The Magic Pudding is a children's classic about a sarcastic and bad-tempered walking, talking pudding that can be whatever food it wants to be and eaten without ever running out. The story was originally written by Lindsay as a means to take his mind off World War I and the tragic loss of his brother at the Somme. The storyline itself was the result of an argument between Lindsay and another writer, Bertram Stevens. Stevens was convinced that children were drawn to stories about fairies. Lindsay believed that food was the draw card. Despite Lindsay's own criticism of it, calling it a little bundle of piffle, The Magic Pudding went on to become an Australian classic, enduring for many generations beyond Lindsay's lifetime. So, there must be more events from October the 12th. Let's see. In 1815, Joachim Murat, the ex-king of Naples, was sentenced to death for treason. In 1915, the 1 millionth automobile was manufactured by the Ford Motor Company. Vegemite was officially given its name in 1923. I think we've reached our number one song, and on this day in 1995, the British band Simply Red had a number one hit on the UK singles chart with Fairground. It was a top 10 hit in Australia, but never even reached the top 100 in the US.

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3: 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On Vision Australia Radio, welcome to 90 Minutes of selected readings from the Advertiser newspaper. For Monday, the 12th of October. The time is just after 7:31. The current temperature in Adelaide is 14.5 degrees, with an expected top today of 19 degrees. And in Darwin, the current temperature is 25.2, with an expected top of 35. During our program, we'll bring you a full weather forecast for Adelaide and Darwin. Your readers today are Lee Martin and myself, Warwick Billings. Today's news includes an article on the city's new Christmas tree and the Bathurst upset. And now we'll go to Lee for the first article.
4: Thank you, Warwick, and good morning, listeners. Our first article was flagged on the front page, as they always are, and a full report on page 3. And on the front page, Taylor Mason started with, Victoria Square's much-maligned Christmas tree is finally getting the chop, with a new festive 25 million centrepiece set to feature 66,500 lights and a giant illuminated star. $2 million stumped up for a new Christmas tree, says the front page. And on page 3, it says, City's $2.1 million Christmas tree. And this is all contributed by Taylor Mason. Adelaide's much-maligned Christmas tree is finally getting the chop, with a dazzling new 2.1 million festive 25-metre centrepiece set to bring 66,500 lights and a giant illuminated star to Victoria Square this Christmas. The cost to Adelaide ratepayers will be spread across two financial years, with the tree set to become a long-term centrepiece of Adelaide's Christmas celebrations after years of criticism over the city's festive decorations. The new tree will replace the decades-old Victoria Square installation, which was branded POVO, which may mean poverty, perhaps, by an events boss and criticised for lacking Christmas cheer. Adelaide City Council is hoping its replacement will give South Australians a reason to head into the CBD, with almost 3,400 decorations and a state-of-the-art light and siam show designed to turn the tree into a festive spectacle. The new installation was designed by Visual Inspirations, the company behind Sydney's popular Martin Place Christmas tree, following a year-long search for a supplier. It will be in place for the National Pharmacy's Christmas pageant on Saturday, November 14, with more than 10,000 people expected to watch Lord Mayor Jane Lomax-Smith switch on the lights for the first time on Saturday, November the 21st. Our previous tree served us well for almost three decades, but it was time for a change, and at 25 metres tall, our new tree will be hard to miss, Dr. Lomax-Smith said. This is more than a new Christmas tree. It is a purpose-designed interactive light and sound experience that will become a major feature of the city's Christmas program. The tree will feature 66,500 individual LED bulbs, almost 3,400 decorations, and a 3-metre illuminated star with programmable lights synchronised to music after dark. Its design will also have a distinctly SA flavour, with colours inspired by the landscape and decorative elements drawing on the city's architecture and the constellations above. Visual Inspirations project designer Catherine Zilberti said the company wanted to create a festive landmark that would become a must-see attraction for locals and visitors. The previous tree had become a lightning rod for criticism.

0: particularly over its appearance during daylight hours. The council hopes the new attraction will encourage visitors to stay in the city, to shop, to dine and to explore. And that article, which was flagged on the front page, and full report on page 3, City's $2.1 million Christmas tree.
1: Thanks, Lee. And this article also a significant portion of the front page, and continuing with a full report on page 7. Blues in the wars. Drug claims rock Carlton after duo go to hospital. And this article is by John Ralph. Carlton's off-season has been plunged into crisis after two star players were taken to hospital following a wild night of partying. Lachie Cowan and South Australian Will Hayward, who was drafted to the AFL from North Adelaide, both received medical treatment on Sunday morning, with reports emerging last night that Cowan had suffered a seizure. Paramedics were called to Howard's South Yarra home about 5:15 a.m. on Sunday after Cowan, 21, suffered what teammates described as a seizure or adverse reaction, with reports emerging he had taken recreational drugs. Meanwhile, Hayward attended hospital separately on Sunday morning after cutting his head during a fall. And now turning to page 7 for the full report. And the full report is by John Ralph, Chris Kavanagh and Sarah Booth. And the heading here, Blue Sunday as drug claims rock Carlton. We'll skip the first part because that repeats what I've just read on from the front page. And then partway down the first column, the 27-year-old who was recruited from North Adelaide by the Sydney Swans in 2016 before joining the Blues last season has told friends he hit his head in the shower after dropping his toothbrush. And this was Mr. Hayward. This required as many as 6 stitches after he hit it on a soap container as he was picking up the item. He was unable to stop the bleeding, and with his partner away, he took an Uber to hospital. The Blues would not comment on any illicit drug links when contacted on Sunday, but a Victorian Health Department spokeswoman said the incident was a reminder to Victorians that the contents and potency of illicit drugs are unpredictable and can cause serious harm or death. 7 News reported on Sunday that an illicit drug, a white powder laced with something else, was being used at the party. Carlton said in a statement on Sunday afternoon that both players were recovering at home. The incident is expected to draw further scrutiny to the AFL's updated illicit drugs policy. The Carlton Football Club can confirm that Lachie Cowan and Will Hayward were admitted to hospital under separate circumstances on Sunday morning, the statement read. Cowan received medical treatment and underwent observation before being discharged a short time later. Will Hayward experienced a minor cut to the head after a fall and admitted himself to hospital, where he received stitches before being discharged. The club has been in regular contact with both players, with priority for their well-being, and both players have now received the necessary care relating to their separate circumstances. Carlton's playing list is currently on post-season leave, with the news coming a week after the club celebrated its best and fairest count at Crown Palladium. Cowan, 21, finished 5th in the Blues' John Nicholls Medal, while first-year recruit Hayward scooped 3 other awards, Best Clubman, Coach's Award and Spirit of Carlton Award. The latest hospital admissions come after Carlton midfielder Elijah Holland was also admitted to hospital in April following an on-field mental health episode. At the time, Carlton said that it did not suspect that substance abuse was a factor. Holland's was delisted by the Blues in September. The AFL and AFL Players Association announced a revised illicit drugs policy in March, which claimed to be the most comprehensive health-led illicit drugs policy in Australian sport. Under the league's new illicit drugs policy, players are hair tested twice a season, and the results of those hair tests instruct the next part of the policy. Under that policy, Cowan only risks being part of a new behaviour change program and individualised assessment if he records a positive hair test. There is no longer any public disclosure of the positive drug strikes after a second or third infraction, and only the AFL would be aware of a positive hair test. That article, Blue Sunday as drugs claim as drug claims rock Carlton, was on page 7 and started with headlines on the front page.
0: Thank you, Warwick. And listeners, my article, which is on page 4, was also flagged on the front page of today's paper with "Honour All Aussie Afghanistan Vets" as the heading. But on page 4, we have, contributed by Ellen Ransley, "Focus on the war vets, not me," says Ben Robert Smith. "They did fantastic work. Victoria Cross recipient and accused war criminal Ben Robert Smith doesn't want his legal plight to detract from the tens of thousands of Australians who fought in Afghanistan. Mr. Robert Smith, who faces 5 counts of war crime murder related to his deployments during the 20-year war, which he strongly denies, was granted a variation to his bail conditions to travel to Canberra on Sunday to commemorate 25 years since Australians were first deployed to Afghanistan. Sitting in the front row, the former Special Air Service Regiment Corporal said the day was not about his service, but rather the tens of thousands of Australians who contributed to the campaign that did fantastic work and should never be forgotten. I think, like all the generations before them, it's really important that we focus on what they actually achieved. There wouldn't be a single one of those veterans that went to Afghanistan that doesn't carry that war with them," he said after the event. "I don't think my situation has anything to do with the good work of every single person who contributed to the campaign." He was swarmed by veterans and members of the public after the event, signing autographs and posing for photos, including with Liberal MP Phil Thompson. More than 35,000 Australians served in Afghanistan operations between 2001 and 2021. 47 died and more than 260 were injured during the war sparked by the September 11 terrorist attacks. Prime Minister Anthony Albanese paid tribute to those men and women and their families as he reflected on an environment in which vigilance had to be as relentless as the dust, where every footstep could feel heavy in a landscape sown with explosives, where any crowd might hold a suicide bomber, and where the threats came from without and sometimes devastatingly from within, he said. He acknowledged those who returned physically and emotionally wounded and the families of veterans and serving personnel. He also paid tribute to the Afghan soldiers and interpreters who risked their lives to assist the ADF. Today, the RSL will lobby Mr. Albanese to establish a national preparedness framework. National President Peter Tinley will use a speech at the National Press Club to warn that if Australia's critical infrastructure was hit, cutting off the communications and financial systems, there is no single person in the Commonwealth whose job it is to make sure we are ready. This is the missing line of defence, he will say. He will call for a new act to make preparing the country a legal duty. And that article from page 4, flagged on the front page, "Focus on the war vets, not me," says Ben Robert Smith. "They did fantastic work."
1: Thanks, Lee. And now, at just after 7:44, I'll turn to page 3. And this article was flagged on the front page. On the front page, we have "Sharks Attack on Qantas." And on page 3, "Great White Chomps into Never On Time Qantas." And the article is by Will Page. Golfing great Greg Norman has taken aim at Qantas, accusing the national airline of prioritising profits over service and customer care in a scathing social media post. He blasted Qantas for having a reputation as the never-on-time airline after claiming his flight from Sydney to Dallas was delayed from departing for around 3 hours and he was forced to wait another hour to collect his luggage. Norman said he had always tried to support the national carrier, but the experience had forced him to look at using other airlines. Qantas was once one of the top three in the world for a great travel experience. Alas, no more, he wrote in an Instagram post. The two-time Open Championship winner also accused the airline of putting profit before customer care, reputation and service, while slamming the absence of Wi-Fi on Qantas planes as insane and dated. Norman conceded that Qantas ground staff were excellent. A Qantas spokesman said, unfortunately, our flight from Sydney to Dallas-Fort Worth on Saturday was delayed departing Sydney while our engineers fixed a fueling issue. The flight Norman was travelling on arrived 2 hours and 35 minutes later than scheduled. Qantas International Aircraft, including its fleet of 787s and A330s, have Wi-Fi on board. The airline is rolling out Wi-Fi on its A380 planes, according to Qantas. The airline plans to launch its first ever non-stop Sydney to Las Vegas flights this December, running until March 2027. Norman, who was famously named the Great White Shark during an illustrious golfing career, regularly travels back to Australia from his primary home in Florida. Since retiring from competitive golf in 2009, the former world number one has built a huge business empire. That article, Great White Chomps into Never On Time Qantas, was on page 3. And now, also on page 3, another article, Costco, Aldi, take billions off rivals. And this article is by Eli Greenblatt. Australian Taxation Office data has revealed that US warehouse giant Costco and German discount powerhouse Aldi are stripping $20 billion in annual sales from Australian-owned retailers. The pressure is being felt by non-supermarket retailers like Target, Kmart, Big W and Bunnings too, as Costco widens its offerings to include household, hardware, fashion and other categories. While Costco and Aldi may be relative newcomers to Australia, having opened their first local stores in 2009 and 2001 respectively, together they've captured 4.5% of the retail market, as shoppers, under household budget pressures, chase lower prices. And they're being followed by a growing number of foreign-owned retailers, making deeper incursions into Australia's $444 billion retail sector. The latest ATO data shows furniture giant IKEA booked $1.78 billion in sales in fiscal 2025. Japanese fashion chain Uniqlo, $833 million. Fast fashion outlet Zara, just over $400 million. And Swedish store H&M, sales of $360 million. But it's in the supermarket space where the battle is hottest and the competitive field more concentrated, as Costco and Aldi build more stores and venture into new regions to escalate the fight for market share. The two most successful foreign arrivals siphoned off almost $20 billion in combined sales in fiscal 2025, up from a total of $17.5 billion in 2024. The US-based Costco, which has 15 of its giant warehouses in Australia, reported sales of $5.66 billion in fiscal 2025, up from $5.15 billion in 2024. It paid tax of $39.8 million, according to the ATO. It is believed that each Costco store has about 100,000 signed-up members. The much larger Aldi, which has about 600 stores, has gone from a standing start in 2001 when it opened its first store in Sydney to now claiming about 10% of the supermarket sector. Although its sales growth is slowing as the retailer becomes more mature and reaches a saturation point, Aldi pulled in sales of $13.97 billion in fiscal 2025, according to the ATO, up from $12.5 billion the year prior. And that article, Costco Aldi Take Billions Off Rivals, was on page 3.
0: Thank you, Warwick. The article I'm about to read now was flagged on the front page as Jim's Grim Report Card, and the full story is on page 6, and there are 14 different reports on this article. It's contributed by Jade Gailberger, Ellen Ransley, Jessica Wang and Julie Cross, and on page 6 it says, Report Card is painfully grim for Jim. It's been 5 months since Treasurer Jim Chalmers handed down his fourth federal budget. It was full of controversial changes and has sparked a number of backflips in the months since. It also coincided with One Nation's popularity surging and Prime Minister Anthony Albanese's likability plummeting. Here's Labor's report card since May 12. And the first section that I will read to you is inflation and government spending. Despite a chorus of economists urging the federal government to curtail its spending, Treasurer Jim Chalmers has done himself no favours by repeatedly attempting to minimise his impact on inflation, which remains at a stubborn 4%. Government spending has increased by $36 billion, hitting 27% of GDP, and is at its highest levels in four decades outside of the pandemic. Labour can expect little reprieve from criticism on its economic handling. The last financial year also showed the Treasurer's tax intake rivalled historic highs, coming in at 24.1% of GDP, and that was given an F. Cost of living. The price of just about everything has gone up. Petrol prices have soared as the Iran war drags on and Labour wound back its expensive fuel excise relief. Pressure is growing on grocery prices as a result of increased fuel levies. Power prices are high. School fees are going up, as is the cost of kids' sports and uniforms. People are cutting back on eating out and going out as they struggle to make their money stretch. Under pressure to avoid sugar hits, the government has focused on more wide-reaching relief through small tax cuts, Medicare and HECS or HECS debt policies, and that one was granted an F. Fuel. Despite being caught flat-footed at the beginning of the Iran war, the federal government recovered through a diplomatic fuel blitz across Australia's key suppliers, Singapore, Japan, Brunei and Malaysia. However, continued conflict in the Middle East will put pressure on future supplies and prices, with diesel again approaching crisis highs of $3.20 a litre. The Treasurer is once again under pressure to cut the fuel excise. However, economists say this will stoke inflation, while our lack of domestic reserves and infrastructure means Australia is precariously dangling at the bottom of the supply chain. That was a B minus. Small business. Small businesses have been smashed through the 30% minimum tax on most discretionary trusts, plus the Australian Taxation Office's, or ATO, blindside that it will no longer accept credit card payments. Following an intense social media campaign, the Treasurer also extended capital gains tax, or CGT, concessions for small businesses with a turnover threshold of $2 million to $10 million, meaning owners who sell a small business under $10 million can still access the original 50% tax discount. The budget did make the $20,000 instant asset write-off and two-year loss carry back permanent, but the changes have done little to soothe anger in the community, and that was given an F. I'll turn now to housing. Tumbling house prices mixed with warnings of runaway rents have plagued Housing Minister Claire O'Neill after the May budget's controversial tax changes, which scrapped negative gearing for older homes and removed the 50% CGT discount on investment properties. Housing groups say disincentivising property investors will also scupper housing supply and increase rents, with alternate modelling poking holes in Labor's assumption that rents will only increase by $2 a week. Meanwhile, housing supply will take a $35,000 home hit over the decade. The RBA earlier this month lifted interest rates to $4.60%. The highest levels since 2011, piling extra pain on mortgage holders. And then that was given an F as well. Illicit tobacco. Revenue from the tobacco excise has fallen $200 million short of forecasts, with last month's final budget outcome showing the tax take has plummeted to less than $4 billion. This has been driven by a boom in a cheap tobacco products on the market, on the black market, listeners, sorry, run by organised criminals who are firebombing shops of rivals. Health Minister Mark Butler remains steadfast that changes to the tobacco excise are not required, pointing to its increased investment in enforcement measures. This is despite taxpayers having to pick up the shortfall in the $6.8 billion cost of healthcare for smokers. That was a D. Another one here, aged care. Aged Care Minister Sam Ray wasn't expecting to save $1.4 million in aged care after an increased demand for services. But this saving is not a sign of success, but rather of failure. Those assessed as needing in-home care will wait an average of 10 months for funding to come through. During 2025-26, 32,045 people were on that list and 6,436 of them died waiting. Other savings came from older people dropping services because prices had soared since Labor's new reforms on November 1, as revealed in the Advertiser's Care Repair campaign. Meanwhile, almost 4,000 people are languishing in hospital beds, sometimes for months at a time, because they can't get aged care funding or find a residential aged care bed. Critics have questioned why the savings were not put back into aged care, and that was given an E. And I think, listeners, that is as much as I can read to you from Jim's grim report card. It's painfully grim for Jim.
1: Thanks, Lee. And that was a full-page article that Lee has edited. I'll now read an article from page 9, Musical Juiced to tune of $14 million. And this article is by Eliza Barr. Powerful theatre identity Michael Castle has been left more than $6 million out of pocket, as the overall cost of scrapping Beetlejuice the Musical's Australian tour exceeds $14 million. Despite rave reviews, the show cut its run short, with curtains coming down in Brisbane in July, and planned Sydney, Perth and Adelaide stops cancelled after showing in Melbourne. Beetlejuice Australia and Beetlejuice International, both directed by Mr. Castle, have entered liquidation, with documents revealing Beetlejuice Australia owns $13.38 million, including $6.33 million to Mr. Castle's own MCG Investment Group. A Michael Castle Group spokeswoman said other shows were unaffected. Once it became evident that advanced ticket sales in Brisbane would be below break-even, a decision was made to cancel the balance of the Australian tour. Sydney's Capital Theatre is owned $2.74 million, while various QPAC entities are owned $1.78 million combined. All employee entitlements had been paid, she said. Back to the Future and ADA also closed in 2026, prompting calls for government support for the struggling live theatre sector. Various entities related to Brisbane theatre venue QPAC are owed a combined $1,783,959, while the Adelaide Festival Centre Trust is owed $484,397, and Crown Perth is owed $516,823. More than $230,000 of the debt is attributed to accrued royalties, while the Australian Taxation Office is said to be owed $222,723. Beetlejuice International separately owes $1 million of unpaid invoices to various theatre production. And that article, Musical Juiced to tune of $14 million, was on page 9. And you are listening to readings from the Advertiser on Vision Australia Radio. Shortly, we'll have the 8 o'clock news break, and we'll return after.

0: Rock.
1: Matt Coleman in Adelaide with ABC News. The State Emergency Service says it's responded to more than 100 call-outs in the last 24 hours after yesterday's storms. It says most of the requests came from Adelaide's northern suburbs. Almost 8,000 people were without power when the storms hit Adelaide about 3:30, bringing down trees and power lines. State Duty Officer Ian Benithan says strong winds appear to have caused the most damage.
2: Around the middle of the day, the extreme weather picked up on us, and we certainly had a heightened level of preparedness coming through from the severe weather, predominantly wind-related.
1: Vale Park resident Niall Dowdall's car was crushed by a tree.
3: Yeah, the rain just came in really heavy, and then with a couple of minutes I've come out and the tree's down on my car. Luckily it's not on the house, like, let's be honest, it's not on the house, but front end of the car's been smashed in by the tree.
1: A resident of Adelaide's southern suburbs says his rear pergola has significant hail damage. Merino Rocks resident Cody has told 891 ABC Adelaide that the hail lasted about 5 minutes.
4: The polycarbonate roof just looked like a sieve by the end of it. It was just going straight through, just, and it was raining. It was just raining straight through it, and the backyard was just covered in hailstones.
1: The Weather Bureau says stormy conditions remain in some parts of the state, clearing as the day unfolds. It says Tarcoola received about 15 millimetres of rain yesterday, 16 near Snowtown, and between 5 and 10 millimetres in the Adelaide Hills. Wind gusts were between 50 and 60 kilometres an hour. The Bureau's Ursula Connor says cool and cloudy conditions are expected for much of today.
5: Adelaide headed for a top of 19, Mount Gambier 16, Murray Bridge 20 degrees today, and those places sort of just expecting some partly cloudy conditions.
1: Changes apply from today to some Adelaide bus routes. Transport Department Chief Executive John Whelan says it's the most significant change in about 3 years. He says it will add 150 extra weekly services in the Adelaide Hills.
6: We have about 365 timetables. This change is modifying about 68 of those. So quite a small number of modifications. It's about improving reliability. There's some additional services, which will be new ones, new connections. We've also had to look at some of our services that are lowly patronised, and we've consolidated those. But everyone who's listening, there is an alternative, or there's another connection.
1: Police and emergency crews are attending a serious crash at Port Neal on SA's Eastern Eyre Peninsula. They say the crash happened on Brooker Road about 7 a.m. Traffic restrictions and road closures are expected. Police have arrested an 18-year-old Noarlunga Downs woman over a stabbing in Salisbury North last night. A 27-year-old woman was taken to hospital with multiple stab wounds and is in a stable condition. Senior Constable Holly Frisbee says that the 18-year-old went to a police station shortly afterwards.
7: Investigations are in their early stages and police do not believe that this was a random incident and the women are both known to each other.
1: Russia says it's destroyed more than 20 drones heading towards Moscow as questions grow over the US President Donald Trump's claim of an energy ceasefire. Here's Francis Dew.
8: Moscow's mayor says emergency crews are working at sites where drone debris came down after a Ukrainian drone strike hit a data center near the Russian capital over the weekend. At the same time, Ukraine says Russian attacks are still hitting its energy sites. President Volodymyr Zelensky says a power plant in Kiev was struck by a drone after Mr. Trump announced what he called an energy ceasefire. He says energy facilities in Kharkiv were also hit. Local officials say 3 people were killed in the Kharkiv region and 20 others injured. Mr. Zelensky says Ukraine supports a ceasefire but is still waiting for details from Washington.
1: In basketball, Adelaide 36ers coach Trevor Gleeson says the team's 6-point win in yesterday's Championship Series rematch is pleasing. The Sydney side suffered its first loss of the NBL season, ending the game with 78 points to Adelaide's 84. 36ers coach Trevor Gleeson says he'll look to build their defensive effort as they prepare to take on Tasmania later this week.
9: We've been disappointed, been pretty inconsistent. We started well on the road to Melbourne, then we got Perth. We got beaten on the buzzer. We probably should have put that game away and then pretty disappointed at home for 2 games. It was just good to get this steering in the right direction and the guys to have faith in each other and the system.
1: South Australia's weather, a strong wind warning applies for the lower southeast coast. Renmark, a possible morning storm with showers, 23. Mount Gambier, partly cloudy, 16. Port Lincoln, partly cloudy, 18. Port Pirie, possible shower, 21. Adelaide, partly cloudy, a top of 19 degrees.
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13: And now, just coming up to 7 minutes past eight, we're back with a little bit more weather. So, in Adelaide at the moment, the current temperature is 14.9 degrees. Adelaide today will be partly cloudy, and the maximum temperature is expected to be 19. Tomorrow, Tuesday the 13th of October, Adelaide's looking at a minimum of 10, a maximum of 19, and cloudy. On Wednesday, the 14th of October, a minimum of 9, a maximum of 20, and partly cloudy. On Thursday, the 15th of October, a minimum of 9, maximum 22, and mostly sunny. Friday, the 16th of October, minimum 11, maximum 23, and partly cloudy. Saturday, 17th of October, minimum 14, maximum 25, and mostly sunny. And it's definitely warming up at the weekend. Sunday, the 18th of October, minimum 17, maximum 28, and sunny. Meanwhile, in Darwin, the current temperature is 25.8 degrees. Darwin today will be generally mostly sunny, and the maximum temperature is expected to be 35 degrees. Tomorrow, Tuesday, the 13th of October, Darwin is expecting a minimum of 25, a maximum of 34, and a shower or two. On Wednesday, the 14th of October, a minimum of 26, a maximum of 34, and a shower or two. On Thursday, the 15th of October, a minimum of 25, a maximum of 33, and a shower or two. And on Friday, the 16th of October, minimum 25, maximum 34, and a shower or two. Saturday brings a minimum of 25, a maximum of 33, and a shower or two. And on Sunday in Darwin, you're going to be expecting a minimum of 25, a maximum of 33, and a shower or two. And now we'll go back to Lee for another of our readings.
14: Thank you, Warwick. And I'm turning now to page 11. This article is contributed by Jessica Wang, and it's headlined, "Wrong Guy, But It's the Right Call to Sack Wells." Liberal frontbencher Sarah Henderson has doubled down on calls for Communications Minister Annika Wells to stand down over a $3,600 taxpayer-funded trip to a friend's birthday party on the guise of a meeting with South Australian Minister Chris Picton. But in doing so, Ms. Henderson implicated the wrong person. It follows revelations in the Sunday Mail that Mr. Picton's diary contained no details of his sideline meeting at his wife's birthday party, despite Ms. Wells using the chat to justify her interstate trip. Speaking at the CPAC conference in Brisbane on Sunday, Ms. Henderson repeatedly referenced former Australian Law Reform Commissioner and Australian Human Rights Commissioner Chris Sidoti, and not Mr. Picton, who is South Australia's Minister for Defence and Space Industries. As Wells told the Independent Parliamentary Expenses Authority, or IPEA, that she was having a sideline meeting with Mr. Sidoti at the birthday party, was it at the bar? Was it by the kitchen? Was it next to the pool room? Where was it? She said, mentioning Mr. Sidoti four times. Freedom of Information documents that we've uncovered, as reported today, show there was no such meeting recorded in Mr. Sidoti's diary. This adds to the evidence that this trip was nothing other than a rort. Ms. Henderson said Ms. Wells' actions were a breach on ministerial standards and urged Anthony Albanese to stand her down immediately. Ms. Wells' office has maintained that she was due to meet Mr. Picton at this time, with the spokesperson for Mr. Picton coming out since the furor broke to say the situation was exactly as Minister Wells informed IPEA. The ministers were unable to meet during the day and met during a function that evening. When contacted by the advertiser, Ms. Henderson acknowledged her error in mistakenly referring to Mr. Picton as Mr. Sidoti. And that from Jessica Wang on page 11. Wrong guy, but it's the right call to sack Wells.
13: Thanks, Lee. And this article from page 7 is unattributed. Tiger mauls man to death at zoo. A man has been killed by a tiger after jumping into its enclosure at Yorkshire Wildlife Park in northern England. A video on social media appears to show the man being attacked before wagging his finger at the tiger in an apparent attempt to stop the mauling. South Yorkshire police were called to the park at 1:35 p.m. on Saturday, and the zoo was evacuated, with the man pronounced dead at the scene despite the efforts of paramedics. The man's family is aware and is being supported by specialist officers, a police statement said. Our thoughts are with them at this distressing time. The tiger remained unharmed in the enclosure. Witnesses said a black screen had been erected at the zoo after the incident. Yorkshire Wildlife Park said in a statement, "We can confirm that a serious incident occurred at the tiger enclosure. Our emergency response procedures were immediately activated. We are working closely with the authorities to ascertain exactly what happened. The safety and well-being of our visitors, staff and animals remains the highest priority." And that article, unattributed, "Tiger Mauls Man to Death at Zoo," was on page 7.
14: Thank you, Warwick. I'm turning now to page 9. This article is contributed by Charlie Dads and headlined, "Creating a State of Happy Little Campers." At least 14,000 students across 137 South Australian public schools will have access to free camps as part of a world-leading initiative to get kids off screens. The state government has unveiled details of its planned rollout of its Kids Off Screens initiative, and the first 60 schools to receive free Year 7 school camps will be advised this week, launching next year to support more than 4,000 students. Premier Peter Malinauskas' $76 million election promise, designed to encourage healthier habits and positive social connections for children, will also provide free before and after school activities for public primary students, more free sports vouchers, and more free come and try sessions for a whole range of sports. It comes after the state's nation-leading phone ban in schools and Australia's world-leading social media ban for children under 16. At the Enfield Little Athletics Centre on Sunday morning, Mr. Malinauskas said the initiative was the difference in children reaching their potential or not. "It's fantastic to see such a huge uptake of kids taking part in free come and try sports sessions these school holidays," he said. "It shows that kids want opportunities to get off screens, get outside, and do more fun, active things with friends. As a government, we have been investing and investing hard in making sure that we provide families and young people with opportunities to get kids doing things that doesn't involve looking at a screen. We've got to get kids out there and engaged and social in whatever opportunity there is to be able to participate. It doesn't matter if it's sport, music, dance, art, you name it. We just want to get kids off screens and out there doing healthy things. South Australian Population Health Survey data conducted by Preventative Health SA revealed 76% of children aged 5 to 17 did not achieve the recommended hour of daily physical activity in 2025. Nearly 40% of children exceeded recommended screen time limits on weekdays, while 69.8% did on weekends. Since then, participation in the free Growing for Gold sports program has increased by 31% under the government's initiative. The program allows kids to sign up for a range of free school holiday come and try sessions with local sporting clubs, including athletics, soccer, netball, football, cricket, lawn bowls, golf, karate, taekwondo, pickleball, volleyball, calisthenics and lacrosse. About 170 sessions have been held in these school holidays, with nearly 3,000 kids signing up compared to 2,227 last year. And that on page 9, creating a state of happy little campers.
13: And turning now back to page 4, Digital Duty of Care, a Trojan Horse Coalition. And this article is by Ellen Ransley. A contentious plan to give the Communications Minister power to designate new online harms could be scrapped in order for Labor to pass its Digital Duty of Care bill through Parliament. But that's still unlikely to convince the Coalition, with Communications spokeswoman Sarah Henderson on Sunday arguing the bill was a Trojan horse to reintroduce Labor's failed misinformation and disinformation laws of 2 years ago. The bill, set to be introduced this week and outlined by Minister Annika Wells in a National Press Club speech, would force online companies to protect users and children from serious harms and give people control over their algorithm. The draft legislation lists child abuse, sexual violence, extreme violence, and pro-terrorism content as seriously harmful, and the minister would be given the power to designate new harms. New Greens leader David Shoebridge last week indicated that amounted to excessive power, and government sources say they are open to amending the draft bill in order to get it through Parliament. As Henderson said in a speech at the CPAC conference in Brisbane, the draft bill was dangerous, undemocratic, and it must be stopped. In addition to social media, the Digital Duty of Care would cover AI, games, and chatbots, requiring all platforms to bear responsibility for the content hosted and published on it. Home Affairs Minister Tony Burke on Sunday warned about the growing threat of young boys being radicalised online, including while playing games. Young people are being radicalised online, he told News 24. They're getting younger, they're often teenagers, they're usually male, and it's often on gaming platforms. We need to be monitoring where Australians are going online, in those sorts of networks, and do the same sort of interception work. This makes it a whole lot more complicated. And that article, Digital Duty of Care Bill, a Trojan Horse Coalition, was on page 4.
14: Thank you, Warwick. I'm turning now to page 11 again. This article is contributed by Jessica Wang, and the headline, Labor Cops Wrath of Small Business. Small businesses suffering through a year from hell over looming trust changes, rate hikes, and a ban on card surcharges will send their message straight to politicians flying into Canberra this week, urging Labor to stop putting a surcharge on running a small business and stop treating them like an ATM. The campaign comes as Treasurer Jim Chalmers is set to introduce legislation to hit discretionary trusts with a minimum 30% tax, which business groups say will affect about 850,000 businesses and see owners fork out $2.8 billion in professional advice in addition to restructuring costs. Labor was forced to intervene late last week in the Australian Taxation Office's, or ATO's, snap call to stop accepting credit card payments. While the ATO initially gave businesses just 2 months of warning, the consultation period has now been extended to next financial year after a fierce backlash. However, small businesses are still facing a major hit with Labor's ban on surcharges for card transactions, with many saying they will need to pass the extra cost normally covered by the surcharge onto their customers as they can't afford to absorb them. And the anger from the business community is about to get the billboard treatment in the nation's capital. Backed by Sydney mortgage broker Joseph Dayald and accountant Belinda Russo, a new nationwide campaign will launch today, demanding the Albanese government stop putting a surcharge on running a small business. The message will appear on billboards at Canberra Airport from today as politicians descend for sitting week, with an accompanying TV ad featuring voices of cash-strapped small business owners. The ad features more than 30 cafe owners, pharmacists, newsagents and other business owners, with Ms. Russo saying her clients had been feeling helpless after the May budget. Then there were four rates rises and we've had payday super hit us, she said. You've got the minimum wage increase to then just to be hit with the card surcharge ban on top. Eventually the money's going to run out. We don't know how many are going to last. I'm not even exaggerating. This is a year from hell. Mr. Dayald, who founded It's Simple Finance, authorised and funded the initial tranche of ads and billboards. In May, following the federal budget, he also spent $17,500 on 18 electronic billboards in Canberra, urging Labor to stop the ambition tax, following its changes to capital gains tax and negative gearing. Small business is the engine room of this country, and this government keeps treating it like an ATM, Mr. Dayald said. The Coalition is also eyeing a fight with Labor on discretionary trusts, with Shadow Treasurer Tim Wilson urging Treasurer Jim Chalmers to consult further on Labor's updated legislation. Jim Chalmers laid tax landmines right across the economy in his budget, and every time one explodes, the Prime Minister humiliates him into another backdown, he said. The small business CGT changes, the widow's tax, the death tax and the trust tax have all been scrapped, fixed or rewritten because the Treasurer doesn't understand his own budget or the damage it does. Greens leader David Shoebridge also told the Australian Financial Review that the minor party's support was not guaranteed, meaning the government could struggle to pass its legislation. Asked yesterday whether Labor was at war with small business, Home Affairs Minister Tony Burke defended the decision to crack down on trusts. Where something is set up for the purposes of avoiding the tax that every other Australian taxpayer pays, you can understand why the government's been doing a whole lot of work to make sure that the system is fair, he told News 24. That article, Labor Cops Wrath of Small Business, on page 11.
13: And on page 14, SA primary producers fight back against red tape. Nuisance rule riles farmers. And this article is by Charlie Dads. South Australian farmers are pushing to be exempt from nuisance complaints, claiming government red tape and regulations are threatening to make their livelihood even tougher. Farmers across the state say their relief at the first decent crop in several years is being tempered by Environmental Protection Authority bureaucracy, which could add to growing list of costs. Sixth-generation Freeling farmer Corbin Schuster, whose family runs a mixed cropping enterprise over 2,600 hectares, urged the Labor government to reconsider the local nuisance and litter control regulations. Farming isn't a nuisance. It's essential for our food security, economic prosperity and regional development, he said. Regulation is essential for safety and the quality of our produce, but adding the EPA requirements to that is an unnecessary step too far. We already operate under a vast and complex network of state and federal regulations covering environment, water, planning, biosecurity, chemical use, fire, native vegetation, animal welfare, and workplace safety. The state opposition has lodged its submission to an APA consultation, making it clear farming shouldn't be deemed a nuisance. Primary producers across the state are also pleading for the government to delay implementing new exposure rules that would mean more than half the permissible levels of grain dust. The changes are scheduled to come into effect in December. Opposition leader Ashton Hearn said the added impositions on farmers showed the state government had no idea about the realities of farming. "We've got to keep backing our farmers and get out of their way," she said. "Our farmers are tough, but they have enough on their plates already. They don't need more and more red tape making their jobs even tougher. Just let our farmers get on with what they do best, farm the land to feed our nation, without the government breathing down their necks." Premier Peter Malinauskas said his government had been working really productively with representatives of the grain industry on a whole range of issues. Whether it be confronting the drought, making a record investment with them in other programs that they are very, very keen on, he said. Just as we have heard the grain industry's calls for a delay of those federal health and safety requirements for phosphine, we're more than willing to contemplate their other requests for other delays, if it's reasonably able to be accommodated. And so we will continue to work with the industry, as we always have. That article, "Nuisance Rule Riles Farmers," was on page 14.
14: Thank you, Warwick. I'm turning now to page 17, and this is some world news, and it's datelined Riyadh, with the headline, 12 dead, hundreds injured in strike on Riyadh Airport. The deadliest strike on Saudi soil in more than a decade has killed 12 people and wounded hundreds at Riyadh's international airport, prompting a Saudi-led military coalition to vow a decisive response against Yemen's Houthis. The Coalition to Restore Legitimacy in Yemen blamed the Iran-backed group for the missile strike on King Khalid International Airport, describing it as full-fledged war crime. The attack came during an unprecedented wave of Houthi strikes on the kingdom since a truce in the group's long-running war with Yemen's Riyadh-backed government unraveled in July. The spiralling violence has raised the possibility of a wider escalation, with US President Donald Trump signalling Washington could join military action against the fighters. One passenger witnessed the strike in the airport's domestic terminal. "I was on gate 403, he said. "I saw 401 hit. I saw injured in front of my eyes. Everyone was running." 4 Saudi citizens were among the dead, as well as 2 Bangladeshis, 1 US citizen, 1 Egyptian, 1 Jordanian, 1 Syrian, 1 Palestinian, and 1 Sudanese. Some of the 309 wounded were in serious conditions. Operations at the airport were suspended following the attack, and authorities said damage assessments were continuing. The attack prompted health officials to activate a rare mass call-up of doctors to deal with the serious emergency situation, a medical source said. Foreign embassies yesterday warned their citizens to avoid the airport. Coalition to Restore Legitimacy in Yemen spokesman Major General Turki Al-Maki described the strike as a cowardly terrorist attack against a civilian facility. The cowardly terrorist attack by the terrorist Houthi militia, which resulted in deaths and injuries among civilian passengers and airport staff, constitutes a full-fledged war crime, he said in a statement on X. Earlier, the coalition said it had intercepted missiles targeting Saudi Arabia and destroyed launch platforms. And that from Riyadh. 12 dead, hundreds injured in strike on Riyadh Airport.
13: And I've got another World News article from page 17. Get new leader, Ukraine, Trump. And this article is unattributed from Washington. Donald Trump has called for Ukraine to get a new leader after Volodymyr Zelensky slammed Washington over its easing of Russian diesel sanctions, with the US president looking to ease fuel price pressure weeks out from the midterm elections. Mr. Trump, whose Republicans face dim prospects in next month's vote, partly because of soaring energy costs, defended the deal to allow more Russian diesel onto global markets after saying Vladimir Putin wanted strongly to reach a settlement in Ukraine. Mr. Trump accused the Ukrainian president, Mr. Zelensky, of blocking a deal with Moscow and ignoring instructions to not strike Russian oil refineries, while Kyiv and its European allies warned that easing pressure on Moscow would help fund the Kremlin's brutal war. The row unfolded as the latest Russian attacks across Ukraine killed at least 21 people, including children. Mr. Trump announced on Friday that he'd spoken to Mr. Putin and agreed for Russia to release large amounts of diesel into world markets. Ukraine and its European allies expressed dismay, with Mr. Zelensky telling reporters it was a weak decision by Mr. Trump. Asked about the criticism, Mr. Trump said Mr. Zelensky had disobeyed his orders not to strike Russian refineries and that the attacks risked worsening fuel shortages linked to the US-Israeli war on Iran. "He'd better damn well stop," Mr. Trump said. "I suggest they get a new leader who can make a deal, because he could have made many deals that, for some reason, he never does." Mr. Trump later insisted Mr. Putin was interested in ending the war. "Russia would like to make a deal, but for whatever reason, Zelensky does not want to make a deal," he told reporters. "President Putin would like to see a settlement, strongly." And that article, "Get a New Leader, Ukraine, Trump," was on page 17. And now, at 8:31, we'll take a short break and hear from our sponsors.
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4: And we're back, and let's look to some sport now. This article, which was half of the front page, with the headline, Last Laugh on Last Lap. South Aussie Todd Hazelwood claims second Bathurst win as co-driver in crazy drama on Mount Panorama, with the full story in the sports pages. And then on the back page, we have Mountain Kings Ride Their Luck, with reports on pages 44 and 45. So, turning to page 44, there's a subheading, Ain't No Mountain High Enough, with Brody Fighting to End. And the main heading, Kostecki's Stunning Late Steal. And the article is by Rebecca Williams. Ford star Brody Kostecki completed a spectacular fight back to claim a second Bathurst 1000 crown after stealing the lead on the final lap after heartbreak for Chevrolet's Anton Di Pasquale when he ran out of fuel in a dramatic Mount Panorama finish. After his pursuit of a second victory appeared dashed following a botched penultimate pit stop, Kostecki stormed home, taking advantage of a late safety car to reel in two cars on the restart and join forces with Todd Hazelwood for a second win in the great race. Di Pasquale was leading the race ahead of rookie Zach Bates, but was in full fuel-saving mode when defending supercars champion Chas Mostert brought out the first safety car of the race after smashing into the wall at Forest Elbow with five laps to go. Kostecki was sitting in third position when the race restarted with four laps to go and quickly passed Bates before setting off in pursuit of Team 18's Di Pasquale. But there was heartbreak for Di Pasquale, whose Camaro started sputtering and running out of fuel up Mountain Straight, allowing the Dick Johnson Racing star to seize the lead. In an extraordinary finish, Kostecki led home a Ford 1-2 ahead of Triple Eight's Will Brown, Scott Pye, with Matt Stone Racing rookie Bates, Aaron Seaton, completing a fairytale weekend to finish third after his stunning pole in the top 10 shootout. Kostecki celebrated with some wild burnouts and thanked the team for the best car he's ever had around the mountain in race trim. To be honest, I'm still in shock, Kostecki said. A truly incredible effort from the whole team. Unfortunately, we had a slow brake change, but Tom, team manager, kept me focused and kept us in the fight. The car was just a jet the whole race, so a big thank you to the whole team, and I'm so stoked that a Ford Mustang has won again. Kostecki and Hazelwood had earlier looked to be powering towards victory when a slow pit stop ruined their chances. The duo had led for the bulk of the race, and Kostecki was in control when he came in for his penultimate stop on lap 124 before the crew struck trouble changing the right front brake in a costly stop which bumped him back to fifth. But Kostecki delivered one of the all-time great comebacks to claim a famous win. Kostecki said he was yet to speak to Di Pasquale, who was unable to complete the final, and now we'll turn to page 45, unable to complete the final lap, but said the mountain ultimately chose the winner of the Bathurst 1000. It's pretty tough for those guys. They executed the race really well, and this is how the race goes sometimes. It's heartbreaking. You need a little bit of luck on your side, Kostecki said. But in saying that, we had a bit of misfortune with the brake change as well. It's just how it goes. The mountain really chooses the winner at the end of the day. We had to claw our way up to there. Kostecki and Hazelwood gave DJR its first Bathurst 1000 victory since Scott McLaughlin's win in 2019, when the squad was aligned with Team Penske. After last season's chaotic finish in wet and wild conditions, this year's race was finished in record time and largely trouble-free, with only one late safety car. Kostecki and Hazelwood won the Bathurst 1000 2 years ago with the Erebus Motorsport and again flexed their muscle as one of the field's most dominant enduro pairings. Dick Johnson Racing co-owner Ryan Story admitted he felt the team's chances were over after the slow pit stop, but said Kostecki fighting back was one of the best drives he had seen. It's one of the best drives around the place, and there have been some special

0: drives around the place, but that rate's right up there, Story said. He's a very special human. What he can do in a motor car is nothing short of spectacular. And that article on pages 44 and 45 and flagged on the front and back pages was by Rebecca Williams.
1: Thank you, Warwick. I have another article which is on page 40, but it was flagged on the front page as Bryce's sweet revenge. And then on the back page, KD hit for six, and Cotton has final say as sixes put Kings and Davis in their place. And the full article is on page 40. And KD, of course, is, oops, as I turn the page here, Kendrick Davis, Sydney's six-time NBL most valuable player, Bryce Cotton. Ah, Cotton wins battle as ice cold KD loses cool, and it's contributed by David Gavin. It took until just under 30 seconds to go for the bitter rivalry between Sydney's Kendrick Davis and six-time NBL most valuable player Bryce Cotton to explode, but when it did, the sparks were flying, just like they did in Game 2 of the NBL Championship Series. With just 26.3 seconds on the clock, to be exact, the rivalry between the pair, fired up with trash talk during the week, exploded with a chest bump initiated by Davis, followed by both players coming nose to nose, much like they did in Adelaide earlier this year. It resulted in flagrant fouls for each player as the game drew to a close with Cotton's 36ers breaking a three-game losing streak, winning 84-78 at Sydney's Afterpay Arena. As the ruckus settled down and players separated, the two stars continued to remonstrate with each other from a distance, with Davis pointing to the emblem on his chest, which signified the Kings' championship victory, stolen in heartbreaking fashion from Adelaide in April at the same venue as Sunday's rematch. Cotton, in reply, held six fingers aloft, representing his six most valuable players, as the battle went next level and the 13,365 fans in attendance went wild. Davis pointing to his emblem to identify the championship he took off Cotton. "I'm quiet until you got something to say," Cotton remarked, speaking to ESPN moments after the game. Until that point, the fierce rivalry between Cotton and Davis failed to reach great heights as the 36ers in some way avenged the heartbreak of last season's NBL Championship Series Game 5 and handed Sydney their first loss of the season after an 11-day break. When Davis and Cotton came face to face in a contest for the first time on Sunday, last season's grand final most valuable player beat his rival before drawing the foul and doing his best to keep his Kings in the contest in the fourth quarter. Commenting on the fracas post-match, one coach thought it was good for the game, the other thought it was unnecessary. Kendrick was really disappointed, so whatever it was, what you see just shows how we feel about each other, and I think our sport needs it, Kings coach Brian Kurajian said. We're looking forward to the next time we've got that, and that altercation in the final series last season generated a lot of support for us, and it hasn't gone anywhere. We're not happy. Trevor Gleeson, who was not at the helm during the last season's NBL final series for Adelaide, differed. "The game was over," Gleeson said. "It had nothing to do with the play. And then to have the physicality out there, I was happy for Bryce to stand up for himself. There was no need for that." But Davis finished with just 16 points after Adelaide's double-teaming effort, plus 5 rebounds and 7 assists. Cotton also had a quiet afternoon, but pipped his rival with 17 points, 2 rebounds and 8 assists. The stars for Adelaide were Zylan Cheatham, 10 points, 10 rebounds, Nick Rakachevic, 16 points, 9 rebounds, Xavier Cooks had 22 points and 8 rebounds for the Kings. And I can't read all of this article to you listeners, it goes on too long for us this morning. Cotton wins battle as ice cold KD loses cool.
0: Thanks, Lee. And I'll read a short section of Cross Court, which is by Matt Logue and Michael Randall. And this short section, A Sixer's Big Call on K, and it's on page 41. Boomers Olympics bronze medalist and dual NBL champion Nick Kay won't be suiting up for the Adelaide 36ers this season. Kay had been linked to the 36ers as a replacement for big man Isaac Humphries, who's battling a degenerative knee injury. It remains unknown when or if Humphries will return from his knee injury this season. This uncertainty prompted Adelaide officials to survey the market for potential options. However, Cross Court understands the club hasn't made official inquiries about Kay because of the economics of signing him don't make sense. Kay is on a lucrative one-year deal with Japanese club Shimane Suzano Magic, and any early release would come with a buyout for at least $500,000. Adelaide, a club that has already spent up big on its roster, simply can't afford to lure Kay for the NBL 27 under those conditions. That said, don't rule out an NBL homecoming for the respected ex-Wildcat in coming seasons. Kay may be 34, but he's still producing at a high level on the world stage and would be an asset for any NBL club. And that article, Sixers Big Call on Kay, was on page 41.
1: And I'm turning now to page 42, and this article has been upheld on the back page as Butters Flies Effect. But the full story here is on page 42, and it's another one that I'm not going to be able to read all of it for you listeners, or we'd be going till 9:30. And the headline, Butters Flow-On Effect, Brick by Brick, the Western Bulldogs are building a formidable force, and it's contributed by John Ralph. Imagine if you told the Western Bulldogs at the start of the season they could secure Zach Butters in the trade period without having to give up a top 10 pick, all while beating out perennial premiership contender Geelong, and while having the trade collateral and cap space to bring in fullback Jordan Butts plus depth midfielder Finn McGuinness. They would have said you had rocks in your head. But while the money involved is ridiculous, just short of $2 million a year, the Dogs are celebrating a whole-of-club triumph. They believe everyone played a part in the recruitment, from coach Luke Beveridge to Butters' State of Origin teammates to list bosses Michael Regan and Sam Power, and to President Kylie Watson Wheeler's help drawing up the emotive pitch to the boy from Dali. So what are the flow-on effects now for the Bulldogs as they sit back with 3 days of the trade period remaining, knowing they have already nailed their lines? And now we have lists, pressure, depth, Victorian State of Origin midfield, prime-time Dogs. The Dogs played 11 of their games this year on a Thursday or Friday night, including the wildcard final, because they play high octane and attractive football. Get set for that pattern to continue. The Dogs have also won at least 12 games a season since 2021, so the AFL can trust them to at least be competitive, unlike some of the clubs the league has backed in and been let down by. How do the Dogs use Butters' arrival to generate some blockbuster clashes of their own? They played in only 4 games with more than 50,000 fans, 2 of them finals and 1 against white-hot Fremantle at Perth Stadium. How can they use that momentum to carve out their own niche in the fixture? And then we have the grudge match. The AFL has options on how to schedule Zach Butters against his old mob. There won't be much genuine animosity. He couldn't have given better service, was adamant that Port Adelaide be well compensated, and was graceful in his exit. But the league could use it as a round one clash or a gather round matchup to guarantee a sellout, given the power will again be in building mode. And this goes on, listeners, but I think we'll have to stop there. And that was Butters' flow-on effect. Brick by brick, the Western Bulldogs are building a formidable force. And there's a good picture of Zach in his new colours at Witten Oval. We'll have to forgive him, listeners.
0: Thanks, Lee. And now I've got some cricket. This is flagged on the back page with Smith Grabs Record. And the main article is on page 46. Subheading, Superstar Veteran Sets Catching Record to Give Aussies Edge. And the main heading, Acrobatic Smith Steals the Show. The article is by Daniel Cherney in Durban. A leaping Steve Smith crashed through Joe Root's world record for catches as Australia tightened its grip on the first test during the morning session on Sunday at Kingsmead. The promising 84-run second wicket union of David Beddingham and Aidan Markram was nipped in the bud as South Africa lost 315, heading to lunch at 4 for 115 in its first innings and still trailing Australia by 275. In Australia's first test on South African soil in 8 years, the five remaining players from that tour were all influential in rendering the Proteas four down. Josh Hazlewood, Mitchell Starc, Pat Cummins and Nathan Lyon all struck, but Smith arguably stole the show with a pair of catches. The first take removed Themba Bavuma for three after the South African captain reverse swept to the former Aussie skipper, who shuffled across at slip. That took Smith level with England's Root on 220 catches, the most for a non-wicketkeeper in tests. If number 222 showed a degree of ingenuity to read Bavuma's movement, number 221 was spectacular. Smith flew across Matt Renshaw from second slip after David Beddingham edged Cummins on 49. Starc had earlier removed the dangerous Markram for 37, with Renshaw snaffling a chance at first slip after the opener edged trying to drive up on the up. No one has made more test centuries at a better average against Australia this century than the elegant right-hander. His match-winning 100 in the World Test Championship final at Lord's last year, hardly a distant memory. Australia thought it had a fifth just before lunch when Wiern Mulder edged Lyon to Marnus Labuschagne at slip, only for the third umpire to deem that the ball had fallen just short of the Queenslander. Meanwhile, having been hit by injury before the series, Australia may soon have a surplus of options in the middle order. Reserve wicketkeeper and counter-attacking batting option Josh Inglis is back on the ground in South Africa, joining his teammates as they warmed up on Sunday. Cameron Green was also present, as he too pushes for a return later in the series after his abdominal strain suffered during the third one-day international against the Proteas. KO Sports commentator Mark Waugh earlier lauded Renshaw for his outstanding 190. It's the innings we've been waiting for someone to play, Waugh said. And that article, Acrobatic Smith Steals the Show, was on page 46.
1: And I have another article on page 46, and it's headlined Renshaw Riddle Remains Ongoing, and it's an analysis from Daniel Cherney. Did the end justify the means? Did a combined 190 from Matt Renshaw and Nick Maddison, the most painstaking duck in living memory, render the selectors geniuses again? Renshaw left judiciously battered for time, saw off the new ball and managed the conditions brilliantly. He handled repeat spells from a versatile South African pace battery, then neutralised the spinners. He faced almost 400 balls over nearly 8 hours and put his team in a commanding position to win an away test against the reigning world champions. And now it's anyone's guess where he will bat in his next match. Welcome to the riddle created by the Queenslanders' piece de resistance, a knock that belongs on the top shelf of test innings played by an Australian this century, yet simultaneously poses more questions than answers. Renshaw is a vastly evolved player from the stodgy opener who made his debut almost 10 years ago. But had you squinted at the future then, you could have believed Renshaw capable of producing the type of innings he did across Friday and Saturday at Kingsmead. He beautifully shielded Nathan Lyon from the strike, facing the first ball in 13 consecutive overs, and tamed Proteas tweakers Keshav Maharaj and Simon Harmer with sweeps. And yes, he withstood a tricky task against the new ball, albeit the second one, and having already batted for 54 overs by that point. So what comes next for Renshaw? Australia has a surfeit of options at number 5. Josh Inglis is pushing to be available later in the series, and Cameron Green is due to ramp up fitness work. Even if Beau Webster gets squeezed out for Green to allow both the West Australian and Renshaw to bat in the middle order, it still raises the question as to whether Renshaw is better suited at the top, where Madison was so far off the pace on Friday. And that, from Daniel Cherney, an analysis of Renshaw Riddle remains ongoing on page 46.
0: And now on page 40, yeah, we'll go to some golf. The heading here, Warren holds on for WA PGA win. And this article is by Adam Pengilly. An emotional Justin Warren ended 2 years of torment with a serious foot injury to hold off a fast-finishing Daniel Gale for his first PGA Tour of Australasia win on Sunday. The 31-year-old, who spent 8 months in a moon boot, made the most of a tournament invite to score a two-shot victory in the WA PGA Championship. Having started the final day in a three-way share of the lead, which included Gale, Picton's Warren opened up a four-stroke buffer on his main rival midway through the round. But the gritty Gale refused to surrender and closed the gap to one shot coming down the last. Gale was left rueing a stroke of bad luck on the last hole. His third, a greenside bunker shot into the par 5 closer, was left hanging on the top of a ridge rather than funneling all the way down to the hole, which would have left him a short birdie attempt. Gale, minus 9, cleaned up for par, but Warren, minus 11, held his nerve and poured in a 20-foot birdie attempt minutes later to win by 2 after a 5-under 67. "The tears are coming," Warren said. "I can't even speak. It's been a long journey and tough to get back here, but everything is worth it right now. It was a bit tough at times there. I was a little bit nervy here and there, which was expected, but I got quite lucky quite a few times, and I putted incredibly on Sunday." Warren had earlier opened the door slightly for Gale, 69, making his first bogey of the day with a three-putt on the difficult par 3 17th, lipping out from a few feet. But his short game was impeccable around the red dirt at Kalgoorlie, prompting fellow professionals to soak him in champagne on the final green. Warren had slipped to 1,625 in the world owing to his lack of golf in the past 18 months, needing a medical exemption to keep playing on the Asian Tour and tournament invites for the PGA Tour of Australasia. But the win will provide him the security of a full schedule in Australia and New Zealand after countless hours of toil with coach Gary Barter. And that article, Warren Holds On for WA PGA Win, was on page 40.
1: Thank you, Warwick. I have an article which is on page 40 as well. It's unattributed and it's headlined, Kipchoge takes charge. Dual Olympic champion Eliud Kipchoge won his first marathon in 3 years on Sunday when the Kenyan great cruised to victory in Melbourne. The most decorated marathon in history crossed the finish line in 2 hours, 9 minutes and 10 seconds, 2 seconds inside the race record. It was his first victory over the distance since Berlin in 2023 and part of his world tour to raise funds for causes he believes in. The 41-year-old former world record holder broke away inside the last 10 kilometres on a course raced partly on the Australian Formula One track at Albert Park and which finished inside the MCG. Australian Thomas Docanto was runner-up in 2 minutes, 10 seconds, 2 hours, 10 minutes and 35 seconds. My goodness, I'm going crazy here, listeners. While New Zealand's Camille French came first in the women's race in 2 hours, 28 minutes and 25 seconds. And that small article on page 40, A Look Kipchoge Takes Charge.
0: And I will now turn to another article on page 40, Guardians back from brink in MLB playoffs. Cleveland Guardians, fueled by a two-run home run from Jose Ramirez and a stellar outing from star pitcher Gavin Williams, beat Chicago White Sox 2-0 on Saturday to advance in the Major League Baseball playoffs. The Guardians won their third straight game to take the best of five American League Division Series 3-2, and book an American League Championship Series showdown with top-seeded Tampa Bay Rays. Cleveland became just the first, Cleveland became just the fourth team to win a best-of-five series after dropping the first two games at home, winning games 3 and 4 in Chicago before returning home to polish off the triumph. "We're not going to back down from anything," Williams said of the comeback against a White Sox team trying to extend a fairy tale year in which it bounced back from 3 straight 100-loss seasons to improbably reach the playoffs. Ramirez, Williams, and the Guardians' bullpen made sure that didn't happen. It was a pitching duel through the first 3 innings as Williams, starting 2 days after recording the final 3 outs as a reliever in Game 4, and White Sox starter Sean Burke dominated. Burke blinked first, and again it was Cleveland star slugger Ramirez putting the Guardians on top. Ramirez finally rounding into form, homered for the second straight game to make it 2-0 in the bottom of the 4th innings. The Guardians, including Australian Travis Bazzana, will try to take another step towards their first World Series title since 1948 when they play the Rays on Tuesday, ACDT, in game one of the best of all 7 ALCs. And that article, Guardians Back from Brink in MLB Playoffs, was on page 40.
1: And I have a small article which was on page 14, and it's contributed by Charlie Dads, and the headline, $5 million golf course revamp. One of Australia's most revered golf course architects has completed plans for a $5 million makeover of the Mount Lofty Golf Club ahead of its monumental redevelopment. The advertiser can reveal renowned designer Darius Oliver, the man behind the 4th highest ranked course in the country, Cape Wickham in Tasmania, has finalised designs for Mount Lofty's multi-million dollar facelift. It comes after the Stirling-based club received provisional approval from Planning Minister Nick Champion for an $86 million tourist resort last year, which would turn the 39.9-hectare site into a 5-storey hotel with a golf facilities building, as well as a retail cafe and function space. The golf course remains open to the public throughout. Renowned Australian golf course designer Darius Oliver has recently completed plans for the $5 million course redevelopment, and we will keep the community informed as the project progresses, a statement by Mount Lofty Golf Estate read. The approval requires substantial work to commence by June 29, 2027, and we continue to work through the reserved matters to meet that time frame, they said. And that on page 14, $5 million golf course revamp.
0: Thanks, Lee. And that was the last news story from today's Advertiser newspaper. The current temperature in Adelaide is 15.6 degrees with an expected top of 19. Current temperature in Darwin is 28.5 with an expected high today of 35. Thank you for tuning in to our daily news breakfast program. We've enjoyed bringing it to you. I'm Warwick Billings, and reading with me today was Lee Martin. I've been your panel operator for the program. The time is just before 9 o'clock. Please stay tuned for Focal Point with National Press Live from our Adelaide studios at 10 a.m. This program is heard regularly at this time here on Vision Australia Radio in Adelaide, at VA Radio on digital, and online at varadio.org, broadcasting in Darwin and Adelaide. Enjoy the rest of your day with Vision Australia Radio.

0: 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G'day, Marco.
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5: 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Peter Greco, on behalf of Philip Vanderpy, is saying thank you so much for tuning in. We really do appreciate that. This program coming to you from Ghana land. Coming to you very shortly, we'll speak to Dr. Sina Gokchuk, who is from the Centre for Eye Research, talking about World Sight Day, and in particular research in the area of Usher syndrome. Very interesting. Minister Katrine Hilliard will join us, the Minister for Human Services in South Australia, talking about thriving kids. It kicked off in October. What is that about? We'll find out very soon. Aidan Bloomfield will join us from Crime Stoppers Victoria. Aidan's topic is unexplained wealth. Fascinating. We'll find out more. And then Maureen O'Reilly will join us from the Vision Australia Library. Always plenty to talk about, including if you'd like to write letters better, Maureen's got some good news. Now, just before we go to catch up with Dr. Sina, news through from the Gold Ball Nationals held in Victoria the last few days. New South Wales cleaned up perfectly, won every category. So congratulations to all the New South Wales teams for taking out all the categories as far as the Gold Ball Championships go. We'll speak more about it in coming weeks. We'll just give them a chance to catch their breath and work out exactly how well they went. So more about Gold Ball coming up in coming days. World Sight Day is October the 8th, a very important day as far as research goes. And one of the leading organisations when it comes to research in Australia is the Centre for Eye Research. And we're delighted to welcome to the program Dr. Sina Gokchuk. Sina, great to catch up with you again. Thanks so much for your time.
6: Thanks for having me, Peter. Great to be on.
5: Now, we spoke to you a little while ago. We spoke mainly about inherited retinal disease and I guess the X-link, particularly with females. You're going to chat a bit about the Usher syndrome.
6: Yes, that's right. We've got a lot of exciting projects underway at the Centre for Eye Research Australia. So I'd be delighted to tell you a little bit about those projects.
5: All right. Well, I guess a number of us would know what Usher syndrome is, but for those that might be new to this kind of area, can you give us a brief snapshot of what Usher syndrome is?
6: So, of course, Usher syndrome is a systemic condition, so it affects multiple organs in the body, and we most know it as a hearing loss and progressive vision loss from retinitis pigmentosa. And so that is the manifestation in the eye. And what it causes is constriction of visual field initially, night blindness, and at the later stages of the condition may even lead to central vision loss.
5: And does the hearing and vision deteriorate at different rates, if you like?
6: Yeah, it does. So most newborns are actually diagnosed with the hearing loss component with the screening test that they do. So generally the treatment for that is a cochlear implant. And that can be quite early on, which is great. The vision loss does take a while for it to kick in. And generally, that's closer to the age of 10 when you start to notice the signs. So it becomes really important when doctors are managing the hearing loss that they also screen and do genetic testing for the eye or for Usher syndrome related genes.
5: Can it be pretty easily diagnosed in terms of a genetic test?
6: Yep. So early on genetic testing, there are a few known genes that cause Usher syndrome. So panel testing to test for those changes in those genes might be useful.
5: Now, we've talked in the past about inherited retinal disease, particularly with things like retinitis pigmentosa. What about for Usher syndrome in terms of, I guess, its commonality? Is it less common than, say, conventional RP?
6: So Usher syndrome is the leading cause of deaf blindness. So it's not uncommon. Yes, but the prevalence does vary between different eye conditions, different inherited retinal diseases. Even though they're considered rare, they're actually now classified as the leading cause of low vision and blindness in the working age population in Australia. So I wouldn't say that they're as rare as we think.
5: That's interesting, isn't it? Because I guess in a sense, it doesn't matter how rare it is. If it's affecting you or someone you love, that's the most important thing, that how
6: that's
5: rare
6: exactly
5: it is.
6: Right.
5: Totally irrelevant in a sense, isn't it? When it comes down to the human, the person themselves.
6: Your own experience, that's exactly right. I had a lecturer back at optometry school. He said, it's not rare if it's in your chair. And I think that really resonates with any of these conditions that I'm looking at. We may classify them as being rare, but for that person, it's their whole world.
5: Then I'm going to pinch that line and use it in the future, I think. That's a powerful way to put it. So simple, but so powerful, isn't it?
6: Thanks, Peter. Yeah, definitely.
5: No, that's brilliant. Thank you for sharing that. Well, what about some of the research that's going on then? What sort of areas are you researching in and how's that kind of going?
6: Yeah, so we've got a lot of different areas that we're looking into. First, we'd like to know more about these conditions, the impact that they have on everyday symptoms and living. So we've got our venture registry, and that's for anyone with an inherited retinal disease. They can sign up just to be informed of treatment trials as they become available, but also for us to know a little bit more about how these conditions affect people and how they change over time. So Venture is a really useful resource that we've got, and it's under the management of Dr. CC Brennan-Jones and Dr. Tom Edwards. The other projects that we've got are more targeting the treatment or the therapeutic avenue. So Dr. Rick Liu is looking at RNA editing, and that's where some of the genes that change in inherited retinal diseases, such as the Usher syndrome genes, they're too large to fit inside a standard gene therapy vehicle to be injected into the eye. So he's looking at other ways that can be treated and we can manage these conditions. And then we've got Dr. Sloan Wang, and he's looking more about that vehicle that I mentioned, so how the gene therapy is delivered. Currently, we're relying on buying them or purchasing them from overseas. So he's trying to bring all that back to Melbourne and improving these delivery mechanisms that we've got, making them more accessible for researchers in Melbourne. So we're really excited to be, leading in that area at the Centre for Eye Research.
5: That's fascinating, isn't it? You talked about the gene being too large to inject. I mean, they're so small to us common people, if I could put it that way, that it's hard to imagine that, a gene that is so small could still be too large to be injected. I mean, that's quite mind-blowing from a layman's point of view.
6: That's exactly right. I like to think of these vectors that, gene therapy is done with as kind of like trucks. And if you were moving, the things that you put into the truck are all the gene and the instructions that you're delivering to the eye to help with the condition you've got. And so you can imagine if you've got a really small truck and your couch is a bit too large, it's not going to really fit. So we need to find better ways, or I guess bigger trucks, to be able to deliver the gene more effectively into the eye.
5: Senator, your descriptions are amazing. Thank you so much for that, putting into language that we could all understand. That's brilliant. Going back to your registry, I mean, how important is that? Because I guess, the thing about, I guess science, and particularly medical science in a sense, is numbers, the sort of facts and figures that you can get behind your research is so important, isn't it? Like a good sort of base starting point.
6: That's exactly right. And, I think Venture Registry for me has multiple purposes. And so sometimes when these treatments become available and sponsors reach out, they would like to know the prevalence or how many patients with a certain condition. And so Venture really helps bring the treatment here. We're able to go straight to the registry, see how many patients we know that are affected, and then we're able to kind of pitch that to the sponsor and make it worth their while to bring the treatment to Melbourne. So that's an important resource for me from that perspective. But also we try our best to support all the participants that are involved in the registry, answering any questions they may have. If they need a clinical visit, then we bring them in and we're able to potentially even see them over time and see how the condition changes. So it allows us to see how the condition changes over time, but also develop which tests are the most sensitive for us to detect even slight change, because sometimes it's the little changes that affect our quality of life the most.
7: Yeah, so subtleties, isn't it? That's so important. What about in terms of people kind of being happy or prepared to kind of put their information into the pool, if you like? Because I guess there's the privacy thing, but I guess the other angle is, look, this might not necessarily help me today, but maybe people in the future. Is that kind of what one of the approaches you take as well?
6: The experience that I've had is everyone's willing to be involved in the registry. I think they see the value in it, and they know that none of the identifiable information is shared with any third parties. It's only the researchers that are involved in Venture that assess the data. Other than overall numbers, nothing else is shared with the sponsor. So we won't say so-and-so has the condition. We will say we have 10 people with this condition, for example. So I think everybody knows the value of being involved, being informed when treatment becomes available. But we also really stress that it's de-identified and nothing is shared with external parties.
7: So people are comfortable about that particular privacy angle of things. And what about kind of Absolutely. Thinking, you know, this is for the greater good as well? Is there kind of a little bit of that? I mean,
6: I do get that comment quite a bit, actually, Peter, now that you mentioned that. A lot of people who come in for their visit, they say, I know maybe I won't be the one to see the improvement or see the treatment become approved, but anything that I can do so other people don't have the visual challenges that I do, they feel like it's worth the common cause.
7: Because I guess the research or maybe the treatment that people are getting today, or how people, if you like, are being treated today, is probably a result of past experiences with patients that have gone before them as well.
6: Absolutely, absolutely.
7: What about as far as funding goes, Sen? Is that always the trick? Is that kind of one of the toughest things to sort of get across the line?
6: It is, yeah. So with most of these studies, funding can be quite limited, although Venture recently did get funding to support it for the next few years by the Ruth Marie Samson Foundation, which we're very grateful for. It just means that we can continue the registry, we can offer genetic testing when needed, and just support seeing it through and following up these patients over time. So we're really grateful for the funding that we have received and continue to receive. But of course, to get some of, you know, Rick's RNA editing work or the vector kind of issue that we have, we're securing funding, but it does remain challenging.
7: And I guess from, you know, an investment point of view, without being too mercenary about it, it's so long-term, isn't it? The work that's going on today in terms of, I guess, it quote-unquote paying off, it's probably years, maybe even decades down the track. So people are partly investing for the greater good, but I guess if they're thinking about making, you know, it profitable for them, or being an investment that's going to pay off for them, that's very much a long-term view.
6: That's exactly right, I think, from a sponsor perspective. But that's why so much work goes into the preliminary studies that we do to validate it in the lab before we have it available for future funding. So we only put our best foot forward, and I think that's all you can hope for. Anything that requires regulatory approval does take time, but if the data shows that it's effective, I think it'll be worth the wait.
7: That's also another great point, isn't it? I mean, the sort of safety of whatever you're doing, all that sort of clearance, if you like, takes also a lot of time. So these kind of things just don't happen overnight. And I guess if you're, or your child or whatever is receiving treatment in the future, you want to make sure that it's been thoroughly tested and as safe as the efficacy is as good as it can be when that treatment comes around.
6: Absolutely. And safety has always been very important to us. And so, a lot of work goes into treatment, knowing more about these conditions so we can have better, effective, safer therapeutics.
7: I've probably asked many of you from Sarah over the years this question, but are you generally a patient sort of person, or you are when it comes to your research, but I guess in your everyday life, you're like the rest of us. You can be impatient if you're stuck at the traffic lights or if your train's running late.
6: Absolutely. Absolutely. I think like everyone, we have the challenges of everyday living, especially in Melbourne these days, but I think being in research really requires patience and perseverance. And I think every researcher at CIRA has that. Otherwise, the treatments or the studies that we have wouldn't have made it so far.
7: And we talked at the beginning about the cochlear implant and how kind of good that is and the difference it makes to people's lives. But I guess if we go back, you know, maybe half a century ago, that hadn't been invented. So these are the sort of things that, you know, you've got to be taking that big picture approach to the sort of research and sort of think down the track and maybe a little bit of almost imagination needed to see, well, what might happen if things turn out really well, if things go the way that we want them to go.
6: Yeah, like you said, I was speaking to a parent of someone with Usher syndrome, and she mentioned, and she just put it as blankly as she could. She was just like, it's interesting how advanced the audiology, the hearing with the cochlear implant is. And she's like, it's just a shame that we don't have something for the eyes just yet. So hopefully we can rectify that and have something for the eye condition as well.
7: That's quite insightful of you, Sam. Obviously, being a Vision Australia Radio, and we talk a lot about vision impairment and blindness, and that topic has come up more than once. You know, where's the bionic eye? We've got the bionic ear. Where's the bionic eye? But I guess you know, depending on what age we are, we might have to just to be a little bit more patient. And hopefully, if the funding comes through, and I think we've got the expertise and the brains to be able to do it. It's the kind of funding to get to that end point.
6: That's exactly right.
7: Senna, if people do want to find out more, if they want to find out about your resources and in particular how they can get involved, or if they know someone that might be able to get involved, or indeed if there might be a philanthropic sponsor out there that's listening, how can we get in touch? What's the best way to find out more?
6: I think the best way would be to go onto the CIRA website, which is www.cira.org.au. And on there, we've got our contact information, summaries of our research, so some of them which I've mentioned today. So it's a valuable resource for anyone who wants to learn more or get in contact.
7: Well, happy World Sight Day to all people that are listening, and particularly for people that are working at CIRA. I've said before, I'd love to be in one of your labs one day and find out the sort of work that goes on. It's absolutely fascinating. I could talk for hours about it. Thank you for spending a little bit of time with us, and we wish you well.
6: Thank you, Peter, and we'd love to have you at CIRA.
7: Okay, all right, I'll hold you to that.
6: No problem at all. Have a great day.
7: Put on my, I won't put on my hazmat outfit. I'll put on whatever I need to come in. That's Dr. Senna Gottruth there from the Centre for Eye Research. Talk about World Sight Day, and in particular Usher syndrome, and some of the fascinating work that's going on in that particular area. Well, I'm really pleased to welcome the program the Minister for Human Services here in South Australia, Catriona Hilliard. Catriona, I always call you Catriona, so I'll do that again. Welcome and thank you for your time.
8: Thank you very much, Peter, for having me on, and hello to all of your listeners.
7: Now, October 1st has come and gone. That was kind of, would you call it like the soft launch for Thriving Kids?
8: Yeah, so on the 1st of October, the Thriving Kids nationally began to roll out. Here in South Australia, Peter, this is the start of a staged rollout of new and enhanced supports for children aged 8 and under who need some additional help with their development. These supports here in South Australia are going to be progressively established, and the full South Australian approach will be in place by the beginning of 2028.
7: So these youngsters under 8, are they, for example, at the moment now on the NDIS, or is this new people coming into the scheme?
8: So it's really important, Peter, for everybody to know that there is no change to NDIS eligibility until the start of 2028. So children aged 8 and under who are already in the NDIS at that point will remain subject to existing rules, and children with permanent and significant disability and with higher support needs will likely remain eligible for the NDIS after the 1st of January 2028. So I know there's been, this is quite complex, Peter. There have been quite a few questions that families are rightly raising. So it's really important for families and carers to know that there's no change to any eligibility until the start of 2028. And again, if you're already in the NDIS at that point and you're aged 8 and under, you will remain so subject to the existing rules.
7: So between now and 2028, if I've got a child that's under 8, nothing changes, at least until then?
8: No, that's right. And if you're already on the NDIS at that 1st of January date, subject to the existing rules, you will remain. So it's, as you would probably know, Peter, as many of your listeners would know, that's described as a grandfathering arrangement.
7: Yeah. Well, I'm sure we'll speak many more times between now and then, so we'll...
8: I hope so, Peter. I would love to.
7: We'll get through some of those details in the interim. So what about people who might be, particularly youngsters, who might be applying for the NDIS between now and beginning of 2028? What's their situation? They're not on the NDIS today. What happens, for example, tomorrow if their family was to apply?
8: So until the start of 2028, they can keep applying for the NDIS. There's no change to NDIS eligibility until the start of 2028. What's also important to know, though, is that here in South Australia, Peter, we're already building on a number of supports that are already operating, supports for children and families, rather than starting from scratch. So, for instance, our preschool boost program is already operating in more than 250 early learning services, and that will expand to more than 400 next year. We're also strengthening our existing network of 140 Learning Together Communities playgroups with around $4 million in additional Thriving Kids going in it and go to that program. And that enhanced playgroup support will commence in the first half of 2027. We also already have child health and development checks in place, and we're going to expand those from 27-28 access for preschool aged children. So there are a number of extra supports that are coming into place, building on existing supports. And the 1st of October just marked the beginning of the rollout. But I want to be really clear, this is a staged rollout, and immediately we're beginning to build on those excellent supports like Preschool Boost and our Learning Together communities that already exist.
7: Is that a South Australian initiative, or is that sort of initiative happening in all states?
8: So that is a South Australian specific initiative, the Preschool Boost and the Learning Together communities. What is happening from state to state looks different depending on the context of that state. However, there is also work that the federal government is doing to establish extra supports for that cohort of young people. And there is a telephone line that is already set up now by the federal government that all families, wherever they are, can access support through that telephone line. And I'll hand that to you in a moment. So there are national programs that are also happening for people to access support through.
7: Well, those boosts, if you like, those extra programs, they sound fantastic. Can people access them sort of their own volition? Do they have to get a special exemption? What's the kind of path to access those programs?
8: Yeah, so those supports can be accessed often just through conversation with an early childhood educator, with a conversation with a GP or a CAFS nurse. It's a really easy place for families to access. As I said, everybody can also call the national phone line or they can reach out themselves to join a local play group or to enrol in three-year-old preschool if that is how old their child is. So access is really, really straightforward, and that is the way that we want it to be. We want these services and supports to be available for as many families as possible. In terms of that national line, I wanted to let you know that number, if that's okay, Peter, because now, if a family wants to talk with someone, they can call 1-800-882-436. That is the national line. And also here in South Australia, parents can and caregivers can access more information via www.earlychildhood.sa.gov.au.
7: All right, that's very, very valuable information. Those are services, is there a cost for those? Do people need funding or need on a need to be on a program to get funding for those programs?
8: No, and that is a really important point to make, Peter. These supports, like the preschool boosts, like those child health and development checks, like those learning together communities, they are there. As I said, the preschool boost program is already operating in 250 early learning services, expanding to 400 next year. They are accessible now. And again, those 140 learning together communities play groups, they already operate across South Australia. Families can access those, and we will be strengthening our investment through that $4 million via Thriving Kids to support those play groups. And again, the child health and development checks are being expanded. So no, families, we want them to absolutely access these new and enhanced supports in a really easy and straightforward way, and they can absolutely do that.
7: Are they available for people in the non-metropolitan area? I'm thinking either some of the bigger country towns or even some of the more rural areas in South Australia?
8: Yes, they are, Peter. And again, if listeners wanted to go onto that website, they can do that, and there's a links to the lists there. But again, those 250 early learning services through Preschool Boost and the expansion to 400, they are spread in many communities across our state.
7: Now, I know we're talking mainly about Thriving Kids at the moment, but the legislation was passed a few weeks ago. Has your office had any feedback regarding people that may not now be on the NDIS? I mean, there's been, and as you can appreciate, there's always rumours and stories. There's been talk about the number of people who may be without services that they were getting, or indeed have had some of their services cut back. Can you kind of comment on that?
8: So what I can say, you're absolutely right, Peter, that bill has now passed the Parliament. It passed with a number of amendments to that bill. The bill has many elements, but it was focused on two really clear objectives that sit with the federal government's reform program: to rid the system of the utterly unacceptable instances of fraud, and in doing so, help ensure the sustainability of the NDIS. And the second core objective in the federal government's reform program is to restore the original purpose of the NDIS, to provide support and choice and control around that support to those with significant disability. We support those broad objectives. The bill has passed. We are in ongoing conversations with the federal government about a range of really complex matters as the changes take place. So around the rules and the other part of foundational supports other than what is provided through Thriving Kids. So those discussions are ongoing, and I would really appreciate these ongoing opportunities that you've created, Peter, to keep informing people through your program, because there is quite a way to go before all of these changes come into fruition.
7: Yeah, because without sort of confusing people more, or you know, throwing more out there than is necessary. I mean, in a sense, this is NDIS 2.0, or particularly for the underage, this is kind of a bit of a new thing, or that the NDIS is kind of moving on from what it was originally. Would that be kind of fair to say that like, yeah, tomorrow's going to be a bit different than yesterday?
8: Yeah, but for a lot of people, their supports, as I just spoke about, in relation to thriving kids, you know, nothing changes for those 0 to 8-year-olds that are on the NDIS right now. And we will continue to work with families and with all community members that are currently on the NDIS as these changes roll out. There is a long way to go still.
7: Trent, just give us that phone number and that website, because we can certainly use that, and we'll keep that as well if people miss it and need to contact us for it. So can you give us that phone number and website again?
8: Yep, absolutely. I will. I'm just pulling my piece of paper up again that I had it on. Here we go. The national telephone number is 1-800-882-436. And parents can also access, or caregivers and parents can also access more information via www.earlychildhood.sa.gov.au.
7: Katrine, appreciate your time. I know you're frightfully busy, so we always appreciate you making time for us. Look forward to next time.
8: Thank you so much, Peter. It's lovely to join you. Thank you.
7: Minister for Human Services in South Australia, Minister Katrine Hilliard. Let's get the very latest news from the very busy Vision Australia Library, and the even busier Maureen O'Reilly is with us, but not too busy to make time for us.
9: I would never be too busy to make time for you. Though I do not know where this year has gone. We're in October and I'm doing planning for next year. It's been absolutely manic. It's flown past.
7: Yes, everyone is saying that, and that must be right. I think this year has gone quicker than all the others, but probably technically it isn't. But anyway, that's the

0: Yes, we love a good Halloween, and we are very, very fortunate this year. This year we have coincided nearly, so it's on the Friday, but we have the author that won the best horror novel, Australian horror novel, Chris Flynn, that's going to join us. And he's going to do an author reading from Orpheus Nine, which is his award-winning novel.
1: Now, should we all be afraid, or should we be scared, or should we be empowered by this?
0: I think maybe a little bit all of the above. I think that, if you're a horrophile that gets off on these things, then I think you're going to mark that in your calendar with a big red circle. And then if you're someone that doesn't like it, make sure you leave all your lights on in the house. And we are doing it at a nice hour, like it's at 2 p.m. So it'll be bright. You can calm down before you hit the night hours and your imagination starts to run away with you.
1: Well, I think imagination is often more fun than the real thing. So, tell us a bit about the day for those who mightn't be aware. How does it all kind of play out? And of course, it's very important people register to be part of it as it happens.
0: Definitely. So it's online via Zoom. So anyone can join us via their device or their phone. And you can submit questions when you register for Chris about his writing journey or about this particular novel. Chris is really interesting because he's written a range of different books, including a series of children's books. And then this one is just a spine-chilling horror book that won the best horror novel for 2025. So that's just been announced. And what we will do is we'll have a bit of an introduction to Chris. We'll ask him about his journey that led him to writing this novel and the different genres he goes through, because it's quite unusual that someone writes across completely different genres like that. And then we will have a 20-minute reading from Orpheus Nine, where we all just get to sit back and relax and listen to Chris read his novel and bring it to life. I'm not sure which part he's going to read, whether he'll do the introduction or he'll choose some, very intense, terrifying section. I'm not privy to such information. And then afterwards, we'll have a Q&A with him. So all of our library members and VA clients can submit questions that they'd like to ask him. And that'll be lots of fun.
1: Well, fun for some, well, fun for all, but maybe some who might take it a bit too seriously. Just relax. This is all imagination. It's all your imagination. Hey, that's a great get to get someone like that, and to have 20 minutes of Chris's reading. I mean, that is going to be fabulous, isn't it? Because no one reads their own work like the author.
0: It's one of the things that came from feedback from attendees at our programs and events, and this is what often shapes our calendar, is we would do our in conversations, and consistently one of the pieces of feedback was, oh, I would have loved to have heard them read an excerpt. But I'm renowned for running overtime, so there was no way we were going to fit an author reading inside our In Conversation events. So we just created a whole new series where we have three author readings in the year. And there is that beautiful 20 minutes in the middle where we just get to sit back and be read to. I don't know, this one will be really relaxing, but normally it's very nice and relaxing to be read to.
1: Of course it will be. So the date and the time again, and I guess we should say we're now in daylight saving time, depending on where you are on this planet. So I guess adjust your local area clock for the situation.
0: Yeah, so it's on Friday the 30th, so the day before Halloween, and it's at 2 p.m. and that's Australian Eastern Daylight Time, which is an hour earlier than normal for those people that are on the West Coast or up north. And it will be online, so you just need to register and either have your phone or your tablet or your laptop nearby.
1: Friday the 30th, not Friday the 13th. So that's one good thing. Hey, Maureen, now you've got a really great event. I mean, there's so much, so many products out there these days that can make accessing information so much easier these days, particularly if you're blind or have low vision. And you're going to be concentrating on this, or one of your team, or maybe more than one of your team are going to be focusing on this.
0: Yes.

0: We have our bookend event, I suppose. Earlier in the year, in about June, July, we did our accessible writing tools and technology. And that was so successful because it is the third year that we've run that, that we've also rerun our reading tools and technology. So it's really an overview of the latest reading tools that are available, what upgrades are out there, which ones, I suppose, give you best accessibility. Some of them have every feature under the sun, but they're actually so complicated that they become a little bit counterintuitive. And then some of them really, they put out their new releases, as you know, Apple does all the time. And sometimes the improvements really aren't that substantial, and you don't need to upgrade if you've already got one that's suiting your needs. And sometimes you find that there's a new product out there, and it is a lot more expensive, but in reality, out of all the new features that you're going to be using, there might only be a couple. So this is a really pragmatic way of looking at the key products that are out there, what they can do, how user-friendly they are, how cost-effective they are, and work out a little bit of a background so that when you walk into a vision store or you go online to vision store or any online store, that you actually have a good grounding, a little bit of knowledge behind you, that you know the questions to ask, you know the things that you think may suit you, and you can ask for some more detail on them.
1: And this is by people who use these products. So, that lived experience, as you like, if you like.
0: Definitely. So for those of you that attended our, as in online, our accessible writing tools, it is the same team from the Access Technology area of Vision Australia who will be joining me. So we have Sam Taylor, and Sam Taylor has lived experience with blindness, and he personally uses these adaptive tools and technology every day. And then we have Steve Monoghetti, and Steve works with Sam. He's been with Vision Australia for a long period of time and knows these products inside out as well. So they're a great team to have present because they have so much knowledge, infinitely more than I would ever have. And then they also have between them that lived experience component as well, which is really important.
1: Yes, anyone that knows anything about Sam, he is very, very good at explaining stuff to your level, which is important because anyone can tell how much they know, but it's what you want to know that is the trick. And Sam is very good at explaining that. Oh, that sounds excellent. So, what's the date of that?
0: So that is actually on the day before our
1: Yeah.
0: author reading. So it's on Thursday, October 29th, and it's at 3:30 p.m. Australian Eastern Daylight Time. And that will be on Teams. So we don't run many events on Teams, but one of the things that I would really reinforce to people, if you're not familiar with Teams, because mostly we use Zoom, is you do not need to download an app. You do not need to create an account. You do not need to register with Teams or anything. You just need to register via the Vision Australia event page, and then we will send you a link and you only have to click on it. So
1: Easy.
0: sometimes I think it is a li perhaps even deliberately a little bit confusing that the suggestion is there that you can register, you can create an account, you can do all these things, but you actually don't have to.
1: All right. Now you're going to do letter writing, which is such a cool idea because we've done other stuff, but not letter writing, I don't reckon, or I haven't spoken to you about that.
0: Oh, look, I'm really excited about this. This will be our final writing program for the year. And I think this is one that applies to everyone. So, you don't have to be looking at writing a memoir or putting beautiful poetry together. This is about the lead up to Christmas and thinking there's these friends and family and people that you just hadn't found the time during the year, or perhaps you've been a bit unwell, and you'd really love to reach out to them before the year is over. And it's going through that beautiful, I suppose, therapeutic art of letter writing. So encouraging people, one, to look at writing to family and friends who are near and afar. But then it's also looking at it from a well-being perspective. So if there's things you want to say to people that you're just not sure how to, because perhaps you're a bit embarrassed, perhaps it reveals a little bit of yourself, things to communicate emotions or reveal secrets or help heal wounds, that this writing program's about exploring how to do that through letter writing.
1: Fantastic. And the date for that one?
0: That one is 3 weeks. It commences on November 4th, so Wednesday, November 4th, and it runs on the 4th, 11th, and 18th of November. And it's just 1 hour each week at 12:30 p.m.
1: All right. And again, for all the things we've spoken about, registering is important.
0: It is. So you need to register so that you can get your link to join us. And even if you can't attend at that exact time because you may have medical appointments, or perhaps you would prefer to have a carer or family member present to help you with the technology. Everyone who registers will be sent a link to the recording. So even if you think, oh, I can't do 12:30, that's okay. If you register, you'll be sent the recording and you can listen to it at a time that suits you.
1: And hear it more than once if you want.
0: You can listen to it over and over, which particularly for our writing programs is a very common thing because people find that there's a lot of information to consume and they don't like to be taking notes during the session because then sometimes their writing tools and technology clash with Zoom and it all becomes a bit difficult on one screen. And sometimes also it's just exhausting. So they like to just be able to sit back and listen and then listen to the recording to pick up those bits they missed last time.
1: How can we find out more?
0: Well, you can always go online to visionaustralia.org/library. And then if you just scroll a tiny bit down that homepage for library, you'll reach a section that's headlined What's On. And all of those events are listed there, so you can register there. Or if that's a bit problematic for you, you can always call the library on 1300 654 656, and anybody you talk to can register you in those events on your behalf.
1: Maureen, we'll catch up before Christmas.
0: Oh, we will indeed. Have a happy Halloween, Peter.
1: Maureen O'Reilly, you can't beat her, can you? Maureen O'Reilly from the Vision Australia Library. Well, I've got some good news. I've got more good news. We've had a wonderful relationship with Crime Stoppers of Victoria over a number of years. First bit of good news, that is continuing. Second bit of good news, we've got a new friend with us, Aidan Bloomfield, who's the Community Engagement Coordinator at Crime Stoppers Victoria. Aidan, great to meet you. Welcome aboard and thank you for your time.
2: Excellent. Fantastic. Thank you for having me.
1: Now, I love a good headline or I love a good attention grabber, and you've certainly come up with one today, Unexplained Wealth.
2: Yes. Yep.
1: What is it?
2: Unexplained wealth, it's pretty much exactly what it sounds like. So when someone's got a lifestyle that's a little bit inconsistent with their known lawful income, it could be things like, many luxury vehicles, expensive jewelry, lots of holidays, large amounts of cash, those kinds of things. Yeah. It doesn't mean one of those things is means that they're doing some kind of criminal activity, but it could be a lot of those things that add up or that don't add up.
1: Okay. Now, you've just recently launched a campaign, haven't you, at Crime
2: Yes.
1: Stoppers Victoria?
2: Yes, we have. Yeah. So yeah, again, really simple messaging with a title that really grabs and shouts out to people, which is great.
1: Tell us a bit about the campaign and kind of why have you come up with it? I mean, I know we've learned over the years that a lot of it is relevant to the time that we're talking about things. So is there maybe a bit of an explosion in the sort of thing that you think needs a bit of attention, or is it just something that you think is just a good time to be talking about it?
2: Yeah, it's just kind of one of those things, sometimes a lifestyle or assets or something that someone has just doesn't really add up. So trying to get people to be aware of those things and report them either to Crime Stoppers or to other places is good. Often can be involved with organized crime and things like that. But just trying to get people to, I guess, think to themselves, does it add up?
1: I guess the difficult question in a sense is, what do we kind of have the trigger? What's the kind of red flag that we think, well, this is probably worth reporting? I mean, I guess you might see someone with a new car and probably, I don't know, 99% of them is probably very legitimate. So you can't jump to conclusions either, can you?
2: Yes, no. So yeah, so it is really important. We're not asking people to jump to conclusions. One indicator alone doesn't mean anything. People have worked quite hard for what they have. But it's kind of looking if a lifestyle doesn't suit or lots of things in one go, when you know that, maybe they don't work, things like that. And if it just doesn't feel right, but definitely not asking people to go out and just report their neighbor because they got a new car.
1: Okay, might be a neighborhood dispute might break out more than anything else. What about in terms of how we kind of approach this? I guess we've kind of learnt again over the years that Crime Stoppers Victoria are very good in terms of, I guess, keeping people's anonymity if that's what they choose to do.
2: I guess if you've got information, it is quite easy to report to us at Crime Stoppers. You can do that through our website, crimestoppersvic.com.au, or call us at 1-800-333-000. But yes, you can remain anonymous. It's your choice. But if you choose to remain anonymous, we're not going to pass your details on to the police. So you're not going to worry about your neighbour and any of those disputes because they won't know that you've reported.
1: Is this one of those things where, again, we've kind of learned over the time that, sometimes the thing that might be a little bit kind of incidental, or you might think, well, I don't know if this is important, but it is a little bit different to what I'm used to. That's when all these clues can be pulled together and end up kind of triggering alarm bells.
2: Yeah, I think one of the biggest things is that your report of something that's suspicious could go to a bigger report of information that the police have. So it doesn't have to be, it doesn't have to be something massive. It could be, hey, there's been a bit of a change in the way that this person spends their money, or they're spending too much money. Giving that small piece of information to police could, give the police a little bit more information to something that they already have.
1: Now, we had a bit of a joke about, causing neighborhood disputes. So you don't kind of approach the neighbor or approach the person that might have, a couple of new cars and you think, well, this isn't in character. You don't kind of approach them directly. I mean, that's not for you to kind of tackle the problem yourself.
2: So I think the biggest thing is, not to approach them. It is if you think that there is something suspicious, please report it to us at Crime Stoppers. It's up to the police, I guess, to determine if they've done something wrong.
1: What about in terms of,
2: Please don't approach anyone just because you think that something is happening.
1: and you talk mainly about kind of people in your neighborhood, because I guess one of the strengths of organizations like this is that, kind of everyone can kind of keep a bit of an eye out for everyone else.
2: Yep, exactly. Yep.
1: So mainly people that, that you kind of know their general behavior, and then something happens that you think, well, this is a little bit unusual.
2: Exactly. We all, everyone tends to know what happens in their street, and you tend to know the people even if you don't talk to them every day. So I guess if you see something that is, a little bit different, something that doesn't add up within your street or the person, it is definitely, just to report it, even that suspicious stuff.
1: So I guess without kind of belling the cat or, talking about the elephant in the room, you're thinking about if this is happening, then they might be involved with activities that might be, shall we say, less than legal.
2: It can definitely be something along those lines because it's probably not a reported income that they have. Often it can be, which is again why we wouldn't recommend people approach them because you never know what someone's thinking or anything like that.
1: And tell us a bit more about the campaign. I'm thinking about who it's aimed at, because I reckon there might be members of the community who might be in roles that could probably be very valuable in terms of keeping an eye out. I'm thinking about things like, I don't know, maybe accountants or people in that kind of area as well that might be in a position to kind of think, well, this isn't quite as it seems. Is that sort of part of your campaign as well?
2: I think look, the campaign's kind of aimed at almost every Victorian, more just to get people to start looking out for things. You could be a lawnmower that sees something a little bit weird. But also just, if you're someone who's just in your street, just your everyday person going for a walk, you notice things are a little bit odd, just to report it, just to get, everyone thinking about it a little bit.
1: And just a little bit more about your role then. First time we've spoken, how long have you been at Crime Stoppers Victoria, and how did you kind of get to this position?
2: Yeah, well, so I've been at Crime Stoppers. We're about 10 days off 5 years,
1: Okay.
2: which is crazy. But I got started into Crime Stoppers. As you can probably tell, I like to talk, but I also really like to help people. That's a big passion of mine. So being able to get out, let people know they can report anonymously to us at Crime Stoppers, but also just your community safety and crime prevention stuff. That's a huge part of my role and stuff I really enjoy to do.
1: Do you reckon that kind of, I don't know, what's the word, that sort of, keeping an eye out for other people as well? Do you think that's kind of changed much over that 5 years? Are people kind of even more willing to kind of help out? Because sometimes we can become very kind of either isolated or maybe insular might be a better word. We kind of worry about ourselves and our family, maybe don't look too much without because, I don't know, either we're too busy or, that
2: Yeah,
1: old
2: yep.
1: thing about we don't want to get too much involved with other people's business.
2: Yeah, well, I think if I just look at it, just say within my 5 years at Crime Stoppers, each year at Crime Stoppers, we've had more and more reports. So I think more people are reporting. I think more people are aware of Crime Stoppers and who we are and how we work. I would always say we could definitely use more reports. There's definitely more things that happen that people aren't reporting. But it's always that, get to know your neighbor, get to know the people around you. We all want to look out for each other. We all have someone we want, that we want other people to look after as well, or have someone that we care about. So, yeah, make sure we're reporting.
1: That is such a great point, isn't it? Because, it might be your grandma or your elderly neighbor or your kids that you kind of think, well, if something's happening in this area, I'd like someone else to be letting, people know about this because I'd like to be thinking that there are other people that are also caring about that person that is very important in my life.
2: Exactly. It's a big thing that we say at Crime Stoppers is we all have someone that we care about, and if something was happening to them, I'd want the right people to find out whether it's Crime Stoppers or not.
1: And I guess particularly in a situation like ours, Aidan, Vision Australia Radio, obviously a lot of our focus, pardon the pun, is at people who might be blind or have low vision, people with disabilities. I guess in a nutshell, you could probably say people who might think that they might be a bit more vulnerable. That kind of message is even more important for people like that.
2: Yes, yeah, exactly. And even if there's support workers around them, kind of it's something called like the bystander effect. So people often see things but don't report it. We're trying to get everyone to report these things. It doesn't matter who you are or what you see. If you think it's worth a report, please send it through.
1: Terrific. All right. Well, getting back to our topic of the day, as it were, or topic of the evening, depending on people are listening. So, unexplained wealth. So, if there's just maybe just recap the kind of main message for this particular episode.
2: Yeah, I think probably the biggest thing is not to second guess yourself. If you really think something doesn't add up, we'd much rather you send us a report. All that information goes to the police. They'll decide what to do with that. But even a small observation could end up helping, I guess, with that bigger picture. If you think of crime like a puzzle, help give that police that, final piece of the puzzle.
1: That's a great description, isn't it? So all a bit of putting all the jigsaw puzzle pieces together. So
2: Yeah,
1: some people that are
2: exactly.
1: very good at it. I'm not one of them, but some people are very good at jigsaw puzzles. And I guess, those that are, the sort of little bits of information you can provide can be integral as far as getting that final puzzle together.
2: Yep, perfect.
1: Terrific. Well, how can we do that, Hayden? And there's a few different ways that we can get in touch.
2: You can report to us online, crimestoppersvic.com.au, or you can call us on 1-800-333-000. We don't record anything, we don't track anything, completely anonymous if you choose to stay anonymous.
1: Terrific. Well, I'm sure you've given us some very well explained wealth of information for unexplained wealth. So thanks so much for doing that. And as I said, it's really great to have Crime Stoppers Vic back on board with us. And we'll catch up again next month. And no pressure, Aidan, but that's a great topic to open the batting with. We'll expect more as we go down the batting order.
2: Awesome. Perfect. Looking forward to it. Thank you so much for having me.
1: That's Aidan Bloomfield there. He's Community Engagement Officer at Crime Stoppers Victoria. As always, we'll put those details up in those show notes, but a really important message and very important that we all look after ourselves is we'd like all of us to be doing a little bit better at that particular thing. Our audio describe show of the week. It is coming up this Saturday evening, 11:20 on SBS 2, Obsessed by My Muscles. This is a documentary rated M. Miles Nazir is investigating the growing number of young people who are suffering from the mental health challenge, the disorder known as muscle dysmorphia. It is also called bigorexia. So that is this Saturday evening, 11:20, SBS Channel 2. It is with audio description. Another problem young people have to worry about. Goodness gracious. But be very educational. Lots for us to learn from. Some birthdays before we go. Vanessa Ransky having a birthday. Fabulous advocate down in Tasmania. Happy birthday to you, Vanessa. Tiffany Blackman having a birthday. Does wonderful work on the email list. And Craig Gordon having a birthday. Probably the best mechanic of any engine in the world. Craig, happy birthday to you. That's it for the program. Nick, thanks so much for your help. Kate and Nathan, thanks for yours. I'm getting by with a little help from my friends, or more than getting by, flying through. Thank you all for making that possible. Reminding you that Focal Point is available wherever you get your favourite podcast. If you're listening on a Wednesday evening or off to Reading the Play out of Perth, a wonderful program. If you're listening on a Monday morning, an equally good program, National Press is coming up. Be kind to yourselves, be gentle, be thoughtful and look out for others. All being well, Focal Point back at the same time next week. On behalf of Philip Vanipier, this is Peter Greco saying, this has been Focal Point, produced and presented from Vision Australia Radio in Adelaide, Ghana Land.

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0: On Vision Australia Radio, welcome to selected readings from the Australian and the Financial Review for Monday the 12th of October 2026. Hello, I'm Derek Nash, and reading with me today are Steve Bennetts and Nanette Hancock. We're coming to you live from our Adelaide studios across the Vision Australia radio network. Today's program includes items on headed Spendathon Must End, Labor is Warned, the health rebate cut impact set to soar, and from the AFR, coalition sites fly Dubai terror plot to push policy. We start with an article from page one and later page four, Spendathon Must End, Labor Warned. This comes from Jeff Chambers, political editor. It's an exclusive. More than one in two Australians want Anthony Albanese and Jim Chalmers to cut government spending as a top inflation-fighting priority, according to the latest news poll, which also reveals a slip in voter support for One Nation and Pauline Hanson. An exclusive news poll conducted by Pixis Polling and Insights between Monday and Thursday last week showed the Labor primary votes of Labor 29%, One Nation 28%, and the Coalition 20% were all in the 20s for the first time on record. The poll, which included interviews with 1,241 voters ahead of MPs returning to Canberra for Parliament this week, featured a special question testing voter priorities in terms of how the government should respond to high inflation and cost of living pressures. After combining the highest priority and second highest priority for voters, lowering government spending, 55%, topped the list of actions, followed by subsidising essentials such as energy and fuel, 51%, cutting income taxes, 31%, reducing regulation and costs for business, 27%, and offering one-off payments, only 11%. The news poll showed core support for Labor lifted from 27% to 29%, but remained at Gillard government-era lows, despite a small recovery. Amid expectations of further rate hikes ahead of the Reserve Bank's November 3rd Melbourne Cup meeting and pre-Christmas meeting on December the 8th, Mr Albanese's net approval rating improved slightly from minus 27 to minus 24, the Labor leader's joint second-worst performance ranking since winning the 2022 election. After he travelled to pre-COP climate change meetings in Fiji and Tuvalu last week, amid criticism of the government's handling of the ATO credit card ban fiasco, 36% of voters said they were satisfied with his performance, while 60% were dissatisfied. One Nation's primary vote fell from 30% to 28%, the right-wing party's lowest level since core support hit 27% in May. After achieving a record high 31% of the primary vote in early June, support for One Nation has hovered around 30% over the past 4 months. Senator Hanson's net approval rating fell to minus 9, with 43% of voters satisfied with her performance and 52% dissatisfied. That compares to late August, when 47% of voters said they were satisfied with the One Nation leader's performance, compared with 48% who expressed dissatisfaction. After the Coalition released its immigration policy last week, core support for the Liberals and Nationals marginally increased from 19% to 20%. Since Mr Taylor replaced Susan Lee as opposition leader in February, the highest primary vote achieved by the Coalition was 21% in the March and April news poll surveys. The Coalition sunk to a record low primary vote of 17% in June. Mr Taylor, whose net approval rating improved to minus 11, with 36% of voters satisfied with his performance and 47% dissatisfied, trails Mr Albanese by 5 points on who voters think would make the better Prime Minister. We're now moving to page four. While Mr Taylor, 25%, also improved in his three-way contest with Mr Albanese, 45%, and Senator Hanson, 30%, on who voters prefer as Prime Minister, he continues to trail his political rivals. Mr Albanese holds a dominant lead over Senator Hanson on who voters prefer as Prime Minister. Assessing the top two priorities for the government in response to high inflation and cost of living pressures, a majority of Coalition, 68%, and One Nation, 66%, supporters endorsed lower government spending, ahead of Labor, 38%, and the Greens, 48% of voters. More Labor, 55%, and Greens, 68% voters, women, 60%, and Australians aged under 49 want the government to subsidise essentials such as energy and fuel. A greater proportion of Conservative voters support measures that reduce regulation and costs for business. Few voters support a one-off payment to deal with inflationary pressures. Dr Chalmers, who has struggled to sell the government's post-budget economic narrative, has come under fire from the Coalition, Labor figures and economists for overseeing record levels of public spending outside the pandemic. The Treasurer has vowed to produce a savings package in the December mid-year budget update and pushed back against calls for cost of living relief payments and subsidies. Despite replacing Larissa Waters with David Shoebridge as leader, the Greens' primary vote remains static at 14%. The others category, made up of independents and minor parties, fell from 11% to 9%. Labor strategists are confident the Greens will fail to eat into the ALP's left-wing voter base, and the Coalition and One Nation will cancel each other out in pursuit of hardline conservative positions on immigration, social and economic policies. Coalition and One Nation figures believe the government is vulnerable on the economy and will target Dr Chalmers in Parliament this week. That article was on page 1 and 4 of today's Australian. Spendathon must end, Labor warned.
1: And still on pages 1 and 4, health rebate cut, impact set to soar, an exclusive by Greg Brown. Health Minister Mark Butler's own department has forecast the number of old Australians dumping health insurance under Labor's rebate cut will nearly double the figure the government regularly quotes by the end of the decade. Analysis from the Department of Health, Disability and Ageing shows that widely claimed government figure that only 44,000 Australians would dump private health insurance under the policy blowout to 78,000 just a year later. The documents obtained under the Freedom of Information request show that 44,000 figure consistently quoted by Labor was forecast for the year 2028-29, with the department admitting it expected this to rise significantly in 2029-30. With the Coalition staunchly against the proposal and the Greens unlikely to support it throughout Parliament without amendments, the Department documents show that 44,000 estimate represents the initial effect of the policy at any point in time. After 2028-29, when the policy's been up and running for 2 years, the department expects individuals aged 65 plus to continue to have higher likelihood of downgrading or exiting cover under the new rebate settings. These behavioural responses compounded over time, progressively widening the gap relative to the baseline. As a result, the difference between insurance coverage due to the policy change increases to around 78,000 by 2029-30, the document says. As a result, overall participation continues to grow, but at a slower rate than under the baseline. The department explains it uses 44,000 figure publicity because the minor impacts from the policy are expected to be the most pronounced in the first 2 years. The document says modelling beyond 2028-29 decreases over time as assumptions about behaviour, economic conditions and policy settings become less certain over time. The new figures are likely to elevate the concerns from state governments about the impact on the hospital system from older Australians dropping out of private health. The Health Minister of New South Wales, Queensland and Tasmania told The Australian in July the deeply concerning decision to scrap the higher rebate for over 65s would put further pressure on their strained public hospital systems in an escalation of national cabinet tensions. Opposition health spokesman Anne Rustin said Mark Butler has only ever told Australians that 44,000 older people would drop their cover. His own department told him it would be 78,000. Either he didn't read his own brief or he's deliberately misleading older Australians, she said. Labor keeps saying this costs older Australians less than a dollar a day. The department's own documents show a 70-year-old on gold cover would lose more than $600 a year, which is an annual power bill for a pensioner. If pensioners can't afford to keep their cover, they don't need care. They don't stop needing care. They put off treatment, get sicker, and end up in public hospital waiting lists that are already far too long. As Albanese government spokesman said, the proposed rebate overhaul was about making the private health insurance rebates fairer. Under the proposed changes, all Australians would now receive the same private health support, based on their income, not age, the spokesman said. Under the proposed changes, over 65s will still receive significant government subsidised discounts of up to 24% on premiums private health insurance charge them, the same as the rest of the population. The current edition rebate is simply not the best way to spend precious taxpayers' dollars on behalf of older Australians when we need to do so much heavy lifting in aged care. Every dollar will be reinvested to deliver more aged care beds, more packages, and better care for older Australians. The government policy change, projected to raise $3 billion over 4 years, would remove the higher rebates for over 65s that were introduced by the Howard government. Under the existing system, families on the basic tier earning less than $202,000 a year, or singles earning less than $101,000, will receive a 24% rebate if they're aged under 65, 28% if they're aged 65 to 69, and 32% for those over 70. In the Tier 2, singles earning $118,000 to $158,000, or families on $263,000 to $316,000, receive an 8% rebate, rising to 12% for 65 to 69-year-olds and 16% for those over 70. Those earning more receive no rebate. The policy is facing headwinds in Parliament, with both the Coalition and the Greens issuing dissenting reports after the Labor-led committee endorsed it. The Greens said they had serious concerns about the bill in its present form. Of particular concern are the impacts of these changes on specific cohorts, particularly the financial impact on people over 65 who are on low incomes, including pensioners and part pensioners, their dissenting report states. And that article from pages 1 and 4 by Greg Brown, Health Rebate Cut Impact Set to Soar.
2: Great loss for Australia. Optimist Dolly takes aim over firmest flop. Pages 1 and 4, Liam Mendes, John Stenholt, Perry Williams. Oliver Curtis has taken aim at the dim view Australians hold of startups jostling for a front seat to the artificial intelligence boom after the spectacular collapse of his $44 billion Firmus float. Curtis, who flew back on his private jet to Singapore on Friday, just hours after the mega float was shelved, broke his silence over the weekend and laid part of the blame on Australia, not supporting the biggest IPO since Telstra listed 3 decades ago. It would have crystallised his status as a billionaire. Australia generally will take dim views on people taking a risk, Curtis told The Australian in the street near Singapore's famous Orchard Road district, en route to a business meeting. But he refused to be drawn on the doomed book build process that began last week with a broker message, indications are well in excess of the offer price, and concluded on Friday with the IPO's withdrawal after 72 hours of chaos. Just be careful what you say, Curtis told The Australian. We're in a perfectly good position. There's no fire sale. people can dance on my grave. I think that ultimately, hopefully, we can be looked at in 12 months' time, 6 or 3 months' time, that we are delivering exactly what we said we would be delivering. The Australian revealed on Friday that Firmus is now seeking about $3 billion US in additional funding on the private capital markets after abandoning the ASX float. It is targeting a NASDAQ listing in the US, but the Plan B will ultimately dilute its co-founder's personal stake. Curtis, jailed in 2016 for an insider trading conviction, would not answer questions about potentially misleading investors amid speculation. Australia's corporate regulator may open a probe into the way Firmus and its bankers touted strong investor support. Had Firmus succeeded, its bankers would have made $200 million. I'm not going to get into what I think is a great loss for Australia. Ultimately, as I said, it's another chapter and we will ensure that we live on as a business. Nothing changes. Watch this space. Firmus had a fantastic fundamental platform that we're building out. Hopefully, we can look back in time as a global Australian tech success story. Australia can either get behind that or turn around and force more and more people, entrepreneurs and companies, offshore. Ultimately, I think there is an opportunity that Australia can capture. We'll continue to support what is a great ecosystem and industry for Australia. What has happened over the last 48 hours makes no difference to my company. Time will tell. Firmus have been hyped as a homegrown AI factory builder, backed by the world's biggest company, Nvidia, with plans to build a string of facilities across Australia, Malaysia and Indonesia to meet soaring demand for computing power by tech giants such as Meta. Investors yanked support for Firmus midway through last week in a dramatic U-turn after months of publicity. Doubt spread over its thin track record delivering factories, and concerned Curtis had acted too greedily in pushing for the blockbuster valuation, relying on an $11 a share offer price. At the end of the day, all I will say is, we are concentrating on delivering a business that has incredible opportunities, that has over $100 billion in contracted revenue coming online, and we make sure that we deliver what we said we will deliver. The Australian revealed on Sunday that Curtis has been travelling on a freshly repainted Bombardier Global in the past few months. The plane likely cost about $20 million and is registered in Utah, making its ownership secretive. But everywhere Curtis has been, so has the plane. It changed owners in April and got a new light and dark silver livery. The 2009 Bombardier flew out of Sydney back to Singapore on Friday, just after Curtis's crack team of bankers called off the IPO due to lukewarm interest from US institutions, Australian superannuation funds and retail investors. The Australian also revealed how an important US investor, likely Chain Street, pulled out of taking a big chunk of Firmus stock in their book build at $8.65 per share. A wave of institutional investors yanked their positions after comparing notes on sentiment and value, according to sources. Pre-IPO investors such as Elliston Capital, Wilson Asset Management, Mars Group and Paradice Investment Management were shocked. When Curtis visited Tasmania, where Firmus is building an AI factory and recently signed a string of sponsorship agreements with local sport teams, the jet flew there too, according to flight records seen by The Australian. And when Curtis and co-founder Tim Rosenfield were in Melbourne in September for meetings at Morgan Stanley's Collins Street office, the jet popped up there too. The co-founders are first cousins. The jet has also visited the UK, where the Curtis family dined at Cipriani, according to their social media accounts, and Switzerland, where the children have been in boarding school. Records indicate the jet has previously been owned by Indonesia's billionaire Bakri family, Indonesia being a frequent place of business for the Firmus leaders, given its Batam data center project. The plane has good range, according to one aviation source, and is likely to cost $6,000 to $8,000 per hour to run in fuel alone. One place it has not been since April is the US. There are doubts about how appealing it is for Curtis to visit America, given his criminal conviction. The plane is likely to get plenty more use in the meantime. So that article, Great Loss for Australia, Optimus Ollie takes aim over Firmus Flop, pages 1 and 4, Liam Mendes, John Stensholt, Perry Williams.
0: On page 5, Brethren leader says truth will prevail in parliamentary inquiry. An exclusive by senior political reporter Sarah Eisen. Bruce Hales, global leader of the Plymouth Brethren Christian Church, will appear before a parliamentary inquiry covering the conduct of members of his church at the last election, declaring he is confident the truth will prevail. The parliamentary inquiry into electoral matters has spent considerable time scrutinising the Plymouth Brethren in the face of allegations church members colluded with neo-Nazis to pull aggressive stunts targeting Anthony Albanese and other MPs during the last election. But efforts to hold the whole Brethren Christian Church and its leaders accountable, as opposed to the individuals involved, has been met with alarm by the faith community and the coalition. Multi-denominational Christian organisation Freedom for Faith wrote a letter directly to committee members pleading that they stop pursuing the Brethren as a whole. People of faith are entitled to participate in our democracy on the same terms as any other citizen. Their religious affiliation or position in the faith organisation does not automatically turn those activities into acts of their church, the letter said. Religious leaders are not automatically responsible for the political choices, associations, or conduct of those who share their faith, even if those members are senior leaders in the faith. Despite calls on the committee to cease its pursuit of the Brethren and its leaders, the Australian revealed on Friday that Mr. Hales was told he must appear before the inquiry next week or face being subpoenaed. In a rare statement directly from Mr. Hales on Sunday, he confirmed he would face the committee, but insisted he was not involved in last year's election. I am a father, a husband, a grandfather, and a great-grandfather, and also a senior elder globally within my church, said Mr. Hales, who resides in Sydney. I did not participate in the campaign, nor did I ask anyone to do so. Mr. Hales said he had already submitted extensive question and answer statements to the committee, and, after weeks of speculation over whether the committee would subpoena him, had now agreed to appear before the Joint Standing Committee on Electoral Matters. There has been considerable misinformation spread by the press, but I am completely confident that truth will prevail and God's rights in upholding government will be upheld until we are no longer here on earth and in this world, he said. Liberal Minister Linda Reynolds has revealed members of the Brethren Church had sought confidential campaign information as part of their volunteering with the coalition, which she raised as a concern at the time. I was assured the relevant party liaison would turn off all involvement in my three campaigns. I understood that to mean their participation would cease. I was also requested not to refer to them as Brethren, she wrote in 9 papers on Sunday. The 2025 election was tough and volunteers were scarce. There was a temptation not to look a gift horse in the mouth. But that made it more important, not less, to know who was helping, what they wanted in return, if anything, and who had facilitated the support. At pre-poll booths in my campaigns, I saw people I recognised as Brethren members turning up in growing numbers, often wearing similar generic Liberal T-shirts. I also saw them being coordinated and briefed by people who were not members of local campaign teams. The former WA senator said the church was a tightly knit Christian community of about 16,000 members in Australia that practised separation from the wider world. My concern is not the Brethren's faith or their right to participate in politics. It is whether organised campaign involvement was transparent, properly authorised and accountable. I am not alleging misconduct, but only the Liberal Party can explain what happened inside the party, Ms. Reynolds wrote. Ben Small, a Liberal committee member of the electoral inquiry, said the investigation into the 2025 election had now been hijacked for political purposes. Even after faith leaders from all creeds called on the Prime Minister to stop his hyper-partisan witch hunt of a minority group based on their faith, we've now come to the point that Mr. Hales has been interrogated at Labor's behest, despite answering all questions as put to him in detailed written submissions, he said. But Labor committee member Julie Ann Campbell said the Liberal Party should front up over its connections to the Brethren. Serious questions were raised after the 2025 election, and this hearing is the place to get answers, a spokesperson for Ms. Campbell said. That article was on page 5 of The Australian, an exclusive by Sarah Eisen. Brethren Leader says truth will prevail in parliamentary inquiry.
1: And from page 2, mining jobs hit amid big outlays by Ewan Hannon. The projected number of new workers required for major mining projects has fallen to a 7-year low, despite employers projecting a record $143 billion in capital investment. New data released by the Australian Resources and Energy Employer Association, with an acronym ARENA, lists the 112 major projects, 16 more than last year, but the projects are forecast to need just 19,549 extra employees, down 2,730 for 12% in a year and more than 30% below the 28,260 forecast in 2023. The new jobs forecast is the lowest number since ARIA began its annual survey in 2019. ARIA Chief Executive Steve Knott said, while Australian resources and energy pipeline was as healthy as it had ever been, an increasing level of investment was about sustaining existing operations and keeping existing workers in jobs as older mines and gas fields ran down. This is the real value in its own right, but it means workforce growth is slowing markedly, Mr. Knott said. Of the 112 projects, 24 were continually developments carrying no new network workforce, and only 32 expansions added, only about 1,800 jobs between them. Mr. Knott said the heavy lifting fell to 69 new projects, which accounted for about 15,900 of the 19,549 roles, and the 11 reactivations, which contributed a further 1,900 positions. He said exploration was lifting on the back of a strong gold and copper prices, but it could take a decade or more for discovery to become a mine. If Canberra and the states want resources jobs in the 2030s, they need to keep exploration incentives in place and make sure approvals can turn discoveries into projects, he said. About 1 in 6 of the new roles, 3,198, were expected to be needed by the end of 2027, while about 15,000 were required between 2028 and 2030, including just over 6,000 in 2029. The forecast includes demands for 7,371 plant operators, 2,430 heavy diesel fitters, and 3,545 mine engineers, technical and geological roles. The landmark High Court judgment last week scuppered the expansion of the New South Wales coal mine, with judges finding the proposal did not adequately consider the impact of exported coal burnt overseas. Mr. Knott said the coal and gas projects accounted for 23 of the 112 projects in the resources pipeline and about $89 billion, or more than 60% of the published capital investment. The ruling turns on New South Wales law, but investors don't read judgments state by state. They price the risk, and that's an approval that can be unwound years after it was granted, he said. Mr. Albanese's government says the ruling doesn't appear to affect federal approvals. It should commit to keeping it that way. According to ARIA, Research Mining accounted for 96 projects of the 17,721 of the new roles. Gold projects were up from 16 to 22, requiring 4,210 workers, and the number of copper projects increased from 9 to 16, needing 2,684 workers. State-by-state analysis showed Western Australia would have 45 projects requiring 8,177 workers, while Queensland had 22 projects requiring 4,102, and New South Wales had 14 projects requiring 2,372. The Northern Territory and South Australia together have 23 projects requiring 3,546 new workers, while Victoria and Tasmania will need 1,552 workers. And that article from page 2, Mining Jobs Hit Amid Big Outlays, by Ewan Hannon.
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